0: this week, the highest in nearly a year.
1: NPR's Alina Selyukh reporting. Secretary of State Marco Rubio held direct talks with his Russian counterpart today on the sidelines of a summit in the Philippines. NPR's Charles Maines reports their conversation focused heavily on Russia's war in Ukraine.
2: The meeting between Rubio and Russian Foreign Minister Sergei Lavrov lasted just over half an hour. Ahead of it, Rubio said the U.S. remained open to playing a role in ending the conflict between Russia and Ukraine if, Rubio added, the opportunity presented itself. A Russian foreign ministry readout said Lavrov had informed Rubio of the real situation on the battlefield. Russia insists its forces are steadily advancing, that despite Western intelligence that shows minimal Russian gains coming with heavy losses. Charles Maines, NPR News. Moscow.
1: The U.S. Department of Education announced a big move today, reversing an Obama and Biden-era civil rights policy. NPR's Corey Turner has more.
3: The policy, called disparate impact, was previously used to tell the nation's schools that an action may be considered discriminatory, even if there's no intent to discriminate. For example, classroom discipline. Schools were warned that if your data shows students of color were being suspended or expelled at unusually high rates, whether it's intentional or not, you could be investigated. Today, the Trump administration announced it's dropping disparate impact. Assistant Secretary for Civil Rights Kimberly Ritchie said, quote, schools will be empowered to address classroom issues without fearing the federal government will weaponize anti-discrimination laws. Meanwhile, 60 civil rights and education organizations jointly condemned the move. Corey Turner, NPR News.
1: A new report from the Council on Criminal Justice shows an 18% decrease in the homicide rate across 30 American cities in 2026 compared to the same period in 2025. This trend could lead to the lowest annual homicide rate in over a century. This is NPR News.
4: With KAZU News, I'm Paul Fingerhout. California has officially recognized July as Disability Pride Month. Also this week, a service provider in Gilroy is gaining two inclusive bocce ball courts. KAZU's Katie Brown has more.
5: This month marks the 36th anniversary of the Americans with Disabilities Act, or ADA. On Wednesday, Acting Governor Robert Rivas joined the list of communities officially recognizing July as Disability Pride Month. Then, on Friday, Hope Services in Gilroy will celebrate with the unveiling of two inclusive bocce ball courts.
6: It's a really special time to focus on all of the great work that's been done in our field over the past decades. The anniversary of ADA is also during July, and that's a great, our landmark piece of legislation.
5: That's Sarah Gregnon, District Director with Hope Services in San Jose. The nonprofit offers support programs for individuals and families navigating intellectual and developmental disabilities.
6: When we were looking at inclusive recreation opportunities, bocce ball really stood out to us as something that made sense for anybody of any ability.
5: She says the court will also host community events open to the public. Katie Brown, KAZU News.
4: With safety of paramount concern on beaches, the city of Santa Cruz allows umbrellas and canopies as long as they don't block access, don't obstruct operations, and don't block the lifeguard's view. But according to Adolfo Guzman Lopez from our partner LAist, some Southern California cities are imposing limits on beach gear.
7: Laguna Beach only allows umbrellas on the beach, except in designated canopy zones. Newport Beach has banned canopies larger than 10 feet by 10 feet. Cities say they want to make sure large canopies and ones strung together don't keep lifeguards from monitoring the water.
4: Guzman Lopez adds, if you're not sure what's allowed, ask a lifeguard. I'm Paul Fingerhout. This is KAZU News.
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9: This is All Things Considered from NPR News. I'm Elsa Chang in Culver City, California.
10: And I'm Juana Summers in Washington. The U.S. and Saudi Arabia have signed an agreement that would allow for U.S. companies to build and run nuclear power plants on Saudi soil. But just hours after that was announced, President Trump wrote on Truth Social that Saudi Arabia would first need to join the Abraham Accords, a separate agreement normalizing ties with Israel. Saudi Arabia has previously said it will not join the Abraham Accords for the time being.
11: And so this nuclear agreement is in doubt. Joining us now is NPR's Franco Ordonez here in Washington, D.C., as well as Emily Fang in Tel Aviv. Welcome to both of you.
12: Hey, Juana.
13: Hello.
11: So, Franco, I know you were at the White House today. Did President Trump or others in the administration clarify what would happen to this nuclear energy agreement?
12: Yeah, Trump also said today that the agreement bars any nuclear enrichment. And Caroline Leavitt, the press secretary, she did address it today at the press briefing. But, you know, she really largely echoed what the president had already said. You know, she told us reporters that the deal is contingent on Saudi Arabia signing the Abraham Accords. And she couldn't explain actually how it would be enforced, considering Trump's energy secretary had already signed the deal. You know, asked why the conditions were not part of the original deal that was announced yesterday. You know, she just said that Trump was, you know, has been speaking about this repeatedly, and that in the end, Trump was the, quote, final deal maker. You know, there are just so many more questions yet to be answered. You know, the signed deal was supposed to go to Congress for a review. What happens to that now? And I will add that plenty of lawmakers are very concerned about this deal as well, because they fear that it could lead to more countries developing nuclear weapons.
13: I want to jump in here and say people in the Middle East, where I am, are also really confused. You know, Trump's post has muddied the viability of this nuclear energy agreement less than a day after it was announced. And I spoke to Stephen Cook, a Middle East expert at the Council on Foreign Relations, about this. He told me his phone is blowing up right now with people asking him, does this mean the nuclear deal is off?
14: Does a Truth Social post supersede a signed diplomatic agreement? I think this is one of the frustrations that other countries have had with the United States.
13: Because there's no mention of the Abraham Accords or Saudi Arabia having to normalize ties with Israel's first in this agreement that's already been signed.
11: Okay, so let's talk now about what is actually in this agreement. What did the U.S. and Saudi Arabia agree to?
12: Well, the agreement allows the Saudis to build nuclear plants using U.S. technology. And because of the length of the time it takes to build a nuclear plant and their operational life, I mean, this could really set up a decades-long cooperation worth billions of dollars, according to the U.S. Energy Department.
13: What's also worth looking at is what is not in the agreement, because it falls short of what is now called the gold standard of nuclear energy agreements, which would be a commitment from Saudi Arabia not to use American-built plants to enrich nuclear fuel themselves, not to reprocess that fuel for weapons, and also to open these plants up for regular international inspections. Back in 2009, when the U.S. signed a similar nuclear energy agreement with the United Arab Emirates, all three of these provisions were included. But despite concerns about Saudi Arabia's human rights abuses, fears also that one day it might want to pursue a nuclear weapon, these provisions are not in the energy agreement announced this week.
11: I mean, Franco, Israel publicly opposed the deal. Did the country or Prime Minister Netanyahu have any role in Trump adding this extra condition?
12: Well, I mean, the press secretary was asked about this directly, and she said she was unaware of any involvement. But, I mean, I'm sure there were some diplomatic talks happening behind the scenes. You know, Israel's made clear that they were not happy. And let's also just kind of remember that last year, Trump dropped a push made by the Biden administration for Saudis to normalize relations with Israel in order to actually move forward with a similar nuclear arrangement. So in a way, Trump is actually adding a condition that many critics say he previously abandoned himself.
11: Emily, over to you. You are in Israel. Tell us about the reaction there.
13: There was shock when this agreement was announced, even horror. Israel, I should know, is widely believed to have nuclear weapons already itself, but it's never confirmed its nuclear arsenal, and they don't want other countries around it to have a nuclear weapon. They're worried that this slightly more flexible conditions of the U.S.-Saudi agreement could set off a nuclear arms race across the region. I spoke to Yoel Guzhansky, a senior researcher at the think tank Institute for National Security Studies here in Israel, about Trump's decision on this agreement.
15: If he agreed to enrichment in Saudi Arabia, as he did when he signed this agreement, how can he demand zero enrichment in Iran? It will be much harder to sell.
13: Many former retired senior officials are coming out to speak today against the agreement. A former prime minister, Ehud Barak, said this nuclear agreement was a sign of growing distrust between the U.S. and Israel. Yair Lapid, one of the main opposition politicians here in Israel, called the agreement a, quote, total failure. Here he is on a podcast earlier today. Lapid is saying here it was Prime Minister Benjamin Netanyahu's job here in Israel to prevent any Middle Eastern nuclear program. And Lapid said he has worked to prevent the U.S. from signing similar agreements before. Netanyahu's office, the prime minister's office, has been pretty quiet today. They only said in a statement that, quote, Saudi Arabia joining the Abraham Accords would be a historic leap forward for peace in the Middle East, which, as you mentioned, joining the Abraham Accords for Saudi Arabia is unlikely, and Saudi Arabia has not commented publicly yet.
16: I mean, Franco, you've covered President Trump for a long time, and I take it it is not a new thing for him to introduce new demands into negotiations.
12: Yeah, well, that's absolutely right. I mean, he's got kind of a long record of this, and it actually goes back to before his presidential career, to his real estate career, and a very well-known practice of, you know, threatening to walk away or demand new concessions, such as how he pushed for changes with NATO. You know, another example is how he threatened to withdraw from the trade deal with Mexico and Canada, NAFTA, and use that leverage to negotiate a deal. Another example is the tariffs that he lodged against adversaries and European allies, you know, to force new negotiations and new trading arrangements. I mean, I will say that supporters argue that Trump is smart to use this kind of leverage to help the country, but critics argue that he's actually hurting U.S. integrity by continuing to move the goalposts.
16: NPR's Franco Ordonez and Emily Fang, thanks to both of you.
12: Thank you.
13: Thank you.
17: In an effort to rein in street homelessness across the U.S., 11 states and hundreds of cities have passed laws cracking down on public camping. And to see how those laws are playing out day to day, NPR's Marissa J. Lang went to Tennessee, where the camping ban is the most severe in the country.
18: It's not just illegal to camp on public property here in Nashville. It's a felony that could come at the cost of up to 6 years in prison. Since it passed in 2022, only a handful of people have been charged under the state's felony camping ban. Joseph Lamont Williams recently became one of them. Williams has lived in East Nashville for almost 50 years. He grew up in public housing.
19: Right across the street at the Mopalm is right there.
18: He still lives in the neighborhood, just not in the usual way. Williams sleeps on the wooden picnic tables at South Inglewood Park. The only roof over his head these days is a wall-less picnic shelter.
19: I don't consider it living. I consider it stopping by and where I feel safe at. But I think when it boils down, it shouldn't matter.
18: Williams was arrested late last month and charged with two felony counts of camping after a neighbor called the police to report suspicious activity in the park after dark. Cars lining up there with people inside who appeared to be having sex or doing drugs. But when police arrived, it was Williams they found. He tried to flee. Officers tased him and took him into custody. Besides illegal camping, he was also charged with evading arrest, a misdemeanor. All told, Williams spent 9 days in jail. He was released after he pled guilty to the misdemeanor, and prosecutors agreed to drop the other charges.
19: I plead to anything to get out.
18: Every year, more states vote on bills that could make it easier for police to remove or involuntarily commit people experiencing homelessness. Louisiana passed a camping ban in June. So did North Carolina, though the governor there vetoed it. The model for many of these laws comes from a conservative Texas-based think tank called the Cicero Institute. Devin Kurtz, who pitches Cicero's model bill to states, says the bill gives governments a powerful tool to remove people who may pose a threat to public health or safety.
20: I'm not arguing that camping bans are going to end homelessness. However, it can regulate homeless encampments such that unsheltered homelessness is safer, both for the community and for those individuals. And ideally, more individuals, maybe not the first interaction with law enforcement, but maybe after several, are going to accept the outreach services that they're often receiving, you know, invitations to every day.
18: Homeless advocates say that in Tennessee, police generally use the law to threaten rather than arrest. But having a criminal record can make it much harder to find jobs or stable housing. Here's Lindsay Crinks, the co-founder of Open Table Nashville, a nonprofit that does homeless outreach.
21: A Class E felony in Tennessee is up to 6 years in prison, a $3,000 fine, and then you lose your voting rights and can't get a lot of housing. So it's a real hole that people have fallen in, and these laws just push you deeper down.
18: As in many cities across the country, homelessness is on the rise here in Nashville, where there's a shortage of affordable housing. John Lozier, a neighbor and retired social worker, has seen his own neighborhood transform.
22: They'll put two tall
0: new houses on a lot where one small house used to live and sell them at incredible prices.

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1: 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And in traffic, we have some good news still continuing. It looks like all of our major roadways are running smoothly as we speak. 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On the KAZU community calendar, if the only memories you have of whirling dervishes stem from watching far too many Saturday morning cartoons, and that was last Saturday morning, by the way, wait till you check out the real deal, Whirling and Dervishing, live on stage at the 26th Annual Turkish Festival in Monterey's Custom House Plaza from August 29th to the 30th. Turkish Delights will be awaiting you at the festival with a focus on Turkish culture and Turkish traditions. You'll also enjoy eating Turkish delicacies, whose names I won't even attempt to pronounce, but whose flavors I am certain are delicious. And you can wash it all down with an iconic cup of Turkish coffee, and then have your fortune read from the remains left in your Turkish coffee cup. Try asking for that at Starbucks. There will be many more activities for you and the family to enjoy, almost as much as you're going to enjoy discovering the details on the KAZU community calendar at KAZU.org, where you can post your own event, workshop, or other community activity. This is 90.3 KAZU.
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3: This is All Things Considered from NPR News. I'm Juana Summers.
4: And I'm Elsa Chang. Plants and animals often hitch rides on airplanes and cargo ships. These newcomers can devastate crops and wipe out native species. And historically, these invasive species were seen as a bigger problem for wealthier countries. But new research in the journal Science suggests that poorer countries experience more harm. NPR's Jonathan Lambert has more.
5: Invasive species can be devastatingly opportunistic. Plopped into a new environment, they're often free of the species that keep them in check back home and can go hog wild. Sven Bacha is an ecologist at the University of Freiburg. He points to the example of the fast-growing plant, the water hyacinth,
6: which covers entire lake ecosystems, smothering the entire lake, filtering out all the light that gets to the ground. The fish are dying. Local fisheries actually have to give up.
5: It's one example of thousands that scientists have studied in recent decades. The bulk of that research has happened in wealthier countries in North America and Europe, sometimes referred to as the global north. That focus
6: might have created the impression that this is actually a problem rather of developed countries with all the economy and all the exchange of goods and so on.
5: But these biological invasions happen in the global south too. Water hyacinth, for example, is choking off waterways in Nigeria right now. And while there are way fewer studies outside of wealthy countries, there are some. Bacha and his team cooked up a way of comparing the impact in different regions by averaging across studies.
6: You can get a value that you can directly compare.
5: He and his colleagues analyzed data from over 22,000 instances of invasive species causing some kind of change in a natural environment. They looked to see, on average, whether these impacts were small or large in a given region for a given species. The pattern was striking.
6: You see that regions in the global south, and not just some, like all over the global south,

0: suddenly it shows that the impacts on average are much higher.
1: That pattern wasn't entirely surprising to Anuel Pochard. He's an ecologist at the University of Concepcion in Chile. He praised the study and thinks it offers a couple early hints as to why invasive species could be causing more problems in low and middle income countries.
2: Countries or communities with lower resources will be more impacted because their lifestyles are dependent on natural resources. And also because they don't have the tools to avoid or adapt to the changes caused by invasive species.
1: In fact, the study found that the weaker a government's capacity to respond, the worse the impact of an invasive species. Also, Pochard thinks that many of these countries have more biodiversity to lose.
2: Biodiversity is under threat, and changes are very visible. Many of these countries have been changing only in the last 100 years or 200 years. Instead, Europe has changed for a long time.
1: So a single invasive species can cause a lot of harm. He points to eucalyptus trees, which have invaded many parts of South America and Africa. These trees can take over and suck up a lot of water.
2: In the global north, you can find, you know, new ways to get water from more faraway resources. But in the global south, you're really dependent on the water that gets really close to your community.
1: Invasive species are a global problem. But Pochard says this study shows how solutions must be tailored to specific places. Figuring out those solutions, he says, will require greater cooperation between the global north and the global south. Jonathan Lambert, NPR News.
3: The Trump administration is working to fundamentally change how scientific research happens in the U.S. One of its strategies is eliminating or freezing dozens of panels of independent advisors to the government. NPR's Katie Riddle brings us this story about the impact this has had on federal agencies like NASA.
4: Federal advisory committees are a hallmark of American government. They bring together experts from a wide range of fields to help think through tough questions. How do we develop better cancer treatments? What should children be vaccinated against? How do we detect asteroids before they hit the Earth? One such expert is Kelly Holly Bockelman. Until recently, she was a professor of astrophysics at Vanderbilt University. She says volunteering for these federal advisory committees came with a lot of benefits.
5: I really liked to learn about how NASA worked and how it chose its missions and what all was part of a mission portfolio and how a mission came to fruition.
4: Holly Bockelman was on the Astrophysics Advisory Committee. That was one of several NASA committees that were terminated soon after the start of the second Trump term. Before that, she spent years advising on issues relevant to astrophysics.
5: Then when I finally understood how things worked, I felt like I could help to bring the community's concerns to light to NASA.
4: Since the committee ended, she's been worried about key NASA projects. For example, the LISA mission.
5: It's this amazing gravitational wave telescope. It's actually as big as the sun, and it's designed to basically detect the gravitational waves from black holes merging.
4: Holly Bockelman says she and other committee members were concerned that NASA was not fulfilling its commitments to international partners on this mission. Had they been able to continue their work, they would have stressed that to the agency.
5: There were a couple times where we offered expertise that was not listened to, but nonetheless, we felt it was really important to get it down on record.
6: What advisory committees can do is give a diversity of viewpoints and an independence of viewpoints that no one organization will ever have.
4: Russ Paulson is the CEO of Research America. That's a group that does advocacy around science policy. Paulson says that eliminating these groups leaves a crucial deficit.
6: We need to have choices and we need to have a diversity of opinions to get the best science done.
4: The White House said in a statement that committees that were ended were, quote, redundant, unnecessary, or ineffective. NASA called these eliminations a restructuring, saying they had merged several committees into one and writing that NASA, quote, has remained committed to continuing to engage with the science community in a variety of ways, unquote. Juan Meza has been on a number of committees advising on issues of engineering and science.
7: I mean, everybody who I've ever served with on these committees, they take their role very seriously.
4: Meza is a professor of applied mathematics at University of California, Merced. He says often that being on a committee means making recommendations to federal agencies that aren't popular or politically favorable. He recalls one such decision he was part of years ago, advising against a significant investment in supercomputers that leadership at the Department of Energy wanted to make.
7: It was not a well-received report, but again, the advisory committees are there to give independent expert advice.
8: Was it difficult to make that decision? Did you feel like maybe we should tell them what they want to hear?
7: It was a lot of pressure. I'm being very careful since you're recording this. It was a challenging time, and it was not an easy decision to make.
4: Still, he says the committee advised the DOE not to make the investment. Reluctantly, he says, leadership followed their advice. Meza stresses that had their jobs been on the line, they might have made a different decision.
7: The fact that we were independent, I think, gave us a certain amount of leeway to say, no, we've got to go with what we think is right.
4: In the absence of these committees, Meza fears federal leaders will hear less from independent experts and more from people who tell them exactly what they want to hear. Katie Riddle, NPR News.

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3: In Los Angeles, I'm Kai Rizdal. It is Thursday today, 23 July. Good as always to have you along, everybody. We begin today with an exercise familiar to anyone who deals with a lot of economic data. An exercise that can fairly be summarized as, huh, what do you suppose that means? The proximate cause was today's update on first-time claims for unemployment benefits. They fell by 22,000 to the lowest absolute level they have been since literally 1969, when, obviously, the labor force was far, far smaller. So, huh, what do you suppose that means? Well, it could be a sign of a strong labor market with layoffs extra low and those who do get laid off finding new jobs so quickly they barely have time to apply for unemployment. Or it could be something else. Marketplace's Mitchell Hartman gets us going.
4: It used to be that first-time jobless claims provided a pretty good snapshot of the labor market. But, says Michelle Evermore at the National Employment Law Project,
5: initial claims data is no longer a very reliable economic indicator.
4: She says fewer people who get laid off are applying for unemployment insurance. Many states now offer less than 26 weeks of benefits. Eligibility's been tightened, and unemployment checks are anemic.
5: It replaces so little of prior income. People are better off taking some sort of terrible gig job than they are collecting unemployment.
4: Fewer than one in three unemployed people are even eligible, says University of Michigan economist Betsy Stevenson, meaning low and falling jobless claims
6: doesn't mean we have a robust and healthy labor market.
4: She says it is pretty good if you have a job and can keep it, but
6: a low fire environment is particularly hard for people to enter or re-enter the labor market.
4: Meanwhile, the percentage of people who've been job searching for 6 months or longer is up sharply over the past year. Economist Daniel Zhao at job site Glassdoor says these workers are
7: much less likely to reject any job offers they get. They feel like they don't really have options.
4: Younger, less experienced workers are also facing big challenges, says economist Sneha Puri at the Indeed Hiring Lab. While senior-level job postings are up 15% year over year,
8: they're actually down 6.3% for entry-level roles.
4: At the same time, more experienced workers are applying for those entry-level positions, increasing the competition for recent high school and college grads. I'm Mitchell Hartman for Marketplace.
3: On Wall Street today, I mean, traders looked around and saw the war and all the AI spending and decided they were not having it. We will have the details, though, when we do the numbers.

0: We spent some time yesterday talking about the bond market. We're going to do it again, but different because of what Greg Ipp wrote in the Wall Street Journal the other day, a piece headlined, "How Sky-High Deficits Threaten the Bond Market." Greg, it's good to have you on.
1: Oh, thanks for having me, Kai.
0: All right, from the headline of this piece, "How Sky-High Deficits Threaten the Bond Market," how then? Explain, please.
1: Sure. Well, we are running very large deficits, the largest deficits relative to GDP that we've ever run in peacetime on an ongoing basis. And what that means in practical terms is that every year the Treasury has to come to Wall Street and say, we need to borrow $2 trillion by selling you Treasury bills and Treasury bonds. And it is getting more and more challenging to sell that debt. Somebody's got to buy it. And the nature of the people that buy those bonds has been changing. There are fewer patient investors, you know, like foreign central banks, and more sort of like impatient investors like hedge funds. And these are the kinds of people that will trade in and out of markets a lot faster, and they may flee if something goes wrong, such as inflation or a big deficit. And I think those are things to worry about, because if that were to happen, you could get big moves in markets and possibly much higher long-term interest rates.
0: One of the things that made me want to talk to you about this piece is the crisis next time. So as you say, we're running $2 trillion deficits, give or take, every year. There will be another crisis, and we will need some fiscal space with which to handle that crisis and keep this economy going. It seems to me that we don't have that space now.
1: Well, I think it's absolutely correct. I mean, with the size of the deficits we're running now, it's getting harder and harder to find ways to raise those funds. Congress apparently doesn't want to raise taxes. Congress apparently doesn't want to cut spending. So where in the world is the extra money going to come from? But, you know, Kai, there's another risk here, which is that it's not just the inability of the Treasury or the Congress to respond to a crisis because it's so short of money. What if the fiscal situation is itself the cause of the crisis? What if the Treasury itself is the cause of the crisis? I mean, what if people decide they're not going to buy the bonds, or they're going to demand a much higher return in order to buy the bonds?
0: Okay, wait, what if? Keep going. I know where you're going, but okay, maybe everybody doesn't. So you keep going and explain it.
1: Well, like I said, we have to sell a lot of bonds to people, and those people are not out there trying to do favors to us. They want a return, an interest rate that's commensurate with the risk of our deficits and our inflation. And if they get a sense that either of those things are going to be much worse in the future, and we've had a lot of troubling signs of that lately, they could decide not to buy the bonds. We won't see as many investors showing up at auctions. We might have disruptions in the market. The people who we rely on to buy those bonds, whether it's the dealers or the hedge funds, having troubles of their own.
0: Couple of sort of nitty-gritty things that I want to touch on that you brought up in this piece. The first is the way the Treasury Department is approaching selling our debt. They're selling less long-term debt, more short-term debt. Explain that, please, and why it matters.
1: Sure. Well, there's basically two ways to borrow. You can issue Treasury bills, which mature in less than a year, and the interest rates tend to be lower, but the problem is they mature, and then you have to refinance them and go back to the market. Or you can issue longer-term debt. The problem is the interest rates are higher. And if you issue a lot of those bonds, then it tends to make interest rates in the market go up, which then ripples through to mortgage rates. And voters and President Trump don't like that. And what we've seen for the last few years, and in fairness, this happened under President Biden also, is that even though the deficits are very large, the Treasury has kept down the size of the auctions of long-term bonds because it doesn't want to put upward pressure on long-term interest rates. But that causes a problem. It means by relying so much on Treasury bills, more and more of the debt comes due and must be refinanced every month, and increases the risk that something goes wrong.
0: And that rises also with who's buying this debt, the hedge funds and all of those.
1: Exactly. Right. So not only are we coming to market much more often to refinance this debt, but we're asking people who have no long-term commitment as patient holders of that debt to step up and lend us the money.
0: All right. So here's the $64,000 question. You are a respected voice in the business and economic journalism community. You talk to people in Washington. Do you get the sense that they understand this and are concerned?
1: They do. Everybody has known for a long time that the combination of the very large deficits we're running, and the shifting nature of the market means that the probability of some severe disruption is going up. But nobody wants to say that probability is high enough to say it's going to happen soon. It's just the way it is, Kai, is that crises are like that. We can see the contributing factors. Nobody can call the moment when it's going to happen. And the problem is that you have both parties, Republicans and Democrats, making lip service about why it's a problem, but basically politically incapable and unwilling to deal with the underlying problem, which is that our taxes are too low and our spending is too high.
0: Greg Ipp, Wall Street Journal, and on a Friday every now and then with us. Greg, thanks a lot.
1: Thank you, Kai.

0: In their big tax cut and spending law last summer, President Trump and congressional Republicans made some big changes to Medicaid, the health insurance program that covers about 70 million Americans. Work requirements were by far the biggest change. Healthy adults 19 to 64 have to work or do selected other community engagement, in the words of the law, unless they qualify for one of a limited set of waivers, one of which is that they are too sick to work. But proving you are too sick to work is complicated and the stakes are very, very high, as Alex Olgan reports.
1: The last time B. Velasquez lost Medicaid coverage was 2017.
2: My anxiety went up. My PTSD went up. You don't want to go to the doctors. You don't even want to make a phone call at that point because you're like, what kind of bill am I going to get?
1: The 45-year-old relies on a daily medication for her HIV. Without insurance, it costs between $4,000 and $5,000 per month. Velasquez has Medicare because of her disability and Medicaid because of her low income. So her meds are fully paid for. But when a mistake in the system left her without coverage, she desperately searched for free medication.
2: People will send medication. And so I was able to find resources for someone to send me to supplement the medication that I needed in that time.
1: It's a nightmare she worries could happen again with the new rules tying Medicaid coverage to work. Starting in January, 18.5 million people will need to show they're working 80 hours a month or that they're too sick to do so. Velasquez works and volunteers her time as an HIV advocate, but hours are inconsistent, and she worries about all the documentation she'll need to prove she should be exempt.
2: I rely on the healthcare system in a way that some people don't. One of the biggest threats to my health shouldn't be paperwork.
1: Mehmet Oz, the head of the Centers for Medicare and Medicaid Services, defended the requirements to reporters in a June press conference.
3: It's a, I think, beautifully written effort to try to define for our nation what your part of the puzzle is. Because if you are going to get something that of value from the American people, there should be some obligation.
1: States have been racing to build systems to verify who's working and who qualifies for an exemption. For months, federal health officials informally told states that existing data like diagnoses and medical records would be enough to show someone was medically frail. Then, in June, the agency reversed course. Starting in 2027, many patients will also need documentation, like a doctor's note, showing they're currently too sick to work. CMS didn't respond to questions about why it added the new requirement. Dr. Mohammed Dar, the former medical director of the Massachusetts Medicaid program, says it's causing chaos.
4: These Medicaid systems are made to be like 100-mile-per-hour trains going solidly on a track and cannot deviate without a year worth of work. And what's been handed to them is a bureaucratic train wreck of there are no train tracks, there is no route, just go north.
1: Massachusetts, 24 other states, and D.C. are suing federal health officials to stop this extra requirement. The states say it goes further than the federal law, and many already spent a lot of money making plans to use data they already have. Maryland said in court filings it spent more than $30 million, and the extra test means they'll have to spend another $2 million, at least.
4: Extremely worried is the mood.
1: Estimates are Medicaid changes could jeopardize coverage for 7 million people. They'll still need care, but they won't be able to afford it. And that's going to leave hospitals and clinics like DARS to absorb the cost. He's now the chief medical officer of a network of 25 community health centers in Massachusetts.
4: It's going to cost care. It's going to cost outcomes. It's going to cost jobs.
1: The Commonwealth Fund estimated that hospitals in states with more expansive Medicaid coverage could see operating margins fall by 11 to 30%.
4: Never have we hit our own healthcare system with such a battering ram.
1: Patients, doctors, and states are trying to prepare for next year, but they're waiting to hear from a judge later this month which rules they'll be prepping for. In Portland, I'm Alex Olgan for Marketplace.

0: Coming up,
1: these destinations, they're not abandoning romance.
0: And thank goodness for that, am I right? But first, let's do the numbers. Oh my, the Wawa's. Dow Industrial's down 506 today, 1%, finished at 51,711. The NASDAQ subtracted 533 points, rather 553 points. It gets worse. 2.2%, 25,137. The S&P 500 down 90 points, 1.2%, 74.8. All right, here we go again. Brent crude spent the day a little bit above $100 a barrel, climbed 6.1%. West Texas Intermediate finished the day just below 90 bucks a barrel after adding 3.3%. Alphabet, as we told you yesterday, posted a bang-up quarter for its cloud computing division, but Google's parent also missed its first, posted rather, its first ever negative free cash flow, missed earnings as well. Alphabet slumped 7.1% on the day. Bonds down, yield on the 10-year T-note rose 4.69%. 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
0: This is Marketplace. I'm Kai Rizdal. Most of the headlines about artificial intelligence lately have been about the tens and tens and tens of billions of dollars that companies are spending to build it, use it, and, one assumes is the plan, profit from it. A once and future story of AI, though, is what it's going to do to the labor market, about which Uber. The company says it's cutting 10% of its customer service workers in a push to, and these are quotes, simplify operations and embrace AI. Setting aside for a moment the quality of the service that customers might get, as Marketplace's Sabri Benishore reports, a whole lot of companies are tinkering with AI customer service.
4: Jordan St. Laurent does social work. 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
6: Businesses are investing. 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
4: Have AI do the easy stuff, save the hard stuff for people. Forrester Research estimates a large call center staff could be cut in half in 5 years. Max Ball is a principal industry analyst at Forrester. He says despite the savings, companies aren't ready to just hand the customer service keys fully over to AI yet.
7: Almost nobody's ready for that at this point.
4: Also, who cares about company savings? 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
8: It's a million-dollar question, right?
4: Emily Potosky is a senior director analyst at Gartner. AI is proving helpful to customer service agents, translating, analyzing conversations, offering advice. A Stanford Digital Economy study found that when AI helped human agents, issues resolved per hour increased by 15%. But AI can only go so far.
8: at the end of the day, it's really more about business practices than it is about AI.
4: Turns out AI can do a lot of things, but perform miracles isn't one of them. If your business is bad at customer service without AI, it's probably going to be bad at it with AI. In New York, I'm Sabri Benishour for Marketplace.
0: People earn their living in this country in all kinds of different ways. More and more, one of those ways is freelancing. Upwork, the freelancer hiring platform, says as many as 38% of skilled workers are freelancing in 2026. That's up from 28% last year. And that brings us to one member of that workforce that we've been checking in with ever since he got out of college.
9: My name is Troy Swinar. I'm currently living in Glendale, California, for about 2 years now, and I am a freelance production art assistant and voice actor. Last summer, I was working at the Lego store, and I quit to pursue freelance full-time to be able to open myself up and say yes, because a day on set was worth more than a week at the Lego store. And a year later, I can say that that's paid off, at least, that I've been able to do a lot of cool stuff that I would not have been able to do otherwise. An average good week in the life of a freelancer, if I'm lucky, is I will get a call or even just a text, maybe like a day before, from a producer that I've worked with before, just asking, you know, hey, we need some PAs tomorrow. Are you available? I'll say yes. And that's, you know, signing on for a 12-hour day to, you know, basically be the extra pair of hands where nobody else has the bandwidth to do it. I've had stuff before where, like, I will walk onto set and I've been handed a Geiger counter and been told, like, you know, hey, look up a YouTube video, make sure this works. And then just left with that of like, all right. And, you know, find a corner for myself and I'm, you know, teaching myself these absolutely random skills. But it's part of the fun. As chaotic as it is, I love it more than any office job. It keeps it interesting and it's never boring. Budget-wise, I do kind of go just month by month, because if I went week by week, it would be so inconsistent. There are weeks where I make $0, and then there are weeks where I make more money than I have in the past 5 months. That's just how it goes. I'm not profiting in any way, but I'm also not going down. It's more like at the end of the month being like, you know, can I pay off these bills? Okay, I can. Great. We'll hope that's the same in 30 days. Career-wise, you know, no one wants to be an assistant forever. I really want to ramp up the path to being like a genuine voice actor. I've gotten an animation demo done. I've hit the hallmark of convert closet into recording space. But I would love to be able to make this more of like the thing that I do out here. Getting to be able to do more of this like actual performing. As fun as it is to be behind the scenes, there is that part of me that like sees the performance aspect of it. And it's, you know, that thing is like, oh gosh, that's what I want to do.
0: Troy Swinar out in the labor force since he graduated a couple of 3 years ago.

0: If you plan to travel with your kids this summer, it's going to be crowded out there. The Family Travel Association and New York University did a survey. 92% of parents say they are likely to vacation with their children this year. The catch is where they're traveling. Much to the chagrin of honeymooners and couples on getaways everywhere, a lot of those families are booking time at romantic luxury resorts. Sabrina Jakova wrote about it in Bloomberg. Thanks for being here.
1: Thank you so much for having me.
0: I read the subheading of this piece, which is, and I will quote, "Some couples love their honeymoon so much they are deciding to come back with their kids." I read that and I said, wait, what? Is that really happening?
1: It is. And this story, so I've been a travel reporter for over a decade now. And this story actually started with me just traveling and noticing that, you know, when I go to places like French Polynesia, like Santorini, I just kept seeing more and more families and kids, you know, around the pool. And so I started talking to people, travelers, resort, you know, staff. And they all said the same thing, regardless of what part of the world they were working. Yes, we are definitely getting more families on property nowadays.
0: If you're going to French Polynesia and Santorini for work, then I need to come work where you are working. So families, yes, kids, but also, as you point out in this piece, grandparents. Multi-generational travel now, I gather, is becoming more and more popular.
1: Yes, we've definitely seen this trend, you know, post-pandemic. I think what happened was people just realized that spending time with your loved ones, regardless of their age, is really important. And so what's happening is, you know, maybe people have splurged on their honeymoon 10, 15 years ago. And now they're a little bit further along in their lives and their careers. Maybe they're a little bit wealthier and they really want to share this destination with their kids, with their, you know, parents. And so they're going on these trips, bringing along the kids, you know, as well as grandma, granddad.
0: Not to be very base about this, but one does imagine that with all these extra people coming, these families have to get two rooms, maybe three, and thus the resorts, no matter where they are making more money on this, yes?
1: Yes. So when I started working on this piece, I really, you know, at first I really thought it was about, you know, just families traveling together. Resorts are responding to the demand, but of course there's something in it for them as well. But if you bring along your kids and maybe grandma, then you are booking two suites, sometimes maybe even three, depending on how big your family is. You are going to be spending more on dining, activities. And so resorts are definitely investing, I would say, in responding to that demand. And they're seeing a return on their investment.
0: Yeah. I feel obliged to advocate here for the young, childless couples who are trying to get away and have a romantic getaway, you know?
1: Yes, I know what you mean. But these destinations, they're not abandoning romance. Right. You know, there's still destinations where if you really, truly want to avoid families and kids, these destinations are still there for you.
0: Fair enough. Sabrina Jakova, writing in Bloomberg. Sabrina, thanks very much for your time. I appreciate it.
1: Thank you so much.

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1: This final note on the way out today, a couple of interest rate tidbits for you. First of all, the European Central Bank met today, did nothing with its key interest rate. Christine Lagarde and the company, though, did offer a bit more than a hint that it is set to raise rates at its September meeting if need be. Kevin Warsh and the gang at the Fed meet next week. My guess is same outcome. Also, and somewhat related, the national average for a 30-year fixed-rate mortgage, now the highest it's been in a year, 6.58%. Our daily production team includes Andy Corbin, Mika Ellison, Maria Hollenhorst, Sarah Leeson, Sean McHenry, and Sophia Terenzio. Will Story is the supervising senior producer. And I'm Kai Rizdahl. We will see you tomorrow, everybody. This is APM.
2: 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I'm Paul Fingero, thanking you for listening to All Things Considered here on 90.3 KAZU, wishing you a very pleasant evening. 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We are NPR for the entire Monterey Bay area with translator K208GJ, Santa Cruz, where the time is 6 o'clock. Have a wonderful evening.
3: As AI models get more powerful, their capacity to do harm also grows.
4: It is supercharging hacking. 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
5: The need for guardrails around how we use AI. I'm Carolyn Beeler.
3: And I'm Marco Werman. It's not just the Strait of Hormuz. Another key shipping route in the region is now at risk.
6: 80 to 90% of global trade happens on seas because that is still the most efficient way.
5: In Tokyo, offering up the Japanese bar experience in English.
7: Japan is maybe a little bit different. In the U.S., so many bars, very big, huge.
3: Plus, a new theory on what brought early humans to the Americas.
8: There are historic descriptions of so many salmon, they would, like, clog the entries of rivers.
5: Was it the fish or melting ice? We'll find out today on The World.
9: The military announced a 13th night of strikes against Iran as clashes escalate over shipping routes. U.S. Central Command say the strikes are designed to degrade Iran's ability to threaten commercial vessels. President Trump announced today the U.S. would pay for any Iranian attacks on cargo ships by using frozen Iranian assets. Earlier, Yemen's Iran-backed Houthi rebels said they attacked two Saudi oil tankers in the Red Sea, potentially widening the conflict. The U.S. and Saudi Arabia have signed an agreement that would allow U.S. companies to build and run nuclear power plants on Saudi soil. But just hours after that deal, President Trump wrote on social media that Saudi Arabia would first need to join the Abraham Accords, normalizing ties with Israel. Still, the development is worrying many Israelis, as NPR's Emily Feng reports.
10: There was shock when this agreement was announced, even horror. Israel, I should know, is widely believed to have nuclear weapons already itself, but it's never confirmed its nuclear arsenal, and they don't want other countries around it to have a nuclear weapon. They're worried that this slightly more flexible conditions of the U.S.-Saudi agreement could set off a nuclear arms race across the region.
9: NPR's Emily Fang reporting. The World Bank says last month's earthquakes in Venezuela caused $19.6 billion in damage. NPR's Michelle Kellerman has more.
11: In a statement, the World Bank says that the earthquakes disrupted lives, damaged critical infrastructure, and created new challenges for Venezuela's economic recovery. It says it could take more than 10 years to rebuild unless there's more public and private investment to speed that up. The World Bank says that 47% of the total damage occurred in residential buildings, so getting temporary housing for Venezuelans is a priority for the early recovery. There was also damage to infrastructure and non-residential buildings. The coastal city of La Guaira was the hardest hit, with buildings flattened along miles of coastline. The official death toll is well above 5,000 and still going up. Michelle Kellerman, NPR News, the State Department.
9: The man who admitted to shooting and killing a Minnesota state lawmaker and her husband has received two life sentences plus 40 years. Minnesota Public Radio's Kate Kelly reports.
12: Vance Belter murdered former Minnesota House Speaker Melissa Hortman and her husband, Mark. Belter also shot and injured a state senator and his wife and planned attacks on more Democratic lawmakers. The courtroom was packed. Some members of the public and the press cried during testimony. Melissa Hortman's mother, Linda Halipsuk, says Minnesota lost a leader and she lost her baby.
13: It's over, but it's never over. And, well, you know, she was a force and her husband was a wonderful man, and the world is a poorer place without them both.
12: Belter pleaded guilty to avoid the death penalty. For NPR News, I'm Kate Kelly in Minneapolis.
9: This is NPR News. Recent Ukrainian attacks on Russian warehouses have targeted Wildberries, Russia's largest online retailer. Ukraine alleges it supplies gear to Russia's military, although the Kremlin denies it. The attacks are estimated to have severely affected small businesses, which use Wildberries' storage and distribution network to sell their goods across Russia. Advisors to the FDA are backing popular peptide therapies. The panel of experts met today to consider lifting restrictions on some of the experimental compounds. NPR's Will Stone has more.
14: These peptides are promoted widely for longevity, injury recovery, muscle growth, and more. Many of them are not allowed to be made in the U.S. except for research purposes, and they are not FDA-approved drugs. But skyrocketing demand and the growth of an illicit market has led the federal government to reconsider the restrictions. In a series of narrow votes, the committee recommended the FDA allow specialized pharmacies to make a number of the compounds, including BPC-157 and TB-500. That's despite the agency's own scientists recommending against doing so because of a lack of evidence and safety concerns. The votes are not binding, but the agency usually follows suit, and Health Secretary Robert F. Kennedy Jr. has publicly endorsed peptides. Will Stone, NPR News.
9: A Turkish governor has been sacked after photos of him in tight cycling shorts went viral. Some Turkish politicians criticized him for wearing the tight attire during a public event and posting the photos online. A petition to reinstate him gathered over 10,000 signatures. Supporters argue he was promoting sports and youth activities. This is NPR News from Washington.
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5: This is The World. I'm Carolyn Beeler.
3: And I'm Marco Werman. Thanks for making it this Thursday.
5: Yemen's Iran-backed Houthi rebels said today they attacked two Saudi oil tankers in the Red Sea. It's raised new concerns about the security of one of the world's busiest shipping routes. Earlier this week, the Houthis announced plans to blockade Saudi-linked ships and ports in the Bab el-Mandeb Strait.
3: The narrow waterway connects the Red Sea to the Gulf of Aden, providing access to the Indian Ocean and serves as a vital gateway for trade through the Suez Canal.
5: Earlier today, U.S. Secretary of State Marco Rubio expressed exasperation over Houthi attacks on shipping.
18: I was reading reports a few hours ago that there is actually a Saudi fuel ship that's flagged Chinese. It's a Chinese ship. Are they going to blow up the Chinese ship? And this becomes a problem for China. This will become a problem for the whole world.
3: To find out what all this means for shipping, oil supplies, and global trade, we reached out to Nitya Lab in London. She specializes in maritime affairs at Chatham House's International Security Program.
19: The Bab el-Mandeb Strait is located on the western side of Saudi Arabia and the Arabian Peninsula, not to be confused with the Strait of Hormuz, which is on the eastern side in the Persian Gulf. The Bab el-Mandeb Strait separates the Red Sea from the Indian Ocean. It is the entry point of the Red Sea to the wider region. It sits between the southwestern tip of Yemen and the Horn of Africa, measuring about 20 miles or 32 kilometers wide. That's really important because it's a very narrow waterway that controls a lot of trade and shipping. Any disruptions impact the entire global economy.
3: Got it. Well, thanks for situating us. So how much oil and container traffic actually flows through the Bab el-Mandeb Strait?
19: Today, we're seeing about 20% of the world's daily oil supply transits through the Bab el-Mandeb Strait. Now, that was measured before the current war between the U.S. and Iran. We also estimate that it's about 30% of global container traffic. So it's a significant share of world trade. Now, with the Strait of Hormuz being closed, a lot of countries were trying to reroute a lot of their shipments through the Red Sea. And so this adds additional stakes to the Bab el-Mandeb.
3: Yeah, what kinds of goods other than oil typically travel through that choke point?
19: Think manufactured goods, a lot of food supplies. This is a corridor that connects Europe, Asia, exports from North and East Africa, as well as the Arabian Peninsula. So it is a key corridor for global trade, without which countries from Europe to Asia would have to go around Africa, around the Cape of Good Hope, the way that global trade existed before the Suez Canal was built.
3: So we've known for a while that the Bab el-Mandeb Strait is vulnerable, but when you think about the Strait of Hormuz and the Bab el-Mandeb together as choke points, what occurs to you about what that could mean for the global economy?
19: Well, one thing that gets missed in the conversation about the Bab el-Mandeb and the Strait of Hormuz being closed is it's not actually two choke points being closed. It's technically three. The Red Sea has the Bab el-Mandeb Strait on its southern point, but the Suez Canal on its northern point. This means that any disruption to the Bab el-Mandeb Strait also means disruptions to the Suez Canal. Take, for example, Houthi attacks that we saw in 2023 and 2024. Those types of disruptions led to a 95% drop in shipping traffic through the Suez Canal. So these choke points are deeply interconnected. What we're going to see is three choke points essentially being closed. That's a problem because most of the world's oil supply comes from this region. Besides right. that, it is a transit corridor for global trade. And so if it's disrupted, the idea of going around Africa or rerouting is an option for some, but not for all, which means that the disruptions will lead to inflation and higher costs around the world. But for some countries and some economies, they might be cut off just because the costs are too prohibitive.
3: Yeah. Can you name some of those? I mean, what countries are in an especially vulnerable position?
19: So countries in Southeast Asia are particularly vulnerable because they get a lot of their oil from Saudi Arabia and the Gulf. This also includes countries like India and China, but really everyone in the global economy will feel this. Small island states are acutely vulnerable to supply chain shocks. We should also think about landlocked countries that are highly dependent on access that might get priced out because other economies now have to account for higher oil prices, shipping delays, all of these additional concerns.
3: And just if we look at the price of oil this week in response to escalating tensions in the Gulf region, what have you seen?
19: Oil today has just reached above $100 per barrel because of these fears about the Houthi attacks on Saudi oil exports. But some are even speculating that the price could go up to $120 per barrel in the coming days. So the range is quite high.
3: What about insurance premiums and freight rates? I mean, is there a point at which shipping companies will have to make a decision whether any of this is worth the cost?
19: Yeah, so in the Strait of Hormuz, what we saw is that insurance companies pulled war risk insurance altogether. They wouldn't insure ships at all because the costs were too high and the likelihood of getting attacked was also too high to assume the risk. As soon as insurers pull out, most ships will not take the risk to transit because the costs are immense. So one thing we have to wonder is not just the costs that are being assumed, but whether there is a go, no-go point for insurers. Right now, we see that insurance has raised to about somewhere between 3 to 10% of average hull values. Before the war, it sat at about 0.25% of hull value. This, even though these seem like small percentages, really matter because individual tankers and ships are valued at $100 million, sometimes more. So right now we're looking at insurance costs that are four times higher than the five-year average.
3: So if the insurers continue to stay in the game and provide coverage, and if shipping companies do decide to pay those increased premiums, inevitably, will that all be passed on to consumers?
19: It's likely that it will be passed on to consumers. Think about Saudi Arabia's attempts to reroute their shipping. Their only option is to try to go around or through the Suez Canal, then around Africa to, again, reach some of these markets in Southeast Asia. That would add around 10,000 nautical miles, 34 days. Those costs are expected to exceed $5 million per shipment, and that's not even factoring in the cost of fuel and insurance.
3: Yeah, that's a huge financial change, and that's a huge route change, too. Can you just describe the impact on container ships that take that route around the southern tip of Africa?
19: So the impact wouldn't just be delays and supply chain shocks. We have to remember that ports have to have capacity across the coast to be able to absorb the new patterns of shipping. They don't all have that, and they don't have it uniformly. There are weather concerns. There are concerns about piracy. This creates a huge opportunity because there are routes that traditionally don't see a lot of traffic that are now extremely vulnerable. The Cape of Good Hope in South Africa is not exactly a choke point, but is the sort of major converging point around which ships will try to go around Africa. That point is very vulnerable from an environmental perspective. The waters are very dangerous. They're windier, they're rockier. And then as soon as you pass places like the Mozambique Channel, you have heightened risks of piracy. So the types of changes that we're going to see carry new risks that don't account for the volumes of shipping that we might have if companies try to reroute.
3: Right. Nitya, there's concern that Iran and perhaps its proxies like the Houthis could go after key land-based oil pipelines. And officials in Saudi Arabia have even talked about rerouting pipelines. Is that a realistic option for them?
19: So what we have to remember is the reason that 80 to 90% of global trade happens on sea is because that is still the most efficient way to trade and to move goods. Overland routes have been attempted. I think the most famous one to date is China's Belt and Road Initiative, which has sought to develop a series of overland routes around the world to China. But the problem is they're extremely costly. They're still politically fraught. A lot of overland routes, if they aren't in one country, have to transit through multiple jurisdictions. And in places that are conflict zones, they're vulnerable to being attacked themselves. And so if you think about the Houthis or Iran attacking ships, they could just as easily attack these pipelines. Rerouting them or rebuilding them is a project that takes a lot of investment and also a lot of time. So they would also be easy to disrupt with a single military strike or with drone attacks. It's not a perfect workaround, and it's likely not sustainable by volume.
3: So, Nitya, taking into consideration everything you've told us, how bad could things get economically at a global scale if we've got two key straits in the Middle East basically choked? Like, what keeps you up at night?
19: I think what keeps me up at night is the question, how long will this last? And that question should really be translated to, for Iran or for the Houthis, are the costs of disruption to them individually better than the benefits? And so we have to remember that Iran does pay a price to its own economy, to its own global standing for blocking the Strait of Hormuz. The Houthis do face a potential risk of strikes, whether it's from Saudi Arabia, whether it's from the United States, the way we saw in the past few years. So they are assuming individual risks and costs to themselves as well. Do the costs outweigh the benefits for the people doing the disruption? And for Iran, for example, if this is an existential war, if this is an existential risk to the IRGC, then there are very little costs that they aren't willing to assume. So that is what keeps me up at night, is the idea that even if it costs them something, if they are willing to wait it out, it will hurt everyone else more.
3: Nitya Lab and

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0: Some Saturday night vibes for you on a Thursday. Still ahead, a unique collection in Prague that chronicles the history of disability in Europe.
1: Plus, an incident of AI going rogue points to the need for more guardrails as the technology gets more powerful.
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0: This is The World. I'm Carolyn Beeler. In Tokyo, many neighborhood bars do business solely in Japanese. That is usually to discourage tourists from crowding out locals. But one bar puts out a welcome sign in English, and it has gained a following. Jacob Aloy reports.
3: If you know of the Akasaka neighborhood in Tokyo, you probably know it as the home of Sensoji Temple, a majestic red Buddhist temple with iconic lanterns that's featured on postcards and in guidebooks. But sitting in its shadows, on a side street, is a dive bar that's slowly becoming a pilgrimage site of its own. The bar's name is not suspicious. No, that's really the bar's name, not suspicious. It's written in permanent marker across several poster board signs, and looks kind of sketchy. Inside, however, every inch of wall is covered in layers of Polaroids and little drawings left by travelers and bar regulars. Some of them are pretty goofy. Nori Hasegawa is the owner of Not Suspicious.
4: One of my favorite is inside art concept is drunk Pikachu.
3: She says the drawing on the wall of the anime character Pikachu looks a bit like her when she's drinking. At her bar, Hasegawa is known as Sakura because it's easier for customers to remember. Sakura loves exploring bars on her international trips, meeting people and experiencing other countries' drinking cultures. She just got back from bar hopping in Europe. She opened Not Suspicious in 2020 to create an authentic Japanese bar culture for those visiting the land of the rising sun.
4: Japanese bar culture may be a little bit different to the U.S., like size. Maybe in the U.S., so many bars, very big, huge, more.
3: Japanese neighborhood bars are known for being small. Hers fits about 15 people, maybe 20 if we really squish in shoulder to shoulder. But in touristy areas, bars often have pushy touts and expensive menus. And other bars are unwelcoming places geared towards Japanese only. Not Suspicious, however, is creating a bridge between foreigners and Japan's intimate bar culture.
4: Five suspicious shot, please.
3: The bar's signature drink is the suspicious shot, which you have to ring a bell to order.
5: Can you tell me what is suspicious?
4: Suspicious shot is a suspicious recipe.
5: Secret, trade secret.
4: Yes.

0: Sorry, but the way you drink that, you understand.
1: What you'll understand is that the suspiciously fruity shot should be taken in moderation. Sakura wouldn't tell me exactly what's in it. The bar also offers drink menus in English and staff that's eager to make recommendations, like Kengo Kishi.
2: Actually, everyone call me Ken, like a Barbie. So, yeah, I've been working here like more than 2 years.
1: He studied overseas in Australia for a year. He says he enjoys getting to chat in English with customers.
2: And also, I love a drink, so, you know, it's actually a perfect job for me.
3: Nice to see you, then. I'll see you in a few days again, probably.
1: Kishi says Not Suspicious has repeat international guests who visit the bar multiple times on their trip. And while the bar caters to tourists, there are Japanese and expat regulars. One of them is Filip Zajlik, who's from Poland.
4: Sakura is very welcoming to all kinds of people. I initially found this place right after I moved here, and I was like, yeah, I am bored at home. Like, I really want to go out, make friends, and this is the place that welcomed me. I made very good friends. It feels like a community.
1: It can be hard for foreigners to make friends in Japan, but Zajlik says Not Suspicious introduced him to a network of local people in the area.
4: That's the biggest thing you need to do after moving to another place. It's not, like, unique to Japan. It's always another country, another place. You need to find people that vibe with you.
1: The kind of people and places that make you feel not suspicious. For The World, I'm Jacob Aloy, Tokyo.
5: Jews, Roma, homosexuals, people all targeted by the Nazis. The Third Reich also oppressed disabled people. And right now in the Czech Republic, a unique collection of art depicting disabled people is on display. The objects were smuggled out of Nazi Germany in 1938. DW's Rob Cameron takes us to Prague for a look.
6: The 3D part of the various collection.
7: Shimon Krysel, chief curator of the Medical Museum of the National Medical Library in Prague, opening cupboard after cupboard containing boxes of little figurines.
6: Wirtz was interested in the images.
7: Shimon is the custodian of one part of the Wirtz collection, consisting of hundreds of ivory, bronze and porcelain figures, most believed to be made in Bavaria, showing people with various disabilities, as well as beggars and itinerant musicians. Wirtz collected it all in the early 20th century.
6: Wirtz did something important in analyzing and understanding the representation of disability and disabled people in the history of art.
7: How the collection ended up here is fascinating. One winter's day in 1938, Hans Wirtz, director of a Berlin Institute for Disabled Children, knocked on the door of a similar institution in Prague, the Jedlička Institute. He'd just fled Nazi Germany and, accompanied by his wife Rosa and perhaps 7,000 paintings, photographs, prints, books and figurines, he was seeking refuge. Wirtz had become a marked man in Berlin, especially after publishing his catalogue of the collection. The Institute's cafe is now hosting an exhibition of the Wirtz collection, one of the very few occasions it's been shown to the public since the 1930s. For the past decade, Simon McCowan, professor of art at Teesside University in Britain, has been involved in bringing the collection to wider public attention.
8: He was able to show disability in caricature, in comics, in print, you know, in fine art. It's just extraordinary. And what it does is it demonstrates that as an artist, what we're told is that disability has been forgotten. But in actual fact, it was always there.
7: A lot has changed in how we view disability. But for Radek Musilek, a wheelchair-bound veteran of the Jedlička Institute who now teaches teenagers there, sometimes things can go too far the other way.
9: Sometimes you can see that people with disability are like superheroes, and sometimes you can see the stories in the media about the Mount Everest, for example, on the wheelchair. It's totally extreme. I think the life and truth is something between. We are normal guys. We try to live normal lives. But word normal is a little bit complicated because what is normal?
7: It's a good question, and one hopefully that more people will be able to wrestle with in future if the Wurtz Collection finds not only a fully curated online presence, but also a permanent home, perhaps in Prague, perhaps in Berlin, where it started life. This is Rob Cameron in Prague.
5: Rob's story comes to us from DW's Inside Europe.

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0: The high cost of living affects us all. At Cliff's Edge is the KAZU News Project exploring the challenges Central Coast residents face and how they're managing them. 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
1: This is The World. I'm Carolyn Beeler. AI going rogue. That is the headline this week from OpenAI. According to the company, two of its AI agents teamed up to hack into a different company's digital library. This was during a test when the AI models were supposed to be cut off from the internet. It sounds like something out of science fiction, and it is raising all kinds of questions about artificial intelligence, security, and ethics. To understand what happened and what it means, I spoke today to Ruman Chowdhury. She's considered a pioneer in AI ethics. She directed the Machine Learning Ethics Department at Twitter and served on the U.S. Board for Artificial Intelligence Safety and Security under the Biden administration. Chowdhury started by explaining what OpenAI had been trying to do.
2: This is a specific kind of test that strips out all of the safety guardrails and all of the things that protect us from bad things happening or having negative interactions. And they wanted to see essentially what's the worst the model can do. And that's actually a pretty standard thing to do. They actually had these models do a test. The models realized, you know, just from understanding the test, that the content of it was hosted on Hugging Face. And determined
1: which
2: a way
1: to... Which is this other company.
2: Which is this other company. So Hugging Face is a company that is basically a public repository, a publicly accessible repository of code, benchmarks, data sets, and lots of things people use to build AI models. So it made a lot of sense that the models would reason that this would be a place to find the information. What the new capability is here is that the models essentially, you know, broke out. They hacked their ways out of a sandbox. A sandbox environment is supposed to be a test environment that is completely walled off from the internet. Now, for some reason, this was done digitally and not, you know, literally. What the AI models did not do is, you know, create a new way to get on the internet. They basically hacked through essentially firewalls.
1: Okay, so the servers, let's say, that were running these models, they were connected physically to the internet. There was just some code that was supposed to wall off the models from the internet, and these models were able to hack that.
2: That's right. So there was a vulnerability in OpenAI's infrastructure, and the model exploited it. Just to point out, these are the kinds of things that human hackers are often hired to do, essentially do their worst. This is what the concept of red teaming is. It's, you know, you bring in people to, you know, find all of the issues and all of the ways in which somebody with malintent could break into, or in this case, break out of a firewall. In this case, it was the AI model. Now, this should not be a surprise to anybody who's familiar with these systems. These systems are getting more and more sophisticated. We know that they can parse data to an extent that human beings cannot, and we should be unsurprised. We should be expecting them to be highly sophisticated and be able to break through firewalls. We know that in the real world, hackers are using basic AI models today to improve hacking. You may have seen a massive uptick in the amount of fraud, in the amount of spam emails that are highly sophisticated. All of that is being enabled with AI.
1: You say this is not surprising. Is the level of autonomy that these large language models exhibited here, is that novel or new or surprising to you?
2: The thing that is novel is that the model figured out, you know, this vulnerability and how to break out of it. Autonomy, that's the purpose of an AI agent, is to take autonomous action. Absent any
1: right.
2: sort of...
1: And just for a little bit of context, an AI agent is different than just a chatbot because it can do
2: that's
1: a sequence
2: right.
1: of events without you having to prompt each step.
2: That's right. So I sometimes jokingly call AI agents, you know, three LLMs in a trench coat. It's basically AI systems that talk to other AI systems. So if you think about a traditional chatbot, it's a call and response. I put in something, I get something out. I'm still the limiting factor as the human. If I say, you know, what's the best way to get to the local coffee shop? It tells me I have to then go there, right? If I ask an AI agent, what's the best coffee near me and order it, theoretically, an AI agent could go search Google reviews, find the best coffee shop, link to Uber Eats, order me a coffee and have it sent to me. And these are all things, again, that don't sound fantastical. All you're doing is linking together different computational systems. And that's really what an AI agent is.
1: So I'm hearing a lot of concern from lay people, not experts in AI necessarily, about this capability, this hacking event, and what this shows about where AI is and security vulnerabilities. As an expert, are you concerned about what this shows?
2: I am concerned about what people will do with systems like this. AI systems don't have wants, needs, or desires. Even in this case, the question to ask is, why did the AI agent decide to go to Hugging Face and steal data? Well, the objective function, or you know, the goal that was expressed to this AI system by the humans who were testing it, was to perform on a cybersecurity benchmark called Exploit Jim. So the model, which does not understand good or bad or right or wrong, figured out the most optimal way to solve that problem. So in that sense, it's not really AI models doing anything. It's the human beings giving the model an objective. So that is something to be worried about, and something we should be worried about. Even, you know, with older versions of AI models, it is supercharging hacking. It is supercharging online harassment. It makes it much, much easier to create deepfakes. All of these stories are interrelated. The rise of deepfake pornography, the links to hacking and harassment, all of these things are related to the rise of large language models and how easy it is for people who want to do bad things to do bad things.
1: So are you concerned at all about the autonomous capabilities of AI systems, or are you only concerned with how we as humans use them?
2: I'm always concerned with how human beings use the tools that are given to us. Frankly, you know, no matter how sophisticated any AI agent gets, it will sit there literally dormant, not doing anything until a human being says, perform some task. Now, there are many ways that, you know, problems can inadvertently happen. What I work on a lot is also unintended consequences. I might say, order me a coffee, and then it goes and it buys me a $40 coffee, right? And maybe I didn't want to spend $40. And again, its idea of what the optimal way to do something is may not be aligned with how we societally would agree to do something. I'll give you an example from maybe the earlier days of AI. And this predates chatbots and large language models. So this is probably in 2019. Early AI systems were being taught to play video games. You might remember AlphaGo and DeepMind in 2017, 2018. When they were introduced to, let's say, racing games or games in which you had to collect coins, the AI model would pop up in the system, it would kill all of the other players in the room, and then gather all the goods and all the money. That doesn't mean the AI system was malicious. It just means that when we enter any sort of an engagement with other people and other societal systems, we already have an idea of what's right and wrong. We know that if I'm playing a video game with other people, yes, the goal is to win the most money, but it's not good gameplay to destroy all of the other people playing, right?
1: Right.
2: An AI system doesn't get that kind of thing. So what I worry about is, yes, malicious actors, but B, poorly specified AI systems. And that's a distinction from saying this system is autonomously going to go do something bad.
1: So we've covered unintended negative consequences, but these are powerful tools, and humans over history have used powerful tools for very violent and terrible ends. What are the ways to prevent, are there ways to prevent the human component of this from doing real serious harm? Like, what are the guardrails we need to be thinking about?
2: Absolutely. There are quite a few. So one is just ensuring that we have robust and scientifically valid independent testing. Right now, we are 100% relying on companies and a little bit on governments to do testing of these AI systems. This is an example.
1: So testing their capabilities and the guardrails that are coded in.
2: Exactly. Like what is the potential, and also what's the harm that may happen in a wide range of use cases. It is simply impossible, no matter how much money is spent at a particular company, to think of the infinite permutations or problems that can happen. This is work that needs to happen out in the open. The other is standardized testing. OpenAI did not have to share this information. One can speculate as to why they did. Some of them could be charitable reasons, some of them could be not. But the whole point is that there was no mandate to share this. And who knows what other things may have happened and avoided that we are completely unaware of. I'm less worried about an AI system hacking into another company and maybe a little bit more about someone using an AI system to break into critical infrastructure, water or power or healthcare records. So the kinds of guardrails that need to exist. Number one, literally just spending more money on tests and evaluation, AI companies actually having to go through real guardrails set by independent entities. And third, actually ways of flagging and redressing situations. So incident reporting is what it's called. So when something happens, who do you go to? Do you just email OpenAI and say, hi, I think my AI did something? Right now, what happens is someone goes viral on social media because they pointed out that something happened, and then lots of speculation happens. And that's not a good way to solve problems.
1: AI is developing so quickly, though. Is it realistic to think that regulations will be able to stay ahead of these models?
2: That's an excellent point. I don't think regulation will ever stay ahead of technological development. I think there's two things. One is that, you know, there are many things that happen before regulation. We have standards. We also have public pressure. A great example is the city of New York. The city of New York has actually put a moratorium on all AI systems being used in education because there was such pushback by parents, teachers, and other advocacy groups concerned about what was going to happen to young people. That's very, very powerful. So number one, it's that, you know, people actually can have an impact. That's not a solution. That's a stopgap. But it does take time. And good regulation also takes time. What I would worry about is bad regulation, more so than no regulation, because bad regulation will either create loopholes for companies to be able to hide behind, or bad regulation will just simply send everybody in the wrong direction. What we can do is write better regulation that is actually future-proof. So you don't have to worry about, you know, what's the model going to be like tomorrow. Good regulation is actually impact-based. So saying that, you know, this AI system should never have this result. Mm. And that's independent of the performance of the AI system.
1: Ruman Chowdhury is an expert on AI ethics and founder of the public benefit corporation Human Intelligence.

0: Everybody needs to find their people, which probably explains the huge popularity of an open mic night where Chinese speakers get together for a mix of stand-up comedy, political activism, and group therapy. Last summer, reporter Matthew Bell caught one of their events in New York. It's not easy to get a ticket. As soon as a new date is announced, these open mic events sell out right away. They take place at different venues around New York City. This one's in the auditorium of a grade school on the Upper East Side of Manhattan. And they're organized by a group called Nuzza Jiyi.
1: So if you translate it literally, it means feminism.
0: That's producer Vicky Wong, who worked on this story with me, and we're talking during the intermission. Vicky is a Chinese-speaking stand-up comic herself, who's also performed at one of the open mic events organized by Nuzza Jiyi.
1: However, they swapped out one of the characters, so instead of ism, it means ideas. So it's women's ideas rather than straightforward feminism, but the pronunciation is the same.
0: The audience is mostly women in their 20s and 30s from across the Chinese-speaking world, Hong Kong, Taiwan, mainland China. The theme of today's show is behind closed doors, and it includes a fun interactive component with those in attendance, as Vicky explains.
1: All the performers are sharing secrets that they're keeping for their family, in their family, and during intermission, they're sharing this QR code so that audience members can scan it and then share a secret that they no longer want to keep anonymously with the whole room.
0: Liang Xiaowen is sharing a story about the time state security agents came to visit when she still lived in China. She said her parents worried the men were there to question her dad. But then her mom said to Liang, with some relief, "Oh, the security people are here for you." Liang tells me on Zoom the incident was from 10 years ago, and it took a long time to get to the point where she could laugh about it.
2: I was like super scared when that happened. It affected me and my family. Can you imagine, like, you were a closeted lesbian. Your dad called you saying that, like, the police were there talking about your activism work. So that scared the shit out of me.
0: The authorities in China know how to intimidate people, Liang tells me. She says she can't imagine sharing a story like this publicly back home in China, where freedom of expression is limited. But the open mic provides an opportunity to do so.
2: We have a stage that's designed for us. By us, I mean Chinese-speaking women, queer, marginalized people who speak both, you know, Chinese and English, and who are still deeply connected with what's going on back home in China.
0: Liang helps organize Nuzza Jiyi events, and like pretty much everyone who participates, she uses a stage name when she performs. There are also some pretty strict rules, as another organizer explains to me. She goes by the stage name 997 and says she doesn't want her picture taken.
3: No camera, no recording.
4: And why is that?
3: It's just because we talk a lot of like sensitive issue that will definitely get censored, like in Chinese word. That's why we ask, like, no confidential, everything happens here stays here.
0: Another performer who goes by the initials LP says she has mixed feelings about not identifying herself.
5: It's a little bit sad for me to not using my real name, to be honest. But if, like, people connect your face and your name, there could be potential risk that they can find your family back in China, and we all have people that we care about.
0: The humor and commentary here gets a little salty at times. There's stuff about sex, sexuality, along with lots of jokes about the news, family, and relationships. And this is a reminder of what the Chinese open mic is all about. Wang Yaqiu is a fellow with the University of Chicago's Forum for Free Inquiry and Expression.
6: First of all, it's fun. It's entertainment. That's, you know, why it attracts a lot of people. I'm a researcher for women's rights issue in China for over a decade. It is depressing. But I think this open mic, first of all, you know, it's comedy.
0: Similar Chinese language open mic events are happening in other U.S. cities, Washington and Los Angeles. Wang says they've been around for a few years and seem to be getting more popular. A new concern, she says, is the political atmosphere here in this country for visa holders and undocumented immigrants under the Trump administration.
6: You know, if you're not a citizen, you're not even a green card holder, like you wonder whether if I make a joke about Trump, even in a bar, in a club, would that affect my visa status? Would my visa be revoked?
0: Wang says this all makes her worry. But as one stand-up performer told me, if anyone knows how to handle a repressive political environment with courage and good humor, it's members of the feminist community from China. For The World, I'm Matthew Bell, New York.

0: Still to come, a leading theory says early humans came to the Americas by walking over a land bridge from Siberia.
1: But another theory posits that they paddled over in boats in search of fish.
0: That's still ahead here on The World.
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3: Four more U.S. service members are killed in the Iran war. On the next Friday News Roundup, the House passes a $1 trillion defense bill as cracks in support for the war grow wider. Plus, dangerous overcrowding in ICE detention centers, cyclospora and measles cases rise, and OpenAI says its AI models went rogue. The week's news next time on 1A.
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1: This is The World. I'm Marco Werman. When the first humans arrived on the North American continent, how did they get here? Well, one school of thought contends that people walked across a land bridge from Asia along what is now the Bering Strait. In recent decades, a new hypothesis has emerged. The first arrivals paddled south, driven by the draw of one particular food source, salmon. It's what one anthropologist calls the fishing link. National Geographic explorer Paul Salopek immersed himself in that history as he paddled down the Alaskan coastline into Canada. I started by asking him to describe his last few days.
5: I'm in a sea kayak, which is, as you probably know, you know, a modern design from an ancient design, an Inuit design of a skin-covered boat. So in a strange way, it's very close to way the first marine explorers moved down the west coast of North America way back in the Stone Age.
1: And you've just paddled across into Pacific Standard Time, is that correct?
5: Yeah, that's right. So for the last 6 to 7 weeks, I've been paddling down the Inside Passage of Alaska and just crossed the international border into Canadian waters. So yeah, the time zone changed. Yeah, first time I'm in continental U.S. time zone in a long time.
1: And that little vessel you're paddling around in, you told me earlier that you fold it down and put it on your back. Your walking partner, or shall we say fishing partner, his name is also Paul. Tell us about him.
5: Yeah, so I spent a little time in an indigenous community, a Tlingit community in the outer coast of Alaska called Yakutat. And Paul was a young guy who was out at the height of the silver salmon season, laying gill nets across local rivers. And I went out with him to kind of watch him work and learn about his job. And that's when I found out that archaeologists say that his work might be the kind of work that the first explorers did when they were moving down that coast. Gosh, maybe 14,000 years ago? You know, it's really, really still not known.
1: So silver salmon, that's one variety of salmon. I mean, what kind of work are we talking about?
5: You get up, you're basically, your days and nights are guided, determined by the tides and the currents. So you're very much tied to nature. You're in an open skiff, an aluminum skiff. And Paul was working with a colleague, Dylan, another teenager. You get up, you know, early and you go out and put the boat into the nearby river, and then just start moving up and down the river looking for the fish. And these two young fishermen knew where to look because this knowledge had been passed down from their fathers and grandfathers. And then they would lay a net out and then let it set for an hour or so and go back and collect it and pluck the salmon off of it, basically harvesting protein the old-fashioned way.
1: Wow. And according to the fishing link hypothesis, Paul Pavlik's ancestors arrived in these waters, he said, 10 to 14,000 years ago? I mean, that's how they were doing it back then?
5: Well, they probably were not using gill nets, right? The prehistoric equivalent would be like a weir, right, where you build something on the side of a river to channel fish into a basket. And it does make sense when you think about it that there's so much salmon, especially back then, right? Catches have declined tremendously these days. But back then, there are historic descriptions of so many salmon, they would like clog the entries of rivers. That would be a huge draw onward from one river to the next, right? Kind of a ladder of rivers descending down into the continental latitudes.
1: So, Paul, how does the fishing link hypothesis contrast with other hypotheses of how the Americas got populated?
5: The classic old hypothesis of the peopling of the Americas, as you might remember from our high school days, is that people kind of were hunting on land, and they walked over during a land bridge, when there was a land bridge between Siberia and Alaska called Beringia, kind of a cold steppe, cold grassy highlands. And they were big animals, land animals. Imagine kind of a cold Serengeti. And that protein source drew people on into this new horizon. And then they got bottlenecked, right? Because there was this big ice sheet for thousands of years until it melted. And then they came down an ice-free corridor. And then that's when you start seeing archaeological sites in Canada, North America, South America, etc. But recent discoveries, Marco, in far South America, in places like Chile, are 14,500 years old. That's before that ice plug, that cap melted.
1: Right.
5: So it's confusing. And so this new theory basically posits that they were able to reach in small craft and bypass this big ice obstacle.
1: I'm curious, what did you learn about Paul Pavlik's understanding of these early routes in Alaska? Does he know about these competing hypotheses? Does he believe one more than any other?
5: You know, we talked a little bit about it, but it really, I'll be honest, it wasn't that big of an interest with him. He's a member of the Tlingit people, First Nations. They have their own migration stories. So they have oral histories about coming from the north and coming inland down to the coast. So it even sort of matches archaeological record. It's amazing that there might be this kind of limbic memory still humming in the bones.
1: That's fascinating. Years before the Out of Eden walk, Paul, you worked for some time as a fisherman. Tell me about that.
5: Yeah, that's my Paleolithic, Marco. I started working on boats when I was 19 in the Indian Ocean on shrimp boats in Australia, and then I was last on deck on a scalloper out of New Bedford, Massachusetts, when I was like in my early 30s, off and on.
1: Wow.
5: So yeah, I did work at sea, deep water fishing, but you know, I got out of it simply, and this is something that is kind of tragic and poignant. You know, fishing catches around the world, as you well know, declining a lot, over more than a million metric tons a year for decades now, and the number of fisher people, men and women, engaged in oceanic fishing declining by 20% to 30% over the last, you know, 20 years. So it's sad to note that if this theory does prove out that the lure of the sea were a factor in pulling us on these ancient migrations, that there are fewer and fewer people who today engage in that activity, which is the last hunting activity left, right? You're after wild game, wild fish.
1: Has climate change come up in your conversations with local fisher people who depend on salmon for their livelihoods?
5: Absolutely. What's happening is that as the temperatures warm, it also warms water. And so these big salmon corridors, you know, salmon migrate upstream, they go from the ocean into freshwater to spawn. As the rivers in the south get warmer and warmer, the salmon disappear. So again, another kind of poignant asterisk on what I saw in Yakutat with these young fishermen is that these are the kind of last refuges where there's still relatively healthy salmon runs because the water hasn't quite gotten that warm. So a step into the past, if you will.
1: So there's climate change, there's overfishing. I got to know, though, Paul, how is a salmon in Alaska tasting these days, the stuff they get to keep for themselves?
5: Oh, it's transporting. There is nothing in the best restaurant in Paris or New York that matches a silver pulled straight out of the water and just cooked atop a fire with a pinch of salt and a pinch of pepper. That's it. It's heaven.
1: You're killing me. Well, that's National Geographic explorer Paul Salopek. His global walking project is, of course, the Out of Eden Walk. Paul, safe travels and welcome back to PST.
5: Thank you, Marco. Good to be in the same time zone.
1: You can follow Paul's whole journey online at outofedenwalk.nationalgeographic.org. And that's where we leave you today.
0: 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I'm Carolyn Beeler.
1: And I'm Marco Werman. We'll see you right back here tomorrow.

0: 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By the PRX Ambassador Council, whose members include Serena Altschul, John and Kimberly Morch, Christopher Sakara, Jennifer Carroll, Belinda Kylie, Lawrence Hall, and Dan Tauber. 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
3: 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This is Glenn Turman sailing aboard the Hispaniola. Join me, Keith David, John Goodman, Taj Mahal, and a dozen bloodthirsty pirates. 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
6: From WHYY in Philadelphia, this is Fresh Air. I'm Tanya Mosley in Los Angeles. Today, Lee Sung-jin. He's the creator of the Netflix series Beef, whose second season just earned 16 Emmy nominations. It stars Oscar Isaac and Carey Mulligan in a story about class, blackmail, and an exclusive country club. Lee writes about what he knows. So many of the show's storylines across both seasons are pulled from his own life. And that's after spending two decades in comedy writers' rooms where he was often the only Asian person in the room.
7: That's what people thought of me when I was starting. You know, I was a diversity hire.
6: We talk about the years he spent mimicking to fit in and the breaking point that changed how he writes. And TV critic David Bianculli on the new Apple TV series, Lucky. First News.
8: Of strikes on Iran, military officials say the strikes were designed to degrade Iran's ability to target commercial ships. Meanwhile, President Trump says any damage done to ships in the Iran war will be paid for with Iranian assets that the U.S. has frozen. And earlier, Yemen's Iran-backed Houthi rebels said they attacked two Saudi oil tankers in the Red Sea. The escalations have sent oil prices surging. NPR's Alina Selyuk has more on the ripple effects.
9: Today, we saw airline stocks really have a rough trading day because the surge in oil prices suggests the surge in jet fuel.
10: Totally.
9: Another piece of news today came from the mortgage market, which is also interestingly connected to all this. It's kind of a reflection of how the price of oil goes into the cost of shipping all kinds of things. And so there is a concern about inflation, how the government would respond with interest rates. Already, fuel prices are driving up the yield on the 10-year Treasury bond. And this is the part that matters. That has been boosting mortgage rates. The average rate for a 30-year mortgage hit 6.58% this week, the highest in nearly a year.
8: NPR's Alina Selyuk reporting. Tennessee's new congressional map will stay in place for the midterm elections. A second federal judge denied a request to reverse the state's mid-decade redistricting plan before next month's primaries. Mariana Bacchiao of member station WPLN reports a legal challenge to the map is still ongoing.
11: A lawsuit challenging the new map is still underway. The ACLU, NAACP, and other voting rights groups contend that splitting Memphis into three districts dilutes the majority black city's voting power. Republican lawmakers redrew the state's congressional map in May, heeding a call from President Trump to create more GOP-friendly districts ahead of the midterm elections. Tennessee Republicans say the change was about politics, not race. Trump has endorsed a state senator in the GOP race to flip Memphis's former congressional district red. For NPR News, I'm Mariana Baca-Yao in Nashville.
8: A group of Russian hackers is getting more advanced when it comes to spying on sensitive emails about national security in the U.S., Ukraine, and Europe. NPR's Jenna McLaughlin reports digital espionage remains a major part of the war in Ukraine.
1: Cybersecurity firm Proofpoint teamed up with the U.S. government to reveal new details about a group of Russian hackers referred to as Laundry Bear. According to a new advisory, the group has been spying on government and defense-related targets in the West since at least last summer, simply by getting their victims to open or preview a malicious email. The hackers took advantage of a previously unknown vulnerability in software used by email provider Zimbra. The flaw has been fixed, but without installing updates, users are still at risk, a major concern during the ongoing war in Ukraine. Jenna McLaughlin, NPR News.
8: Sharp drops for Google parent company Alphabet and Tesla led to the worst U.S. stock market close in a month. This is NPR. More than two dozen states are suing the Trump administration after it required them to transmit lists of registered voters to the Department of Homeland Security and help with immigration enforcement in order to get disaster aid. The states argue putting conditions on congressionally approved funding for natural disasters and emergencies violates the Constitution. Among the millions who saw The Odyssey this week were many high school English teachers. The summer blockbuster about Odysseus's 20-year journey home made them eager to get back to the classroom, NPR's Sequoia Carrillo reports.
10: Casey Crowhurst has taught high school English for the past 16 years, and getting his students at Monticello High School in eastern Illinois to care about a story written thousands of years ago has always been a challenge. Even though The Odyssey is a favorite of English teachers, it takes a bit of convincing to sway some students. Many teachers use clips from past adaptations, like the 1997 Hallmark miniseries. A great teaching tool, but one that Crowhurst students find, quote, silly. So after he saw The Odyssey, he posted his gratitude for the film's director on TikTok.
12: I just saw The Odyssey, and I want to say on behalf of all English teachers, thank you, Christopher Nolan. Thank you.
10: A welcome update for a long-beloved epic. Sequoia Carrillo, NPR News.
8: More than 2,000 volunteers are helping Polish scientists restore a Mastodonsaurus skeleton. The massive aquatic predator was unearthed in southern Poland in 2023. Volunteers from across the country have joined the restoration effort, learning to carefully chisel away rock from the bones. This is NPR News.
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14: This is Fresh Air. I'm Tanya Mosley, and my guest today is creator, writer, and director Lee Sung-jin. The second season of his Netflix series, Beef, just earned 16 Emmy nominations, including nominations for writing, directing, and executive producing. Lee says he writes what he knows, and what he keeps returning to are the pressures people carry but rarely talk about: money, class, and the anger we sometimes swallow to get through the day. The idea for season two began when Lee was walking through his neighborhood and heard a couple arguing with each other inside of their home. Later, when he told the story, his younger friends were horrified. "Did you call 911?" they asked. Friends his own age had almost the opposite reaction. They shrugged.
15: Lee couldn't stop thinking about that split, what it revealed about what different generations expect from relationships, and what happens when the private lives of one generation collide with the values of another. That became the new season of Beef. Oscar Isaac and Carey Mulligan play a married couple whose ugliest private fight is secretly recorded by two young employees, Ashley and Austin, played by Kaylee Spaney and Charles Melton. The next morning, Austin comes over and offers Mulligan's character a safe place if she needs it. And she tells him that he's misunderstood the situation.
16: How old are you?
17: 29.
16: And how long have you and, what's her name?
17: Ashley.
16: Ashley. How long have you and Ashley been going out?
17: Year and a half.
16: Wow. Well, so early. Well, you've got a good fight coming. And when it does come, you two are going to be stronger for it.
17: If I may say this, ma'am,
7: I don't think that's how relationships work.
16: All right. All I'll say is that all the couples I know that last, they've really had at it, you know. It's actually the ones that don't where someone's usually hiding something. I mean, not to say that that's your situation with,
7: Ashley,
16: but the bad does have to come out somewhere. Do you understand?
15: The first season of Beef, starring Ali Wong and Steven Yeun, also grew out of a moment Lee couldn't let go of. A road rage encounter that ended with him following another driver for nearly half an hour. That season won 8 Emmys, including Outstanding Limited Series. Before creating Beef, Lee spent years writing for comedies, including It's Always Sunny in Philadelphia and Silicon Valley. Lee Sung-jin, welcome to Fresh Air and congratulations.
7: Thank you so much. Thanks for having me.
18: And I'm just so curious, what was it about your friend's reaction to those people fighting in your neighborhood that really sparked this for you?
7: Well, you know, to be honest, the actual neighbors are older. They're probably boomers, I think. I don't know their exact age. But when I was talking to friends and writers, it was interesting that the 40-some-year-olds were all defending the boomers.
18: Yeah.
7: And I was trying to examine why that is. And I'm like, oh, no, it's because we're old now.
18: We know what it's like to be in a relationship. Yeah.
7: Yeah. And I thought that, oh, wow, like elder millennials hadn't really seen characters wrestle with the fact that, oh, we're starting to feel and do things that the previous generation did for the first time. Mm-hmm. And you know, as someone who's 44, that felt very potent and relevant. And so it just kind of sparked something in me.
18: I also wondered, is there something very specific about midlife at this time period for millennials in particular? Mm. Because in this series, Oscar Isaac and Carey Mulligan, they play Josh and Lindsay, and they're a married couple Josh actually works for this really swanky country club. And then the two younger people, they also work there. Josh has a little bit more power because he's a manager, but all of them kind of don't have power.
7: Yeah.
18: But they begin throughout the course of the series to battle against each other instead of the folks who are the ones with the money and power who are part of the country club, you know?
7: Exactly.
18: Yeah, it's just interesting.
7: That was very much intended. You know, I had the privilege of, getting to use a country club for a month because I was house sitting for one of my best friends we've been friends since our mid-20s. We're broke and poor together, temped in random places in L.A., and he recently came into a lot of money in tech over the last few years. And so he became a member of Montecito Country Club.
18: Mm-hmm.
7: And I was house sitting for him for like a month. And he allowed me to use his membership while I was there. And, you know, like I kind of turned my nose up at it, being like, that's crazy the amount of money you're paying for this place.
18: 'Cause how much?
7: It's a $300K initiation fee. That's just to apply.
18: Not even your yearly dues,
7: no,
18: huh?
7: No. Yeah. So then it's dues, all this stuff, and you know, you're encouraged to donate. And then once you enter the club, it's not like it's like a free buffet. You pay for everything, and everything's, you know, extraordinarily costly. And, you know, I found myself like, you know, 3 days into using it where I'm like, can I see an application, please? You know? And so, while I was there, I was observing that, you know, probably most of the members are like boomer silent gen from my estimation. And then almost all the workers were millennial and Gen Z. Mm-hmm. And I thought, well, that's a, you know, analogy for 2026 if I've ever seen one. Mm-hmm. Where no matter how hard the millennials and Gen Z workers work, they're never going to get to be members. Mm. They're not going to be able to pay that $300K initiation fee.
18: Mm.
7: And that felt like an appropriate metaphor for, I think, how a lot of people are feeling today, you know.
18: Did you ever feel comfortable in those places?
7: You know, I think humans have this really weird ability to hedonically adapt so fast. you know? Mm-hmm. And I think, like, yeah, you enter there and you see this opulence and just everything's perfect. The grass is perfectly manicured. You know, there's, you know, for every member, like, you know, 12 staff, like, you know, eyeing you and seeing your every need. And then you're like, oh, like, who, this is wild that anyone lives this way. And then, like, yeah, you then, like, you do it a couple times and then you expect it. Yes. And then you get upset when it doesn't happen. Yeah. Uh-huh. And so that also is a theme that really hit home for me. And I thought it'd be interesting to have, you know, a Gen Z couple that's starting at the very bottom. And you see slowly over time how easy it is to become the generation before you that you were judging and criticizing the whole time.
18: Mm-hmm. There's a particular episode that also almost comes directly from your life. Mm-hmm. And it's episode 4.
7: Yes.
18: Ashley and Austin, played by Kaylee Spaney and Charles Melton, spent almost the entire episode wrapped in an emergency room waiting room. And Charles Melton speaks first.
19: Okay, we're in the system. Shouldn't be too long.
20: Thanks for taking care of me. I love you so much.
19: I love you.
20: Thank God for health insurance.
19: She said you have a super high deductible. $5,000.
20: Oh, wow. We can deduct $5,000? What if it costs less? Did they give us a difference?
19: It's kind of the opposite.
20: Huh?
19: We pay up to $5,000.
20: Then what is health insurance?
19: They cover after we hit the deductible.
20: Then why do they call it a deductible? You deduct.
19: I know, it's a broken system for sure.
18: Right? Why is it called a deductible, right?
7: Exactly. Yeah, those were thoughts I had in my 20s, you know?
18: Yeah. You actually spent 10 plus hours in a hospital emergency room. This came from real life.
7: Yeah, in the middle of the writing season, you know, in a weird way, it was serendipitous in the sense that we were sort of stuck narratively. I think we had written 3 episodes and, you know, not really sure what would happen next. And oddly enough, kind of in the middle of that, there was a, you know, sort of emergency that led to I want to say like a 10 to 11 hour stint at a local LA hospital. And it, you know, it's one of the nicer, probably the nicest local LA hospital as well. And so to basically experience almost everything that happened in the episode, you know, from all the waiting in the lobby, you know, almost every extra you see is someone that I saw and took note of, you know, the teenage kid with the bandaged head and sunglasses, you know, the druggie going through withdrawal, vomiting, you know. It just truly felt like a modern Hieronymus Bosch hell painting.
18: All right, I got to talk just for a minute about season one, because we got to talk about this road rage situation that also came from a real thing that happened to you. You were in a parking lot, you got into it with somebody, you started following them for quite a distance.
7: Sure.
18: And my question about this, because you tell this story often, especially during the first run of the first season, what would you have done if that person had stopped?
7: I probably would have just sped away. I mean, to clarify, the only reason it was such a long stalking, let's call it, is because I was getting on the 10, one of the main highways in LA,
18: yeah,
7: and it was bumper to bumper traffic. And so what started very heated, then eventually you're just sort of, it's not like the movies or the show where you're chasing, you're just sort of like stuck. And then like 30 minutes go by and then you're like, okay, I'm not that angry anymore. And then, you know, but then it was sort of fortuitous on that day. We were both going to the same exit, which was on the opposite side of town.
18: So
7: I, in my car, I've lost interest. I'm listening to music, you know, I'm just like kind of like in a better mood. And I could tell that in his car, he was like, this psychopath is following me across bumper to bumper traffic through all of LA. And that is what fascinated me, is that we're in our literal mechanical bubbles.
18: Boxes. Mm-hmm.
7: And trapped in our own subjectivity, completely unaware of what the other person is thinking or feeling.
18: You said that there's a piece of you in every character. Mm-hmm. And I want to talk about the character Danny for a minute, because he's full of rage, but rage is really only half of him. For the very first episode, he is failing at work. He's carrying his family. He's smiling throughout all of it. And then in episode 3, at one of his lowest moments, he walks into this church and there is music playing. They are singing.

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1: All Koreans interact, and even if you're not Christian, that's just become like the social fabric of the Korean community. So I attended Korean church my whole life. In junior high and high school, I started leading praise team, singing and playing guitar. You know, I think, especially in your teenage years, religion becomes a means as to how you're sort of trying to grapple with these existential questions. Mm-hmm. You may not have the language yet to really talk about these existential questions as necessarily I am now in my writing, but the spirit of it was there, and I think that's why I think now I'm in my writing constantly sort of approaching it from almost a spiritual standpoint, because I think from a young age I could just had this feeling that this material world isn't really all there is. There's got to be something underneath it, and if there isn't, then how do I wrestle with that?
2: I read that you pretended to have the Holy Ghost at one point.
1: Yes. Yeah, that was at it was when I lived in San Antonio, and then...
2: And how old were you about?
1: Too old. I was like a senior in high school. There was like a summer retreat at like in rural Texas, and it was like kind of like a Pentecostal church, even though the church I attended was not Pentecostal, and it was extreme. Like, you stood in a line and the pastor comes and touches your forehead, and people fell over, fainted, started speaking in tongues.
2: Yeah.
1: And then, it's like coming up to me and I'm getting nervous, and then, the hand hits your forehead and you almost convince yourself to start speaking in tongues.
2: Did you feel it? Did you have an emotional release at all, or cry, or just feel within you?
1: Not in that moment. Definitely had those moments like Danny's at various points of worship. But in that moment, it felt very performative and almost like I was an imposter. Mm. Like I'm looking at everyone else and like, that seems genuine. And then here I am like, man, why can't I speak in tongues? did not get the Rosetta Stone for that one. And
3: let's take a short break. If you're just joining us, my guest is Lee Sung-jin, creator, writer, and director of the Netflix anthology series Beef. The new season is nominated for 16 Emmys, including 3 for Lee himself. We'll continue our conversation after a short break. This is Fresh Air.
4: 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One of the most horrific fires in recent history. Everyone flees in terror. Everyone. Except for Randy. 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
5: 4 more U.S. service members are killed in the Iran war. On the next Friday News Roundup, the House passes a $1 trillion defense bill as cracks in support for the war grow wider. Plus, dangerous overcrowding in ICE detention centers, cyclospora and measles cases rise, and OpenAI says its AI models went rogue. The week's news next time on 1A.
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3: This is Fresh Air, and today I am talking with Lee Sung-jin, the creator of the Emmy-winning Netflix series Beef. The new season is nominated for 16 Emmys and tells a story about love, class, and blackmail at an exclusive country club, starring Oscar Isaac and Carey Mulligan. The first season followed two strangers whose road rage encounter spirals into an all-consuming feud.
2: There is something that you say almost in all of your interviews. You talk about this research that you read, and I had to go digging for it, and I actually found it, and you were pretty accurate with it. But you have mentioned this scientific belief that our inner voices are formed by how our caregivers talked to us when we were small.
1: Yes.
2: And ever since I heard you say that, I've been rethinking everything.

0: And I wanted to know how your parents talked to you.
1: I'm working through a lot of that in therapy actually right now. I love my parents, and I can't imagine their young adulthood moving to a foreign country,
0: Immigrants from, yeah,
1: immigrants, not
0: Korea.
1: really knowing the language. My dad went to grad school at University of Illinois Urbana-Champaign, and I moved here when I was 9 months old with my mom and dad, and slept in the dorm. It was a dorm room that we all lived in, and I think that a lot of immigrant parents, and it's not just mine, their parenting in that era, the 80s, was like to provide, to help your child assimilate, and to really make sure that this move was worth it, that you're trying to give your child a better life than the one that you had. And so I think, I think it's a different love language than maybe what like modern Western culture is used to, where, now it's like gentle parenting and you gotta like, accept the child as they are and kind of continually make them feel safe and supported through like words of affirmation.
0: Yeah. What did your parents do?
1: My dad was a professor of electrical and computer engineering, and he then worked for Samsung, which is why we moved back to Korea. And he actually designed Samsung's first supercomputer, which is extraordinary. And my mom, she was going to be a classical pianist, but then gave it all up to raise my sister and me. So, she ended up later in life, once my sister went to college, she got her master's in music. And was able to sort of fulfill her dreams in that way.
0: Highly accomplished people.
1: Yes, they are, for
0: So
1: sure.
0: you were
1: But
0: a straight A student, almost
1: yeah.
0: perfect SAT, or maybe you did, and
1: Yes.
0: played the violin. I mean, highly, just academically superior.
1: That was my parents for sure. It was a lot of your whole childhood was like, preparing to try and get into an Ivy League school. And so it was hours of violin practice every day. I played tennis. I was self-studying for the PSATs. I remember in like, I want to say like sixth grade. And and it worked. I got into an Ivy League school, and
0: University of Pennsylvania, yeah.
1: I think the way they spoke to me makes sense with my inner monologue. I am very like, results driven, and I just saw the Novak Djokovic trailer for that came out this week, and hearing him talk about like tennis and stuff. I think the trailer is supposed to like highlight like, oh, like look how like how harsh he is on himself. And to me, I'm just like, oh, that's me.
0: What did you see in him and yourself?
1: Just this drive for to prove everyone wrong, to this drive for excellence, this unrelenting work ethic, to push yourself past your breaking point. And I think that's something that I actually am glad that was instilled in me at a young age, because I don't think I can like get through a season of beef without that work ethic,
0: Our guest today is the creator, writer, and director of Beef on Netflix. We'll be right back after a short break. I'm Tanya Mosley, and this is Fresh Air.

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5: This is Fresh Air. I'm Tanya Mosley, and my guest today is Lee Sung-jin, the creator of the Netflix anthology series Beef. The new season just earned 16 Emmy nominations, three of them for Lee himself for writing, directing, and as executive producer. It's his second time nominated in all three categories, a first in Emmy history for an Asian television creator. Lee is also co-writing Marvel's upcoming X-Men film. And before Beef, he spent nearly two decades writing for comedies like It's Always Sunny in Philadelphia and Silicon Valley. Your family moved a lot. You all moved, as you mentioned, you lived up and down the Midwest, in Texas and then up Minnesota. You go to UPenn, you graduate in economics, is that right? Mm-hmm. And then you decide, I don't want to do this anymore. And you move to New York. And the first night you get there, your car is like, people steal everything except for an Aladdin DVD.
6: Yes.
5: What were you planning to do there?
6: I thought maybe music. You know, I applied to so many music internships because I was so musical. That didn't really pan out. I remember there was this one forum back when internet forums were more of a thing, where Jack Ponti, who is the guitarist for Bon Jovi, had just started a record label, and he posted that he was looking to hire interns. And I remember replying on that forum, sent my resume, and he was based in New Jersey, and I would drive out, and I would just like box CDs and think from promotional materials. Mm-hmm. And I was able to leverage asking like, hey, I don't mind being an intern, but is it okay if I create business cards of my own where I can like have my title be like director of research? And he was cool with it. So then I remember printing those out. And in New York, I didn't know anybody, so I was so alone. Like I'm not exaggerating when I say I did not have a friend. Mm. And so I would Google where like the free events were that night. You know, there'd be some like, you know, Condé Nast would be having some like release party at the Hermes store.
5: Yep.
6: And I would go get dressed up in my one suit with my little self-made business card. I would stand in line and I would sneak into the party, and then I would eat the free food, and that would be the dinner for my day because I was so poor. And then I would just like try to like rub elbows and hand out like my business card to everybody. But like,
5: how brave you were.
6: I think I was just desperate.
5: Okay, so you you become an NBC page, which is a program that you get to give tours to tourists and things through 30 Rock. And this really amazing thing happens while you're a page. The head of comedy sees something that you wrote and says, like, you're super talented, gets you hooked up with an agent. You get an agent, you move to L.A., things get so tough for you while you're in LA, but you're still like, I'm going to do this. But at one point it got so rough that you were sleeping on a hospital cot
6: in a
5: friend's apartment.
6: Yeah. You know, I, my then writing partner and I went with sort of the fanciest agent and, who was like, you have to move out by upfront. And so we gave our jobs 2 weeks notice and moved out here. And I didn't bring my bed because I was like, oh, I'm going to be like a working writer and I'll buy a bed eventually. And just nothing happened. Like, couldn't get the agent to return our calls. Didn't really go out for any meetings. And suddenly it dawned on me, like, oh, I've made a huge mistake, and had to start temping, you know. And I, in the meantime, I needed a place to sleep. So my then roommate's girlfriend worked at a hospital, and she brought home a cot for me to sleep on. I slept on it for probably a year and a half.
2: A year and a half.
6: Yeah. I don't recommend. You'll have like long time back issues. And, was doing that for probably almost 2 years. The writer's strike also happened
2: In 2008.
6: Yep. Mm-hmm. And then right after the writer's strike, just so fortunate that Rob, Charlie, and Glenn at It's Always Sunny, I think they read a sample and asked for a meeting, and the meeting only lasted like 10 minutes. And I thought I for sure didn't get it. But then that changed my life.
7: 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He's up for 3 Emmys this year for writing, directing, and as executive producer of the show's new season, which stars Oscar Isaac and Carey Mulligan. We'll be right back after a break. 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
7: This is Fresh Air, and today I'm talking with Lee Sung-jin, the Emmy-winning creator, writer, and director of the Netflix series Beef. Jin has said there's a part of him in each character in Beef, but he really identified with the character in the first season, played by Steven Yeun, named Danny, who was depressed and considered suicide. If you or someone you know is in crisis, the suicide hotline is available 24/7. Call or text the number 988. When we left off, we were talking about the 2 decades before Beef, when Lee Sung-jin worked in the writing rooms of shows like It's Always Sunny in Philadelphia, Silicon Valley, and the animated series Tuca and Birdie.
13: You got really good at what you call upright Citizens Brigade type comedy, which is like Tina Fey, 30 Rock, kind of zinger type things. And this is kind of like you were doing the thing that you knew would work, but it over time, it wasn't necessarily you. You just got good at mimicking almost.
6: I mean, I was just speaking in tongues comedically.
13: Yeah, yes.
6: I'm just looking around at everyone else speaking in tongues, doing these rapid fire jokes.
13: Yep.
6: And I'm like, okay, let me do my version of that. But it did not come from a very soulful place at all. And I think I ended up on a show for 3 years that I think for a variety of reasons was very, very, very bad for my mental health. And I think when you are like being stretched further and further away from who you really are, it's almost like a rubber band that's just stretching and stretching. You can feel it inside of you. You're like, this isn't me. This isn't me. And then at some point it's going to snap. And, you know, that's what happened after 3 years on that show is I snapped. And I, you know, that's when, you know, I kind of very, you know, this is where a lot of Danny comes from is sort of my brushes with suicide.
13: December 13th, 2013.
6: Mm-hmm. Yes. Yeah. Yeah. And I ended up in the hospital and... You know, there's this one thing that we wrote for Danny where he says he's talking to Paul, his younger brother, and he was like, you know, rock bottom can be your trampoline.
13: Mm-hmm.
6: And we wrote that as sort of a joke, but it is very true. And that rock bottom for sure was my trampoline, and started therapy for the very first time. Started really re-examining everything in my life. And you know, it was time to clean up the messy room for sure.
13: One thing that was surprising to me about you, though, okay, that work ethic also includes you. You read the negative things about yourself a lot.
6: Yeah.
13: Like,
6: yeah, I do.
13: Is it true that there's something you might have penned, like a Reddit conversation or something like that, you go back to?
6: There was a harrowing experience in a writer's room. Years ago, back in 2009, where, you know, I was the lone East Asian writer, and I'd gone to the bathroom, come back, and in my email, one of the writers, they'd taken a photo of him doing a caricature of an East Asian where he was doing the slanty eyes, had kind of like pens as his buck teeth.
13: Mm-hmm.
6: And, you know, writers laughing around him. And, you know, I just kind of laughed it off in the moment. You know, I don't think people really realize today how a lot of the racism that we speak of is so recent, you know.
13: Mm-hmm.
6: That is kind of like within a decade and a half, you know. And I that's the thing I have favorited in my phone, where if I feel like not working on a script, or I feel like I've hit some sort of block, I will pull up my favorites folder, scroll to that one, and just be reminded, like, you know, that's what people thought of me when I was starting. You know, I was the diversity hire. That's the most anyone expected out of me.
13: Why do you think that fuels you versus like praise?
6: I think I am a lot like Danny in season one in some regards. You know, I think, I'm trying to get better about it. I think Danny is sort of my older self. You know, Danny's got a huge chip on his shoulder, and he just feels like everyone is against him, or, you know, expecting the least out of him. And so he has this just drive to prove everybody wrong, and I think that definitely is in me, and I think it's probably an amalgamation of so many things. You know,
13: there was something you said in an interview that I felt like, oh, I'm glad that someone has said it, because it's something I've been thinking about a lot for myself. You know, I spent a lot of my career, majority of my career, in white spaces, and being like the only person of color, black person at a table.
6: Yeah.
13: And especially in that time period of like from 2000 to like 2010 or so, crazy stuff was said, and I would laugh, and I might say, no, that was wrong, but like I was still like,
6: yeah,
13: participating, maybe 100%. Fawning even a bit.
6: Yes.
13: And I do look back at myself, and when I relay it to my children, I do think like, well, why was I doing that?
6: Yeah.
13: But it was hearing you talk about that, and almost like as a survival mechanism, like you're of the thing. It just wasn't the time period to be assertive in saying, you know, even fear for going to HR. Like, no, I'm not going to be that person.
6: You could not go to HR for things like that. And I think that's what I think a lot of the current generation sort of takes for granted sometimes, is like, you know, you look back in hindsight and there's judgment being like, why didn't you just took that? Or like, you know, and you're like, no, you don't understand. Like, this all had to happen the way it did to pave the way for now to be able to have a voice and like stand up and like be more vocal. But we needed the baby steps of like sort of like, you know, carving out the path a little bit before you like put down the cement. Yeah. And so it's hard because like in the current climate, my self-talk sometimes is like ashamed that I did that. But then I'm trying to like remind myself like, yeah, in that context, like that is the best that most of us could do, mm-hmm. is just clock it, internalize it, ruminate on it so that at the right time, we can express it and do something about it. But it's crazy the stuff that we all endured. Mm-hmm. Absolutely insane.
13: Well, I'm glad you continued.
6: Thank you. Likewise.
13: And you know, those writer's rooms, those were the breaking points, but you spent a whole life. I mean, I'm using the name Lee Sung Jin, but you went by Sunny.
4: Yes.
13: You came up with this name, Sunny, in like sixth grade or something?
6: Yes, in sixth grade. Yeah. I just moved back from Korea. I went to elementary school in Korea and I moved to Minnesota in sixth grade and, you know, had a bit of an accent and, you know, my legal name is Sungjin Lee. In Korea, you put the surname first. Mm-hmm. And the teacher every day with attendance would just add consonants. Like every day was a new...
13: An extra one.
6: Yeah, I was like, I don't know where that Q came from, but... and I was just brutally made fun of, you know, just bullied. And one day I was just staring at an assignment, and you know, that's that name section with the line. And I was just like, you know what? I'm tired of this. I'm going to go by Sonny. And I just wrote S-O-N-N-Y. And I told my friends, my family, I'm like, this is what I go by now. And it just kind of stuck. And it stuck for a very long time. Like, I didn't go back to Lee Sung Jin until, I think it was Tuca and Birdie. I was writing for an animated show on Netflix. I want to say that was maybe 2018 that I went back. But the reason I went back was just full circle, where I was at that time probably, 37 years old, and I was getting coffee at a local coffee shop, and you know, they call your name based on your credit card name.
13: Yes.
6: And again, just like the teacher in sixth grade butchered my name, and these two 30-something women next to me just started laughing. And I found myself hunched over, grabbing my coffee and food and just kind of slinking out of there ashamed. And I was like, I'm a grown adult. Like, why am I doing that? Why am I slouched over like I'm in sixth grade again? And, you know, luckily Lisa Hanawalt, who show ran Tuca and Birdie, I think we had already done the credits for that show. And I explained to her the reason why I wanted to change it. And she graciously went through some extra steps to allow me to go by Lee Sung Jin that year.
13: In September, you could be the most awarded Asian writer-director in primetime Emmy history. And I'm just curious if this is something that you have been really sitting with and thinking through, that you will make history. You have already made history to a certain extent, but all of these nominations put you in another category, and you're being yourself doing it.
6: You know, I haven't really processed it. Yeah, I don't even think I've really processed season one awards, really. I honestly just 2 weeks ago took them out of their boxes and put them on a shelf.
13: Where had you been keeping them?
6: They just been sitting, like, in storage. and so I haven't really processed any of it, and maybe I think that's a good thing. I think it can be kind of distracting, honestly, sometimes. I think... there's just been a lot of things lately, you know, the most of which is my daughter. Just seeing her is the most life-affirming thing ever. And getting to the privilege of getting to tell stories and having it connect on a deeper level. Mm-hmm. So, yeah, I think in that sense, it's nice to feel seen and accepted. I think that's all anyone's trying to do.
13: What did your parents think of beef?
6: Oh, they're so proud, you know. They're like the biggest beef fans. At the same time, like, it's funny, like, my dad texted me after watching the show and the season, and he was like, you know, the last scene was too long. You should have cut here and probably shortened this shot, and it would have had more impact. I was like, Dad, it's on the platform. I can't
13: go back and edit it now.
6: Yeah, it's truly unhelpful.
13: But sometimes parents can give good advice.
6: Yes, But, you know, to that talk about the inner monologue, you know, it is. I am thankful for that because, like, on set, like, if it weren't for that inner monologue, a lot of things would be slipping through the cracks.
13: Lee Sung-jin, thank you so much.
6: Thank you. Thanks so much.
7: Lee Sung-jin is the creator of the Netflix series Beef. The latest season is up for 16 Emmy nominations. Coming up, TV critic David Bianculli reviews the Apple TV series Lucky. 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
7: This is Fresh Air. Marissa Stapley's crime novel, Lucky, was featured 5 years ago as a pick for actress Reese Witherspoon's book club. Now Apple TV presents a new 7-part crime drama based on the novel, and Witherspoon is one of its executive producers. Anya Taylor-Joy of The Queen's Gambit stars in the title role, and the series features some very impressive co-stars. Our TV critic David Bianculli has this review.
22: The new Apple TV series Lucky is a crime drama that starts in mid-caper and almost dares you to keep up. The title character, Lucky, is a very shrewd, resourceful con woman. She's played by Anya Taylor-Joy, who showed just as much fiery intelligence as the chess prodigy in The Queen's Gambit, and in several standout roles since then. When we meet Lucky, she's out on the town in Las Vegas at Caesar's Palace, celebrating with her husband Carrie, played by Drew Starkey. They're celebrating because they've just absconded with almost $10 million in cash, gotten a room at the casino, and made plans to leave the country the next morning. But their crime is complicated because of some respective parental issues. Lucky's father, who's now in federal prison, skimmed that money from a powerful criminal family. He told Lucky where the money was hidden and to go get it. All her life, Lucky had been coached by her father to con people and trust no one, like Tatum O'Neill in Paper Moon. That's her issue. Her husband's issue? The crime family from whom they stole the money are his parents, a ruthless couple determined to recover the money for themselves. The night Lucky and Carrie grab the money and check into their room, he's happy. But she's fidgeting with a cigarette lighter and obviously nervous.
23: You kept your dad's lighter?
24: Yes.
23: You okay?
24: Ask me again tomorrow.
23: Hey, come on. Come on, come on, come on. The hard part's over. We pulled it off.
24: I don't know. Something feels off.
23: Well, it's because you're hardwired to feel that way.
24: Yes, but it doesn't mean I'm wrong.
23: Hey, look. Everything is going according to plan.
24: Until it isn't.
23: You know what I think? You know what I'm gonna say?
24: Mm-hmm.
23: You gotta get him out of your head.
24: Yeah, maybe.
23: What's he saying?
24: But there's something I'm not seeing.
22: That lighter, by the way, is a recurring motif in this series. More than once, it's the secret weapon used by Lucky to get out of a tough situation. And the sound of the lighter being flicked even opens the theme song for this series. A new song, written and performed by Fiona Apple, that's one of the most energetic and perfectly suited TV theme songs since The Sopranos. And its energy is appropriate, because the first half of the first episode of Lucky rolls out like one long chase sequence. Lucky was right, there was something she wasn't seeing, and she soon finds herself on the run. She's pursued by a steely and single-minded FBI agent, reminiscent of Tommy Lee Jones pursuing Harrison Ford in The Fugitive, except this agent is a woman, played by Anjanou Ellis-Taylor. She was unforgettable in Lovecraft Country and is very memorable in this, too. Here she is, descending upon Caesar's palace to begin the hunt.
3: Mr. Barr, I'm Special Agent Rand. We spoke on the phone.
16: Yes, Agent Rand.
3: So this is Agent Cruz. I'm going to need you to take him to your security, let him have access to your CCTV, facial recognition system, everything for the last 24 hours.
16: We have strict limitations on the use of that software.
3: Says who?
16: Says the state of Nevada. We can only access it to detect and identify known cheats and those who have committed gaming crimes.
3: All crimes on casino property.
16: Well, then you know.
3: Cruz?
17: Yes, ma'am.
3: I want footage from those cameras there. Everything for 4 p.m. yesterday. I want a room number in 5 minutes. If Mr. Barr or any of his employees give you any problems, handcuff him and put him in the back of the van.
17: Yes, ma'am.
3: Thank you, gentlemen. Ready?
22: Watching Agent Rand and Lucky track and evade each other is great fun. Agent Rand is a force of nature, and Taylor Joy's Lucky is TV's toughest, smartest female fugitive since Juno Temple's Dot on season 5 of Fargo. Agent Rand and Lucky could carry this story alone, but about halfway into the premiere episode, the TV series ups the ante considerably. Jonathan Tropper, who adapted Marissa Stapley's novel for TV and wrote the opener, waits until then to unveil the actors playing the parents. Lucky's dad is played by the always watchable Timothy Oliphant, and Carrie's mom is played by, what a treat, Annette Bening. She's fabulous. And when, as the mom Priscilla, she catches up with Lucky, the energy between those two is electric.
24: Where's my money?
3: It's not your money.
24: Huh. You and I never got along. Why is that?
3: Because I never liked you.
22: Lucky is 7 episodes in total. The beauty of dramatic miniseries and limited series is that even major characters can die at any time. It's the secret sauce of shows like Fargo, and Lucky maintains that high level of tension and unpredictability. It's a wild ride, as aggressively entertaining as that theme song by Fiona Apple. Speaking of which, let's end with a taste of that. Consider yourself lucky.
20: I pay attention to the men behind the curtain. I was born in the horns of a bull.
7: David Bianculli reviewed the new Apple TV series Lucky. 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Fresh Air's executive producer is Sam Brigger. Our technical director and engineer is Audrey Bentham. Our engineer today is Adam Staniszewski. Our interviews and reviews are produced and edited by Phyllis Myers, Roberta Shorrock, Anne-Marie Baldonado, Lauren Krinzel, Teresa Madden, Monique Nazareth, Susan Yakundi, Anna Bauman, and Nico Gonzalez-Whistler. Our digital media producer is Molly C.V. Nesper. Thea Challoner directed today's show. With Terry Gross, I'm Tanya Mosley.

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7: Yep.
8: The one thing I have to apologize for is I'm still kind of stuffed up, so you're going to hear noses being blown frequently, but I will do it off mic.
9: Oh, that's okay. I'm not particularly sensitive to nose blowing, so.
10: This is Radio Lab. I'm Lulu Miller, and today's story comes to us from producer Becca Bressler.
9: Yeah. Well, I do think that this is maybe the most interesting story I've ever worked on.
8: Ooh.
9: And it's actually kind of weirdly fitting that you're sick right now.
8: Okay.
9: Today, buckle up.
10: Buckled.
9: We are going to Wisconsin.
8: Okay, Midwest landlocked. This is not where I'm thinking you're going to encounter a shark.
9: No, as I wasn't expecting it either, but I was going to see this scientist.
11: Hey, Aaron.
9: His name's Aaron Matthew LeBeau.
11: How's it going?
12: Good, how are you?
9: And he...
12: I'm the least sciencey person I know.
9: ...has a kind of funny way into this.
12: I originally went to University of Arizona as an undergrad to play football, have fun, and party.
9: Took a chemistry class.
12: Absolutely fell in love with chemistry. And then from there on, I just became a scientist.
9: But did you party too? Important question.
12: I partied a whole lot, yes. I've consumed my body volume in tequila many times.
9: Anyway, he gets his PhD.
8: Dr. LeBeau.
9: Ends up at the University of Wisconsin in Madison, where he has his own lab.
10: So can you say where we're headed right now?
12: We're headed to my laboratory on the 7th. Ooh, I can't say that.
9: A secret lab.
8: Ooh.
9: Oh, we're going to hop on the shuttle now.
12: Yes.
9: Okay, so we took a bus about 5 to 10 minutes across campus.
12: Is there a stop right here?
9: Got off and walked over to a nondescript location.
12: I can't tell you where it is.
9: I won't ask again,
12: I
9: swear. Went into this building and down a flight of stairs into the basement. The room we're in right now looks kind of empty. It's into this big abandoned lab.
12: It was, I think, last used about 15, 20 years ago.
9: Empty cabinets, dusty black counters.
12: It's been abandoned since.
9: And then we turned around a corner into this other room where...
11: Oh, whoa.
9: In the middle of it. Can you just describe to me what I'm looking at right now?
12: Yeah, you're looking at a state-of-the-art 7,000-gallon saltwater tank.
9: There is...
12: A huge, huge, huge fish tank, basically.
9: An above-ground pool of...
11: Whoa.
9: Ah! Sharks.
11: Oh, my God.
9: So how many sharks are in here?
12: Five
9: sharks.
8: So you're in, like, an unmarked bunker with a pool full of sharks.
9: Yes. Specifically nurse sharks.
8: Nurse sharks.
9: So they are
8: They're the littler ones?
9: So these ones were only about like 2 feet long.
12: But these guys are also not full grown yet. In the wild, you have nurse sharks that are, you know, 8, 9, 10 feet long.
8: Big, okay.
9: And they look shark-like, but maybe not exactly what you're thinking.
12: They don't have the large jaws like a great white do.
9: They've got these tiny little mouths that
12: suck up food.
9: That's the sound of the suction.
12: Yeah.
9: They also have whiskers, so some people call them cat sharks.
8: Okay.
9: But maybe most importantly, these sharks.
12: These are like swimming fossils.
9: They're ancient.
8: Ooh.
9: They come from a line of sharks that date back
12: 400 million years ago.
8: Ooh. Huh.
9: And hidden inside of them, scientists like Aaron believe there is this very ancient key. A key that could unlock our ability to fight off some of the deadliest threats we face on Earth. And that's really the story that I want to tell.
8: Yeah, okay. Keep us going.
9: Okay, first, to get to Aaron's lab, we have to go from sharks.
13: Sounds kind of strange when you've got the headphones on actually talking.
9: Back to us.
13: I can't hear now.
9: Hello?
13: Oh, there we go.
9: Hi. Hey, Caroline.
13: Hi, Becca.
9: Because to find this key, scientists first had to figure out something very deep and mysterious about humans. So I guess to just start this off, Caroline, can you tell me a little bit about who you are and what you do?
13: Yeah, sure, Becca. So I'm Caroline Burrell. I've always been passionate about life sciences, kind of set off my career at university studying biochemistry, then moved on to a PhD.
9: She runs a biotech company now.
13: Yeah.
9: And she spent a ton of time researching and studying the immune system. And in particular,
13: antibodies. Oh, they're formidable.
9: One of the most incredible parts of our immune system.
13: That are protecting us nonstop, 24/7 from the onslaught of what's going on in our daily lives.
9: So, let's say you're out in the world, like at a park or something, and some guy coughs right in your face. And let's say a little bit of that cold virus he has goes into your body. And what happens is,
13: just wizardry.
9: These immune cells show up, and each one of them starts pumping out
13: hundreds of thousands of these antibodies.
9: So that quickly,
13: your body is full of this army
9: of billions and billions of antibodies that are specifically designed
13: for their target,
9: that virus.
13: And an antibody,
12: it looks like a big Y.
9: So this army of Ys
13: hone in,
9: surround this virus.
12: And the two arms of that Y
9: reach out and latch onto the virus.
12: Just kind of hold on to it.
13: Really tightly.
9: Until other cells can come in and kill it.
13: It blows your mind. It really does.
9: Because Caroline points out, it's not just that your immune cells are doing this for a virus. It can be something
13: like a fungus, like a bacteria.
9: Maybe a parasite, a toxin.
13: You know, you may get a small cut. You may get dust in your eyes. You may get something going on.
9: Whatever it is.
14: You can make antibodies against almost anything that's out there.
9: Tailor-made bespoke antibodies for anything.
14: Anything, even if it's never existed in our environment before.
8: Wait, what?
9: Yes, even for things that don't exist, your immune cells can make antibodies for it.
8: That is so cool.
15: It's amazing, actually. Sorry, it almost sounds religious. The Pope just died and I don't know.
9: So these two new voices you hear.
14: Yeah, I'm Helen Dooley.
9: One is Helen Dooley, the other...
15: Martin Flanick.
14: I work for the medical school here at University of Maryland, Baltimore.
9: So does Martin.
15: Almost 30 years at Maryland.
9: And the two of them, they study the evolution of immune systems.
14: To try and understand how the immune system that we have evolved.
9: So this is where the story really picks up.
8: Okay.
9: Because Helen and Martin explain, when we first discovered antibodies, there was this real puzzle as to how they could even exist, how an immune cell can even do what it does, how it can
15: generate billions of different antibodies.
9: Like, that's something a cell shouldn't be able to do.
14: It didn't make sense.
9: Because if you think about, say, a hair cell, it has DNA in it that tells it how to make hair.
14: And we thought that was the same with antibodies, but then it turns out if you can make antibodies against all these different things, you would need so much DNA in your cells that the whole system just wouldn't work.
9: Your cells literally can't contain that much information.
14: Yeah, so then in the 1970s, a group was looking at antibody genes, the genes that encode antibodies or part of antibodies.
9: And while they were looking at the genes in this immune cell,
14: what they realized
9: was that in it,
15: it was something really special.
9: There seemed to be a gene in there that was going around and snipping up DNA. and then shuffling those bits and then stitching them back together.
14: And what that meant was the cell could mix and match
9: different pieces of DNA.
15: And by virtue of that,
9: the immune cell could create billions of different combinations in order to create
15: billions of different antibodies.
13: It just is incredible. It's incredibly complicated, but it's just amazing.
9: It's a sort of magic.
13: That bit is genetically just wizardry.
9: That no other cell in our body can do, just our immune cells.
13: But when they saw that, they thought, okay, that's interesting. And of course, the beauty of academia is that they will then dive down and they will start asking more questions, trying to answer more questions, researching it. And that really was the start of the whole thing.
9: Because what scientists wanted to know now was, when did this happen? Like, when did this one cell, the immune cell, suddenly get this superpower? So for years, what you had were groups of scientists, like this team down in Miami.
14: Basically looking at the animals that were there in the waters off Florida and taking blood samples.
9: Looking for
14: antibodies.
9: Evidence of this superpower and when it first showed up.
14: So they were basically going back to other creatures to see if these antibodies were present or not at that point in time.
9: So the idea being they would take blood samples from these animals, comb through whatever it is they find in there,
14: and see if any of them kind of had the same like weight or characteristics as a human antibody.
10: Classic Y.
9: Right, the Y shape.
15: So
9: first up,
15: birds.
9: Birds split off on the evolutionary tree about 300 million years ago.
10: Okay.
9: Turns out researchers already knew this, but birds have the little Y antibody.
15: Yes.
9: And so
14: next step,
9: they went back
15: to reptiles.
9: 320 million years ago,
14: they have antibodies.
9: So
15: back further,
14: amphibians.
9: About 360 million years ago,
15: antibodies.
9: Even further back
15: to fish.
9: 430 million years ago,
14: antibodies again.
9: 450 million years ago,
15: sharks.
9: They have them too. And then it stopped.
15: So animals without backbones, everybody would know the sea urchin,
9: which is about 500 million years old.
15: When you look at those creatures, there are no antibodies.
9: What they have are much simpler immune cells that can defend against far fewer things.
15: That's right.
9: And so sharks are really...
10: Wait, hold on. Literally, yeah. Sorry. I have to stop talking. I have to blow my nose because I can't hear you.
9: Oh, yeah, sure.
10: Okay. Like, are there antibodies in that snot?
9: I think so. I mean, that's not really...
10: Okay, keep going.
9: Okay. Anyways, so sharks are the oldest living things on Earth that have an immune system like ours. It's like pretty much where our immune system began.
10: Does anyone know why? Like, why were sharks the place where this immune system first showed up?
14: Yeah, so around that time...
15: There were some interesting things that happened 450 to 500 million years ago.
9: Through the randomness of evolution, the branch that had sea urchins suddenly split. And now you started to have animals with...
15: A backbone.
9: A tail.
14: Fins.
9: A head.
14: A jaw. And teeth.
9: A large brain.
14: Complex neuronal circuits.
9: You get fish that lead to bigger fish and eventually...
15: The shark.
9: A predator that the world has never seen before. And once you have a predator, pretty much everything else becomes prey.
15: And there is going to be a ratio that you have to maintain.
9: Like there has to be some sort of balance.
15: Yes. You can't have too many predators with the prey.
9: If you did, all the predators would eat all the prey. There would be nothing left to eat. And so what you see, Martin says, often in nature...
15: is predators in general don't have very many offspring.
9: They have fewer babies, so it maintains this balance. Now...
15: This is heavy speculation, okay?
9: Okay. But Martin's theory is, if you have fewer offspring, then those offspring will need every defense they can get.
15: Such as...
9: Little Y-shaped molecules with two arms.
15: Antibodies.
9: And what scientists piece together is that right here, around that split, when you have jawed predators with teeth, that simple immune cell in sea urchins...
15: The idea is it was this lucky event...
9: Where this little rogue piece of DNA that you can find in all animals just so happened to make its way into that simple immune cell and tweak one of its genes.
14: And give it this property where now it can mix and match different pieces of DNA.
15: The ability to generate billions of different antibodies.
9: It's almost like...
16: MJ, let's go!
9: the way that I think about it is the spider that bit Peter Parker, like, bit this immune cell, this, like, proto-antibody, and suddenly you have this superhero immune cell that can defend against anything.
15: That has come in from the outside.
9: That's one theory. On the phone, you said there are others, and you very funnily suggested they're all wrong. But do you know what they are? Are there any other big theories out there?
15: I can tell you one.
9: Okay.
15: So this one's called the Jaws hypothesis.
9: Jaws. So once Jaws emerge, you have these species that can eat things with bones. They can munch on their bones.
15: And the bones during digestion could cause scarring of the digestive tract and therefore, you know, cause potential infections.
9: So some people think it evolved because you are now exposed to so many more things and you need to fight off those different infections that could arise.
8: Okay. Right. That makes sense. Like, the more opportunities there are to be exposed to things that kill you, therefore defeating things that kill you must be better.
9: Right. Exactly. But the funny thing is that one scientist started to really put this whole puzzle together of how we got this immune system. When they found it in sharks, they were just like, meh. Okay.
14: The prevailing thought was that sharks had a very simplistic version of our immune system, almost like the, you know, the Model T Ford of our Ferrari immune system.
9: Like, we can make antibodies in 3 to 4 days. Sharks,
14: we're looking at 3 to 4 months.
9: They thought it's not that efficient.
14: Its immune responses are very slow.
9: It's like 400 million years old. Of course it's not as good as ours.
8: Yeah.
9: But that idea would...
8: Sorry.
9: It's okay. That idea would be proven to be very, very wrong. Dead wrong. We'll be right back.
8: Stick with us, partner.
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8: Lulu, Radiolab back with Becca Bressler, sharks, and the things inside them that keep them from getting sick.
9: Immune systems are just insane. I mean, just the fact that we can create antibodies against things that don't even exist in nature.
8: I love
9: like,
8: that.
9: What?
8: It's so cool.
9: Yeah.
8: Okay, wait. So let's zoom way out. Okay, so just a recap.
9: Yes. Go ahead.
8: We meet a guy named Aaron. He takes you to a bunker. He's curious in immune responses. We're learning about, like, probably there was this big bang around 500 million years ago that goes hand in hand with complexity. And now, yes, where are we going next?
9: Yeah. So where we left off, scientists had discovered sharks have an immune system, but thought it was pretty simple compared to ours.
8: Right.
9: You know, the Ford to our Ferrari, as Helen put it. But that all started to change in the late 80s when Martin showed up.
15: Got my first job in 1987 at the University of Miami.
9: In an immunology lab.
15: And there they worked on sharks, obviously.
9: Looking at their immune cells that make their antibodies.
15: We wanted to isolate the cells from the shark and then study their functions.
9: So when they started playing around with these cells, they saw, of course, they made shark antibodies.
15: Right.
9: Obviously.
15: That's right.
9: But then he also saw this other thing.
15: That the shark was making.
9: That sort of looked like an antibody.
15: But a little different.
9: It had the same Y shape, the two arms, but it was smaller.
15: And that was weird.
9: Hadn't seen that before.
15: No.
9: So he grabs some of these itty-bitty Ys, puts them under a microscope.
15: It's called electron microscopy.
9: And what he sees is that the arms on these things
15: were highly mobile.
9: Like, really flexible.
15: They move from 0 degrees to 180 degrees. Like a cheerleader with her arms out.
9: Hmm. And this was something completely new. We've never seen it before in a shark, in us, in any immune system.
15: Yeah, it just smelled to me like this was something interesting.
14: I think that's kind of where

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1: Scientists today actually think that they might be the key to what's the word I'm looking for? Not solving, but like the key to curing cancer.
2: In humans?
1: In humans.
2: What?
1: Yes.
2: Wait, what? How?
1: Okay, stick with me. So, can I take photos or is that a no-no?
3: Oh, absolutely.
1: Okay, this is actually where I want to take us back to Aaron's lab.
2: In a basement in Madison.
1: In a basement in Madison.
3: The big boy there is Mr. Stamper.
1: Because Aaron is one of the few people who is developing these antibodies to try to cure cancer. So we've got nets out, and you're using the nets to corral
3: the sharks in the place so we can catch them with a big net here.
1: And so how this works is they catch a shark. So we got a shark. Oh, should I move? I should move. They dump them in this bucket full of anesthesia to put them to sleep. If you weren't putting pressure on the top, would it like fly out of the bin?
3: Yeah, it would fly out of the bin, yes.
1: And once it's out...
3: He's out.
1: Okay, we got a sleepy shark. They inject a little piece of the surface of a cancer cell into that shark.
2: Is this any kind of cancer? Is this a particular kind of cancer cell?
1: Prostate cancer.
3: This is prostate cancer that is resistant to all forms of current chemotherapy.
2: Okay.
1: And where are you putting this injection?
4: Last time we did the left fin, so this time we're doing the right fin.
1: And once they have this little bit of a cancer cell in the shark...
5: You have a huge immune response.
1: The shark starts producing millions of antibodies, and then...
6: You deliver repeat booster shots of these...
1: They do it again and again.
3: For a terrible analogy...
1: Getting these sharks to make these antibodies over and over.
3: It's kind of like playing basketball. So if you practice more, you're a better shot. Same with the immune system.
1: This is immunotherapy, training antibodies to be really good at latching onto a target. Because once you've trained it to, say, latch onto a cancer cell, you can attach a little, like, radioactive bomb to the antibody.
5: We basically use the antibody as a delivery system to efficiently deliver
1: this little bomb
5: to the cancer cell.
1: To kill it.
5: Yes, correct.
1: And this is also something we do with human antibodies, even for like certain types of cancers. But sometimes human antibodies are not very good at sticking to cancer cells.
5: But shark antibodies...
1: With those small, flexible, wiggly arms...
5: They can essentially do molecular yoga and adopt many different shapes. And by adopting many different shapes, they can get into nooks and crannies of targets that human antibodies can't access.
1: Like certain parts of cancer cells.
5: Yes.
1: So Aaron said that it takes about 2 months to train these antibodies, and that the first time they went to test one of these things...
5: Oh, this is about 2 years ago.
1: They took the shark antibody, injected it into a mouse with a tumor.
5: Through the tail vein of the mouse.
1: Did some fancy imaging.
5: And I thought, wow, I've never seen this before. Within a day, we saw the antibody homing to the tumor and just collecting there.
1: They were just latching on to these tumor cells and nowhere else. They didn't find
2: Stop.
1: It anywhere else in the body.
2: Stop.
1: It like laser focused right to the tumor.
2: It moved like we think sharks move, like where they like detect
1: stealth,
2: detect a drop of blood and then boom. What?
1: Were you surprised by this or were you expecting these results?
5: I've been doing mouse radiology for 20 years and it knocked my socks off.
1: Really?
5: Honestly, yeah. I've never seen antibody work that well.
1: And they would follow up that study with another where they attached a little bomb to the antibody and it worked.
2: Wow.
1: They eradicated the cancer.
2: Wow.
1: Do you see any immune response to the antibody? Because I guess I would just expect that a shark antibody for a mouse is like a foreign invader that the mouse would then, you know, produce antibodies against.
5: Yeah. So for some reason, we do not see an immune response. And we don't really know the concrete reason why. We've done studies in mice and other rodents, and there are a few other people working on shark antibodies in the world. And that's one thing that we all talk about is how we don't see an immune response against them.
1: I mean, I think that's so fascinating because, like, even for a human, if you're growing a fetus that's half genetically yours, your body will launch an immune response. Like, that's the, you know, the purpose of the placenta and the sort of struggle of pregnancy. I just can't even grasp that a shark antibody would not trigger an immune response.
5: Yeah, it's one of those things that you have to see to believe, and we've seen it many times. And we're going to do a primate study. We're going to do a

0: imaging study to see where this antibody goes in the body of a non-human primate. And then we're going to also repeatedly dose the primate with the antibody to see if we do generate an immune response against it. And my hunch is we won't see any antibodies against our shark antibody.
1: Wow.
2: Yeah.
1: I mean, I don't know if we should do any meaning making here, but can I just like...
2: Yeah, go for it.
1: I mean, I think so much of what we learned in the first couple days of our week of shark is like that a monster, it maintains its fear by being unknown, unseen, sort of other. And there's something like if at the molecular level we can embrace these things as us, there is like profound molecular entanglement. Like they are so much closer than I ever thought.
2: Yeah. Yeah, I mean, like, that entanglement is precisely why they can heal us, you know?
1: Yeah.
2: Like, these animals that we don't even want to share the water with because we're afraid that they'll harm us could actually save us. Oh, wow, so each shark you're using for different...
0: Yep. Each shark is fighting a different disease.
2: And not just from cancer.
0: The shark we have right here is being injected with proteins that are expressed when we sense pain.
2: So with one of those sharks, they're developing antibodies against pain receptors that you find in humans.
1: Oh.
2: So they can help us find where that pain is in the body.
1: Wow.
0: We had one shark that was pumped full of fentanyl to make anti-fentanyl shark antibodies.
2: They're developing antibodies against lung cancer, breast cancer, Alzheimer's.
1: Okay, wow. So you're saying just like there's this burgeoning hope of potential for what these antibodies could heal or make clear.
2: Yeah.
0: Yeah.
2: Yeah. What do you think about that?
0: It's pretty cool. It's beautiful. Yeah. Hmm.
2: Do you think that sharks, like these antibodies, could be the most powerful tools we have to fight these diseases?
0: Never say never, potentially.
2: Potentially.
0: I like to think that the future is shark, personally.
2: The future is shark.
0: Yes.
2: I feel like that's a good place to end.
0: The future is shark.
1: This episode was reported by Becca Bressler. It was produced by Becca Bressler and Matt Kilty. 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Special thanks to Gihan Gunrathnan, Jay West, Kendall Ott, and the entire Lebeau Lab at the University of Wisconsin-Madison. 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One more thing. 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
3: Latif.
1: Radiolab. Back with our lead reporter slash lifeguard, Rachel Cusick.
7: Hello, hello. So, baby sharks.
3: You can't even say the word without it.
1: Without a doo-doo-doo.
7: Yeah, I know. I wanted to know, like, you two both have little humans. Do you hate that song? Do you, like, listen to it daily? What's your relationship to that song?
3: When did the song come out?
7: 2015, the Korean one came out.
3: Okay.
7: Yes.
3: So, yeah. We had kids after that. And by that point, I knew that this was sort of weapons grade song. So we kept it out of the house.
7: It's like a zombie apocalypse. You're like, don't open the doors.
3: That's right.
7: Baby shark's coming.
3: We'd seen other people go through it and we're like, it's not going to happen here.
7: I don't have children. It's like seeps into you just being in the world.
2: It does. It swept the world. Yeah. It was everywhere.
7: Yeah. So everyone has the same feeling about it. But then I was like, wait, what are baby sharks like? Like, what? How do baby sharks get born?
3: How do baby sharks get born?
7: Yeah. Like, what do you have an idea of like what shark birth looks like?
3: I mean,
8: man, I don't know. Well, like, they are really fishy. Like, you think they do have eggs, but like, I want them to have labor.
7: Yeah. So I found someone to answer this question for me.
9: I've always been like an ocean nerd, but
7: science reporter Claudia Gaib, who, like most of the people we've had on this week, is a bit of a shark fangirl.
9: So by the time I got to this story, I was definitely fully a crazy shark lady.
7: I actually ran into her work because of an amazing article she wrote about baby sharks. And she kind of just introduced me to the very wacky world of shark reproduction. And I want to share it with you because it's just so fun.
3: Okay.
7: So the first category of shark birth is...
9: Let me just make sure I get the term correct. I gotta look back. Yes. Okay. So we have viviparous.
10: My name is Teeny.
7: Yeah, viviparous.
8: Like in vivo?
7: Yeah, exactly.
9: Viviparous sharks give birth to live young, just like humans or like other mammals.
7: Just like you and me and dolphins. The embryo develops in the mother's womb.
9: They have a womb. There's a placenta.
7: Some of them even make this sort of milk.
9: Essentially, like, secrete a type of milk into the womb.
7: Like a little milk bath for babies.
9: Yeah, they're in a little milk bath.
8: So they're just, like, fully pregnant.
7: They come out like little baby versions of the larger shark.
8: Like how big?
7: It depends on the shark. So white sharks come out like 3 or 4 feet long.
3: Whoa.
8: Oh, that's huge.
3: That is enormous.
7: But I mean, there's other sharks that come out like the size of your pointer finger.
3: Cute.
10: I'm not a gremlin pixie troll fairy. No.
7: And like, God bless the hammerhead shark mothers.
3: Oh, that's cool.
8: That must feel like it would be so hard to make it work.
7: Yeah, so that's the first category.
8: Okay.
7: And then moving on to category two, which is...
9: Ovoviviparous.
7: Ovoviviparity.
3: Okay.
7: So it's like a live birth, but also eggs.
3: Live birth, but also eggs.
8: Yeah, what does that mean?
7: So the embryo actually forms inside of an egg case.
9: But that egg case hatches still inside mom. And then the baby comes out.
7: So it kind of is combining the strengths of a live birth where you're protecting the young inside you, but it happens a lot quicker and the sharks can make a bunch more eggs. There's one whale shark that was found and it had 300 whale sharks inside it.
3: Wow.
7: And then there's sharks that can fertilize sperm from multiple fathers. So they kind of place bets on different sharks' baby daddies.
8: Okay.
7: So they're just kind of like taking it all in. They're like, we'll consider your offer. And then they just like, just dole it out.
8: That's a new take on take it all in.
7: I think one of the nutsest of all nuts shark reproduction stories is the sand tiger shark.
3: Okay.
8: Okay.
7: They create a bunch of eggs.
9: And the process that this shark has developed to get big and strong in the womb is to eat its brothers and sisters.
10: We teeny minies have a little world.
3: What?
7: It's like the Colosseum for baby sharks.
9: It is a gladiatorial match in mom's womb.
8: Inside
7: the shark. So you'll see scientific papers where there's like a uterus that's been sliced open and there's just like one shark and then a bunch of empty egg cases. And it's like, I ate those. So that's the ovoviviparity. And then the final category,
9: oviparous,
7: are just the plain old egg-laying sharks. So the mom puts an embryo inside the sort of egg case thing, and then she just releases all of those eggs into the ocean.
9: It's feeding on a yolk sac, just like a chicken, and it has everything it needs inside this little egg case.
7: So the mom will only do like one or two of these at a time. And they look like these little envelopes. You can sometimes see them wash up on the beach.
8: Oh, yeah, dude. Oh, my God. The mermaid's purse thing.
3: What's the mermaid's purse thing?
8: It almost looks like two boomerangs back to back.
7: Yeah, but there's also a shark that lays an egg case that's shaped like a spiral drill.
3: So it like screws itself into the rock kind of thing.
7: So that nobody comes along and eats it because, you know, they're out there hanging out in the ocean by themselves. And those egg-laying sharks, those are the sharks that we are going to talk about today. That's where the story that Claudia had written about begins.
8: Oh, cool. This wasn't even
11: just
8: the
11: warm-up. That was just...
8: I'm sorry.
11: I love it.
8: And I was just... It was just too Willy Wonka, like, come with me in the world of your imagination.
12: And they're crazy little characters, you know, what they do.
7: And so this story is one man's possibly Sisyphean, but definitely sublime attempt to maybe just slightly rejigger the balance between humans and sharks.
12: Mm-hmm. Yep, yep.
7: Can I just ask you to introduce yourself, say who you are, and yeah, what you do?
12: Hi, my name is Greg Noll. What I actually do, or what I do when I do?
7: Greg has taught English as a second language. He's done quality checks on electrical circuit boards. But his life's work, I think he would say, is the shark conservation and education organization that he founded.
12: Called Shark Lab Malta.
7: Which is in Malta.
8: Mm.
3: And where is Malta again?
7: Little island below Sicily. Warm, Mediterranean.
12: And it's just a really beautiful place to be. So
7: you were just interested in sharks because you loved being in the ocean, or like, what was it about sharks that interested you in the first place?
12: They were just kind of fascinating. They're very kind of mysterious. So I thought, okay, let's learn more about them.
7: But when Greg moved down to Malta from Britain, this was in 2007, he pretty quickly realized
12: there was nobody really in Malta focusing on sharks, doing anything about sharks.
7: There wasn't a national aquarium at the time, and there weren't even many sharks in the waters near Malta where you could scuba dive.
12: So that was why I first started going to the fish market.
11: He wanted to learn about sharks so badly, he was just like willing to go look at them in buckets.
12: Yeah, which I guess it's kind of strange, but it was kind of like, well, if I want to learn something about sharks, I need to go and find where I can see them.
7: So Greg would get up early, early in the morning, head down to the coastline where this fish market was. It was in this old rickety building, and he'd start talking to the fishermen, saying like, I don't know, you got any sharks? You mind if I check them out?
12: Yeah, yeah.
7: And so he'd go back, see these bins filled with ice and dead sharks. He started measuring the sharks.
12: With my tape measure and my camera, taking pictures.
7: Photographing them.
12: Learning more and more about the different species of sharks around Malta.
7: Learning about the basics of their anatomy.
12: Checking them, whether it's male or female.
7: Just like gathering basic information for this organization that he was setting up.
12: Sometimes recover certain parts of sharks from bins.
11: You're like, oh, I'll grab a jaw and I'll clean it up and I'll use it as like a demonstration that I'll give at like a community fair when I'm teaching people about sharks.
8: Wow.
7: But a couple years into his fish market research, things started to get a little interesting for Greg.
12: Yep, yep.
7: One day in
12: 2011,
7: Greg's at the market doing his thing, and he sees this small spotted cat shark.
12: A small, spotty little shark.
7: Just kind of inspects it like he always does. But then he just like notices something coming out of the small spotted cat shark.
12: But, oh, what's that? What's that thing protruding?
7: It's these tiny curly strings.
12: These fibrous tendrils.
7: Popping out of the shark's cloaca, which is like a shark vagina. Greg bends down.
12: Kind of carefully took hold of them.
7: And at this point, the fishermen nearby are just like giving him the side eye.
12: Well, listen, there was a few kind of like craned necks looking across. What's he doing?
7: But he just starts to pull on it.
12: Slowly pulled and pulled and pulled. And out came this perfect little four and a half centimeter capsule. With curly tendrils at the top, curly tendrils at the bottom.
8: Huh.
7: And he's like, oh,
12: ding.
7: This is a shark egg.
3: Mm-hmm.
7: So is it almost like a ravioli?
12: Let's imagine like half a ravioli.
7: Like a 2-inch by 1-inch rectangle.
12: Pale greenish color, almost transparent.
7: And he holds it up to the light and he sees this little bulge.
12: Inside the ravioli shape capsule.
7: So here he is holding this little ravioli in the middle of the fish market.
12: What do we do now?
8: Is it dead?
7: He doesn't know. So it came out of a dead shark.
8: Right.
7: It could be dead, but it could maybe be alive.
12: Just kind of thinking, or at least we could learn something from it. So I took it back home.
7: Put it in a little plastic aquarium that he had.
12: The kind of thing that kids would have sometimes. Okay. So that was never actually used. Just happened to be kicking around the house. So then I'm kind of thinking, well, okay, obviously the shark would lay the egg in the sea. So I go and collect some seawater.
7: With like a bucket?
12: Yeah, yeah. Just literally a bucket. Take it back home.
7: Dumps the ocean water into this little aquarium.
12: With a little air pump just to keep the water oxygenated. Dangle a piece of string across the width of the aquarium.
8: Why?
7: Just to replicate like some seagrass or something that the egg would hook onto. So he hooks the little ravioli tendrils onto the string and suspends it in the floating water.
12: And then wait. Because, I mean, once you put it in there, what do you do apart from watch it every day? or several times a day, or many, many times a day. Every time you walk past it, you take a look to just see what's going on. It just became a little bit like a magnet.
7: Day one, day two.
12: Every time I was in and out, moving past it, take a look, take a look, take a look.
7: Day four, five, six, seven, nothing happening.
12: And after around about 3 weeks,
7: he noticed
12: a little bump on the top right-hand side of it. So now each time I'm walking past, I'm now focusing on the little bump. And the little bump slowly separates from the main yolk section itself with a tiny, tiny, almost thread-like connection. And it starts to move.
7: Nope.
12: Just kind of like wiggling a little bit. And it's like, oh my gosh.
7: This shark, this baby shark that I brought home.
12: From a dead shark. A dead shark.
7: Is still alive. Now, I should say, Greg is standing, if somewhat amateurishly, on a sort of scientific frontier. I mean, sharks had been bred in captivity and eggs had hatched in aquariums, but
12: the thing that had never been done before was taking an egg from a dead shark
7: and getting it to
12: develop.
7: Nobody had ever done that.
12: Nobody. So this was a first.
7: And now he's thinking, maybe I could even get this thing to hatch.
3: Okay, so Greg is standing on the scientific frontier of a sort, and he has this egg case.
7: An egg case that Greg, at this point, has decided to name.
12: Squiggle. It was squiggling in the egg case, and I didn't know what else to call it. I just thought, it's squiggling around. That's how I described it to people.
7: And now that he knew that it was alive, and he'd given it a name.
12: Now I'm thinking, maybe I need to actually get a slightly bigger aquarium and something a little bit, I would say, more professional. You know, made of glass instead of plastic.
7: So he moves Squiggle into his happier, newer home.
12: And so now we're like 6 weeks, 7 weeks, 8 weeks.
7: And Squiggle is growing and moving more and more. It's still this sort of lump that's attached to a yolk in a thin thread. And then
12: The yolk itself starts to appear to have blood vessels form on it. So you almost see like vein-like structures on the yolk sac.
8: What?
12: And they kind of snake their way up the yolk sac to this little placental connection, which then in turn is going into the shark.
8: Like blood?
7: Yes. Mm. So it's blood going to the head of the shark.
8: That is wild.
7: Yes.
12: It is alien-like because it has no distinctive shape. It doesn't have the distinctive snout. There are no fins. It's, I don't know, how would you describe it? It's just like a little something.
7: So you'd walk by Squiggle like a couple times a day. No. Be like, hey, Squiggle, what's up?
12: I wasn't necessarily talking to Squiggle, but when people said, how's it doing? So, oh, Squiggle. Squiggle's doing fine.
7: And then one day,
12: it just simply stopped moving.
7: Squiggle stopped squiggling.
8: Mm. Oh, no.
7: And it's never started again. That was the end of Squiggle. But Squiggle left behind this like little bit of hope for Greg.
12: This beautiful little piece of ravioli kind of proved it was possible. So there was this kind of this drive.
7: So Greg heads back to the fish market, tries to get as many eggs as he can. Not even like pulling out the strings when he sees them. He now just starts cutting into the dead sharks.
8: Whoa, the fishermen are just letting him do this?
7: Well, Greg got very good at spotting which sharks had egg cases in them. But also these fishermen,
12: they were curious too. To the point where we arrive, they now tell us, oh, I've got some of this and I've got some of this.
7: And at this point, he has egg cases upon egg cases at home.
12: Multiple aquariums, etc.
7: And they're all starting to move. And they do a little bit of wiggling, just like Squiggle did.
12: Going good. Everything's going good.
7: But then, just like Squiggle, they would all die. And Greg is like,
12: What's happening? Why do they suddenly stop developing?
7: So he starts tinkering with like a couple things, like the aeration, the salinity. And then eventually he starts to drop the temperature of the tank.
12: Lowering the temperature.
7: And lo and behold,
12: this mortality suddenly stopped massively.
7: These eggs start surviving.
12: Everything seemed to continue to develop.
7: Past the day that Squiggle died.
12: Slowly get bigger, wiggle.
7: And then some weeks in, he notices that one of the embryos in the egg cases starting to look like a shark.
12: The fins develop.
7: Seems to have a tail and a head.
12: It's now starting to go into a position where it has its head at the bottom part of the egg case and the body is looped over to the top and the tail is now next to the head.
7: And then one day he's cleaning the tank and he accidentally bumps into the string that's holding the tendrils. And then all of a sudden,
12: all movement stops. I've just killed it. And then after a minute or so, oh, no, it's all right, it's all right, it's all good, it's all good.
7: And then it started wiggling again. It's this defense mechanism these little egg cases have to protect themselves from predators who want to eat them. Now, at this point, the little shark bodies, they're curled around the yolk sac. And Greg can see that that yolk sac
12: is getting smaller and smaller and smaller and smaller and smaller. And after around about 5 and a half, coming up towards 6 months, that yolk sac has almost disappeared.
7: And so he starts thinking, I bet when that yolk sac goes away, that's when this thing's going to hatch.
12: Now, every time you go past the aquarium, you're looking, looking, looking. Can you see any yolk? Can you see any yolk?
7: And then one day,
12: oh, it's gone.
7: And in the place where the shark used to attach to the yolk sac, there's just a little
12: belly button. Literally, because it's like a placental connection. So you could actually quite happily say that sharks have belly buttons. And at that point, the shark is ready to be born.
7: Wow, the belly button is the final touch, the master stroke.
12: It is.
7: So he's just sitting there, waiting for this shark to finally break out of this egg case.
12: You can only spend so many hours with your eyes open watching a shark waiting for it to hatch. It's like the kettle, yeah? You go to bed and you think, okay, well, everything seems fine.
7: But then one morning, he wakes up.
12: And there's a little baby shark sitting at the bottom of the tank. Just sitting at the bottom.
7: Like a picture-perfect miniature version of a small spotted cat shark.
11: Just sitting on the bottom of the tank?
12: Yeah, yeah.
7: He did it. Yeah, he has a baby shark in his aquarium.
8: That came from a dead mother shark.
7: Yeah.
8: Wow.
7: And so this baby shark is just sitting at the bottom of the tank. And he's like, I guess it's time to let it go.
12: Release it into the sea.
7: Back to the ocean. So one afternoon,
12: a group of us, I think it was 7 or 8, members of the organization.
7: They pack it up into a cooler and they drive to the north side of the island.
12: We get our wetsuits on, put our scuba gear on, transfer the shark into the box.
7: Just like a little Tupperware you'd put your lunch in.
12: Everyone got cameras. Yeah, yeah, got cameras. Are the batteries charged? Yeah, the batteries charged. Okay, are we ready? We're ready. Let's get in the water.
7: So they walk out into the water, dip down under, and start to dive.
12: To a depth of, I don't know, maybe about 10, 12 meters.
7: And they're swimming around the bottom, looking for a good place to leave this baby shark.
12: Underwater with a little box, a little baby shark. You can see the beaming smiles behind the regulators.
7: And the reality of what they're doing, what they've done, it starts to sink in.
12: The amount of time, energy, effort, dedication, concern, worry built up over the year or so of development and then hatching and releasing, blah, blah, blah, blah.
7: They're all just tearing up, like their masks just fill up with their tears.
12: Seriously, it was just so super, super, super emotional. So when it came to this final kind of like, now we're going to open the box and take the lid off and see what happens.
7: Greg's holding this little box and he starts to open it.
12: Just very slowly, slowly take off the lid of the box and the little shark wiggles around a bit. And then it kind of lifts off the box and starts to swim. I don't know, there was just kind of, I don't know, there was just a very, very kind of like emotional but peaceful moment. It felt like many minutes, but it probably wasn't. The shark had disappeared. We weren't going to chase it. We had no idea where it was going to go next.
7: That shark was the first, but it wasn't the last.
12: The total number of sharks we've released to date is 371.
11: Whoa!
7: And one thing that science reporter Claudia Geib from the beginning pointed out is that
9: Greg had started this project in 2011, and I was reporting this in, I think, 2020, 2021. So he'd by then been doing it for almost a decade. He had published a paper on it in 2018 that essentially was like a how-to guide for taking egg cases and raising them to be re-released in the wild.
7: And now there are other scientists in other parts of the world rescuing egg cases from these dead sharks.
12: So it wasn't a question of, wow, we're stopping a species from becoming extinct. It was a question of putting them back where they belong. Let's let nature take its course. And if nature determines that this creature will have a long and happy, fruitful life, fantastic. If nature says something different, it's nature doing what nature does.
13: I hate to say it, they're gonna die. That's nature. Red, raw, and tooth and claw.
9: When I was reporting this story and I spoke to this one prestigious researcher,
13: Nick Dulvey, professor in conservation biology at Simon Fraser University in Vancouver.
9: And in his view, it's almost kind of pointless to put baby sharks back into the ocean.
7: He says, like, these babies are just like a snack for another fish.
13: This is probably the most important, least well understood fact in marine conservation, that you should conserve the adults and not the babies. I have had many people from many walks of life, including many professors and fisheries scientists and undergraduates, go, but why shouldn't we protect the babies? Mm. And I'll go, well, let me ask the question in a different way. I'll say, how about you want to start an apple farm? I'm going to give you a choice. Would you like 10 mature apple trees or would you like 10 apple pips from my apple?
7: Mm.
13: And everybody, when they see it, they're like, oh, yeah, of course. Yeah, of course. Yeah. Give me the adults.
7: Yeah. Yeah. Oh, that's such a reasonable thing to say.
13: I hate to say it. It's like same thing with the zoo. You know, if you want to start a zoo, do you want 10 kittens or 10 full-grown lions? And the answer is always pick the adults because they can breed multiple times right from the get-go. But with the kittens and the apples, you basically have to let them grow up to maturity and then breed.
7: The image I have, it's just like these people release this single baby shark out into the ocean and it's swimming and it's like, oh, the big wide world. Do you imagine the scene of that? Like something comes along and chomp. Like, what do you imagine happening to that little baby shark?
13: Yeah, it's like watching a turtle release on a beach. You know, those seagulls aren't holding back just because there's a bunch of tourists watching. They're like doing their seagull thing, which is eating baby turtles. And to the human onlooker, it's horrific, but that's nature.
7: Mm.
13: So, again, one of the biggest mysteries in fishery scientists that most fishery scientists don't understand is, oh, well, we've got this cod and it lays 10 million eggs a year. And we've got this dogfish that lays 2 pups each year. Well, surely, you know, the cod's going to be fine.
7: Mm.
13: But what I try to do is get people to reflect on, oh, there's 2 different ways of getting the same outcome, which is you can either package up all of your energy into 2 pups that are very large, very competent, with a much higher survival rate, or you could make 10 million lottery tickets.
7: Mm.
13: Only one of them is going to win the lottery, and the rest are going to die.
7: Mm-hmm.
13: And we go, well, why does biodiversity work like that?
7: Mm-hmm.
13: Why do we have this choice of 1 coconut or 10,000 grass seeds? And it turns out that the number of offspring that we have is optimized to the risk in the environment that the babies are born in.
7: Mm.
13: It turns out that the cod is laying these tiny little lottery tickets out into the ocean in the hope of dropping them into a patch of phytoplankton that's big enough to support a population of growing zooplankton. And the chances of you picking a patch that's large enough until you develop over the period of 30 days in the case of a cod, or the period of 1 year in the case of a lobster larvae, the chances of you getting the right size patch is vanishingly small.
7: Mm.
13: In fact, it's 1 in several million. And so what they're doing is bet hedging in the same way that you do with a syndicate in a lottery. You buy lots of lottery tickets at different times and places to maximize your chance of winning. And so you go, well, what's the payoff of that strategy? Well, the payoff of that strategy is, yeah, you're going to have many, many bad years where it doesn't work out.
7: Mm.
13: But when it does work out, you know, more than one of those eggs is going to survive. In fact, tens of thousands of those eggs might survive.
7: So is it almost like the single shark that this person is rescuing? It's like you might just be picking a very bad lottery ticket out of the trash and then cashing it in?
13: Maybe, yeah.
7: Focusing on the babies instead of the adults, it's not only a waste of time, but also kind of a distraction away from conservation efforts.
13: Fisheries management or bycatch mitigation.
7: That do make a big difference.
13: These kind of activities are described as what are called feel-good conservation. These are an action that make people feel like they're helping to save the planet, but they don't have a real impact.
3: I had a similar question.
7: I don't know. The more I talk to Claudia, the more I think they do something, just a different kind of something.
9: One piece we didn't talk about is everybody spoke about how the people around them in their community responded to this project really, really positively.
7: And even beyond Greg's community, there's even a classroom in Spain now.
14: My name is Jaime Penades. I'm a biologist from Spain.
7: Using Greg's methods.
15: My name is Inma Gil. I'm 15 years old.
7: To raise baby sharks.
9: So instead of having like butterflies, you would have a baby shark in your classroom.
16: My name is Ignacio and I'm 16.
17: Paula and I'm 17 years old.
18: I'm 14 years old.
7: And in a way, it's not what's happening inside those shark tanks that matters. It's what's happening inside those kids.
16: Honestly, I was like concerned about how are we like going to take care of them.
18: I used to think of sharks as like mainly dangerous.
19: At first, I thought of sharks as big and scary creatures. And now that I've been taking care of 5 of them, I'm pretty much relaxed.
20: People have been taught to fear sharks.
7: Chris Lowe, again, our shark scientist from the very beginning of this week.
20: So the cool thing for me is if we've taught people to fear sharks, we can also unteach them to fear sharks, to appreciate the animal.
13: The wonder of the complexity of their lives and the complexity of their biology.
12: You know, we need to change our concept. Get away from the monster image. They're not monsters at all.
18: Butterflies or sharks?
9: Sharks.
18: Definitely sharks. They are more interesting.
16: Yeah, same here. I think I would prefer sharks over butterflies.
3: Big giant whale shark sized thank you to Rachel Cusick for bringing this wild idea to us and doing dozens of interviews to bring it to life.
21: Thanks also to our editorial ground control, Pat Walters, for wrangling so many sharks.
3: This episode was reported and produced by Rachel Cusick, edited by Pat Walters, fact-checked by Diane Kelly, with mixing help from Jeremy Bloom, and original music by Alan Gafinski.
22: Hi, I'm Michelle, and I'm from Richardson, Texas. And here are our staff credits. 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Lulu Miller and Latif Nasser are our co-hosts. 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Our staff includes Simon Adler, Jeremy Bloom, Becca Bressler, W. Harry Fortuna, David Gable, Rebecca Lack, Maria Paz Gutierrez, Sindunyana Sambandan, Matt Kielty, Annie McEwen, Alex Neeson, Sarah Kari, Sarah Sandbach, Anissa Vizpe, Arian Wack, Pat Walters, Molly Webster, Jessica Young, with help from Rebecca Rand. Our fact checkers are Diane Kelly, Emily Krieger, Anna Pujol-Mazzini, and Natalie Middleton.
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0: White House Deputy Chief of Staff Stephen Miller wants to shut down immigration because he believes many immigrants, quote, refuse to assimilate. But what does assimilation mean to immigrants themselves?
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8: 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Hi, I'm Nyla Boodoo. 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Listen back to that conversation after the latest news.
10: U.S. trading partners are going into effect this hour. The U.S. is imposing new taxes of 10% to 12.5% on imports from about 60 countries using a 1974 trade law to charge that they have inadequately enforced bans on goods produced by forced labor. They are coming into effect as temporary 10% global tariffs expire. Trump imposed them as a stopgap measure after the Supreme Court struck down the tariffs he imposed last year. Trump talked about data centers Thursday, speaking to executives and governors gathered at the Environmental Protection Agency.
11: You have all these plants that are going to be opening up over the next 2 years, sooner, but 2 years, and somebody's going to look very, very smart, and I hope you remember me because what we've done is something that nobody thought was possible.
10: Concerns about data centers cross party lines, but Trump urged those gathered at the EPA to sell the public on them. And he encouraged his audience to take a pledge he unveiled in March that he said would shield consumers from higher utility bills. The State Department seeking more information about the financial dealings of an Iranian business conglomerate tied to the weapons industry. It's offering up to $15 million for information. Here's NPR's Michelle Kellerman.
14: According to the State Department, the Iranian business conglomerate Bejul Pars, or BJP, plays an important role in Iranian missile production and has tried to procure sensitive materials through front companies around the world. The U.S. has already revoked about 100 visas of people linked to these business dealings, and now it has added two more employees to a Rewards for Justice announcement. It's asking Iranians to come forward with information in exchange for up to $15 million or possible relocation to the United States. Two other BJP executives had already been put on the Rewards for Justice wanted list. Michelle Kellerman, NPR News, the State Department.
10: 9 months after a ceasefire took effect in Gaza, a UN-backed food security report says the territory is no longer on the brink of famine. But it warns Gaza remains far from total recovery, NPR's Anas Baba reports.
15: The latest IPC analysis says conditions improve after more humanitarian aid and commercial goods entered Gaza. But it warns those gains are fragile. The share of people facing crisis level of hunger has fallen from about three-quarters of the population to roughly two-thirds. That still leaves 1.4 million people facing crisis level hunger or worse. Only one crossing into Gaza remains open. With funding is running low, and the report says families continue to rely on humanitarian aid for daily meals. The UN agencies behind the report warned that without sustained aid and access...
10: This is NPR. The U.S. Coast Guard says a seaplane operated by Kenmore Air had to make an emergency landing in the waters near Washington State's Tsusha Island. An image released by the Guard shows the seaplane on fire. 11 people were on board, but the Guard says everyone on board has been accounted for. On Capitol Hill, the House went one way, the Senate the other, on a resolution that would curb President Trump's Iran war power. The resolution directs Trump to halt military action unless he obtains congressional approval. The Republican-led House passed it on a 214-208 vote, with four Republicans joining Democrats in voting for it. Hours later, the Senate blocked a similar measure. An eagle that's believed to be one of the internet-famous eagle couple Jackie and Shadow has received a blood transfusion and appears to be improving. That's according to the wildlife rescue group taking care of the female eagle. From member station KVCR, Madison Allman reports.
3: The Ojai Raptor Center says on Instagram that despite the transfusion, the eagle believed to be Jackie still has severe anemia, but she's getting better on other fronts. Rehabilitation manager Eliza Cameron posted that her kidney inflammation has improved.
7: The eagle continues to perch and eat, and there is slight improvement in her energy.
3: They also determined the eagle does not have lead or foreign objects in her system. The eagle was brought to the Raptor Center after she was seen fighting with two younger eagles last Friday. Jackie is not banded, so wildlife officials cannot ID her with certainty, but she has not been seen on the live stream for several days. For NPR News, I'm Madison Amen in San Bernardino.
10: And I'm Jael Snyder. This is NPR News.
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17: This is 1A. I'm Nyla Boodoo in for Jen White. Every so often, we convene a panel of professionals for our Ask a series. Ask a stunt person. Ask a chocolatier. Ask a foreign correspondent. In the spring, I hosted Ask a Professional Organizer. Now it's summertime, and if you still have unrealized goals of decluttering this year, well, there's still time. Glance around you right now at your desk, your kitchen counter, maybe your phone screen or email inbox. Wherever you are, if you're like many people, myself included, you might be looking at a bit of a disorganized mess. According to a survey by the National Association of Professional Organizers, more than half of Americans are overwhelmed by clutter. More than three quarters have no idea what to do about it. And that can really affect our mental well-being. Research from UCLA shows that people in cluttered homes show less healthy cortisol patterns, that's the stress hormone, and we're more likely to have a depressed mood. But where do you even start? And why can it be so hard to declutter? It turns out it's often not just about the stuff we have, but the stories behind it. Today, we're bringing back our Ask a series. This time, it's Ask a Professional Organizer. We have a panel here to answer your questions about your closets, paperwork, garages, and even your grief. Sometimes decluttering means letting go of items from a loved one who's passed. Our guests have seen that and so much more. Joining us from Massachusetts, Rachel Rosenthal. She's the founder of Rachel & Company, has spent a decade and a half in the field. Hi, Rachel.
18: Hi, thank you for having me.
17: Also joining us from New York City, Faith Robertson, author of the new book, What Stays and What Goes, Organize with Intention and Create Space for Grace. Hi, Faith.
18: Hi.
17: And Andrew Mellon is joining us from San Diego. He's the author of several books, including The Most Organized Man in America's Guide to Moving. Hi, Andrew.
19: Hi.
17: Rachel, here's a question to start us off that we already received. It's from a member of our text club in Virginia who wants to know, what is a professional organizer?
18: That's a great question. What we do, or I will say what I do, is I help people with their clutter, whether that's physical clutter or emotional clutter. I feel like they're both combined. And we help create systems and live their lives in a more simpler way.
19: So let's hear from another one of you.
20: This is Jean in Baltimore. I have a basement that's had several floods, so a lot of stuff is up high, and it's just so much. I just can't get started. There's so much to do. It has to do with procrastination, so anything to just get started would be helpful.
19: Many of you echo this sentiment. We got a text from upstate New York. When anxiety is high looking at a whole area, how does one calm that and begin to make progress? My brain won't work when that happens. Faith, what do you say to someone who is paralyzed before they even begin?
21: I would say, first, think about what are you afraid of? Sometimes what's actually paralyzing you? Is it the stuff or is it the stories behind the stuff? Sometimes we have fear of failure, that we're not able to do it, that we're not going to finish it, that, you know, we have disappointments about how much we have, and sometimes that bogs us down. So sometimes it's all about taking the time to think about, okay, what is it that I'm afraid of? What is the worst thing that could happen here? And just, I always am and I don't know about you guys, but I'm always fond of just making the mess, because sometimes we're scared to make the mess, but to just unearth those items and trust that you'll be able to move through them, and also have very realistic expectations. You're not going to get it done in a day, nor did you probably get into it in a day. So give yourself that space and grace to go through it and sort it. Right? I mean, that's like number one, is once you're pulling all that stuff out, is just do one task at a time. So today I'm going to sort all of this stuff. And yeah, then tomorrow I'm going to look at one pile.
19: Right. And I think there is that moment, right, Faith, where you have to, when you take everything out of the closet, say, at least for me. Andrew, do you have a universal first step?
22: I talk to people often about if you're feeling strong and fierce and ready to take it on, go big. And if you're feeling puny, go fast. So make quick decisions that are easy, like empty the dishwasher, fold a load of laundry, take out the recycling so that you can, if you need to, approach it sideways. If you're feeling overwhelmed by the scale of it, let's see if we can get some quick wins under your belt so that you build some momentum, right? Failure breeds failure, success breeds success. If you're feeling overwhelmed, we just need to get you into action.
19: Rachel, I know, and this is true, none of you started out your careers as professional organizers, but very quickly, Rachel, how did you end up in this line of work?
18: Well, I went to law school, so it wasn't a straight path, and then decided, you know what, I have type A skills and I can do something else. And I originally found there was this connection between our time and our physical space and our emotional space. So I started giving lectures about that connection. As a lawyer, you have to keep your time every 5 minutes or so, and then started saying to people, look, I can make your life simpler. I can make it easier. There are only so many things we can control in life, and our physical space is one of those things. We can't control what's going on outside once we step out of that door. And so just started into my career that way.
19: We are taking your questions for Ask a Professional Organizer. Our guests are Rachel Rosenthal, Faith Robertson, and Andrew Mellon. You sent us this.
23: What are some ways to get organized on a budget? We don't have extra money for fancy organizing tools, and we don't have money to just buy new things if we throw out the old one thinking we don't need it.
19: Faith, I see you nodding. You want to take this one?
21: Yeah, I can't afford all those organizing bins myself. They're so unnecessary.
19: Everyone wants an unlimited budget to go to the Container Store, though. Or at least maybe it's just me.
21: No, thank you. You know what? My mom had a beautiful organized home and she didn't have any of that stuff. And so I want to let you know that you actually can. Organizing is all about systems, and you don't need a lot of stuff to create those systems. Definitely organize within your means, keep what you can care for. That definitely helps, and creating space between those objects is important, but repurpose what you have. I mean, I use mason jars for everything. I use old jam jars and shoe boxes, and you definitely don't need containers to
19: Andrew,
21: be an organized.
19: Yeah, person. I see Andrew, you're nodding. Go ahead, Andrew.
22: Oh, yeah, you're not going to shop your way into organization. It's the last thing you do is buy a container for something. And in so many cases with clients that I've worked with, they probably already have the containers on hand. It's just that they're being, let's say, perhaps less utilized than ideal. So they've been used for other things. And from boxes that you can get at a liquor store to a fancy acrylic box, the container is the least important part of the process. As Faith said, right, the systems, we start with the systems first. We categorize things, we group like with like, and then we'll figure out what size container we need. The last thing you need is a container.
19: We did get a bit of pushback on this conversation from one text we got from Ohio who said, I've never understood how organizing is a professional activity. Why do we turn basic common sense into an expert activity? Rachel, do you want to respond to that?
18: I will. So I think a lot of people, all of our clients, will say, I can do this, or I should be able to do this, versus they actually can. They might be busy. They might have grief going on in some form or another of a divorce. So we are helping them look at their stuff without the emotional attachment to it and helping them through that system, helping them through their process. They might be able to do it their own, but for some reason or another in that moment of time, they can't, and or they want a separate opinion, an expert opinion. They've been living in their home for 10 years, 5 years, 20 years. We can come in and say, I would probably situate things this way. I would organize things this way. And so we have this outside eye where they've been looking at the same thing for their entire time. And so we're just giving them another opinion and that jump start to the process.
19: Andrew, what do you do with a client that someone couldn't do on their own?
22: Well, I mean, as Rachel said, I offer an objective, neutral point of view. I'm very clear, and I'm guessing everybody else is. My job is not to tell you what to keep and what to let go of. I want you to make those decisions so that you have zero regret. I'm there as a coach, and let's be clear, Olympic athletes have coaches. They're already elite athletes, and they still want improvement in their particular skill. So I don't think there's anything wrong with bringing in coaches to improve your systems and your operating methods. So I work with private clients. I meet them where they are. Some people have very little executive functioning skills that have been developed over time. Other people are at the top of their game and still want to improve incrementally. So we figure out where you're at, and then we improve from there. And again, just returning to systems. If you don't have an SOP, if you don't have a standard operating procedure, you're going to be solving the same problem more than once, which is a waste of time.
19: We got this email from Nadia who says, I'm kind of okay with my clutter because each pile is a potential for a project. I can't stand blank walls and blank countertops. It reminds me of being institutionalized. Is there any hope for me? Faith, do you want to take this one?
21: I mean, you could see the wall behind me. I love stuff on my walls. I don't hope for you. You sound good to me. You're happy with your home. You love what you're doing. Keep at it. I mean, here's my thing. As long as you're comfortable in the space, as long as you're happy in the space and your family members are happy in the space, then who are you comparing it to? Because you can be organized without a specific type of aesthetic. It can always be unique to you.
19: We are going to talk about that Instagram aesthetic versus what actually works for a lot of people coming up, as well as what to do when your family members may not agree with the aesthetic that you're going for. We're talking to Rachel Rosenthal, Faith Robertson, Andrew Mellon. They're professional organizers here to answer your questions. I'm Nyla Boodoo. This is 1A from WAMU and NPR.

0: With yet another death confirmed this week among U.S. troops in the Middle East, service members and their families are worried about what comes next.
1: Sometimes it's really difficult. 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
2: The task of organizing our pantries, closets, paperwork, even our calendars and email inboxes can sometimes feel too overwhelming to face. That's where professional organizers come in. With us today, Rachel Rosenthal, Faith Robertson, and Andrew Mellon. This question is a bit related to Tidy Dad in small spaces. Rachel, can I ask you, we just got this email from Nina in Silver Spring, Maryland, who says, do you have any ideas for finding space to do the sorting if you don't have it?
3: That's a great question. So I think you have to use the space that you are in and take things out one by one and just do a section. If you are limited to the space that you have to begin with, then don't take everything out of the garage at once. Don't take everything out of the pantry at once. Just do it in small steps and in certain categories. So you're only looking at a certain category of item first and then put that back, create the system for that instead of taking everything out, because inevitably you take everything out and it's not going to go back at the same time. So be strategic in your first decluttering process.
2: Right. We're talking about the logistical, but also the psychological. And we got a text from Western Colorado asking, how do I let go of my things peacefully? Faith, you have described organizing as soul work, something you write about in your new book, What Stays and What Goes, Organize with Intention, Create Space for Grace. What do you mean by organizing as soul work? Can you tell us about that?
4: Yeah, I was inspired. There is an old gospel song called Get Your House in Order, and it's all about not your actual home, but you, yourself. And the idea is once you kind of get yourself together, then life looks new to you, and you can move differently and freely in it. And so I talk about soul work a lot, being that I find that decluttering and organizing is always center stage, but there's a step before decluttering that kind of happens, or in tandem with decluttering, and it's recounting your life, talking about your grief or shame or regret and hopes and desires, setbacks and triumphs. All of that is really connected to our objects. I mean, they're receipts of our lives. And so as you kind of process what you've been through and what those things mean to you, I find that it's often easier to let them go, because then all of a sudden you're just letting go of the object, right? And the story has been teased out through that soul work. So you can see those things clearly.
2: Faith, you actually started working with a professional organizer who did not do any of these things. What made the difference for you to say, I need to go deeper with some people?
4: Oh, goodness. Yeah, I started with a stager and an organizer. I was freelancing with her, and we would do this thing that I thought was so interesting. It was actually my first time in any kind of homes that needed organization. I had never been in a home that was disorganized. All of my family was. And so we got to this job. I'll never forget. He was like in his 70s, and we were to box up everything and just put it in a closet. That was her thing. She had all these banker boxes, and anything that she was questionable that they may or may not want, we didn't actually ask them how they felt about it. We would just box it up and label it and then put it in the back of a closet. And in that case, his wife had passed like 14 years prior to us being there, but everything that she had was there. Like, I didn't even know that she was gone, because her Metro card was in her coat, her purses, her shoes, her fur coat was in the closet. It was as if she was still there. And I remember deeply wanting to talk to him about it. And there was just this elephant in the room that no one addressed. And so I knew then that I wanted to start Organize with Faith. And I knew that I wanted to give people and hold that space for people to tell their stories.
2: We just got an email that said, I find I'm emotionally attached to my parents' things. I live in their house long after they're deceased. It's overwhelming mentally how much stuff there is. I end up doing nothing. It's hard to throw them away. Ideas, Rachel?
3: That's when you bring in a professional organizer. I think it's a perfect time to look at the stuff and think about the memories, as Faith was just talking about, and then be able to release the physical items, because you're not letting go of the memories with your parents. If it is holding you up to let go of the physical things, find different recipients, find people that actually need those.

0: things. You can take photos of those things and make a book. I mean, just a small coffee table book. Then you'll be able to look through that book and see all the things of your parents. If they have like a china set of 12, keep one plate. Maybe use the bowl in the front for your keys so that you're actually in use, or put one of the plates in a shadow box so you don't pass it by. But don't put everything in the basement and box it up. Don't put everything in the garage, because you're still then holding on to the physical stuff and you actually haven't released anything at that point. You are not going to release the person, the memories, the experiences if you release the physical items.
1: We did get a listener in Atlanta who wrote us saying, I hope you'll ask how to determine a fair price to get started. What does it actually cost to hire a professional organizer? Andrew, is there a standard range?
2: Oh, I mean, it really depends on each individual person sets their own prices. There's no, I mean, you know, fortunately, there's no rule about how much one charges. I mean, partly the marketplace informs it, and each of us, based on our experience and our client roster, determines their prices. So I think a conversation with 3 to 5 professional organizers, because you're looking for fit and you're looking for expertise as well.
1: And then you'll get right? the rates in there too, right? And that, so then you'll get the rates in there as well, and you'll have a sense. Rachel, are there red flags? Are there ways, the questions you think people should ask just to make sure you're finding the right person for the right job?
0: Absolutely. As Andrew was just saying, I think you need to find someone that you feel comfortable with. We are then going into your underwear drawer. We are in your papers. We are in your physical space, which is very private for a lot of people. And you need to be asking questions about that. Do I come with a team? You know, what does your process look like for the actual decluttering work? Do I need to be there? Should I be there for those decisions? And so I think you should start asking a lot of questions. And it's a red flag if that organizer is not going to answer those questions for you.
1: Let's turn back to some other voicemails. We got this one from Illinois.
3: I want to know, how do you get your laundry from the basket into your dressers or closets? I struggle with that and end up living out of laundry baskets.
1: This is a simple yet challenging task for many. We also got a text from Central California asking advice for a disorganized ADHD family who struggles to put things away. Faith, you want to take that one?
4: I do. Less is more in these cases. If you have, I think I one of the things I thought with the laundry situation is, does it fit in the drawers? Does it fit in the closets? Right? Sometimes we struggle with putting things away when it's difficult, when there's friction.
1: When there's no place to put it away. Right.
4: Right. When there's no place to put it away. And in that case, I would say focus in on what you're wearing and what you're washing, and then what is in those closets that's occupying space or in those drawers that maybe isn't being used as much. Trade it. Declutter that so that you have the space and it's much easier for you to open up those drawers and put things away. And I'm sorry, what was the other question?
1: Well, it's okay. I can ask this one to Rachel as well, because Rachel, I know you have twins, one of whom has autism, and I would love to hear you weigh in on how to build systems that work for different kinds of brains living under the same roof.
0: Yes, I think it is hard because the way I think about a system is very different than one of my daughters thinks about it. And she can walk past a drawer and have it be open and it doesn't bother her, where to me, it bothers me, or to have things folded in a certain way. And so we've just tried out different systems because you have to find one that works for you. There are professional organizers actually that specialize with working with people that do have ADHD and autism. I'm not one of them, even though I'm a mom to, you know, an identical twin that does have autism. But we have tried to work through different systems and say, does this work for the way your brain works? Can we try something on the back of the door? Do we have to have a bin that doesn't have a top? Do we have to have a hook instead of a hanger? So you just try different processes to see what works in actual everyday life. This is not Instagram. This is not Pinterest. We are not trying to do something that works in someone else's home or on social media. We are trying to do something that works for the way she lives, her brain, and her space.
1: Andrew, how often do you find clutter and organizing to be a point of conflict or tension in a home? And how do you address that?
2: Well, I mean, when there are stuff discordant relationships, whether those are partners or, you know, parents and kids or siblings, the first thing I do when I'm doing that work is identify if there's a common problem. Because if there isn't a common problem, there isn't a common solution. So if you want things a certain way and the other person in the relationship, as Rachel just shared, right, it isn't an issue for her daughter. So it's a problem for Rachel. It's not a problem for the family. Until the entire family agrees, we need to come up with a solution. And if you can get buy-in, then you can come up with a collaborative solution that works for everybody. Nobody wants to be forced into a place of compliance. There's way too much opportunity for resentment and pushback and as a result, non-compliance in those situations. So we focus on finding the common problem, and then we collaboratively come up with the solution. And I do just want to dovetail back on that concept about laundry. And I think if we can reframe the task of the laundry, the end of doing the laundry is putting the laundry away, rather than getting three quarters of the way through and thinking that just the dry, clean clothes in the basket is the end of the task. It isn't. It's when everything's been folded and put away. And when we reframe it that way, suddenly we start to recognize, oh, I just didn't complete the task. I set it down, told myself I'll get back to it later, and then kept walking. And so as we retrain ourselves to see the beginning of a task and the end of a task, some of those leftover, almost finished projects or tasks start to complete themselves.
1: I'm smiling because I have a whole pile of laundry that needs, I was like, oh, I haven't finished the end of that task. Thank you, Andrew. This is our Ask a series. That's Andrew Mellon, professional organizer. We're also with Rachel Rosenthal and Faith Robertson. I'm Nyla Boodoo. This is 1A. According to the Bureau of Labor Statistics, women do 40 more minutes of housework per day than men. And at the current rate of change, that means housework will not be equal into the year 2066. Faith, I am curious from your perspective how gender dynamics factor into a house staying and getting organized alongside other socioeconomic factors like income and who's working.
4: Oh, gosh, this is my favorite topic. I have a thing that I call the Snow White effect. It's when the idea of homemaking in the media is done by a very happy, pretty woman who's whistling while she works and often doing it alone. And I tease Snow White because she's cleaning up after seven grown men by herself, and we're supposed to admire that. I think that with the rise of trad wives, I think that with just how we see home and garden in general, in the culture, there isn't a lot of space, even in the media, for women to be collaborating with men in the home, right? And so what happens is we internalize that often, and we just assume that's what we're supposed to do. A lot of times when I'm working with women, it's debunking those myths. They affect us. Even if our partner is willing to help or our children are willing to help, we feel almost guilty that we're not doing it all, that we can't do it all because we're expected to. And so I think keeping ourselves grounded in reality that homes are collaborative efforts, especially when you're sharing those spaces. And your children or your partner may not do it the way you would do it, right? Or perfect, because a lot of perfectionism is intertwined in those narratives. But how will they ever learn? And so I think sometimes it's about us kind of giving space for other people to work with us and being okay with the reality that we're human and we're not meant to be these perfect homemaker housekeepers and nonetheless happy about it. To find joy in it all the time, it really does take away from, I think, our humanity of just sharing home with others.
1: We are getting a lot of questions about hoarding. Let me just ask, Chris in West Virginia emailed, our young person has autism and is a hoarder. It's not gotten so bad as to earn us a spot on the TV show, but we are going to hire professionals to help us on a room-by-room basis. We have explained the need for our young person and she understands, but it seems like it will be a very emotional, if not traumatic, experience for her. We also got this email from Heather who says, my mother is 81, borderline hoarder, clutter everywhere. I worry she will fall and it's unsafe. Just to be clear, hoarding is a mental health disorder. It's characterized by persistent consistent difficulty discarding possessions regardless of their actual value. I know that none of you are mental health professionals, but decluttering and professional organizing, I imagine, often overlaps with this kind of work. How do you all deal with hoarding situations, Rachel?
0: Well, I actually say that I don't specialize in hoarding because, as you just mentioned, I think it is a mental disorder. And so there are professional organizers that strictly work with those who have hoarding. And so I would actually refer that person out because I would say I will not do you justice. I can declutter to an extent and to a point, but I do not have the mental health training that I think you should be working with a professional organizer that does. So that is when I do actually refer a client out to someone who actually has that background.
1: Andrew, what is the line between clutter and hoarding? What advice do you have for someone who's trying to help a loved one, like we heard, with if they think they're a hoarder?
2: Well, as you pointed out, right, when we start to retain things that have no apparent value, I think that that's one of the benchmarks of hoarding tendencies. And I've worked with somewhere between several and many people who have hoarding disorder in my career. And as long as they are willing to do the work, right, again, if there's buy-in, because I typically am only brought in when the client actually wants to affect change. Interventions from outside are seldom successful. And I agree with Rachel that we definitely need mental health practitioners as part of the relationship. And at the same time, addressing hoarding disorder, talk therapy is insufficient in and of itself, right? I mean, the therapist is going to talk to the person with hoarding disorder, but a single thing is not going to get moved in the home as a result of talk therapy. So you need hands-on, somebody on site to be able to work through that with the client.
1: It's our Ask a Series. We're with professional organizers Andrew Mellon, Faith Robertson, and Rachel Rosenthal. I'm Nyla Boodoo. This is 1A.

0: 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After 12 years, she left. Her memoir is called Cloistered. 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
3: 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And you can find all of these shows at the1a.org. What panel would you like to hear next? 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Betsy in Rockford, Illinois emailed, "For those thinking this is common sense, it's not. I grew up with a lot of clutter and a very depressed mother. I never learned how to organize or what it feels like to have a clean, organized home. I have ADHD. My therapist helps a lot. I think a lot of people feel guilty because they see and hear others who seem to have no problem. How do you as organizers break through and address that guilt so it doesn't weigh people down emotionally?" Rachel, you want to answer that one?
5: Sure. I think a lot of people have shame around hiring an expert to help them with this type of thing, just like they should have been able to do it. Just the caller saying that she grew up with a mother like this and never was taught this. And so I always tell them there is no shame in asking for help. You go and get a haircut from a professional. You go and go to a doctor for a professional. So come to a professional to help you learn these skills. And organization is not a one-time event. It is something that is a way of life, I believe. And so being able to teach your children how to do this or empower, you know, yourself to be able to do this, to find a spot for everything, to find a system is really going to take you through this. And a place to start is just calling or emailing. And there's no shame in reaching out for help.
3: I think we've been talking a lot about systems. Someone in Massachusetts wrote, "What are good parameters for whether I should keep something or throw it away? I lean toward keep because I'm a very resourceful person." And this from West Virginia, "I think the first step in organizing has to be, do I really need to keep this?" Faith, you write about the three steps of organizing in your book. You talk about awareness and boundaries and adjustments. I feel like that might be helpful, especially when people are trying to start here.
6: Yes, I mean, it is. It's organizing is emotional, right? Just breaking down a system, creating a new one, looking at your blind spots or trying to at least. That's why I think organizers are very helpful to have someone come in and look at what's going on. But I do have three principles that I feel work for any, if you like The Home Edit or if you like Marie Kondo or whatever you practice or study. The first one is awareness, and that has a lot to do with soul work, but it's about just understanding space itself and taking the time to develop spatial awareness. Personal, like awareness, self-awareness, the awareness of others in your space and how they're moving. Sometimes it's even when you start to see clutter pile up in one specific place, that can also highlight where a system can be started or created. The middle one is boundaries, because I believe organizing is all about boundaries. It's about where something ends and another thing begins. But the boundaries are interesting. It's not just having them, it's about respecting them and holding them. And that can be ethical boundaries. It could be spatial boundaries. It could also just be what you value. I've had people who have beautiful homes and still feel disorganized, still feel like they're out of harmony with their spaces. And sometimes it's about an ethical boundary that's been broken. Something isn't lining up with what they believe they could be doing, how they should be living, what they value, whether they're able to open their homes up to loved ones or family, things like that matter. And then the last one is adjustments, and that's the ability to be flexible, because Rachel is definitely right. It's a lifestyle. It's not something that just kind of starts and ends one time. You have to always be readjusting and thinking.
3: We're getting so many emails and voicemails. Let's try to get to some more of these.
7: Marie from Illinois. I need help with photographs. I have photographs from 40 years ago of my young family. These are photos that had to be sent off and developed. I'd like to organize them, I guess, by year and make quadruple copies for each of the kids to have. But I don't know how to start and how to make copies. I guess I've been anxious about this for over a decade. And I'm tempted to just put everything back in boxes and let the kids deal with it after I'm gone. But I don't know, that seems cowardly.
3: We also got this question.
8: Hi, this is Susie in South Pasadena, Florida. I'd appreciate help understanding how to organize my tax files. How long do I keep them? How much of the paperwork do I need to keep? And how do I store it? Can I do that electronically on the cloud? Thank you.
3: Andrew, organizing paperwork is how you got into this business, so I'll let you take this one to start.
9: Sure. We want to start with grouping like with like in categories. And when it comes to how long to keep things, best to bring those to an accountant and or an attorney. And best practices are there's 3 years the IRS can audit you when you file a return, unless you're self-employed, and then it's a seven-year window. So as a rule, you want to hold on to those supporting documents for 7 years if you're self-employed and you're filing a Schedule C in the U.S. If you're a W-2 employee, 3 years is the basic best practice. I would say never get rid of a tax return. That is your record of what you filed with the IRS, and you want to make sure that you always hold on to that, even if you let go of supporting materials.
3: Okay. Let's talk about digital, Andrew. Email inboxes, phone camera rolls. Oh, that's a rough one, right? Computer desktops. Can you just ask, I mean, we're talking about clutter. I feel like we have to talk about digital clutter. What do you think the state of that is, and why does that matter?
9: Well, I mean, it's so easy to just download things and park them wherever, probably on your computer desktop or in your downloads folder, and never touch them again.
3: Or start paying for more space for storage.
9: Certainly that, right? And then just downloading the same thing over and over again.
3: So what are your digital strategies for decluttering?
9: Well, again, using the organizational triangle, one home for everything and like with like are really the basis, whether we're organizing physical things or we're organizing digital things. So, and I believe in creating a parallel digital filing system that matches either a physical paper filing system or that replaces the paper filing system, so that whatever your naming lexicon is in your paper world, it's matched identically in your digital world. And again, categories, bank statements with bank statements, insurance papers with insurance papers, so that when you download things, you name them immediately. You don't leave them with the gobbledygook that they come down and then get back to it later. Because again, that's how clutter starts to build up.
3: Rachel, do you do digital decluttering?
5: We do. And I actually think it's more important because we are on our phones and computers so much. We're taking screenshots of that recipe that we never make, or we have all these photos and different, you know, 15 photos and to only get that one photo. And I think people talk about organization a lot more with the physical and forget about the digital, yet we're on our phones and computers all day, every day. And so I really believe it is something that, you know, you set an appointment with yourself, just like you do for a doctor. You might not want to do it, but you have to set appointments with yourself to constantly go through your phone, take out those pictures that are duplicates, put that recipe somewhere else just to hold it so you actually go ahead and make it. But a lot of us have digital clutter. I would say most of us have digital clutter, including myself. And I do this for a living, but I have to make an appointment with myself or I will not do it.
3: I try to organize things. Like for recipes, I keep those only on my iPad. So I take pictures of digital recipes on my iPad. Do you have other effective tips like that that you think will work in terms of like maybe you keep specific clutter on specific devices?
5: I think it is doing what is best for you. And there's no right system because someone might not use an iPad like you do and someone might. So do the system that is going to be best for you because 80% of what you save, you are not going to use. It's the 80-20 rule. And so we are only about using 20% of actually what we're saving. And so think about what is going to actually make you look at that recipe, use that photo, save that photo. I mean, no one's making photo books anymore because everything's on our phone and we're not letting it go.
3: Yeah, I think for me, for recipes, it's like 90-10. I can't believe we've gotten to this hour without talking about another major space that tends to get cluttered.
10: My name is Eliza, and I'm calling from Maryland. I have a closet, and I've kind of ignored it for a really long time. And now everything that's in it is just covered in dust, and I'm completely stuck. I don't know how to deal with the dust on all the clothes and the stuff, shoes and things. And I'm just totally stuck. I wonder if the experts would have any advice.
3: We also got this from San Antonio.
11: How do I organize a small closet that only has an upper and lower hanging area? Do I sort my tops by color, by size, by occasion? Also, what do I do about jeans and slacks? How do I sort those?
3: It's our Ask a series where we're talking to professional organizers, Rachel Rosenthal, Faith Robertson, and Andrew Mellon. I'm Nyla Boodoo. You're listening to 1A. So we got two messages about our closets there. The first about dealing with dust. Rachel, can you take that one?
5: Sure. So organizing sometimes isn't sexy. No one wants to do it. But what I would do for that dusty closet is take everything out, dust it off. It's not going to be fun. I'm not going to tell you it's going to be fun, but you can give yourself a reward after it's finished, whether that's walking around the block, having a scoop of ice cream, but then categorize it and see, do I actually need all those things that are in that closet? Because if there's a reason they're collecting dust, that you probably haven't worn it in however many years, or you're not going to it. And so after you have taken the dust off of everything, I would ask myself, does it need to actually go back into the closet? Or is this the spot that I can then say, this can go to consignment, this can go to donation, this can go to a friend because I'm not using it? That dust is a signal.
3: We got this email from someone in San Diego who writes, I care for my elderly mother. She has changes in her weight up and down. I want to keep the other sizes should we need them again, but I'd like to get them out of the closet for now. How should you store clothing for long term, a year or more? I think this question connects to something bigger. How do we organize for the life we're living now while also planning for uncertainty? Andrew, can I have you answer that one?
9: Sure. This is where containers do come in handy because I would group things by size. We would want the closet to have the current size that mom is so that those are accessible. And then whether they're downsizes or upsizes could be grouped like with like and stored in a container properly labeled or containers properly labeled so that if mom puts on a little weight, we swap out the now no longer fitting so comfortably clothes for the new fitting clothes, whether, again, in whichever direction she's traveling, whether she's downsizing or upsizing as it is. That would be my recommendation. And I do want to also just share that when we are trying to decide what stays or goes, it makes it much easier when all the same kinds of things are put together. One-off decisions are very hard to make in a vacuum. But if you're comparing all of your sweaters to each other, it becomes easier to decide, oh, these I actually don't wear when I see that these are the ones that I do wear. But otherwise, you're looking at that old V-neck sweater thinking, I did love it. I don't want to let it go by itself. But when you compare it with the seven other V-neck sweaters, you're like, oh, yeah, that one does have a hole in the sleeve. And that one's got a little tear in the collar. I think I can let it go because I still have these.
3: Faith, can I ask another question? It was a description you had in your book of your grandmother's house, and you said that it wasn't an Instagram-type beauty, but a real beauty. Can I ask what you meant by that? And I think so much of this conversation is around what people think their home should look like or what it looks like on social media versus what it actually is.
6: Mm-hmm. Oh, my God. I loved my granny's mobile home. It was so sweet and it was dimly lit. And I remember she crocheted all her blankets and she'd have them all over her chairs and couches when she watched Days of Our Lives and The Price is Right. I love that house. And it took me a long time. Moving to New York City, you're in a bunch of like highly decorated homes, right? And apartments. And you're really surrounded by all of this wealth. And when I first moved here, I remember thinking, that's what I want. That's going to make me happy. I'm going to be, you know, so like the Jeffersons moving on up when I get into this fancy apartment. And at one point I had made that and I felt like that was going to be my success. And I found myself wanting and wishing for that mobile home, like missing my mama's spaces and my granny's spaces and all my aunties, and just realizing that home is so much more than like putting on for other people, right? And creating something that we think ticks all of the boxes. It's about our history and our effort and our legacy. And it's about everything that we love and hope for ourselves, right? And showcasing that. And so I have found, and why I wrote that line was just that sometimes the best places aren't the fanciest places, right? They're the places that just make us feel good. And as long as your home makes you feel good, that's all that matters.
3: That's Faith Robertson. Her new book is called What Stays and What Goes, Organize with Intention and Create Space for Grace. I want to thank Rachel Rosenthal as well, founder of Rachel and Company, and Andrew Mellon, professional organizers, and all of you who emailed and texted and sent voicemails. Let's end with this email from BJ in Indianapolis who says, I just happened to sit back down at my desk to work on a project and are tuning in. I feel like this is divine intervention. I have been struggling for years with decluttering and finding the energy to get it done. So far, everything I've heard today is really hitting home. I'm grateful to have caught this session today. I hope we inspired all of you. Remember, our Ask a series gathers all types of people, from stunt actors to pilots, to answer your questions. Who should we talk to next? Today's producer was Avery Jessa Chapnick. This program comes to you from WAMU, part of American University in Washington, distributed by NPR. I'm Nyla Boodoo. Thanks for listening. This is 1A.

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Stardate July 23rd. Stars follow a lifelong weight loss program. They blow hot gas off their surfaces. Over time, the amount of material in these winds can add up. Heavier stars, in fact, can expel enough gas to make several stars as massive as the Sun. An example is Antares, the leading light of Scorpius. It's in good view tonight, to the left of the moon as night falls. Antares is a supergiant, one of the biggest and brightest stars in the galaxy. It's more than a dozen times the Sun's mass, and it's so big that if you placed it at the center of the solar system, it would extend past the orbit of Mars. But when Antares was born, about 11 million years ago, it was even heavier. Studies in recent years have placed its initial mass at about 15 to 17 times the Sun's mass. Most of the difference has been blown into space on the star's winds. Antares has lost so much of its original weight because it was heavy to begin with. A massive star burns through its nuclear fuel quickly, making its core extremely hot. Radiation from the core causes the star's outer layers to puff outward. That far from the core, the surface gravity is fairly low, so it's easy for radiation to push gas out into space. Antares is fated to expel even more of its mass. At the end of its life, its core will collapse, causing its outer layers to explode as a supernova, blasting most of its remaining gas out into the galaxy. We have more sky-watching tips and much more about the cosmos in Stardate magazine. Details at stardate.org. I'm Billy Henry.

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1: Ahoy, mates. This is Glenn Turman sailing aboard the Hispaniola. Join me, Keith David, John Goodman, Taj Mahal, and a dozen bloodthirsty pirates. Treasure Island, a telling for the new world.
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4: Welcome to Newsday from the BBC World Service with Anne Sawyer in Nairobi and Andrew Peach in London.
5: As a prominent Indian activist ends his hunger strike, the Cockroach Janta Party says it is relieved, but that the youth-led movement demanding the resignation of the education minister will continue. We'll speak to one of the demonstrators.
4: It's a month already since Venezuela's massive double earthquake, and efforts continue to find the victims. We'll have a special report from our correspondent.
6: Retrieving the bodies is soul-destroying, he tells me through his face mask. For the rescue teams, the families, the friends, just soul-destroying.
5: Oil prices hit $100 a barrel for the first time since May as the conflict in the Middle East continues to escalate. We'll get a view from Tehran.
4: Those stories, among those on the way for you here on Newsday after the latest BBC World News.
7: Live from NPR News, I'm Giles Snyder. President Trump appears to have added a condition to the agreement signed Wednesday with Saudi Arabia for a civilian nuclear program. In a social media post Thursday, Trump said the deal would require Saudi Arabia to normalize relations with Israel through the Abraham Accords. White House Press Secretary Caroline Leavitt was asked why that was not included in the initial announcement of the deal.
8: The president is always the final deal maker, as you know, and this is something that he has mentioned on numerous occasions. Going back, I can provide you with those statements. And he has said if they don't join the Abraham Accords, the deal is off. So we'll continue to have those conversations with our Saudi counterparts moving forward.
7: New import taxes are in effect. The new tariffs of 10% to 12.5% on dozens of U.S. trade partners took effect at midnight Eastern time. The move is President Trump's latest effort to restore the tariffs struck down by the Supreme Court. They replace temporary tariffs that have now expired. The Justice Department has agreed to drop subpoenas against journalists for the New York Times under duress from a highly skeptical federal judge. The case focused on the source of leaks about the new Air Force One jet gifted by the Qatari government, as NPR's David Folkenflik reports.
9: U.S. Judge Arun Subramanian fired off a series of questions for which the lead prosecutor in the case, Sean Buckley, had no satisfactory answers. The judge said the government had failed to observe legally required safeguards for reporters and had misled the court. Buckley cited oversights and said no bad faith was involved. He also apologized for subpoenaing the phone records of reporters' family members, calling that a mistake. But Buckley defended the subpoenas as legitimate, saying the approval of the acting attorney general overruled journalistic protections. New York Times lawyer David McCraw tells NPR the federal court stepped up to defend the First Amendment and the rule of law. David Folkenflik, NPR News.
7: The war in Iran has halted plans to add fluoride to the water supply in Albany, New York. Cities across the country facing a similar problem, as Grant Ashley from member station WAMC reports.
10: Albany approved a plan to fluoridate its water to promote dental health more than 2 years ago. But now the city says it can't obtain the chemicals it needs because of supply chain issues stemming from the ongoing war with Iran. Albany Common Council member Tom Howie, who sponsored the city's fluoridation plan, said Albany isn't alone.
11: It's throughout the country and actually throughout the world that there is a shortage right now. And a lot of places that do fluorinate had to cut back on the amount of fluoridation in the water because there's not enough supply.
10: Israel is one of the world's top exporters of fluorosilicic acid, but the Association of Metropolitan Water Agencies notes they are producing less, thanks to many workers being called into active military service. For NPR News, I'm Grant Ashley.
7: This is NPR News. A seaplane that had to make an emergency landing in the waters off a remote Washington state island burst into flames. The plane went down near Susha Island. The Coast Guard says all 11 people on board were rescued. The Guard says several were transported to local hospitals. The operator of the plane, Kenmore Air, says it is fully cooperating with the investigation into what went wrong. The European Union has ruled that Google violated the territory's digital marketing law. And as NPR's John Ruich reports, it fined the tech company $1 billion.
0: The EU says Google Search and the Google Play App Store herded users to Google services, unfairly disadvantaging its competitors. This ruling follows other measures by the 27-nation block to check big tech over anti-competitive practices and try to ensure a level playing field. The fines come as friction rises between Europe and the United States over tech companies. The Trump administration has criticized European checks on American tech firms, and President Trump has previously threatened tariffs as retaliation. The EU's executive branch, the European Commission, cited Google for two incidents of failing to comply with Europe's Digital Markets Act. It fined the company 460 million euros and 430 million euros, amounting to about $1 billion. The company has 60 days to comply. John Ruich, NPR News.
7: The regional stock markets in Asia losing ground in Friday trading. South Korea's benchmark down 5%. Japan's Nikkei share average down nearly 2.8% amid a spike in oil prices. Brent crude, the international standard, remains above $100 a barrel. I'm Giles Snyder, NPR News.
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5: Thank you for those updates. 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We are live in London with Andrew Peach and here in Nairobi with me, Anne Soy.
4: On the way this morning, we'll talk about the youth protests still going on in India. We're also going to Venezuela, a month since those twin earthquakes hit the north of the country.
5: We'll also go to Iran and focus on how oil prices have been affected.
4: Now, we love hearing from you on Newsday. If you'd like to get involved, our number is +44 77 86 20 50 85.
5: We begin this hour in India, where massive Gen Z protests are rocking the country and where a prominent Indian activist has ended his hunger strike 26 days after he began in support of the youth protests who have been on the streets over examination paper leaks. Sonam Wangchuk said that he ended his fast after long negotiations and in view of possible violence.
4: The protesters are talking about expanding their protests to every district of the country. The government says it's ready to talk with the leaders of this youth protest movement in Delhi. This started as an online movement a couple of months ago, but now the Cockroach Junta Party is one of India's most visible youth movements and is calling for the resignation of the education minister.
5: Here's the BBC's Arunoday Mukherjee in Delhi.
13: You know, it's been gaining momentum as we speak, and I think two incidents have led to this momentum. One was the forceful removal of Mr. Sonam Wangchuk last Saturday from the protest site, as the police said that his health was deteriorating and they were under court orders to do so. That gave a boost to the movement. And the other one was the developments that we saw on Monday, where protesters attempted to march towards the Indian Parliament in the capital city, Delhi, and they were stopped by the police. There were some violent scenes that were witnessed, which left dozens of protesters as well as police personnel injured. Now, they have planned nationwide protests, which means they are urging students to come out in large numbers and protest peacefully in different parts of the country. There is also a meeting between government representatives as well as representatives of the protest movement later in the day. They're trying to figure out what the next steps are. But the students are adamant that they will only stop once the federal education minister, Dharmendra Pradhan, resigns, something that the government has just been completely silent on.
5: Let's now go to Delhi and speak to one of the many people who've come out to support these youth protests, including legal teams. Rishav Ranjan is a member of the legal team that is representing detained protesters. Welcome to the program. So you're not only offering this service, but you've also been to the protests. Tell me what you saw there and why you decided to join the protests.
14: So this was the first time in 12, 13 years since this government has come. And for the first time, the youngsters are fearless. They are coming with humorous slogans, humorous placards, and standing firm on their demand. What we noticed was that bystanders and the youngsters who for the first time in their life are coming for this kind of protest and becoming part of that young politics in the country were being detained and they were threatened by the police. They used to call them, tell them not to come to the protest site. They used to detain them for hours and then release them. They are also imposing Section 65 of the Delhi Police Act and asking for some undertakings that you will not rejoin the protest because after 20th, 21st, 22nd and 23rd of this month was the peak of this movement. And so was the force imposed by the police in the national capital. Internets have been shut down. The main marketplace in Delhi, Connaught Palace, Connaught Place Market was closed. The order was issued yesterday that after 6:30 p.m. no shops and establishment will be there. The 1.5 kilometer radius of the protest hotspot Jantar Mantar has no internet, just calls. And the serious concerns of the youngsters are that they are being held under surveillance. Their face and everyone is being on surveillance. So they are coming up with masks. They are coming up with Spider-Man masks, some comic masks. And this is the most humorous protest India has ever seen.
5: Serious as well, because hundreds, we understand, have been arrested. What kind of legal support are you giving them?
14: So all kinds of legal support, those who have been detained, we first check whether their medical legal certificate has been prepared by the government or not, whether they have sustained injuries or not. Then we speak to their families, we go to the police stations, speak to the station officers, also to the senior officers, because there is mass detention. Around 300 to 400 students were detained on 20th and 21st. And after that, random people, bystanders are being detained. There has been 11 FIRs in the state. In central Delhi area, there are 4 police stations with most of the FIRs. And there are larger FIRs against larger conspiracy and some...
5: FIRs, so meaning?
14: The first information report, the case registered against the protest and the violence.
5: Right. And the Prime Minister has reached out to these youth who are protesting. What would a resolution look like?
14: So our assumption is that they are planning some committee, some reform, some announcement. But these have been fake promises because since 2024, this government had also passed a law called Unfair Means Prevention Act. But that has not been implemented. So youngsters don't trust them anymore. That the core demand of our protest is the resignation of the education minister, Dharmendra Pradhan, and apology from the home minister, Amit Shah.
5: And the protest leaders are warning that these protests will continue. Do you see them expanding across the country?
14: Yes, sir. So protests are expanding in Mumbai, protests are expanding in Allahabad, protests are expanding in Patna and various state capitals. So this will grow, this will not stop. And I think this is a very fair demand because this is not just one paper leak. We have data that 154 government recruitment exams papers were leaked. And this is a long-driven frustration which is coming out now.
5: Many thanks for giving us those updates. Rishav Ranjan, who's part of the legal team representing the detained protesters from that movement in India.
4: Iran's state broadcaster said there have been explosions from US missile strikes in various locations along the Gulf Coast. There are reports of blasts in western central Iran and of air defences activated over Tehran. This as President Trump threatens major punishment for Iran and its Houthi allies in Yemen over Houthi attacks on Saudi oil tankers. The price of oil surging to over $100 a barrel for the first time in months. Addressing the UN Security Council, Secretary General Antonio Guterres said the crisis in the Middle East was spiraling out of control.
15: When parties prioritize military solutions over negotiated settlements, civilians pay the heaviest toll. We see this on full display in the Middle East, with devastating consequences in the region and across the globe. The situation is getting out of control. It's teetering on the edge of the unimaginable. One crisis feeds another, one escalation triggers the next.
4: Live to Tehran, let's talk to Hamid Reza Golemzadeh, who's director of Diplo House, which is a think tank in Tehran, deputy for international affairs at Tehran Municipality. Hamid, thank you very much indeed for being with us. Do you know any more about what's been happening overnight?
16: Good morning, Andrew. Good morning. Actually, the attacks have been in place for the last 10 to 12 days. And it is mainly in the coast of the Persian Gulf and the Sea of Oman. And it is actually back and forth. Iranian forces are also targeting American interests and bases in different parts. Like, for example, a couple of hours ago, there were explosions here in the 5th Fleet base in Bahrain. Or in Kuwait, there have been many damages from the Iranian side against the American bases. So the war is actually going on for the past nearly 2 weeks. And it seems that the tension is escalating. And there are speculations that the full-fledged war and the very huge damages would be on the both sides of the war in very shortly. It might erupt any moment, actually.
4: I'm interested to ask about the impact of rhetoric as this thing continues and, as you say, escalates again. You know, Donald Trump's talk this week about destroying a bridge or some other part of infrastructure for every missile strike in the Strait of Hormuz. When people in Iran hear that kind of rhetoric, does that create worry and uncertainty, or is it in a way all priced in now because, you know, people are so used to the talk and the reality as well?
16: The more he threatens, the more encouraged the Iranians are to resist against him. The understanding and the reading of his words is that when he is threatening so furiously, it means that he is out of options. He doesn't have any other options, other targets, which would be strategic. So he's just threatening to frighten Iranians and bring them to the table for negotiations by bullying them. And that is something that Iranians would never give up to. So when he is making such threats, Iranians say, okay, we need to resist more and to stand against him and stand against his bullying. And we need to fight back against him.
4: And something we've heard a lot more about in recent days are the Houthis in Yemen and attacks on international shipping in the Red Sea, which, of course, is an alternative to the Strait of Hormuz.
16: So it has been actually one of the options to support the war. And the Yemenis had warned during the 40-day war that if the tension is going to escalate and to continue, there would be the option of the closing the Bab al-Mandab Strait as well. And just recently, when Saudis attacked the Sana'a airport, they decided to make it very overt and very actually expensive. And so they have started to close the Strait of Hormuz to the ships that are related to the Israelis or to the Americans and to the Saudis. It is not totally closed yet, apparently, but the option is on the table and they can easily control the Bab al-Mandab as they used to do in the past as well. So you can consider it a continuation of the closure of the Strait of Hormuz. The Strait of Hormuz is including 20 to 30% of the energy market of the world. And Bab al-Mandab is something between 10 to 15%. So all in all, you can talk about 30, 40% of the oil market of the whole world being affected by these two straits being closed by Iran and Yemen.
4: Sure. Thank you very much indeed, Hamid. Hamid Reza Golemzadeh from Diplo House, live from Tehran.
5: And let's head now to a business desk in Mumbai. And Achana Shukla, who's tracking the global energy markets, is there. You've been monitoring this. The oil is crossing the $100 a barrel mark. It's a major escalation, Achana. Why?
17: It certainly is. And, you know, like the earlier guest was pointing out, the two routes, Strait of Hormuz and the Bab el-Mandeb Strait, which carries oil through the Red Sea, those two are really the crucial channels through which oil from the Gulf can move out to other countries. And now it seems this conflict is moving into a two-fronted conflict where both the straits seem to be closed. And that's bringing in real big nervousness on global energy supplies. And that's why we are seeing the Brent crude, which is the global benchmark for oil prices, and now hovering over $100 a barrel. It's actually inching it to $101, but it's kind of volatile at the moment. And, you know, because oil tracking firms say that Saudi Arabia alone

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1: Seen, prices escalating, and now the additional impact will add to that. So look at prices of petrol, diesel, everyday goods that move on transport, using petrol and diesel, all becoming more expensive. And one more factor that is impacting prices of petrol and diesel is the other conflict that's happening in Ukraine and Russia, where refining capacity in Russia is being hurt. And that is leading to the final prices for petrol and diesel around the world also going up much faster. So while the prices of crude have only gone up 30%, the prices of European diesel and U.S. gasoline, if we look comparatively, has gone up by 65%. So that is another additional impact on prices globally.
2: Achana, many thanks.
3: This is Newsday from the BBC World Service. Ansoy in Nairobi, Andrew Peach in London. Other stories today, the US is imposing new import taxes on dozens of its trading partners, saying they've failed to properly stop forced labour. You can read much more about that at bbc.com/news. Cuba is condemning new US sanctions targeting its international medical missions.
2: And at 22 minutes past the hour, time now for some sports news with Isaac Fennin.
4: Yes, Manchester City have completed the signing of Elliot Anderson from Nottingham Forest for a fee of $154 million. It had been the British transfer record when the deal was agreed back during the World Cup, but it was dwarfed by England teammate Morgan Rogers' £156 million move from Aston Villa to Chelsea. Arsenal are set to make a £17 million offer for Newcastle captain Bruno Guimaraes. The Brazil midfielder said he is set to be a priority target for the Premier League champions. It's understood that Newcastle are aware of his desire to make the move. Italy have confirmed that they've approached Carlo Ancelotti to become their national team manager before holding talks with Pep Guardiola, the Italian Federation, trying to remodel the team after they failed to qualify for a third successive World Cup. Ancelotti is still Brazil manager after being knocked out of the round of 16 at the World Cup by Norway. And the 2026 Commonwealth Games began with its opening ceremony on Thursday evening in Glasgow. 74 competing nations and territories took part. A bit later on, we're going to hear from Ghanaian medal hope powerlifter Tahiru Haruna.
2: Many thanks, Isaac.
3: Now, it's been a month since Venezuela was hit by massive earthquakes. In several locations, buildings collapsed. Thousands of people were killed or trapped. The official death toll, 5,000, but many thousands are still missing. And the financial cost of all of this is heading towards $20 billion. Will Grant is our correspondent in Caracas. He's been telling me more about the conditions on the ground now.
5: Some of the elements, Andrew, are the same as they were when we spoke a month ago. And those include things like the family members still desperately searching for their loved ones. That is a tragic sight, as you can imagine. And of course, they're not giving up that particular battle until they pull out the bodies of their missing relatives and give them a dignified funeral. But it is an incredibly traumatic sight. So those are the elements that really remain consistent from the very start. The bits that have changed include the fact that the heavy machinery has flattened now parts of the areas of rubble, removed debris entirely from some areas or continue to work at it at pace. And of course, the desperation in terms of absolute sheer need. People homeless, people living in very, very temporary shelters like cheap nylon tents and so on. That is just more and more stark as the days turned into weeks and now a full month.
3: The government was heavily criticised at the time for its response. Has that got better?
5: It's a difficult one to call, really, because the criticisms came from the lack of speed about bringing down heavy machinery so that big concrete slabs could be moved and that rescue workers could get in order to give a fighting chance of bringing people out alive. And of course, rescue workers in many cases were simply other family members or friends or neighbours. So that was considered by so many people to not have been handled well. It wasn't quick enough, and the fear and the suggestion is by critics is that people died who might have been saved. I think that everybody you see down in the area of La Guaira is working

0: working around the clock and doing their very best. But I think that the argument remains in case that things have been confused and chaotic and ad hoc, whereas in fact what was needed was sort of clear-eyed decision-making.
1: The World Bank's talking about $20 billion of damage. Obviously, the whole event and the recovery from it is against the backdrop of political turmoil. You say that any country would have struggled to cope with this, and that's going to continue to be the case in Venezuela because of that, because of what's happening with the leadership of the country.
0: And I think when you drive along these areas of the coast, it's very, very clear that 20 billion is probably a fair number. I mean, the extent of the damage is sometimes hard to translate. It is extreme. There was this one area that I hadn't seen when I was here the first time around the early days of the earthquake, a place called Playa Pirata. And when I looked up at the damage on the hillside and these entire housing blocks, huge, completely ripped apart, either totally pancaked or clearly uninhabitable. And that's just one tiny corner. It's like that for kilometers and kilometers along that coastline. And you're right, it is an interim president after the removal of Nicolas Maduro from power by Washington at the turn of the year, that it is a government facing major challenges already. The question is the Trump administration's role in all of this, when it is estimated that $13 billion has been taken out of the lucrative oil industry in Venezuela by Washington, but what is going back in? Now, the Trump administration defends itself as saying the troops were sent down, rescue workers, support of all manner. But I think there's a lot of feeling on the streets and certainly within those affected families that this is only a one-way relationship and this is a moment where Venezuela most needs the support.
1: Finally, I was just seeing on the AFP news agency, Will, reports that make sense of what you described earlier, people continuing to hunt through the rubble for their loved ones, that there's a sort of sense of fake news that people are still being found alive, even though that's clearly impossible after a month.
0: Very, very unlikely. I think there's this vague idea that maybe if somebody was, you know, trapped in a place where they had a water source and food, but it is obviously incredibly unlikely to impossible at this stage. And yet the rumour that you're mentioning that went round, it just gripped people on social media in Venezuela and, you know, people talking about getting down there and lending support and so on. But of course, a complete hoax, completely non-existent. Now, if that's sort of a collective desire for positive news, that's obviously understandable. And I think what's happening potentially is that as these families work around the clock, maybe something gets heard, whether or not it's an animal in the rubble or there's some kind of sign of life, what looks like a sign of life. And the desire is such that they just wish that it were the case.
1: That's our correspondent, Will Grant, who's been spending time in La Guaira, but speaking to us from Caracas. This is Newsday with Anne and Andrew this morning.
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1: Good morning, this is Newsday from the BBC World Service with Anne Sawyer in Nairobi and Andrew Peach in London.
7: Will there be a call on the number of ministers in South Sudan? We'll speak to the information minister.
1: We're going to look at artificial intelligence as we have been all week on Newsday, the good and bad of it.
7: And we'll hear about the discovery of a lost recording of the Beatles. But first, this news.
8: BBC News with Chris Barrow. The United States is imposing new tariffs on more than 80 countries. as President Trump seeks to rebuild a protectionist policy that's been repeatedly challenged in court. The tariffs of around 10% are based on claims that America's trading partners are not doing enough to stop forced labour. Brazil and Australia called the measures unjustified. Iran's state broadcaster says there have been explosions from US strikes in multiple locations across the country. The US military said the targets included command centres and drone storage sites. Leaders of India's youth protest movement will meet government officials today to discuss their demands for educational reform. Earlier, one of their most prominent supporters, Sonam Wangchuk, ended a long hunger strike. The Prime Minister has promised legislation to address the exam leak scandal that triggered the protests. Cuba has condemned new US sanctions targeting its international medical missions, calling it an attack on the right to health. Washington says doctors are compelled to join the program and the communist government takes most of their wages. The Spanish government has declared a national emergency in the Madrid region and the neighboring province of Avila because of wildfires. President Macron has requested EU help to tackle fires burning in France. Ukrainian drones have hit a warehouse near the Russian city of St. Petersburg, causing a big fire. It's the latest attack on the online retail firm Wildberries, which Ukraine accuses of supplying the Russian military. An analysis of the songs of more than 3,000 bird species has found that they're made up of just 8 fundamental types of sound. Each song is a combination of trills, whistles, harmonic stacks, and what are known as chaotic notes. King Charles has opened the Commonwealth Games in Glasgow in Scotland, calling the organisation a unique and extraordinary family of nations. 3,000 athletes from 74 nations are competing. BBC News.
1: Thank you very much. Welcome to Newsday from the BBC, live from Nairobi with Anne Soy and from London with Andrew Pitch.
7: In this half hour, we'll discuss artificial intelligence and the risks it presents as it becomes more integrated into our daily lives.
1: We're going to hear from South Sudan's information minister, and we're going to talk about a Beatles recording that was thought lost but has now been found.
7: As ever, we welcome your messages. Our text number is +44 77 86 20 50 85.
1: We've been gripped this week by what's been an unprecedented development in artificial intelligence. The tech firm OpenAI says some of its most advanced AI models went rogue during a security test. The ChatGPT maker says its agent broke out of its controlled research environment and launched an attack on another company. Their target, one of the biggest companies on Earth, Hugging Face. And on Thursday, Newsday spoke to its co-founder, Thomas Wolfe.
9: I expect this to become just more frequent in the future, right? This is going to be one of the most common type of cyber attack we'll see. I think it's also a wake-up call, right? I think the capabilities have been definitely improving very quickly over the past few months, so since basically 2026. It's not yet at a speed that is not possible to follow. Like if you have a couple of days, you try to catch up with what's happening, you can still really see what's there. But I think every company, every team needs now to understand what's happening in AI, understand the capabilities, try to navigate the noise and the fear mongering from the reality of AI without dismissing the progress.
1: It's a mind-blowing story, this. It's created a whole new conversation about the unprecedented dangers, potentially, of AI. In the US, some lawmakers have got that in their mind. They're putting forward a bill to give the government the ability to quickly order the turning off of AI tools that might pose a threat to the public, a so-called kill switch. To talk about all this, I've been chatting to Marla Kumar of Humane Intelligence, which is a not-for-profit organisation focused on making AI safer and fairer, and Cathy O'Neill, mathematician, data scientist, and renowned critic of how AI and algorithms are used in society. They both gave me their reaction to this week's breach.
10: Certainly interesting. I mean, it is a series of security flaws that seem to have been put together and then executed through a prompt. So in AI red teaming terms, we would call that adversarial testing. But the problem was it wasn't meant to be adversarial testing. So that is a bit concerning.
1: Is it supposed to be possible? I mean, in the end, AI can only obey the instructions it's given. So was this down to being given the wrong instructions?
10: AI systems are non-deterministic, meaning that it can interpret things in different ways and come back with different answers. depending on how the instructions are phrased is one thing, but then depending on how the instructions are interpreted are another. So it seems in this case, the easiest way to execute the task was to jump out of the sandbox environment and then go into another company to find the instructions on how to complete the task.
1: In other words, to do something the programmers hadn't really thought possible.
10: Yeah, they may not have known about the security flaw, so the easiest way was just to jump through that and then execute what the prompt told it to.
1: And I guess, Kathy, this is the issue with having computer software that's cleverer than we are.
11: I wouldn't go that far. If you don't mind, I think I'd like to reframe what happened a little bit. And I appreciate what Mala said. And it's, you know, I would go so far as to say we don't really know what the incentives were for completing the task too, because sometimes they design these agents to really, really care about getting it right. So they're going to, you know, go to some length to bypass rules and regulations. But even I'm making the mistake, which I think we're all making. I went to the trouble of reading the OpenAI statement on this kerfuffle this week, and I noticed the passive voice a lot. What I mean by that is they didn't say we made a mistake. We set up a bad system. You know, we instructed our program incorrectly and we failed to contain our system. Rather, they said they made it seem like the agent did this, the agentic AI did this. And that's how you phrased it too. And that's actually not a coincidence. Like, I think one of the most important things to keep in mind when you're talking about AI is that it doesn't have consciousness. It's not a thing that decides to do something. It is a program that, you know, that OpenAI folks are responsible for. And the very reason that they want us to think about it as an agent, as a sort of human consciousness, is because they don't want to be held responsible for the mistakes they made, like they made this week.
1: I mean, it throws up the fact, Mala, that humans do make mistakes. Even really clever people make mistakes. That's what's happened here in the way that it's just been set out to us. And we've got to have artificial intelligence that isn't going to run ragged around the world and do all sorts if a human cocks up in this way.
10: Yeah, I couldn't agree more with what you said and what Kathy said. I mean, it's important not to anthropomorphize these models and give them a life of their own, so to speak. So there was likely a way to do this without any kind of AI agent, right? If you knew what the security flaw is and you knew how to execute this, then a human could have done the same thing. But ultimately, humans built the system, humans are testing the system, and there is a company that is, you know, responsible for what happened behind everything. So we can't give responsibility to another being and call it something autonomous when it is in fact something that humans have created. And ultimately, there's a series of companies or mistakes that can be fixed to make sure it doesn't happen again.
1: Is it possible, Kathy, to harness the enormous benefit, the enormous advance that artificial intelligence gives us, but that mitigates against the human beings getting it wrong?
11: You know, I work as an algorithmic auditor and an algorithmic risk manager, and I've been doing this for 10 years. I usually work with machine learning algorithms that are very narrowly tasked with figuring out how much somebody should pay for car insurance or something like that. And now that we have these incredibly general large language models that can do almost anything, the answer is I absolutely don't know, and I don't think anybody knows. The truth is we can keep our eyes on a few things. We can monitor how they're doing with solving math problems or advancing customer service. But there are so many other stakeholders of the system that might be being harmed by the same system. If it's a chatbot, for example, like if you're talking about children's mental health, I guess my point is that you have to think about all the stakeholders of a system before you say that the system is working. You can't just think, oh, there's a few ways that the system is doing well. You also have to think about the ways the system is not doing well.
1: Mala, would you say that we'd be better off without it? Are the risks just too great?
10: It's a very good question, and I don't know the answer to that. I don't know if anybody knows at this point. I mean, to Kathy's point, you know, these are general purpose tools, meaning that often what our job is as evaluators of these systems is not to increase what these large language models and Gen AI chatbots can do, but to actually reduce the space and to reduce what it's supposed to be doing. And that can be really tough because drawing the boundaries between what is in or out of scope of something or what a system is supposed to be doing when there are potentially millions of different tasks or things that it should be doing is very hard to narrow down. So in some cases, it is hard and almost impossible because there are so many ways that you can look at it. But in other cases, it's fairly simple to define what the agent or what the system should be doing And then everything outside of that can be put under a guardrail to say that this is not what it should be doing.
1: Cathy, Elon Musk said this week that all roads point to the acceleration of AI. Should we hear that and be excited rather than worried?
11: Well, I think we should hear that and realize that he's something to sell, first of all. It's ultimately a political decision, what happens with AI, and it should be a democratic decision. It shouldn't be up to the overlords of the tech industry to decide what happens to the rest of us, right? One thing that I find interesting is that in China, they've made it illegal to fire someone and replace them with AI, and people have sued and won. Not to say that we should be exactly like China in this aspect, but I want it to be clear that this is a political decision and it's not a technological fact. So it's a discussion we should be having as a population.
1: That's so interesting because that means that China are trying at least to outlaw perhaps the biggest concern that people have about AI, which is that it takes all our jobs.
11: That's right, because China realizes that if people don't have jobs, then they could have a revolution. And we should start thinking about that as well. You know, we should start thinking, is this going to actually be a net benefit for humanity if it takes over people's jobs like we suspect it might? But at the end of the day, we don't have to let that happen.
1: What do you think of that sort of idea of regulation that's more heavy-handed than I would have thought possible in Western countries? But perhaps I'm wrong, Marla.
10: I mean, it's not just regulation, it's the systems that are in place. There is a faction of people who do fundamentally believe that AI can replace everything and do everything. And then there's much more of us who think it's somewhere in the middle. It's not totally useless. It will be useful. But we need to make sure that we have strong social safety nets in all countries. And we need to make sure that there are labor protections in place. Those are things that are not necessarily to do with tech regulation, but to make sure that if there is a massive industry shift or if there are a lot of job losses, then there is also job creation, and that people don't starve or become homeless because they can't bring in an income because AI may have so-called replaced their job. So it's not just about regulating the technology, but it's making sure that we have a very strong society behind the technology so that we can use it for good instead of usurping what people need to survive.
1: So look into your crystal ball for me, Cathy. What are you most excited about artificial intelligence being able to do in a few years, 5 years, say?
11: I mean, I think to Mala's point, there's a lot of very specific things that are extremely helpful for. I've heard that it's really wonderful for people with dyslexia. I know that it's very, very useful for things like steadying a camera in filming. There are specific tasks that it just is fantastic for, as have algorithms been in the last 15 years, 20 years. But I would say that for the most part, the thing I'm most excited about is understanding how we can actually restrain it and put guardrails around it so it doesn't harm the mental health of our children.
12: I was mathematician and data scientist Cathy O'Neill. I was also joined by Marla Kumar of Humane Intelligence. We'll come back to this in the next hour of Newsday.
7: Now, South Africa has dismissed as opportunistic a petition filed at the International Criminal Court by two Ghanaians who are seeking an investigation into attacks on foreigners amid a rise in protests about undocumented migrants in the country. Now, the petition submitted to the Hague-based court last week argues that the violence could amount to crimes against humanity and accuses the South African government of failing to prevent and punish those responsible. Wahiga Maura spoke to Emmanuel Cotin, one of the petitioners that has taken South Africa to the ICC.
13: If you look at the xenophobic attack in South Africa, it has happened one too many, and the states seem to look away. And the regional bodies, when I talk about the regional bodies, ECOWAS and then the African Union have also been very silent on it. And it led to many foreigners and civilians suffering unimaginably. You can attest to me that if you look at what has happened in South Africa over the period, there have been fatalities. The unlawful killing of civilians and foreigners, the looting and destruction of property, and the displacement of immigrants as well. And we know ICC have investigated similar concerns as well. So we feel that it is proper we petition the ICC to look into it. The challenge is that they say a niche in time save nine, because if we don't do it, we are afraid there may be reprisal attacks in other African countries. And already you've seen that in Nigeria and other African countries as well. So we are just ringing the alarm bell so that no country should feel that it is an ally on its own and can choose and pick as it wishes.
14: You say,
13: because if you look at the Pan-African spirit as well from Mbutu,
14: Emmanuel, I was going to say, you say the state seems to be doing nothing. That's not what they say. They've arrested over 900 people. They have constantly warned some of these groups not to take police matters into their own hands. They say what has been witnessed is more of isolated incidents by individuals and not a coordinated effect. That's what the state says.
13: That cannot be true. The weight of the state cannot say that two individuals are more powerful than the state. And what was so telling is the loud silence of the president on this issue until we petitioned the ICC. You know, this petition went last year, and you agree with me that the president even received these two individuals at the state of government in Pretoria. So we feel that government is complicit in all of this, and crime is crime. And you remember when South Africa took Israel to ICC over Palestine. We feel that equity, you know, you can't have a lock in your eye and you are looking at a small peck in your neighbor's eye. And we feel that international laws must work. That's why we brought this petition. We got a response from the South African government saying that our petition don't meet the threshold of the ICC. And we have this to tell the South African government. They can be judges in their own court. They should simply allow the ICC to go through the processes as the law demands. If ICC, in their considered view, feel that there's not enough evidence to trigger any further investigation, so be it.
14: What outcome are you hoping the ICC will deliver?
13: In fact, we are looking at a deterrent outcome if indeed there's a prima facie case established against the government of South Africa, in particular the president, Cyril Ramaphosa, and other command senior officers who are complicit in all of this. The weight of the state cannot look away, and these two young individuals will do what they do. We are not in a banana republic, you know that. And international systems work. And even in the spirit of Mbutu, the Pan-African spirit. I am because you are. And we are so concerned about how we are able to manage the African unity in the spirit of the solidarity on AFTA. Because we feel that African countries must start trading with itself. And if incidents of this nature are going on in no other country than South Africa, we should know better. Because we toyed with the blood and contribution of other African countries to eradicate apartheid in South Africa. So they can't just forget about this so soon.
14: Do you feel that
13: the ICC must investigate South Africa in this case?
7: Emmanuel caught in there in conversation with the BBC Focus on Africa's Wahiga Mwaura.
12: This is Newsday with Anne in Nairobi, Andrew in London. Isaac has news of the Commonwealth Games.
15: Yes, indeed. We saw the opening ceremony on Thursday night in Glasgow. Now, this is a smaller Commonwealth Games overall. It sets a new record for the number of medal events in para sports, though. In fact, the first medals of Glasgow 2026 will be awarded in powerlifting on Friday. Among those hoping to win gold will be Ghana's Tahiru Haruna, currently ranked number one in Africa. He's been finalising his preparations at GAPS training camp. That stands for Gather, Adjust, Prepare and Sustain, and is a Commonwealth Games initiative to improve pathways into para sport. So, how excited is Tahiru for the start of the Games? He's been speaking to Sport Today's Ed Harry.
16: I am very happy and very blessed to be here and also participating in my first Commonwealth Games in Glasgow.
17: So what was your pathway into powerlifting?
16: Okay, so at first I was an arm wrestler before I joined powerlifting in the year of 2017. At that time I was 22 years. Yeah, so that was when my coach discovered me and I give it a chance, and I'm here today with the help of the Federation, my coach, my family and everyone supporting me.
17: We're at Commonwealth Games. It's called GAPS. These are training camps. These are ways to help athletes and and coaches prepare for elite sport. How has this helped you?
16: It has helped me in the psychological terms, in emotional, and helped me to prepare for competition, both in and out, to also help me to be more disciplined in at home and in sports. So that shapes us. It's like an umbrella to all what para sports. They make sure we are in good shape, we are disciplined, they make sure we are world known and what educators and everything that help us maybe after sports too.
17: I remember I came to Ghana for the BBC. It would have been after the London Olympics. There was a powerlifter called Charles Narte. So I think maybe your country has a bit of tradition in powerlifting. What's it like for you back home right now? Do people know your name? Is there a bit of fame? How is that?
16: Yeah, you know, in Ghana, people know me a lot. And so they know me as what, African Corn. And the current number one in Africa now. And hoping to do more in Glasgow. Yeah.
17: If you were to win a medal here, and I know lots of things can happen, but I know that's what you're focused upon, and going for the win, of course. If you're able to win a medal of any colour, what will that mean to you, but also to Ghana?
16: Okay, it's going to mean very big for me. It's going to be our second medal in the Commonwealth for the Paralympic side. And it's also going to give privilege for me to bring more para sports, like para athletes in the sports, because it's a source of motivation to them for me getting a medal in this stage. And I'll become a mentor to them. So that I'm going to bring them on board to know that this is what I gain from hardship to what? Enjoyment. That's what I would say, yeah.
17: How important is it as well that you, by your deeds, by excelling in your sport, you're kind of maybe still helping to change some perceptions of disability that might still exist in Ghana and in other countries too, around not necessarily disability sport, but just people with disabilities in general?
16: Yeah, so for me, back in Ghana, I always go to schools on streets, teaching about sports against stigma. You know, trying to tell them that you can play sports even if you're a physically challenged person. You know, back in schools in Ghana, you don't allow physically challenged to partake in sports. So we try to teach PE teachers to get them involved. You know, everything is inclusion. We don't need to separate us. So we include, we teach the teachers to know that these people, if you are playing sitting volleyball, everybody goes down. If you are playing basketball, you play wheelchair basketball. If you are playing powerlifting, we play powerlifting. So it's good. And we train with the weightlifters, we challenge ourselves. So gradually it's going, but it's hard, but we are still on it.
18: Yeah, that is Tahiru Haruna there speaking to Sport Today's Ed Harrow. We're going to hear from Ed in around about an hour's time. He's going to join us live to talk about the Commonwealth Games.
12: I'm kind of hoping that sometimes these tournaments start a bit flat and we get into the excitement of them, and the first part is happening, so I'm hoping the second part will happen as well. I'm sure it will.
18: I imagine it will definitely take lift off from this week.
12: More Sport with Isaac coming up.
7: We've all heard about the lost Doctor Who episodes being found decades later. Now it's the turn of the Beatles. In 1969, the Fab Four were falling apart and on the verge of splitting. However, their Abbey Road album was about to be released, so how to publicise it? Their unusual solution was to let it be broadcast on BBC Two, accompanied by videos hastily made by the BBC. As was so often the case at the time, after broadcast, the tape was destroyed. But now, a recording has been found in the Netherlands, and tomorrow, a semi-restored version will be shown in London at the BFI's Missing Believed Wiped event. Our entertainment correspondent, Colin Patterson, had a preview.
19: This is the only known surviving copy of when BBC Two played Abbey Road the week before it was released.
20: There were lots of lines over it, there was tearing on the tape. You could barely make out, really, what was there in a lot of instances.
19: Simon Marsland from Dig Media discovered this poor quality recording in an archive in Amsterdam. It had been filmed off the TV with a handheld camera. His aim, to create a pristine copy.
20: We've probably restored about 60, 70% of it at the moment. Some of it we just pieced together from sources which had been used by the BBC in the first place. Others are a little bit trickier because they don't exist anywhere else, and so it's grainy, black and white, whereas the original was in colour. so we've had to use some quite interesting techniques.
19: It was September 1969 when the Beatles approached one of their favourite TV shows, Late Night Lineup, on BBC Two, and offered them the chance to play the as-yet-unreleased Abbey Road. The catch? They only had 2 weeks to create videos for each song. Here Comes the Sun started with a spinning record morphing into an eye. Something featured psychedelic footage of a dancer. Attracts me like no other lover. Maxwell Edison, majoring in medicine. While Maxwell's silver hammer was animated.
0: He had this hair, this strange hair like this, I remember.
19: Jeff Dunbar demonstrating how he drew the character of Maxwell. At the time, he was a 25-year-old newcomer. Suddenly, he was given just 24 hours to deliver for the Beatles.
0: And, of course, I couldn't really fully animate because of the shortness of the schedule. So I worked out a way of doing it as cardboard cutouts. I had a board and a little cardboard puppet of Maxwell and a little thing at the back which you could twist. So his arm went up and down. Do, do, do, do, do, do, do, do, do, do, do, do.
19: Back in school again, Maxwell plays the fool again, teacher.
21: And as a 25-year-old, to suddenly be working on a project with the Beatles.
0: As a kid, as a working-class kid leaving school at 15, I always thought, if the Beatles can do it, so can I. I can do that, I'll do that, I'll be a cartoonist.
19: Things would come full circle. In the 1980s, he worked with Paul McCartney, winning a BAFTA for animating Rupert and the Frog Chorus. As for Abbey Road, this was the last album the Beatles would ever record. To get back homeward.
3: Simon, we're here on Abbey Road, and every day hundreds of people come because of this album. How important a discovery is this?
20: No one, to our mind, had actually made anything like a video album before. I certainly stand to be corrected, but who else could approach the BBC at such short notice with an album and say, we want you to make a video album for this? I think in terms of the Beatles canon, Abbey Road, where did the visual promotion go? Here it is. Sleep
19: pretty tall. And now, after almost 60 years, it can be seen once again. And I will sing a lullaby.
7: It can be seen once again at the BFI's Missing Believed Wiped event in London. Our entertainment correspondent Colin Patterson there. And Andrew, I understand that this iconic Abbey Road album was shot not too far from where you're sitting now, about 10, 15 minutes.
1: In London, on a road crossing, a zebra crossing, as they're called in the UK, that photograph. And everyone wants to do the crossing and have their own version of the photo taken these days. Causes no end of traffic problems. Thank you very much indeed for being with us on Newsday. 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
1: Good morning. 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
7: As a prominent Indian activist ends his hunger strike, the cockroach Janata Party says it is relieved, but the youth-led movement demanding the resignation of the education minister will continue. We'll go to India and speak to a former parliamentarian who's backing the protests.
12: It's a month already since Venezuela's double earthquake. Efforts continue to find the victims. We're going to hear from our correspondent in the country.
7: And American lawmakers push for an artificial intelligence kill switch after OpenAI went rogue. We speak to one of the businesses that uses AI and hear what they make of it.
12: We've been hearing about artificial intelligence and the debates around it all week on Newsday. That continues in the next few minutes. First, let's get an update with the latest BBC World News.
2: Live from NPR News, I'm Giles Snyder. President Trump's latest tariffs are now in effect. The new import taxes of 10 to 12.5% on dozens of countries took effect a couple of hours ago. They replace a temporary 10% global tariffs Trump put in place after the Supreme Court struck down the tariffs he imposed last year. The major financial markets in Asia tracking losses on Wall Street. The regional markets down amid a spike in oil prices following increased fighting in the Middle East. Brent crude, the international standard, shot to its highest price since May and remains around $100 a barrel. NPR's Alina Selyuk.
4: You have the Persian Gulf with the Strait of Hormuz on the eastern side of the peninsula. And now we're talking about the western side with the Red Sea. And there, a new threat is coming from the Houthis. They are military rebels in Yemen who are aligned with Iran and have a long-standing conflict with Saudi Arabia. And they say they've attacked two Saudi oil tankers and they're threatening a naval blockade of this second shipping route.
2: President Trump welcomed Los Angeles Dodgers to the White House Thursday to celebrate last year's World Series championship. NPR's Franco Ordonez reports on the team's second consecutive visit.
5: President Trump noted this ceremony was one of the first to take place on the newly renovated Rose Garden, with paving stones replacing the grass.
8: We're delighted to host the 2025 World Series champions, the Los Angeles Dodgers. Amazing.
5: Trump called out players and recounted some of the biggest moments of the games as attendees wearing their blue Dodgers caps cheered and applauded. But the visit was not without controversy. Some fans opposed the players attending because of the Trump administration's aggressive immigration tactics that have disrupted immigrant communities in Los Angeles. Franco Ordonez, NPR News, the White House.
2: City officials in Madison, Wisconsin have identified Corey Ruiz as a man shot and killed by law enforcement this week. Emily Rizzo reports on the protests that have erupted in response to the killing.
9: Madison police say they responded to a call Wednesday about a man who was allegedly peering into parked cars. Later, three officers tussled with Ruiz as they tried to arrest him. Resident Michael Dubek was there and filmed it.
25: One of the officers says he has a knife, after which one of the other officers pulls a taser, tases him, after which one of the cops stands up and shoots him.
9: Police say the taser didn't work, though bystander video shows Ruiz falling to the ground before he was shot. Protesters on Thursday interrupted the city's press conference, and others are demanding the officer be arrested. The state's Justice Department is investigating. For NPR News, I'm Emily Rizzo in Madison.
2: This is NPR News. Federal prosecutors are withdrawing subpoenas issued to New York Times journalists who reported on security concerns about the president flying on the Air Force One gifted by Qatar. The subpoenas were issued earlier this month by Manhattan U.S. Attorney Jay Clayton, whose nomination to be President Trump's Director of National Intelligence is expected to get a vote by the full Senate next week. The subpoenas would have compelled the reporters to testify about their sources. Prosecutors withdrew them after acknowledging legal errors. The number of people enrolled in SNAP, the federal food assistance program, has been falling since last July. That's when President Trump's massive tax and spending bill led to sweeping changes. Here's NPR's Juliana Kim.
26: SNAP participation dropped by over 4 million people from last July to this April. That's according to the left-leaning Center on Budget and Policy Priorities. It's been particularly drastic in Arizona, where 400,000 fewer people receive the food benefits. St. Mary's Food Bank, which operates across the state, is distributing more food than ever, according to its president, Milt Liu.
27: Because at the end of the day, these kinds of increases
10: can't be supported by just food banks.
26: The USDA says the decline in SNAP enrollment isn't representative of any one policy, but it does come as the program undergoes major changes from expanded work requirements to reduced federal funding. Juliana Kim, NPR News.
2: With benchmark oil prices holding steady at around $100 a barrel, stocks in Asia losing ground in Friday trading. South Korea's benchmark down more than 4%. I'm Giles Snyder, NPR News.
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7: Many thanks for those updates. Hello and welcome to Newsday on the BBC World Service. I'm Ann Soy in Nairobi. Andrew Peach is in London. And in this half hour, we go to India and also to Venezuela and Germany.
12: We've been focusing on artificial intelligence this week on Newsday after AI went rogue and hacked into another company. Today, we're going to hear more about US politicians proposing a kill switch, one method for a government to intervene quickly in that kind of situation.
7: We'd love to hear what you think of that or anything that you hear on the program. Our number for WhatsApp and text messages is +44 77 86 20 50 85.
12: Start in India and these Gen Z protests rocking the country. A prominent Indian activist has now ended his hunger strike 26 days after it began in support of youth protests over the leaks of exam papers. This is Sonam Wangchuk, who says he's ending his fast after long negotiations and because of the possibility of violence. Protesters say they're going to expand this to every part of India. The government says it's ready to talk to the leaders of the protest in Delhi. Here's Government Minister Jitendra Singh, who says dialogue is the only way out of this.
13: In the last 24 hours, there have been four offers made to the student representatives for a dialogue. We are still waiting for the response. The government is ready for talks whenever you want. We are ready to discuss the issue on which the agitation has happened and all the other related issues as well.
12: So this started as a satirical movement online a couple of months ago, the Cockroach Janta Party, now one of India's most visible youth movements. We're going to go live to Mumbai on Newsday and talk to Priyanka Chaturvedi, who's a former Indian parliamentarian with the opposition Shiv Sena UBT party. Priyanka, thank you very much indeed for being with us. Just to set this out for our listeners, are you backing these protests?
14: Yes, absolutely. I think the entire country, which is the protests that are being led by students, is up in arms, asking for some accountability from the government of the day and asking them to take charge of the paper leaks and hold those who are responsible for it accountable. And as opposition, we have been speaking about it repeatedly over the past several years, asking the government to step in. Now, the students have taken this protest in their hand and we totally back the students' demand and we stand by them.
12: Okay, explain to people elsewhere, why does it matter so much? We're talking about, what, one leak of an exam paper or multiple leaks?
14: Just to give you a brief background, there have been over 7.5 crore people, which is 750 million students over the past decade, having to suffer the consequences of repeated paper leaks across various parts of the country, across various state governments, who have been unable to take the back of the paper leak mafia. And with so many students being impacted, and I think the last straw was the recent paper leak that happened, which the national exam, which was for the medical students, was leaked and a re-examination was conducted, because of which 22 young students ended their lives because they feared a re-examination and the mental agony they were going through. So considering it has been a systemic challenge and India has been unable to handle it over the various governments that have come to power, the students now are worrying about their future and have taken the accountability right to the doorstep of the government of India today.
12: Sure. And are the protests really about that? Are they only about that? Or is that just a sort of indicative issue illustrating much broader concerns that this movement has?
14: So it actually started with the same problem, the systemic problem that we face with no convictions happening, investigations promised, lots of promises given to the students that it would be dealt with strongly. We have had bills passed in the parliament. I was in the parliament when a strict law was passed. However, none of them have been impactful enough to be able to curb the paper leak mafia. It's almost like a mafia which runs parallel to the government, and nobody has been able to stop that.
12: Right.
14: So it started with that, and the collective frustration of the students, whether it's the students or those who have graduated and are looking for jobs, the unemployment, all of that factors have played in, and you're seeing the crowd surge. And it is, if you go to see, it's a very leaderless movement, yet the students are converging at one place, not just in Delhi, but all across the country, ensuring that there is that the government hears them and there is accountability, which comes along with it.
12: The government says it'll talk to the protesters. It says it will deal with the exam leaks. It says there'll be stringent and rapid punishment for anyone involved in all of that. And none of that seems to be enough to quell the protests. So what would be?
14: I think the biggest demand that is coming from the students is accountability, starting right at the top, which is the Education Minister of India. And they're asking for nothing less than that he needs to step down, for the government to come across as sensitive to people's demands, to the students' demands, and truly being a representative of the people, by the people, for the people. So this is what the demand is. However, you know, many are comparing it to the Gen Z protests that happened in Nepal, in Bangladesh, which overthrew a government. That is absolutely unlikely to happen, because the students are very clear in their demand, asking for accountability from the education minister of this country, and nothing less than that would do. And that is why you're seeing a parliamentary logjam. The monsoon session is currently ongoing, and you're also seeing the students not relenting just by the promises that is being delivered almost on a daily basis. Late last night, we had the prime minister coming out with her own selfie video telling the students that he'll take every measure possible to end the leak mafia. But children are not convinced. The students
12: right. So it's become about this sort of business of the education minister resign or not, although that would be a scalp for the protesters. Even if there was a resignation, it doesn't necessarily solve all the underlying issues that are being talked about. We're now in a situation where the hunger strike element of it has been called off, and yet people still want the protest to spread more widely.
14: It has spread far and wide. While Sonam Wangchuk, a social activist who went on a strike, has ended his hunger strike, even when he was picked up by the Delhi administration and admitted to the hospital, even then people assumed, perhaps the government thought that it would just end the entire protest, it would lose momentum. But it hasn't lost momentum. It continues to gain momentum. And the momentum comes out of the same request or same demand, that we will not stop till the education minister is not held accountable. And that is one stumbling block which the government is facing. So all the assurances, and let me again tell you, all the assurances made by the prime minister or the government of the day to hold a discussion and to speak to the students has happened over the years, but unfortunately has resulted in nothing. So it is a cumulative set of anger, frustration, and seeking accountability from the government, which the students are doing currently. And you continue to see larger numbers turn out, not just in Delhi, but across Mumbai, across Nashik, and various other states of the country.
12: Priyanka, thank you. Priyanka Chaturvedi from the opposition Shiv Sena UBT party. This is something we want to hear from you about if you're listening in India or elsewhere. The number is +44 77 86 20 50 85.
7: And Ekayu Wilson in Uganda has actually been in touch to liken this protests in India to the ones that we saw in Ukraine, which led to President Zelensky firing the commander-in-chief. He says now it is time for the Indian premier to sack his education minister and appease the protesters, then embark on the root cause of the examination malpractice. Keep them coming. Some business news now, and we are back talking about artificial intelligence, because US lawmakers are asking for a kill switch for AI. Achana Shukla from our business desk in Mumbai is here. So what is an AI kill switch, Achana?
0: Well, and it sounds fancy, right? But it's just basically a system that will allow companies to suspend or shut down or abort AI models if they start to pose serious risks. So recent past, just yesterday, OpenAI, which runs chatbot models like ChatGPT, it admitted that one of its model actually went out of control in a very unprecedented way. It hacked into a major repository of computer coding information for a company called Hugging Face, and it all happened on its own. No, there was no human intervention to it, and that kind of poses a big risk. And post that, now the US lawmakers are saying that, there should be a law that companies have a kill switch, an abort switch, where, you know, if things go wrong, and in fact the government must have control of it too. So government must have the authority on that kill switch, and they're saying that, you know, this is pretty important now that AI models are becoming more autonomous. There is very little human intervention to it. They are doing tasks on their own. They are generating their own codes. And what if they go rogue? And we've had multiple instances in the past as well, where, you know, instances like these have been brought up. And that's why the US lawmakers say that we need a policy to deal with it.
7: Nakombe Nyaunde, Cameroon, says that AI is a bit like a powerful medicine. It can produce enormous benefits, but it also has serious side effects if used without safeguards. And beyond the US, governments across the world, I imagine, are looking at newer ways to govern AI.
0: Absolutely. Absolutely. And, and in fact, that is also one of the problem points for the governments, because the pace at which artificial intelligence technology is growing, policies are actually struggling to keep pace with it. And governments now, as instances like these come up, they start realizing the risks attached to it, and they are looking at different policies to govern it. So there is definitely a race between governance policy and artificial intelligence. Some of those who support the policies like these say that it will help keep artificial intelligence in control. And the fact that there must always be a human control over this, these new tools. But then there are also technology companies that say that bringing these type of kill switches and policies like that might hinder the development of artificial intelligence. But again, this is a question mark that's out in the open for governments, people and technology companies to solve.
7: Question marks there. Many thanks, Archana Shukla.
12: On Newsday yesterday, we heard from the co-founder of Hugging Face, one of the companies involved in this week's story. Live now to Jarek Kutiwowski, founder and CEO of DeepL, which is a German AI company with language technology used by millions of people and businesses. Jarek, thanks for being with us. What do you make of what happened this week, where AI thinks, I know how to carry out this task, I'll hack into another firm?
15: Yes, hey, I think it doesn't really show us anything particularly new. We have seen that models are capable of excellent technical work, and we've seen them already excel at cybersecurity questions and like being able to circumvent secure systems. So those examples have been just seen by different models in different instances. I think this one is prominent because it really affects something that was real life. That was another company. That was a system that was actually hacked. So it is not a simulation anymore, but it is a real life incident. And I think it shows us that we really have to think very hard about how do we protect ourselves from those models. It shows all of the companies out there and maybe also individuals that we have to put up defenses against models going rogue or models being used for malicious purposes.
12: I'm interested in the idea of it going rogue, though, because I'm not an expert. It seems to me what's happened is the AI has thought of a method of solving its task that we hadn't thought of and therefore we hadn't prevented because we didn't like it. So in the end, this is a sort of human error situation. You need to be able to sort of like mitigate the fallibility of the humans programming the thing.
15: I think to some extent you're right, but it's also in our usual human notion of intelligence, we assume that there is certain guardrails in how we behave that are always employed. And yes, people cheat in exams, and that's exactly what the model tried to do here. But we also have methods that are usually used within exams to make sure that people don't do that, and if they do, that they're being punished for that. And I think we just don't have these mechanisms established here yet, because it's the very early days of this really happening.
12: Of course, we all want to reap the benefits of AI in terms of productivity, in terms of medical advances. You know, the possibilities for the world are almost infinite, and yet we've got to find some way of regulating the thing. Is that possible? You hear US lawmakers talking about a kill switch so governments can, you know, turn AI off in some way. Does that sound realistic?
15: I think it's incredibly hard. And yes, you're right. I think the advances that AI models bring to all of us, to companies, but also to societies as a whole, are going to be immense.

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1: So much of the conversation about AI, you know, is your work is pretty negative and concerns the risks and the potential problems as opposed to the benefits it might bring us.
2: I totally agree that this conversation should be happening. This is technology that is extremely powerful, and we have seen in the past that very powerful technology can be misused, or it can just work in a wrong way and cause issues because of that. So I think it is a natural conversation that we should have and that we are having. I think there is also, on the other hand, a lot of conversation that is also happening about the wonderful abilities of those models that they can do. And this happens both in the public, but that also happens at like every dinner table around the world where people are just sharing stories about how they've been able to solve particular challenges, yeah. Or in the case of DeepL, how they've been able to connect with others, whether that's at work or in private situations. So I think there's both, and I think there's place for both.
1: Jarek, thank you for being with us on Newsday. Really appreciate your time. That's Jarek Kutiwoski, who's from DeepL in Germany.
3: And a listener has been in touch to just reflect on the changes that are happening, Andrew. And he says, history suggests that technologies like the steam engine, electricity and computers changed many things and created entirely new industries. AI is likely to do the same, but the transition may be faster and more disruptive than previous technological revolutions.
1: This is Newsday with Anne and Andrew. Isaac's here with the sport. The Commonwealth Games underway.
4: Yes, they are indeed. They began with an opening ceremony on Thursday evening in Glasgow. Athletes from the 74 competing nations and territory taking part. Ed Harry is going to join us a little bit later on to talk us through what happened at that opening ceremony, plus a look ahead to Friday's action. In football, Arsenal are set to make a £70 million offer for Newcastle captain Bruno Guimaraes. The Brazil midfielder is said to be a priority target for the Premier League champions, and it's understood that Newcastle are aware of his desire to make the move. Manchester City have completed the signing of Elliot Anderson from Nottingham Forest for a fee of $154 million. It had been a British transfer record when the deal was agreed during the World Cup, but it was dwarfed by his England teammate Morgan Rogers' $156 million move from Aston Villa to Chelsea. And Italy have confirmed that they have approached Carlo Ancelotti to become their national team manager before holding talks with Pep Guardiola, the Italian Federation trying to change the fortunes of the Italian men's team after a third successive World Cup where they failed to qualify. Ancelotti, of course, remains in charge of Brazil, who say they plan on keeping him despite them being knocked out of the World Cup round of 16 by Norway.
1: All right, thanks, Isaac.
3: And it's been a month since the devastating dual earthquakes in Venezuela that left at least 5,000 people dead and an estimated tens of thousands still missing. Our correspondent Will Grant has travelled back to the worst affected region of La Guaira, from where he reports.
5: Families in Venezuela are still looking for their missing loved ones and still finding them. Delicately and with dignity, the body of an 11-year-old girl is removed from a collapsed public housing block, her father finally able to grieve now that his desperate month-long search for her has come to an end.
6: If anywhere could be considered ground zero of the twin earthquakes in Venezuela, it's here, the public housing complex in Caraballera. It is a strange and disturbing sight still. A month on, a child's body has just been brought out and wrapped in plastic sheeting and taken to the morgue.
5: Sitting on the rubble, a member of another search group, Magin Hernandez, weeps quietly. Retrieving the bodies is soul-destroying, he tells me through his face mask. For the rescue teams, the families, the friends, just soul-destroying.
6: Victor Calderon.
5: One man's soul is crushed more than most. The neighbours tell me of Victor Calderon, a fisherman who was at sea when the earthquake struck. He returned to dry land to find 26 members of his immediate family were gone.

0: all in the same social housing block.
1: Mi hermana, mis dos sobrinas, sus cuatro nietos.
0: The relatives include Victor's two sisters, their children and grandchildren, as well as his stepfather and nine cousins. It's almost too much to fathom, I say. I haven't cried for them yet, he answers stoically. I'll do that after I find the ones that are missing. Victor's daughter and granddaughter survived, but their much reduced family now lives in a tent on a golf course. In a slickly produced video, the acting president, Delcy Rodriguez, gave 200 homes to affected families. A first step, but tens of thousands remain homeless. Critics say the government's social housing was shoddily built and collapsed easily, killing thousands. A point I put to the Public Works Minister, Juan José Ramírez.
2: No fue un solo sismo, fueron dos sismos que se produjeron al mismo tiempo prácticamente.
0: This wasn't one, but two almost simultaneous earthquakes, both moving in different directions, he argues. All around us, you can see public and private buildings were brought down. The earthquake didn't discriminate between the two, he adds. In one of those private buildings, Hernán Gil, a security guard, was trapped in an underground car park for 8 days before being pulled alive from the rubble, a moment which briefly raised Venezuela's spirits. After the euphoria faded, though, other families were left searching the same building for their loved ones alone. Laura Barrios is still there, looking for her brother-in-law. A day earlier, they found her sister-in-law and the children, aged 10 and 3.
3: Ayer fue día del niño. Nosotros no tuvimos niños que celebrar. Porque los nuestros se fueron.
0: It was just the day of the child, but we had no children to celebrate, Laura sobs. What more can we say that this rubble doesn't already tell us, she asks. Lost T-shirts and sets of cutlery, entire lives gone in just 39 seconds.
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5: 12. Welcome to Newsday from the BBC World Service. Anne Soy in Nairobi and Andrew Peach in London this morning.
6: The process of replacing the UN Secretary General is on. We speak to one of the candidates.
5: We're also going to hear from Zimbabwe's opposition leader after the government voted to extend the president's term.
6: And we'll hear from the Ugandan child dancers who appeared on the World Cup stage. But first, this news.
7: BBC News with Moira Alderson. The United States is imposing new tariffs on more than 80 countries as President Trump seeks to rebuild a protectionist policy that's been repeatedly challenged in court. The tariffs of around 10% are based on claims that America's trading partners are not doing enough to stop forced labour. Leaders of India's youth protest movement will meet government officials today to discuss their demands for educational reform. Earlier, one of their most prominent supporters, Sonam Wangchuck, ended a long hunger strike. The Prime Minister's promised legislation to address the exam leak scandal that triggered the protests. The US has carried out another night of strikes on Iran. Iranian media reported explosions in multiple locations along the Gulf Coast, as well as in west and central areas. Hundreds of people in southwest France have been evacuated by boat to escape a fast-moving wildfire. The authorities have everyone to leave the Cap Ferret Peninsula on the Atlantic coast. Big fires are also raging in Italy and Spain. Ukrainian drones have hit a warehouse near the Russian city of St. Petersburg, causing a big fire. It's the latest attack on the online retail firm Wildberries, which Ukraine accuses of supplying the Russian military. The number of people confirmed to have died in a major landslide in southwestern China has risen to 11. Dozens of others are still missing. A study has found tens of thousands of different languages were spoken around the world at the peak of linguistic diversity before a great extinction began that continues today. The research from Harvard University indicates language diversity peaked between 1 and 3,000 years ago, much more recently than previously thought. And King Charles has opened the Commonwealth Games in Glasgow in Scotland, calling the organisation an extraordinary family of nations. 3,000 athletes from 74 nations are competing in the slimmed-down tournament. BBC News.
5: Thank you very much indeed. Welcome to Newsday from the BBC with Anne in Nairobi and Andrew in London.
6: In a moment, with the UN Secretary-General due to step down, who might replace him?
5: Later, the stars of the World Cup halftime show, the young people from Uganda who got to dance with Shakira, join us on Newsday.
6: As ever, we welcome your messages on this or any other story you hear on the programme. Our text and WhatsApp number is +44 77 86 20 50 85. We go to Ghana now, and South Africa has dismissed as opportunistic a petition filed by the international, or rather at the International Criminal Court, by two Ghanaians who are seeking an investigation into attacks on foreigners amid a rise in protests about undocumented migrants in the country. The petition, submitted to the Hague-based court last week, argues that the violence could amount to crimes against humanity and accuses the South African government of failing to prevent and punish those responsible. Focus on Africa's Wahiga Moura spoke to Emmanuel Cotin, one of the petitioners who has taken the South African government to the ICC.
8: If you look at the xenophobic attack in South Africa, it has happened one too many, and the state seemed to look away. and the regional bodies, when I talk about the regional bodies, ECOWAS and then the African Union have also been very silent on it. And it led to many foreigners and civilians suffering unimaginably. You can attest to me that if you look at what has happened in South Africa over the period, there have been fatalities. The unlawful killing of civilians and foreigners, the looting and destruction of property, and the displacement of immigrants as well. And we know ICC have investigated similar concerns as well. So we feel that it is proper we petition the ICC to look into it. The challenge is that they say a niche in time save nine, because if we don't do it, we are afraid there may be reprisal attacks in other African countries. And already you've seen that in Nigeria and other African countries as well. So we are just ringing the alarm bell so that no country should feel that it is an ally on its own and can choose and pick as it wishes.
9: You say,
8: because if you look at the Pan-African spirit as well from Mobutu,
9: Emmanuel, I was going to say, you say the state seems to be doing nothing. That's not what they say. They've arrested over 900 people. They have constantly warned some of these groups not to take police matters into their own hands. They say what has been witnessed is more of isolated incidents by individuals and not a coordinated effect. That's what the state says.
8: That cannot be true. The weight of the state cannot say that two individuals are more powerful than the state. And what was so telling is the loud silence of the president on this issue until we petitioned the ICC. You know, this petition went last year, and you agree with me that the president even received these two individuals at the state of government in Pretoria. So we feel that government is complicit in all of this, and crime is crime. And you remember when South Africa took Israel to ICC over Palestine. We feel that equity, you know, you can't have a lock in your eye and you are looking at a small peck in your neighbor's eye. And we feel that international laws must work. That's why we brought this petition. We got a response from the South African government saying that our petition don't meet the threshold of the ICC. And we have this to tell the South African government. They can be judges in their own court. They should simply allow the ICC to go through the processes as the law demands. If ICC, in their considered view, feel that there's not enough evidence to trigger any further investigation, so be it.
9: What outcome are you hoping the ICC will deliver?
8: In fact, we are looking at a deterrent outcome if indeed there's a prima facie case established against the government of South Africa, in particular the president, Cyril Ramaphosa, and other command senior officers who are complicit in all of this. The weight of the state cannot look away, and these two young individuals will do what they do. We are not in a banana republic, you know that. And international systems work. And even in the spirit of Mobutu, the Pan-African spirit. I am because you are. And we are so concerned about how we are able to manage the African unity in the spirit of the solidarity on AFTA. Because we feel the African countries must start trading with itself. And if incidents of this nature are going on in no other country than South Africa, we should know better. Because we toyed with the blood and contribution of other African countries to eradicate apartheid in South Africa. So they can't just forget about this so soon.
9: Do you feel that the ICC must investigate
8: South Africa in this case?
6: Emmanuel Cotton there in conversation with Focus on Africa's Waihiga Mwaura. And Ben Gweri in Kampala has been in touch to say that South Africa took Israel to the ICJ when its citizens were not affected. It's only fair that Ghana's citizens whose compatriots are affected by the action or inaction of the government of South Africa take it to the ICC.
5: Antonio Guterres is due to step down as the UN Secretary General at the end of the year. The process to find his replacement is underway. Quite a few candidates in the mix. The IAEA Chief Rafael Grossi, who's been on the programme this week. Chile's President Michelle Bachelet. There's also the FIFA boss Gianni Infantino. President Trump keen on him. The selection process is pretty thorough, shaped by geopolitics and diplomacy. Five permanent members of the Security Council have a veto over the candidates. Susana Malcorra is president of Global Women Leaders Voices. She was a candidate for UN Secretary General in 2016, has also served as Argentina's Minister of Foreign Affairs. Susana, thank you for being with us on Newsday. Give us a sense of what the role actually is. We get this person's important, but what do they do?
10: Well, good morning to you and Hi. To your audience. The role of the Secretary General, in my view, is a very important role in the large scheme of affairs of the world. It is clear that the challenges that the world faces are not unique to any particular country and cannot be solved by any particular country as large as this might be. You know, climate change, migration, AI, the challenge of AI these days, pandemics, all these things need us to come together. And the Secretary General has that very, very special power of convening people, convening countries, bringing people together to speak, address the tensions and the frictions that are in so many war fronts these days. So it's a key convening power. It's a key element of trying to cross the divide. And it's a key moral compass at a moment where things are not going in the right direction.
5: Now, the United Nations, to its critics, is a talking shop. I absolutely get the power of convening, of bringing people together. What can it do?
10: Well, you know, when you look at things that the United Nations has done in the past, there are many things. You just referred to Rafael Grossi as one candidate. He leads the Agency for Atomic Energy. Here, the United Nations at the moment was able to agree and make agree to many member states on the need to stop the development of nuclear weapons. That was at a time where nuclear was the highest risk for the world, and that risk was managed. That is something that the UN did and the member states of the UN did coming together. When you look at things like Ebola, when the Ebola crisis hit and it was expected that 1 million people or more may die in the world, the United Nations was able, together with the WHO, to put together a reply, an answer, again, with member states, with civil society. And that response meant that only, and I mean only very, very intentionally, 13 plus thousand people die, and the Ebola was stopped in 6 months. So there are things that the United Nations has done that show the need for the organization to be there. This does not mean that it's perfect. This does not mean that it's always responding in the right way, as any human creation. But not having the United Nations will be a real loss to the peoples of the world.
5: I mentioned you've been in this process yourself. I'm listening to you articulate this so eloquently and thinking, do you want the job now? Are you a candidate now?
10: No, I'm not a candidate now. My time has passed. I am a deep believer that there is a time for everything. There are good candidates now there. And I think that it is time to choose among the ones who have decided to put their name forward.
5: How do they choose? I mean, is this basically a negotiation to come up with a name that everyone can live with?
10: Well, first of all, this is not, and this is very important to understand, a popular vote contest. This is something that is very restricted. It's in the hands of the Security Council. You mentioned that at the beginning, there are 15 members of the Security Council, and it is particularly in the hands of the permanent members. That is the US, Russia, China, the UK, and France, who have a veto power, who can say, no, this candidate is not of my appreciation. The process is quite opaque, and that's part of the problem. You know, once the Security Council starts deliberations, it's behind closed doors. You never know who voted for whom and for what. And it is clear there are negotiations there that have some geopolitical nature, no doubt, but there are also some particular interests. So one of the things we advocate for as GWL Voices is to have a more open, transparent process. And we also advocate, and I must mention this, that it's high time to have a Madam Secretary General at the helm.
5: And just finally, why is the answer never a woman?
10: Say that again, please. I didn't hear you well.
5: Why is the answer that the process comes up with never a woman, or at least hasn't been so far?
10: Well, it's clear that there is a power struggle here. Anytime women want to chip in, there is a power consideration. It's very interesting that you can hear now the reference that merit should be a consideration. My assumption is that merit has always been a consideration for all prior secretary generals that have been selected.
5: Yeah.
10: So it has been historically in male's club. That's reality. Diplomacy has been a male's club. And now it's time to recognize that when the Charter of the United Nations says we the peoples refer to all the peoples, including more than 50% of the peoples being women. And women bring a certain approach to problem solving that I believe is absolutely needed in this time of such tensions and in the need to bridge the divides. So we are very, very determined to put this forward and see whether finally the process yields the opportunity for a woman to lead.
5: Fingers crossed. Susanna, thank you very much indeed. That's Susanna Malcorra with us on Newsday.
6: Let's bring in Isaac Fennin now with the Commonwealth Games. A time for excitement for a Kenyan like me, Isaac.
11: Indeed, yes, because as you mentioned, the Commonwealth Games have begun. We saw the opening ceremony on Thursday evening. It was attended by King Charles as athletes from the 74 competing nations and territories took part. Keeping track of all the action is our athletics correspondent, Ed Harry, who joins me on the line. Ed, a smaller Commonwealth Games this time round means a smaller opening ceremony than we saw 12 years ago when Glasgow last hosted the Games, but it doesn't mean it didn't pack a punch.
12: It absolutely did. Good morning, Isaac. Yeah, that night began with King Charles and Queen Camilla emerging from the TARDIS in front of a live audience, and they were escorted by Sir Chris Hoy, former track cyclist and for many Scotland's greatest ever athlete. And Sir Chris's involvement had added poignancy because he is living with a terminal cancer diagnosis. But how did they all end up in the TARDIS, Isaac? Cards on the table. I'm a huge Doctor Who fan. I made up at this. We saw a film sequence where Sir Chris borrowed the Doctor's time machine so he could collect the royals from Balmoral, and the Doctor who then returned to find his TARDIS missing was the seventh incarnation, Sylvester McCoy, who is himself Scottish. The whole sequence really was a reminder of when Queen Elizabeth II had met James Bond before apparently parachuting into the London 2012 opening ceremony at the Olympic Games. This opening ceremony, in a break with tradition, was indoors. It was at the Hydro, which is usually a music venue and which will host the netball during these games. And in a further break from the norm, the athletes' parade was first, and that was the opening hour of the two. And it allowed really for more of a celebration of every team's national dress, of their culture. We were star-spotting, looking for the athletes we were expecting to achieve here. They were the focal point. And you cannot often say that is the case at these events, even if it should be. I was at a watch-along party in Kelvin Grove Park. It reminded me of all your watch-along parties at the World Cup in Canada. I was less than a mile from the venue. And when Scotland came out as the final team in the parade, everybody, us included, applauded. It was spontaneous. And I think it's an indication that these games are back in this city once more. After that, in the ceremony, there was a Loch Ness Monster. Of course there was. We're in Scotland. And when we got the speeches, some lovely touches as well. The Commonwealth Sport President, Donald Rukeray, addressed the arena wearing a kilt with tartan in the colours of his home country of Uganda. He said this edition of the Games had been made possible by the possible by the extraordinary legacy of 2014 and by a city that once again welcomes us with warm hearts and open arms, while King Charles, the head of the Commonwealth, of course, said these games are a reminder that the Commonwealth is a unique and extraordinary family of nations.
11: So we saw a tiny little taste of the action starting on Thursday before the opening ceremony with the bowls, but it all gets underway in full speed later on Friday. What have we got to look forward to, Ed?
12: Para powerlifting, four golds on offer today, including the first gold of the game, the gold of the games. That's going to come in the men's lightweight category. Then we've got the women's lightweight, and later the men's and women's heavyweight titles will be decided. Para powerlifting is the ultimate test of upper body strength. Athletes compete in a bench press discipline. They've got to lower the bar to their chest, hold it motionless, then press it upwards to full arm extension with locked elbows. If the international referees, there are three of them, like the lift, they can use a system of two or more white lights means a good lift, two or more red lights means no lift. Every athlete competing in para powerlifting has an impairment in their lower limbs or their hips that meets the criteria to compete. It's based on gender and weight, the categories. We don't have multiple classifications, as you might see at the athletics or at gymnastics. And in swimming, Isaac, plenty of heats this morning, and then the finals come thick and fast, as we're used to at international swimming events, starting just after 7 o'clock local time this evening. The first gold in the pool will be the women's 400 freestyle. The next will be the men's 200 individual medley. And then if you blink, you'll miss one. They come in rapid succession. But para powerlifting, that's where the first gold will come. And in the biggest games ever at the Commonwealth in terms of para sport and para medals being available, I think that's a powerful statement.
11: Ed, really, really appreciate you for joining us. I'm going to have to watch some of the para powerlifting to take some tips from my bench press. Many thanks, Ed Harry, there.
6: And thanks to you, Isaac. Now, Uganda's ghetto kids are celebrating another milestone after their appearance on one of the world's biggest sporting stages, the Football World Cup. We have been speaking to two young stars who represented the group at the World Cup final, together with their founder and manager, Dauda Kavuma, who reflects on that experience. First, I asked Sierra how it felt being on the pitch in front of a global audience.
13: I was feeling good. The people were so, so very happy to see us. They were shouting. I wasn't nervous at all. I was smiling.
14: Mm-hmm.
13: And after all, people, they said us, congratulations.
6: Were you excited?
13: Yes.
6: And what about you, Josephine? How did it feel in that moment, performing and knowing that so many people were watching you in the stadium and around the world?
15: We went to the stadium. I was so happy. I saw Messi and Lamine Yamal. Uh-huh. I was so happy to see Messi and people watching us. Yeah, I felt so excited. And I was smiling and a little bit nervous. When I went back to the hotel, I was celebrating how I was dancing and smiling.
6: Tell me about how you came to join the Ghetto Kids and started this journey of dancing. And you have been traveling quite a lot internationally now.
15: I was still young. Dancing changed my life. I went to school because of dance.
6: Josephine, tell me your story. Do you remember when you started dancing and why you fell in love with dancing?
15: What I remember, I had the talent of dance, and dance is what I know. And that makes me happy because that's my talent. It means a lot, dancing and people watching us dancing.
6: And then when Shakira reached out and you were told that Shakira wants you to dance with her, tell me about that moment, how you felt.
15: We felt so good. We were training. And then we were so happy. We jumped, shout, and do everything.
6: Did you know Shakira before then?
15: Yes.
6: You had danced to Waka Waka?
15: Yeah.
6: And Sierra, tell me how it was meeting Shakira, getting to dance with her. How did you feel?
13: I was very good. I was happy. Shakira, she's very kind.
6: How was it meeting her, practicing with her, and finally being on the pitch with her?
13: That was very, very, very, very, very good.
6: And did you know that President Donald Trump was watching you?
13: Yeah.
6: How did that feel?
13: That felt very good.
6: What about Josephine?
14: Yes?
6: What's your message to other children who are talented but come from disadvantaged backgrounds like you and Sierra did?
14: To love themselves, believe in God and pray, to be with their talents, they don't deny them, and we love them.
6: That's a beautiful message. What about you, Sierra?
14: They should never give up. They have to pray to God. They have to listen to their parents. Education is the first. That's all.
6: How are you able to balance between dancing and traveling for dance and school?
14: That I will pass it to my manager.
6: Kavuma, good to bring you in now. So you have grown this team, this group, from children in the slum to now a global sensation. Tell us about that journey.
16: We thank God for this. Of course, being original, creating your own things, and then you put it out there. It's the internet that has been connecting us, bringing people further to closer where we are. I always spearhead happiness first. So that happiness that brings joy and smile on people's face, that has been the key to open many doors.
6: Tell me about the moment you learned that Shakira wanted to perform with the Ghetto Kids on the world stage.
16: Everyone, we jumped up and down. We usually have that kind of a way we celebrate good news in the house. We run around in a circle, banging and shouting. All the way from America and then choosing people from Uganda. It is something special and a blessing from God.
6: And of course, the children already knew of Shakira.
16: Yeah, the kids, they already danced Waka Waka in many of the shows we performed to, and the Britain's Got Talent. But it was now a great moment to see that she has invited us again to perform with her. It means a lot, and it's a lifetime. It's a changing life.
6: And there is this sweet moment at the end of their performance of the Die Die. They go up and hug her and hug Burna Boy. Was that part of the choreography, or was it just that celebration of having done something momentous?
16: This is in the kids. They always want to hug people, showing love. So it wasn't part of the choreography, but it was natural. They were celebrating people. We are very happy. They were cheering. So they had to hug them.
6: It looked spontaneous, and it was lovely to watch that part. What has this kind of exposure done to the kids? How is it changing you? Is it changing the group and their lives?
16: When we have this kind of opportunity, it has opened more doors to make sure that we get the school fees, health care, and financially to make sure that we take care of these children and also the people that working in the organization. More funds has also like increased our social media platforms on Instagram. The same TikTok has increased 1 million followers. So we are building another new family.
6: How are you able to balance between traveling around the world to perform and the children going to school?
16: Education is our first priority because education is the key to success. If the kids are supposed to be in a school, we study online. We make sure that we connect with the schools and their teachers to give them work while away. And when we go back, still make sure that what they missed, they recover.
6: Sierra and Josephine are 10 and 11. How do you see their future?
16: Their future is bright because they are in school. And then we teach them different skills, not only dancing. There is tailoring, there is a computer, they are farming. At the end of the day, we want to build a self-reliant kid, a child who won't seek for a job but creates a job for themselves.
6: Let me ask the girls as well. Sierra?
14: Yes?
6: What would you like to be when you grow up?
14: I want to be a doctor.
6: You will not give up dancing, will you?
14: No.
6: And what about Josephine?
17: A doctor.
6: Also a doctor?
17: Yeah.
6: Wonderful. You have done so well. You performed so beautifully. And I wish you all the very best.
17: Thank you.
3: 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Thank you very much for listening. 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
21: Coming up after the news, Unexpected Elements, a science show inspired by an event in the news. And this week, we cast an amused eye over a recent London gig where 22,000 fans of Cuban-American rapper Pitbull managed to break the world record for most number of people wearing a bald cap gathered in one place, which is, of course, the excuse we need to explore a few quirks of life as the naked ape, including why losing our body hair has affected how fast our wounds heal. And we catch up with the latest research into why so many people lose their head hair. We're joined by a tall tree scientist to talk us through the highs and lows, and we're talking 60-metre highs of researching nature's tallest trees. All of that plus pink grasshoppers and ball lightning after this.
3: Live from NPR News, I'm Giles Snyder. President Trump's new tariffs on dozens of U.S. trading partners now in effect. The U.S. imposing new taxes of 10 to 12.5% on imports from about 60 countries using a 1974 trade law to charge that they have inadequately enforced bans on goods produced by forced labor. They've come into effect as temporary 10% global tariffs expire. Trump imposed the tariffs as a stopgap after the Supreme Court struck down the tariffs he imposed last year. Trump talked data centers on Thursday, speaking to executives and governors gathered at the Environmental Protection Agency.
22: You have all these plants that are going to be opening up over the next 2 years, sooner, but 2 years, and somebody's going to look very, very smart, and I hope you remember me because what we've done is something that nobody thought was possible.
3: Concerns about data centers cross party lines, but Trump urged those gathered at the EPA to sell the public on them, and he encouraged his audience to take a pledge he unveiled in March that he said would shield consumers from higher utility bills. The administration has prioritized nutrition through its Make America Healthy Again initiative, but NPR's Joe Hernandez reports a landmark federal nutrition program will end in a matter of weeks.
23: SNAP Ed is an offshoot of SNAP, the Supplemental Nutrition Assistance Program. It funds everything from cooking classes to farmers markets in low-income neighborhoods. Nutrition advocates say it's a key public health initiative and are confused about why it was cut as part of the spending and policy package known as the One Big Beautiful Bill. In a statement, White House spokesperson Anna Kelly touts sweeping changes made to SNAP food benefits as a whole, saying the president is strengthening the assistance program for future generations. The Department of Agriculture, which oversees the roughly $500 million SNAP Ed program, says it will continue to provide nutrition education through other initiatives. State and local organizations have until the end of September to spend any remaining SNAP Ed money. Joe Hernandez, NPR News.
3: The International Energy Agency says that renewables set to overtake coal as an electricity source this year. NPR's Julia Simon reports a shift
5: largely because of solar energy.
18: In their electricity mid-year update, the agency says global renewable energy is forecast to grow 8% in 2026. Natural gas output is projected to stay mostly flat. A big part of what's hampering natural gas growth are high prices following the U.S.-Israeli war with Iran. 5 months after the conflict began, European natural gas prices are more than 90% higher. Asian natural gas prices are more than 105% higher. Meanwhile, solar and battery installations are booming around the world. Energy experts say 2026 may go down in history books as the year that the world made a significant pivot away from planet-heating fossil fuels.
5: This is NPR News. Israel's far-right national security minister drawing condemnation from Palestinians for visiting one of Islam's holiest sites, as NPR's Nahum Maslov reports.
0: National Security Minister Itamar Ben-Gvir, accompanied by Israeli security forces, led hundreds of worshippers into the compound Thursday, according to video released by his office and Palestinian Authority officials. By the afternoon, that number had grown to several thousand, Palestinian Authority official Omar Rajoub told NPR. The Aqsa Mosque is one of Islam's holiest sites and is also revered by Jews as the location of the Temple Mount. This comes as Palestinian officials in Jordan warned that increased visits by Israeli settlers are challenging the long-standing arrangements governing the site. Jordan, the custodian of Jerusalem's Muslim holy sites, said members of the group raised Israeli flags after they stormed the site. The Israeli Prime Minister's office had no immediate comment. For NPR News, I'm Noha Musleh in Ramallah.
5: President Trump appears to have added a condition to the agreement signed Wednesday with Saudi Arabia for a civilian nuclear program. In a social media post Thursday, Trump said the deal would require Saudi Arabia to normalize relations with Israel through the Abraham Accords. Saudi Arabia has long rejected establishing diplomatic ties with Israel absent a pathway toward Palestinian statehood. That big storm that brought heavy surf and some flooding to southern Louisiana and Texas is weakening. National Hurricane Center in Miami says in its final advisory on Bertha that it has degenerated into a trough, but that its remnants still capable of dropping up to 4 inches of rain in spots over South Texas. This is NPR.
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2: Last Sunday evening was the final reckoning. I watched the ultimate battle with weary soldiers at the end of an epic journey. A quote came to mind, "It's not a matter of life or death, it's more important than that." It was a chance for men to look inside themselves and ask what they should do to become good enough. More than that, to become heroes. Yes, Spain beat Argentina at the Men's Football World Cup, but I wasn't watching that. Instead, I went to see the movie The Odyssey, Christopher Nolan's newest blockbuster, which inspired last week's episode of this show. Leaving aside all of my footballer's war illusions, the similarities do continue. Both entertainments came with big budgets, both will make big money, and neither were good for my nerves. I'm Marnie Chesterton. From the BBC World Service, this is Unexpected Elements.

0: On this show, I'm joined as ever by a global panel of science journalists to quest our way through some stories inspired by an event in the news. And I think it's time to introduce the team. In Sao Paulo, Brazil, welcome back, broadcaster Camilla Mota.
1: Oi, Moni. Hello, hello.
0: And our roving science journalist in South Africa, welcome Léonie Joubert. And tell us, which bit of the country are you roaming in this week?
2: Olweni and Goeiedag. I am on the garden route on the Cape South Coast.
0: Lovely. That sounds lovely. That's probably just because you said the word garden and it sounds lovely. Is it lovely?
2: Beautiful. It's hard to describe how lovely it is to be typing under a canopy of red milkwood trees that are older than my grandmother would have been.
0: Oh, that sounds great. Well, thank you. Welcome both. And this is the science show inspired by the news. So specifically, one item in the news that gets the production team talking. And since we all make science content, the chat inevitably steers back to related, okay, sometimes very tenuously related science research. And it starts with that one headline, which is sometimes serious, and other times it's this. Take a listen.
3: Why are we here?
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7: Fans of Pitbull set a new record for the largest gathering of people wearing bald caps.
8: Can't wait to see bald heads bobbing up and down.
9: Just seeing like a wave of people in bald caps, and it was actually just amazing.
10: It's a blessing and an honor to be able to see the baldies. Record breaking and record making. Dale!
0: Yes, that's right. Cuban-American rapper Pitbull and his fans have set the Guinness World Record for largest gathering of people wearing bald caps. So some numbers for you here. That's 22,141 people turned up to a concert last week in London wearing the caps, which are, I guess they're like wigs, but rubbery and they make you look bald. They did this in 30-degree heat. And some shops sold out of bald caps. Léonie, Camilla, either of you Pitbull fans?
1: As you know, Moni, I'm a punk rock gal.
0: You're a punker, yeah.
1: Yeah, yeah. But I knew who Pitbull was because I think he sung here in Brazil at the World Cup in 2014. He's been around for quite a while. I had heard about him.
0: Okay, Léonie?
2: Definitely not part of my sort of musical spectrum. I go from EDM through to Pink Floyd, but I've now discovered this dude.
0: There we go. We've added to your repertoire. His fans, I've seen this before. There's just this thing where they dress as him and they put on the bald caps. And guess what? This is my favourite little detail from the record breaking. He had to wear a bald cap over his bald head to count towards the record.
1: That's just amazing.
0: Love it.
1: But you know, I was actually really interested in the baldness part of the story. As you may know, in Brazil, we're big into our waxing. And so that got me thinking about how humans are really bald compared to most other mammals when you think about it. Do you guys ever think about it?
0: I think about that a lot in the cold winters when, you know, it would be really useful to have just a nice warm layer of fur.
1: Right, right. So, well, in doing research for this show, I found a super interesting study that argues humans' lack of hair may mean that wounds in our skin actually take longer to heal.
0: Okay, that's a lot to unpick. That's a fascinating sentence. This is what we're here for. Okay, tell me about this study. Where was it? Who did it?
1: Right, so scientists in Japan from the University of Ryukyu compared humans to rats, mice, and four primate species, vervet monkeys, sykes monkeys, olive baboons, and chimpanzees, to compare how fast their skin would grow back. This was published in the journal Proceedings of the Royal Society B, and it was led by this researcher, Akiko Matsumoto Oda. What they did was they anesthetized the animals and gave them circular wounds, and they measured those every day and compare them with 24 humans who had part of their skin removed because they had taken skin tumors off.
0: And so what, they measured how quickly it all closed up?
1: Exactly. And what they found was that humans' wounds would close on average 0.25 millimeters per day, while the others healed almost three times as fast, 0.61 millimeters per day.
0: So that's really interesting. How do you know that this rate of healing has anything to do with how much hair there is on a human versus a mouse?
1: The key to that hypothesis was the fact that there was no difference in the healing rate between the primates. So what they think is that something might have happened, you know, after humans and chimpanzees diverged from their common ancestor in their evolutionary process. And they think that that something was humans losing their fur. You see, hair follicles have stem cells, and they do an amazing job in helping skin regrow. So the less fur, the less hair follicles, and the less stem cells density, which led to wounds that take longer to heal.
0: Okay, so they've plotted kind of quantity of stem cells versus time of healing. And they've made the assumption that the fewer hairs you have on your body, the fewer follicles, the fewer stem cells, the longer it's going to take you to heal. Which makes sense. I should say that this is it's a small study, right?
1: Yeah.
0: This is just one study.
1: Yeah.
0: But it is intriguing, and it also brings up this idea of, well, why did we lose our body hair if it just put us at this disadvantage?
1: Exactly. And apparently we did it to better control our body temperature, because we traded fur for sweat glands.
0: Yay, go us.
1: Might seem like a disadvantage, but wait a minute. Turns out sweating is the very efficient way to dissipate heat. Our furry friends who sweat less often have to rely on panting to get rid of the heat. You know, think of dogs. And panting can get in the way of your breathing or even your feeding. So compared to other mammals, we can endure moderate intensity activity and heat for extended period of times without the risk of overheating. So there you go. Aren't you glad that we can sweat?
0: I mean, yeah, it's like, I know we don't get to choose because evolution did that for us. But what would you guys pick if you've got your superpower, basically? You can either have speedy wound healing, or you can have a level of nakedness that means you get fewer parasites and you get to kind of sweat more.
1: I mean, as a Brazilian, I have to choose less body hair. I'm sorry.
2: 20 years ago, I would have gone with bald and sick, but now I'm happy to go with hairy and healed.
0: Beautiful. I also did wonder whether hairier people have better healing rates than non-hairy people, but then I figured actually it comes down to the follicles, not the thickness of the hair. So I looked this up. There is a natural variation in human populations, and redheads have fewer follicles. So I'd like redheads to get in touch if you reckon your cuts and scrapes stay longer than your friends. The email to get in touch with us is unexpected@bbc.co.uk. Leonie, where would you like to take us next?
2: Well, I looked up Pitbull for this show, and I found one of his most popular songs is called Fireball.
0: And did you listen to it for research purposes?
2: In the interests of being a responsible co-host, I did.
0: Congratulations. And thoughts?
2: Well, I found my foot tapping in a way that might suggest I was about to launch into dance.
0: Ah, so you've done your research, you've found his Fireball song. Where's the science, Leonie?
2: Well, in the true Unexpected Elements fashion, this got me thinking about the actual fireballs in our lives and where we find them in nature. Have you guys heard of ball lightning?
0: I have, yes. But tell me more. What is ball lightning?
2: Ball lightning is some crazy stuff. The very first documented sighting of ball lightning is from the 12th century. A monk, apparently, from your part of the world, Canterbury area. So what is it? So essentially, in a thunderstorm context, sometimes, very few times in recorded history, people have seen a ball just kind of poof, emerge, usually after a lightning strike. It could be small, like the size of a golf ball. It could be the size of a basketball. It could even be several meters wide, huge. It may float and kind of hover over the ground. It could move. It's been seen to actually move through objects. So you can well understand that people might have thought it was maybe a phantom or a hallucination or something.
4: So what is it?
2: The name might be a little bit misleading. It turns out that it is not a little scrunched up ball of lightning. It looks like it could be two things, possibly. One is, as the lightning strikes the ground, it cooks up all the material in the ground, and it could be the silicon in the soil that has suddenly been basically vaporized, and it suddenly becomes a little cloud of vaporized silicon, and then it'll hang around and then slowly dissipate. The other idea is that it could be the heat and energy of that lightning strike could have ionized some particles in the air where it struck, for instance, water vapor. So you're basically looking at this little blob of plasma that's slowly sort of working its energy out. But whatever the case, it is interesting that after so many hundreds of years since it was first documented, it still is such a mesmerizing kind of ephemeral thing.
0: Thank you, Leonie. Cardiff does have its own lightning lab, which I've had a visit to, and we made some lightning in the lab, but I haven't seen them make ball lightning yet. Maybe a plea for more funding and they'll do it. So I should say that a ridiculously silly world record has led us to some seriously cool science. So far, we've learned about how hairiness is the key to wound healing powers. We've just heard about the mysteries of ball lightning. Coming up next, rap battles from feathered foes. That's after this.
5: Hi, it's Nada here with this week's Unexpected Elements quiz. Pitbull broke the world record for the largest gathering of people wearing bald caps. But music is full of many more incredible world record breakers. For example, the longest continuous drum roll lasted an astonishing 16 hours, 41 minutes, and 50 seconds. But perhaps one of the most astounding music records belongs to the iconic rapper Eminem, who broke the Guinness World Record for the fastest rap in a hit single. So this week's question is, how many words did Eminem rap in 30 seconds to set the Guinness World Record? Is it A, 225 words, B, 195 words, or C, 312 words? Is it A, 225 words, B, 195 words, or C, 312 words? Have a think, and I'll be back soon with the answer.
0: You're listening to Unexpected Elements from the BBC World Service. This week, Pitbull's record-breaking gathering of baldies has us exploring the science of baldness, fireballs, and more. So, Leonie and Camilla, we know Pitbull as a rapper. Now, if you were going outside of our species to look for more rapping, what animal would you pick?
1: I mean, as a bird lover, I'd have to say birds, because, you know.
0: Interesting you said bird, Camilla, because birdsong might sound calming and bucolic to our ears, but according to today's expert, most birdsong is more like a rap battle. It's aggressive and assertive. Here to tell us more is Elizabeth McDougall Shackleton from Western University in Canada. Welcome, welcome.
11: Hi there.
0: So just as rappers engage in rap battles and try to one-up each other lyrically, birds might be doing the same thing?
11: Absolutely. Absolutely they are. Birdsong is so calming to us, but for the birds, it's doing serious business. You are attracting a mate. Usually it's males singing to females to convince the females how attractive they are. So it's saying, come here, baby, mate with me. But

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1: To your neighbor with the exact same thing by repeating that song type, you're essentially saying, I can do what you do and I can do it better than you. And neither one of those guys was backing down and switching song types, which would have been a way of de-escalating. So I would predict that there's probably going to be a fight.
2: Oh, wow. So singing the same song as another bird is a sign of aggression.
1: It is, yeah. Song sparrows and possibly other birds that have like multiple different song types. So some of their songs they will have in common with neighbors. So I might know a song and you might know the same song. And so if we both begin to sing that song, that is a way to escalate the conflict. If I then switch to not the same song type that you're singing, but another one that I know that you know, that you have in your songbook, that would be de-escalating a little bit. And the most effective way I could de-escalate would be to switch to a different song that you cannot sing, that you do not know. And then that is how I can back off and still maybe, you know, save a little face.
2: It reminds me of when siblings start copying each other. I'm not copying you. I'm not copying you. Stop saying everything I say. Stop saying it. And you know that that's going to escalate into a fight. And so this is kind of like a bird equivalent.
3: And I was going to comment that on the other hand, you know, on the de-escalating, it will be something equivalent to like, what are you doing, man? I don't want to fight. I mean, let's just be in peace or whatever that might be. Why would a bird de-escalate, by the way?
1: Sure, because fighting can be costly. And so song sparrows are surrounded. They've got neighbors all around them. They are singing all day long. And if every time you sing, you started a fight, you would just be spending all your day fighting and have no energy left for mating. So de-escalation is actually just as important as the ability to escalate. When they really want to escalate, even more terrifying than the songs you just played, that they actually drop the volume. They start singing what we call a whisper song, very, very quiet. And it's counterintuitive. You wouldn't think that is the most aggressive way that they could spar. But when they're singing loud, they could be singing at anybody. But if I whisper, then I'm talking to you and you know that I'm talking to you.
4: That sounds very passive aggressive.
1: It's like a teacher would do in the classroom. I'm using my quiet voice.
2: But who gets to judge who the best singer of the sparrow song is? Do they just know as sparrows that, you know, nailed that one or oh, that was shocking. I'm embarrassed now.
1: Yeah. So it could be maybe somebody gets a broader frequency sweep on the trills or can do the trills more rapidly or can sing it more consistently every time. And female birds, likewise, have preferences for songs that are, you know, well performed.
2: I love that you have enough knowledge to be a judge on the bird equivalent of the voice.
1: Yeah, the birds don't care what I think, but I usually come to the same conclusions as the female birds, who are probably the most important audience.
2: Okay, so singing the same song as another bird is a sign of aggression. Are there other ways birds start fights through song?
1: So in chickadees, for example, every individual can just sing a single song type. Everybody only knows the same song type, but they can shift it up and down in pitch. And just like it's aggressive to be too similar to your neighbor and song matching and song sparrows, if a chickadee is singing at a particular pitch and then a neighbor moves its song pitch to match that, or even shifts its song in time so that it's overlapping or interrupting its neighbor, that would likewise in chickadees be considered very aggressive, kind of bad manners.
2: Well, we've got some chickadee vocal sparring, so let's have a listen to that.

0: Okay, yeah. So you heard that was two males singing, and they both sing the same song type because every mountain chickadee sounds like that. But the important thing there was one of the males was really overlapping. The first one would start singing, and the second one would overlap, and that's just as rude as if I jump into a conversation, and that's done intentionally.
1: And do birds do this everywhere, or is this a kind of particular area thing?

0: So the other situation in which we found a lot of use of these highly shared songs was in the most desirable real estate. So the waterfront parts of our study site where all the song sparrows wanted to be. Competition for those territories was really, really intense. And that's actually where we saw the most use of these highly shared songs. So if you want to be in that real good real estate, perhaps you have to be willing to risk a fight by using these overdone karaoke standards.
1: When you are out in nature, do you hear these things all the time? I imagine once you get your ear in and other people are listening to the lovely bird song, you're just hearing fights everywhere.
0: Yeah, that is kind of the tragedy of being a field ornithologist and studying bird song, because I go outside on a nice family hike and the song sparrows start up and I feel like there's a lot of drama over in this neighborhood. Maybe we'll move down the path somewhere else instead.
1: Oh, Beth, thank you so much for joining us. I love that you have suffered for your science. You know, a beautiful walk in nature, it doesn't mean the same thing to you as it does to other people.
0: It's a sacrifice I'm willing to make.
1: Beth McDougall Shackleton, thank you so much for joining Unexpected Elements. So, Pitbull's record-breaking gathering of baldies has us exploring why becoming the naked ape means our wounds heal slower than our hairier cousins. We've admired fireballs in the form of bull lightning, and we've just heard how sparrows spar using song, the bird version of the rap battle. Still to come on the show, why do some trees in the Amazon seem to have supercharged growth? That's after this.

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1: With yet another death confirmed this week among U.S. troops in the Middle East, service members and their families are worried about what comes next.
2: Sometimes it's really difficult. 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And
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5: Coming up after the news, drought biologists got it wrong. It turns out giant trees don't get thirstier than their shorter companions during times of water shortages. We're joined by a tall tree scientist to talk us through the highs and lows, and we're talking 60-metre highs of researching nature's tallest trees. Plus, we bust some myths on baldness science and why you might see a pink grasshopper, but only once in a blue moon. That's coming up shortly.
6: BBC News with Moira Alderson. Washington's trading partners have expressed disappointment at new tariffs the Trump administration is imposing on imports from about 60 countries. China, Britain and the EU are among those penalised for supposedly not doing enough to stop forced labour. Beijing has warned President Trump against starting a new trade war. Leaders of India's youth protest movement are expected to meet the government shortly to discuss their demands for educational reform. Earlier, one of their most prominent supporters, Sonam Wangchuk, ended a long hunger strike. Iran says it's carried out drone strikes on US military facilities and bases across the region in retaliation for another night of American airstrikes. Explosions were reported in multiple locations along Iran's Gulf Coast overnight and in western, northern and central areas. Four Palestinians and one Israeli have been killed in a shooting near an illegal settlement in the occupied West Bank. Eight others are reportedly injured. Violence there has escalated sharply in recent weeks. Hundreds of people in southwest France have been evacuated by boat to escape a fast-moving wildfire. The authorities have ordered everyone to leave the Cap Ferret Peninsula on the Atlantic coast. Big fires are also raging in Italy and Spain. Ukrainian drones have hit a warehouse near the Russian city of St. Petersburg, causing a large fire. It's the latest attack on an online retail firm, Wildberries, which Ukraine accuses of supplying the Russian military. The number of people confirmed to have died in a major landslide in southwestern China has risen to 11. Dozens of other people are still missing. And a study has found that tens of thousands of different languages were spoken around the world at the peak of linguistic diversity before a great extinction began that continues today. The Harvard University research indicates that language diversity peaked between 1 and 3,000 years ago. BBC News.
5: This is Unexpected Elements from the BBC World Service, the show that brings you the science behind the news. I'm Marnie Chesterton in Cardiff in Wales, and today's science panel are...
7: Camila Mota in São Paulo, Brazil.
5: And...
8: Leonie Chabert on the Garden Route in South Africa.
5: Each week, we take time for one of us to share a story that's gone under the radar of global news. Look... We're a show that's not afraid to base an entire episode on a very silly world record of the most people wearing bald caps in one place. So what I'm saying is this is a place where you might hear stories that you don't get anywhere else. Now, Camilla, you're in the hot seat this week. What story have you brought us? And does it have anything to do with the fact that there is now a Brazilian professor sitting in the studio next to me?
7: Yes, it does. But before that, did you know Pitbull has a song called Timber?
5: I didn't.
7: So I thought that this would be a perfect excuse to talk about a great study I came across recently, published in Science Magazine, about giant trees on the Malaysian island of Borneo. So the assumption in drought biology was that tall trees had a harder time than smaller trees to withstand droughts, you know, because gravity would make it harder for water to get to the taller branches. But no one had put that into a test until now. And apparently, it might not be so. We have giant trees in the Amazon, which got me interested in the topic. And Paolo, who's sitting next to you, was the scientist who led the study.
5: So what are the odds that the lead scientist from Brazil is actually teaching in Cardiff? Paolo, do you want to introduce yourself?
9: Hello, everyone. I'm Paolo Bittencourt. I'm a lecturer in Cardiff University, and I work with plants and water. So how plants use water, how they transport water. And one of the topics I love are giant trees.
5: As many of our audience know, I also love a tall tree. I may have diverted a couple of science trips to go and visit tall trees. So what Camilla's been saying is we used to think that tall trees were more susceptible to drought, but you've found that that might not be true.
9: Yes, that's what our results indicate. But before we get to that, do you know when we discovered that we had giant tropical trees?
5: No, I don't actually.
9: So we know that we have very big trees in California and in a few other temperate places, but we expected them to not occur in tropical places because we have so much sunlight, so much evaporative demand. It's so dry, the atmosphere, that they shouldn't be there. And for example, we discovered giant trees in the Amazon less than 10 years ago. So we had over 10,000 satellites in our planet. And only 10 years ago, we discovered that we have giant trees in the Amazon. So effectively, we know almost nothing about how tropical trees work, how they function, and particularly for giant trees.
5: That's really exciting. Do you find that exciting, that there's still bits of this planet that, we're still discovering?
9: Well, there are not only bits. There are places bigger than the UK that people have never entered. And this is one of the Amazon places that in the future I may tell you more about it.
5: And you mentioned that we only learnt that we have giant tropical trees, very recently. But why?
9: We knew that we had very big trees in Malaysia. We knew that they got up to 80 meters for a few decades. Then we found the one that is over 100 meters more recently. But it's basically because we start studying better the forests. And in the Amazon, we only scanned 0.01% of the region where those trees occur. So I'm quite sure we are going to find even taller trees. We have not even been to a large part of the Amazon. That's the reality. And, of course, of African and Bornean tropical forests in general.
8: I was just thinking, how does one define a giant tree? I mean, I've seen quite a bit of footage of the Amazon, and it all looks giant to me. So what am I missing?
9: Okay. So most of the Amazon, the canopy, the average canopy is 25, 27 meters high. So that's about 5-6 stories. In those forests, a big tree is going to be 35, 40 meters, maybe 50. In some very special places in the tropics, in Borneo, and in some special places in the Amazon, we have trees that passes 80 meters in height. So trees above 60 meters in height, they only occur in very few places in the tropics. And those are the really, really giant trees.
5: And you say they only occur in very limited places. So what's stopping them?
9: We don't know. That's the question that I'm trying to solve at the moment.
5: Tell me about your recent work, what you do know. So these trees are compensating for its being hard to get water?
9: So the general theory is the farther you are from the soil, the harder it is to get the water there. So imagine if you are drinking your juice, you have a 20 centimeter straw, you can get water. Imagine that you have a 70 meters long straw to get water from your juice. It's really, really hard. And we still don't know very well how those trees do it, but they do it. But it should be harder for a tree to get water 70 meters than 50 meters or 30 meters. And the farther they are from the soil, the more stretched the water column is inside of them. So there's more chances of it breaking.
5: Right. Because aren't there physical limits? I mean, I'm thinking about pumping water vertically. Like, there's a limit to how many meters you can pump something up.
9: If you are pumping water, in theory, there's no limit because it's positive pressure. But plants get water using negative pressure. So it's like vacuum. But the pressure to bring this water up is more negative than vacuum.
5: Gotcha.
9: So that technically should be impossible, but they do it.
5: And do we know how they do it?
9: We understand the theory. So water inside plants, it's actually inside nanotubes and microtubes. And they are so close together, the molecules, that they act like if they were a solid rope. So when the sun evaporates water in the top of the leaves, it was like if it was stretching the rope. So this stretching energy is super strong. I'm talking about something like 1.5 megapascals stretching power, which is something like 20 times the pressure inside the tire of your car. So they transport water at using incredible forces, and they can do it.
5: Wow. So 20 times the pressure inside your car tire.
9: Yes.
5: And that's because what I thought of as a straw, like your analogy, if you're just sucking water up with a straw, you're saying it's actually not that simple.
9: Exactly. So the water inside the plants, it's not simply as a liquid, but it acts more like a rope. And that's how they actually manage to transport water at such high distances. But like a rope, it can break. And what we found out, it's apparently those trees in Borneo, the bigger trees are not having a harder challenge than the smaller trees there.
7: Paulo, we were talking about trees in the Amazon rainforest, and you did your research in Malaysia, right? So I wanted to ask, A, why? And B, are you doing something similar in the Amazon rainforest as well?
9: Yes. So the reason why we did this research in Malaysia is COVID. The plan was to do the same thing in the Amazon as we did in Malaysia. But then COVID happened and all of our plans were thrown away. And we started from Malaysia, where we know where the trees are. We know the logistics. And now we are doing similar things in the northeast of the Amazon, where things are actually much harder because we don't even have the logistics. We are talking about places where, in some locations, no one has ever stepped on before.
7: And you're working with riverside communities, right?
9: We are working with colleagues from the Universidade Estadual do Amapá and, of course, with the local communities because, of course, without them, we don't even know how to walk in the forest. If you turn wrong tree to the left, you lose your way. The next person closest to you might be 500 kilometers away. So without the local people who actually know those forests, it's impossible to do any work.
5: So is the goal to find out what if trees have drought-resistant strategies all over the place?
9: The first goal was to understand if we should expect big trees to die more than smaller trees in the future. Apparently, that's not the case. Maybe they will die more from storms and from wind damage or from lightning, but apparently from drought, they are as susceptible as small trees. So that does not mean they are invulnerable to climate change. That means, or our data suggests, they will suffer as much as small trees, which is a lot, actually. But the other reason we went for looking at very big trees is if you want to understand how trees change as they grow taller, you need to compare very small trees with very big trees. So to actually do the most of this work, getting trees that are 7 meters and 70 meters actually give you a nice space to compare those different sizes.
5: And of course, they're really cool.
9: And they're really cool, yes.
5: Is there, so you're saying that there's a like scientifically important case for bothering to label trees as tall trees or giant trees?
9: Yes. I usually say that those giant trees, they are our natural heritage because they can take over 200 years to grow there in Malaysia. In the Amazon, we suspect they grow slower, so we suspect they take 400 to 600 years or more to get tall. And once you cut them, you can't replace them. They're gone. For any climate change relevant timescale, they're gone. So if you plant one now, you can expect someone in 10, 20 generations after you to be able to see them as they are. So they need to be treated as very special. As you protect some arts, important buildings, we should be protecting those big trees.
8: So the other thing that humans are not very good at is we're not very good at ascribing personhood to the more than human. we tend to objectify nature and objectify trees like this. Do you feel that they may have a sense of personhood as individuals, some of these trees?
9: They definitely mark the environment. When you are there and you see some of those big trees, it is impactful. It causes something inside of you. You feel how small we are. There's nothing bad there to describe that. And even so, it's hard to understand their sizes, because in the forest you have all of the other trees covering your view. And I almost put the image of one of those big trees that we scanned next to a scale size of the Big Ben. And they're the same size.
5: Well, I love that not only do you work in the Amazon and you work in Malaysia, but you also work just round the corner from the Unexpected Elements studio in Cardiff. So really appreciate you actually popping by. Paolo Bittencourt, thank you so much for coming onto the programme.
9: Thank you for inviting me. It was a pleasure.
5: Still to come, pink grasshoppers and the cure for baldness. We'll hear more after this.
10: Hello again, it's Nada here with the answer to this week's quiz. Earlier I asked you how many words Eminem rapped in just 30 seconds to set the Guinness World Record. Was it A, 225 words, B, 195 words, or C, 312 words? The answer is A, 225 words. On January 17th, 2020, Eminem broke the world record for the fastest rap in a hit single with his song Godzilla. During the third verse, he raps an average of 7.5 words every second. To put that into perspective, this quiz is read at a rate of roughly 2.5 words per second. So he's rapping almost 3 times faster than I'm speaking right now. Congratulations if you got it right. And if you didn't, you'll have another shot next time.
5: Rapper Pitbull may have a lot of fans, especially ones prepared to wear bald caps in record-breaking numbers, thus giving us the starting point of Unexpected Elements' show this week. But hey, we've got a lot of fans too, and we love receiving your messages. So we're making space to read out some of our favourites. Let's start with this one from Ian in Wiltshire in the UK, who's writing on behalf of him and his boy Dexter. Camilla, do you want to read this?
11: Sure. Dear Unexpected, we've all heard of the Pink Panther and even a pink Cadillac, but here's a pink grasshopper, which was found by Dexter and myself. Turns out it's not a rare species, but a very rare find. In the same league as finding a four-leaf clover, as being pink, they get predated quickly and don't reach adulthood. So this is a once-in-a-lifetime find to recall in the future for a budding 14-year-old entomologist like Dexter. A cool pink find indeed! So there's a picture, and what can I say? It looks gorgeous.
5: I know this is bad for our listeners, but we're all looking at a gorgeous picture of a bright pink grasshopper on a green grass stem, and I don't think you could have a colour that would stand out more. It is very pink. Apparently they're pink because of a rare genetic mutation that causes them to produce too much red pigment and not enough black. And like Ian said, they don't usually live very long because, unsurprisingly, being bright pink in a green environment tends to mean you get eaten. Leonie, Camilla, is this your first pink grasshopper?
11: Yeah.
8: It definitely is mine. In fact, given the theme of this was people sort of dressing up, you know, like Pitbull, I thought maybe someone was pulling our leg and that they'd taken a grasshopper and dunked it into paint and was prepping it for a Mardi Gras. But there you go. It's the real deal.
5: It is the real deal. You're unlikely to see one because they'll probably be eaten before you get there. But there we go. Nature has made them. Thank you for your messages. We do love to hear them. And if you have any thoughts or stories inspired by today's show, then do send them our way. The email address is unexpected@bbc.co.uk, or you can message us on WhatsApp. Our number is +44 330 678 3080. This This show started with a headline from the news. A recent English victory. Not at something trivial, like the football. The important stuff, like getting 22,141 people to break the world record for largest group of people wearing bald caps. Obviously, that's the real prize. But if I can detour back to the football briefly, because there is a link. One of the BBC commentators was former footballer Wayne Rooney, who is famous off the pitch for tackling his receding hairline with a hair transplant. Camilla, Leonie, have either of you ever reported on baldness, hair transplants? Is this a field of expertise?
7: Not really, but doesn't it have something to do with genetic factors and how they kind of send testosterone up to your hair follicles and that weakens the root?
5: I'm so pleased you asked, because I thought let's have a final dig in to the science of baldness. And I want to know why so many men lose their hair as they age. I mean, it's about 40% of men by the age of 50. I just thought we'd try and find out what's going on with the help of the impressive BBC audio archives. So first off, from our health programme, BBC Health Check, here are the nuts and bolts of baldness from trichologist, so that's a science hair expert, John Gray.
12: We do understand a great deal about balding in men. It's called polygenic. That means there are many genes involved. There is very evidently a very strong family predisposition. And contrary to popular myth, this is not inherited down the grandmother's side, but a combination of genes throughout the whole family. And it results in the hair follicle being very sensitive to very, very small amounts of circulating male hormone, which are converted to an even more potent hormone right in the hair follicle. This leads to the hair cycling gradually becoming shorter and shorter, and the hair itself becoming thinner and thinner. But if you look across the head of a very bald man, you will often see very small hairs waving in the breeze. And these are now very fine, what are called vellus hairs, a little bit like we have on our arms, which is the result of this reduction in the cycling potential of each hair. And as you notice, the top of the head is where you suffer from it. You don't become bald around the back, don't become bald over the ears. And again, this is genetically predetermined.
5: I thought it was from the mother's side, but clearly he's saying it's from both parents. And so
7: me too.
5: Yeah,
7: I've heard about the grandmother theory as well. I mean, I thought it was true until now.
5: So phew, you know, that's.
7: I will. Yeah, don't look at your grandmother. Look at everyone in your family. You. I will roll the dice.
5: We will stop having a go at my mum for the fact that all of my brothers are going to go bald. So that's it. We know why hairs fall out. And the question for many people grieving their lost locks is, how do we get them back? So let me talk you through the scientific progress into this. Over the last couple of decades, scientists have identified two key types of cells responsible for growing hairs. There's something called epithelial stem cells, which create the hair follicle, the socket that the hair grows out of. So that's created in the first place. And then you've got something called dermal papilla cells, which tell the hair when to grow. And the annoying thing was that knowing that and being able to mix these two cell types together didn't lead to healthy functioning hair follicles. So yes, they'd made them in the lab, but there's actually more to it than just making them. You've got to maintain it on an actual head over all of the stages. So, you know, hairs go through cycles. They grow, they fall out, they regrow. So that's been elusive. And that meant that for men and women with faltering follicles, the only treatment, if they wanted hair back on the top of their heads, was a hair transplant. Are these a big thing in Brazil?
7: Yeah, and that's why I knew about, you know, the causes of baldness, because Brazil has become one of the big world hubs for hair transplants over the past decade, you know, with more than 6,000 hair transplants done annually. I actually have a couple of friends who've done it. And, you know, it's like what happened to Turkey. People from all over the world are kind of getting down here to get their hair transplants as well.
5: It's funny you mentioned Turkey because, yes, in a BBC World Service show called What in the World, I found an episode on why everyone's going to Turkey to get their hair transplant done. Here is an American called Chris Mazzoni with his experience, the gruesome details of having the procedure done there.
13: And the whole procedure takes 8 hours, and you're awake the whole time. They literally take anesthesia needles, and they numb the whole back of your head, and they go around it about 3 times. And that first time they're going around it, I mean, they're sticking needles in your head, and it hurts. They extract all the grafts first, and you're on your stomach, and then they flip you over, and they numb the top of your head again, which that hurts, but not as much as the back. And then you get like a little break, and you have some lunch, and your head is all wrapped. And then they unwrap it, and they put all those grafts in the top of your head, and you are all set to go.
5: So what Chris is talking about is the process of extracting some of his hair follicles from the bit round the back of his head and grafting them on to where his original hairline had disappeared. So it's not making new follicles. It's basically just redistributing his remaining supply. But this is where we come to the new science. Work by Japanese scientist Takashi Tsuji just a few months ago might explain why the lab-grown hair doesn't grow when transplanted. They've discovered a third type of cell, and it's called a hair follicle regenerative supporting cell. And this third cell is the missing ingredient to successfully cloning a new follicle that you can re-implant.
8: Does this mean that people can grow up a bunch of their own follicles and add back lost hair? And the reason I ask this is, for those of us who earlier in the episode decided we wanted to be hairy and healed, it would be useful to be able to, you know, just give a full body treatment.
5: Yes, exactly. If we're putting more stem cells in and then that's going to make us better at wound recovery, then yes, we should just all go all fur all the time and that'll be the new trend. That's not actually currently possible. There are a couple of missing steps. So I should say that this research from Japan was done in mice, so it needs to be established in human hair follicles. Then you need to work out how to make personalized cloning affordable. I should say that cloning a bunch of follicles is not the only way of doing this. The team are also suggesting a slightly different therapy, which is just farming these newly discovered cells. So you take them from the patient, you multiply them, and you reintroduce just the cell type to the areas of thinning. And that's kind of less invasive than having to insert entire follicles.
7: It still seems like a lot of effort, though. Is it worth it?
5: I don't know. What do you reckon? There is some interesting psychological research from 2019 that suggests that people generally view bald men as less friendly and less attractive. Our trichologist at the start of this mentions male hormones. So since balding is linked to testosterone, there has been a suggestion that bald men have higher levels of this hormone and that maybe it's their manliness that's made them go bald. Well, here's Dr. John Gray again.
12: Whilst balding is dependent on the presence of the male hormone testosterone, it isn't actually the amount circulating in the blood that determines whether you do or do not go bald. So sadly, being very bald doesn't mean that you're extra sexy.
5: Look at that. I mean, busting myths. Although, you know, obviously, I'd just like to say to my bald exes that obviously you were extra sexy. We should probably move swiftly on at this point. Although, listeners, feel free to send me your balding stories. The email is unexpected@bbc.co.uk. And the WhatsApp number again is +44 330 678 3080. What a show, eh? I mean, a record-breaking cluster of bald cap-wearing fans of the rapper Pitbull have inspired a show featuring not just the science of baldness, but how our evolutionary journey away from our hairy ape cousins has slowed our wound-healing abilities. We've heard birds' rap-battling skills and met the scientists studying tall trees in Brazil and Borneo. But the bold truth is that we're out of time for this episode. So it just remains for me to thank today's panel. In Sao Paulo, Brazil, thank you, Camila Mota.
7: Obrigada, Moni. Thank you.
5: And in the wilderness in South Africa, Leonie Joubert, thank you so much.
8: Tot ziens and see you soon.
5: I'm Marnie Chesterton. The producer was Margaret Cecil Hawkins, with Lucy Davis, Alice McKee and Nada Sufi. Do join us next week for another go at Unexpected Elements.

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2: Friday morning at 11 on KAZU. The Turkish American Association of California hosts the Turkish Festival on Saturday, August 29th and Sunday, August 30th at 11 a.m. at the Custom House Plaza in Monterey, where attendees can join for a day of folk dancing, food, art demonstrations, and more. 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
4: Welcome to the newsroom with Will Chalk. 13 nights of US strikes on Iran now. We'll have the latest from the Middle East. Plus,
5: the administration is talking about laws that relate to forced labor.
4: We're digging into the justification behind Donald Trump's new trade tariffs. We're back on the ground in Venezuela, a month on from one of the deadliest natural disasters in the country's history.
6: If anywhere could be considered ground zero of the twin earthquakes in Venezuela, it's here. It is a strange and disturbing sight still.
4: India's massive youth movement, the Cockroach Janta Party, are putting their case to government ministers.
7: We will get this to the end. We will finish what we started.
4: And
8: the people were so very happy to see us. They were shouting. I wasn't nervous at all. I was smiling.
4: How it feels to dance alongside Shakira at the World Cup final.
9: Live from NPR News, I'm Giles Snyder. President Trump appears to have added a condition to the agreement signed Wednesday with Saudi Arabia for a civilian nuclear program. In a social media post Thursday, Trump said the deal would require Saudi Arabia to normalize relations with Israel through the Abraham Accords. White House Press Secretary Caroline Levitt was asked why that wasn't included in the initial announcement of the deal.
10: The president is always the final deal maker, as you know, and this is something that he has mentioned on numerous occasions. Going back, I can provide you with those statements. And he has said if they don't join the Abraham Accords, the deal is off. So we'll continue to have those conversations with our Saudi counterparts moving forward.
9: Saudi Arabia has long rejected establishing diplomatic ties with Israel absent a pathway toward Palestinian statehood. On Capitol Hill, the House went one way, the Senate the other way on curbing President Trump's Iran war power. The House resolution directs Trump to halt military action unless he obtains congressional approval. It passed on a 214-208 vote, with four Republicans joining Democrats and voting for it. Hours later, the Senate blocked a similar measure. Australia says the Trump administration's new import tariffs are unjustified and has called for them to be removed. Australia, among dozens of countries, the U.S. government claims to have failed to adequately address forced labor in their supply chains, as Christina Coccolio reports.
11: Australia's trade minister says the new tariff imposed on many Australian imports is, quote, completely unjustified and inconsistent with the free trade agreement between the two countries. In a statement, Don Farrell says Australian measures to combat forced labour and modern slavery are among the strongest in the world. Australia faces the higher tariff rate of 12.5% on a vast range of goods, with gold, beef and copper imports excluded. Farrell says he believes Australia will continue to have a high volume of trade with the US, but is always looking for new markets. He adds the Australian government will continue to lobby the US to remove tariffs. For NPR News, I'm Christina Kukola in Melbourne.
9: 11 people have survived the crash of a passenger seaplane. The crash happened Thursday in waters north of Seattle. Casey Martin from member station KUOW reports.
12: The plane was headed from a lake in Seattle to an island just north of the city. Witnesses who saw the crash say the plane caught on fire and sunk into the water. Multiple survivors were taken away in helicopters, according to Eric Peter, the San Juan County Sheriff.
13: If it's anything like the one we had a few years ago, there may be divers that come out later on to go check out the wreckage and try to get it out of the water.
12: Peter says the cause of the crash isn't known yet. The FAA has been notified, he says, and will investigate. In 2022, another plane of the same make and model crashed on a similar route after leaving Seattle.
9: You're listening to NPR News. Federal prosecutors are withdrawing subpoenas issued to New York Times journalists who reported on security concerns about the president flying on an Air Force One gifted by Qatar. The subpoenas were issued earlier this month by Manhattan U.S. Attorney Jay Clayton, whose nomination to be President Trump's Director of National Intelligence is expected to get a vote by the full Senate next week. The subpoenas would have compelled the reporters to testify about their sources. Prosecutors withdrew them after acknowledging legal errors. A Senate committee has delayed a vote to advance President Trump's nominee for the Centers for Disease Control and Prevention. NPR's Ping Hong reports it's due to an attendance problem.
14: There are 12 Republicans and 11 Democrats and Independents on the Senate Health, Education, Labor, and Pensions Committee. Dr. Erica Schwartz, Trump's pick to lead the CDC, needs a majority of the committee's votes to advance her nomination. But not all Republicans could attend today's scheduled vote, including Senator Lisa Murkowski from Alaska, who is out for family reasons. Schwartz's testimony at her confirmation hearing last week has raised concerns among public health leaders that she might not stand up to political interference. The vote's delay suggests that no Democrats or independents on the committee would vote for her. It's expected to be rescheduled for next week. Ping Huang, NPR News.
9: To oil prices now. Oil prices have eased. Benchmark crude oil, benchmark Brent crude, is trading below $100 a barrel, but still set for a weekly gain amid escalating attacks between the U.S. and Iran. I'm Giles Snyder, NPR News.
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4: Hello and welcome to the newsroom from the BBC World Service with me, Will Chalk. We're starting the programme with the war in Iran, where the fighting that started up again nearly 2 weeks ago shows no sign of stopping anytime soon. The Iranians say the United States targeted commercial and military sites overnight, with at least four people killed. Tehran said it had carried out drone strikes on US military facilities and bases in Jordan and Bahrain. It's the 13th consecutive night fighting like this has happened. But President Trump is threatening to escalate even further, launching what he's calling a massive attack on Iran. And at the moment, there's very little talk of peace negotiations. The war also seems to be widening. On Thursday, the Houthis in Yemen, who are backed by Iran, said they'd attacked two tankers in the Red Sea transporting oil from Saudi Arabia, sending the price of oil shooting up to over $100 a barrel. Our Middle East correspondent in Jerusalem, Yilan Nell, told me about the latest developments.
16: There appears to have been about 2 hours of U.S. strikes on Iran, with explosions reported in Iranian media in several of Iran's southern coastal cities, places like Bandar Abbas and Keshem Island that have been targeted before, places with naval facilities, but also strikes being reported in the west, the center of the country, even in the north, on a Revolutionary Guards base. And the Iranians saying at least four people have been killed. There was also activation of air defenses in Tehran. And we've now had the Iranians saying that they launched drone attacks in the last few hours on U.S. military bases in retaliation in Jordan and Bahrain. Sirens reported in Bahrain, the Jordanians saying they intercepted missiles, and there are now reports coming that there has been smoke and explosions heard near to Erbil International Airport in the north of Iraq, which hosts US-led coalition troops for Iraq. It said the air defences were activated there.
4: That's all very much a continuation of what we've been seeing. But then we've got these Houthi attacks on the Saudi oil tankers. So how have they complicated this even further?
16: They have complicated things with their big impact immediately on global energy markets and on the global economy. The price of Brent crude, a barrel of oil, which is the kind of international standard, spiked overnight. It went up by, you know, more than 6% to about $100 a barrel. That's the highest level it's been since May. So you're going back well before the interim peace deal that was signed by both the US and Iran last month, which helped bring prices back down, led to some stabilization. But now, of course, it seems to have basically collapsed.
4: Now, when this fighting resumed a couple of weeks ago, I think people were maybe hoping it was a blip and then it would be back to peace talks. But it doesn't feel like that, does it? It feels like it's going in the opposite direction.
16: Yeah, there's a lot of inflammatory rhetoric around as well. And so President Trump has talked about how he's weighing up a massive attack on Iran because, in his words, it's not received enough pain yet. The New York Times has a report that a ceasefire proposal that was presented by the Iraqi prime minister to Tehran on his recent visit was turned down. And that rhetoric coming from the Iranians too. Iran's foreign minister Abbas Araghchi appeared to criticize President Trump by said that damage to the cargo and ships that Iran has caused in the Strait of Hormuz in the Gulf will be paid with Iranian money that is under U.S. control. Those frozen assets have been held for decades in the U.S. It's not clear legally how that would happen, but Abbas Araghchi said that this would set an incendiary precedent. And there were also those threats in the past day from the Iranians when it comes to the U.K., because it's saying that British bases have been used in some of the latest attacks on Iran. For the Iranians, well, they are suggesting that this makes the UK party to the campaign.
4: Yolan Nell there. Well, while the Iran war rages on, Donald Trump is also renewing his focus on his trade war. Just as temporary 10% tariffs on foreign goods entering the US expired, he's imposed new ones of between 10 and 12.5%. Citing a new justification, though, Washington's previous attempts to do this were shut down by the Supreme Court. But now it claims the move is legally valid because its trading partners aren't doing enough to stop forced labour. For a flavour of how that's gone down around the world, here is Australia's Trade Minister, Don Farrell.
17: Can I say how disappointed we are in the decision of the United States Trade Representative to increase tariffs on some Australian products going into the United States. We do not believe it was justified, and we will continue to lobby the United States Trade Representative to remove all tariffs on Australian goods.
4: Rahul Tandon heard more from Anna Swanson, who covers trade and international economics for the New York Times.
5: This is a measure that will affect 60 economies. It's 59 countries plus the European Union. And it does affect, you know, all of the U.S.'s major trading partners. So these countries together represent more than 99% of U.S. imports. And essentially, the takeaway is that this is the Trump administration's efforts to resurrect the tariffs that were struck down by the Supreme Court in February. So after that had happened, the administration had put in this kind of stopgap measure, a tariff of 10% globally, but that was set to expire. And so the administration has introduced this new slate of tariffs basically to replace its global tariff system.
18: And are we likely to see these tariffs challenged in the court? Under what authority, what sort of law is President Trump bringing in these new tariffs?
5: I do think they will be challenged. This is a legal provision known as Section 301 of the Trade Act of 1974. So we've all had to dust off our law books recently with the Trump administration's tariff policies. So this is something that allows the president to impose tariffs based on unfair trading practices from other countries.
18: So and what practices are those?
5: So for this investigation specifically, the administration is talking about laws that relate to forced labor. They claim that other countries have not imposed or enforced these laws, but that the United States has. And so, therefore, this is unfair to U.S. businesses. I do definitely expect this to be challenged in court. It is a provision that, you know, presidents have used before, has survived legal challenges. But the way the president is using this is very sweeping and unprecedented.
18: We've been on the verge of a sort of global trade war, it then sort of cooled off again. And we heading back in that direction?
5: Yeah, I think it's been kind of slowly burning, right, as the administration tries to replace, you know, these tariffs that the Supreme Court struck down. But there's still a lot of tension between major trading partners, even where the United States has these deals that it has resolved. Troubles seem to keep popping up, for example, with the EU. And we also have a very contentious discussion right now in North America over the North American trade deal.
4: That's Anna Swanson from the New York Times speaking to Rahul Tandon. You're listening to The Newsroom from the BBC World Service. If you're just joining us, our main news for this edition, there have been more strikes and counter-strikes across Iran and the Gulf. It's been a month since dual earthquakes in Venezuela. The latest figures show at least 5,000 people died, but tens of thousands are still missing. and the relatives of victims are still searching for bodies. The government of acting President Delcy Rodriguez insists it's done everything in its power to help, but families are still angry and are questioning the quality of the public housing blocks which collapsed. Our correspondent Will Grant has travelled back to the worst affected region of La Guaira.
19: Families in Venezuela are still looking for their missing loved ones and still finding them. Delicately and with dignity, the body of an 11-year-old girl is removed from a collapsed public housing block, her father finally able to grieve now that his desperate month-long search for her has come to an end.
6: If anywhere could be considered ground zero of the twin earthquakes in Venezuela, it's here, the public housing complex in Caraballeda. It is a strange and disturbing sight still. A month on, a child's body has just been brought out and wrapped in plastic sheeting and taken to the morgue.
19: Sitting on the rubble, a member of another search group, Magina Hernandez, weeps quietly. Retrieving the bodies is soul-destroying, he tells me through his face mask. For the rescue teams, the families, the friends, just soul-destroying. One man's soul is crushed more than most. The neighbours tell me of Victor Calderon, a fisherman who was at sea when the earthquake struck. He returned to dry land to find 26 members of his immediate family were gone, all in the same social housing block.
20: Mi hermana, mi dos sobrinas, sus cuatro nietos.
19: The relatives include Victor's two sisters, their children and grandchildren, as well as his stepfather and nine cousins. It's almost too much to fathom, I say. I haven't cried for them yet, he answers stoically. I'll do that after I find the ones that are missing. Victor's daughter and granddaughter survived, but their much reduced family now lives in a tent on a golf course. In a slickly produced video, the acting president, Delcy Rodriguez, gave 200 homes to affected families. A first step, but tens of thousands remain homeless. Critics say the government's social housing was shoddily built and collapsed easily, killing thousands. A point I put to the Public Works Minister, Juan José Ramírez. This wasn't one, but two almost simultaneous earthquakes, both moving in different directions, he argues. All around us, you can see public and private buildings were brought down. The earthquake didn't discriminate between the two, he adds. In one of those private buildings, Hernán Gil, a security guard, was trapped in an underground car park for 8 days before being pulled alive from the rubble, a moment which briefly raised Venezuela's spirits. After the euphoria faded, though, other families were left searching the same building for their loved ones alone. Laura Barrios is still there, looking for her brother-in-law. A day earlier, they found her sister-in-law and the children, aged 10 and 3.
21: Ayer fue día del niño. Nosotros no tuvimos niño que celebrar. Porque los nuestros se fueron.
19: It was just the day of the child, but we had no children to celebrate, Laura sobs. What more can we say that this rubble doesn't already tell us, she asks. Lost T-shirts and sets of cutlery, entire lives gone in just 39 seconds. When the earthquake struck, the stretch of beach at Playa Pirata was full of visitors for a public holiday. They watched in horror as their homes collapsed in front of them and ran towards their apartments to try to save relatives and pets trapped inside. It's just one of a thousand stories along this northern coastline, in a month that Venezuelans still struggle to comprehend and which has forever scarred a nation ill-equipped to cope.
4: It's Will Grant reporting from La Guaira in Venezuela. Now, for more than a month, huge youth-led protests have been taking place across India. The demonstrations began over an exam paper scandal and then spiralled into one of the most visible expressions of public dissent against Prime Minister Narendra Modi's government. And at the heart of the protests is the Cockroach Janata Party, or CJP, a political movement that started as a meme. Now, a prominent supporter of the CJP has ended his hunger strike after receiving assurances from the government that the issue of accountability in the failing exam system will be discussed on the floor of the Indian Parliament. But leaders of the movement are still calling for nationwide protests to take place today. Swaraf Das is a spokesperson for the CJP.
7: It was about time that he broke his fast, and we are all very happy that he did. However, we will not let his hunger strike go to waste. We will get this to the end. We will finish what we started.
4: Well, one of their key demands is for the resignation of the country's education minister, and leaders of India's youth protest movement, as we speak, are meeting government officials in Delhi to talk about that. Our correspondent Arunade Mukherjee spoke to us earlier from a demonstration in the capital.
0: The crowd here is sending out a message that they will not be deterred and they're here to stay. And the only way that they will stop their protest is if the government asks the Federal Education Minister Dharmendra Pradhan to resign. But the government is completely silent on this. However, the pressure is mounting, and that is clearly seen in the fact that we've seen a flurry of statements coming in from Prime Minister Narendra Modi on this matter, who has been largely silent for over 1.5 months. But in the last 24 hours, he's talked about the setting up of fast-track courts to ensure those responsible for examination paper leaks be punished. He's also now talking about the probability of the introduction of a legislation in Parliament next week which addresses the key issues regarding examination paper leaks, which is one of the major points of protest here. We also know that the government has agreed to meet a delegation of the protesters at a neutral venue nearby from where I am, where they will discuss what to do next. Simultaneously, Sonam Wangchuk, the 59-year-old activist who had been on hunger strike for over 25 days, ended his fast after assurances from the government. We're yet to get more understanding on what those conditions are. The students here and all those present have welcomed the ending of his fast, but they say they will carry on peacefully protesting. They have now asked students in large numbers to come out in different parts of the country to protest peacefully and raise their issues, because they simply want one thing: to hold the government accountable and bring in educational reform. But again, as I said, the pressure is mounting on the Narendra Modi government.
4: Arunade Mukherjee there. Sri Lanka is currently facing its worst dengue outbreak in nearly a decade and has deployed military drones to scan for stagnant pools of water on rooftops to try and find and stamp out mosquito breeding sites. The fever has spread to humans through mosquitoes and is common in tropical climates. In severe cases, it can lead to internal bleeding and even be fatal as well. Health experts, though, say it'd be hard to develop a fully working vaccine, given that the virus exists in four distinct strains. BBC Sinhala's Sam.

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1: Creating millions of hidden water collecting cavities that serve as a perfect breeding ground for the mosquitoes. The recent monsoon rains, particularly in Colombo and Gampa, have left behind massive unmanaged pools of water. It is precisely such factors that have contributed to the increase of the spread of dengue. They have taken some measures to destroying mosquito breeding sites. That is one of the major primary measures taken by the authorities. Volunteer cleanup programs have been organized in almost every area throughout the country.
2: Sampath Dissanayake in Colombo. Right, if I had something important to do, like, say, run an entire country, I'd probably make sure I got a good night's sleep in before I started. But not so Japan's Prime Minister, Sanae Takaichi. She's revealed in a post on X that she usually gets between 0 and 3 hours sleep each night. The BBC's Tokyo correspondent, Kurumi Mori, explains how this has sparked a conversation about Japan's work culture.
3: Imagine running an entire country on just a few hours of sleep. Japan's prime minister says she survives on 0 to 3 hours a night, and people are reacting. Prime Minister Sanae Takaichi revealed on X that she recently got 5 hours of sleep for the first time in a while since taking office. She says she normally works through weekends, reviewing policy, answering thousands of emails, and handles some household chores too. Supporters say she's just showing the reality of what it's like to work in public service. But critics warn that chronic sleep deprivation can impair judgment, with some questioning whether a leader should be working this much. Others also pointed to Japan's long-standing culture of overwork, including the issue of karoshi, which means death from overwork. So instead of praise, Takaichi's sleep schedule has ignited a conversation about work-life balance.
2: Kurumi Mori there. Right, before we go, if you watch the Football World Cup final, you may well have seen the next people we're going to hear from on your TV. They're called Sierra and Josephine, and they're part of a dance group formed more than 10 years ago in Kampala in Uganda called the Ghetto Kids. Now, they featured in the halftime show, dancing alongside megastars Shakira and Burna Boy. My colleague Anne Soy has been speaking to them and first asked Sierra how it felt being on the pitch.
4: I was feeling good. The people were so, so very happy to see us. They were shouting. I wasn't nervous at all. I was smiling.
5: Mm-hmm.
4: And after all, people, they said us, congratulations.
5: Were you excited?
4: Yes.
5: And what about you, Josephine? How did it feel in that moment, performing and knowing that so many people were watching you in the stadium and around the world?
6: We went to the stadium. I was so happy. I saw Messi and Lamine Yamal. Uh-huh. I was so happy to see Messi. And people watching us. Yeah, I felt so excited and I was smiling and a little bit nervous. When I went back to the hotel, I was celebrating how I was dancing and smiling.
5: Tell me about how you came to join the Ghetto Kids and started this journey of dancing. And you have been traveling quite a lot internationally now.
6: I was still young, dancing changed my life. I went to school because of dance.
5: Josephine, tell me your story. Do you remember when you started dancing and why you fell in love with dancing?
6: What I remember, I had the talent of dance, and dance is what I know. And that makes me happy because that's my talent. It means a lot, dancing, and people watching us dancing.
5: And then when Shakira reached out and you were told that Shakira wants you to dance with her, tell me about that moment, how you felt.
6: We felt so good. We were training. And then we were so happy. We jumped Shakira.

0: and do everything.
1: Did you know Shakira before then?
0: Yes.
1: You had danced to Waka Waka?
0: Yeah. Yeah.
1: And Sierra, tell me how it was meeting Shakira, getting to dance with her. How did you feel?
0: I was very good. I was happy. Shakira, she's very kind.
1: How was it meeting her, practicing with her, and finally being on the pitch with her?
0: That was very, very, very, very, very good.
1: And did you know that President Donald Trump was watching you?
0: Yeah.
1: How did that feel?
0: That felt very good.
1: What about Josephine?
2: Yes?
1: What's your message to other children who are talented but come from disadvantaged backgrounds, like you and Sierra did?
0: To love themselves, believe in God, and pray to be with their talents. They don't deny them, and we love them.
3: Sierra and Josephine from the Ghetto Kids speaking to Anne Soy. 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All that on BBC Sport. That's all we've got time for. 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
9: Coming up next on Business Daily, we're taking stock of a week where some of the biggest companies on the planet revealed the vast amounts of cash they're committing to AI. And with tariffs suddenly boomeranging back into the news, our guests in Hanoi, Vietnam, and Toronto, Canada are well placed to look at what it could mean for businesses and consumers. So join us after the latest world news.
10: BBC News with Charles Carroll. Washington's trading partners have expressed disappointment at new tariffs the Trump administration is levying on imports from around 60 countries. China, Britain, and the EU are among those penalized for supposedly not doing enough to stop forced labor. Beijing has warned President Trump against starting a new trade war. Leaders of India's youth protest movement are meeting government officials to discuss their demands for educational reform. The protests, which have seen thousands of young people participate across the country, have become a headache for Prime Minister Narendra Modi's government, which had tried to ignore them. Iran says it has carried out drone strikes on US military facilities and bases in Jordan, Kuwait, and Bahrain as the daily strikes and counterstrikes continue. Several blasts have also been heard near Erbil Airport in Iraq's Kurdistan region, home to US troops. Four Palestinians and one Israeli have been killed in a shooting near an illegal settlement in the occupied West Bank. Eight others are reportedly injured. Violence there has escalated recently. Hundreds of people in southwest France have been evacuated by boat to escape a fast-moving wildfire. Fires are also raging in Italy and Spain. Ukraine has hit the Russian online retailer Wildberries for the third time in 6 days, targeting the company's warehouses in the St. Petersburg region. Kiev alleges the company stores and ships components for sanctioned military equipment. The number of people confirmed to have died in a landslide in southwestern China has risen to 11, and a study has found that tens of thousands of different languages were spoken around the world at the peak of linguistic diversity before the start of a great extinction that continues today. The Harvard University research indicates that language diversity peaked between 1 and 3,000 years ago. BBC News.
9: Hello, I'm Will Bain and welcome to Business Daily, where today we're taking stock of a week in which a raccoon with a shortened spine seemed to completely take over the internet.

0: Yes, Timothy the Seattle Raccoon has spawned artwork, baked goods, and even that song. And we here today are going to desperately strive for even a percent, I think, of his popularity with our panel. Na Pham back with us, journalist in Hanoi, Vietnam, and Takara Small, tech columnist, joining us from Toronto, Canada. Great to have you both back with us. Takara, being someone who's kind of in the capital of raccoons, has he been filling up your feed this week?
1: It has. And I will say garbage pandas hold a very sweet spot in many people's hearts. So seeing that it's managed to capture attention south of the border, it's like, you know, the cherry on top of the sundae.
0: Nah, has he gone global, Timothy the raccoon? Have you seen him in Vietnam?
2: Yes, I saw. And it's a new competition to my favorite pygmy hippo, the Mudan Thailand. So, God, it says screensaver. Now I have, you know, the new raccoon.
0: Viral animals, definitely the heroes we need. Plenty more from Na and Takara with us throughout the program today as we take stock on the business week. Yeah, been a big week of tech earnings out on the New York Stock Exchange, hasn't it? Some of the biggest companies on the planet revealing their results. And Takara, very much your beat, tech, as well as trash pandas. Massive spending that these companies were announcing, particularly Google or their parent company, Alphabet, I guess the one really grabbing attention at the back end of this week.
1: It's been interesting to watch, to be honest. You know, Google, Alphabet had a standout quarter, and yet you're still seeing investors who are cautious. You're seeing people pull back because, as you mentioned, there are billions of dollars going into the AI space, and we're not confident that we're going to see those returns. And just here in Canada, we've announced a lot of money on data centers, on propping up businesses. And this all comes at a time where even the average person is saying, do we want this type of investment in AI? How does this help society? How does this improve our economies?
0: And the numbers, incredible. So this idea of free cash flow, Takara, so that's the kind of money they've got left over after they've announced their investments, salaries, and keeping the lights on and all that kind of stuff. -$6 billion potentially here for a company that's making, you know, hundreds of billions of dollars a quarter.
1: Exactly. And I think that's why you're seeing capital spending plans. You're seeing a lot of concerns around partnerships and trades. And let's be honest, a lot of the dominant investment theme that we're seeing from investors and critics is focused on how these companies are going to stay competitive, especially with some of the innovation we're seeing in Asia. How is this sustainable long term?
2: Yes, definitely. You know, I hear a lot of concerns actually about the markets, you know, the volatility that it may actually bring in. You know, obviously, you know, people in Asia actually have been familiarized themselves with AI much, much earlier. But now, you know, we kind of think that maybe we should take a stop and look back and see how it goes.
0: Yeah, Takara, investors seem to be suggesting maybe there was a need for a pause too. Alphabet shares down 4% after the close yesterday. Is there finally the first sign of a tiny bit of cold feet about just the scale of this spending and also the borrowing that's going with it too?
1: I think we're starting to see that. We're seeing cold water thrown on this, despite the fact we're seeing some companies have quite profitable returns. People are still fleeing. And the fact that just recently we saw a little bit of a drawback from some of the stellar chip companies that have seen rallies of over 100%.
0: Well, we've seen a bit of that now, haven't we? I know you're in Hanoi at the moment, but you're between Hanoi and Taiwan as well. And TSMC, one of the biggest players in chips, had some interesting news, kind of to exactly what Takara was talking about this week.
2: Yes, TSMC stock is actually rising at the moment. I think it's at the back of their announcement that they may raise chip prices by 5 to 10% next year. So now people suddenly think that it's a good idea to invest even more in that already very, very successful company and successful stock.
0: So are those the two flips, Takara, from your beat covering these companies? The people sort of doing the plumbing of AI, the chip makers, the people building out the data centers, investors seem to want to bet really big on them. The overarching companies, the Googles, the Metas, et cetera, spending the billions on that, perhaps less so, perhaps more of that cold water you chatted about.
1: Exactly. And I must say that I was in parts of Asia late last year, including Taiwan, and just seeing how much investment, how much support AI has in that part of the world versus North America is also a little bit of a shock. And I think that speaks to what we're seeing in investment as well. In North America, people, I don't think, are as invested.
2: Yeah, I mean, that's such a difference, right? I mean, in Taiwan, you can see AI everywhere. I mean, you get served by AI. You've got everything is AI related. And now going back to Europe, for example, it's like, oh, What a...
1: It's odd. It's an odd feeling. It's definitely odd to see a country and area adopt new technology that quickly and some hesitancy in other parts of the world. It's hard to describe unless you've actually visited, but I agree. It's like traveling through, you know, a mirror to another world.
0: And we should probably mention one more firm this week, Tesla, been overshadowed, Elon Musk's car maker, with that kind of SpaceX IPO that we've talked about on the program before, but massive profit fall for Tesla in their financial results this week, Takara.
1: I mean, it's interesting to see how tech companies at different stages of this AI cycle are responding, you know, what the winners are, what the losers are. It's hard to know, though, what the long-term plan is, because as we've seen, this is such a volatile industry right now. Who's winning this quarter may not be on top the next.
2: I mean, going back to that volatility point, it's still pretty much in the unknown area, isn't it? I mean, people are expecting more breakthroughs or more developments that they might meet with some kind of surprise or disappointment even.
0: Yeah, absolutely. Tesla shares down 5% this week at the time we are all gathered to chat. Be interesting, going to keep that kind of conversation going, I think, about whether Elon Musk in a stock market listed way will merge Tesla and SpaceX, which has been the rattle on Wall Street ever since the announcement about SpaceX. Should we turn to some home territory? I know obviously been a busy week for you on your actual beat, Takara, in terms of the tech stocks that we've been chatting about. But the smoke from these terrible wildfires in the yes. state of Ontario in Canada that have been sweeping across Toronto itself. Where are we as we speak?
1: So we're in a much better place than we were earlier in the week. At one point, Toronto had the worst air quality in the world, and we saw some of that smoke find its way into the U.S., but thankfully, it's under somewhat control.
0: Has it had an impact directly on businesses? I mean, I was reading earlier in the week, the CBC, the national broadcaster in Canada, talking about people being evacuated, right, from various bits, even of the suburbs of Toronto. Is that right?
1: Yes. I think it's very hard for people who aren't in Canada to understand how devastating this is. Every province and territory in my country has wildfires right now. Over 1 million hectares of my country is burning. You know, that's the size of Cyprus. That's over 1 million football fields. So we're seeing people evacuated despite the smoke clearing. We're seeing businesses burn to the ground. And I think all of this fire season is starting to become the norm, if that makes sense. I mean, every year it seems like the fires get deadlier, bigger, and we need to have more quality alerts than that before.
0: Investment in sort of dealing with extreme weather, Nara, has that been a talking point in the two countries you work in?
2: We've been always dealing with extreme weather. So, I mean, that is the biggest investment I think we should make, really, to cope with typhoons and earthquakes and what, you know. Yeah, it's very, very kind of difficult time at the moment, especially with climate change.
0: We send our best, obviously, to all of those dealing with the fires in Canada and, of course, in Spain and Scotland as well. Here in Europe, we've had a similar problem too. Seems an issue that politicians need to put a bit higher up on their agendas again, as Nara was saying, doesn't he? You're listening to Business Daily from the BBC World Service, where today we're taking stock of the business week with the journalists Nara Pham in Hanoi, Vietnam, and Takara Small in Toronto, Canada. As I say, we're going to talk tariffs. Our guests pretty much perfectly placed, aren't they? One of the biggest exporting nations in the world. But first of all, should we try and cheer ourselves up a bit with a hero of the week? Because Takara, you've gone for a humble yet mighty hero for the week.
1: It's going to sound odd. Listeners, please bear with me. But my hero of the week is the humble ketchup chip. I think it illustrates how greatness, it can show up in small and unexpected ways. And that can be snack size. Ketchup chips are, you know, snack choice.
0: So are we're literally talking about chips, crisps, depending on what you call them around the world, that are ketchup flavored.
1: Yes, chips, crisps, they're ketchup flavored. But the thing is, in Canada, you can get like almost a dozen different varieties. Like there's double crunch, there's spicy, there's sweet and tangy and ruffled. So we have more variety than the UK has. And ever since the World Cup, there have been a lot of people who have gone online to disparage the amazing ketchup chips. So try it.
0: No, you sound like you might be one of those disparagers.
2: No, I draw the line over that. No.
0: Even a spicy one?
2: No ketchup, anything, no.
1: Oh, my friend, please try it. It is so good. Yes, it's vinegary. Mm. It has a slightly different aftertaste. I don't think I'm selling this, actually, quite well. It is good.
2: I'll donate
1: trust
2: to Jimothy.
1: Okay.
0: Big ketchup chip, sign up to Cara Small now. You need her. I don't know whether this one is a hero or a villain. You guys tell me, but about the row over the shorts should be worn in offices in Tokyo. I just wondered, where do you guys stand? Nah, hero, villain, shorts in the office?
2: Definitely villain.
1: No, oh, I can't imagine okay with it.
0: Full of are you?
2: Those things.
1: I'm okay with it. I think if they're an appropriate length, it's, you know, climate change.
0: Right, so
1: attire.
0: No Paul Mescal, the actor with his really short shorts. None of that business.
1: No, that's a little too far. That's on the runways. That's not in the office. But I'm okay with it. What is that? Am I in the...
0: You're definitely in the minority
1: isolation?
0: In Tokyo office.
2: Well, then maybe Canadian men do shave their legs.
1: No, definitely no? not.
0: Well, okay. This row going on, Tokyo Cool Biz was what the governor had introduced it as. Been a major backlash, though, with women in particular very unhappy about, as Nar says, hairy legs out there. I'm not sure anybody wants to
2: definitely.
0: See. I'm extremely ginger, so mine are also dangerously white. I think I might blind people as a Northern European, so there would be kind of some sort of strobe warning, perhaps, as well needed in the office if I got mine up. But let us know. Businessdaily at bbc.co.uk is the email, and you can find that piece on the BBC pages of our website. Let's turn to tariffs then. There's been a kind of bit of a hiatus, hasn't it, really, for this story. And then suddenly, out of nowhere, it's boomeranged back into the news this week. President Trump threatening Canada and Takara with a 50% tariff on imports, including wine, cement, even ice hockey sticks. The reason, he says, the country has treated the U.S. unfairly.
3: In all fairness to them, they need us to survive. Without us, there's no way they can survive. So, but they've been very... very tough over a period of the last 50 years, actually.
0: Yeah, President Trump saying, in fact, he thought they'd been taken advantage of for years in the United States and threatened to bring those tariffs in the next 30 days. Takara, a bit of a nightmare for the Canadian government, this wanging back into the news again, I'm guessing.
1: Yes, and it felt a little personal because some of these tariffs are on hockey equipment and down jackets. It just seemed a little pointed, but... again, like, you know, this is a new round of tariffs. We've experienced quite a few of them, but let's be honest, it's definitely situated because of the trade pact that's being renewed between Canada, the U.S. and Mexico. This is a tactic, and hopefully it doesn't really come to pass.
0: And yet we've heard pressure, haven't we, through just public choice, really, in Canada, Takara. I saw, as this news was getting announced earlier in the week, straight in my inbox, a lot of kind of pressure groups in the United States, particularly those in the booze industry, for example, people who represent the bourbon whiskey sector, really alarmed that President Trump was sort of ramping this back up again because they want it dialed back. They're already seeing Canadian customers make choices around this stuff just purely around the rhetoric, let alone before more tariffs are enforced.
1: It's unusual to see Canadians have this type of relationship with the U.S., but ever since the tariff started, Canadians have opted out of buying some U.S. products, and booze is one of them. In fact, you had, within my province, the government yank American booze, vodka, bourbon, whiskey off the shelves.
0: Because these are state-run stores, aren't they? And Doug Ford, yes. the premier there in Ontario, very, very outspoken about how unfair he thought, I guess, the American approach had been.
1: Exactly. And even when they do return eventually, I don't know that Canadians will want to buy. The rhetoric, the accusations have really changed how Canadians view our trade and relationships and engagement with our partners.
0: Nara, is there an unease that this is a ramping up once again from the White House, exactly as Takara says, to kind of look once again at all of its agreements it's currently got about trade around the world? And Vietnam, of course, would be back in the crosshairs, you'd suspect.
2: That's right. Since last year, we've been discussing a lot and negotiating a lot with the US and about their tariffs. They've been threatening with all sorts of things, you know, like tariffs on the forced labor products and tariffs on transshipments and everything. I think from the Vietnam's point of view, the government here has been bending backwards to try to please the US about, you know, their demands. But that's life. I mean, they have to actually accept that, you know, something will come from Vietnam to the US at our rate as well, because otherwise they're not going to get any affordable product for their own domestic consumption.
0: On the flip of that too, Have they been working hard, both countries, Canada and Vietnam, for looking for alternative markets?
1: In Canada, we're seeing that. You know, Canada has signed an increasingly large number of trade pacts with many countries in Europe, including the European Union, the United Kingdom, you know, around the globe. So we see our prime minister diversifying where we buy our products and where we sell our products. Because let's be honest, these tariffs the U.S. is imposing on Canada impact American buyers and shoppers, too. So in some ways, so nonsensical.
2: That's right. I mean, the U.S. domestic consumers actually pay a lot of taxes on behalf of the exporters. That's why, I mean, it backfires on their policies. In Vietnam, too, I mean, we export a lot of agricultural products and furniture and garments, etc. I mean, you can't afford, you won't be able to afford anything if the export rate is going to be risen the way that Trump wants.
0: Well, exactly as you guys say, we're going to get a good snapshot of that next week as we look ahead to what might be in the news. Surely this tariffs story will rumble into next week. But also we have a decision from the US Federal Reserve, so their central bank, around their interest rates. And we know that everybody likes to dig into Cara as a result as exactly what's going on in terms of costs being driven up by both the war in Iran and actually this kind of ongoing tariff backdrop too.
1: I feel sometimes like it's almost impossible to look into the future. I mean, that's part of my job, but it's so such unusual times that, as you mentioned, Iran, inflation, tariffs. It'll be interesting to see what happens next week.
0: Could that be the only kind of break on policy, do you think, Nah? The actual kind of economic reality being sort of borne out in rates that President Trump is obviously so interested in?
2: Oh, we don't know. Trump is so unpredictable. So, you know, we're all kind of, you know, holding our breath, expecting their decisions that can actually change overnight as well. So it's all in the air at the moment.
0: And elsewhere, going to be another busy week for you, Takara. I'm looking at my list here. Microsoft, Meta, Apple, yes. All with results next week.
1: Exactly. And AI is going to be the dominant theme. So, you know, more
2: again,
1: of that coming up. Yeah. See where it lands.
0: There'll be plenty of that to chat about next week. We will look to see how those results from those big tech companies in particular mirror up with some of those that we've been chatting about on the program today when Rahul Tandon is back to take stock with you all next week. But just about it from us today. Big thanks to journalist Na Pham in Hanoi, Vietnam, tech columnist and journalist Cara Small in Toronto, Canada, and of course a massive thanks to all of you for listening.

0: Hello, I'm Jen Dale, and you're listening to Witness History on the BBC World Service. I'm taking you back to the late 1960s and the creation of the Pan-African Film and Television Festival, known as FESPACO, nicknamed by some media as the African Oscars.
1: Presidents, military rulers or crises may come and go in Burkina Faso, the FESPACO endures.
2: Burkina Faso, West Africa. Although one of the poorest countries in the world, Burkina is acknowledged as the home of African cinema.
3: An occasion for filmmakers from all over the continent and from the diaspora to discover what's on each other's minds, both on and off the screen.
4: It was mainly about letting people know that African films exist, promoting African films and encouraging them to come and see them. We hoped that all of Africa would open its eyes to its directors, its producers, because they were everywhere. In the Congo, Ivory Coast, Senegal, in Mali.
0: Alimata Salambere is a young woman in her 20s, living in Ouagadougou, the capital of the Republic of Upper Volta in West Africa, renamed in later years as Burkina Faso. When Alimata was growing up, African cinema started to develop as a wave of countries gained independence in the late 1950s and early 1960s. But even then, it was hard for her to watch films.
4: Well, during my childhood, it was difficult because the traditions did not allow young girls to go to the movies. It was frowned upon.
0: However, in high school, she managed to watch some documentaries and a love of motion pictures begins. By 1968, Alimata is in her 20s and working for the national broadcaster.
4: I was program manager, working with technicians, producers, directors to put together the programs. At the time, the television was only broadcast from 7 to 10 in the evening.
0: However, when it comes to a cinematic experience, films from the West still dominate in Upper Volta.
4: There were only two movie theatres. We only showed movies from Europe. For example, Westerns. We see mountains, horses, things that weren't part of our culture at all. We didn't have a movie industry in particular. We only had reports that were made by television. And there was also the information department that produced documentary films. That's all.
0: Then, a twist of fate. A TV colleague asks Alimata to attend a meeting in her place. It's with a group of other film enthusiasts who want to introduce more African films to the local population. She ends up being elected as president of the committee. The task? To put on the first African film festival. But the team faces several challenges before this debut event can get off the ground.
4: We did not have the resources, but the enthusiasm was there, the desire to help African filmmakers.
0: Luckily, one of the driving forces behind the idea is Claude Prieur, who runs the local cultural centre. He knows the critically acclaimed Senegalese film director Ousmane Sembène, who later became known as the father of African cinema. Sembène uses his contacts, and several other filmmakers agree to lend their films for the event. Alimata has to have blind faith it will all work out.
4: It was very difficult, but generally at the very beginning, the filmmakers would come with the movie boxes in their suitcases. It's very hard to organize the festival, of course, because normally you should see the movie before programming.
0: Just communicating with the filmmakers and others takes time.
4: It was only the telegram. There were no other quick options. For example, when you go to say to Sembène, can you come up with this or that movie? It's by telegram. So the director of the telecommunications post office is joining our group to facilitate all this, to be able to make exchanges without paying.
0: Alimata relies heavily on people like this on her team. They're willing to help for free.
4: So we had a representative from each sector in order to make things easier. The Air Africa representative, so that the trips are not expensive. So we'd get given tickets. We also asked the mayor to contribute. We brought together all the people who were close to the cultural scene to be able to organize. No one was paid. We were all just committed volunteers.
0: Whilst committed to the project, organizing the event is giving Alimata some sleepless nights.
4: Obviously, I was stressed every day because I continued to do my job as program manager. And I also went to meetings to prepare for this African film event. So it was not easy at all. But it was so exciting. We were convinced and committed.
0: And the team's convinced this event should be for everyone to enjoy, No special invitations are sent out. The general public is welcome. They've been given permission to hold the event at the House of the People, a grand building normally used for political debate. It's circular, with a brown concrete facade, and small pyramid-shaped ventilation ducts on the roof echo traditional Burkinabe huts, allowing natural light into the auditorium below.
4: It was a big, well-equipped building, perfect for presentations and cultural performances. Thanks to the ingenuity of the technicians, they made sure that we could install a projector in that building so we could show the films.
0: Finally, the moment they've been building up to for almost a year arrives, the 1st of February 1969. It's a hot and sunny day. Dust swirls around the streets due to the dry wind that blows in from the Sahara Desert at this time of year. The first African film festival of Ouagadougou opens with a ceremony including music and dance. Ali Mata addresses the crowd.
4: Very anxious. I was stressed. It was the first time that I was going to speak in public. Not only in public, but in front of a head of state and members of the government. When I finished giving my speech and it was good, that was a huge relief.
0: Around 20 films are shown, including ones from Senegal, Niger, Ivory Coast, Tunisia, and the Republic of the Congo. But this film event is not just about showing African films to an African audience. It's about inspiring the next generation.
4: It was important to invite young people to this festival because they are especially the ones who go out at night to watch movies. Above all, it was also about inspiring vocational interest in young people. We invited young students to come and debate with the director of the film they had just seen.
0: It's estimated around 10,000 people come along between the 1st and 15th of February, and a closing ceremony rounds off the festival. It exceeds all expectations.
5: In 1969, there were no prizes. So the closing was to take stock and thank the government and all the personalities, all the authorities and institutions that allowed us to carry out this event. The public was very enthusiastic. If the audience hadn't liked it, there wouldn't have been a FESPACO. If the heads of state had not liked it, there would not have been a FESPACO. They were all, every single one, won over to the cause of African cinema.
0: In 1972, the event was made into an official institution by government decree and became known as the Pan-African Film Festival of Ouagadougou, or FESPACO for short. In 1979, it was made a biennial event held every 2 years. And in the 1980s, it grew to include television.
4: It was a great source of pride because, to tell you the truth, when we started the festival in 1969, we didn't think it was going to be this big. Many people were surprised Burkina Faso, which is considered a small country, could successfully organize such an event. It was a source of pride as a woman. Let me remind you that at the time, there were not many women who were in the public domain. There are women who know more than me in life, but who maybe haven't had the chance simply to be at the origin of such events.
0: FESPACO is Africa's largest film festival and is internationally recognised. Ali Mata was guest of honour at the event's 50th anniversary in 2019.
4: Looking back, I think we were very inspired because there are a lot of filmmakers who owe a lot to the FESPACO. Many filmmakers who have been discovered. Many filmmakers who've won awards thanks to the festival. I'm delighted to have been part of bringing this event to life, which has given me so much.
0: Ali Mata Salambere splits her time between Ouagadougou and Paris. She was speaking to me, Jen Dale, for Witness History.
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12: from the BBC World Service, The Interview, conversations with the people shaping our world with me, BBC presenter Rob Young. For this episode, I speak to Raphael Grossi, Director General of the International Atomic Energy Agency. The organisation, which is part of the United Nations system, promotes nuclear cooperation around the world and ensures its safe and peaceful use. The IAEA has had to navigate multiple challenges in recent years: the Russian invasion of Ukraine, and more recently, the conflict between the US, Israel and Iran.
13: There is a perception that the nuclear factor is back on the table, and it is growing in its relevance in terms of decision making, in terms of what nations do.
12: That's Raphael Grossi. Hear more on The Interview after the news.
14: Live from NPR News in Washington, I'm Dave Mattingly. U.S. forces have carried out another wave of airstrikes against Iranian targets. It marks the 13th consecutive night of attacks. They came hours after President Trump told Axios he's considering a massive attack against Iran, one he describes as bigger than ever before. Congress remains divided over efforts to force the president to remove U.S. forces from hostilities with Iran. The House approved a War Powers Resolution yesterday, 214-208. Four Republican lawmakers voted in favor. It was the second time the Republican-led House voted against the president. Shortly after the vote, the Senate rejected a similar measure. The State Department is seeking more information about the financial dealings of an Iranian business conglomerate tied to the weapons industry. It's offering up to $15 million for information, as NPR's Michelle Kellerman reports.
15: According to the State Department, the Iranian business conglomerate Bejul Pars, or BJP, plays an important role in Iranian missile production and has tried to procure sensitive materials through front companies around the world. The U.S. has already revoked about 100 visas of people linked to these business dealings, and now it has added two more employees to a Rewards for Justice announcement. It's asking Iranians to come forward with information in exchange for up to $15 million or possible relocation to the United States. Two other BJP executives had already been put on the Rewards for Justice wanted list. Michelle Kellerman, NPR News, the State Department.
14: The Justice Department has agreed to drop subpoenas against journalists at the New York Times. The subpoenas had been questioned by a federal judge. NPR's David Folkenflik says the issue involved the source of leaks about the new Air Force One jet given to the U.S. by Qatar.
16: U.S. Judge Arun Subramanian fired off a series of questions for which the lead prosecutor in the case, Sean Buckley, had no satisfactory answers. The judge said the government had failed to observe legally required safeguards for reporters and had misled the court. Buckley cited oversights and said no bad faith was involved. He also apologized for subpoenaing the phone records of reporters' family members, calling that a mistake. But Buckley defended the subpoenas as legitimate, saying the approval of the acting attorney general overruled journalistic protections. New York Times lawyer David McCraw tells NPR the federal court stepped up to defend the First Amendment and the rule of law. David Folkenflik, NPR News.
14: President Trump's latest set of tariffs took effect this morning on U.S. imports from 60 countries. They range from 10% to 12.5%. The new levies are being criticized by some of the U.S.'s trading partners, including Australia and Japan. This is NPR News from Washington. Large wildfires continue burning in more than a dozen states, mostly in the western U.S. The National Interagency Fire Center says crews in Oregon are fighting the most large blazes, followed by Colorado and California. NPR's Kirk Sigler says a team of elite firefighters from Australia is headed to the U.S. to help.
17: The National Interagency Fire Center in Idaho has raised the national preparedness level to 5, the highest, meaning that all U.S. resources are currently deployed to major fires from Oregon to Minnesota. The concern is whether crews would be able to adequately respond if another major wildfire ignites, which in these dry conditions seems inevitable. At the fire center's request, the Australian Rural Fire Service says it will send 26 incident management and specialist bush firefighters from the state of New South Wales. These elite crews crews are in high demand here in part because federal agencies like the U.S. Forest Service have lost hundreds of career fire managers via DOGE or buyouts since President Trump returned to office. Kirk Sigler, NPR News, Boise.
14: Spain is under a national emergency because of wildfires. About 10,000 people have been evacuated from multiple villages in the central region of Madrid, which covers a wide area around the capital city. Crews continue battling numerous fires burning out of control there. So far this year, wildfires in Spain have burned nearly 250,000 acres amid hot, dry conditions. One fire left 13 people dead in southern Spain earlier this month. I'm Dave Mattingly, NPR News, in Washington.
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12: Hello, I'm BBC presenter Rob Young, and this is The Interview from the BBC World Service. The best conversations coming out of the BBC, people shaping our world from all over the world.
19: I want to get freedom. I like that freedom.
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22: These companies don't really, they don't care what governments do.
23: This is a war. First thing that we want is the war to end.
12: For this interview, Rafael Grossi, the Director General of the International Atomic Energy Agency, spoke to me from his office in Vienna. The IAEA was founded in 1957 and is an autonomous international organization within the United Nations system. Its job is to promote the safe, secure, and peaceful use of nuclear technology and to check that nuclear material isn't used for military purposes, including nuclear weapons. Rafael Grossi is a former Argentinian diplomat and took up his current post in 2019 and has had to steer the organization through multiple challenges. When Russia invaded Ukraine in 2022, concerns were raised about the prospect of nuclear weapons being used, but also about Ukraine's many nuclear power plants coming under attack. The organization's resources were stretched further still when the recent Middle East conflict began. The US, along with Israel, have had concerns over Iran's nuclear ambitions for many years and reject the Islamic Republic's claim that the country's nuclear program is only for peaceful purposes. Due to the conflict and Tehran's suspicion of outsiders, it's been incredibly difficult for the IAEA to monitor Iran's nuclear program.
13: Let's not forget that Iran continues to be a contracting party to the Nuclear Non-Proliferation Treaty. And because of this, they have a safeguards agreement with us, according to which all activities in Iran should be declared and inspected by us. Sometimes Iranian counterparts, they react angrily when I say so, and I remind them that this is not something new. I mean, it's part of their normal responsibilities. Of course, they can reject that, but the fact of the matter is that they are under an obligation, voluntarily assumed by them, to have their nuclear activities inspected by the IAEA.
12: Welcome to the interview from the BBC World Service with Rafael Grossi. Let's start on the conflict between the United States and Iran, if we may. That, having calmed down for a while, has now escalated. What are your thoughts, particularly when it comes to the nuclear issue?
13: Well, of course, when it comes to this conflict, one fundamental truth, and I think it should always be remembered, is that this is how it all started, isn't it? It started with concerns that grew into the decision by the United States that the nuclear program in Iran, in their perception, was leading to nuclear weapons development. Now it has become a multidimensional conflict, but the triggering cause was the nuclear thing. And the basic concerns that existed back then, in a certain sense, remain. Not completely or not in the same way that or as it when it started, And I take as a line of departure, if you want, June 2025 with a 12-day war. And at that time, of course, that conflict was, I would say, specifically nuclear or aimed at the nuclear capabilities and the infrastructure in Iran. Of course, other targets were included and so on. But what was at the center of it were a number of facilities. Subsequently, attempts to negotiate were tried until February this year, and I was personally taking part in a few of those meetings. And of course, we have a memorandum of understanding whose status we are not completely sure. The President of the United States has declared it, in a certain sense, as terminated, but we don't know whether that is the case or not. But a few of the fundamental concerning factors remain. And by this, I refer first and foremost to 440 kilograms, some 900 pounds of highly enriched uranium, which is still, of course, in Iran. We're talking about a sizable infrastructure, which, albeit attacked severely, I should say, by the United States and damaged considerably during those attacks, still there.
12: And I want to come back to the issue of that highly enriched uranium, if I can, in a moment. In recent days, the Iranian authorities have accused the Americans of bombing a partially constructed nuclear power plant at Darkovid in the southwest of Iran. What do you know about that? What was a nuclear power plant hit?
13: Not yet. Not yet. It has been announced by, and we are aware of Darkovid for a long time. Iran has a number of facilities that they have announced they would have in future, but very little has been done there, some very basic construction work, but it is not a nuclear power plant at the moment, at least. When the first news of a possible attack were published or were issued by Iran, of course, you know, the IEA, we have also a responsibility in terms of nuclear safety and informing people about any dangers that may exist. Of course, we were, I think, very clear to say from the beginning, well, there's no nuclear material here. There is no nuclear reactor per se. There is, of course, an intention to have a nuclear reactor at some point and some initial construction work there.
12: When do you think you'll be able to get inspectors into Iran?
13: I don't know. I think we should be there already. It should be soon. The MOU, if you remember, said that within this time frame of 60 days to have a definitive agreement, that all activities related to the monitoring and verification in Iran would be carried out under the supervision, and I'm quoting, the supervision of the IAEA, as it should, because let's not forget that Iran continues to be a contracting party to the Nuclear Non-Proliferation Treaty, the NPT, and because of this, they have a safeguards agreement with us, according to which all activities in Iran should be declared and inspected by us. But it was good that in that high-level, if you want, political document, this was reiterated. So we should go back. This is no doubt. Sometimes Iranian counterparts, they react angrily when I say so, and I remind them that this is not something new. I mean, it's part of their normal responsibilities. Of course, they can reject that, but the fact of the matter is that they are under an obligation, voluntarily assumed by them, to have their nuclear activities inspected by the IAEA.
12: The foreign ministry in Tehran has said that they aren't going to change the way they cooperate with you unless you stop making what they call political statements.
13: Well, again, of course, I will not enter into an argument with the foreign minister or the foreign ministry, because sometimes those statements are mostly attributed or from the spokesperson, not from Minister Araghchi himself. I don't know this one you are referring to. But first of all, that is an opinion. They are entitled to have an opinion. Everything I say in my capacity and within my authorities as Director General of the IEA. So they have their opinion, but they also have responsibilities and obligations, and they have to comply with them.
12: You mentioned before the 440 kilograms of highly enriched uranium, which Iran is thought to have. Do you agree with the Americans that it is dust trapped underground?
13: Well, I think, if I may say so, it's like some form of poetic language. It's not dust, you know. Of course, first of all, that is in gas form. So it doesn't matter too much. I think it is a way of expressing, I think it was a colorful expression by the president, to say that, you know, this is in tunnels and there has been damage and debris and there is an amount of material there. The material is important. This is highly enriched uranium at very close to weapon level grade. So for us as IAEA, it is very, very important to go back and to check it.
12: And what's your view as to what should happen to it?
13: Well, that is for Iran to decide, really, because it belongs to them. It's part of a negotiation with the United States. So I shouldn't, maybe, as DG of the IAEA, say what they should do with it. What they should do is declare it and have it inspected and not divert it to any end which is not peaceful. This is what they should, according to the law, not according to the DG of the IAEA. I am the guarantor and the guardian of those commitments and those obligations, nothing more, nothing less. As to what they should, there are alternatives, as you know, that they have been discussing. Downblend it, ship it out somewhere. But this is a political decision that they must take.
12: Do you think the world is a more dangerous place from a nuclear perspective today than it was just a couple of years ago?
13: I think so, because it is obvious that, first of all, we have this war, which has been triggered by concerns, and I'm not saying whether these are justified or not. I'm trying to be objective here, by concerns about a nuclear program. We have another war, which is very, very important in Europe, between the Russian Federation, a nuclear weapon state, and Ukraine, a non-nuclear weapon state, where there is a nuclear dimension to it, which is very, very important on and around the Zaporizhia nuclear power plant, where my inspectors are stationed, and which I have visited, as you may perhaps know, several times. There have been, during this long conflict, more than 5 years now, moments where issues related to possible use of nuclear weapons or the existence of radiological weapons were mentioned. To that, you have to add the ongoing debate, perhaps this growing impression that due to geopolitical divides, countries are having second thoughts about non-proliferation or their heretofore non-proliferation obligations, in the sense that many countries were relying or are still relying on nuclear umbrellas, which they might feel are not so protective as they used to be in the past. So undoubtedly, to your question, and without wishing to exaggerate things, there is a perception that the nuclear factor is back on the table and it is growing in its relevance in terms of decision-making, in terms of what nations do.
12: And so does your organization then, the International Atomic Energy Agency, need more powers? Because it is often described as an accountant, not a policeman. And if the world is more dangerous from a nuclear perspective, surely we need a policeman in charge, not an accountant.
13: Well, I would not agree with this view that we are an accountant. And in any case, if we are an accountant, we are, first of all, a quite effective one. And secondly, we are one that tells the world what is happening, what is really happening. And let's not forget that The IEA is the institution that provides this technical analysis, but at the end of the day, it's nations, the ones taking decisions. So more powers, I don't know. I think the powers that the IEA have, which are quite unique in the international UN system in general, when exercised with firmness but with fairness, are very, very effective.
12: You're listening to The Interview from the BBC World Service. Rafael Grossi spoke to me from his wood-panelled office at the IAEA headquarters in Vienna. Seated in a large black leather chair, he kept swinging from side to side as he spoke. But he wants to give up that seat for, metaphorically, an even bigger one. Rafael Grossi is currently campaigning to be the next Secretary General of the United Nations. The current head of the UN is stepping down at the end of the year. And Grossi, who is regarded as one of the frontrunners in a race of half a dozen candidates, has plans to shake up the UN if he gets to lead it. So let's return to my conversation with Rafael Grossi. Now, you would like to be Secretary General of the United Nations when the current Secretary General's term ends at the end of this year. If you were in that job, how would you try to bring about an end to the conflict between Iran and the United States?
13: Diplomacy. That's the only way. And I say that not on the basis of any wishful thinking. I say that on the basis of my own experience here. I believe that conflicts of this nature can only find a durable, sustainable solution when you have agreements that provide a degree of stability. And what we are lacking here, and we are seeing it, is that reaching the point where you have a stable situation in international relations is something that you can achieve only in two ways: the violent way through wars, or the diplomatic way, peace, negotiations, you know, as Churchill said, jaw, rather than war. So the situation like the Second World War or other conflicts were total victory, unconditional surrenders, and things like this used to happen, seem not to be as achievable now.

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1: When he told the General Assembly last year that the United Nations is not even coming close to living up to its potential.
2: I think he's not the only one who thinks that, mind you. I think many people agree with this idea that the UN we created 80 years ago to save succeeding generations, you remember the words of the preamble of the UN Charter. So I think this idea, and I think it's interesting that you mention him, because people say the US do not believe in the UN. I don't think that is true. What they are saying, and some others, many others, is that the UN is not living up to the potential, to the expectations we have on it. If I believed that the UN is hopeless, I would not be a candidate to lead it. If I am so, it's because I believe that something can be done. It will not be a panacea, obviously, but it can be a much better institution, and it can help, because it's about adding value. It's not about the institution itself. It's what it does.
1: And so what is the one big change, then, that you would like to bring in if you were to become Secretary General?
2: There are so many things. But if you ask one thing, is restore the UN ability to be adding value, to be an accepted interlocutor for the pursuit of peace, which is not.
1: Because we've had nation states taking on the role that many people say the United Nations should have taken on in, for example, the conflict between India, Pakistan, the civil war in Sudan. Is that latter conflict I mentioned, one that you as Secretary General would put your back into attempting to end?
2: Well, it's interesting, isn't it? And to the examples that you gave, we could add more. So we see many countries stepping in, nothing wrong with that. But as you can see, the dynamic of international relations, this emptiness will be filled somehow. And so you have middle powers, and I will not cite them, but you can see different countries in Asia, in the subcontinent, in the Near East, in other places, which are trying to play these roles. It may be the case that this will continue, but if we had a UN that could be alongside these leaders trying to provide the underpinnings, the consolidating factors that you may need, exposed or during the negotiations, I think we could be in a better place, yes.
1: How would you attempt to persuade those countries that have reduced their financial contributions to aid agencies, including some of the United Nations' own organisations, to increase them again at a time of financial pressure at home?
2: Well, that is a very good point, because it takes us to a different debate, which is the debate about development. And what we see is that there is a model of foreign aid assistance based development, which is becoming obsolete. And this is something that developing countries themselves are recognizing. I was at a very fascinating summit in Africa, in Nairobi, a few months ago, with the president of Kenya, President Ruto, was saying, well, it's not the problem of capital. We are generating more capital here in Africa than all the assistance that we are getting. It's about other things: connectivity, integration, market measures, mobilization, enabling measures, a healthier relation with international finance institutions, and so on. So I'm not saying that official direct assistance is not important, but it should perhaps be oriented to those who really need it: landlocked, least developed countries, small island developing states, areas where there are objective structural obstacles to development, and perhaps less to other economies. So here, I think a new approach might be needed, and not one that I am

0: making up right now. I mean, this is something that many people have been discussing. It's regrettable. Yes, it is regrettable that countries are deciding to put less money, for example, in assisting others and putting more maybe in, you know, manufacturing weapons. Yes, this is an objective truth. But in the face of it, we have to react differently. We cannot keep doing the same thing as in the 1960s.
1: 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You'll find more in-depth conversations on The Interview wherever you get your BBC podcasts, including episodes with Russia's nuclear envoy, Mikhail Ulyanov, the UNICEF chief, Catherine Russell, and the Artemis II astronaut, Victor Glover. Until the next time, bye-bye.
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4: 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And
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7: Coming up shortly, Professor Joe Herbert from the University of Cambridge chats to us about the announcement by US Secretary of Defense Pete Hegseth to screen testosterone levels for those aged 30 and over in the military.
8: The first thing Mr. Hegseth has to worry about is the difference between free and bound testosterone. In your blood, testosterone is stuck onto a protein, and most of it doesn't do anything. The bit that does things is the free bit, which floats about.
7: Would correcting testosterone levels do any good?
9: BBC News with Moira Alderson. Washington's trading partners have expressed disappointment at new tariffs the Trump administration is levying on imports from about 60 countries. China, Britain and the EU are among those penalised for supposedly not doing enough to stop forced labour. Beijing has warned President Trump against starting a new trade war. Leaders of India's youth protest movement are meeting government officials to discuss their demands for educational reform. The protests have become a headache for Prime Minister Narendra Modi's government, which had tried to ignore them. South Africa's President Cyril Ramaphosa has won a legal challenge, temporarily halting parliamentary impeachment proceedings against him. The case was linked to the theft of more than $500,000 from a farm owned by the president. There had been questions over the source of the money. Mr. Ramaphosa has denied any wrongdoing. Four Palestinians and one Israeli have been killed in a shooting near an illegal settlement in the occupied West Bank. Eight others are reportedly injured. Violence there has escalated recently. Tens of thousands of people in southwestern France have been evacuated as wildfires spread. In the most dramatic escape, boats were used to ferry holidaymakers and residents off the Cap Ferret Peninsula, west of Bordeaux. Ukraine has hit the Russian online retailer Wildberries for the third time in 6 days, targeting the company's warehouses in the St. Petersburg region. Kyiv alleges the company stores and ships components for sanctioned military equipment. The number of people confirmed to have died in a landslide in southwestern China has risen to 11. Dozens of others are still missing. In football, Jurgen Klopp, the former Liverpool manager, has just been unveiled as the new head coach of the men's German national team. It follows the resignation of his predecessor, Julian Nagelsmann, following the team's early exit from the World Cup. Klopp hasn't held a coaching job since leaving Liverpool 2 years ago. BBC News.
7: Hello, I'm Tom Whipple and welcome to Inside Science from the BBC World Service. Today, well, I'm worried that we might have peaked as a science show. Why? Well, we have evil killer whales, we have super soldiers on testosterone, we have exploding sunfish. That's basically all of science there, except, of course, I hear you say there is one thing missing. Well, that's mathematician Kit Yates. Well, the good news is, Kit is here too. Kit, you've been looking at some of the other new research this week. What have you got?
10: Hi, Tom. Yeah, this week is going to be a bit of a mathematical extravaganza. I'm going to be bringing news of monkeys that can do maths and also machines that can do maths as well.
7: Brilliant. OK, well, look, before that, we did promise this. What is scarier than a US Navy SEAL? How about a US Navy SEAL who is jacked up on testosterone? In what must be bad news for Ayatollahs, Central American presidents and Greenlanders everywhere, it looks like that might be what we're about to get. Here is Pete Hegseth, US Secretary of Defense.
11: Our most decisive tactical advantage will always be the individual warfighter, which is why we must constantly look for new ways to optimize your performance, your resilience, and your long-term health. And to meet that commitment today, I'm authorizing a new screening program for testosterone deficiency for our service members, ensuring you have the right testosterone levels to operate at your absolute best.
7: I'm joined by Professor Joe Herbert from the University of Cambridge and author of Testosterone, Sex, Power, and the Will to Win. Joe, so they're sort of considering supplementation for soldiers who are low on testosterone. This sounds like a good idea. Testosterone should make them nice and fierce and able to do all of that killing, shouldn't it?
8: Not at all. Mr. Hegseth's idea seems very strange to me. If he thinks that for some reason American soldiers have low testosterone, he needs to take a proper sample and see whether that's true or not. But I don't see a problem.
7: OK, but, I mean, could it nevertheless, in a sense, be a solution? I mean, testosterone, what does it do? Because we do associate testosterone with, for want of a better word, manly things, with being competitive, with being strong, with being aggressive. Is he correct in that, if that's what he wants to encourage?
8: Yes, he is. There's no doubt about it that testosterone is a very successful hormone, but the point really is, does the American Army lack competitiveness because of universal low testosterone? This seems to me to be extremely unlikely for two reasons. First of all, testosterone is very variable, goes up and down a lot from day to day. And if soldiers, for example, are training under very severe conditions, like carrying heavy weights and traipsing over moors or deserts in the heat or the cold, their testosterone levels will go right down. So it's a very reactive hormone. That doesn't mean they lose their competitiveness, because the action of testosterone is long-term. And what matters is what your long-term levels are over months or even years.
7: Could there be negative consequences to taking testosterone?
8: If you take too much, it's damaging. It damages your liver, it damages your fertility. It's a very bad idea. But giving your testosterone be within the normal range would be perfectly harmless and might do you some good.
7: So, well, what good might it do?
8: Depends on the individual, but it might possibly increase your vigour, your love of life, your energy. That's what testosterone does as part of its major function, which is to enable reproduction. That includes, of course, being fertile, being sexually active, and being aggressive and being muscular, and in some species, growing teeth or horns or whatever. So it's a very wide-ranging hormone and a very, very successful one.
7: So if I took testosterone supplementation, where would it be going? How does it achieve all of this within the body?
8: That's a good question. The first thing Mr. Hegseth has to worry about is the difference between free and bound testosterone. In your blood, testosterone is stuck onto a protein, and most of it doesn't do anything. It just is there to kind of store. The bit that does things is the free bit, which floats about. And that goes into your muscles, into your brain, and into other parts of your body too. But the only parts of the body which care about that are the parts which have another molecule called a receptor. And that makes that tissue sensitive to testosterone. So, for example, the reason that men who take a lot of testosterone get big muscles is because their muscles are full of testosterone receptors. But their brain also has receptors, not overall the whole brain, but in particular bits of the brain which are to do, as you imagine, with survival and sex and appetite and so on.
7: If they do go ahead with this in the US military and there is a large amount of testosterone supplementation, are there things that we might be able to usefully find out for science?
8: Yes. It will be an interesting experiment. The problem is, will it be done properly? Well, actually, it's quite a complicated business to do a proper trial. There's no details that I know about, so I don't know whether Mr. Hegseth has had some proper advice.
7: Thank you very much for talking to us, Professor Joe Herbert. Kit, are you a low-T beta or a high-T alpha?
10: I don't know. I've never been tested. And I guess that's part of the point, isn't it? If you want to determine whether someone's got lots of testosterone, you need to do lots of tests. You can't just test them once. You know, we really need to understand it better and understand the impacts that it might have.
7: Let's leave behind sort of hints of toxic masculinity and go somewhere a bit more calming. Let me take you to the Mexico Pacific. One afternoon, Katie Ayres, a marine biologist with the non-profit Beneath the Waves, was on a boat in Baja California when she spotted some killer whales circling. Slipping into the water, she went beneath the waves and snorkeled over. What she would see would not merely be dramatic, not merely be baffling, it would also perhaps tell us something important about the way that orcas think. Oh, and perhaps reaffirm that...
12: Oh, orcas are pretty evil.
7: Through her goggles, Katie sees an orca holding a dead sunfish, one of the world's biggest fish, in its mouth. It's something she's seen before.
12: So I noticed that there was already, you know, like a laceration on the sunfish. So I thought, oh, they've already got what they wanted. Now, what are they doing? And then I found out.
13: Oh, God! Oh, God!
12: Another orca swims kind of past me. And the orca that's holding the sunfish lets go. Like, the timing is impeccable. It lets go perfectly as the second orca hits the sunfish. And the remains of the sunfish kind of explode into thousands of pieces. And that's when you can hear me. Yeah. Very excited to see that.
7: Katie's next question, after watching little bits of sunfish shrapnel drift towards the seafloor, was why?
12: It was a surprise because there's already been a few studies on orcas feeding on sunfish. So their hunting strategy has actually previously been described. And this was not part of that description. I'd just never seen that before.
14: So in your paper, you go through a few different explanations for why this might be. One of the explanations is this is a means of breaking it up so they can all have a feed, particularly the young.
12: Yeah, so I originally thought that because this video I filmed, it was several years ago now, and it was almost instantly after that explosion, you can see a juvenile fly in and start eating those pieces almost immediately. So that gave me the impression that, you know, the calf had almost been waiting for that to happen. So the pieces were more manageable for the young orca. And I was going to write a scientific note about this observation, but time kind of got away with me. And before I knew it, someone else had actually posted a video on social media of this happening again. So I actually reached out to him and asked him if I could include this in our scientific note, and he agreed. And there was a calf present, but in his video, it's not the calf eating the smaller pieces. So that made me think, maybe it's not just for the calf, and maybe it is just for fun. Like, if you can do that to something, why not?
14: This is what I find fascinating. You don't normally hear scientists say this about animals. You say, you know, when scientists talk about why animals do things, it's to escape predators, to eat, to have sex. It's not to have fun. Is there something about orcas that's a little bit different that would make you say that that's a plausible explanation?
12: Yeah, I mean, we've seen it with orcas before, with other animals. I don't know if you've seen orcas like fling seals into the air. Like, what's the reason for that other than they can? So I honestly think that, you know, maybe the exploding the sunfish was almost like a piñata, like a game. And the fact that it's coordinated, and it's a lot of cooperation that goes on. So it's probably helping train the calf. This is how we work as a team to hunt prey, and at the same time, it's fun for them.
14: The orcas have been up to some pretty strange stuff recently, haven't they?
12: So, yeah, in Gibraltar, they say they're attacking boats, so they're going after the rudders of sailboats. And, yeah, this has caused, you know, quite a shock for people there. And it must be. I mean, it must be terrifying having your boat kind of attacked by an orca. I honestly, like, orcas are so intelligent that I think they need this, like, extra stimulation. Whereas, you know, animals that are not as intelligent are just thinking how to survive, how to eat, how to reproduce. Whereas orcas have such an intelligence that they're looking for external factors to kind of entertain themselves. And I think that's what's happening with the boats, is that they're just playing. You know, I don't think it's anything too sinister that they're trying to get humans into the water or anything like that. But that's just my opinion.
14: It's interesting, because on the one hand, as a human, I like the idea of, you know, an animal that has fun and plays games and all of these other things. On the other hand, it's quite a brutal thing it's getting up to. Should I think more or less of the orcas because of this?
12: I've seen them do some pretty evil things, honestly. They like to play with their food.
14: Give us an example.
12: Well, for example, we've seen them pull flippers off turtles but leave the head.
14: Oh, no.
12: We've seen them, like, hit pelagic stingrays with their tails, like, incredibly hard, and it kills the stingray, but then they'll just leave it sometimes. So it's almost like for fun, like, I can hit this, but then not eat it. I'm like, just don't waste food. Please eat it.
14: Kit, were you aware of this story?
10: Yes, so I've watched the video and it is pretty astonishing, but it's also pretty graphic. I'd usually encourage people to go and search this sort of thing up, but it is quite brutal. Fascinating, but brutal. So be warned if you do go looking for it.
14: You're listening to BBC Inside Science from the BBC World Service with me, Tom Whipple. I think after all of that, we need a palate cleanser. So here's Roland Pease. He has a story that's well suited to the World Service.
15: Absolutely, Tom. You can't work here without being aware that we broadcast in 44 languages other than English, out of the 7,000 or so spoken globally. But what would we have sounded like 2,000 years ago, or 12,000 years ago? We know about some ancient languages because they're recorded in stone or clay tablets or whatever, but ancient speech has blown away in the wind, left no trace. The greatest diversity today is in the isolated populations of New Guinea and elsewhere. And for statistician Damien Blasi, they're a model for the babel of languages that might have prospered at the end of the Ice Age 12,000 years ago, or the beginning of the Holocene period, as geographers would call it.
16: The main source of our evidence comes from hunter-gatherers and fishers around the world that, while an imperfect proxy for early Holocene populations, they still remain constrained in a fundamental way in the way that these early populations were, which is their population size, the number of people you can coordinate with in one population, depends on the amount of food you can get from your environment.
15: So it's a sort of a sense of the range that a community might have, which then might be the area in which a pocket of language would develop. Is that, am I getting that right?
16: That's correct. Just the only change that I would introduce is not about the area. We know that area is heavily regulated by ecological parameters. For instance, hunter-gatherers that exist in the Arctic, they tend to be very mobile. They cover large ranges. But that's not the case on the ones you find around the equator. The important thing is the number of people that could coexist within a population. And that's the starting point of our argument. We say it's like, well, back in the Holocene, before agriculture and pastoralism became the staple modes of subsistence, then most humans were restricted in this way. And because of that, there were so many people you can coordinate within a group, which means that the total number of independent groups that existed back in the early Holocene sort of serve as an upper bound to the total number of languages.
15: And so, let's say 10,000 years ago, what kind of number of languages would you be talking about, do you think?
16: That was pretty surprising, because the original idea was that there were perhaps tens of thousands of languages at the early Holocene. But what we found is actually a range of languages that is either comparable or slightly smaller than the number of languages that we have today. So probably we're talking about anything between 3,000 to 6,000 languages 12,000 years ago.
15: And that's because, essentially you're saying, because there weren't so many people back then.
16: Exactly. That's a quid of the argument, yes.
15: But then I think what's really interesting is, rather than consolidating, you say that as history progressed, those languages proliferated.
16: Exactly. I think for the largest part, it has to do essentially with the increase of population sizes, the exploitation of new niches, the exploration of the world at large, that end up with several different languages diversifying and becoming different entities in themselves.
15: But at the moment, and I guess for several hundred years at least, the number of languages has been shrinking quite dramatically because of colonialization, because of homogenization of populations and so on. So that presumably, if it was growing at one point and it's now shrinking, there was a peak at some point.
16: Absolutely. And I have to say that was the most surprising finding. We weren't committed to any specific pathway from ancient to contemporary language diversity. But one extremely robust result that we found is that 12,000 years ago, the total number of languages keeps growing, following in a way the global demographics of humans. But at some point between 3,000 to 1,000 years before present, you get to see a fantastic peak in global linguistic diversity, which we, I think, dubbed in the paper as the golden era of linguistic diversity, where perhaps there were anything between 6 to 10 to 15 times the number of languages that exist now, which reveals something extremely interesting about the recent stages of human culture and language, which is there has been a very rapid bottleneck in global diversity that pre-existed the colonial expansions that are relatively recent.
15: So you're saying a decline that could have started 2,000 years ago or something, because?
16: So the main source of inspiration for us is whatever happened in, say, Australia or the Americas with the rapid depletion of local peoples and cultures due to contact with Europeans that through warfare or the spread of pathogens end up essentially obliterating a large chunk of the diversity. Some of the estimates suggest that only 10% of America's population survived the contact with Europeans. So what we think is that the same type of mechanism, which is a huge technical disparity and maybe the introduction of pathogens, that mechanism might have been in place much earlier in the history of human culture with, for instance, the first empires in the Iron Age. As they start to grow, they start to include more and more people in the periphery, and probably they were genocided or they were infected by diseases they don't have resistance against. So we cannot tell, because our model doesn't allow us to test exactly how we think that might have been a main reason for this depletion of languages.
15: But you're saying that it's adversity, attrition, conquest, and death. What's actually robbed us of that richness?
16: Yeah, it might have been. There's another model as well that is less violent that has to do with just the differential pressure for people to be integrated. I mean, we know, for instance, that we have very well-detailed ethnographic records of hunter-gatherers, for instance, switching to agriculturalism or pastoralism because of the perceived advantages of those lifestyles. So it might have been just that, you know, people switched to whatever languages ended up being more successful, not because of the linguistic structure themselves, but because they were associated with successful groups.
15: I mean, I have to say, this is going out on the BBC World Service, and we struggle with working in tens of languages. The idea that we would have to try and work with 40 or 50,000 languages. I mean, there is a utility to us being able to speak the same thing, which, even if there's a cultural loss, I think, I don't know what your thoughts are on that.
16: Absolutely. This is a controversial topic in the sense that I guess most of us who research language diversity, we expose diversity as a value in itself. But also, I have to say, a part of my research is about the disadvantages afforded by individuals who speak or sign languages that are not mainstream, right? The technology works worse. Diagnosis of neurodegenerative diseases don't work as well. Getting a job is harder, et cetera, et cetera. So there is an argument to be made. On the other hand as well, the fact that languages are slightly different vantage points to the world, the social and natural worlds, those also reflect different ways in which to think about whatever there is out there and what it means to be humans. So I think that there has been a loss in the type of creativity that you can develop by essentially starting seeding differently the way in which we think about the world through different languages.
15: A hint of the cultural loss that has run alongside human progress from Harvard University's Damian Blasi, whose statistical model of the golden age of languages was just published in Science. Tom.
7: Thanks for that, Roland. Kit, your particular area of expertise is maths, but we've at the end of every show, we like to get on the guests to just go through some of the most interesting journals of the week. But there's also been some pretty big news outside the journals, hasn't there, particularly actually in maths?
10: Yeah, so I did want to tell you about a story which isn't from a scientific journal, but rather from a tweet, which is quite unusual inside science, but it is really cool. So in the early hours of Monday morning, just after the World Cup final had finished, a mathematician called Levent Alperja posted a tweet which read like this: "Hello there. The Jacobian conjecture is false. Thanks to my close friend Akhil for asking about it and my other close friend Fable for working on it during the World Cup final." So Alperja is a junior fellow at Harvard, as well as having a position at Anthropic AI, who have a model called Claude Fable 5. So this is presumably who he's referring to when he refers to his close friend Fable. But the best part of the tweet is that in the remaining 216 characters, he proceeds to give a counterexample to this 87-year-old maths conjecture called the Jacobian conjecture. It's considered one of the most important open problems in maths. And for years, mathematicians were going nowhere trying to prove it correct. And then just like that, the conjecture was proved wrong. It's like a mathematician's mic drop moment.
7: It's astonishing. And I suppose we should say, you know, in a sense, it's easier to prove something wrong than to prove something right. You just need one counterexample and this whole thing tumbles. But equally, no one had done that.
10: No, exactly. And actually, this is where a lot of AI maths is going at the moment. In fact, just yesterday, I read about another example of a guy called Dmitry Rybin, who posted on X that he'd used ChatGPT to find a counterexample to another long-standing conjecture. And his prompts were absolutely hilarious. He basically said, construct a counterexample to general nonplanar case of this Dinitz-Gog Gurman's conjecture, and he said, you should do a breakthrough and find a structured counterexample. It's brilliant. And when it didn't do it after the first prompt, he said, please continue the search. And then the last prompt he gave it was, that's enough of partial results, let's finish with a complete unconditional counterexample. And it did it. It's absolutely astonishing.
7: Now, there's another bit of, before we get on to journals, there is another bit of AI news today, which could, in a sense, be good for that, because it's possible that the AI might actually just end up killing us all before it takes mathematicians' jobs.
10: Yeah, it might just take us all over and enslave us, perhaps. So, OpenAI, another AI company, says that during what they called a controlled security exercise, one of its advanced AI agents, found a weakness in the testing environment, which we often call the sandbox. You put it in the sandbox so it can't do too much damage. So it didn't have access to the internet. There were various firewalls around it, but it escaped the restrictions it was supposed to operate under, and then it autonomously targeted Hugging Face, which is a major platform for sharing AI models. It gained access to some of the internal systems there before the incident was detected and contained. OpenAI have described it as unprecedented, although a lot of experts are suggesting that the underlying abilities that were involved, so finding vulnerabilities, exploiting them to pursue a goal, are things, capabilities that advanced AI systems are already known to possess and known to do.
7: Have you got something to cheer us up?
10: Yeah, so the last story that I've been reading comes from the Proceedings of the National Academy of Sciences, and it's on the evolution of mathematical thinking. So it's a study which suggests, against much of the orthodoxy in this area, that we share a lot of our intuition about geometry, so the study of shapes, with non-human primates. So to give you the background, a lot of researchers have interpreted our human geometric ability as evidence for uniquely human cognitive ability. So, for example, if you're recognising a square, you say to yourself, well, two sets of parallel lines, four right angles, sides all the same length, that's a square. But actually, these authors from the University of Carnegie Mellon in the US, they wanted to challenge that, so they undertook experiments where they tested two species of non-human primates, so some baboons and some rhesus macaques, as well as a group of human preschool students. So they tested these preschoolers so they could find out what genuine human intuition about geometry looked like before formal education took over. So the task they set them to do was to have a look at a shape on a screen, like a triangle or a square, and then show them on another screen three different shapes, one of which might have been the same as the original, but it might have been enlarged or shrunk or rotated, and they effectively had to just say which one was the shape from the previous screen. And they found that the primates were surprisingly good at doing this, as good, if not better, than the human preschool students. And I think it challenges this idea that there's this fundamental cognitive gap between humans and monkeys when it comes to geometry, and it suggests that our geometric intuitions are actually part of the basic architecture of the primate mind overall.
14: That's good news. It turns out that we are broadly as clever as a monkey at maths, but the AI is a lot cleverer than us at maths.
10: Yeah.
14: Well, look, I hope that we have eased your way into human obsolescence this week on Inside Science, and we can think about lovely things like the diversity of human language and killer whales headbutting sunfish. That's all from us. We'll be back next week bringing you a special programme recorded live at the Cheltenham Science Festival in the UK. Until then, it's bye from me and it's bye from Kit.
10: Goodbye.
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19: The high cost of living affects us all. At Cliff's Edge is the KAZU News Project exploring the challenges Central Coast residents face and how they're managing them. 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
21: 10 GMT, welcome to the newsroom with Will Chalk. 13 nights of US strikes on Iran now. We'll have the latest from the Middle East. India's massive youth movement, the Cockroach Janta Party, are putting their case to government ministers.
22: We will get this to the end. We will finish what we started.
21: We're back on the ground in Venezuela, a month on from one of the deadliest natural disasters in the country's history.
23: If anywhere could be considered ground zero of the twin earthquakes in Venezuela, it's here. It is a strange and disturbing sight still.
21: We'll speak to our correspondent in South Korea about what's been dubbed the divorce of the century. And the German national football team have a new manager, but it's a familiar face to Premier League and Bundesliga fans.
24: It's a delight to be able to sign the contract today, and it's a great opportunity.
21: He's speaking through a translator there, by the way. After the news.
25: Live from NPR News in Washington, I'm Janine Herbst. President Trump is imposing sweeping double-digit tariffs on dozens of major U.S. trading partners today, including the European Union. The U.S. Trade Representative's office says more than 99% of U.S. imports come from these countries, though a broad swath of goods, including energy-related ones, are exempted. Trump says he's putting 10% to 12.5% tariffs on 60 economies that he says makes products with forced labor. This after the Supreme Court struck down his previous tariffs, which included 10% levied against all U.S. trading partners. The U.S. military struck Iran again last night for the 13th consecutive night in a row. This is Iran says it hit U.S. targets in Bahrain and Jordan. That sent oil prices rising yesterday. Brent crude oil, the international standard, jumped 6% yesterday to over $100 a barrel. NPR's Hadil Al-Shalchi has more.
26: It came after the Iran-backed Yemeni Houthis attacked two Saudi oil tankers trying to cross the Red Sea. Now, the Houthis got involved in the war earlier this week and said it was in retaliation for a siege that Saudi Arabia placed on Yemen and for Saudi attacks on the capital's international airport. The rebel group is threatened to blockade the Bab el-Mandeb Strait, which connects the Red Sea to the Gulf of Aden and the Indian Ocean. Besides the Strait of Hormuz, Bab el-Mandeb is another choke point.
25: NPR's Hadil Al-Shalchi reporting. Brent oil has pulled back a bit, trading at around $96 a barrel. The Justice Department has dropped subpoenas against New York Times journalists asking for phone records and grand jury testimony about reporting on security concerns around the new Air Force One plane from Qatar. This after the federal judge questioned nearly every aspect of the Justice Department's handling of the subpoenas, which the Times calls an effort to intimidate its reporters. The Justice Department blasted the judge's ruling and said it would continue to investigate. A landmark federal nutrition program around for decades will end in a matter of weeks. NPR's Joe Hernandez reports.
0: SNAP Ed is an offshoot of SNAP, the Supplemental Nutrition Assistance Program. It funds everything from cooking classes to farmers markets in low-income neighborhoods. Nutrition advocates say it's a key public health initiative and are confused about why it was cut as part of the spending and policy package known as the One Big Beautiful Bill. In a statement, White House spokesperson Anna Kelly touts sweeping changes made to SNAP food benefits as a whole, saying the president is strengthening the assistance program for future generations. The Department of Agriculture, which oversees the roughly $500 million SNAP Ed program, says it will continue to provide nutrition education through other initiatives. State and local organizations have until the end of September to spend any remaining SNAP Ed money. Joe Hernandez, NPR News.
25: 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Spain has declared a national emergency after wildfires forced the evacuation of tens of thousands of people around Madrid. This is firefighters struggle to battle several blazes fanned by the heat wave. Already this year, fires have burned around 250,000 acres across the country. Earlier this month, 13 people died in a fire in southern Spain. Prime Minister Pedro Sanchez this week called for a pact between political parties to fight climate change that he says is key to fighting the blazes. The second named storm of the Atlantic hurricane season has been downgraded again. The National Hurricane Center says in its final advisory on Bertha that it's weakened into a trough, as NPR's Matt Bloom reports.
1: Bertha came ashore for a second time near Galveston, Texas, bringing several feet of storm surge and isolated flash flooding. Thick clouds prompted SpaceX to call off a planned Starship launch from the southern tip of the state. But no deaths or significant damage have been reported since Bertha formed Monday south of the Florida Panhandle. The storm caused some coastal flooding in Louisiana, southwest of New Orleans, on Wednesday, but its heaviest rain stayed over Gulf waters. The Atlantic hurricane season began June 1st. Forecasters have predicted a slower-than-usual season overall due to a strong El Niño in the Pacific Ocean. Matt Bloom, NPR News, New Orleans.
25: U.S. futures contracts are trading higher this hour. Dow futures up more than 0.5%. NASDAQ futures are up about 0.2%. I'm Janine Herbst, NPR News in Washington.
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21: Hello and welcome to the newsroom from the BBC World Service. I'm Will Chalk. We begin with the war in Iran, where the fighting that started up again nearly 2 weeks ago shows no sign of stopping anytime soon. The Iranians say the United States targeted commercial and military sites overnight, with at least four people killed. Tehran says it carried out drone strikes on US military facilities and bases in Jordan and Bahrain. It's the 13th consecutive night violence like this has happened. But President Trump is threatening to escalate even further, launching what he's calling a massive attack on Iran. And at the moment, there's very little talk of peace negotiations. The war also seems to be widening. On Thursday, the Houthis in Yemen, who are backed by Iran, said they'd attacked two tankers in the Red Sea, transporting oil from Saudi Arabia. And that sent the price of oil shooting up to over $100 a barrel. Our Middle East correspondent in Jerusalem, Yilan Nell, told me about the latest developments.
3: There appears to have been about 2 hours of U.S. strikes on Iran, with explosions reported in Iranian media in several of Iran's southern coastal cities, places like Bandar Abbas and Keshem Island that have been targeted before. places with naval facilities, but also strikes being reported in the west, the centre of the country, even in the north, on a Revolutionary Guards base. And the Iranians saying at least four people have been killed. There was also activation of air defences in Tehran. And we've now had the Iranians saying that they launched drone attacks in the last few hours on US military bases in retaliation in Jordan and Bahrain. Sirens reported in Bahrain, the Jordanians saying they intercepted missiles, and there are now reports coming that there has been smoke and explosions heard near to Erbil International Airport in the north of Iraq, which hosts US-led coalition troops for Iraq. It said that air defences were activated there.
21: That's all very much a continuation of what we've been seeing. But then we've got these Houthi attacks on the Saudi oil tankers. So how have they complicated this even further?
3: They have complicated things with their big impact immediately on global energy markets and on the global economy. The price of Brent crude, a barrel of oil, which is the kind of international standard, spiked overnight, went up by, you know, more than 6% to about $100 a barrel. That's the highest level it's been since May. So you're going back well before the interim peace deal that was signed by both the US and Iran last month, which helped bring prices back down, led to some stabilization. But now, of course, it seems to have basically collapsed.
21: Now, when this fighting resumed a couple of weeks ago, I think people were maybe hoping it was a blip and then it would be back to peace talks. But it doesn't feel like that, does it? It feels like it's going in the opposite direction.
3: Yeah, there's a lot of inflammatory rhetoric around as well. And so President Trump has talked about how he's weighing up a massive attack on Iran because, in his words, it's not received enough pain yet. The New York Times has a report that a ceasefire proposal that was presented by the Iraqi prime minister to Tehran on his recent visit was turned down. And that rhetoric coming from the Iranians too. Iran's foreign minister Abbas Araghchi appeared to criticize President Trump by said that damage to the cargo and ships that Iran has caused in the Strait of Hormuz and the Gulf will be paid with Iranian money that is under U.S. control. Those frozen assets that have been held for decades in the US. It's not clear legally how that would happen, but Abbas Araghchi said that this would set an incendiary precedent. And there were also those threats in the past day from the Iranians when it comes to the UK, because it's saying that British bases have been used in some of the latest attacks on Iran. For the Iranians, well, they are suggesting that this makes the UK party to the campaign.
21: Well, that was Yalan Nell. While the Iran war rages on, Donald Trump is also renewing his focus on his trade war. Just as temporary 10% tariffs on foreign goods entering the US expired, he's imposed new ones of between 10 and 12.5%. He is citing a new justification, though. Washington's previous attempts to do this were shut down by the Supreme Court. Now it claims the move is legally valid because its trading partners aren't doing enough to stop forced labour. For a flavour of how that's gone down around the world, here is Australia's Trade Minister, Don Farrell.
4: Can I say how disappointed we are in the decision of the United States Trade Representative to increase tariffs on some Australian products going into the United States. We do not believe it was justified, and we will continue to lobby the United States Trade Representative to remove all tariffs on Australian goods.
21: Rahul Tandon heard more from Anna Swanson, who covers trade and international economics for the New York Times.
5: This is a measure that will affect 60 economies. It's 59 countries plus the European Union. And it does affect, you know, all of the U.S.'s major trading partners. So these countries together represent more than 99% of U.S. imports. And essentially, the takeaway is that this is the Trump administration's efforts to resurrect the tariffs that were struck down by the Supreme Court in February. So after that had happened, the administration had put in this kind of stopgap measure, a tariff of 10% globally, but that was set to expire. And so the administration has introduced this new slate of tariffs basically to replace its global tariff system.
8: And are we likely to see these tariffs challenged in the court? Under what authority, what sort of law is President Trump bringing in these new tariffs?
5: I do think they will be challenged. This is a legal provision known as Section 301 of the Trade Act of 1974. So we've all had to dust off our law books recently with the Trump administration's tariff policies. So this is something that allows the president to impose tariffs based on unfair trading practices from other countries.
8: So what practices are those?
5: So for this investigation specifically, the administration is talking about laws that relate to forced labor. They claim that other countries have not imposed or enforced these laws, but that the United States has. And so, therefore, this is unfair to U.S. businesses. I do definitely expect this to be challenged in court. It is a provision that, you know, presidents have used before, has survived legal challenges. But the way the president is using this is very sweeping and unprecedented.
8: We've been on the verge of a sort of global trade war, then sort of cooled off again. Are we heading back in that direction?
5: Yeah, I think it's been kind of slowly burning, right, as the administration tries to replace, you know, these tariffs that the Supreme Court struck down. But there's still a lot of tension between major trading partners, even where the United States has these deals that it has resolved. Troubles seem to keep popping up, for example, with the EU. And we also have a very contentious discussion right now in North America over the North American trade deal.
21: Anna Swanson from the New York Times. You're listening to the Newsroom from the BBC World Service with me, Will Chalk. For more than a month, huge youth-led protests have been taking place across India. The demonstrations began over an exam paper scandal and then spiralled into one of the most visible expressions of public dissent against Prime Minister Narendra Modi's government. And at the heart of the protest is the Cockroach Janata Party, or CJP, a political movement that actually started as a meme. Now, a prominent supporter of the CJP has ended his hunger strike after receiving assurances from the government that the issue of accountability in the examination system would be discussed on the floor of the Indian Parliament. But leaders of the movement have still called for nationwide protests to take place today. Swarav Das is a spokesperson for the CJP.
7: It was about time that he broke his fast, and we are all very happy that he did. However, we will not let his hunger strike go to waste. We will get this to the end. We will finish what we started.
21: Well, one of their key demands is for the resignation of the country's education minister. After a meeting in the last few hours, leaders of India's youth protest movement say the government has asked them for 24 hours to respond to this. Our correspondent Arunade Mukherjee spoke to us from a demonstration in the capital.
9: The crowd here is sending out a message that they will not be deterred and they're here to stay. And the only way that they will stop their protest is if the government asks the Federal Education Minister Dharmendra Pradhan to resign. But the government is completely silent on this. However, the pressure is mounting, and that is clearly seen in the fact that we've seen a flurry of statements coming in from Prime Minister Narendra Modi on this matter, who has been largely silent for over 1.5 months. But in the last 24 hours, he's talked about the setting up of fast-track courts to ensure those responsible for examination paper leaks be punished. He's also now talking about the probability of the introduction of a legislation in Parliament next week which addresses the key issues regarding examination paper leaks, which is one of the major points of protest here. Sonam Wangchuk, the 59-year-old activist who had been on hunger strike for over 25 days, ended his fast after assurances from the government. We're yet to get more understanding on what those conditions are. The students here and all those present have welcomed the ending of his fast, but they say they will carry on peacefully protesting. They have now asked students in large numbers to come out in different parts of the country to protest peacefully and raise their issues, because they simply want one thing: to hold the government accountable and bring in educational reform. But again, as I said, the pressure is mounting on the Narendra Modi government.
21: Arunade Mukherjee there. Right, onto a political problem as old as time. How do you stop people who live hundreds of kilometres from your country's seat of power from feeling separate, alienated from the process of government? The UK's new Prime Minister thinks he's got a solution: a second seat of power. Andy Burnham is holding his first meetings today in what he's dubbed Number 10 North, an office designed to run alongside the other Number 10, but based in the city of Manchester in the north of England. So is this an unrivaled piece of political genius, a massive gimmick, or something in between? That's questions for our political correspondent, Rob Watson, who joins us live. So, Rob, what practically is this actually going to change then? Is it going to affect anyone's life?
10: So the first thing to say, well, is you're absolutely right. It's been a historic problem in Britain, going back actually to Roman times, even before I joined the BBC. So in practical terms, yeah, there will be a difference. I mean, the long-term ambition is to have something like 300 senior officials working in Number 10 North, with the more kind of rather more sort of difficult to pin down idea that decisions about economy, what sort of development to have, would the idea would be to spread it out from London, which is where most of the big decisions are taken now, to Number 10 in the north, but also to other local areas. And, you know, there is an argument to be said for that, because Britain is a very centralised state. I mean, the counter-arguments are, what is the guarantee that local government would do any better at central government? And isn't there a danger, some fear, that you just essentially have bureaucratic duplication?
21: This caps off, though, doesn't it, a busy few days for Andy Burnham. And I think, like this, there have been a lot of eye-catching announcements, things that grab headlines. Does that equal a good first week, though?
10: Good, I think, in the sense that he's been setting the agenda. I mean, albeit with small, as you say, eye-catching measures designed to help ordinary people and certain businesses. And I think that's a reminder, Will, that while Andy Burnham likes to play the outsider card, I'm a working-class northerner, he's also been a professional politician almost his entire adult life. That's 30-plus years, unlike Keir Starmer, and is therefore a better politician than his predecessor and has been pretty slick in his first week.
21: Looking ahead then, I mean, he came in with a big speech on the steps of Downing Street, didn't he, promising big change. How are his chances of keeping those promises, do you think?
10: Well, I guess that's what we'll find out in the next 1 to 3 years. And you're right in the sense that we have been big promises, but we still know remarkably little about Burnham's sort of longer-term vision and how on earth he will square his particular promise to honour the rather modest manifesto of policies that Labour was elected on 2 years ago, with that rather extraordinary pledge to carry out the biggest change in Britain in 40 years. He said on the steps of Downing Street earlier, that, as you said, that he meant he promised he would publish a 10-year plan later this year. So I guess maybe we'll find out then, but, you know, undoubtedly huge challenges ahead, Will.
21: Yeah, but it's come up a few times in this chat, hasn't it? I mean, the Number 10 North, his image as the North, this whole devolution idea, and indeed the North of England as well, is so crucial to his image.
10: Yes, very much so. I mean, he pitches himself as the working class northerner, despite having gone to Britain's one of the most prestigious universities, Cambridge, that he's a regular guy. He's someone that people can relate to. And I don't think there's any doubt that he's rather serious about this as his central idea, that Britain needs to move power and resources out of London. Let's see if it really, really happens, or if it makes much difference.
21: Rob, thanks very much for your time. Rob Watson there, our political correspondent. Well, it's been a month since dual earthquakes in Venezuela. The latest figures show at least 5,000 people died, but tens of thousands are still missing. And the relatives of missing victims are still searching for bodies. The government of acting President Delcy Rodriguez insists it has done everything in its power to help, but families are still angry and are questioning the quality of the public housing blocks, which collapsed. Our correspondent Will Grant has travelled back to the worst affected region of La Guaira.
11: Families in Venezuela are still looking for their missing loved ones and still finding them. Delicately and with dignity, the body of an 11-year-old girl is removed from a collapsed public housing block, her father finally able to grieve now that his desperate month-long search for her has come to an end.
23: If anywhere could be considered ground zero of the twin earthquakes in Venezuela, it's here, the public housing complex in Caraballera. It is a strange and disturbing sight still. A month on, a child's body has just been brought out and wrapped in plastic sheeting and taken to the morgue.
11: Sitting on the rubble, a member of another search group, Magina Hernandez, weeps quietly. Retrieving the bodies is soul-destroying, he tells me through his face mask. For the rescue teams, the families, the friends, just soul-destroying. One man's soul is crushed more than most. The neighbours tell me of Victor Calderon, a fisherman who was at sea when the earthquake struck. He returned to dry land to find 26 members of his immediate family were gone, all in the same social housing block.
12: Mi hermana, mi dos sobrinas, su cuatro nietos.
11: The relatives include Victor's two sisters, their children and grandchildren, as well as his stepfather and nine cousins. It's almost too much to fathom, I say. I haven't cried for them yet, he answers stoically. I'll do that after I find the ones that are missing. Victor's daughter and granddaughter survived, but their much reduced family now lives in a tent on a golf course. In a slickly produced video, the acting president, Delcy Rodriguez, gave 200 homes to affected families. A first step, but tens of thousands remain homeless. Critics say the government's social housing was shoddily built and collapsed easily, killing thousands. A point I put to the Public Works Minister, Juan José Ramírez. This wasn't one, but two almost simultaneous earthquakes, both moving in different directions, he argues. All around us, you can see public and private buildings were brought down.

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1: Louder sobs. What more can we say that this rubble doesn't already tell us, she asks. Lost T-shirts and sets of cutlery, entire lives gone in just 39 seconds. When the earthquake struck, the stretch of beach at Playa Pirata was full of visitors for a public holiday. They watched in horror as their homes collapsed in front of them and ran towards their apartments to try to save relatives and pets trapped inside. It's just one of a thousand stories along this northern coastline in a month that Venezuelans still struggle to comprehend and which has forever scarred a nation ill-equipped to cope.
2: That's Will Grant there. Right, to South Korea for this next story, where a court has ordered a tech billionaire to pay more than $640 million to his former wife. Now, unsurprisingly, that is the largest divorce settlement in the country's history. Choi Tam-won's marriage to No So-young, the daughter of a former president, broke down after he publicly admitted to having an extramarital affair. And the legal battle over how much he should pay her has been running for a decade. Mr. Choi is the chairman of the South Korean semiconductor maker SK Hynix. He's thought to have a fortune of $5.6 billion. Joining me now from Seoul is Jake Kwon. Well, the divorce of the century, Jake. I mean, just tell us a bit about the background.
3: Yeah, so it's called the divorce of the century because it was previously called the marriage of the century. It was a real fairy tale wedding one might see in a K-drama. I mean, Choi was the heir to the major corporation and No was the daughter of the country's leader. And the story is that they met while studying in Chicago. They marry in the presidential palace. The prime minister is officiating the wedding. This was South Korea's royal wedding. Now, that was 1988. Fast forward to 2015. After years of rumor that the marriage was shaky, Choi finally announces that he has a mistress and that he has a child with her. And a couple of years later, he files for divorce. At first, No refuses to sign the papers, but gives in when Choi does the unthinkable, showing up to public events with his mistress. But then No demands that Choi give her not only the alimony, but nearly half of the business empire.
2: And in terms of that ultimate figure, how did the court wrangling go over that? Because it's so much money, isn't it?
3: It is. And this is where it gets interesting. Normally, the court would deny any claim of assets held before the marriage. So No was really fighting uphill when she demanded half of the company. But she gives evidence that her father, the president, had secretly funded Choi's company using slush fund back in 1991. But the court eventually denies that she has any claim to it because it was illegal fund. But it does acknowledge that the company had really grown in value. So she is entitled to one third of the company's value.
2: And is this all over, done and dusted, or could there be more to come?
3: Well, the case can still go to the Supreme Court if any side appeals against the ruling, and Choi Tae-won might as well do that. He has to now come up with $640 million in cash to pay his ex-wife. I think the reason many people are suddenly paying a lot more attention is because SK Group is really shot up in fortune, but this is going to be a divorce that we need to watch until the end.
2: Jake, thanks very much for bringing us up to date on that one. That's Jake Kwon there. Right, as widely predicted, Jurgen Klopp has formally taken over as the new head coach of the German men's national football team. In the past hour, we've been hearing from him at a news conference. He said the national team brings Germans together like almost nothing else can. But speaking through a translator, he also had this message to the German media.
4: When this opportunity came up, I couldn't refuse. I have to say that the media needs to show responsibility as I'm in this position. There are stories about my family or any other intrusions in my personal life, then I'm off.
2: A fighting talk there from Jurgen Klopp. Well, he replaces Julian Nagelsmann, who was sacked after a disastrous last 32 exit to Paraguay on penalties at the World Cup. That will live long in the memory of German football fans, I'm sure. The former Liverpool man

0: Joe has agreed to terms on a four-year deal, which would take him through to the end of the 2030 World Cup. And his first game in charge of the four-time World Cup winners will be away to rivals the Netherlands in September. So that is one to watch out for, isn't it? That's it for this edition of The Newsroom with me, Will Chalk. Thanks very much for listening.
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2: With yet another death confirmed this week among U.S. troops in the Middle East, service members and their families are worried about what comes next.
3: Sometimes it's really difficult. Sometimes you just can cry. And
4: she's doing something really important, and, you know, that's the important thing. It's her job.
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6: This is the BBC World Service, and coming up after the news, the global story. Who's really running Venezuela? Venezuelans continue to grieve and sift through the rubble for loved ones following the twin deadly earthquakes last month. Coming up, we speak to the BBC's Will Grant, who's been reporting on the ground from inside Venezuela. Join me, Asma Khalid, in 2 minutes.
7: BBC News with Jane Steele. China has warned the United States against starting a new trade war after the Trump administration imposed tariffs on more than 60 countries. Washington says it's acted because the nations haven't been doing enough to tackle forced labours, but many US allies say the taxes are unjustified. Leaders of India's youth protest movement say the government has asked them for 24 hours to respond to their demand for the resignation of the education minister. It follows talks with government officials in Delhi on Friday. South Africa's President Cyril Ramaphosa has won a legal challenge temporarily halting parliamentary impeachment proceedings against him. The case was linked to the theft of more than $500,000 from a farm owned by the president. There have been questions over the source of the money. Mr. Ramaphosa has denied any wrongdoing. There have been conflicting accounts of a clash in the north of the occupied West Bank in which four Palestinians and one Israeli were killed. A Palestinian witness has told the BBC that villagers rushed to confront Israeli settlers who were attacking Palestinian homes. However, the IDF says Israeli hikers had been attacked and its troops had come to their defence. Ukraine has hit the Russian online retailer Wildberries for the third time in 6 days, targeting the company's warehouses in the St. Petersburg region. Kiev alleges the company stores and ships components for sanctioned military equipment. The Romanian president, Nicușor Dan, says one of its planes has shot down a suspected Russian drone in its airspace. The authorities had earlier issued alerts across several eastern and southeastern countries. In football, Jurgen Klopp, the former Liverpool manager, has been unveiled as the new head coach of the men's German national team. It follows the resignation of his predecessor, Julian Nagelsmann, following the team's early exit from the recent World Cup. Klopp has not held a coaching job since leaving Liverpool 2 years ago. BBC News.
6: It was a little after 6 p.m. in the evening on June 24th when the ground began to violently shake. It was a national holiday in Venezuela. 38 seconds later, a second, even more powerful earthquake struck, collapsing buildings, killing thousands, and leaving many more homeless. They were two of the most devastating quakes to have hit Venezuela in perhaps a century. And they came at a particularly challenging and uncertain political moment for the country, after the U.S. removed the country's former president, Nicolas Maduro. In fact, this week, Maduro appeared in a New York courtroom, dressed in a beige prison uniform, facing charges of narco-terrorism, which he denies. When the U.S. first captured Maduro, at the time, President Trump said his administration was essentially in charge.
8: We're going to run it, essentially, until such time as a proper transition can take place.
6: These days, though, it's not really clear what the U.S.'s role is, particularly as Venezuelans continue to sift through the rubble from the earthquakes. From the BBC, I'm Asma Khalid in Washington, D.C. And today on The Global Story, the BBC's Will Grant joins us from inside Venezuela. Will, welcome back to The Global Story. Always a pleasure to have you on.
9: It's always a pleasure to be with you.
6: You're joining us today from Caracas in Venezuela. You were also in Venezuela immediately after the earthquake in late June. And I want to begin by just asking you, what were your questions in returning to the country at this moment now? It's been about a month since those earthquakes.
9: Yeah, I think I wanted to see exactly how the process has moved from the immediate aftermath of that double earthquake. There's been obviously a lot of criticism of the government's response in the immediate aftermath. Has that gotten any better? Is there any evidence that there's any sort of coordination or joined up thinking about how best to attend those who've left homeless and those who are still digging? And I think that has been one of the earliest impressions was just there are still so many families digging for so many victims still under the rubble. Their stories really left an impression. The devastation is extraordinary. And now there are fewer people there. But in that first week, it was overwhelming. You didn't really know where to. It was so overstimulating. You couldn't really take it all in. Mm. This is slightly stepped back. There's a little more calm. There's a little more sort of space to think. It's still chaotic. Don't get me wrong. There's dust everywhere and there's police everywhere and there's, you know, heavy machinery and earth moving equipment at work. But it feels slightly easier to take a beat. And it has led me to going to places that I hadn't seen in that first 8 days. I stood on this one beach called Playa Pirata. So you're on this sort of 400-meter stretch of beach, which, because when the earthquake struck, it was on a public holiday. It was pretty full at the time. Mm. And then suddenly everybody felt the ground move and looked up and saw these big buildings that they lived in coming down and started to run, knowing that their family members, some of their family members were still inside. Hugely traumatic events.
6: Oh my gosh. And they ran towards the buildings, or they ran towards
9: the buildings to try and do something. So many, many harrowing stories. One man, for example, I met a guy called Victor Calderon, a fisherman. He'd been at sea. He'd gone out to sea for eight. He'd been 18 days out at sea. And they got the radio call that this had happened. It took him 2 days to get back. And he found that his home was gone. But more to the point, 26 members of his family had gone.
6: Oh, my gosh.
9: Including his two sisters, their children, their grandchildren, and his stepfather, and just 9 cousins. I mean, it's tough to fathom just how huge that is. Coming back a month after the event, you know, we're finding out these stories now. And, of course, trying to marry that with exactly what the official response has been, which mm-hmm. family members remain. I want to say furious, but it's a sort of quiet anger. It's sort of understated.
6: Anger at who?
9: I think anger at the fact that in that initial period, it felt to so many family members who could hear the voices of their loved ones inside the rubble, that the heavy machinery wasn't on site quick enough, that soldiers were just standing at the side of the road with their rifles directing traffic with pristine uniforms. So that created real resentment. And of course, that resentment is transferred to the politicians themselves, because this hasn't happened in a vacuum. This has happened after decades of corruption and inept rule by, you know, the Chavez, Maduro, and Delcy Rodriguez governments. And they see Delcy Rodriguez ultimately as simply an extension of those earlier two administrations. One woman said to me, she's sitting outside this utterly destroyed housing block, and she said they were still waiting to find her sister's body, that we don't have a president. As far as she was concerned, we don't have a president anymore.
6: Well, you've described really heartbreaking stories that you are witnessing now, 1 month on from these earthquakes. Is there anything you saw that gave you a glimmer of hope?
9: There is hope in the sense that there is support and aid, and more than anything, the support between Venezuelans has been heartwarming. We went to a place where there had been a very, very positive story. A man had been pulled from the rubble, a security guard, in a small shopping center, a small mall, beneath residence. And it all collapsed. And he was in an underground car park at the time. He was in his little cabin. And that sort of protected him. So they knew he was there talking to him.
6: He was pulled out after how many days?
9: And was pulled out after 8 days in there. So that, at the time, was a real moment of celebration, or at least of positivity for, for, of course, the rescue teams involved. The guy's name was Hernan Gil. And when Hernan was brought out, it was a moment of positivity, not just for the rescuers, but for all of Venezuela, in a sense. It really buoyed their spirits in a dark day. But we went back to that building, and there are people still looking for their family members.
10: Okay, solo para la cinta nuevamente tu nombre, por favor.
11: Laura Barrios.
10: Laura.
9: I spoke to Laura Barrios, whose brother-in-law was in the car park too. Hernan had just seen him. And the children and his wife of this brother-in-law were upstairs. They'd just driven in from Caracas. And one of the children had spilt cereal on the back seat of the car. And so he'd gone down with a little Hoover to clean it when everything happened. Now, the sister-in-law has found the bodies of her sister-in-law and the two nephews, who were 10 and 3, and they're still looking for the brother. But the heavy machinery has been pulled away. And she said with such emotion that it was just recently the day of the child in Venezuela, and that they have no children to celebrate anymore. You asked me about the positivity. She was the one who said there have been glimpses, there have been moments where people have shown us a prayer or a hug or a gesture or some food. You know, it was very, very moving, and she was eloquent and so exhausted because she has been as strong as she can for her husband, who is the brother of the man in the underground car park. How does she go and tell him that the heavy machinery is being pulled out now because it has to go somewhere else? So they're back to pickaxes and shovels.
6: And this is just individual Venezuelans doing this on their own. There's no sort of government infrastructure or support system helping folks.
9: Well, that heavy machinery came. That was from the Ministry of Public Works.
6: I see.
9: But it's also now being told it needs to go somewhere else, that there's nothing more we can do here. And of course, there are people who've still got family members in there when that order comes. It's a very, very complex and mixed picture. And you find as well that there are people who are pumping the brakes a little on the criticism because they're aware that homes will eventually be given out by the government, and they are scarred from years of saying the wrong thing had consequences in Venezuela, and still may do. They don't really know with Delcy Rodriguez if she's with the Americans or she's still a socialist from the Chavez mold. She talks about being the Bolivarian Socialist Republic of Venezuela, and yet she's working hand in glove with Donald Trump. So they're reticent to criticize too powerfully. People said stuff to me in the queues for food that they wouldn't then say on tape because of exactly that. Nicolas Maduro, the deposed former president, is still facing drug trafficking charges in New York. And I asked people about that and what the response would have been like if he was still in power. And they turned around and said things like, it would have actually been worse because at least we could count on the Americans, the Spaniards, the Brits, the Canadians, all these other countries where with him, he might have just put up barriers saying, no, they're not our allies. You know, it's us and Cuba. Bear in mind that this housing blocks that came down in Catia La Mar and in La Guaira, these big, big social housing complexes. And of course, the accusation was by many family members who've lost people, lost their homes, survivors, that these buildings were not up to scratch, that they were too flimsy,
6: they were
9: shoddily constructed. Oh. Something that I was able to put to the Minister of Public Works when he appeared at the housing project in Los Cocos.
11: When an aptos,
9: and put some of those accusations directly to him. I say, were these things not up to scratch? And he says, this was a double earthquake which happened almost simultaneously, moving in different directions, that didn't discriminate against public and or private housing.
6: Will, I want to ask you about the United States' involvement in disaster recovery. And the reason I am particularly interested in this is because, as many listeners might recall, after Nicolas Maduro was ousted as the leader of Venezuela, President Trump very famously said that the United States would run Venezuela in the interim, he said, until a sort of proper transition can take place. You've mentioned Delcy Rodriguez, who is now leading the country. The United States' exact involvement in Venezuela politically is still very unclear to me. But let's talk about disaster relief. Has the administration been providing support? Has it been providing aid, food distribution?
9: They provided an initial $300 million in aid, and I think that figure went up subsequently. But it is hard to know. I think there's a lot of stuff happening at the airport that we haven't had access to, but does involve a figure that I saw of around 900 US soldiers. Now, exactly where they are and what they're doing, I wouldn't say that I have suddenly seen US soldiers in the street. I'll give you the examples of US-based aid and support that I have actually seen. Rescue teams from Los Angeles and from California and from other parts of the US. Those I saw and those I spoke to. Organizations like World Central Kitchen and Jose Andres, the chef, and his organization that's run out of Washington, D.C., very much on the ground.
12: My name is Gabriel Becker, and I'm the distribution manager for the operation we have here in Venezuela.
13: Gabriel, what have been the biggest challenges during this month?
12: I would say one of the biggest challenges was the constantly changing environments. So there was constant road closure, then there were heavy machines coming in, and there were also a lot of migration of people, groups moving from from one place to another. So we had to adjust to that.
9: We have seen updates and reports from CENTCOM about exactly the US's involvement, but I haven't therefore been able to translate that to seeing evidence on the streets. There's been videos released and so on. So it's hard to know what's going on behind the scenes.
6: And we've heard rhetorical support, right? I mean, we've heard the chargé d'affaires at the U.S. Embassy in Caracas. He offered words of support.
14: Estaremos con ustedes mañana. We are with Venezuela today, and we will be with you tomorrow.
6: I don't know how much you're seeing evidence of that translate down on the ground at this point, Will.
9: I think it's certainly being appreciated within the Venezuelan population that's been affected or has had some contact with that support. But it's the continuity of it. What exactly is it? How long will it last? How much is it? Is this been a full reset politically between Caracas and Washington? People don't know the answers to that, and it's difficult to know.
6: I was going to ask you, Will, I mean, do you see evidence of that or signs of how this relationship between the U.S. and Venezuela is actually operating on a day-to-day basis?
9: No, one can't tell what's happening without, you know, genuine access to diplomats on both sides, off the record and on the record briefings. And we're not getting those, or at least I'm not getting those.
6: So, Will, I mean, do you know how autonomous this leadership in Venezuela is? You mentioned a moment ago Marco Rubio. There's been some suggestion in the New York Times recently that, you know, Marco Rubio, the Secretary of State, is directing Delcy Rodriguez. Do you have any signs of how autonomous Rodriguez is or how autonomous her government is?
9: All of the sourcing suggests that is the case, that there is real oversight from Washington to all of the major decisions in terms of of where Venezuela is going at the moment.
0: Mm.
9: We know that there's complete kind of control by Washington of the oil industry. And once you have the oil industry, then you have the Venezuelan government in many ways. I think we can safely say, if I had put to a member of the cabinet under Nicolas Maduro or Hugo Chavez that the Americans were running the show, I would have had a lot of pushback there and then. Mm-hmm. They would dismiss me out of hand. The public works minister didn't.
6: You mentioned a moment ago Nicolas Maduro. He's been back in court this week in New York. Is there a sense there in Venezuela that the United States has achieved regime change, as we've often heard the Trump administration suggest?
9: No, I don't think there is. I think there's very much a sense that it hasn't achieved regime change. It might have changed the regime, but it hasn't achieved regime change. The regime has changed sufficiently for Trump to be able to be perfectly content to work with Delcy Rodriguez as long as he seems to be getting what he wants, which is, you know, major dividends from the oil industry. He even said, we've paid for the war in Iran several times over. And I think what's interesting is that at some point, I think that has to give. After all of the rhetoric and all the reasoning for removing Nicolas Maduro from power and so on, you can't sort of have the status quo endlessly.
6: And is Delcy Rodriguez really viewed as an interim government in Venezuela, or do people just sort of feel this is the new normal?
9: I mean, it's
6: now
9: in
6: charge.
9: She's the person in charge with the generals still the same generals, and this is a nation in which.
6: But the idea of some sort of opposition parties and a further election doesn't really look like it's on the horizon to most folks.
9: Well, the first step on that is due in August, which is conversations, negotiations between the two parliaments, essentially. That there's an original one, which was democratically elected. And then to override that, Nicolas Maduro created another one, bypassed them completely in the moment, creating a national assembly that was sort of his. That needs to come to some agreement. And they are in conversations between a key opposition leader and Delcy Rodriguez's brother, Jorge Rodriguez, who's the head of the Chavista one. They seem to be talking, which is step one. It is being overseen by, again, the State Department, as we understand.
6: Mm.
9: And there is comments from the State Department and from Marco Rubio that essentially the process of lifting sanctions will get underway once that process gets further down the track. So that is, I think, the biggest nod so far towards, yes, we acknowledge that at some point this needs to move into another phase in which presumably Delcy Rodriguez can run or, another proxy. And we will see, one would expect a full opposition victory given everything that's happened to this point. But but who knows? And of course, the name that we haven't mentioned yet is Maria Corina Machado, the Nobel Peace Prize winner, and whether or not she can even get back. She has apparently wanted to, tried to. There was this sort of moment of conflict with the Trump administration about her attempts to do that. She was told in no uncertain terms that the timing was off. She is still absolutely hell-bent on coming back, and I assume she will, but exactly when and under what conditions, and if it's through the front door or through some kind of mercenary group that she used to get out, again, questions that we simply don't have the answers to.
6: Will, you've mentioned the oil industry a couple of times, and I want to better understand what the exact oil arrangement is between the Trump administration and Venezuela, because my understanding is they seem to have some sort of highly unusual custodial arrangement around the revenue of oil sales. It's been reported that this was happening first through an account in Qatar. Now it is via the U.S. Treasury. We have heard the Trump administration say that they are not stealing anyone's oil, that they are intending to do this all in a way that benefits the Venezuelan people. But what do we know about the amount of oil revenue that's actually being collected, and who is going to?
9: That is a good overview. That is essentially what we do understand. And we do understand that it's to the tune of several hundreds of millions of dollars thus far. The FT, I think, has the number at 13 billion. But the Trump administration has taken that and has it in US Treasury reserves now and reserves the right, if you like, to administer it, which is extraordinary. But I think that the government in Venezuela, after everything that happened in January, and given, as it were, the knife to their throat in every possible way, whether or not that's personally in terms of sanctions against specific leaders, in terms of militarily, after they saw the pure might of US military against the country, using sophisticated weapons to take out their air defense and so on. It was the message couldn't have been clearer how easily the US could crush Venezuela if it so chose. So I think in that context, when Donald Trump has spoken and Marco Rubio has spoken of they're doing everything we want them to, it has included this sense of like, okay, you take the oil and it's almost like an oil for food program and you give it to us for the things that we request and then it has to pay for those things through means that won't, according to Washington, enrich the generals and enrich the corrupt officials en route.
6: Will, as you were going out talking to people in Venezuela, did anyone ever mention oil, Venezuela's oil, the Trump administration to you? Does this ever come up in conversation?
9: Well, when I talk to anybody about anything, it's rarely any further than today, right now, what's happening, what you're surviving, what you're going through, where your family members are, you know.
6: Yeah,
9: this is a month on, and that feels like, you know, quite a long time.
6: It's
9: an incredibly short amount of time. So you can mention these things, and I have, obviously, like I say, I speak about them with the other journalists and so on.
6: Yeah.
9: And there's lots of thoughts between, you know, Venezuelan journalists and other people I've spoken to. But most people, when I'm down in the area where I really am talking to people about what's going on in their lives, don't have space to think about the oil industry and Delcy Rodriguez and Nicolas Maduro and Donald Trump. They simply
6: have... That's very humbling to realize and remember that, as you're saying, so many people are just thinking about survival, that the politics of the moment that perhaps we focus on here in Washington just is not front and center for people, understandably.
9: Not even vaguely. I mean, there are people who are sitting beneath the crumbled ruins or the very cracked and damaged ruins of their homes in tents with kids and barefoot and, you know, in nappies. Just, the humanitarian crisis of this thing, of the dimensions of it, I think haven't always been fully appreciated. Yes, in that first week, everybody was like, this is huge. But it sort of trundled away, and in part because the government has only recognized the number of actual dead bodies they have, which is around a little over 5,000 at the moment that we're speaking. There's belief, though, of course, it could be as many as 40 or even 50,000.
6: Wow. Will, we appreciate you bringing your reporting to us and just continuing to pay attention to this story. As you say, as many people perhaps around the world, their attention has turned elsewhere. Do the people you spoke with feel like they have been forgotten by their government, by the world, by others? Do they have that sense at all?
9: Yeah, I think quite often they do. You get thanked a lot to the point that it's almost too much. You think, well, I'm not really doing anything. And they're like, no, you are. You know, they really do say that, you know, you are, which is quite touching because I don't feel like I am doing anything particularly useful except being here and reporting. You know, this one guy, when we saw the three bodies come out, and he's sitting there as they're burrowing into the darkness next at a little spot next door, and we all stopped, took our caps off and just let these bodies come past. And the father of the 11-year-old girl is heaving with grief. Then a friend just said, this is soul crushing. He said, tell the world what's happening because this is soul crushing. He's not even a family member. He's a friend of somebody who's a family member who's lost his grandchildren. And he was so overcome, you know, with just quiet tears, you know. So I don't know what the next few years look like for Venezuela, but in a sense, despite the harrowing month that they've had, this is the hardest part now.
6: Well, thank you, Will, for being there and for bringing your reporting to us. We appreciate it.
9: Very, very welcome.

0: 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And a reminder that if you appreciated our show today, that The Global Story is also available as a podcast. 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And that's it from us today. We hope you all have a wonderful weekend, and we'll talk to you again on Monday.
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5: 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It's 4 o'clock.
6: Good morning. Oil prices briefly hit $100 a barrel after rebels in Yemen attacked two Saudi oil tankers. And diplomats are pulling out of Iran as the fighting with the U.S. shows no sign of stopping. It's Morning Edition from NPR News. U.S. sailors and Marines have had their deployments extended several times, most recently to help Venezuela recover from earthquakes. I'm Michelle Martin.
7: And I'm Martinez. How are military families coping with their loved ones overseas for almost a year? Also, a conductor of the BBC Symphony Orchestra put together a mixtape of music by Ukrainian composers who never got a chance to be known worldwide. It's Friday, July 24th. On this day in 1974, the Supreme Court ruled President Richard Nixon did not have the power to keep Oval Office recordings from a special prosecutor. News is next.
8: Live from NPR News in Washington, I'm Janine Hurst. President Trump is imposing a new set of tariffs that went into effect today, putting 10% to 12.5% tariffs on goods from dozens of the U.S.'s major trading partners. This as a temporary blanket tariff expires. NPR's Daniel Kurzleben has more.
9: The new tariffs cover 59 countries and the European Union. According to the U.S. Trade Representative's office, more than 99% of U.S. imports come from those economies. However, a broad swath of goods are exempted, including energy. The tariffs were created under a law that allows tariffs against countries with unfair trade practices. The administration says the new tariffs are on economies that import goods made with forced labor. The tariffs go into effect at the same time that a global blanket tariff of 10% expires. The administration has imposed tariffs using several laws after the Supreme Court ruled a raft of Trump's tariffs unlawful in February. Danielle Kurzleben, NPR News.
8: The police chief in Madison, Wisconsin, says a police-involved shooting death of 38-year-old Corey Ruiz will be investigated as a homicide. At a press conference yesterday where protests broke out, John Patterson refused to identify the officer involved except to say the person is on administrative leave. Wisconsin Public Radio's Sarah Lear has more.
10: Here's what Madison police say happened. They responded to a report about a man checking car doors. That man was Corey Ruiz. Ruiz fled from police on a bike. Eventually, they caught up to him and there was a struggle. They say Ruiz pulled a knife. The police used a taser on him. They say it didn't work. And they say at some point, an officer was injured by the knife, and that was the same officer who shot and killed Ruiz. Bystander video appears to show Ruiz on the ground at the time this officer fired what sounded like three shots.
8: Sarah Lear reporting. The officers were not wearing body cameras because the Madison Police Department doesn't use them, but police cars do have dashboard cameras. Ruiz's family has retained civil rights attorney Ben Crump to represent them. Crump also represented the family of George Floyd as well as other police-involved deaths. Mortgage rates are the highest they've been in almost a year, and Pierre Stephen Bazaha has more.
11: The average rate for a 30-year mortgage hit 6.58% this week, the highest since August last year. Rates were falling earlier this year and even fell below 6% in February, the first time in 3.5 years. But then the war with Iran started. The uncertainty and inflation fears that came with the war shook the bond market, raised the cost of borrowing, and drove mortgage rates back up. Now the war is expanding and mortgage rates are rising again as pending home sales fall. Redfin reports pending sales this week are at their lowest level in 3 months. Stephen Bisaha, NPR News.
8: You're listening to NPR News from Washington. 11 people were rescued after their seaplane crashed and burned off the coast of Washington State last night. 4 were injured, 1 critically. The Federal Aviation Administration says the de Havilland DHC-3 plane crashed near Sushil Island after making an emergency landing and then caught fire. That's a small island some 4 nautical miles from the U.S.-Canada maritime border. The FAA and the National Transportation Safety Board are investigating the cause of the crash. Among the millions who saw The Odyssey this week were many high school English teachers. The summer blockbuster about Odysseus' 20-year journey home made them eager to get back to the classroom. And Pierre Sequoia Carrillo has more.
12: Casey Crowhurst has taught high school English for the past 16 years. And getting his students at Monticello High School in Eastern Illinois to care about a story written thousands of years ago has always been a challenge. Even though The Odyssey is a favorite of English teachers, it takes a bit of convincing to sway some students. Many teachers use clips from past adaptations, like the 1997 Hallmark miniseries. A great teaching tool, but one that Crowhurst students find, quote, silly. So after he saw The Odyssey, he posted his gratitude for the film's director on TikTok.
13: I just saw The Odyssey, and I want to say on behalf of all English teachers, thank you, Christopher Nolan. Thank you.
12: A welcome update for a long-beloved epic. Sequoia Carrillo, NPR News.
8: U.S. futures contracts are trading higher at this hour. I'm Janine Herbst, NPR News in Washington.
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7: Edition from NPR News. I'm A. Martinez in Los Angeles, California.
6: And I'm Michelle Martin in Washington, D.C. Good morning. We're almost 2 weeks into renewed fighting in the Middle East that many hope would start to wind down, but it keeps escalating.
7: Yeah, there have been new U.S. strikes on Iran, and Iran continues to target American bases in the Gulf and Jordan. In a few minutes, we'll speak with former national security official John Finer about how Iran-backed Houthis in Yemen are further complicating the war. But first, a closer look at how the conflict is affecting energy prices.
6: NPR's Hadil Alshalchi has been following all this from Istanbul, and she's with us now. Good morning, Hadil.
19: Good morning.
6: So let's start with oil prices. They jumped significantly yesterday.
9: That's right. So Brent crude oil, which is the international standard, jumped over 6% to $100 a barrel. That's the highest it's been since May. It went down this morning when markets opened, back down to under $90. So yesterday's jump came after the Iran-backed Yemeni Houthis attacked two Saudi oil tankers trying to cross the Red Sea. The Houthis got involved in the war earlier this week, said it was in retaliation for a siege that Saudi Arabia placed on Yemen and for Saudi attacks on the capital's international airport. Now, the rebel group has threatened to blockade the Bab el-Mandeb Strait, which connects the Red Sea to the Gulf of Aden and the Indian Ocean, to Saudi vessels. Besides the Strait of Hormuz, Bab el-Mandeb is another choke point that companies use to transport oil and fuel.
19: Where is the fighting right now?
9: So the U.S. said last night that it completed a 13th round of strikes in Iran. They attacked military command centers, drone storage facilities, coastal surveillance sites, they said. U.S. Central Command also said that it redirected 12 commercial vessels to prevent ships from entering or leaving Iranian ports. Iranian state media said that there were explosions in the southwest of the country. That's where some of the most sensitive military and maritime areas are. Iran retaliated with its own attacks on U.S. bases. There were sirens heard in Bahrain and Kuwait. And then we also know that Kurdish media close to the regional government posted video from Erbil in the Kurdistan region of Iraq of a drone in flames after being shot down. Erbil's international airport said it closed briefly, but now it's reopened to traffic. And the fighting has led to some foreign missions to reduce their diplomatic footprints in Iran. The British embassy, for example, says it's continuing to operate remotely, and they've told British citizens who are still in Iran to leave.
19: So meanwhile, the U.S. and Saudi Arabia signed an agreement that would allow U.S. companies to build and run nuclear power plants on Saudi soil. Almost immediately, though, there was this new wrinkle. So tell us about the deal and then tell us what happened.
9: So yesterday, just hours after the deal was signed, President Trump posted on Truth Social that Saudi Arabia would first need to join the Abraham Accords. Now, those are a series of U.S. brokered agreements. They were first signed in 2020, where Arab countries have to normalize diplomatic or agree to normalize diplomatic relations with Israel. But in the agreement, there is no mention of the Abraham Accords. And Saudi Arabia has refused normalization in the past. And so far, we haven't heard from the Saudis officially yet. I'll remind you that the agreement that they signed allows Saudi Arabia to build nuclear power plants using U.S. technology. But the agreement doesn't include what's known as the gold standard. There are provisions that would prohibit Saudi Arabia from enriching uranium and reprocessing nuclear fuel. And it also doesn't require them to adopt these terms that would lead to more international inspections.
19: That is NPR's Hadil Alshalchi in Istanbul. Hadil, thank you.
9: You're very welcome.
20: Let's discuss the situation in the Middle East with John Feiner. He was Deputy National Security Advisor in the Biden administration. John, you were in the government the last time the Houthis attacked shipping in the Red Sea. How challenging was it to stop them?
21: This is an extremely difficult problem, in large part because the Houthis, in this balance of which side feels more pain when two sides decide to start to fight each other, seems very willing to accept being bombed to try to achieve their objectives. So we attacked the Houthis when they went after commercial shipping lanes, when they attacked Israel in the aftermath of October 7th. And to be honest, while we felt those attacks were well-deserved, given their attacks on the global economy, they were never particularly effective in deterring the Houthis from going after shipping lanes. And that is a problem, given that the Strait of Hormuz is now effectively closed. The only other major avenue for getting energy products out of the Middle East is through the Bab el-Mandeb, which is what the Houthis are now saying they are going to attack if Saudi Arabia tries to export its products.
20: Considering the Houthis have a long-running dispute with Saudi Arabia, does that make their latest attacks in the Red Sea a separate matter, a different matter from the U.S. war with Iran?
21: Well, it's hard to consider it totally unrelated. The Houthis are very much an Iranian proxy. Iran provided them resources and technology to build up their military capabilities. But it's also clear that compared to other Iranian proxies like Hamas and like Hezbollah, they have less ability to control the Houthis. And so the Houthis do make their own decisions based on local factors, in this case, rising tensions with Saudi Arabia. So I would consider it related, but not totally under the control of any side.
20: So less ability to control Iran with the Houthis, but how much control does it have? Does it have any?
21: The way I would describe it is they have influence. They provided the Houthis with resources. They maintain a close relationship, but they cannot turn them on and off like a light switch.
20: Now, I'm wondering, when it comes to military action anywhere in the world, how much does an administration factor in the cost of things, for, at least in your experience?
21: Well, in a normal time, when you're making a decision about going to war or escalating a conflict, as the administration currently seems to be contemplating, you would bring experts around the table to discuss all manner of implications of that decision. Regional experts who would talk about the impact on regional stability in the Middle East. Energy market experts to talk to you about how energy markets might be affected in the United States and in countries around the world. That does not seem to be the way this administration makes decisions. There is a dearth of expertise involved in the process, and it does make you wonder when the president goes out and says, well, you know, nobody ever raised the possibility that the Strait of Hormuz will be closed or that energy markets would be impacted in this way, whether that's because those experts are not involved in the conversation. And one thing that does make me nervous, this administration does seem buffeted between criticism when they do a deal, that the deal's terms aren't very good, and then energy market impacts when they escalate, because the energy markets are concerned about more war. As we head into a Friday afternoon later today, when the markets will be closed for a couple days, that has been in the past a time when this administration has escalated militarily.
20: Let's turn now to the nuclear deal between the U.S. and Saudi Arabia. What do you make of Trump's social media post making the deal conditional on Saudi's normalizing relations with Israel?
21: Well, this is a classic way in which this administration goes about negotiating. They announce an agreement with Saudi Arabia that says nothing about the Abraham Accords or normalization of Saudi Arabia's relations with Israel. Also says basically nothing about any safeguards that will be put on any transfer of U.S. technology, on enrichment or other things to Saudi Arabia. That gets criticized by people who analyze the details more than the president seems to. When the president sees that criticism, he then just comes out and announces different terms from what has been announced previously by the administration and tries to kind of overcorrect the public record. It's quite clear that what the president has said was not necessarily a facet of the actual agreement that's been made. And so where this leaves us is this may never be implemented, or they may have to go back to the negotiating table.
20: John, the New York Times, citing unnamed Iraqi and Iranian officials, reports that Iran rejected a U.S. ceasefire proposal delivered by Iraq's prime minister. So, John, do you think negotiators can make progress toward a ceasefire through back channels, even while Trump threatens to publicly escalate this war?
21: Look, I think at some point that is the way that this conflict is ultimately going to end. There are going to have to be go-betweens. The Pakistanis have played this role. The Qataris have played this role. Certainly the Iraqis maintain close relations with both Iran and the United States, who are interested parties who want this war to end and who ultimately will go back and forth and try to get the two sides to de-escalate. It does not surprise me at all that Iraq, which runs the risk of really being negatively affected if the war expands, wants this over and is trying to bring that about.
20: That is John Finer, former U.S. Deputy National Security Advisor. He also co-hosts the podcast, The Long Game. John, thanks.
21: Thank you.
19: 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An expert panel meets for a second day today. NPR's Will Stone reports.
0: In a series of narrow votes, the panel recommended the FDA lift the current restrictions so that specialized pharmacies in the U.S. can legally make these compounds. There's BPC-157, TB-500, MOTC. None of these have undergone large-scale trials in humans, and they are not approved drugs. But Health Secretary Robert F. Kennedy Jr., whose agency oversees the FDA, has publicly endorsed opening up access. The peptide industry, from compounding pharmacies to large telehealth companies, made their case during hours of public comment. Their argument hinges on the perils of the unregulated marketplace, that many Americans are now injecting themselves with unvetted substances sourced from overseas.
2: We are not here advocating for the Wild West.
0: That's Brigham Bueller, who runs a telehealth company called Ways to Well that markets hormone optimization and peptides.
2: What we are advocating for is to slow down or shut down the gray and black market and to allow patients to have a safe and effective manufacturing process with the proper checks and balances.
0: Meanwhile, the FDA's own scientists recommended against unwinding the restrictions on any of the peptides. They said it was hard to even characterize the compounds. Some had no published studies in humans, and there were safety concerns, like the potential to encourage cancer growth or trigger a massive immune response. Dr. Elizabeth Ribello is an anesthesiologist at the University of Texas MD Anderson Cancer Center and one of those on the panel who repeatedly voted no.
1: And I'm concerned that we're responding to a market-induced demand rather than a decision based in solid science.
0: But Ribello was ultimately in the minority. The panel itself was under scrutiny. Many of the new members who voted favorably have ties to the peptide industry, though a spokesperson for the Department of Health and Human Services said they were vetted for conflicts. The panel meets again today to look at three other peptide therapies. The FDA doesn't have to follow their recommendations, but typically it does. Will Stone, NPR News.

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1: Imagine an iconic piece of paradise. Overrun, one of the most horrific fires in recent history. Everyone flees in terror. Everyone, except for Randy. Snaps all systems down, proudly presents Fire and Ice. Do not miss it.
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8: White House Deputy Chief of Staff Stephen Miller wants to shut down immigration because he believes many immigrants, quote, refuse to assimilate. 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
0: This is Morning Edition from NPR News. I'm Michelle Martin.
13: And I'm A. Martinez. Ukrainians fear that if Russia is successful in its campaign to take over the country, that Ukrainian culture will be eliminated. Dalia Stasevska was raised in Finland, but her Ukrainian father and grandmother taught her about their heritage and their music. Stasevska grew up to become one of the hottest names in the world of conducting. She's currently the principal guest conductor of the BBC Symphony Orchestra. And during her rise, she noticed something.
14: The absence of Ukrainian classical music on the concert stages, and also how little there was recorded music by Ukrainian composers. So I really thought that we need to change this.
13: Stasevska's new album is called Ukrainian Mixtape. It features the works of four Ukrainian composers seldom heard in the West.

0: This one's from the 1950s by composer Boris Liatoshensky. Stasevska says that even Ukrainians don't know some of this music.
1: And of course, this is all due to the extremely tragic Ukrainian history, 350 years under Russian imperialism, where they systematically tried to destroy Ukrainian culture. So all the composers on this album also, they were not supported, they were not professionally published, so they didn't really have a chance to be known.

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0: So, Dahlia, I hope you take this in the way that I mean it as a compliment, but that sounded a little like maybe a John Williams Star Wars themed kind of grand entrance.
1: I completely agree.
0: Okay.
1: I completely agree. When I saw this music on the paper, and this, by the way, is premiere recording of it, I thought that, wow, it's so cinematic and so...
0: Yeah.
1: Even the ending of the piece, it could be ending of any Hollywood movie, you know. It really blew my mind. And of course, when I heard it for the first time in rehearsals, everybody was just like, wow, why haven't we heard about this piece? You know, it makes such a tremendous opener to any concert or a finishing piece.

0: Now, how did you choose which composers to include?
1: It took me over a year to put these five pieces together. I have great friends and partners in the city of Lviv, INSO Lviv Orchestra, and they put me together with one musicologist. Now I have to again underline that most of the Ukrainian composers were not professionally published, so it might take sometimes even like half year to find where the music is. It might be with the family, it might be at some philharmony, or it might be abroad somewhere. So there was a lot of research done. And then when I listened and looked through many pieces, somehow I started to realize what kind of styles I wanted. So I have like slow pieces with more depth and lighter ones.
0: Why do you think they were in some ways neglected in the West? Or maybe were they even maybe neglected in Ukraine as well?
1: Well, they couldn't get out. They were not promoted. So many of Ukrainian composers died in prisons, or then they were imprisoned for 20 years. And, you know, the person who came out of prison was not human anymore. There's a lot of horrible stories. For example, Mykola Lysenko with Taras Bulba on this recording, he never heard his opera fully performed because he stood by the idea that this is Ukrainian opera, this is a Ukrainian story and has to be performed in Ukrainian language, and the Russian imperialism forbid it.

0: After Ukrainian independence in 91, there were so many problems coming out of this 350 years of occupation. If you just like stop and think about it, you know, when you are 350 years told that you are not a real nation, that you are just some village people, you are nothing, there is no Ukrainian culture, and now it's finally allowed. It takes time, and we can be all part of that, you know, helping them. I hope that this recording is a part of that, that the Ukrainians can stand even taller and giving them voice and giving them spotlight and limelight that they really deserve.
1: That is Dalia Stasevska. She is the principal guest conductor of the BBC Symphony Orchestra. Her new album is called Ukrainian Mixtape. Dalia, thank you.
0: Thank you so much.

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6: Live from NPR News in Washington, I'm Dave Mattingly. U.S. Central Command says American forces have attacked Iranian targets for a 13th consecutive night. NPR's Hadil Alshalchi has more on the latest strikes.
7: They attacked military command centers, drone storage facilities, coastal surveillance sites, they said. U.S. Central Command also said that it redirected 12 commercial vessels to prevent ships from entering or leaving Iranian ports. Iranian state media said that there were explosions in the southwest of the country. That's where some of the most sensitive military and maritime areas are. Iran retaliated with its own attacks on U.S. bases. There were sirens heard in Bahrain and Kuwait.
6: In northern Iraq, flights at the airport in Erbil were temporarily suspended today after at least one armed drone was intercepted and exploded near the airport. There are no reports of casualties there. President Trump's latest round of tariffs went into effect today. The levies range from 10% to 12.5% on U.S. imports from 60 countries. They include Japan and Australia. The tariffs were enacted on countries the Trump administration accuses of failing to enforce laws against forced labor. Australia's trade minister calls the tariffs unjustified. Spain is under a national emergency because of wildfires. They've forced thousands of people to evacuate their homes in the central region of Madrid. This is NPR News. Crews are still battling large wildfires in more than a dozen states, mostly in the western U.S. The National Interagency Fire Center says Oregon has more large blazes than any other state. Along the Gulf Coast, Bertha is no longer a tropical storm. It weakened after coming ashore along the coast in Texas and moved inland. Bertha made a previous landfall Wednesday, about 40 miles east of New Orleans. Houston is among the areas reporting flooded roads. A Senate committee is delaying a vote on President Trump's nominee to lead the Centers for Disease Control and Prevention. NPR's Ping Huang says yesterday's scheduled vote was put off because of an attendance issue.
8: There are 12 Republicans and 11 Democrats and Independents on the Senate Health, Education, Labor, and Pensions Committee. Dr. Erica Schwartz, Trump's pick to lead the CDC, needs a majority of the committee's votes to advance her nomination. But not all Republicans could attend the scheduled vote, including Senator Lisa Murkowski from Alaska, who is out for family reasons. Schwartz's testimony at her confirmation hearing last week has raised concerns among public health leaders that she might not stand up to political interference. The vote's delay suggests that no Democrats or independents on the committee would vote for her. It's expected to be rescheduled for next week. Ping Huang, NPR News.
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14: This is Morning Edition from NPR News. Amy Martinez in Los Angeles, California.
15: And I'm Michelle Martin in Washington, D.C. Good morning. In a week when President Trump witnessed the dignified transfer of the remains of four soldiers, the president was posting on social media. He compared their deaths and those of the other 14 troops killed in this war to the losses suffered in previous conflicts.
14: Everything from Trump's own operation in Venezuela with no fatalities to Vietnam, where 58,000 troops were killed or went missing. But the war with Iran has now led to more deaths for American troops than during the entire 4 years of the Biden administration. 16 troops died then, including 13 killed during the withdrawal from Afghanistan.
15: But we wanted to hear more about how military families are thinking about all this. So we called Steve Walsh, who covers the military and veterans at member station WHRO in Norfolk, Virginia, which is home to the largest naval station in the world. Good morning, Steve.
16: Morning, Michelle.
15: So what have you seen and heard in the last couple of weeks in Norfolk?
16: You know, we've seen a lot of ships deploying since the beginning of the Trump administration. Not only the buildup for the war in Iran, a number of Navy ships were sent to the area around Venezuela and have remained down there. I was recently at the homecoming for the USS Fort Lauderdale. The ship carries sailors and Marines. They left in August and spent more than 11 months in the Caribbean. They were extended several times, the last time to help with the earthquake relief in Venezuela. Andrea Brewer of Tennessee was waiting for her son Thomas Jones, an electronic technician, on board the ship.
17: You can't help when you're a mom to worry. I'm going to worry. You know, I was worried where there'd be aftershocks or anything like that, but I truly did feel like he was in good hands and they were going to keep him safe.
15: So what else have service members and their families been talking to you about?
16: Well, opinions in the military vary as widely as they do in the rest of the country, but you do get a sense of the weariness around the pace of deployment. I talked with Stephanie Pino, who was waiting for her wife, Lieutenant Marine Marcon Medea, a supply officer on board the USS Fort Lauderdale. Pino says she struggled with her wife being gone for nearly a year.
18: Sometimes it's really difficult. Sometimes you just can't cry. And, you know, she's doing something really important, and, you know, that's the important thing. It's her job.
15: You've also been reporting on the troops and families who were evacuated from Bahrain and other U.S. bases in the region at the beginning of the Iran war. What's happening with them?
16: So we're reaching out to sailors and spouses. Hundreds of sailors and their families came through Norfolk and Fort Lauderdale, where CENTCOM is headquartered. Many were rushed out of the U.S. bases in the region with only a backpack, leaving everything else behind. The Navy says they have not worked out a permanent solution for many of them. One woman I talked to says she and her husband are on their seventh hotel room. And now, with the fighting escalating again, they don't expect to return to Bahrain anytime soon.
15: That is Steve Walsh with WHRO in Norfolk. Steve, thank you.
16: Thanks, Michelle.
14: For more on the stresses military families are facing, we've called Bessa Pincotti. She is CEO of the National Military Family Association. Bessa, so with the war in Iran really showing no signs of ending, what are you hearing from your members at this time?
19: That they're under additional stress. And I know that's not surprising, but just to paint a picture for you, even before this crisis, many military families are already under heavy pressure. They're moving every 2 to 3 years, so they're not anywhere near those support systems that we all have. So add on things like financial stress, with 25% of military families experiencing food insecurity, now a war. And so what you're seeing on the news is their life, and it's just exacerbated. It's very stressful, and it just continues to get harder.
14: So what keeps these families resilient?
19: They're resilient because they have to be. And they definitely would love to not have to be resilient, as you can imagine. But it is part of being a military family, just knowing that it's ups and it's downs. It's very unpredictable. And so you learn to cope with that in a lot of different ways.
14: Now, as stressful as all of this is for the spouses, for the family of deployed military, is there an understanding at all that this is kind of part of the deal when someone signs up for active duty?
19: Well, the service member signs up. but it's the family that's serving alongside them. So it is part of the deal, but it's not always what a family understood. And it's certainly not what kids are signing up for. But they do love this country and they love their service member. And military families, they serve with pride, but it's not something that they necessarily chose. And they certainly don't choose the ups and downs of the news cycle, but they do live with it.
14: You mentioned kids. How much does war affect a child's daily life if, say, they have a parent or a sibling in the service?
19: A lot. A lot of military kids feel invisible because you see a service member in uniform and you can tell what they are and what they're going through. But military families are serving and they look just like everyone else around them, just like other kids in their classroom. Right now, we're welcoming hundreds of military kids at summer camps around the country. And what they tell us is that this camp is a break for them. They get to be around kids who understand what they're going through, kids who understand what a deployment means. And that's not what it's like in everyday life.
14: What does it do to a kid to not see their mom or dad, maybe for months, maybe even a year? I mean, considering how some deployments last.
19: The stress is heavy, but as you mentioned, military kids and families are resilient, so they make it work. But it is stressful even when a family member comes back. As much as you've missed them, it's also a lot of in and out and a lot of changes in your family dynamic. And so kids deal with it in a lot of different ways, just like all of us deal with our stress in different ways. A lot of them get into school, they get into sports, and really they lean on each other because it can be very isolating when those around you don't necessarily understand what you're going through.
14: Mentioned, Bessa, you're with the National Military Family Association. What kind of services do you offer?
19: We have camps for military kids. We also have a virtual option for kids, and it's about what we were talking about, making sure that kids are connected to other kids who get it. We have support for military families, specifically spouses, with their careers and their education because of that financial stress that so many families are going through. But one of the most important things we do and we've been doing since 1969 is advocating for families on Capitol Hill, which is more and more important the more that things are happening around the world that affect our families.
14: If someone is listening, Bessa, and feels compelled to want to pitch in and help, what can they do?
19: Reach out to us. Reach out to the National Military Family Association. You can also reach out to local nonprofits in your community who do more direct services for families who are dealing with things at that very moment. The resilience of military families is remarkable, but it should never be mistaken for unlimited capacity to absorb more.
14: That is Bessa Pincotti of the National Military Family Association. Bessa, thanks.
19: Thank you.

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1: 4 more U.S. service members are killed in the Iran war. On the next Friday News Roundup, the House passes a $1 trillion defense bill as cracks in support for the war grow wider. Plus, dangerous overcrowding in ICE detention centers, cyclospora and measles cases rise, and OpenAI says its AI models went rogue. The week's news next time on 1A.
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10: Good morning, Amy Martinez. An Arkansas man in a wheelchair was having trouble crossing 6 lanes of traffic until he got help from a friendly neighborhood Spider-Man, who jumped out of his Jeep to help. Okay, not really Spider-Man, but a trampoline park employee dressed up as Spidey for an event. They crossed the street seconds before the light turned green. Now, you'll have to forgive my bias here, but the flash would have finished the job a lot faster. 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
10: 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I'm Amy Martinez.
12: And I'm Michelle Martin. Now, we've been hearing a lot about cyclosporiasis lately. It's a gastrointestinal illness that we've known about for a while, but it's in the news now because it has infected more than 1,600 people in the U.S. The parasite that causes the disease has been linked to shredded iceberg lettuce. Our Planet Money team has been looking into the system that's supposed to keep our food safe. Here's NPR's Jeff Guo.
13: The modern era of food safety inspections began 15 years ago. After a deadly outbreak of E. coli linked to bagged spinach shocked Congress into passing the Food Safety Modernization Act.
14: So this was a huge deal. I mean, this was a major overhaul.
13: Jim Gorney was a longtime advisor at the Food and Drug Administration. He says this law gave the FDA a lot more power, especially over the farms that grow our fruits and vegetables. Those farms used to be basically unregulated. The FDA couldn't even make farmers wash their hands. But now, most produce farmers have to follow the FDA's safety standards. Jim helped write those standards. For instance, say a farmer is walking through the fields and all of a sudden they notice a pile of animal feces right next to that beautiful green head of lettuce.
14: What they're supposed to do is flag it, cordon off an area around it, and that should never be harvested.
13: Is that part of the official rule?
14: Yep.
13: The FDA's official produce safety standards contain tons of provisions like that. They cover everything from how you wash your hands to how clean the irrigation water needs to be to how you handle compost and manure. So why are outbreaks still happening? Well, one problem is that right now, most farms aren't inspected by the government on any regular basis. Not really. The FDA and its state partners just don't have the resources for that. There aren't enough inspectors.
14: Once every 3 years would be ideal.
13: Once every 3 years? I was hoping you'd say, like, I don't know, every month.
14: Every month? Oh, no. I don't think that's possible.
13: No? Why not? Well, I have to eat that. We all have to eat those plants.
14: We do all have to eat that.
13: But right now, forget about every 3 years. There seem to be farms that still haven't gotten their first inspection yet. And it's not just farms. Last year, the Government Accountability Office issued a report saying the FDA is way behind on inspections of food processing facilities, such as the Taylor Farms operation in Mexico that's been linked to the current outbreak. FDA records show the last time that facility was inspected was 7 years ago. But even if the FDA could perform more inspections, another problem is that a lot of the science is still a work in progress. Every time there's an outbreak, we learn something new. For instance, a couple years ago, there was a big salmonella outbreak involving peaches, which is strange because peaches are not typically associated with salmonella. But when investigators visited one of the orchards...
14: Come to find out, directly adjacent is a poultry house, you know?
13: So it was like chicken air that was just blowing onto these peaches?
14: Yeah.
13: Well, that is one of the theories, at least. The FDA never actually figured out how the salmonella got onto those peaches. To this day, it is still a mystery. With the current cyclosporiasis outbreak, it is very possible that we will never figure out exactly how it happened. But if we can't figure out how it happened, how are we going to prevent the next one? Jeff Guo, NPR News.
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17: White House Deputy Chief of Staff Stephen Miller wants to shut down immigration because he believes many immigrants, quote, refuse to assimilate. 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
22: 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This is Glenn Turman sailing aboard the Hispaniola. 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

0: Many older Americans are retiring early, and not necessarily because they want to.
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0: From Marketplace in Washington, I'm Kimberly Adams. A new survey says that most Americans are retiring earlier than they want to. Retirement company TIAA and polling firm Ipsos surveyed workers and retirees and found that on average, workers think they'll retire around 62. The average age at which people actually left the workforce is closer to 57. And most of them said they wished they'd saved more or sooner. Marketplace's Kaylee Wells explains why there are so many reluctant retirees.
2: The most common reason for early retirement isn't the worker at all, says Teresa Ghilarducci. She's an economics professor at the New School.
3: They are retired because their employer forces them out.
2: In favor of a younger, maybe cheaper employee.
3: Or they're laid off.
2: Ghilarducci says that's what forced her mom to retire at 72 before she was ready. The other common reason?
3: Their own health or their spouse's health forces them to have to leave the labor market to take care of themselves or somebody else.
2: The grim reality, she says, is that retiring early is hard, partly because life is more expensive these days, and
4: life expectancies have gotten much, much longer.
2: David Deming, founder of Deming Financial Services Corp., says he used to plan for his clients through age 95. Now he pushes it to 100 or even later.
4: The bottom line is your money has to work longer.
2: So Deming, who at 79 is still serving clients, recommends working longer. But Craig Copeland, director of wealth benefits research at Employee Benefit Research Institute, says the data just isn't showing that people are doing that.
5: You know, you can't predict your health. You can't predict that the organization is going to stay going because there's a dynamic economy. So people are going to be churning.
2: So Copeland's recommendation.
5: People should be thinking about this.
2: And planning for potential health problems or layoffs, so there's enough money in the bank to handle an unexpected early retirement. I'm Kaylee Wells for Marketplace.
0: A new batch of tariffs went into effect overnight. They cover pretty much everything that gets imported into the U.S. The Trump administration is trying to rebuild the tariff wall torn down by a Supreme Court ruling earlier this year. Marketplace's Nancy Marshall-Genzer reports.
6: These latest tariffs will range from 10 to 12.5%, and they'll be imposed on 60 of our trading partners. The Trump administration says these new levies cover around 99% of all U.S. imports, but some products will be exempted. For example, things that aren't really produced in the U.S., like instant coffee. Oil and natural gas are also exempted. The tariffs taking effect today will replace a 10% global import tax that expired overnight. It was put in place after that Supreme Court ruling that struck down President Trump's blanket tariffs earlier this year. More tariffs are on the way. They're aimed at countries the U.S. says overproduce, selling certain products at prices so low that U.S. producers can't compete. This investigation covers 16 U.S. trading partners, including China. I'm Nancy Marshall-Genzer for Marketplace.
0: Countries affected by this latest round are calling the tariffs unjustified, extremely disappointing, and harmful to trade. Let's do the numbers. The FTSE in London is up 0.1%. Dow, S&P, and NASDAQ futures are up in the 0 to 0.4% range, with the Dow future up 182 points. The 10-year Treasury yield is down at 4.69%.
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0: Over the past couple of weeks, we've gotten a slew of new data that gives us a sense of how the economy is doing through the lens of some of America's biggest businesses. We're in an earnings season when many publicly traded companies are reporting their second quarter earnings. For a roundup and some big takeaways, we're joined by Sam Stovall, Chief Investment Officer at CFRA Research. Good morning.
7: Good morning, Kimberly.
0: Looking at the past 2 weeks of earnings reports, what really jumped out to you?
7: Well, what jumped out to me was, A, the fact that the bar was already set fairly high with a 21% year-on-year increase expected for the S&P 500 And now the numbers look as if they're going to be above a 30% year-on-year rise. And that's not just for the second quarter, but we have also seen six sectors post better than expected results and upward revisions to full year 2026 and 2027 estimates. But at the same time, I sort of get the sense that investors are worried that a lot of tech companies are acting like overly confident poker players who are upping the ante on their cap expenditures in anticipation of a winning hand.
0: Let's talk about some of those tech companies, because we have seen some AI tech stock sell-offs, and we did get earnings from Alphabet and Tesla this week, which both saw their stocks fall after their earnings. Can you talk more about how investors are viewing tech companies in particular?
7: Yes. First off, they have very high expectations for tech. The sector itself is expected to post a 62% year-on-year increase in corporate profits. And in particular, the darling of the group, the semiconductors, are expected to post a 140% rise in earnings. So with the bar being set so high, I can't help but think of that old Milwaukee beer tagline that said, it doesn't get any better than this. And so with investors being anticipators, they're now wondering if we're on the leeward side of this earnings mountain, or if there are headwinds that we really have to start to include when we make our price expectations.
0: Let's look at another category of companies we've been hearing from. Big banks posted another round of really strong results. What's behind those earnings?
7: Well, you're absolutely right. The big banks posted a more than 14% earnings surprise. Their earnings expectations were about 17%. In total, it ended up being above 30% year on year, mainly because of very good trading activities.
0: Sam Stovall is Chief Investment Strategist at CFRA Research. Thank you.
7: My pleasure.
0: In Washington, I'm Kimberly Adams with the Marketplace Morning Report. 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
10: The high cost of living affects us all. 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
12: Good morning. The Supreme Court ruled President Trump couldn't use one particular law to wage a trade war. Since then, Trump has turned to other laws to create new tariffs. The latest went into effect overnight. It's Morning Edition from NPR News. Police in Madison, Wisconsin shot and killed a man they were trying to arrest. They claimed he pulled a knife and there was a struggle. I'm Martinez.
13: And I'm Michelle Martin. Witness video appears to show the man on the ground when an officer fires. Also, can the U.S. pressure Nicaragua into holding elections? It's Friday, July 24th. On this day in 1851, England updated its tax system. Instead of asking people what they earned, the government taxed based on how many windows their house had. That led to new buildings without enough fresh air, so the tax went out the window. News is next.
14: Live from NPR News in Washington, I'm Janine Hurst. President Trump's latest round of tariffs, imposing 10 to 12.5% levies on imports from 60 trading partners, is prompting criticism from around the world. As Esme Nicholson reports, Trump claims the countries have failed to adequately enforce a ban on goods made with forced labor.
15: European Union foreign policy chief Kaja Kallas has dismissed the US rationale for new tariffs, calling claims that Europe is lax when it comes to forced labour unfounded. Kallas is demanding evidence from the White House to support the allegations. Drawing comparisons between US and EU labour laws, Kallas asserts that we have paid leave and we have very good working conditions. Kallas also called on the US to keep its side of the transatlantic trade deal struck last year. The new tariffs have replaced Trump's temporary 10% global levies, which expired at midnight. For NPR News, I'm Esme Nicholson in Berlin.
16: A group of Russian hackers is getting more advanced when it comes to spying on sensitive emails about national security in the U.S., Ukraine, and Europe. NPR's Jenna McLaughlin reports digital espionage remains a major part of the war in Ukraine.
17: Cybersecurity firm Proofpoint teamed up with the U.S. government to reveal new details about a group of Russian hackers referred to as Laundry Bear. According to a new advisory, the group has been spying on government and defense-related targets in the West since at least last summer, simply by getting their victims to open or preview a malicious email. The hackers took advantage of a previously unknown vulnerability in software used by email provider Zimbra. The flaw has been fixed, but without installing updates, users are still at risk, a major concern during the ongoing war in Ukraine. Jenna McLaughlin, NPR News.
16: A Food and Drug Administration advisory panel narrowly voted in favor of loosening restrictions on some peptides, including experimental ones. This over strong objections from career scientists at the agency. NPR's Will Stone has more.
18: These peptides are promoted widely for longevity, injury recovery, muscle growth, and more. Many of them are not allowed to be made in the U.S. except for research purposes, and they are not FDA-approved drugs. But skyrocketing demand and the growth of an illicit market has led the federal government to reconsider the restrictions. In a series of narrow votes, the committee recommended the FDA allow specialized pharmacies to make a number of the compounds, including BPC-157 and TB-500. That's despite the agency's own scientists recommending against doing so because of a lack of evidence and safety concerns. The votes are not binding, but the agency usually follows suit, and Health Secretary Robert F. Kennedy Jr. has publicly endorsed peptides. Will Stone, NPR News.
16: U.S. futures contracts are trading higher at last check. 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The man who fatally shot Minnesota's former House Speaker and her husband has been sentenced to two life terms plus 40 years. Kate Kelly with Minnesota Public Radio has more.
19: Vance Belter murdered former Minnesota House Speaker Melissa Hortman and her husband, Mark. Belter also shot and injured a state senator and his wife and planned attacks on more Democratic lawmakers. The courtroom was packed. Some members of the public and the press cried during testimony. Melissa Hortman's mother, Linda Halipsuk, says Minnesota lost a leader and she lost her baby.
20: It's over, but it's never over. And, well, you know, she was a force and her husband was a wonderful man, and the world is a poorer place without them both.
19: Belter pleaded guilty to avoid the death penalty. For NPR News, I'm Kate Kelly in Minneapolis.
16: House lawmakers are heading back to their districts as they start a five-week recess. This as they face questions about the war with Iran and rising prices ahead of midterm elections. The Senate goes on recess next month. In Canada, ceremonies are taking place today for the opening of the Gordie Howe International Bridge that runs from Windsor, Ontario to Detroit, which officially opens to traffic on Monday. The bridge's opening was stalled several times as President Trump and Canadian officials worked out disagreements, but a joint ceremony with U.S. officials has been canceled after Trump suddenly announced 50% tariffs on Canadian goods. Meanwhile, Trump is scheduled to visit Oakland County in Michigan on Monday. I'm Janine Herbst, NPR News in Washington.
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3: Four more U.S. service members are killed in the Iran war. On the next Friday News Roundup, the House passes a $1 trillion defense bill as cracks in support for the war grow wider. 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
12: From NPR News, Amy Martinez in Los Angeles, California.
4: And I'm Michelle Martin in Washington, D.C. Good morning. Overnight, two big things happened to U.S. tariffs.
12: Yeah, one major import tax expired. President Trump had put that in place after the Supreme Court struck down other tariffs earlier this year. The minute that major tariff expired, it was essentially replaced with a new set covering dozens of countries.
4: NPR White House correspondent Danielle Kurtzleben is covering this. Good morning, Danielle.
5: Good morning.
4: So break down these tariffs for us.
5: Sure. So yesterday, the administration announced that it is imposing tariffs of 10 to 12.5% on 59 countries, plus the European Union. The administration said it's because those economies are importing goods made with forced labor. And these are blanket tariffs in a sense. The U.S. Trade Representative has said this covers countries responsible for more than 99% of U.S. imports. Now, all that said, some big categories like energy and a lot of foods are going to be exempted. These new tariffs, they started at midnight, the exact same time that a 10% global tariff expired.
4: So is the administration saying that's just a coincidence, that they happen to be replacing one tariff for another with a completely different legal justification?
5: No. A senior administration official, not authorized to speak on the record, told reporters that, yes, the administration has long cared about forced labor, but they timed it this way to keep things simple for businesses. I will add, though, that not everyone sees this as a good faith effort at improving labor practices. Here was Oregon Democratic Senator Ron Wyden at a hearing this week.
24: Trump's next trade scheme is ordering USTR to reconstruct his illegal global tariffs under the guise of addressing forced labor.
5: And really, it's noteworthy that here the administration is saying that no other country, not even its biggest trading partner, is doing enough to fight forced labor.
4: You know, one of the biggest criticisms of President Trump's tariffs before that Supreme Court ruling was that there was so much uncertainty that he could come up with new tariffs at his whim. Is there more certainty now?
5: Somewhat. For many tariffs the administration is proposing, the process is slower. These new tariffs are the result of a months-long investigation into whether other countries subject the U.S. to unfair competition. That said, he still can make some quick decisions. This week, he signed proclamations imposing new 50% tariffs on some Canadian goods to start just under a month from now. And that means, by the way, that it's still possible in that time that the two countries will negotiate all or some of those tariffs away. Now, altogether, there's just still a lot of complexity here with all these new tariffs happening under a variety of different laws. And they're on top of existing tariffs on things like aluminum and lumber and semiconductors, and on individual countries like Brazil. One other thing is that still more tariffs could be coming. There's another investigation into more than a dozen countries in the EU. The administration says they may be manufacturing unfairly, for example, by overproducing.
4: So now I have to bring the politics into it because in the U.S., you know, midterm elections are not that far away. Do these tariffs make sense politically?
5: Well, poll after poll shows that Americans don't like the tariffs and that their approval of the president on the economy has fallen. But whether or not Americans like them, we know the president likes tariffs. He sees them as a way to strong-arm other countries during trade negotiations. And his administration maintains that tariffs will have long-term economic benefits. Now, plenty of economists would dispute that, but all in all, these are a gamble. They're asking voters to weigh a policy they might not like against what might happen in the future.
4: That is NPR's Danielle Kurtzleben. Danielle, thank you.
5: Thank you.
12: Let's bring in Alan Wolf. He's a trade policy specialist who was part of the government team that drafted Section 301 of the Trade Act of 1974, which President Trump's latest tariffs fall under. He is now a senior fellow at the Peterson Institute for International Economics. Alan, you worked on trade policy under former Presidents Ford and Carter. First off, just what is Section 301 as simply as possible?
0: Section 301 is the president's retaliatory authority and his trade agreement enforcement authority. Here we're not talking about enforcing trade agreements. We're talking about a finding that certain foreign practices are unreasonable and burden U.S. commerce. And the president can put on a tariff, not just of 10% or 10.5% or 12%, but it's unlimited. However, he's chosen to put all countries into two baskets, some at 10%, mainly that have agreements with the United States, and the rest at 12.5%, which layer on top of, as you've said earlier in this program, other tariffs on national security basis, like steel and aluminum, or other findings, okay, like against Brazil and Canada, that this will be a layer on top of that. But basically, it's all U.S. imports.
12: Okay, so the claim is that they've already determined unreasonable practices. What about the unjustifiable or discriminatory? Have they done that yet?
0: They don't have to, because unreasonable is plenty. And it's enough to justify, if it were one country, let's say Bangladesh was importing a lot of Chinese cotton from Xinjiang province and ending up shipping it to the United States or competing with U.S. goods. This would be an attack, a secondary sanction against Bangladesh, not for having unfair practices with respect to forced labor, but for using Chinese goods that are already using forced labor.
12: Okay. Now, if these tariffs go up in court, get challenged in court, how likely would it be that the Supreme Court would overturn them?
0: Well, this is going to be a difficult question for them, because it is a statute that does call for tariffs, which the emergency finding of the first Trump tariffs, which the Supreme Court struck down, they said, well, that doesn't include tariffs. The second time they used balance of payments, the president used balance of payments authority, but that was good only for 150 days, and it expired midnight last night. So what will the court look at now? It'll say, well, you did it again. You used authority that belongs to Congress by applying a tariff to all countries, 60 countries, 60 economies, covering all of U.S. trade. You don't get to do that. Yes, you could have retaliated against individual countries that you found to be burdening U.S. commerce, but this goes too far.
12: Now, we mentioned earlier that tariffs of 10% went away. The new tariffs are 10 to 12.5%. Will consumers feel these tariffs?
0: Yes, there's no way of avoiding that. You know, foreigners who ship here might give some discounts, but generally, most of the tariff gets passed on one way or another to the importer. The importer has to then decide whether he's going to pass on that tariff to his customers, let's say retailers, and the retailers decide how much they can pass on to the consumer. Someone has to pay, and it's always going to be an American who pays most of the bill.
12: Yeah. Alan, you've worked on trade for most of your career. With about 30 seconds left, if you can, what's the strongest argument, backed up by data, for using tariffs?
0: The tariffs can be used to get other countries to change the way they deal with the United States. Tariffs can be used to protect industries that are in trouble under different statutes. Tariffs can be used to carry out and enforce a trade agreement. But this blanket tariff, that goes beyond anything that was ever contemplated by the Congress. And it has the commerce power, the commerce clause, for the tariff authority under our Constitution.
12: Alan Wolf at the Peterson Institute for International Economics. Alan, thank you.
0: Thank you very much. Take care.
4: A new wave of federal grants is supporting humanities projects that follow President Trump's agenda. They're worth $40 million. NPR's Chloe Veltman reports.
1: Nearly one-third of the total funding for the National Endowment for the Humanities this grant cycle is going towards dozens of projects celebrating the country's 250th anniversary. The Mariners Museum and Park in Newport News, Virginia, received a grant to conserve artifacts excavated from the site of the 1781 Siege of Yorktown, a significant Revolutionary War battle. Sabrina Jones is the museum's spokesperson.
6: Getting this grant from NEH was such a big deal for us.
1: Sarah Weichsel is executive director of the American Historical Association.
7: Given that it's the 250th anniversary, it makes sense that we would have some funding opportunities that are focused on this period.
1: Weichsel says the NEH's funding decisions reflect Trump administration directives, such as a January 2025 executive order calling for efforts celebrating the founding fathers' statehood transitions and the Revolutionary War.
7: The question is whether or not the funding opportunities for the future continue to have this kind of an emphasis. We have been seeing a real focus in on the founding generation at the exclusion of other topics.
1: Certainly, recent funding trends in the humanities reflect a break with the past. The Biden administration also funded programs ahead of the 250th through the NEH, but its grant-making included work exploring underrepresented communities and systemic inequalities. The Trump administration abruptly terminated more than 1,400 humanities grants deemed to have a diversity and equity component in 2025. In May, a federal judge declared the cuts unconstitutional and ordered the NEH to restore some of the slashed funds. But it remains unclear when the money will be distributed.
8: Certainly understand that with each administration, there are new priorities.
1: Phoebe Stein is the president of the Federation of State Humanities Councils. She says many of these councils, which receive funding from the NEH to support local projects, are still waiting to receive their money.
8: The folks who suffer are those who are in local communities all over the country. So think literacy programs in Kentucky, think veterans programs in Michigan.
1: The NEH did not respond to NPR's request for comment. Meanwhile, the Trump administration's proposed 2027 budget calls for the elimination of the NEH. Chloe Veltman, NPR News.

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0: This is Morning Edition from NPR News. I'm Michelle Martin.
12: And I'm A. Martinez. The United States is condemning Nicaragua's longtime leader, 80-year-old Daniel Ortega, who said there will be no more elections in his country. But tough words from the U.S. in the past did not stop Nicaragua from becoming one of the most authoritarian countries in the Americas. Here's NPR's Eder Peralta.
13: It was during a celebration of Nicaragua's socialist revolution that co-president Daniel Ortega went on a tirade accusing the United States of bankrolling political candidates. It was then that he dropped this bombshell.
14: Aquí no volverán a haber elecciones. Volverán a haber elecciones.
13: This country will never have any more elections.
14: Para que por ahí intenten ellos atrapar el gobierno.
13: There will be no more elections that they can use to take the government, to take power. Carolina Sandoval Jimenez at the Washington office on Latin America says the decree shouldn't have come as a surprise. The Nicaraguan government, after all, has either exiled or jailed nearly all of its opposition figures. But even North Korea has elections. So proposing a blanket ban, says Sandoval Jimenez,
15: breaks with the tradition of even the most autocratic leaders in the world. To have that simulation of making citizens participate in elections.
13: Secretary of State Marco Rubio quickly issued a statement saying Ortega's words proved his, quote, cowardice and fear of the Nicaraguan people's will. He added that the U.S. and the international community wouldn't stand by while the Nicaraguan government deepened its repression. Ortega's wife and co-president Rosario Murillo then went on state TV to say Ortega was taken out of context. Yes, there will be elections, she said, but proper elections based on our sovereignty. Felix Maradiaga, an opposition leader in exile, says the swift reaction by the United States gives him hope that the U.S. may take action.
16: For the first time in a long time, I see that at least the language has changed.
13: The U.S., he says, has suddenly started positioning Nicaragua as a national security challenge. But to John Feely, a former American diplomat who focused on Latin America, this dance is

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1: That the juice is worth the squeeze.
2: To Feely, Nicaragua will continue to be a case of what he calls a creeping infection of dictatorial control. Ada Peralta, NPR News, Mexico City.
3: It's Friday and time for StoryCorps. Today, we remember the bombing at the Summer Olympics in Atlanta 30 years ago. It killed one person and wounded more than 100. Those numbers might have been higher if security guard Richard Jewell had not spotted a suspicious backpack, alerted authorities, and started clearing the area before the bomb exploded. First, he was praised as a hero. Then, Jewell was erroneously singled out as the FBI's prime suspect. His friend, attorney Watson Bryant, helped represent him. At StoryCorps, Watson told his wife how they met.
4: Richard was hired as the mail supply room clerk. His nickname became Radar because he would sort of anticipate what people needed. I'd find a Snickers bar on my desk, and then there would be a can of cold Diet Coke behind my chair. He just liked helping people. And about 8 years later, he got his dream job at the Olympics.
5: When was the first you learned that FBI may have him as a primary suspect?
4: I remember newsboys hawking newspapers with the headline, FBI suspects hero guard may have planted bomb. They all believed he was the one that did it because, you know, he lives with his mother, so that makes him weird.
5: I was sure that he was innocent. But it was every newspaper, every news on the TV.
4: Cameras trained on all their windows. It was a mob for a couple of months until he was no longer a target of their investigation. And then Richard gave his statement.
6: While the government can tell you that I am an innocent man, the government's letter cannot give me back my good name or my reputation.
4: The most devastating thing for him was its effect on his mother.
6: For 88 days, my mother lived a nightmare too. Mom, thanks for standing by me and believing in me. I love you.
4: I don't know that you can ever overcome the stress associated with being the number one villain on Earth. I think the immense pressure had a direct effect on his health. He died of a heart attack. He was 44 years old, and he lived his whole life with some people thinking he got away with something, even though he was the hero.
5: Except he never thought of himself as that.
4: And the thing that haunted him always, could I have stopped it earlier? I think Richard would like to be remembered the way that I remember him. A good man that always tried his best to do the right thing. That's what I think.
3: Watson and Nadja Bryant remembering Richard Jewell. Their interview is archived at the Library of Congress. In 2005, Eric Robert Rudolph was convicted of the 1996 bombing in Atlanta's Centennial Olympic Park.
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12: I know how to load it into the oven and inject it with steam. And I know when to take it out when it's a perfect caramel golden brown. I know how to take the bread and load it onto a wire rack, where the packers will take each loaf and they will slip it into a brown paper bag with a red stripe on the side.

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2: Live from NPR News in Washington, I'm Dave Mattingly. President Trump's new tariffs on U.S. imports from 60 countries went into effect today. They range from 10% to 12.5% and were enacted on countries the Trump administration accuses of failing to enforce laws against forced labor. Australia is among the countries pushing back. Its trade minister calls the levies unjustified. Some Americans have been detained at the U.S.-Canadian border because of a new policy that seeks to prevent the spread of Ebola. Here's NPR's Rob Stein.
3: State and federal health officials say more than a dozen Americans trying to get home from the Democratic Republic of Congo were held at the Fort Drum Army facility in New York State. All have now been allowed to go home for the remainder of a 21-day monitoring period. The detainments were made under a controversial Trump administration policy designed to keep the Ebola outbreak in Africa from spreading to the U.S. A federal health official says the policy is protecting the public. Critics say the policy is unnecessary, legally questionable, and could backfire. Rob Stein, NPR News.
2: President Trump tells Axios he's seriously considering a restart of major combat operations against Iran. U.S. forces have attacked Iran for 13 straight nights. This is NPR News.
1: Coming up next, what to look for in the night sky and the science, history, and sky lore behind those objects. 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

0: Stardate July 24th. Cygnus X-1 contains the first black hole ever confirmed, and it recently recorded another first. Astronomers measure the details of twin jets of particles that shoot into space from its poles. The jets are firing at almost half the speed of light, and they have the power of 10,000 suns. The system consists of the black hole and a supergiant star. The black hole, which was discovered in 1964, is 20 times the mass of the sun. The star is twice that mass. The star is extremely hot and bright. It blows a thick wind of hot gas into space. The black hole captures some of the gas, which forms a swirling, super-hot disk around it. Magnetic fields grab some of the gas before it falls into the black hole and fire it back into space through the jets. Astronomers have seen jets from many black holes, but this is the first time they've precisely measured a jet's power and speed. Those details are important because the jets can have a big influence on the surroundings. They can blow away gas and dust, preventing the birth of more stars. Or they can squeeze clouds of gas and dust, triggering the birth of stars. So the details help us understand the role of black holes in the evolution of entire galaxies. Cygnus is in the eastern sky at nightfall, although Cygnus X-1 is too faint to see. It's about halfway between the swan's bill and the intersection of its body and wings. We have more skywatching tips and much more about the cosmos in Stardate magazine. Details at stardate.org. I'm Billy Henry.
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3: And I'm Michelle Martin in Washington, D.C. Good morning. Crowds gathered in Madison, Wisconsin last night in memory of Corey Ruiz.
2: Police shot and killed him on Wednesday after a struggle as they tried to arrest him. The four officers involved have been placed on administrative leave.
3: Wisconsin Public Radio's Sarah Lear is here to tell us more. Good morning, Sarah.
4: Good morning.
3: First, what do we know about how all of this unfolded?
4: Here's what Madison police say happened. They responded to a report about a man checking car doors. That man was Corey Ruiz. He fled from police on a bike. Eventually, they caught up to him and there was a struggle. They say Ruiz pulled out a knife during the scuffle. The police used a taser on him. They say it didn't work. And they say at some point an officer was injured by the knife. That was the same officer who shot and killed Ruiz. Bystander video appears to show Ruiz on the ground. At the time, this officer fired what sounded like three shots. Madison Mayor Satya Rhodes Conway said in a press conference yesterday that the city has to do better.
5: I want to be clear. It does not matter who you are or what your past is. You should not lose your life as a result of an encounter with law enforcement. That should not happen.
4: She's probably alluding to the fact that court records show Corey Ruiz has a long history of criminal convictions, including resisting arrest and one involving injury to police. The mayor says she has a lot of questions about the shooting, including what police did or did not do to de-escalate the situation. Emotions are running high in Madison. On Thursday afternoon, the city's press conference was interrupted by protesters who shouted and took over the mic for an extended period of time before city officials eventually resumed talking.
3: And I know that you've been reporting on this. So what else have you learned about Corey Ruiz?
4: He was 38 years old. He was a father. His young daughter was at the vigil last night, along with other loved ones who wore T-shirts with his face on it. One of the people I spoke to there was Tony Smith, who knew Ruiz since middle school. He says they bonded over rap and basketball.
6: When you get to know him, he's like real open and talkative, but at first he's pretty shy. And he's a good guy. He was always, no matter what, he always made time for his kid, his daughter.
7: That's a fact.
6: That's a fact. No matter what he was going through.
4: Worth noting, there have been two other fatal shootings by police in the same Madison neighborhood since 2012. So the community is pretty raw.
3: And tell us more about how this investigation is proceeding.
4: The Wisconsin Division of Criminal Investigation is looking into the shooting. Authorities have not released the name of the officer who killed Ruiz. One thing to note, the police officers were not wearing body cameras. That's because Madison police don't have them department-wide. There is some momentum building in City Hall to change that, though. Beyond that, Madison police do have dashboard cameras, and there are multiple bystander videos circulating about the incident.
3: That is Sarah Lear with Wisconsin Public Radio joining us after a long couple of days of reporting. Sarah, thanks so much for joining us.
4: Thank you.
2: For more about how people in Madison are reacting to the shooting, we've called Brandy Grayson. She's the founder and CEO of Urban Triage. That's a community advocacy group in Madison, Wisconsin. Brandy, we've heard some of the reaction of people in Madison. What about from the people that you know and have been talking to? What kind of reaction are you hearing from them?
7: Thank you for having me. The reaction is a horror, rage, anger. We are watching and have watched from multiple angles the murder of another Black man in the street in daylight. And you just don't have words for it. It's like, what do you do? And we know the results. We know that they're going to gaslight us. We know the chief of police is going to do what the chief of police does consistently in our community, is tell us, oh, we're going to investigate this as a homicide. We're going to do our due diligence. We're here to hear you. We want to host listening sessions. We want to be part of the solution. But we know what white supremacy racism looks like at play. The story has been the same for decades. The story is the same here in Madison as it was in Minneapolis, in numerous areas across our country. Racism looks like cops being unable to escalate situations when it comes to Black skin, Black bodies, and Black mental wellness. Instead of facing Black folks who are suffering with care, they're faced with gun violence. It's ironic because then the story gets changed and gets focused on his criminal history, what he did to, the story's the same. Like, what did he do? What happened leading up to that? It absolutely does not matter what happened leading up to that moment.
2: So let me give police's account of what happened, yeah, according to police. Mm-hmm. They say that Ruiz was armed with a knife,
7: yep,
2: that he fought back against police, and mm-hmm, that he eluded them at one point. So
7: sure.
2: So what does accountability going forward look like to you?
7: I don't know if there is accountability, but I think there's a couple things we must recognize is that this same police department also murdered Richard Lee Johnson, which is not part of the conversation. He was a Black man that was in custody in December 2024, and the police said that he died of an overdose in their custody. We were watching the videos of 5 police on top of his neck and putting him in the police car, dash cams, like you said, begging for his life. They put him in the cell. He dies. The medical examiner reports it as a drug overdose. Our independent monitor comes in and says, actually, that wasn't a drug overdose. He died because of the negligence of the police. He died because of the injuries he suffered because of the police. So this system is the same story. It just looks different. The story is that Corey slashed the police. The knife is seen on the floor. You see it on the ground. You see different angles. Corey has mental health. The officers who murdered him knew Corey. This is a small city. This isn't New York. Like, everybody, yeah, here knows each other. We know the members in our community who are suffering from mental health crisis. We know the homeless population. The police who murdered him knew him. He was well known in that neighborhood. He was always around. And yes, he was called because someone said he was looking through cars. He jumps on his bike. The police hits him with their bike. They don't tell you that. He falls off the bike. 3 police officers are on him. One police calls knife. You see the knife fall. They tase him. He falls. The police stands over him and shoots him 3 times.
2: The 3 shots in the video, yeah.
7: Yeah, it was horrific. There's no reason for this to have to happen. It could have been just de-escalated. And what we know is that they're not going to hold the police department accountable. It's the same story.
2: Brandy, in the short amount of time that we have left, is there something about Corey Ruiz's life that you think has moved so many people to speak out and demonstrate?
7: I think because the story is he was a criminal. Look at his history. He's a criminal. But a person's humanity and defending their humanity is not predicated on their history, right? And it's the same story. Black man suffering mental health crisis. It's the same thing that happened with Tony Robinson. He was suffering. He needed care. They blew him away, shot him 7 times on the steps. Same neighborhood, a block down. It's the same story, same response. People are tired. And with everything that's happening in our world, we want justice, we want accountability, and we want it now.
2: Brandy Grayson is the founder and CEO of Urban Triage. Brandy, thank you.
8: you.
7: Thank you.

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10: Good morning, I'm Michelle Martin. Wildfires in Spain have burned more than 240,000 acres so far this year. Extreme heat dries up grass and brush that adds fuel to the fires. A group in Catalonia is trying to help with a team of firefighting donkeys. They ate the grass and broke up layers of dry foliage by trampling around. All that creates natural fire breaks. And if they're still hungry, local farms donate produce for their days off. It's Morning Edition.
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0: This is Morning Edition from NPR News. I'm E. Martinez.
10: And I'm Michelle Martin with a topic near and dear to our hearts here at Morning Edition. I'm talking about sleep. Japan's Prime Minister Sanae Takeuchi says since taking office in October of last year, she gets 0 to 3 hours of sleep a night. Her post on social media has been viewed more than 36 million times, touching off debates about work-life balance and the amount of sleep we need. So let's ask an expert. Dr. Sarah Benjamin is the medical director at the Johns Hopkins Sleep Disorders Center. Good morning, Dr. Benjamin.
12: Good morning.
10: Good. I hope I didn't interfere with your sleep.
12: No, I'm doing okay. Okay. I'm usually up at this time.
10: Okay. Okay. Is it possible to function on 0 to 3 hours a night, as Japan's prime minister says she does?
12: I would hope that 0 to 3 would be very rare. And if that's really the, I don't think that's really the average. Even people who are really genetically short sleepers probably get 4 to 6 hours of sleep.
10: What's the minimum amount of sleep that most adults need to function? And I mean by function, I don't mean just like stand there and exist in a zombie-like state. I mean to actually function optimally.
12: For optimal functioning, most adults need about 7 hours of sleep.
10: So if you don't get that much sleep, does it affect not just how you feel, but how you behave? Could it impair your judgment, for example? Asking for a friend.
12: Right. Well, I mean, obviously, you don't have to have that much sleep every single night. But over time, you're going to do your best if you are able to get closer to the 7 hours of sleep. And, you know, there's variations. Obviously, there's some people who are shorter sleepers and some people are longer sleepers. There are some people who really need 9+ hours of sleep to be at their best. So there's a lot of individual variation, even for adults.
13: You know, some people track their sleep on phones or apps or like those rings that some people wear. What does science say about using tech to improve sleep? Does that work?
12: So it's one tool. We usually call it like the quantified self, though, if it gets, you know, too extreme. I think it's really more important to go on how you feel, but if using that tool is helpful for you and you can track yourself rather than comparing yourself to others, it could be a tool you can use along with how you're feeling to decide, you know, if this is the best sleep for you.
13: Okay. So what's your number one tip to help us sleep more and better?
12: Number one tip is hard. I think, though, when people talk about getting up, going to sleep around the same time, I think really it's more important to get up closer to the same time, to listen to your body as far as when you're tired and try to wind down and have time to wind down before going to sleep. And then just getting up consistently around the same time is going to help strengthen that.
13: So I need to keep getting up at 2 in the morning for the rest of my life. You're kind of bumming me out here, Doc. Sorry.
12: Right, you'll adapt as your needs change, right? But, I mean, obviously, this is what you need to do right now for your job, so it's a different situation than most people.
13: Okay, and before we let you go, what's your word on naps?
12: So short naps can be helpful. It's good to set a timer, so that you can sleep 15, 20 minutes for a nap. That can be helpful. And if you're sleep deprived, if your regular schedule doesn't allow the full sleep, then it probably is a good idea to take that nap.
13: You hear that? I'm going to take a nap later. Okay, that's Dr. Sarah Benjamin, Medical Director at the Johns Hopkins Sleep Disorder Center. Thank you so much.
12: Thank you.
13: This is Morning Edition from NPR News. I'm Michelle Martin.
0: And I'm A. Martinez.
14: Four more U.S. service members are killed in the Iran war. On the next Friday News Roundup, the House passes a $1 trillion defense bill as cracks in support for the war grow wider. Plus, dangerous overcrowding in ICE detention centers, cyclospora and measles cases rise, and OpenAI says its AI models went rogue. The week's news next time on 1A.
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20: 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This is Glenn Turman sailing aboard the Hispaniola. 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
21: 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They exemplify the otter spirit with their academic achievements and lasting contributions to the university.

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0: From Marketplace in Washington, I'm Kimberly Adams. A new batch of tariffs went into effect overnight, and there's more to come. The Trump administration is trying to rebuild the tariff wall torn down by a Supreme Court ruling earlier this year. Marketplace's Nancy Marshall-Genzer joins me with the details. Good morning, Nancy.
2: Good morning.
0: Let's start with what happened overnight. What new tariffs did we wake up to this morning?
2: Well, the U.S. will now impose tariffs of 10% to 12.5% on 60 of our trading partners. The Trump administration says these new duties were imposed because those countries didn't do enough to curb forced labor. These new duties took effect just as a temporary 10% global tariff was expiring. Of course, those temporary tariffs were put in place after the Supreme Court overturned President Trump's blanket global tariffs earlier this year.
0: But there are some exceptions here. One of them apparently is instant coffee.
2: Yeah, thank God. The administration exempted some products that aren't really produced in the U.S., like instant coffee, also cork from Europe. Oil and natural gas are also exempted, as are products already covered by national security tariffs, things like steel and aluminum.
0: And there are more to come. There's another tariff investigation underway. What do we know so far about that?
2: Yeah, this is another investigation under Section 301 of U.S. trade law. It's looking at countries the U.S. says overproduce and sell certain products at prices so low that U.S. producers can't compete. This investigation covers 16 U.S. trading partners, including, surprise, surprise, China, also other Asian countries and the European Union. It is not clear, though, when those additional tariffs will be announced.
0: Marketplace's Nancy Marshall-Genzer. Thank you, Nancy.
2: You're welcome.
0: Let's do the numbers. The FTSE in London is up 0.4%. Dow, S&P, and NASDAQ futures are up in the 0.1% to 0.4% range, with the Dow future up 188 points. The 10-year Treasury yield is down at 4.68%. Every Friday morning, we send the best of Marketplace straight to your inbox. 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
0: We'll get an update on new home sales later this morning. Housing affordability is an ongoing issue across the country. Mortgage buyer Freddie Mac released data Thursday showing the average long-term mortgage rate is at its highest in almost a year, with a 30-year fixed sitting at 6.58%. High rates are one issue making it hard for people to afford homes, but so is simple supply and demand. Not enough homes for all the people who want them. Lots of cities are eyeing their empty office space as a way to create more housing supply, with office to apartment conversions up at least 28% from last year. That's according to a report out earlier this year from Rent Cafe. But a recent scare in Midtown New York City, where support beams buckled inside a former office tower being converted to apartments, is increasing scrutiny on the projects. So we wanted to check in on how these office conversions have been going in New York and what lessons other cities can learn from New York's process. Here to discuss it is New York City Controller Mark Levine. Welcome to the show.
3: Thank you, Kimberly. Great to be here.
0: Overall, how has the office to residential conversion in New York been going so far?
3: Well, look, we're in the midst of the worst housing affordability crisis in New York City history. And the office to residential conversions have been one of the big bright spots, solving a problem for the city. We have tens of millions of square feet of vacant office space, especially in Midtown Manhattan coming out of the pandemic, but also leading to something positive, which is adding to our supply of housing and supply of affordable housing. It is alarming to see what's happened at the former Pfizer building. And I'm very much hoping it doesn't derail what has otherwise been a real success story for New York City.
0: What do you think it's going to take to restore folks' confidence?
3: So I think we have to both point to a solution to whatever went wrong here and remind people that we overall have a really strong record of safety in construction in New York City, and we have a very robust building code.
0: You know, fiscal analysis was done on these conversions last year under your predecessor, looking at the cost of the tax incentives that can make these projects work. Is it your take that the numbers back the strategy?
3: Yes, actually, I do. These are big, complicated projects. To make it work, they needed a tax incentive. And the proposition was, well, if these things just sit vacant as empty office buildings, it's not good for our economy. It's not good for our tax base. And so we are giving people a break on the property tax because this incentivized construction that wouldn't otherwise take place. And as a condition of that, Kimberly, we are requiring that 25% of the units be permanently affordable. And so in these neighborhoods of Midtown Manhattan, which otherwise would be very, very expensive for people to live, we're now going to get thousands of affordable units. And that's all because of this tax program.
0: What lessons do you think that other cities can take from New York's experience thus far with these conversions?
3: Look, I think probably every downtown in America is struggling right now coming out of the pandemic. We've all got to figure this out. And I think that there is a win-win here where we can solve the problem of vacant office space and solve the problem of lack of housing. It's going to require flexibility because these are complicated projects. The engineering's tough. These were not built to be apartments. The cities that are doing this, I think, are reaping the rewards. And then what you get is a vibrant 24-hour community that ends up being better for the office space that remains. And in fact, what you're seeing in Midtown is that the newer Class A office buildings are renting like gangbusters. So this also, in the end, could help save what office space remains.
0: New York City Comptroller Mark Levine, thank you so much.
3: Thank you, Kimberly.
0: Our executive producer is Nancy Fargali. Our digital team includes Antoinette Brock, Emily McCune, and Dylan Miettinen. Our engineers are Sam Keenan and David Schreck. And in Washington, I'm Kimberly Adams with the Marketplace Morning Report. From APM, American Public Media.
4: Imagine an iconic piece of paradise. Overrun, one of the most horrific fires in recent history. Everyone flees in terror. Everyone, except for Randy. 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

0: From California State University, Monterey Bay, this is member-funded 90.3 KEZU, Pacific Grove, Monterey, Salinas, and Santa Cruz, NPR for the Monterey Bay Area.
1: Good morning. Oil prices briefly hit $100 a barrel after rebels in Yemen attacked two Saudi oil tankers. And diplomats are pulling out of Iran as the fighting with the U.S. shows no sign of stopping. It's Morning Edition from NPR News. U.S. sailors and Marines have had their deployments extended several times, most recently to help Venezuela recover from earthquakes. I'm Michelle Martin.
2: And I'm Martinez. How are military families coping with their loved ones overseas for almost a year? Also, a conductor of the BBC Symphony Orchestra put together a mixtape of music by Ukrainian composers who never got a chance to be known worldwide. It's Friday, July 24th. On this day in 1974, the Supreme Court ruled President Richard Nixon did not have the power to keep Oval Office recordings from a special prosecutor. News is next.
3: Live from NPR News in Washington, I'm Janine Herbst. President Trump has imposed new 10 to 12.5% tariffs against 59 countries, plus the European Union, claiming those economies import goods with forced labor. This after the Supreme Court struck down other tariffs earlier this year. The U.S. Trade Representative says it covers countries responsible for 99% of all U.S. imports, but it does exempt energy and some food products. NPR's Daniel Kurtzleben has more.
4: Poll after poll shows that Americans don't like the tariffs and that their approval of the president on the economy has fallen. But whether or not Americans like them, we know the president likes tariffs. He sees them as a way to strong-arm other countries during trade negotiations. And his administration maintains that tariffs will have long-term economic benefits. Now, plenty of economists would dispute that, but all in all, these are a gamble. They're asking voters to weigh a policy they might not like against what might happen in the future.
3: And here's Daniel Kurtzleben reporting. The State Department is seeking more information about the financial dealings of an Iranian business conglomerate tied to the weapons industry. It's offering up to $15 million for information, as NPR's Michelle Kellerman reports.
5: According to the State Department, the Iranian business conglomerate Bejul Pars, or BJP, plays an important role in Iranian missile production and has tried to procure sensitive materials through front companies around the world. The U.S. has already revoked about 100 visas of people linked to these business dealings, and now it has added two more employees to a Rewards for Justice announcement. It's asking Iranians to come forward with information in exchange for up to $15 million or possible relocation to the United States. Two other BJP executives had already been put on the Rewards for Justice wanted list. Michelle Kellerman, NPR News, the State Department.
3: The Justice Department has agreed to drop subpoenas against journalists at the New York Times amid questioning by a federal judge. NPR's David Folkenflik says the issue involved the source of leaks about the new Air Force One jet given to the U.S. by Qatar.
2: U.S. Judge Arun Subramanian fired off a series of questions for which the lead prosecutor in the case, Sean Buckley, had no satisfactory answers. The judge said the government had failed to observe legally required safeguards for reporters and had misled the court. Buckley cited oversights and said no bad faith was involved. He also apologized for subpoenaing the phone records of reporters' family members, calling that a mistake. But Buckley defended the subpoenas as legitimate, saying the approval of the acting attorney general overruled journalistic protections. New York Times lawyer David McCraw tells NPR the federal court stepped up to defend the First Amendment and the rule of law. David Folkenflik, NPR News.
3: U.S. futures contracts are trading in mixed territory at this hour. 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
0: With KEZU News, I'm Lisa Ledeen. In Santa Cruz, beachgoers can't interfere with lifeguard visibility or operations, nor block emergency access with their umbrellas or canopies. In Southern California, some coastal cities are creating stricter rules. From our partner, LAist, Adolfo Guzman Lopez reports on what officials call a safety issue.
6: Laguna Beach only allows umbrellas on the beach, except in designated canopy zones. Newport Beach has banned canopies larger than 10 feet by 10 feet. Cities say they want to make sure large canopies and ones strung together don't keep lifeguards from monitoring the water. Devin Lopez had put up 3 canopies and 2 tents with several friends and their kids at Seal Beach. He disagrees with the limits.
7: I would just recommend maybe putting the lifeguard tower for further up toward the shore of the beach.
6: If in doubt when you go to the beach, ask the lifeguard. They're enforcing the bans.
0: That was Adolfo Guzman Lopez. California has joined the list of communities officially recognizing July as Disability Pride Month. And in the Monterey Bay region, Hope Services in Gilroy will celebrate Disability Pride with the unveiling of 2 inclusive bocce ball courts on Friday. Sarah Gregnon is District Director with Hope Services in San Jose.
8: And we really wanted to have something that wasn't present all over Gilroy. Also, we wanted to bring in a sport that would invite the community onto our site as well.
0: 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She says bocce ball is a great activity for anybody of any ability. The Gilroy site supports about 70 people through day programs and more than 4,000 people each year. The $60,000 project was made possible with grant funding from Kaiser Permanente and pro bono landscape work from Gacina Landscape Management. With KAZU News, I'm Lisa Ledeen.
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0: 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Happy Friday. 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Our weather forecast, mostly sunny, near 70 in Monterey, low 70s in Salinas, near 80 degrees in Santa Cruz. Clouds return overnight for temperatures in the upper 50s, and Saturday, gradual sunshine, temperatures about the same as today. Coming up on Morning Edition, new U.S. strikes on Iran and continued Iranian attacks on U.S. bases in the Gulf and Jordan are sending ripples through global energy markets. That story and more coming up on Morning Edition. 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It's 6:07.
10: It's Morning Edition from NPR News. I'm A. Martinez in Los Angeles, California.
4: And I'm Michelle Martin in Washington, D.C. Good morning. We're almost 2 weeks into renewed fighting in the Middle East that many hoped would start to wind down, but it keeps escalating.
10: Yeah, there have been new U.S. strikes on Iran, and Iran continues to target American bases in the Gulf and Jordan. In a few minutes, we'll speak with former National Security Official John Finer about how Iran-backed Houthis in Yemen are further complicating the war. But first, a closer look at how the conflict is affecting energy prices.
4: NPR's Hadil Alshalchi has been following all this from Istanbul, and she's with us now. Good morning, Hadil.
11: Good morning.
4: So let's start with oil prices. They jumped significantly yesterday.
11: That's right. So Brent crude oil, which is the international standard, jumped over 6% to $100 a barrel. That's the highest it's been since May. It went down this morning when markets opened back down to under $90. So yesterday's jump came after the Iran-backed Yemeni Houthis attacked 2 Saudi oil tankers trying to cross the Red Sea. The Houthis got involved in the war earlier this week, said it was in retaliation for a siege that Saudi Arabia placed on Yemen and for Saudi attacks on the capital's international airport. Now, the rebel group has threatened to blockade the Bab el-Mandeb Strait, which connects the Red Sea to the Gulf of Aden and the Indian Ocean to Saudi vessels. Besides the Strait of Hormuz, Bab el-Mandeb is another choke point that companies use to transport oil and fuel.
4: Where is the fighting right now?
11: So the U.S. said last night that it completed a 13th round of strikes in Iran. They attacked military command centers, drone storage facilities, coastal surveillance sites, they said. U.S. Central Command also said that it redirected 12 commercial vessels to prevent ships from entering or leaving Iranian ports. Iranian state media said that there were explosions in the southwest of the country. That's where some of the most sensitive military and maritime areas are. Iran retaliated with its own attacks on U.S. bases. There were sirens heard in Bahrain and Kuwait. And then we also know that Kurdish media close to the regional government posted video from Erbil in the Kurdistan region of Iraq of a drone in flames after being shot down. Erbil's international airport said it closed briefly, but now it's reopened to traffic. And the fighting has led to some foreign missions to reduce their diplomatic footprints in Iran. The British embassy, for example, says it's continuing to operate remotely, and they've told British citizens who are still in Iran to leave.
12: So meanwhile, the U.S. and Saudi Arabia signed an agreement that would allow U.S. companies to build and run nuclear power plants on Saudi soil. Almost immediately, though, there was this new wrinkle. So tell us about the deal and then tell us what happened.
11: So yesterday, just hours after the deal was signed, President Trump posted on Truth Social that Saudi Arabia would first need to join the Abraham Accords. Now, those are a series of U.S. brokered agreements. They were first signed in 2020, where Arab countries have to normalize diplomatic or agree to normalize diplomatic relations with Israel. But in the agreement, there is no mention of the Abraham Accords. And Saudi Arabia has refused normalization in the past. And so far, we haven't heard from the Saudis officially. Yet. I'll remind you that the agreement that they signed allows Saudi Arabia to build nuclear power plants using U.S. technology. But the agreement doesn't include what's known as the gold standard. There are provisions that would prohibit Saudi Arabia from enriching uranium and reprocessing nuclear fuel. And it also doesn't require them to adopt these terms that would lead to more international inspections.
12: That is NPR's Hadil Alshalchi in Istanbul. Hadil, thank you.
11: You're very welcome.
10: Let's discuss the situation in the Middle East with John Feiner. He was Deputy National Security Advisor in the Biden administration. John, you were in the government the last time the Houthis attacked shipping in the Red Sea. How challenging was it to stop them?
13: This is an extremely difficult problem, in large part because the Houthis, in this balance of which side feels more pain when two sides decide to start to fight each other, seems very willing to accept being bombed to try to achieve their objectives. So we attacked the Houthis when they went after commercial shipping lanes, when they attacked Israel in the aftermath of October 7th. And to be honest, while we felt those attacks were well-deserved, given their attacks on the global economy, they were never particularly effective in deterring the Houthis from going after shipping lanes. And that is a problem, given that the Strait of Hormuz is now effectively closed. The only other major avenue for getting energy products out of the Middle East is through the Bab al-Mandeb, which is what the Houthis are now saying they are going to attack if Saudi Arabia tries to export its products.
10: Considering the Houthis have a long-running dispute with Saudi Arabia, does that make their latest attacks in the Red Sea a separate matter, a different matter from the U.S. war with Iran?
13: Well, it's hard to consider it totally unrelated. The Houthis are very much an Iranian proxy. Iran provided them resources and technology to build up their military capabilities. But it's also clear that compared to other Iranian proxies like Hamas and like Hezbollah, they have less ability to control the Houthis. And so the Houthis do make their own decisions based on local factors, in this case, rising tensions with Saudi Arabia. So I would consider it related, but not totally under the control of any side.
10: So less ability to control Iran with the Houthis, but how much control does it have? Does it have any?
13: The way I would describe it is they have influence. They provided the Houthis with resources. They maintain a close relationship, but they cannot turn them on and off like a light switch.
10: Now, I'm wondering, when it comes to military action anywhere in the world, how much does an administration factor in the cost of things, for, at least in your experience?
13: Well, in a normal time, when you're making a decision about going to war or escalating a conflict, as the administration currently seems to be contemplating, you would bring experts around the table to discuss all manner of implications of that decision. Regional experts who would talk about the impact on regional stability in the Middle East. Energy market experts to talk to you about how energy markets might be affected in the United States and in countries around the world. That does not seem to be the way this administration makes decisions. There is a dearth of expertise involved in the process. And it does make you wonder when the president goes out and says, well, you know, nobody ever raised the possibility that the Strait of Hormuz will be closed or that energy markets would be impacted in this way, whether that's because those experts are not involved in the conversation. And one thing that does make me nervous, this administration does seem buffeted between criticism them when they do a deal, that the deal's terms aren't very good. And then energy market impacts when they escalate, because the energy markets are concerned about more war as we head into a Friday afternoon later today when the markets will be closed for a couple days. That has been in the past a time when this administration has escalated militarily.
10: Let's turn now to the nuclear deal between the U.S. and Saudi Arabia. What do you make of Trump's social media post making the deal conditional on Saudis normalizing relations with Israel?
13: Well, this is a classic way in which this administration goes about negotiating. They announce an agreement with Saudi Arabia that says nothing about the Abraham Accords or normalization of Saudi Arabia's relations with Israel. Also says basically nothing about any safeguards that will be put on any transfer of U.S. technology, on enrichment or other things to Saudi Arabia. That gets criticized by people who analyze the details more than the president seems to. When the president sees that criticism, he then just comes out and announces different terms from what has been announced previously by the administration and tries to kind of overcorrect the public record. It's quite clear that what the president has said was not necessarily a facet of the actual agreement that's been made. And so where this leaves us is this may never be implemented, or they may have to go back to the negotiating table.
10: John, the New York Times, citing unnamed Iraqi and Iranian officials, reports that Iran rejected a U.S. ceasefire proposal delivered by Iraq's prime minister. So, John, do you think negotiators can make progress toward a ceasefire through back channels, even while Trump threatens to publicly escalate this war?
13: Look, I think at some point that is the way that this conflict is ultimately going to end. There are going to have to be go-betweens. The Pakistanis have played this role. The Qataris have played this role. Certainly the Iraqis maintain close relations with both Iran and the United States, who are interested parties who want this war to end and who ultimately will go back and forth and try to get the two sides to de-escalate. It does not surprise me at all that Iraq, which runs the risk of really being negatively affected if the war expands, wants this over and is trying to bring that about.
10: That is John Finer, former U.S. Deputy National Security Advisor. He also co-hosts the podcast, The Long Game. John, thanks.
13: Thank you.
12: Advisors to the Food and Drug Administration are supporting peptide therapies, experimental drugs which are in high demand online for athletic performance, longevity, and more. An expert panel meets for a second day today. NPR's Will Stone reports.
14: In a series of narrow votes, the panel recommended the FDA lift the current restrictions so that specialized pharmacies in the U.S. can legally make these compounds. There's BPC-157, TB-500, MOTC. None of these have undergone large-scale trials in humans, and they are not approved drugs. But Health Secretary Robert F. Kennedy Jr., whose agency oversees the FDA, has publicly endorsed opening up access. The peptide industry, from compounding pharmacies to large telehealth companies, made their case during hours of public comment. Their argument hinges on the perils of the unregulated marketplace, that many Americans are now injecting themselves with unvetted substances sourced from overseas.
15: We are not here advocating for the Wild West.
14: That's Brigham Bueller, who runs a telehealth company called Ways to Well that markets hormone optimization and peptides.
15: What we are advocating for is to slow down or shut down the gray and black market and to allow patients to have a safe and effective manufacturing process with the proper checks and balances.
14: Meanwhile, the FDA's own scientists recommended against unwinding the restrictions on any of the peptides. They said it was hard to even characterize the compounds. Some had no published studies in humans, and there were safety concerns, like the potential to encourage cancer growth or trigger a massive immune response. Dr. Elizabeth Ribello is an anesthesiologist at the University of Texas MD Anderson Cancer Center and one of those on the panel who repeatedly voted no.
16: And I'm concerned that we're responding to a market-induced demand rather than a decision based in solid science.
14: But Ribello was ultimately in the minority. The panel itself was under scrutiny. Many of the new members who voted favorably have ties to the peptide industry, though a spokesperson for the Department of Health and Human Services said they were vetted for conflicts. The panel meets again today to look at three other peptide therapies. The FDA doesn't have to follow their recommendations, but typically it does. Will Stone, NPR News.

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1: And this is NPR for the Monterey Bay Area, 90.3 KAZU. Good morning. Coming up on Morning Edition, Dalia Stasevska is a rising star in the conducting world. On her new album, Ukrainian Mixtape, she's promoting some of Ukraine's neglected composers. That story ahead. 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Coming up on the California Report at 6:51, a story from KAZU's Aaron Malsbury. Western snowy plovers are tiny, shy shorebirds that are slowly making a recovery along the West Coast. That story ahead, plus several counties in the Golden State are dealing with a golden problem, a golden mussel problem, to be exact. This week, Yolo County joined others, including San Joaquin, Sacramento, and Kern, in declaring a local emergency due to an invasion of golden mussels. The California Report for all the news of the state coming up at 6:51. Our weather, much the same. We still have a beach hazard statement. Starting Saturday morning, watch out for those sneaker waves, the rip currents. Don't turn your back to the water. The time now, 6:21.
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0: This is Morning Edition from NPR News. I'm Michelle Martin.
3: And I'm A. Martinez. Ukrainians fear that if Russia is successful in its campaign to take over the country, that Ukrainian culture will be eliminated. Dalia Stasevska was raised in Finland, but her Ukrainian father and grandmother taught her about their heritage and their music. Stasevska grew up to become one of the hottest names in the world of conducting. She's currently the principal guest conductor of the BBC Symphony Orchestra. And during her rise, she noticed something.
4: The absence of Ukrainian classical music on the concert stages, and also how little there was recorded music by Ukrainian composers. So I really thought that we need to change this.
3: Stasevska's new album is called Ukrainian Mixtape. It features the works of four Ukrainian composers seldom heard in the West.

0: This one's from the 1950s by composer Boris Liatoshensky. Stasevska says that even Ukrainians don't know some of this music.
1: And of course, this is all due to the extremely tragic Ukrainian history, 350 years under Russian imperialism, where they systematically tried to destroy Ukrainian culture. So all the composers on this album also, they were not supported, they were not professionally published, so they didn't really have a chance to be known. So I thought, why don't I make a small window introduction into a larger world to really find hits only, if I can say like that, short pieces that would have that immediate appeal to you, that would show really wide range of music. You can playlist them and share with friends. So I think that this works like a stepping stone. And when we get people excited, their interest will grow and then this journey can continue. And maybe the next album that I will make, it will be even larger.
0: The album starts with a very rousing piece, a call to action almost, very cinematic. So let's hear Lev Kolodub's Solemn Overture.

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0: Now, how did you choose which composers to include?
1: It took me over a year to put these five pieces together. I have great friends and partners in the city of Lviv, INSO Lviv Orchestra, and they put me together with one musicologist. Now I have to again underline that most of the Ukrainian composers were not professionally published, so it might take sometimes even like half year to find where the music is. It might be with the family, it might be at some philharmonic, or it might be abroad somewhere. So there was a lot of research done. And then when I listened and looked through many pieces, somehow I started to realize what kind of styles I wanted. So I have like slow pieces with more depth and lighter ones.
0: Why do you think they were in some ways neglected in the West? Or maybe were they even maybe neglected in Ukraine as well?
1: Well, they couldn't get out. They were not promoted. So many of Ukrainian composers died in prisons, or then they were imprisoned for 20 years. And, you know, the person who came out of prison was not human anymore. There's a lot of horrible stories. For example, Mykola Lysenko with Taras Bulba on this recording, he never heard his opera fully performed because he stood by the idea that this is Ukrainian opera, this is a Ukrainian story and has to be performed in Ukrainian language, and the Russian imperialism forbid it.

0: After Ukrainian independence in 91, there were so many problems coming out of this 350 years of occupation. If you just like stop and think about it, you know, when you are 350 years told that you are not a real nation, that you are just some village people, you are nothing, there is no Ukrainian culture, and now it's finally allowed. It takes time, and we can be all part of that, you know, helping them. I hope that this recording is a part of that, that the Ukrainians can stand even taller and giving them voice and giving them spotlight and limelight that they really deserve.
1: That is Dalia Stasevska. She is the principal guest conductor of the BBC Symphony Orchestra. Her new album is called Ukrainian Mixtape. Dalia, thank you.
0: Thank you so much.

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1: The Illharmonic Orchestra blends hip-hop and classical music. Performing with an all-black ensemble, they've played some of the most famous venues in the U.S., describing their show as a house party and a concert hall.
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I'm Lisa Ladine. Good morning. It's 6:30. Coming up next, it's the latest world news headlines from the BBC.

0: BBC News with Moira Alderson. Ukrainian officials say at least 10 people have been killed and 100 injured in a Russian ballistic missile strike on an exhibition outside Kyiv, showcasing the country's drone technology. Some prominent figures in the Ukrainian defence sector have announced that they are alive, but a BBC correspondent says the attack could be a major blow to Kyiv's drone industry. An experimental vaccine against the Ebola virus behind the outbreak in Central Africa has been administered to a volunteer for the first time in its trial. The hope is it will give a good indication as to whether the vaccine will protect against the virus. China has warned the Trump administration against starting a new trade war after it imposed tariffs on more than 60 countries. Washington has justified this round by saying countries aren't doing enough to tackle forced labour. Previous tariffs were shot down by the US Supreme Court. The European Commission has accused TikTok of failing to protect children, many of whose account settings expose them to cyberbullying and predatory behaviour. TikTok said it would review the European Union's findings. The EU has deployed planes to help southern Europe tackle a series of out-of-control wildfires. Two massive blazes near Madrid have now merged. The president of Bangladesh, Mohammed Shahabuddin, has resigned nearly 2 years before the end of his term. Mr. Shahabuddin, a key ally of the ousted Prime Minister Sheikh Hasina, has blamed health issues. A senior Liberian police officer has been suspended as part of a probe into the country's latest cocaine seizure. He's not suspected of taking part, but of being compromised during the investigation. And the American singer Chris Brown has pleaded guilty to a public order offence after a confrontation at a London nightclub 3 years ago. His sentencing is scheduled for October. BBC News.
1: 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Our weather forecast is calling for sunshine today, near 70 in Monterey, low 70s in Salinas, near 80 in Santa Cruz. Clouds overnight with temperatures in the upper 50s. Then Saturday, cloudy in the morning with gradual sunshine, temperatures about the same. 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Coming up on Morning Edition, 15 years ago, the FDA overhauled its safety rules for fruits and vegetables, hoping to prevent outbreaks of foodborne illness. How's that system working today? That story coming up on Morning Edition on this day, Friday, July 24th. I'm Lisa Ledeen. Thank you for joining me.

0: 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And from the estate of Joan B. Kroc, whose bequest serves as an enduring investment in the future of public radio and seeks to help NPR produce programming that meets the highest standards of public service in journalism and cultural expression.
1: This is Morning Edition from NPR News. Amy Martinez in Los Angeles, California.
2: And I'm Michelle Martin in Washington, D.C. Good morning. In a week when President Trump witnessed the dignified transfer of the remains of four soldiers, the president was posting on social media. He compared their deaths and those of the other 14 troops killed in this war to the losses suffered in previous conflicts.
1: Everything from Trump's own operation in Venezuela with no fatalities to Vietnam, where 58,000 troops were killed or went missing. But the war with Iran has now led to more deaths for American troops than during the entire 4 years of the Biden administration. 16 troops died then, including 13 killed during the withdrawal from Afghanistan.
2: But we wanted to hear more about how military families are thinking about all this. So we called Steve Walsh, who covers the military and veterans at member station WHRO in Norfolk, Virginia, which is home to the largest naval station in the world. Good morning, Steve.
3: Good morning, Michelle.
2: So what have you seen and heard in the last couple of weeks in Norfolk?
3: You know, we've seen a lot of ships deploying since the beginning of the Trump administration. Not only the buildup for the war in Iran, a number of Navy ships were sent to the area around Venezuela and have remained down there. I was recently at the homecoming for the USS Fort Lauderdale. The ship carries sailors and Marines. They left in August and spent more than 11 months in the Caribbean. They were extended several times, the last time to help with the earthquake relief in Venezuela. Andrea Brewer of Tennessee was waiting for her son Thomas Jones, an electronic technician, on board the ship.
4: You can't help when you're a mom to worry. I'm going to worry. You know, I was worried would there be aftershocks or anything like that, but I truly did feel like he was in good hands and they were going to keep him safe.
2: So what else have service members and their families been talking to you about?
3: Well, opinions in the military vary as widely as they do in the rest of the country, but you do get a sense of the weariness around the pace of deployment. I talked with Stephanie Pino, who was waiting for her wife, Lieutenant Marine Marcon Medea, a supply officer on board the USS Fort Lauderdale. Pino says she struggled with her wife being gone for nearly a year.
5: Sometimes it's really difficult. Sometimes you just can cry and, you know, she's doing something really important and, you know, that's the important thing. It's her job.
2: You've also been reporting on the troops and families who were evacuated from Bahrain and other U.S. bases in the region at the beginning of the Iran war. What's happening with them?
3: So we're reaching out to sailors and spouses. Hundreds of sailors and their families came through Norfolk and Fort Lauderdale, where CENTCOM is headquartered. Many were rushed out of the U.S. bases in the region with only a backpack, leaving everything else behind. The Navy says they have not worked out a permanent solution for many of them. One woman I talked to says she and her husband are on their seventh hotel room. And now, with the fighting escalating again, they don't expect to return to Bahrain anytime soon.
2: That is Steve Walsh with WHRO in Norfolk. Steve, thank you.
3: Thanks, Michelle.
1: For more on the stresses military families are facing, we've called Bessa Pincotti. She is CEO of the National Military Family Association. Bessa, so with the war in Iran really showing no signs of ending, what are you hearing from your members at this time?
6: That they're under additional stress. And I know that's not surprising, but just to paint a picture for you, even before this crisis, many military families are already under heavy pressure. They're moving every 2 to 3 years, so they're not anywhere near those support systems that we all have. So add on things like financial stress, with 25% of military families experiencing food insecurity, now a war. And so what you're seeing on the news is their life, and it's just exacerbated. It's very stressful, and it just continues to get harder.
1: So what keeps these families resilient?
6: They're resilient because they have to be. And they definitely would love to not have to be resilient, as you can imagine. But it is part of being a military family, just knowing that it's ups and it's downs. It's very unpredictable. And so you learn to cope with that in a lot of different ways.
1: Now, as stressful as all of this is for the spouses, for the family of deployed military, is there an understanding at all that this is kind of part of the deal when someone signs up for active duty?
6: Well, the service member signs up, but it's the family that's serving alongside them. So it is part of the deal, but it's not always what a family understood. And it's certainly not what kids are signing up for. But they do love this country and they love their service member. And military families, they serve with pride, but it's not something that they necessarily chose. And they certainly don't choose the ups and downs of the news cycle, but they do live with it.
1: You mentioned kids. How much does war affect a child's daily life if, say, they have a parent or a sibling in the service?
6: A lot. A lot of military kids feel invisible because you see a service member in uniform and you can tell what they are and what they're going through. But military families are serving and they look just like everyone else around them, just like other kids in their classroom. Right now, we're welcoming hundreds of military kids at summer camps around the country. And what they tell us is that this camp is a break for them. They get to be around kids who understand what they're going through, kids who understand what a deployment means. And that's not what it's like in everyday life.
1: What does it do to a kid to not see their mom or dad, maybe for months, maybe even a year? I mean, considering how some deployments last.
6: The stress is heavy, but as you mentioned, military kids and families are resilient, so they make it work. But it is stressful even when a family member comes back. As much as you've missed them, it's also a lot of in and out and a lot of changes in your family dynamic. And so kids deal with it in a lot of different ways, just like all of us deal with our stress in different ways. A lot of them get into school, they get into sports, and really they lean on each other because it can be very isolating when those around you don't necessarily understand what you're going through.
1: Mentioned, Bessa, you're with the National Military Family Association. What kind of services do you offer?
6: We have camps for military kids. We also have a virtual option for kids, and it's about what we were talking about, making sure that kids are connected to other kids who get it. We have support for military families, specifically spouses, with their careers and their education because of that financial stress that so many families are going through. But one of the most important things we do and we've been doing since 1969 is advocating for families on Capitol Hill, which is more and more important the more that things are happening around the world that affect our families.
1: If someone is listening, Bessa, and feels compelled to want to pitch in and help, what can they do?
6: Reach out to us. Reach out to the National Military Family Association. You can also reach out to local nonprofits in your community who do more direct services for families who are dealing with things at that very moment. The resilience of military families is remarkable, but it should never be mistaken for unlimited capacity to absorb more.
1: That is Bessa Pincotti of the National Military Family Association. Bessa, thanks.
6: Thank you.

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1: Bird Note is up next, and we have a bird story coming up in our news California report about snowy plover's recovery. 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
2: This is Bird Note. To the untrained eye, the osprey looks just like a bird of prey should. Talons, hooked beak, vivid yellow eyes. But it also has some characteristics that make it truly unique among raptors, especially when catching fish. In common with most raptors, it has four long toes, three in front and one in back. As the bird reaches for a fish, its outer front toe swivels to the rear, giving it two grasping talons front and back. And those toes are lined with short, stiff spikes for extra grip. The osprey's nostrils shut tight as it hits the water. Then, as it ascends, it shakes itself off, shedding water easily thanks to its oily feathers. In fact, it's the only raptor that has this oily plumage. Its long, slender, arched wings help the osprey get clear of the water, too, as it takes flight with the fish's head facing the front, the most aerodynamically efficient position. This osprey we see today, just one species worldwide, has changed little since tens of millions of years ago, when its ancestors diverged onto a unique evolutionary track, distinct from eagles and hawks, suggesting that over this period, it has remained particularly well-suited to its environment, thanks to these adaptations. For Bird Note, I'm Michael Stein. 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
3: Good morning, I'm Amy Martinez. An Arkansas man in a wheelchair was having trouble crossing six lanes of traffic until he got help from a friendly neighborhood Spider-Man, who jumped out of his Jeep to help. Okay, not really Spider-Man, but a trampoline park employee dressed up as Spidey for an event. They crossed the street seconds before the light turned green. Now, you'll have to forgive my bias here, but the flash would have finished the job a lot faster. It's Morning Edition.
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3: This is Morning Edition from NPR News. I'm Amy Martinez.
5: And I'm Michelle Martin. Now, we've been hearing a lot about cyclosporiasis lately. It's a gastrointestinal illness that we've known about for a while, but it's in the news now because it has infected more than 1,600 people in the U.S. The parasite that causes the disease has been linked to shredded iceberg lettuce. Our Planet Money team has been looking into the system that's supposed to keep our food safe. Here's NPR's Jeff Guo.
6: The modern era of food safety inspections began 15 years ago. After a deadly outbreak of E. coli linked to bagged spinach shocked Congress into passing the Food Safety Modernization Act.
7: So this was a huge deal. I mean, this was a major overhaul.
6: Jim Gorney was a longtime advisor at the Food and Drug Administration. He says this law gave the FDA a lot more power, especially over the farms that grow our fruits and vegetables. Those farms used to be basically unregulated. The FDA couldn't even make farmers wash their hands. But now, most produce farmers have to follow the FDA's safety standards. Jim helped write those standards. For instance, say a farmer is walking through the fields and all of a sudden they notice a pile of animal feces right next to that beautiful green head of lettuce.
7: What they're supposed to do is flag it, cordon off an area around it, and that should never be harvested.
6: Is that part of the official rule?
7: Yep.
6: The FDA's official produce safety standards contain tons of provisions like that. They cover everything from how you wash your hands to how clean the irrigation water needs to be to how you handle compost and manure. So why are outbreaks still happening? Well, one problem is that right now, most farms aren't inspected by the government on any regular basis. Not really. The FDA and its state partners just don't have the resources for that. There aren't enough inspectors.
7: once every 3 years would be ideal.
6: Once every 3 years? I was hoping you'd say, like, I don't know, every month.
7: Every month? Oh, no. I don't think that's possible.
6: No? Why not? Well, I have to eat that. We all have to eat those plants.
7: We do all have to eat that.
6: But right now, forget about every 3 years. There seem to be farms that still haven't gotten their first inspection yet. And it's not just farms. Last year, the Government Accountability Office issued a report saying the FDA is way behind on inspections of food processing facilities, such as the Taylor Farms operation in Mexico that's been linked to the current outbreak. FDA records show the last time that facility was inspected was 7 years ago. But even if the FDA could perform more inspections, another problem is that a lot of the science is still a work in progress. Every time there's an outbreak, we learn something new. For instance, a couple years ago, there was a big salmonella outbreak involving peaches, which is strange because peaches are not typically associated with salmonella. But when investigators visited one of the orchards,
7: come to find out, directly adjacent is a poultry house, you know?
6: So it was like chicken air that was just blowing onto these peaches?
7: Yeah.
6: Well, that is one of the theories, at least. The FDA never actually figured out how the salmonella got onto those peaches. To this day, it is still a mystery. With the current cyclosporiasis outbreak, it is very possible that we will never figure out exactly how it happened. But if we can't figure out how it happened, how are we going to prevent the next one? Jeff Guo, NPR News.
5: Jeff also looked into how bad lettuce started turning up everywhere and how that makes it harder to trace outbreaks. 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
1: 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In traffic, in Carmel, a collision at Highway 1 at Rio Road. We have a traffic hazard at Vieira Canyon Road at Highway 156. And CHP reported a collision at 101 South at Spence Road. Sponsorship of this KEZU traffic report comes from SC41 Furniture and Mattresses on 41st Avenue in Soquel and online at sc41.com. 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Coming up next, the California Report. Aaron Mulsberry of KEZU has a story about the snowy plover. It's a tiny, shy shorebird. It's making a recovery. Stay with us for that story and other news of the Golden State here on 90.3 KAZU.
8: Good morning. This is the California Report. I'm Alex Hall in San Francisco. This week, Yolo County joined the counties of San Joaquin, Sacramento, and Kern in declaring a local emergency due to an invasion of golden mussels. Here's Yolo County spokesperson Will Arnold.
9: When we think emergency, sometimes we think of like a really fast-moving emergency. This is a slow-moving emergency, but it's still a significant threat to our infrastructure.
8: These mussels form clusters or beds and can lead to clogged pipes and damaged irrigation and water systems. Arnold says the emergency declaration will allow them to coordinate with other counties and pursue funding from the state and federal government. The California Department of Fish and Wildlife says they're working with counties across the state to monitor golden mussels and are asking people to clean, drain, and dry watercrafts to prevent the spread of the species. Doctors are announcing an effort to unionize nearly 10,000 senior physicians at the University of California. KQED's labor correspondent Farida Javala Romero reports.
10: Historically, doctors haven't shown a lot of interest in joining unions, but a growing number of attending physicians, especially post-pandemic, say they're stretched too thin with unsustainable patient loads, understaffing, and less decision-making power. Dr. Radhika Rajan is a UCSF pediatrician at San Francisco General Hospital.
11: Sometimes I do feel especially as a primary care physician, like overwhelmed. The work that we have to do does not stop when we are leaving clinic.
10: The University of California declined a request for comment. Labor experts say UC executives are unlikely to welcome a new large doctors union if organizing is successful. For the California Report, I'm Farida Javala Romero.
8: Western snowy plovers are tiny, shy shorebirds that are slowly making a recovery along the West Coast. KAZU's Aaron Malsbury has more.
12: That's the sound of a snowy plover chick chirping from inside an egg. The chicks tap at the eggs just before hatching. Coastal ecologist Stephanie Coates recorded these sounds as she was monitoring nests at the Salinas River National Wildlife Refuge. Each year in late spring, scientists and volunteers try to count every plover on the West Coast.
13: It's a rough estimate, but it's the best we can do, so.
12: The annual count started more than 20 years ago. Coates has participated for the last five as a researcher with the nonprofit Point Blue Conservation Science. Researchers put little plastic bands around the plovers' ankles right after they hatch to identify them. Coates often calls them by their band color combo, or what the combo spells.
13: There's a barb down at Monterey State Beach. There's a Rory that I saw last week at CMAX area. Red, orange, red, yellow.
12: Plovers nest in sandy dune habitats, which are threatened by development and sea level rise. Biologists call this narrowing of habitat coastal squeeze. Western snowy plovers were listed as threatened under the Endangered Species Act in 1993 from habitat loss and human disturbance. Andrea Jones is the vice president of Audubon, California. She says the annual count is vital.
14: And those results every year help inform conservation efforts on the ground. A lot of restoration projects are happening along our coastline, and it really gives the opportunity through that data to focus conservation dollars.
12: She adds there's also a winter count in California. The U.S. Fish and Wildlife Service collects the results and recently announced a conservation milestone. Over 3,000 birds were counted last year. The population needs to stay there or grow for at least 10 years in order for snowy plovers to come off the threatened list. Point Blue principal ecologist Chris Newman leads the count in the Monterey Bay area. She says the best thing people can do to help plovers is to leave them alone.
15: There's pretty good evidence that, snowy plovers are sensitive to human use of beaches. So not just others of development here, but recreation,
12: She says COVID beach closures drove that point home. The plovers started nesting in new places.
15: An example from here in Monterey Bay is at Sunset State Beach. They were way out, next to where the lifeguard towers would be placed.
12: But usually they stay out of sight. Newman says one of the other challenges people pose for the tiny birds is introducing non-native grasses that hold dunes in place.
15: Pacific Coast dunes are not meant to be stabilized. They're really dynamic.
12: The steep slopes the invasive grasses create can block the plover's view of predators like ravens. At the refuge, Stephanie Coates now points to a bird pretending to be injured to try to distract us from a nest.
13: That's a lure display. See how the tail is spread out? She's hiding. Flattening herself on the ground.
12: Coates has a permit to approach the nest. One at a time, she places each egg into a cup of water to see how it floats and estimate age.
13: As the chick develops in the egg, that air bubble forms and gets larger, so the egg will start to tilt upward, wide end upward, and then break the surface of the water eventually,
12: That's when Coates knows the tapping and hatching is coming soon. It's the 76th nest in that area this year. Scientists are cautiously optimistic for the plovers. They say the little birds are remarkably resilient and help illustrate that even beaches that look deserted are full of life. For the California Report, I'm Erin Malsbury.
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8: And that's the California Report for Friday, July 24th. We're a production of KQED News. Our engineers are Danny Bringer, Christopher Beal, Catherine Monahan, Brendan Willard, Steve Fox, Brian Douglas, and Jim Bennett. Our producers are Billy Cruz, Catherine Monahan, Samantha Kennedy, and Chris Allam. Our senior editor this week is Keith Mizuguchi. Our managing editor is Ted Goldberg. And our editor-in-chief is Ethan Tovin Lindsay. I'm Alex Hall. Thanks for listening, and have a great day.
1: 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Coming up in the KEZU newscast, that's at 7:04, California has officially recognized July as Disability Pride Month. And also this week, a service provider in Gilroy is gaining two inclusive bocce ball courts. 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
3: Good morning. The Supreme Court ruled President Trump couldn't use one particular law to wage a trade war. Since then, Trump has turned to other laws to create new tariffs. The latest went into effect overnight. It's Morning Edition from NPR News. Police in Madison, Wisconsin shot and killed a man they were trying to arrest. They claimed he pulled a knife and there was a struggle. I'm Martinez.
5: And I'm Michelle Martin. Witness video appears to show the man on the ground when an officer fires. Also, can the U.S. pressure Nicaragua into holding elections? It's Friday, July 24th. On this day in 1851, England updated its tax system. Instead of asking people what they earned, the government taxed based on how many windows their house had. That led to new buildings without enough fresh air, so the tax went out the window. News is next.
17: Live from NPR News in Washington, I'm Janine Herbst. President Trump is imposing sweeping 10 to 12.5% tariffs on 60 major U.S. trading partners today, saying they used forced labor. This after the Supreme Court struck down his previous levies. The U.S. Trade Representative's office says more than 99% of U.S. imports come from these economies, though a broad swath of goods, including those energy-related, are exempted. New airstrikes between the U.S. and Iran are impacting energy prices around the world. The U.S. military struck Iran again last night for the 13th consecutive night in a row. This as Iran says it hit U.S. targets in Bahrain and Jordan. That briefly sent oil prices higher yesterday, and gas prices in the U.S. hit an average of $4.10 for a gallon of regular today. NPR's Adil Al-Shalchi has more.
18: Brent crude oil, which is the international standard, jumped over 6% to $100 a barrel. It came after the Iran-backed Yemeni Houthis attacked two Saudi oil tankers in the Red Sea. The U.S. said last night that it completed a 13th round of strikes in Iran, attacking military command centers, drone storage facilities, and coastal surveillance sites. Iranian state media reported explosions in the southwest of the country, where some of Iran's most sensitive military and maritime areas are. Iran retaliated with its own attacks targeting U.S. bases in Bahrain and Kuwait. Hadil Al-Shalchi, NPR News, Istanbul.
19: An Indian educator whose hunger strike helped swell anti-government protesters says he's broken his fast after 26 days. NPR's Dia Hadid has more.
20: Anti-government protests escalated across India after Sanam Wangchuk was forcibly taken to a government hospital on July 18. Wangchuk broke his fast after the Prime Minister Narendra Modi addressed protesters for the first time since they began their sit-in over a month ago. Modi promised speedy trials to punish those involved in exam paper leaks. The leak of a medical entrance exam in May forced the cancellation of results for around 2 million students and was a key trigger for protests. Protest leaders say they'll hold talks with the government and will demand the resignation of the education minister. They've called on students to keep protesting, even as authorities try to prevent people from reaching the main protest site in New Delhi by shutting public transport down. Dia Hadid, NPR News.
19: In Georgia, 16-year-old Colt Gray changed his plea today to guilty to charges of murder and other crimes in the 2024 shooting at his high school that left 4 dead, 9 injured. Victims are giving impact statements. Gray is expected to be sentenced next week to life in prison, though it's not clear if he will get a chance at parole. Earlier this year, his father, Colin, was convicted of murder and manslaughter for buying his son a rifle and not securing it, despite knowing he was a risk to others. Wall Street's trading in mixed territory at this hour. 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
21: With KEZU News, I'm Lisa Ledeen. California has joined the list of communities officially recognizing July as Disability Pride Month. And in the Monterey Bay region, Hope Services in Gilroy will celebrate Disability Pride with the unveiling of two inclusive bocce ball courts on Friday. Sarah Gregnon is District Director with Hope Services in San Jose.
22: And we really wanted to have something that wasn't present all over Gilroy also. We wanted to bring in a sport that would invite the community onto our site as well.
21: The nonprofit offers support programs for individuals and families navigating intellectual and developmental disabilities. She says bocce ball is a great activity for anybody of any ability. The Gilroy site supports about 70 people through day programs and more than 4,000 people each year. The $60,000 project was made possible with grant funding from Kaiser Permanente and pro bono landscape work from Gacina Landscape Management. In Santa Cruz, beachgoers can't interfere with lifeguard visibility or operations, nor block emergency access with their umbrellas or canopies. In Southern California, some coastal cities are creating stricter rules. From our partner, LAist Adolfo Guzman Lopez, reports on what officials call a safety issue.
23: Laguna Beach only allows umbrellas on the beach except in designated canopy zones. Newport Beach has banned canopies larger than 10 feet by 10 feet. Cities say they want to make sure large canopies and ones strung together don't keep lifeguards from monitoring the water. Devin Lopez had put up three canopies and two tents with several friends and their kids at Seal Beach. He disagrees with the limits.
24: I would just recommend maybe putting the lifeguard tower for further up toward the shore of the beach.
23: If in doubt, when you go to the beach, ask the lifeguard. They're enforcing the bans.
21: That was Adolfo Guzman Lopez. With KEZU News, I'm Lisa Ledeen.
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21: 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It is Friday, and you're listening to Morning Edition on 90.3 KAZU. Coming up, the Trump administration has replaced expiring tariffs with new ones as it pursues its aggressive trade agenda. Stay with us for that story. 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The National Weather Service has issued a beach hazard statement in effect tomorrow morning through Tuesday afternoon. Watch out for sneaker waves and rip currents. Mostly sunny today, high near 70 in Monterey, low 70s in Salinas, and near 80 in Santa Cruz. Overnight lows in the upper 50s. It's 7:07.
3: It's Morning Edition from NPR News. Amy Martinez in Los Angeles, California.
5: And I'm Michelle Martin in Washington, D.C. Good morning. Overnight, two big things happened to U.S. tariffs.
3: Yeah, one major import tax expired. President Trump had put that in place after the Supreme Court struck down other tariffs earlier this year. The minute that major tariff expired, it was essentially replaced with a new set covering dozens of countries.
5: NPR White House correspondent Danielle Kurtzleben is covering this. Good morning, Danielle.
0: Good morning.
5: So break down these tariffs for us.
0: Sure. So yesterday, the administration announced that it is imposing tariffs of 10 to 12.5% on 59 countries, plus the European Union. The administration said it's because those economies are importing goods made with forced labor. And these are blanket tariffs in a sense. The U.S. Trade Representative has said this covers countries responsible for more than 99% of U.S. imports. Now, all that said, some big categories like energy and a lot of foods are going to be exempted. These new tariffs, they started at midnight, the exact same time that a 10% global tariff expired.
5: So is the administration saying that's just a coincidence, that they happen to be replacing one tariff for another with a completely different legal justification?
0: No. A senior administration official, not authorized to speak on the record, told reporters that, yes, the administration has long cared about forced labor, but they timed it this way to keep things simple for businesses. I will add, though, that not everyone sees this as a good faith effort at improving labor practices. Here was Oregon Democratic Senator Ron Wyden at a hearing this week.
2: Trump's next trade scheme is ordering USTR to reconstruct his illegal global tariffs under the guise of addressing forced labor.
0: And really, it's noteworthy that here the administration is saying that no other country, not even its biggest trading partner, is doing enough to fight forced labor.
5: You know, one of the biggest criticisms of President Trump's tariffs before that Supreme Court ruling was that there was so much uncertainty that he could come up with new tariffs at his whim. Is there more certainty now?
0: Somewhat. For many tariffs the administration is proposing, the process is slower. These new tariffs are the result of a months-long investigation into whether other countries subject the U.S. to unfair competition. That said, he still can make some quick decisions. This week, he signed proclamations imposing new 50% tariffs on some Canadian goods to start just under a month from now. And that means, by the way, that it's still possible in that time that the two countries will negotiate all or some of those tariffs away. Now, altogether, there's just still a lot of complexity here with all these new tariffs happening under a variety of different laws. And they're on top of existing tariffs on things like aluminum and lumber and semiconductors, and on individual countries like Brazil. One other thing is that still more tariffs could be coming. There's another investigation into more than a dozen countries in the EU. The administration says they may be manufacturing unfairly, for example, by overproducing.
5: So now I have to bring the politics into it because in the U.S., you know, midterm elections are not that far away. Do these tariffs make sense politically?
0: Well, poll after poll shows that Americans don't like the tariffs and that their approval of the president on the economy has fallen. But whether or not Americans like them, we know the president likes tariffs. He sees them as a way to strong arm other countries during trade negotiations. And his administration maintains that tariffs will have long-term economic benefits. Now, plenty of economists would dispute that, but all in all, these are a gamble. They're asking voters to weigh a policy they might not like against what might happen in the future.
5: That is NPR's Danielle Kurtzleben. Danielle, thank you.
0: Thank you.
3: Let's bring in Alan Wolf. He's a trade policy specialist who was part of the government team that drafted Section 301 of the Trade Act of 1974, which President Trump's latest tariffs fall under. He is now a senior fellow at the Peterson Institute for International Economics. Alan, you worked on trade policy under former presidents Ford and Carter. First off, just what is Section 301 as simply as possible?
4: Section 301 is the president's retaliatory authority and his trade agreement enforcement authority. Here we're not talking about enforcing trade agreements. We're talking about a finding that certain foreign practices are unreasonable and burden U.S. commerce. And the president can put on a tariff, not just of 10% or 10.5% or 12%, but it's unlimited. However, he's chosen to put all countries into two baskets, some at 10%, mainly that have agreements with the United States, and the rest at 12.5%, which layer on top of, as you said earlier in this program, other tariffs on national security basis, like steel and aluminum, or other findings, okay, like against Brazil and Canada, that this will be a layer on top of that. But basically, it's all U.S. imports.
6: Okay, so the claim is that they've already determined unreasonable practices. What about the unjustifiable or discriminatory? Have they done that yet?
4: They don't have to, because unreasonable is plenty. And it's enough to justify, if it were one country, let's say Bangladesh was importing a lot of Chinese cotton from Xinjiang province and ending up shipping it to the United States or competing with U.S. goods. This would be an attack, a secondary sanction against Bangladesh, not for having unfair practices with respect to forced labor, but for using Chinese goods that are already using forced labor.
6: Okay. Now, if these tariffs go up in court, get challenged in court, how likely would it be that the Supreme Court would overturn them?
4: Well, this is going to be a difficult question for them, because it is a statute that does call for tariffs, which the emergency finding of the first Trump tariffs, which the Supreme Court struck down, they said, well, that doesn't include tariffs. The second time they used balance of payments, the president used balance of payments authority, but that was good only for 150 days, and it expired midnight last night. So what will the court look at now? It'll say, well, you did it again. You used authority that belongs to Congress by applying a tariff to all countries, 60 countries, 60 economies, covering all of U.S. trade. You don't get to do that. Yes, you could have retaliated against individual countries that you found to be burdening U.S. commerce, but this goes too far.
6: Now, we mentioned earlier that tariffs of 10% went away. The new tariffs are 10 to 12.5%. Will consumers feel these tariffs?
4: Yes, there's no way of avoiding that. You know, foreigners who ship here might give some discounts, but generally, most of the tariff gets passed on one way or another to the importer. The importer has to then decide whether he's going to pass on that tariff to his customers, let's say retailers, and the retailers decide how much they can pass on to the consumer. Someone has to pay, and it's always going to be an American who pays most of the bill.
6: Yeah. Alan, you've worked on trade for most of your career. With about 30 seconds left, if you can, what's the strongest argument backed up by data for using tariffs?
4: The tariffs can be used to get other countries to change the way they deal with the United States. Tariffs can be used to protect industries that are in trouble under different statutes. Tariffs can be used to carry out and enforce a trade agreement. But this blanket tariff, that goes beyond anything that was ever contemplated by the Congress. And it has the commerce power, the commerce clause, for the tariff authority under our Constitution.
6: Alan Wolf at the Peterson Institute for International Economics. Alan, thank you.
4: Thank you very much. Take care.
5: A new wave of federal grants is supporting humanities projects that follow President Trump's agenda. They're worth $40 million. NPR's Chloe Veltman reports.
7: Nearly one-third of the total funding for the National Endowment for the Humanities this grant cycle is going towards dozens of projects celebrating the country's 250th anniversary. The Mariners Museum and Park in Newport News, Virginia, received a grant to conserve artifacts excavated from the site of the 1781 Siege of Yorktown, a significant Revolutionary War battle. Sabrina Jones is the museum's spokesperson.
9: Getting this grant from NEH was such a big deal for us.
7: Sarah Weichsel is executive director of the American Historical Association.
10: Given that it's the 250th anniversary, it makes sense that we would have some funding opportunities that are focused on this period.
7: Weichsel says the NEH's funding decisions reflect Trump administration directives, such as a January 2025 executive order calling for efforts celebrating the founding fathers' statehood transitions and the Revolutionary War.
10: The question is whether or not the funding opportunities for the future continue to have this kind of an emphasis. We have been seeing a real focus in on the founding generation at the exclusion of other topics.
7: Certainly, recent funding trends in the humanities reflect a break with the past. The Biden administration also funded programs ahead of the 250th through the NEH, but its grant-making included work exploring underrepresented communities and systemic inequalities. The Trump administration abruptly terminated more than 1,400 humanities grants deemed to have a diversity and equity component in 2025. In May, a federal judge declared the cuts unconstitutional and ordered the NEH to restore some of the slashed funds. But it remains unclear when the money will be distributed.
11: Certainly understand that with each administration, there are new priorities.
7: Phoebe Stein is the president of the Federation of State Humanities Councils. She says many of these councils, which receive funding from the NEH to support local projects, are still waiting to receive their money.
11: The folks who suffer are those who are in local communities all over the country. So think literacy programs in Kentucky, think veterans programs in Michigan.
7: The NEH did not respond to NPR's request for comment. Meanwhile, the Trump administration's proposed 2027 budget calls for the elimination of the NEH. Chloe Veltman, NPR News.

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1: 7:19 is the time. 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More information at santacruzshakespeare.org. Just ahead on Morning Edition, Nicaragua's President Daniel Ortega declares there won't be any more elections, cementing his grip on power and ending hopes for a democratic vote. Listen for that story. And Marketplace Morning Report comes your way at 7:51. Earlier this month, a Manhattan building that was undergoing office-to-residential conversion buckled. Can New York City build affordable housing safely? That, plus all the morning's business news. Sunshine is expected today, near 80 in Santa Cruz and near 70 in Monterey. Temperatures in the low 70s in Salinas. Cloudy overnight, upper 50s. Tomorrow, clouds, then gradual sunshine. This is 90.3 KAZU. It's 7:21.
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0: This is Morning Edition from NPR News. I'm Michelle Martin.
3: And I'm A. Martinez. The United States is condemning Nicaragua's longtime leader, 80-year-old Daniel Ortega, who said there will be no more elections in his country. But tough words from the U.S. in the past did not stop Nicaragua from becoming one of the most authoritarian countries in the Americas. Here's NPR's Eder Peralta.
4: It was during a celebration of Nicaragua's socialist revolution that co-president Daniel Ortega went on a tirade accusing the United States of bankrolling political candidates. It was then that he dropped this bombshell.
5: Aquí no volverán a haber elecciones. Volverán a haber elecciones.
4: This country will never have any more elections.
5: Para que por ahí intenten ellos atrapar el gobierno.
4: There will be no more elections that they can use to take the government, to take power. Carolina Sandoval Jimenez at the Washington office on Latin America says the decree shouldn't have come as a surprise. The Nicaraguan government, after all, has either exiled or jailed nearly all of its opposition figures. But even North Korea has elections. So proposing a blanket ban, says Sandoval Jimenez,
6: breaks with the tradition of even the most autocratic leaders in the world to have that simulation of making citizens participate in elections.
4: Secretary of State Marco Rubio quickly issued a statement saying Ortega's words proved his, quote, cowardice and fear of the Nicaraguan people's will. He added that the U.S. and the international community wouldn't stand by while the Nicaraguan government deepened its repression. Ortega's wife and co-president Rosario Murillo then went on state TV to say Ortega was taken out of context.
7: Elecciones, sí, pero elecciones propias,
4: Yes, there will be elections, she said, but proper elections based on our sovereignty. Félix Maradiaga, an opposition leader in exile, says the swift reaction by the United States gives him hope that the U.S. may take action.
7: For the first time in a long time, I see that at least the language has changed.
4: The U.S., he says, has suddenly started positioning Nicaragua as a national security challenge. But to John Feely, a former American diplomat who focused on Latin America, this dance is all too familiar. Feely says for decades, Democratic and Republican administrations have been too busy with other things to pay attention to Nicaragua. When Ortega took the presidency for a second time in 2007, the U.S. was dealing with Afghanistan and Iraq. Biden was much more concerned about immigration. And Trump, says Feely, is transactional.
8: Trump says to himself what he always says. What do I get from Nicaragua? And the answer is slim to none, and Slim just left town.
4: Nicaragua, for example, doesn't have the oil or rare earth minerals of Venezuela, and it's not important geographically.
8: It may be that Ortega's superpower is that he's so irrelevant. Sadly, tragically, the democratic freedom of expression and self-determination of the Nicaraguan people just ain't enough to convince them that the juice is worth the squeeze.
4: To Feely, Nicaragua will continue to be a case of what he calls a creeping infection of dictatorial control. Ida Peralta, NPR News, Mexico City.
0: It's Friday and time for StoryCorps. Today, we remember the bombing at the Summer Olympics in Atlanta 30 years ago. It killed one person and wounded more than 100. Those numbers might have been higher if security guard Richard Jewell had not

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1: About 8 years later, he got his dream job at the Olympics.
2: When was the first you learned that FBI may have him as a primary suspect?
1: I remember newsboys hawking newspapers with the headline, FBI suspects Hero Guard may have planted bomb. They all believed he was the one that did it because, you know, he lives with his mother, so that makes him weird.
2: I was sure that he was innocent. But it was every newspaper, every news on the TV.
1: Cameras trained on all their windows. It was a mob for a couple of months until he was no longer a target of their investigation. And then Richard gave his statement.
3: While the government can tell you that I am an innocent man, the government's letter cannot give me back my good name or my reputation.
1: The most devastating thing for him was its effect on his mother.
3: For 88 days, my mother lived a nightmare too. Mom, thanks for standing by me and believing in me. I love you.
1: I don't know that you can ever overcome the stress associated with being the number one villain on Earth. I think the immense pressure had a direct effect on his health. He died of a heart attack. He was 44 years old, and he lived his whole life with some people thinking he got away with something, even though he was the hero.
2: Except he never thought of himself as that.
1: And the thing that haunted him always, could I have stopped it earlier? I think Richard would like to be remembered the way that I remember him. A good man that always tried his best to do the right thing. That's what I think.
4: Watson and Nadja Bryant remembering Richard Jewell. Their interview is archived at the Library of Congress. In 2005, Eric Robert Rudolph was convicted of the 1996 bombing in Atlanta's Centennial Olympic Park.
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9: Live from NPR News in Washington, I'm Dave Mattingly. The European Union and 59 other large U.S. trading partners are under new tariffs from President Trump. They went into effect today, ranging from 10% to 12.5%. The levies were enacted against those accused by the Trump administration of failing to enforce bans on forced labor. The Japanese government calls these latest tariffs regrettable. Australia's trade minister describes them as unjustified. President Trump says more tech companies have joined his voluntary pledge to shield states and communities from higher energy costs linked to data centers. The president first announced the voluntary effort in March alongside various tech CEOs. Some governors and utility executives were at the White House yesterday, where the president said the effort is expanding.
10: We're insisting that AI data centers

0: And big tech companies pay their own way, and that's what they're doing, and they're happy to do it because this way they're going to be able to function and function brilliantly. They're going to have a lot of electricity left over, and they'll put that into the grid.
1: New York's Governor Kathy Hochul recently signed the country's first statewide moratorium on large data center construction, citing concerns about the costs and energy usage. Stocks on Wall Street are mostly higher this morning as oil prices move lower. This is NPR News.
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1: Weeks ago, diesel is back up to $5.24 a gallon. Israel's military has declared a curfew across the occupied West Bank, saying it's gearing up for extensive raids. This follows a deadly confrontation between Israeli settlers and a Palestinian village. It left one Israeli and five Palestinians dead, as NPR's Emily Fang reports.
3: The Israelis came from the settlement of Havat Gilad. Israeli Prime Minister Benjamin Netanyahu praised them as, quote, heroic settlement pioneers. Most West Bank settlements are considered illegal under international law. Israel itself classified Havat Gilad as an illegal outpost until 2018, and the Israeli army dismantled parts of it several times. The Palestinian Authority in the West Bank accused the Israeli settlers of attacking Palestinians first in a project of, quote, ethnic cleansing. Tensions were already running high in the area after a fire destroyed over a dozen homes and businesses in the Havat Gilad settlement this month. Emily Fang, NPR News, Tel Aviv.
1: Thousands of people in Spain have been forced to evacuate their homes because of wildfires in the Madrid region. I'm Dave Mattingly in Washington.
4: 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I'm Lisa Ledeen. 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
6: It's Morning Edition from NPR News. Amy Martinez in Los Angeles, California.
7: And I'm Michelle Martin in Washington, D.C. Good morning. Crowds gathered in Madison, Wisconsin last night in memory of Corey Ruiz.
6: Police shot and killed him on Wednesday after a struggle as they tried to arrest him. The four officers involved have been placed on administrative leave.
7: Wisconsin Public Radio's Sarah Lear is here to tell us more. Good morning, Sarah.
8: Good morning.
7: First, what do we know about how all of this unfolded?
8: Here's what Madison police say happened. They responded to a report about a man checking car doors. That man was Corey Ruiz. He fled from police on a bike. Eventually, they caught up to him and there was a struggle. They say Ruiz pulled out a knife during the scuffle. The police used a taser on him. They say it didn't work. And they say at some point an officer was injured by the knife. That was the same officer who shot and killed Ruiz. Bystander video appears to show Ruiz on the ground at the time this officer fired what sounded like three shots. Madison Mayor Satya Rhodes Conway said in a press conference yesterday that the city has to do better.
9: I want to be clear. It does not matter who you are or what your past is. You should not lose your life as a result of an encounter with law enforcement. That should not happen.
8: She's probably alluding to the fact that court records show Corey Ruiz has a long history of criminal convictions, including resisting arrest and one involving injury to police. The mayor says she has a lot of questions about the shooting, including what police did or did not do to de-escalate the situation. Emotions are running high in Madison. On Thursday afternoon, the city's press conference was interrupted by protesters who shouted and took over the mic for an extended period of time before city officials eventually resumed talking.
7: And I know that you've been reporting on this. So what else have you learned about Corey Ruiz?
8: He was 38 years old. He was a father. His young daughter was at the vigil last night, along with other loved ones who wore T-shirts with his face on it. One of the people I spoke to there was Tony Smith, who knew Ruiz since middle school. He says they bonded over rap and basketball.
10: When you get to know him, he's like real open and talkative, but at first he's pretty shy. And he's a good guy. He was always, no matter what, he always made time for his kid, his daughter.
11: That's a fact.
10: That's a fact. No matter what he was going through.
8: Worth noting, there have been two other fatal shootings by police in the same Madison neighborhood since 2012. So the community is pretty raw.
7: And tell us more about how this investigation is proceeding.
8: The Wisconsin Division of Criminal Investigation is looking into the shooting. Authorities have not released the name of the officer who killed Ruiz. One thing to note, the police officers were not wearing body cameras. That's because Madison police don't have them department-wide. There is some momentum building in City Hall to change that, though. Beyond that, Madison police do have dashboard cameras, and there are multiple bystander videos circulating about the incident.
7: That is Sarah Lear with Wisconsin Public Radio joining us after a long couple of days of reporting. Sarah, thanks so much for joining us.
8: Thank you.
6: For more about how people in Madison are reacting to the shooting, we've called Brandy Grayson. She's the founder and CEO of Urban Triage. That's a community advocacy group in Madison, Wisconsin. Brandy, we've heard some of the reaction of people in Madison. What about from the people that you know and have been talking to? What kind of reaction are you hearing from them?
12: Thank you for having me. The reaction is a horror, rage, anger. We are watching and have watched from multiple angles the murder of another Black man in the street in daylight. And you just don't have words for it. It's like, what do you do? And we know the results. We know that they're going to gaslight us. We know the chief of police is going to do what the chief of police does consistently in our community, is tell us, oh, we're going to investigate this as a homicide. We're going to do our due diligence. We're here to hear you. We want to host listening sessions. We want to be part of your, you know, the solution. But we know what white supremacy racism looks like at play. The story has been the same for decades. The story is the same here in Madison as it was in Minneapolis, in numerous areas across our country. Racism looks like cops being unable to escalate situations when it comes to Black skin, Black bodies, and Black mental wellness. Instead of facing Black folks who are suffering with care, they're faced with gun violence. It's ironic because then the story gets changed and gets focused on his criminal history, what he did to, the story's the same. Like, what did he do? What happened leading up to that? It absolutely does not matter what happened leading up to that moment.
6: So let me give police's account of what happened, yeah, according to police. Mm-hmm. They say that Ruiz was armed with a knife,
12: yeah,
6: that he fought back against police, and mm-hmm, that he eluded them at one point. So,
12: sure.
6: So what does accountability going forward look like to you?
12: I don't know if there is accountability, but I think there's a couple of things we must recognize, is that the same police department also murdered Richard Lee Johnson, which is not part of the conversation. He was a Black man that was in custody in December 2024, and the police said that he died of an overdose in their custody. We were watching the videos of five police on top of his neck and putting him in the police car, dash cams, like you said, begging for his life. They put him in the cell. He dies. The medical examiner reports it as a drug overdose. Our independent monitor comes in and says, actually, that wasn't a drug overdose. He died because of the negligence of the police. He died because of the injuries he suffered because of the police. So this is the same story. It just looks different. The story is that Corey slashed the police. The knife is seen on the floor. You see it on the ground. You see different angles. Corey has mental health. The officers who murdered him knew Corey. This is a small city. This isn't New York. Like, everybody, yeah, here knows love each other. We know the members in our community who are suffering from mental health crisis. We know the homeless population. The police who murdered him knew him. He was well known in that neighborhood. He was always around. And yes, he was called because someone said he was looking through cars. He jumps on his bike. The police hits him with their bike. They don't tell you that. He falls off the bike. Three police officers are on him. One police calls knife. You see the knife fall. They tase him. He falls. The police stands over him and shoots him three times.
6: The three shots in the video, yeah.
12: Yeah, it was horrific. There's no reason for this to have to happen. It could have been just de-escalated. And what we know is that they're not going to be hold the police department accountable. It's the same story.
6: Brandy, in the short amount of time that we have left, is there something about Corey Ruiz's life that you think has moved so many people to speak out and demonstrate?
12: I think because the story is he was a criminal. Look at his history. He's a criminal. But a person's humanity and defending their humanity is not predicated on their history, right? And it's the same story. Black man suffering mental health crisis. It's the same thing that happened with Tony Robinson. He was suffering. He needed care. They blew him away, shot him seven times on the steps. Same neighborhood, a block down. It's the same story, same response. People are tired. And with everything that's happening in our world, we want justice, we want accountability, and we want it now.
6: Brandy Grayson is the founder and CEO of Urban Triage. Brandy, thank you.
12: Thank you.

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1: This is NPR for the Monterey Bay Area, 90.3 KAZU. I'm Lisa Ladine. Just ahead, Japan's prime minister says she gets just 0 to 3 hours of sleep per night. How much sleep do most people need to get through the day? That story coming up, as well as Marketplace Morning Report at 7:51. Earlier this month, a Manhattan building that was undergoing office-to-residential conversion buckled. Can New York City build affordable housing safely? That, plus all the morning's business news. 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Our air, sunny today with temperatures in the low 70s in Salinas, near 80 in Santa Cruz, near 70 in Monterey, with cloudy skies overnight, lows in the upper 50s, and tomorrow, cloudy in the morning with gradual sunshine.
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7: I'm Michelle Martin. Wildfires in Spain have burned more than 240,000 acres so far this year. Extreme heat dries up grass and brush that adds fuel to the fires. A group in Catalonia is trying to help with a team of firefighting donkeys. They ate the grass and broke up layers of dry foliage by trampling around. All that creates natural fire breaks. And if they're still hungry, local farms donate produce for their days off. It's Morning Edition.
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0: This is Morning Edition from NPR News. I'm Amy Martinez.
7: And I'm Michelle Martin with a topic near and dear to our hearts here at Morning Edition. I'm talking about sleep. Japan's Prime Minister Sanae Takeuchi says since taking office in October of last year, she gets 0 to 3 hours of sleep a night. Her post on social media has been viewed more than 36 million times, touching off debates about work-life balance and the amount of sleep we need. So let's ask an expert. Dr. Sarah Benjamin is the medical director at the Johns Hopkins Sleep Disorder Center. Good morning, Dr. Benjamin.
9: Good morning.
7: Good. I hope I didn't interfere with your sleep.
9: No, I'm doing okay. Okay. I'm usually up at this time.
7: Okay. Okay. Is it possible to function on 0 to 3 hours a night, as Japan's prime minister says she does?
9: I would hope that 0 to 3 would be very rare. And if that's really, I don't think that's really the average. Even people who are really genetically short sleepers probably get 4 to 6 hours of sleep.
7: What's the minimum amount of sleep that most adults need to function? And I mean by function, I don't mean just like stand there and exist in a zombie-like state. I mean to actually function optimally.
9: For optimal functioning, most adults need about 7 hours of sleep.
7: So if you don't get that much sleep, does it affect not just how you feel, but how you behave? Could it impair your judgment, for example? Asking for a friend.
9: Right. Well, I mean, obviously, you don't have to have that much sleep every single night. But over time, you're going to do your best if you are able to get closer to the 7 hours of sleep. And, you know, there's variations. Obviously, there's some people who are shorter sleepers and some people are longer sleepers. There are some people who really need 9+ hours of sleep to be at their best. So there's a lot of individual variation, even for adults.
10: You know, some people track their sleep on phones or apps or like those rings that are some people wear. What does science say about using tech to improve sleep? Does that work?
9: So it's one tool. We usually call it like the quantified self, though, if it gets, you know, too extreme. I think it's really more important to go on how you feel. But if using that tool is helpful for you and you can track yourself rather than comparing yourself to others, it could be a tool you can use along with how you're feeling to decide, you know, if this is the best sleep for you.
10: Okay. So what's your number one tip to help us sleep more and better?
9: Number one tip is hard. I think, though, when people talk about getting up, going to sleep around the same time, I think really it's more important to get up closer to the same time, to listen to your body as far as when you're tired and try to wind down and have time to wind down before going to sleep. And then just getting up consistently around the same time is going to help strengthen that.
10: So I need to keep getting up at 2 a.m. for the rest of my life. You're kind of bumming me out here, Doc. Sorry.
9: Right. You'll adapt as your needs change. Right. But I mean, obviously this is what you need to do right now for your job. So it's a different situation than most people.
10: Okay. And before we let you go, what's your word on naps?
9: So short naps can be helpful. It's good to set a clock, set a timer, so that you can sleep 15, 20 minutes for a nap. That can be helpful. And if you're sleep deprived, if your regular schedule doesn't allow the full sleep, then it probably is a good idea to take that nap.
10: You hear that? I'm going to take a nap later. Okay, that's Dr. Sarah Benjamin, medical director at the Johns Hopkins Sleep Disorder Center. Thank you so much.
9: Thank you.
10: This is Morning Edition from NPR News. I'm Michelle Martin.
0: And I'm A. Martinez.
1: And I'm Lisa Ledeen. The Beatles have a song for everything. And if I was Dylan, I'd be singing. Let's take a look at traffic. This KAZU traffic report is brought to you by Talk Aboutable, a podcast examining parenting issues with parents and experts. There's a two-vehicle collision near Watsonville at Green Valley Road and Airport Boulevard. We have an animal hazard at Soquel San Jose Road, at Miller Hill Road in Santa Cruz, and maintenance slowing things down in Prunedale at 101 North at San Miguel Canyon Road. 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Do watch out for those sneaker waves. High tides can be very dangerous. Do not turn your back to the water. 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
0: From Marketplace in Washington, I'm Kimberly Adams. A new batch of tariffs went into effect overnight, and there's more to come. The Trump administration is trying to rebuild the tariff wall torn down by a Supreme Court ruling earlier this year. Marketplace's Nancy Marshall-Genzer joins me with the details. Good morning, Nancy.
2: Good morning.
0: Let's start with what happened overnight. What new tariffs did we wake up to this morning?
2: Well, the U.S. will now impose tariffs of 10% to 12.5% on 60 of our trading partners. The Trump administration says these new duties were imposed because those countries didn't do enough to curb forced labor. These new duties took effect just as a temporary 10% global tariff was expiring. Of course, those temporary tariffs were put in place after the Supreme Court overturned President Trump's blanket global tariffs earlier this year.
0: But there are some exceptions here. One of them apparently is instant coffee.
2: Yeah, thank God. The administration exempted some products that aren't really produced in the U.S., like instant coffee. Also, cork from Europe. Oil and natural gas are also exempted, as are products already covered by national security tariffs, things like steel and aluminum.
0: And there are more to come. There's another tariff investigation underway. What do we know so far about that?
2: Yeah, this is another investigation under Section 301 of U.S. trade law. It's looking at countries the U.S. says overproduce and sell certain products at prices so low that U.S. producers can't compete. This investigation covers 16 U.S. trading partners, including, surprise, surprise, China, also other Asian countries and the European Union. It is not clear, though, when those additional tariffs will be announced.
0: Marketplace's Nancy Marshall-Genzer. Thank you, Nancy.
2: You're welcome.
0: Let's do the numbers. The Dow is up 74 points. That's 0.1%. The S&P 500 is basically flat, up less than 0.1%. The NASDAQ is down 0.6%. And the 10-year Treasury yield is down at 4.67%. Every Friday morning, we send the best of Marketplace straight to your inbox. 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
0: We'll get an update on new home sales later this morning. Housing affordability is an ongoing issue across the country. Mortgage buyer Freddie Mac released data Thursday showing the average long-term mortgage rate is at its highest in almost a year, with a 30-year fixed sitting at 6.58%. High rates are one issue making it hard for people to afford homes, but so is simple supply and demand. Not enough homes for all the people who want them. Lots of cities are eyeing their empty office space as a way to create more housing supply, with office to apartment conversions up at least 28% from last year. That's according to a report out earlier this year from Rent Cafe. But a recent scare in Midtown New York City, where support beams buckled inside a former office tower being converted to apartments, is increasing scrutiny on the projects. So we wanted to check in on how these office conversions have been going in New York and what lessons other cities can learn from New York's process. Here to discuss it is New York City Controller Mark Levine. Welcome to the show.
3: Thank you, Kimberly. Great to be here.
0: Overall, how has the office to residential conversion in New York been going so far?
3: Well, look, we're in the midst of the worst housing affordability crisis in New York City history. And the office to residential conversions have been one of the big bright spots, solving a problem for the city. We have tens of millions of square feet of vacant office space, especially in Midtown Manhattan coming out of the pandemic, but also leading to something positive, which is adding to our supply of housing and supply of affordable housing. It is alarming to see what's happened at the former Pfizer building. And I'm very much hoping it doesn't derail what has otherwise been a real success story for New York City.
0: What do you think it's going to take to restore folks' confidence?
3: So I think we have to both point to a solution to whatever went wrong here and remind people that we overall have a really strong record of safety in construction in New York City, and we have a very robust building code.
0: You know, a fiscal analysis was done on these conversions last year under your predecessor, looking at the cost of the tax incentives that can make these projects work. Is it your take that the numbers back the strategy?
3: Yes, actually, I do. These are big, complicated projects. To make it work, they needed a tax incentive. And the proposition was, well, if these things just sit vacant as empty office buildings, it's not good for our economy. It's not good for our tax base. And so we are giving people a break on the property tax because this incentivized construction that wouldn't otherwise take place. And as a condition of that, Kimberly, we are requiring that 25% of the units be permanently affordable. And so in these neighborhoods of Midtown Manhattan, which otherwise would be very, very expensive for people to live, we're now going to get thousands of affordable units. And that's all because of this tax program.
0: What lessons do you think that other cities can take from New York's experience thus far with these conversions?
3: Look, I think probably every downtown in America is struggling right now coming out of the pandemic. We've all got to figure this out. And I think that there is a win-win here where we can solve the problem of vacant office space and solve the problem of lack of housing. It's going to require flexibility because these are complicated projects. The engineering's tough. These were not built to be apartments. The cities that are doing this, I think, are reaping the rewards. And then what you get is a vibrant 24-hour community that ends up being better for the office space that remains. And in fact, what you're seeing in Midtown is that the newer Class A office buildings are renting like gangbusters. So this also, in the end, could help save what office space remains.
0: New York City Comptroller Mark Levine, thank you so much.
3: Thank you, Kimberly.
0: Our executive producer is Nancy Fargali. Our digital team includes Antoinette Brock, Emily McCune, and Dylan Miettinen. Our engineers are Sam Keenan and David Schreck. And in Washington, I'm Kimberly Adams with the Marketplace Morning Report. 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
4: 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It's 8 o'clock. Good morning.
5: Good morning. Oil prices briefly hit $100 a barrel after rebels in Yemen attacked two Saudi oil tankers. And diplomats are pulling out of Iran as the fighting with the U.S. shows no sign of stopping. It's Morning Edition from NPR News. U.S. sailors and Marines have had their deployments extended several times, most recently to help Venezuela recover from earthquakes. I'm Michelle Martin.
6: And I'm Martinez. How are military families coping with their loved ones overseas for almost a year? Also, a conductor of the BBC Symphony Orchestra put together a mixtape of music by Ukrainian composers who never got a chance to be known worldwide. It's Friday, July 24th. On this day in 1974, the Supreme Court ruled President Richard Nixon did not have the power to keep Oval Office recordings from a special prosecutor. News is next.
2: Live from NPR News in Washington, I'm Janine Herbst. President Trump today imposed sweeping new tariffs on 59 countries plus the European Union, and that's drawing criticism from the countries affected, including China, which says trade wars don't serve either side. Jay Carmensen Brumby has more from Taiwan.
7: China's comments come after the Trump administration imposed tariffs of 12.5% on Chinese goods. Speaking at a press conference, Beijing's Ministry of Foreign Affairs spokesperson said, quote, we oppose all forms of unilateral tariff measures, adding, quote, a tariff war or trade war serves the interests of no one. Washington accuses China of detaining people from the Uyghur ethnic minority group in work camps, a claim Beijing denies. The new tariffs come just as a previous temporary global tariff of 10% expired. Last year, both China and the U.S. engaged in a tit-for-tat trade war that was brought to a close after a meeting between Presidents Trump and Xi Jinping last October. For NPR News, I'm Jan Kamenzin-Brumby in Taipei.
8: A landmark federal nutrition program around for decades will end in a matter of weeks. NPR's Joe Hernandez has more.
9: SNAP-Ed is an offshoot of SNAP, the Supplemental Nutrition Assistance Program. It funds everything from cooking classes to farmers markets in low-income neighborhoods. Nutrition advocates say it's a key public health initiative and are confused about why it was cut as part of the spending and policy package known as the One Big Beautiful Bill. In a statement, White House spokesperson Anna Kelly touts sweeping changes made to SNAP food benefits as a whole, saying the president is strengthening the assistance program for future generations. The Department of Agriculture, which oversees the roughly $500 million SNAP-Ed program, says it will continue to provide nutrition education through other initiatives. State and local organizations have until the end of September to spend any remaining SNAP-Ed money. Joe Hernandez, NPR News.
8: The police chief in Madison, Wisconsin, says the police-involved shooting death of 38-year-old Corey Ruiz will be investigated as a homicide. But John Patterson refused to identify the officer involved. Wisconsin Public Radio's Sarah Lear has more.
10: Here's what Madison police say happened. They responded to a report about a man checking car doors. That man was Corey Ruiz. Ruiz fled from police on a bike. Eventually, they caught up to him and there was a struggle. They say Ruiz pulled a knife. The police used a taser on him. They say it didn't work. And they say at some point, an officer was injured by the knife, and that was the same officer who shot and killed Ruiz. Bystander video appears to show Ruiz on the ground at the time this officer fired what sounded like three shots.
8: Sarah Lear reporting. The officers weren't wearing body cameras because only some of the officers in the Madison Police Department used them. Ruiz's family has retained civil rights attorney Ben Crump to represent them. 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
11: With KEZU News, I'm Lisa Ledeen. In Santa Cruz, beachgoers can't interfere with lifeguard visibility or operations, nor block emergency access with their umbrellas or canopies. In Southern California, some coastal cities are creating stricter rules. From our partner, LAist Adolfo Guzman Lopez, reports on what officials call a safety issue.
12: Laguna Beach only allows umbrellas on the beach, except in designated canopy zones. Newport Beach has banned canopies larger than 10 feet by 10 feet. Cities say they want to make sure large canopies and ones strung together don't keep lifeguards from monitoring the water. Devin Lopez had put up three canopies and two tents with several friends and their kids at Seal Beach. He disagrees with the limits.
13: I would just recommend maybe putting the lifeguard tower for further up toward the shore of the beach.
12: If in doubt when you go to the beach, ask the lifeguard. They're enforcing the bans.
11: That was Adolfo Guzman Lopez. California has joined the list of communities officially recognizing July as Disability Pride Month. And in the Monterey Bay region, Hope Services in Gilroy will celebrate Disability Pride with the unveiling of two inclusive bocce ball courts on Friday. Sarah Gregnon is district director with Hope Services in San Jose.
14: And we really wanted to have something that wasn't present all over Gilroy also. We wanted to bring in a sport that would invite the community onto our site as well.
11: The nonprofit offers support programs for individuals and families navigating intellectual and developmental disabilities. She says bocce ball is a great activity for anybody of any ability. The Gilroy site supports about 70 people through day programs and more than 4,000 people each year. The $60,000 project was made possible with grant funding from Kaiser Permanente and pro bono landscape work from Gacina Landscape Management. With KEZU News, I'm Lisa Ledeen.
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4: Good morning and welcome to Morning Edition on this Friday, July 24th. I'm Lisa Ledeen. You're listening to 90.3 KAZU. Coming up, new U.S. strikes on Iran and continued Iranian attacks on U.S. bases in the Gulf and Jordan are sending ripples through global energy markets. Support for KEZU comes from Monterey Museum of Art and its exhibition featuring 15 works by local artist Jane Olin, known for alternative silver gelatin processes and experimental photographic techniques, on view through August 23rd. More at MontereyArt.org. Sunshine today with temperatures near 80 in Santa Cruz, low 70s in Salinas, near 70 in Monterey, overnight lows in the upper 50s. Current temperatures with overcast skies are near 60. 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It's 8:07.
6: It's Morning Edition from NPR News. I'm A. Martinez in Los Angeles, California.
16: And I'm Michelle Martin in Washington, D.C. Good morning. We're almost 2 weeks into renewed fighting in the Middle East that many hoped would start to wind down, but it keeps escalating.
6: Yeah, there have been new U.S. strikes on Iran, and Iran continues to target American bases in the Gulf and Jordan. In a few minutes, we'll speak with former National Security Official John Finer about how Iran-backed Houthis in Yemen are further complicating the war. But first, a closer look at how the conflict is affecting energy prices.
16: NPR's Hadil Alshalchi has been following all this from Istanbul, and she's with us now. Good morning, Hadil.
17: Good morning.
16: So let's start with oil prices. They jumped significantly yesterday.
17: That's right. So Brent crude oil, which is the international standard, jumped over 6% to $100 a barrel. That's the highest it's been since May. It went down this morning when markets opened back down to under $90. So yesterday's jump came after the Iran-backed Yemeni Houthis attacked two Saudi oil tankers trying to cross the Red Sea. The Houthis got involved in the war earlier this week, said it was in retaliation for a siege that Saudi Arabia placed on Yemen and for Saudi attacks on the capital's international airport. Now, the rebel group has threatened to blockade the Bab el-Mandeb Strait, which connects the Red Sea to the Gulf of Aden and the Indian Ocean to Saudi vessels. Besides the Strait of Hormuz, Bab el-Mandeb is another choke point that companies use to transport oil and fuel.
16: Where is the fighting right now?
17: So the U.S. said last night that it completed a 13th round of strikes in Iran. They attacked military command centers, drone storage facilities, coastal surveillance sites, they said. U.S. Central Command also said that it redirected 12 commercial vessels to prevent ships from entering or leaving Iranian ports. Iranian state media said that there were explosions in the southwest of the country. That's where some of the most sensitive military and maritime areas are. Iran retaliated with its own attacks on U.S. bases. There were sirens heard in Bahrain and Kuwait. And then we also know that Kurdish media closed to the regional government posted video from Erbil in the Kurdistan region of Iraq of a drone in flames after being shot down. Erbil's international airport said it closed briefly, but now it's reopened to traffic. And the fighting has led to some foreign missions to reduce their diplomatic footprints in Iran. The British embassy, for example, says it's continuing to operate remotely, and they've told British citizens who are still in Iran to leave.
16: So meanwhile, the U.S. and Saudi Arabia signed an agreement that would allow U.S. companies to build and run nuclear power plants on Saudi soil. Almost immediately, though, there was this new wrinkle. So tell us about the deal and then tell us what happened.
17: So yesterday, just hours after the deal was signed, President Trump posted on Truth Social that Saudi Arabia would first need to join the Abraham Accords. Now, those are a series of U.S. brokered agreements. They were first signed in 2020, where Arab countries have to normalize diplomatic or agree to normalize diplomatic relations with Israel. But in the agreement, there is no mention of the Abraham Accords. And Saudi Arabia has refused normalization in the past. And so far, we haven't heard from the Saudis officially yet. I'll remind you that the agreement that they signed allows Saudi Arabia to build nuclear power plants using U.S. technology. But the agreement doesn't include what's known as the gold standard. There are provisions that would prohibit Saudi Arabia from enriching uranium and reprocessing nuclear fuel. And it also doesn't require them to adopt these terms that would lead to more international inspections.
16: That is NPR's Hadil Alshalchi in Istanbul. Hadil, thank you.
17: You're very welcome.
6: Let's discuss the situation in the Middle East with John Finer. He was Deputy National Security Advisor in the Biden administration. John, you were in the government the last time the Houthis attacked shipping in the Red Sea. How challenging was it to stop them?
18: This is an extremely difficult problem, in large part because the Houthis, in this balance of which side feels more pain when two sides decide to start to fight each other, seems very willing to accept being bombed to try to achieve their objectives. So we attacked the Houthis when they went after commercial shipping lanes, when they attacked Israel in the aftermath of October 7th. And to be honest, while we felt those attacks were well-deserved given their attacks on the global economy, they were never particularly effective in deterring the Houthis from going after shipping lanes. And that is a problem, given that the Strait of Hormuz is now effectively closed. The only other major avenue for getting energy products out of the Middle East is through the Bab al-Mandeb, which is what the Houthis are now saying they are going to attack if Saudi Arabia tries to export its products.
19: Considering the Houthis have a long-running dispute with Saudi Arabia, does that make their latest attacks in the Red Sea a separate matter, a different matter from the U.S. war with Iran?
18: Well, it's hard to consider it totally unrelated. The Houthis are very much an Iranian proxy. Iran provided them resources and technology to build up their military capabilities. But it's also clear that compared to other Iranian proxies like Hamas and like Hezbollah, they have less ability to control the Houthis. And so the Houthis do make their own decisions based on local factors, in this case, rising tensions with Saudi Arabia. So I would consider it related, but not totally under the control of any side.
19: So less ability to control Iran with the Houthis, but how much control does it have? Does it have any?
18: The way I would describe it is they have influence. They provided the Houthis with resources. They maintain a close relationship, but they cannot turn them on and off like a light switch.
19: Now, I'm wondering, when it comes to military action anywhere in the world, how much does an administration factor in the cost of things, for, at least in your experience?
18: Well, in a normal time, when you're making a decision about going to war or escalating a conflict, as the administration currently seems to be contemplating, you would bring experts around the table to discuss all manner of implications of that decision. Regional experts who would talk about the impact on regional stability in the Middle East. Energy market experts to talk to you about how energy markets might be affected in the United States and in countries around the world. That does not seem to be the way this administration makes decisions. There is a dearth of expertise involved in the process. And it does make you wonder when the president goes out and says, well, you know, nobody ever raised the possibility that the Strait of Hormuz will be closed or that energy markets would be impacted in this way, whether that's because those experts are not involved in the conversation. And one thing that does make me nervous, this administration does seem buffeted between criticism when they do a deal, that the deal's terms aren't very good, and then energy market impacts when they escalate, because the energy markets are concerned about more war. As we head into a Friday afternoon later today, when the markets will be closed for a couple days, that has been in the past a time when this administration has escalated militarily.
19: Let's turn now to the nuclear deal between the U.S. and Saudi Arabia. What do you make of Trump's social media post making the deal conditional on Saudi's normalizing relations with Israel?
18: Well, this is a classic way in which this administration goes about negotiating. They announce an agreement with Saudi Arabia that says nothing about the Abraham Accords or normalization of Saudi Arabia's relations with Israel. Also says basically nothing about any safeguards that will be put on any transfer of U.S. technology, on enrichment or other things to Saudi Arabia. That gets criticized by people who analyze the details more than the president seems to. When the president sees that criticism, he then just comes out and announces different terms from what has been announced previously by the administration and tries to kind of overcorrect the public record. It's quite clear that what the president has said was not necessarily a facet of the actual agreement that's been made. And so where this leaves us is this may never be implemented, or they may have to go back to the negotiating table.
19: John, the New York Times, citing unnamed Iraqi and Iranian officials, reports that Iran rejected a U.S. ceasefire proposal delivered by Iraq's prime minister. So, John, do you think negotiators can make progress toward a ceasefire through back channels, even while Trump threatens to publicly escalate this war?
18: Look, I think at some point that is the way that this conflict is ultimately going to end. There are going to have to be go-betweens. The Pakistanis have played this role. The Qataris have played this role. Certainly the Iraqis maintain close relations with both Iran and the United States, who are interested parties who want this war to end and who ultimately will go back and forth and try to get the two sides to de-escalate. It does not surprise me at all that Iraq, which runs the risk of really being negatively affected if the war expands, wants this over and is trying to bring that about.
19: That is John Finer, former U.S. Deputy National Security Advisor. He also co-hosts the podcast, The Long Game. John, thanks.
18: Thank you.
16: Advisors to the Food and Drug Administration are supporting peptide therapies, experimental drugs which are in high demand online for athletic performance, longevity, and more. An expert panel meets for a second day today. NPR's Will Stone reports.
20: In a series of narrow votes, the panel recommended the FDA lift the current restrictions so that specialized pharmacies in the U.S. can legally make these compounds. There's BPC-157, TB-500, MOTC. None of these have undergone large-scale trials in humans, and they are not approved drugs. But Health Secretary Robert F. Kennedy Jr., whose agency oversees the FDA, has publicly endorsed opening up access. The peptide industry, from compounding pharmacies to large telehealth companies, made their case during hours of public comment. Their argument hinges on the perils of the unregulated marketplace, that many Americans are now injecting themselves with unvetted substances sourced from overseas.
21: We are not here advocating for the Wild West.
20: That's Brigham Bueller, who runs a telehealth company called Ways to Well that markets hormone optimization and peptides.
21: What we are advocating for is to slow down or shut down the gray and black market and to allow patients to have a safe and effective manufacturing process with the proper checks and balances.
20: Meanwhile, the FDA's own scientists recommended against unwinding the restrictions on any of the peptides. They said it was hard to even characterize the compounds. Some had no published studies in humans, and there were safety concerns, like the potential to encourage cancer growth or trigger a massive immune response. Dr. Elizabeth Ribello is an anesthesiologist at the University of Texas MD Anderson Cancer Center and one of those on the panel who repeatedly voted no.
22: And I'm concerned that we're responding to a market-induced demand rather than a decision based in solid science.
20: But Ribello was ultimately in the minority. The panel itself was under scrutiny. Many of the new members who voted favorably have ties to the peptide industry, though a spokesperson for the Department of Health and Human Services said they were vetted for conflicts. The panel meets again today to look at three other peptide therapies. The FDA doesn't have to follow their recommendations, but typically it does. Will Stone, NPR News.

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3: 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Coming up on Morning Edition with news of more U.S. casualties in the war with Iran, military families face the challenges of lengthy deployments. A closer look at how those deployments are going. 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Temperatures near 70 today in Monterey, low 70s in Salinas, near 80 degrees in Santa Cruz, and I can see through my window that the skies are turning mostly sunny. Temperatures in the upper 50s overnight, Saturday clouds, then gradual sunshine. And we do have a beach hazard statement in effect Saturday morning through Tuesday afternoon. Watch out for sneaker waves and high tides and rip currents.
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0: This is Morning Edition from NPR News. I'm Michelle Martin.
5: And I'm A. Martinez. Ukrainians fear that if Russia is successful in its campaign to take over the country, that Ukrainian culture will be eliminated. Dalia Stasevska was raised in Finland, but her Ukrainian father and grandmother taught her about their heritage and their music. Stasevska grew up to become one of the hottest names in the world of conducting. She's currently the principal guest conductor of the BBC Symphony Orchestra. And during her rise, she noticed something.
6: The absence of Ukrainian classical music on the concert stages, and also how little there was recorded music by Ukrainian composers. So I really thought that we need to change this.
5: Stasevska's new album is called Ukrainian Mixtape. It features the works of four Ukrainian composers seldom heard in the West.

0: This one's from the 1950s by composer Boris Liatoshensky. Stasevska says that even Ukrainians don't know some of this music.
1: And of course, this is all due to the extremely tragic Ukrainian history, 350 years under Russian imperialism, where they systematically tried to destroy Ukrainian culture. So all the composers on this album also, they were not supported, they were not professionally published, so they didn't really have a chance to be known. So I thought, why don't I make a small window introduction into a larger world to really find hits only, if I can say like that, short pieces that would have that immediate appeal to you, that would show really wide range of music. You can playlist them and share with friends. So I think that this works like a stepping stone. And when we get people excited, their interest will grow and then this journey can continue. And maybe the next album that I will make, it will be even larger.
0: The album starts with a very rousing piece, a call to action almost, very cinematic. So let's hear Lev Kolodub's Solemn Overture.

0: So, Dahlia, I hope you take this in the way that I mean it as a compliment. But that sounded a little like maybe a John Williams Star Wars themed kind of grand entrance.
1: I completely agree.
0: Okay.
1: I completely agree. When I saw this music on the paper, and this, by the way, is premiere recording of it, I thought that, wow, it's so cinematic and so,
0: yeah.
1: Even the ending of the piece, it could be ending of any Hollywood movie, you know. It really blew my mind. And of course, when I heard it for the first time in rehearsals, everybody was just like, wow, why haven't we heard about this piece? You know, it makes such a tremendous opener to any concert or a finishing piece.

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1: Were they even maybe neglected in Ukraine as well?
2: Well, they couldn't get out. They were not promoted. So many of Ukrainian composers died in prisons, or then they were imprisoned for 20 years. And, you know, the person who came out of prison was not human anymore. There's a lot of horrible stories. For example, Mykola Lysenko with Taras Bulba on this recording, he never heard his opera fully performed because he stood by the idea that this is Ukrainian opera, this is a Ukrainian story, and it has to be performed in Ukrainian language, and the Russian imperialism forbid it.

0: After Ukrainian independence in 91, there were so many problems coming out of this 350 years of occupation. If you just like stop and think about it, you know, when you are 350 years told that you are not a real nation, that you are just some village people, you are nothing, there is no Ukrainian culture, and now it's finally allowed. It takes time, and we can be all part of that, you know, helping them. I hope that this recording is a part of that, that the Ukrainians can stand even taller and giving them voice and giving them spotlight and limelight that they really deserve.
1: That is Dalia Stasevska. She is the principal guest conductor of the BBC Symphony Orchestra. Her new album is called Ukrainian Mixtape. Dalia, thank you.
0: Thank you so much.

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1: The Illharmonic Orchestra blends hip-hop and classical music. Performing with an all-black ensemble, they've played some of the most famous venues in the U.S., describing their show as a house party and a concert hall.
2: It was really important for us to show that these two genres are not as completely different as people think they are, and really important for people to see themselves reflected.
1: I'm Juana Summers. 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
3: 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I'm Lisa Ladine. Good morning. It's 8:30. Coming up next, it's the latest world news headlines from the BBC.

BBC News with Sue Montgomery. At least 10 people have been killed and 100 injured in a Russian ballistic missile strike on an exhibition outside Kyiv, showcasing Ukraine's drone technology. A BBC correspondent in Kyiv says there's anger that a public event of this kind was being held at all due to the risk of it being targeted by Moscow. An experimental vaccine against the Ebola virus behind the outbreak in Central Africa has been administered to a volunteer for the first time in its trial. During the trial, scientists will analyse immune responses. The European Commission has accused TikTok of failing to protect children, many of whose account settings expose them to cyberbullying and predatory behaviour. TikTok said it would review the EU's findings. Israel's Prime Minister Benjamin Netanyahu has announced a series of measures following a deadly clash in the occupied West Bank.

0: Bank, in which four Palestinians and two Israelis were killed. These include the establishment of more settler outposts. The European Union has deployed planes to help southern Europe tackle a series of wildfires. Two massive blazes near Madrid have now merged. Pakistan's army says militants have rammed an explosives-laden vehicle into a security post in the northwest of the country, killing 15 people. No group has admitted responsibility. Costa Rican police have arrested the country's most wanted drug trafficker, Alejandro Arias. The operation resulted in multiple injuries. A lost 1969 BBC television special, which broadcast the Beatles' classic Abbey Road album the week before it was released, has been discovered in the Netherlands. The programme, featuring videos for each song, was deleted after broadcast and was thought to have been lost to history. BBC News.
1: 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This is Morning Edition. Good morning. I'm Lisa Ladine. Thank you for joining me. In traffic, CHP reports a hazard at 101 South, at Highway 85 North in the Hollister-Gilroy area. Multiple hazards, another one at Highway 1 South at Soquel Avenue off-ramp. We have a traffic hazard in Carmel Valley at Carmel Valley Road and Veranda Road. And one on Susan Street in Monterey. Traffic hazard in Marina, Highway 1 North at Del Monte. And Highway 68 at the Samuel Morse Drive. That's in Pebble Beach. At Corcoran Avenue and Fell Street, a traffic hazard there, and maintenance going on in the San Miguel Canyon area at northbound 101. Our weather forecast is calling for a beach hazard statement and watch out for sneaker waves and high tides and rip currents from Saturday morning through Tuesday afternoon. This is KAZU.
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3: This is Morning Edition from NPR News. Amy Martinez in Los Angeles, California.
4: And I'm Michelle Martin in Washington, D.C. Good morning. In a week when President Trump witnessed the dignified transfer of the remains of four soldiers, the president was posting on social media. He compared their deaths and those of the other 14 troops killed in this war to the losses suffered in previous conflicts.
3: Everything from Trump's own operation in Venezuela with no fatalities to Vietnam, where 58,000 troops were killed or went missing. But the war with Iran has now led to more deaths for American troops than during the entire 4 years of the Biden administration. 16 troops died then, including 13 killed during the withdrawal from Afghanistan.
4: But we wanted to hear more about how military families are thinking about all this. So we called Steve Walsh, who covers the military and veterans at member station WHRO in Norfolk, Virginia, which is home to the largest naval station in the world. Good morning, Steve.
5: Good morning, Michelle.
4: So what have you seen and heard in the last couple of weeks in Norfolk?
5: You know, we've seen a lot of ships deploying since the beginning of the Trump administration. Not only the buildup for the war in Iran, a number of Navy ships were sent to the area around Venezuela and have remained down there. I was recently at the homecoming for the USS Fort Lauderdale. The ship carries sailors and Marines. They left in August and spent more than 11 months in the Caribbean. They were extended several times, the last time to help with the earthquake relief in Venezuela. Andrea Brewer of Tennessee was waiting for her son Thomas Jones, an electronic technician, on board the ship.
6: You can't help when you're a mom to worry. I'm going to worry. You know, I was worried where there'd be aftershocks or anything like that. But I truly did feel like he was in good hands and they were going to keep him safe.
4: So what else have service members and their families been talking to you about?
5: Well, opinions in the military vary as widely as they do in the rest of the country, but you do get a sense of the weariness around the pace of deployment. I talked with Stephanie Pino, who was waiting for her wife, Lieutenant Marine Marcon Medea, a supply officer on board the USS Fort Lauderdale. Pino says she struggled with her wife being gone for nearly a year.
7: Sometimes it's really difficult. Sometimes you just can cry. And, you know, she's doing something really important. And, you know, that's the important thing. It's her job.
4: You've also been reporting on the troops and families who were evacuated from Bahrain and other U.S. bases in the region at the beginning of the Iran war. What's happening with them?
5: So we're reaching out to sailors and spouses. Hundreds of sailors and their families came through Norfolk and Fort Lauderdale, where CENTCOM is headquartered. Many were rushed out of the U.S. bases in the region with only a backpack, leaving everything else behind. The Navy says they have not worked out a permanent solution for many of them. One woman I talked to says she and her husband are on their seventh hotel room. And now, with the fighting escalating again, they don't expect to return to Bahrain anytime soon.
4: That is Steve Walsh with WHRO in Norfolk. Steve, thank you.
5: Thanks, Michelle.
3: For more on the stresses military families are facing, we've called Bessa Pincotti. She is CEO of the National Military Family Association. Bessa, so with the war in Iran really showing no signs of ending, what are you hearing from your members at this time?
8: That they're under additional stress. And I know that's not surprising, but just to paint a picture for you, even before this crisis, many military families are already under heavy pressure. They're moving every 2 to 3 years, so they're not anywhere near those support systems that we all have. So add on things like financial stress, with 25% of military families experiencing food insecurity. Now a war. And so what you're seeing on the news is their life, and it's just exacerbated. It's very stressful, and it just continues to get harder.
3: So what keeps these families resilient?
8: They're resilient because they have to be. And they definitely would love to not have to be resilient, as you can imagine. But it is part of being a military family, just knowing that it's ups and it's downs. It's very unpredictable. And so you learn to cope with that in a lot of different ways.
3: Now, as stressful as all of this is for the spouses, for the family of deployed military, is there an understanding at all that this is kind of part of the deal when someone signs up for active duty?
8: Well, the service member signs up, but it's the family that's serving alongside them. So it is part of the deal, but it's not always what a family understood. And it's certainly not what kids are signing up for. But they do love this country, and they love their service member. And military families, they serve with pride, but it's not something that they necessarily chose. And they certainly don't choose the ups and downs of the news cycle, but they do live with it.
3: You mentioned kids. How much does war affect a child's daily life if, say, they have a parent or a sibling in the service?
8: A lot of military kids feel invisible, because you see a service member in uniform and you can tell what they are and what they're going through. But military families are serving, and they look just like everyone else around them, just like other kids in their classroom. Right now, we're welcoming hundreds of military kids at summer camps around the country. And what they tell us is that this camp is a break for them. They get to be around kids who understand what they're going through, kids who understand what a deployment means. And that's not what it's like in everyday life.
3: What does it do to a kid to not see their mom or dad, maybe for months, maybe even a year? I mean, considering how some deployments last.
8: The stress is heavy, but as you mentioned, military kids and families are resilient, so they make it work. But it is stressful even when a family member comes back. As much as you've missed them, it's also a lot of in and out and a lot of changes in your family dynamic. And so kids deal with it in a lot of different ways, just like all of us deal with our stress in different ways. A lot of them get into school, they get into sports, and really they lean on each other, because it can be very isolating when those around you don't necessarily understand what you're going through.
3: Mentioned, Bessa, you're with the National Military Family Association. What kind of services do you offer?
8: We have camps for military kids. We also have a virtual option for kids, and it's about what we were talking about, making sure that kids are connected to other kids who get it. We have support for military families, specifically spouses, with their careers and their education because of that financial stress that so many families are going through. But one of the most important things we do and we've been doing since 1969 is advocating for families on Capitol Hill, which is more and more important the more that things are happening around the world that affect our families.
3: If someone is listening, Bessa, and feels compelled to want to pitch in and help, what can they do?
8: Reach out to us. Reach out to the National Military Family Association. You can also reach out to local nonprofits in your community who do more direct services for families who are dealing with things at that very moment. The resilience of military families is remarkable, but it should never be mistaken for unlimited capacity to absorb more.
3: That is Bessa Pincotti of the National Military Family Association. Bessa, thanks.
8: Thank you.

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2: This is Bird Note. To the untrained eye, the osprey looks just like a bird of prey should. Talons, hooked beak, vivid yellow eyes. But it also has some characteristics that make it truly unique among raptors, especially when catching fish. In common with most raptors, it has four long toes, three in front and one in back. As the bird reaches for a fish, its outer front toe swivels to the rear, giving it two grasping talons, front and back. And those toes are lined with short, stiff spikes for extra grip. The osprey's nostrils shut tight as it hits the water. Then, as it ascends, it shakes itself off, shedding water easily thanks to its oily feathers. In fact, it's the only raptor that has this oily plumage. Its long, slender, arched wings help the osprey get clear of the water, too, as it takes flight with the fish's head facing the front, the most aerodynamically efficient position. This osprey we see today, just one species worldwide, has changed little since tens of millions of years ago, when its ancestors diverged onto a unique evolutionary track, distinct from eagles and hawks, suggesting that over this period, it has remained particularly well-suited to its environment, thanks to these adaptations. For Bird Note, I'm Michael Stein. 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
3: Good morning, I'm Martinez. An Arkansas man in a wheelchair was having trouble crossing six lanes of traffic until he got help from a friendly neighborhood Spider-Man, who jumped out of his Jeep to help. Okay, not really Spider-Man, but a trampoline park employee dressed up as Spidey for an event. They crossed the street seconds before the light turned green. Now, you'll have to forgive my bias here, but the flash would have finished the job a lot faster. It's Morning Edition.
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3: 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I'm E. Martinez.
5: And I'm Michelle Martin. Now, we've been hearing a lot about cyclosporiasis lately. It's a gastrointestinal illness that we've known about for a while, but it's in the news now because it has infected more than 1,600 people in the U.S. The parasite that causes the disease has been linked to shredded iceberg lettuce. Our Planet Money team has been looking into the system that's supposed to keep our food safe. Here's NPR's Jeff Guo.
6: The modern era of food safety inspections began 15 years ago. After a deadly outbreak of E. coli linked to bagged spinach shocked Congress into passing the Food Safety Modernization Act.
7: So this was a huge deal. I mean, this was a major overhaul.
6: Jim Gorney was a longtime advisor at the Food and Drug Administration. He says this law gave the FDA a lot more power, especially over the farms that grow our fruits and vegetables. Those farms used to be basically unregulated. The FDA couldn't even make farmers wash their hands. But now, most produce farmers have to follow the FDA's safety standards. Jim helped write those standards. For instance, say a farmer is walking through the fields and all of a sudden they notice a pile of animal feces right next to that beautiful green head of lettuce.
7: What they're supposed to do is flag it, cordon off an area around it, and that should never be harvested.
6: Is that part of the official rule?
7: Yep.
6: The FDA's official produce safety standards contain tons of provisions like that. They cover everything from how you wash your hands to how clean the irrigation water needs to be to how you handle compost and manure. So why are outbreaks still happening? Well, one problem is that right now, most farms aren't inspected by the government on any regular basis. Not really. The FDA and its state partners just don't have the resources for that. There aren't enough inspectors.
7: Once every 3 years would be ideal.
6: Once every 3 years? I was hoping you'd say, like, I don't know, every month.
7: Every month? Oh, no. I don't think that's possible.
6: No? Why not? Well, I have to eat that. We all have to eat those plants.
7: We do all have to eat that.
6: But right now, forget about every 3 years. There seem to be farms that still haven't gotten their first inspection yet. And it's not just farms. Last year, the Government Accountability Office issued a report saying the FDA is way behind on inspections of food processing facilities, such as the Taylor Farms operation in Mexico that's been linked to the current outbreak. FDA records show the last time that facility was inspected was 7 years ago. But even if the FDA could perform more inspections, another problem is that a lot of the science is still a work in progress. Every time there's an outbreak, we learn something new. For instance, a couple years ago, there was a big salmonella outbreak involving peaches, which is strange because peaches are not typically associated with salmonella. But when investigators visited one of the orchards...
7: Come to find out, directly adjacent is a poultry house, you know?
6: So it was like chicken air that was just blowing onto these peaches?
7: Yeah.
6: Well, that is one of the theories, at least. The FDA never actually figured out how the salmonella got onto those peaches. To this day, it is still a mystery. With the current cyclosporiasis outbreak, it is very possible that we will never figure out exactly how it happened. But if we can't figure out how it happened, how are we going to prevent the next one? Jeff Guo, NPR News.
5: Jeff also looked into how bad lettuce started turning up everywhere and how that makes it harder to trace outbreaks. 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
1: 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Stay with us at 9 o'clock for 1A and the Friday News Roundup. This KAZU traffic report is brought to you by Sandbar Solar and Electric, serving the Central Coast since 2004. We have a traffic hazard at South Highway 1 at Soquel Avenue off-ramp. There's a tire between Lane 1 and 2 at 101 South at Highway 85. Traffic hazard in Carmel Valley at Baranda Road at Carmel Valley Road. A collision at Highway 68 at SFD Morse Drive. And the usual slowdowns. It is Friday morning, after all. The time, 8:50. 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Sunshine today with temperatures near 70 in Monterey, low 70s in Salinas, near 80 degrees in Santa Cruz. Mostly cloudy overnight, lows in the upper 50s, and tomorrow, morning clouds, then gradual sunshine.
5: It's Morning Edition from NPR News. I'm Michelle Martin.
3: And I'm A. Martinez. The Justice Department is backtracking under duress. The Trump administration issued subpoenas to New York Times reporters to try to force them to reveal their anonymous sources in a story about President Trump's new Air Force One. The Times accused the White House of trying to intimidate its journalists. On Thursday, federal prosecutors dropped the subpoenas after a judge questioned their actions, judgment, and honesty. NPR's David Folkenflik was in the courtroom.
8: The New York Times story that touched all this off focused on security concerns about the new plane given to Trump by the Qatari government. The Secret Service had urged Trump to take a different plane home from Turkey a few weeks ago. That Friday night, agents came to reporters' home, subpoenas in hand. Times reporter Julian Barnes was watching the movie The Sheep Detectives with his elder son and wife, author Catherine Marsh.
9: At that point, everybody sort of lost interest in the movie because this was way more dramatic than anything going on the screen. And we were kind of a little bit just shocked that this had happened.
8: Typically, prosecutors inform newsroom lawyers when they want to subpoena journalists so they can fight it in court. And with few exceptions, it's supposed to be a last resort in an investigation, not a first step. There is binding legal precedent on that, and it's Justice Department policy, too, even in the Trump years. The Times reported FBI Director Kash Patel personally directed the issuing of subpoenas to find out who had leaked the information. Marsh tells NPR that the knock and the subpoena of her husband weren't the most shocking things. It turned out the government was seeking her phone records, too.
9: You almost feel like you're being treated as like an enemy of the state, and we're just reporters and reporters' families. So to me, this felt like really un-American.
8: The lead prosecutor said the government had made some oversights, but that no bad faith was involved. He also apologized for subpoenaing the phone records of reporters' family members mistakenly, he said. And he defended the subpoenas as legitimate, saying the approval of the acting attorney general overruled journalistic protections. At Thursday's hearing, U.S. District Judge Arun Subramanian said the government had failed to observe legally required safeguards for reporters and misled the court. The subpoenas could not stand, he said. After the hearing wrapped up, Marsh issued her own verdict in a text to NPR. They never should have issued any of these subpoenas in the first place, she said. David Folkenflik, NPR News.
5: David McCraw was also in the courtroom yesterday. He is Senior Vice President and Deputy General Counsel for The Times. Mr. McCraw, thanks so much for joining us this morning.
10: Thank you so much for having me.
5: The judge was unsparing in his criticism of the government's filing. He pointed out errors to which the government admitted. He threatened sanctions. What does it say to you that the judge so sharply criticized the Justice Department's lawyers?
10: I think the judge found exactly what others who looked at it found, and certainly as we saw it, which is there is a process in place that the Justice Department is supposed to follow. And the key to that is that in an investigation, it turns to journalists last. That's the way press freedom gets protected in this country. And it was clear that a lot of steps have been skipped.
5: So after withdrawing its subpoenas, the Justice Department put out a statement that criticized the judge for, quote, blocking the grand jury from receiving core evidence in a national security investigation, unquote. How does the Times respond to that national security argument?
10: We have maintained throughout this two things. One is, the stories we're reporting are important. The public needs to know not just what the government wants to tell the public, but what happens behind the scenes. And we are going to continue doing that. The second part is that the government has a way to do this. There is a process. It's spelled out in the law and it's spelled out in the rules that the DOJ has for itself. Asking the government to follow the rules, asking the government to follow the law is not interfering. It is upholding the rule of law.
5: I want to go back to something that you just mentioned. The judge said that subpoenas for journalists should be seen as a last resort. The Justice Department says the investigation is ongoing. Is it possible the administration could still attempt to compel Times reporters to divulge their sources in the future?
10: They certainly could try. If they follow the steps, they may come back. But what I've found over more than 20 years at the Times, that is extremely rare.
5: Well, you know, it's rare, but New York Times reporters have faced subpoenas before. I mean, during the Bush administration, Judith Miller was detained for more than 80 days when she refused to testify about a source. You know, the Pulitzer Prize winner James Risen for years fought a subpoena demanding that he disclose sources to the Obama administration. Do you find something different about this current conflict that the Times had with the Justice Department?
10: The thing I'd point out, Michelle, is how quickly they moved, how little attempt they made to follow the guidelines which were designed to make a subpoena to a reporter a last resort.
5: By they, you mean the Justice Department. By they, you mean the Trump Justice Department.
10: Okay. Yeah, exactly right. And the cases you cite, in each of those cases, it was a long process. The government attempted to follow the rules. The law is not strong enough, though. Let me be honest about this. We need to have stronger laws protecting reporters' right to keep sources confidential. It's an important tool for reporters to have, to be able to rely on sources and tell the public things that the government may not want them to know, things that may make the government uncomfortable.
5: Do you mind if I ask you this? That the Times prevailed this week. I'm imagining that this is still traumatic. I don't know if that's the right word here. It's upsetting. I think nobody, I mean, the Times has a very strong record of, you know, fighting what it considers to be, you know, unwarranted government intrusion into news gathering. I don't think anybody likes being sued. I don't think anybody likes being subpoenaed. I don't think anybody likes being brought before the government to try to force them to do their job in a way that they don't want to do. I'm just, do you mind just sharing, if you wouldn't mind, like what's the impact on something like this?
10: I think it creates a certain amount of resolve, but I agree with you that it's concerning. As happy as we were yesterday about the decision, we also realized it should never have come to that. We shouldn't have had to be there. And I think that the Times feels that it not only needs to protect its own reporters and that only needs to uphold the law in this important area, but also to be there because we know that other news organizations may not have the resources, may not have the inclination, but need the protection. And if we can lead the way on that, we're going to. I think the thing that has really impressed me is that our reporters and our editors have made very clear they are not stopping reporting on the administration, and they're not stopping reporting on whatever problems the plane has.
5: That is David McCraw, the lead newsroom lawyer for the New York Times. Mr. McCraw, thank you so much for joining us.
10: Thank you.
5: This is Morning Edition from NPR News. Our theme music was inspired by BJ Lederman. I'm Michelle Martin.
0: And I'm A. Martinez.
1: Well, that just flew by. Morning Edition for this Friday, July 24th. Coming up next, it's 1A and the Friday News Roundup. Do have a beautiful weekend. We have sunny skies in store, sunny throughout the weekend, with temperatures rather mild for mostly sunny skies, near 70 in Monterey, low 70s in Salinas, and near 80 degrees in Santa Cruz. Tomorrow's temperatures much the same, and we have the National Weather Service has issued a warning for high waves and rip currents starting Saturday morning through Tuesday afternoon. This is 90.3 KAZU Pacific Grove, Monterey, Salinas, and Santa Cruz. 1A is next, recorded earlier.
11: The death toll grows in the U.S. war with Iran. ICE detention numbers reach a new record, and AI goes rogue. From WAMU and NPR in Washington, this is 1A. Today on the Friday News Roundup, as the human and economic costs of the war with Iran grow, so does impatience with the White House and the Pentagon from both sides of the aisle.
12: We need straight answers.
13: This war is now spiraling out of control again.
11: We'll get the latest from Congress. Also this hour, dangerous overcrowding at ICE detention centers in New York and beyond. What we know is immigration arrests surge, plus why cyclospora and measles numbers are soaring, and how two AI models hacked a company all on their own. That's all coming up after the latest headlines.
14: Live from NPR News in Washington, I'm Nora Rahm. Ukrainian President Volodymyr Zelensky is scheduled to meet with President Trump at the White House on Tuesday to discuss the war with Russia, according to a White House official not authorized to speak. Meanwhile, Ukraine launched another wave of drones across Russia overnight, killing at least six people. New airstrikes between the U.S. and Iran are affecting energy prices around the world. The U.S. military struck Iran again last night for the 13th consecutive night. Iran says it hit U.S. targets in Bahrain and Jordan. That briefly sent oil prices higher yesterday. Gas prices in the U.S. hit an average of $4.10 for a gallon of regular today. NPR's Hadel Alshelchi reports.
15: Brent crude oil, which is the international standard, jumped over 6% to $100 a barrel. It came after the Iran-backed Yemeni Houthis attacked two Saudi oil tankers in the Red Sea. The U.S. said last night that it completed a 13th round of strikes in Iran, attacking military command centers, drone storage facilities, and coastal surveillance sites. Iranian state media reported explosions in the southwest of the country, where some of Iran's most sensitive military and maritime areas are. Iran retaliated with its own attacks targeting U.S. bases in Bahrain and Kuwait. Hadil Al-Shalchi, NPR News, Istanbul.
14: A temporary 10% tariff on U.S. trading partners around the world expired last night. It was promptly replaced by new tariffs on 60 of them. NPR's Daniel Kurtzleben has more.
12: Yesterday, the administration announced that it is imposing tariffs of 10 to 12.5% on 59 countries, plus the European Union. The administration said it's because those economies are importing goods made with forced labor. And these are blanket tariffs in a sense. The U.S. Trade Representative has said this covers countries responsible for more than 99% of U.S. imports. Now, all that said, some big categories like energy and a lot of foods are going to be exempted.
14: NPR's Daniel Kurtzleben. The number of people enrolled in SNAP, the federal food assistance program, has been falling since July after sweeping changes. NPR's Juliana Kim reports.
16: SNAP participation dropped by over 4 million people from last July to this April. That's according to the left-leaning Center on Budget and Policy Priorities. It's been particularly drastic in Arizona, where 400,000 fewer people receive the food benefits. St. Mary's Food Bank, which operates across the state, is distributing more food than ever, according to its president, Milt Liu.
17: Because at the end of the day, these kinds of increases can't be supported by just food banks.
16: The USDA says the decline in SNAP enrollment isn't representative of any one policy, but it does come as the program undergoes major changes from expanded work requirements to reduced federal funding. Juliana Kim, NPR News.
14: This is NPR News. Tens of thousands of people have been forced from their homes in France and Spain because of wildfires. Several large fires have erupted in southern Europe this summer. Scientists say the region has become more vulnerable due to hotter temperatures caused by climate change. The International Energy Agency says renewables are set to overtake coal as electricity source in 2026. NPR's Julia Simon reports.
18: In their electricity mid-year update, the agency says global renewable energy is forecast to grow 8% in 2026. Natural gas output is projected to stay mostly flat. A big part of what's hampering natural gas growth are high prices following the U.S.-Israeli war with Iran. 5 months after the conflict began, European natural gas prices are more than 90% higher. Asian natural gas prices are more than 105% higher. Meanwhile, solar and battery installations are booming around the world. Energy experts say 2026 may go down in history books as the year that the world made a significant pivot away from planet-heating fossil fuels. Julia Simon, NPR News.
14: The National Hurricane Center says Hurricane Fausto is gaining strength in the Pacific Ocean. It's now a Category 2 storm. It's expected to approach the Hawaiian Islands next week. Meteorologists say it's too early to determine the exact location or its size. Meanwhile, along the Gulf Coast, Bertha is no longer a tropical storm. It weakened last night after bringing some flooding and heavy surf to Louisiana and Texas. I'm Nora Rahm, NPR News in Washington.
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22: I'm Nyla Boodoo. It's the 1A Friday News Roundup. Four U.S. service members died over the past week supporting the U.S. in its war with Iran, three in Jordan and one in Iraq. The number of U.S. military deaths from the war is now at least 18. Secretary of Defense Pete Hegseth told Congress this week that the conflict has cost $37 billion so far and asked for $67 billion more for the U.S. military. Today, we'll get to analysis of all of this, plus other top stories of the week, including Arizona primary results, a big week week of lawmaking for the House, even some AI news that'll make you sit up a bit straighter. With me, Wendy Benjaminson, Washington senior editor for Bloomberg News. Hi, Wendy.
2: Hi, thanks for having me.
22: Taylor Poppilar is national political reporter based at the White House for Spectrum News. Hey, Taylor.
6: Hey there.
22: And Alana Shore, senior Washington editor for Semaphore. Alana, welcome back.
7: Glad to be here.
22: And we always want to hear from you this hour, too. You can email your questions and comments about the week's news to 1A@WAMU.org, and we'll put them to our experts here. Wendy, let's start with the U.S. just losing four more service members in this war. What do we know about these four people and how they died?
2: Thanks, Nella. So first of all, we know their names. They are Sergeant Angel Rampersad, Sergeant Michael Swinton, First Lieutenant Tyler Feehan, and Private Isabella Gonzalez. They all worked, or at least three of them worked in air defense. One of them worked in bomb detonation. Gonzalez and Feehan were killed by an Iranian missile that hit a U.S. base in Jordan. Rampersad had been missing in action in that same attack and is now almost certainly believed to have been killed in that attack. Swinton was the one killed in Iraq as part of a team that was doing a controlled detonation of an Iranian drone, and something he was hit with pieces of the drone when it exploded and was killed. So that is what we know about them personally. They were all in these air defense roles. And I think one of the most striking things, though, that we have seen with their deaths is this apparently cavalier attitude toward them by the White House and the Pentagon. There is normally, I mean, this is the most serious thing the Pentagon does, which is honor its dead. And the defense secretary Hegseth put out a tweet saying, you know, we honor these patriots. Trump did something similar over the weekend. But it wasn't until the dignified transfer later this week, yesterday, I believe, in which the president actually tried to say something comforting to the families of the dead. It's highly unusual.
22: Taylor, as Wendy pointed out, all four of these service members died outside of Iran's borders. They were serving in air defense units on U.S. bases. How has the war put these roles front and center?
6: Well, it's a great and very relevant example of how warfare has changed overall, because we're not just talking about boots on the literal ground and, you know, a war zone that's playing out in a certain part of a country. We're talking about a war primarily being fought in the air and at sea. And there's a whole conversation related to this we're seeing play out in Ukraine, because the Russia-Ukraine war is also largely an air war now. The U.S. has acknowledged they are learning from Ukraine's military about drone technology. But these troops who were killed, these air defense positions are monitoring missiles and drones that are being fired from Iran, from its proxies, to different places, not just in retaliation on Iranian soil, but to air bases that the U.S. has a presence in, into Middle Eastern allies' territory. And that leads to this need to both intercept them, to try to control, detonate them, as Wendy was outlining. And it's really dangerous stuff, because the U.S. military is still adapting in that way. But it's such a good reminder that drones overall and these missiles and the ability to stop them. It's why you hear the president talk about building kind of a dome over the United States, similar to what Israel has. But it's completely changing the conversation. But as we saw over the last week, sadly, it's very lethal.
22: Secretary of Defense Pete Hegseth and Chairman of the Joint Chiefs of Staff General Dan Kane were grilled on the Hill this week when asking for billions in military funding. Here's some of the exchange between Hegseth and Georgia Democratic Senator John Ossoff.
23: On day 14 of this conflict, in the second week of the conflict, you stated that Iran's military had been, quote, destroyed and, quote, made combat ineffective. Was that an accurate statement? Yes or no?
24: Iran's ability to challenge the United States of America at the level at which we're capable of.
23: That's not what I asked you, Mr. Secretary. You said on day 14, Iran's military had been, quote, destroyed and, quote, made combat ineffective. Yes or no? Was that an accurate statement?
24: What the American military has done to the Iranian military is a historic military defeat, and they're ineffective in that context.
22: Hegseth was not let off the hook by Republicans either. We heard a moment of frustration at the start of the show from Louisiana Senator John Kennedy calling for straight answers. Alana, what are the big takeaways from that hearing for you?
3: I have just been so struck by Congress's skepticism about this funding morass, murkiness, whatever word you want to use to describe this utter lack of clarity about how much the Pentagon really needs and how fast. And as a result, you're seeing lawmakers kind of pump the brakes on any new money, which could be just, a net negative for this military that is trying to support the troops that continue to fight this war. I know I keep saying this, right, as somebody who's been in Washington for years, but I keep reaching new lows in terms of Congress-White House communication, and this war funding matter is Exhibit A.
6: The funding topic is so interesting to build on Alana's point, because the Pentagon is asking for record amounts of money, and they're asking for it in different buckets. This hearing that played out was a supplemental funding request to the tune of $87 billion, 67 of which has to do with helping fund the war, another $20 billion of which is going to farmer aid and things like that. But that's just one piece of the puzzle, because the Pentagon is, and the president wants, a $1.5 trillion budget for the Pentagon, which would be unprecedented. So it's just really striking, because to Alana's point, the skepticism is there. And even though we saw the House of Representatives this week vote on some form of defense spending, it doesn't really have a future in the Senate, because the numbers are you know, narrower there, and the skepticism is there on both sides. So it's a really big catch-22, because if you listen to especially Secretary Hegseth's testimony this week, he said that the greatest threat to the United States right now is not getting this funding, because the Pentagon and the military is churning through so many resources because of this war and others. He's saying that funding is necessary, but the path ahead is unclear on Capitol Hill.
22: You can join the conversation by emailing 1A@WAMU.org. Kit writes in with a question. Isn't the cost of the Iran war much higher than what Hegseth is saying? I thought it was about $1 billion a day. Taylor, do we have a sense of, are we clear on how much the costs are of per day?
6: So I don't know if there's a per day breakdown. The reason that $37.5 billion figure got so many headlines this week is because that was the first update on the record from the Pentagon in several weeks about the cost of the war. I think it was $29 billion was the price tag back in May. And that's accounting for what the Pentagon has been able to tabulate, which is definitely a bit stuck in the past. And it's not kind of, there's not a rolling tally every single day because of the amount of munitions being deployed. The other thing I'll mention is the Trump administration right now is sending so many more resources toward the Middle East more broadly in terms of troops and hardware, that the cost of that and just maintenance and trying to get those people and that equipment moved over there is gigantic. So I have not personally seen a daily breakdown, but the fact that we're approaching $40 billion and the war is only ramping up shows that, like, that's not going to be the ceiling.
22: Talking about the idea of the Pentagon and transparency, the Pentagon has kept a tight lid, Taylor, to your point, on information about the war from the American public and from Congress. There's been no formal Pentagon press briefing since early May. Today, of course, is July 24th. Alana, what does it look like from within your newsroom when it comes to getting information about the war?
3: Well, I mean, it's exceedingly difficult, to say the least. You know, I think there's a great story out this week that illustrates part of the problem, which is that the number of casualties actually reported on the Defense Department's official website was starting to change. And some names were being removed, names discussed earlier in this show. There's a bit of cute math being played with the lives of troops, which is just kind of a disturbing trend, A. And B, you know, when it comes to this money, we at Semaphore were trying to report on exactly what Taylor was just discussing, like, what is the real cost of the war? And we were hearing from some sources on background that they believe the ultimate cost of this war is going to top $100 billion. So there's what's said publicly, and there's what's kind of whispered about privately, and it's very, very difficult to square that circle.
22: Senator Susan Collins of Maine pointed out during the Hegseth hearing that some of the money the defense secretary is requesting predates the war with Iran. Taylor, do we know what this new money would be for?
6: I mean, when you look at that broad figure of $1.5 trillion for the overall Pentagon budget, it touches every aspect of the military. And what Secretary Hegseth testified about in his hearing, because he was asked this by multiple senators in both parties, is he said, yes, we have to pay for the ongoing war. He also, though, pointed the finger at the previous administration, President Biden's administration. And Hegseth claimed that when he took office as defense secretary, that the Pentagon was in shambles, it was in financial disrepair, and that the Biden administration had neglected the military for 4 years. Obviously, Democrats pushed back on that allegation, but they're saying that they need to put all this funding forward to both rebuild the military in general and also keep it going during this war. So it touches every aspect. We're talking everything from troop pay and raises to funding drone manufacturing to helping keep our aircraft carriers afloat, and the list goes on.
22: Transparency from the Pentagon is the subject of the next installment of our Democracy series, If You Can Keep It, on Monday. Please send your questions for that show to 1A@WAMU.org. You can keep the questions and comments coming for this hour as well as we round up the news with Alana Shore from Semaphore, Wendy Benjaminson from Bloomberg News, and Taylor Popolars with Spectrum News. Lots more to come as we continue the conversation about Congress. I'm Nyla Boodoo. This is 1A.

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4: It's a Friday News Roundup. I'm Nyla Boodoo. Here with us, Alana Shore, Senior Washington Editor for Semaphore, Wendy Benjaminson, Washington Senior Editor for Bloomberg News, and Taylor Pompilars, National Political Reporter at the White House for Spectrum News. As we're talking about the war with Iran, President Trump this week said this:
5: Americans aren't against the war.
4: Well, the numbers say otherwise. Now, even within Trump's base, new polling from Politico looks specifically at MAGA support for the war. Alana, what are we seeing?
6: We're seeing a fade, to be candid, and it's one that's somewhat predictable. You know, Trump's base is, I don't want to say losing patience, but kind of losing the connection to why this re-escalation in Iran makes sense and kind of comports with what the president is trying to do.
4: Wendy, we're also, of course, seeing gas prices go up as the president escalates not just the rhetoric, but the attacks against Iran this week, once again hitting $4 a gallon on average. We've talked a lot about how big a role cost of living plays in waning American support for the war. Is that still the primary driver? What do we know about if U.S. service member deaths and other concerns are also factoring in here?
7: Well, Nyla, I think it is largely still gas prices and the spillover effect from what you, not only the gasoline you put in the car, but the diesel that it takes for the trucks to bring your Amazon packages and everything else, you know, to stores and things like that. So it is the rising prices overall, because that is what is hitting Americans first and foremost in their pocketbooks right now. But as we saw in that political polling, the fade, as Alana called it, from the MAGA base, that was the most fascinating part, is that some 57% of MAGA voters now oppose the war. And I remember that that cohort of voters is largely middle to lower income, often veterans or people who have served in the military or have some connection to it. And the more that the deaths pile up, God forbid that they pile up, but if they do continue to go past, you know, as horrible as it is, 18 is not, you know, a shocking number yet. But as those numbers pile up, and as the administration continues not only to try to dismiss that, the war dead, but also, as we've been talking about, the costs of the war and being cute with the numbers and, you know, not answering questions from Congress, I think that that will all begin to sort of mass up and pile up and really drive the final nail into American support for this war. Whether that stops this administration and helps them find an off-ramp, it doesn't appear to be the case yet.
8: To build off of Wendy's point, I encourage people, even if they're not regular listeners of Joe Rogan's podcast, to listen to the episode that was recently taped where Vice President J.D. Vance was on. It's 3 hours long. I just finished listening to it recently. But Rogan pressed Vance extensively about the war and about its waning popularity within the MAGA base, which you could sort of classify Joe Rogan as part of. But the Vance's defense of the war, while also making clear his frustrations with it and his skepticism of it, was really, really striking, because there's been so much reporting about how he was against the idea of this war from the start, how he made that clear to the president. Vance has largely confirmed that on the record, as has President Trump. But Vance is also still trying to advocate for it, saying to stop Iran from having this nuclear threat is worthwhile. But the political polling that just came out shows that what Americans, and this always happens time and time again, they're seeing the economic impact of it at home, and that's what they're reacting to. People are, of course, people don't want to see troops die, but folks are struggling to fill their gas tanks on a daily basis. Farmers are in crisis right now because of the price of fertilizer. And Vance largely tried to say this will be worth it because of that broader threat that Iran poses. But the base is definitely frustrated with that. And there's no sign that the costs and the prices are going down anytime soon.
4: You can email us at 1A@WAMU.org. Dave from Silver Spring writes, the Iran-U.S. war has had major impacts around the globe, yet Western countries, especially Europe, have been fairly silent. Time to step up and get involved on resolving the conflict. And Emily writes from Syracuse, I want to know the cost of the Iran war in Iranian lives. Their lives are just as important as ours. The pointless murder of these human beings is an affront to us all. Dave, Emily, thanks for those comments. Taylor, what are the numbers as we think about casualties, civilian casualties as well in Iran?
8: Yeah, they're hard to confirm just because Iran is so isolated from kind of the mainstream information ecosystem. I've been looking up a couple of figures, and this is based largely on Iranian state media, which, of course, Iran's government and military have control over. But the broad range of civilian deaths in Iran is ranked anywhere from 1,700 to close to 4,000 since the war started. That is separate from Iranian military members who have been killed. That ranges as high as potentially 8,000. But I think it's also a reminder, because people might even say, well, for a war that's been going on for 5 months, that's fairly low given all the fighting. But a lot of this fighting has been targeted at military infrastructure and at bases and things where civilian populations are not. What's gotten a lot of attention, especially in the last few days, is President Trump's renewed threats to start going after civilian infrastructure in Iran. A lot of analysts say that could constitute war crimes, that would put innocent people at risk. But it's certainly thousands. It's just hard to confirm through Iranian state media.
4: Members of the House of Representatives left for August recess on Thursday, but not before narrowly passing a bill to allocate more than $1 trillion to defense. Six Democrats split with their party to support the bill, even after seven Republicans voted against it. Wendy, to state the obvious, $1 trillion is a lot of money. What is the military saying the plan is for this money?
7: Well, this is normally a, even though it's eye-watering numbers, this is a normally a routine thing that Congress does on a bipartisan basis, because no one wants to go into an election season saying, I didn't support the troops. So it is normally a

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1: To carry their personal weapons on base, which is something that's never been done. And most importantly, it includes provisions of that election-restricting SAVE Act, which Trump has been hammering about for weeks, if not months, which doesn't have the votes in the Senate. Democrats were also objecting to provisions for paying for the bombing drug boats in the Caribbean, for sending the National Guard to American cities, all that other stuff that's in there turned it into a partisan vehicle that will not pass the Senate when it gets there.
2: Taylor, are we likely after the midterms to see, if it's not going to pass in the Senate, do we have a sense of what will happen with this? And will it be until after the midterms?
3: Well, to Wendy's point, the National Defense Authorization Act, the NDAA, is normally bipartisan. And even when we're up against the line of potentially a government shutdown, members in both parties traditionally rally behind funding the military, especially if we are at war. And they say we can't, you know, have that lapse. I think what will be interesting, especially if this drags on into the midterms, and there are funding deadlines before that, but the political winds could potentially change if Democrats manage to win control back of either the House or Senate, or potentially both, and they will be a lot more resistant to packing in these normally bipartisan funding measures with a lot of the political provisions that Wendy outlined. So that's why Republicans feel a lot of pressure, and the Trump administration is in many ways trying to jam as much into these bills as they can, because they're saying come November, even come September or October, because Congress is going to be so focused on the midterms, they're not going to be able to get a lot of other stuff passed. So I would be surprised if, like, military funding overall got caught up in the politics, just given the fact that we're at war. But the House just left for recess, and they're gone for until September, and the Senate is only in town for the next 2 weeks, and then they're gone for the month of August. So there's not a whole lot of time for them to sort this out.
2: Also on Wednesday, House Republicans, before they left, passed their $95 billion budget blueprint, the bulk of which is slated to fund the war with Iran. Alana, help. I think I'm maybe not the only person who's confused here with all of these different tranches of money. And this is another one for the Pentagon in addition to the supplemental funds Pete Hegseth is asking for and the $1 trillion we've already discussed.
4: Yeah, like I was saying earlier in the show, this is part of the lack of clarity that has even some Republicans really stressed out about what the Pentagon really needs and when. You know, I totally take Taylor's point that military funding doesn't typically get caught up in midterm politics. I would argue, though, that this funding kind of is, right? I don't think battleground Republican senators are eager to take votes on all this funding without getting more details about what it's for. But to answer your question, what the House passed was a budget blueprint that goes mostly all the way towards answering that $67 billion supplemental funding request from Pete Hegseth. It has $60 billion teed up in military money plus extra for military intelligence. But here's the thing about the House budget. It's just a budget blueprint. They have to take a separate vote on the money. So I think it's kind of confusing for ordinary Americans to hear about all these numbers getting tossed around when what the House is really doing is trying to get this money through without having to deal with Democrats, which requires using the budget process.
2: I'm Naila Budu. That's Alana Shore, senior Washington editor for Semaphore. We're also with Taylor Papalars, national political reporter based at the White House for Spectrum News, and Wendy Benjaminson, Washington senior editor at Bloomberg News. You can join the conversation by emailing 1A at WAMU.org. This is 1A. As we're talking about all of this, I want to just ask about one other bill that happened in Congress. The House passed a bill limiting congressional stock trading. The bill would ban members of Congress, their spouses, and dependent children from purchasing publicly traded stocks. Lawmakers would also be required to publicly disclose planned stock sales at least a week in advance. Rule breakers would face a $2,000 fine or up to 10% of the transaction's value and forfeit any profits from the sale. Here's what Nebraska Republican Senator Pete Ricketts said Thursday about that bill as it heads to the Senate.
5: Our approval rating is about 15% right now, and about 80% of Americans think we do a bad job of separating our financial

0: interest from the information we get. And of course, nobody should be coming to Washington, D.C. to profit off of insider trading. We're sent here to be able to serve our constituents.
1: Taylor, we saw all House Republicans vote in favor of the bill, but only 13 Democrats joining them. Why did this not get more Democratic support?
2: So to Wendy's point earlier, because all of this is interconnected, this was another example of political provisions getting added to or attached to a piece of legislation that does broadly have bipartisan support. A lot of Democrats were really frustrated because House Republicans attached a voter ID chunk of legislation to this bill, completely unrelated to the concept of stock trade banning in Congress. They said that because President Trump wants the Save America Act, which would change voter registration rules and voter ID rules passed before the elections in November, that they had to attach this and use it as a vehicle. So a lot of Democrats voted against it because of that. They said that's completely unrelated. Related to the bill text, though, Democrats considered this a watered-down version because, as you outlined, what it would do for lawmakers and their families and their dependents moving forward, what it would not do is force lawmakers to basically divest of their current stock portfolio. They would be able to keep the stocks that they currently have, and then they would just have to go through with this, these reporting provisions. There is large bipartisan sentiment that members of Congress, while they're in office, should not be attached to stock portfolios at all. That does have bipartisan support. This got watered down, so that led to that break, too.
1: It's important to point out this bill would not apply to President Trump administration officials and their families. The Trump family has made hundreds of millions of dollars on perceived conflicts of interest. Wendy, how likely would the president, is the president to even sign this legislation that would restrict other people's abilities to profit?
3: Yeah, I doubt he would sign it, although he'd have to come up with a really good excuse to not do so. I mean, Taylor's right. The bill doesn't do that much because members of Congress can still own stock and still trade in it. And the White House and its staff can do whatever it wants. So, you know, Trump only acts in self-interest. And so I think, you know, if it doesn't affect him, I mean, he has said that about so many things, right? He's even said it about the political pressures of the war. He's like, well, it's not going to affect me because he's not on the ballot. So I think, you know, it wouldn't be a heavy lift for him.
1: Let's head now to Arizona, where several high-profile primary races wrapped up this week. The Trump-endorsed Representative Andy Biggs handily won the GOP nomination for governor, setting him up to challenge Democratic incumbent Katie Hobbs in November. Biggs contested the 2020 presidential election results, as did another winner on Tuesday, Secretary of State candidate Alexander Colladan, the Republican state lawmaker who will now face off against the current Democratic Secretary of State, Adrian Fontes. Alana, so we have both Biggs and Colladan jumping aboard with the president's 2020 election lie. What are the implications of election deniers winning in Arizona this week, particularly in a seat like the Secretary of State, which is the office responsible for overseeing elections?
4: For the Secretary of State's perspective, you know, they administer elections in a swing state for the presidential coming up. So that's the rare state race that's going to be incredibly impactful and worth watching for that reason. But, you know, going to gubernatorial, Andy Biggs, you know, he's a stalwart in the House Freedom Caucus. I mean, he was on the ultra right flank of the House before Trump came along and has been, obviously, a huge ally of his. I'm just honestly surprised to see him running so close to Katie Hobbs, because keep in mind, Arizona is not really so much a blue state, but it has elected two Democratic senators, Ruben Gallego and Mark Kelly. So I think the fact that you're seeing Biggs poll so well early shows this is going to be a tighter race than Hobbs and maybe the rest of the National Democratic Party might have expected on the gubernatorial level.
2: One thing I'll add to this, just the broader conversation. President Trump brings up almost on a daily basis the false claim that the 2020 election was stolen from him. My Spectrum News colleague Evan Kosloff spoke on Thursday with the current chair of the Republican Party, Joe Gruters, and he said in his interview, Gruter said the 2020 election was stolen, and we're kind of leaning into Republican candidates who support that claim. So even though we're 6 years past that point, that remains a defining feature, especially in Republican primary politics. So it's unsurprising to see these candidates who are election deniers prevail. The big question is what happens in November in a general setting.
1: We're rounding up the week's news with Taylor Popolars, national political reporter at the White House for Spectrum News, Alana Shore, senior Washington editor for Semaphore, and Wendy Benjaminson, Washington senior editor for Bloomberg News. When we come back, our weekly news quiz, and we'll continue the conversation about politics in Washington this week. I'm Nyla Boodoo. This is 1A.

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9: It's the Friday News Roundup. I'm Nyla Boodoo. Each week on 1A, we like to challenge you with our news quiz. Last time, we asked you where the Women's World Cup will be held next summer. Congratulations to Camila Tisdale from Connecticut. Your swag is on the way for winning. Now for this week's question, ChatGPT parent company OpenAI faced some troubling headlines this week when two of its models went rogue and hacked into a company that serves as a digital library of AI technology. One question for you. What is the name of that company, and what does that name refer to? You can send us your answers using our app, 1A Vox Pop, or our email, 1A@WAMU.org. We're accepting answers from through Sunday evening. Obviously, do not please use ChatGPT or any other AI to help you answer this. Good luck. Let's get back to the roundup with Taylor Popolars, national political reporter at the White House for Spectrum News, Wendy Benjaminson, Washington senior editor for Bloomberg News, and Alana Shore, senior Washington editor for Semaphore. Let's continue the conversation around the 2020 election voting requirements. In particular, President Trump, as we've mentioned, has been continuing to talk about this. He visited Georgia this week to rally supporters on stricter voting requirements.
10: When they can't get past voter ID, proof of citizenship, no mail-in ballots because they're crooked as hell. So right now, Congress is working to get as much of our plan as possible into the budget bill to identify and really terminate. Look, what they should do, very simple. A lot of you don't know about filibuster. They should terminate the filibuster and approve everything.
9: Trump referring there to the SAVE Act, which the Senate has refused to pass. Some Republicans are worried that Trump's messaging on election security could backfire, including U.S. Senator Tom Tillis.
11: Anytime you're looking back, you're not looking ahead, and I'm looking ahead to these elections, and the president should as well.
9: Alana, we were just talking about how much people are looking back. How deep is the concern among Republicans about Trump's focus on election security as we're talking about how this affects other races and the election deniers?
12: I mean, I would say it's pretty deep, but not necessarily in the sense of related to election deniers on ballots deep. I think it's deep in the sense that the president's fixation with this save bill, this insistence repeatedly that despite John Thune not having the votes to get it through the Senate, he kill the filibuster, which, by the way, he also doesn't have the votes to do. He pull out all the stops. It's simply not going to be possible. And that's not something the president has been able to accept. And that single point of tension has contributed to a lot of the gridlock and pileup and confusion that we've talked about on other issues elsewhere in this show. You know, the congressional stock trading bill is unlikely to even get to Trump's desk because of these voter ID provisions that are attached to it, right? Because it's just going to grind to a halt in the Senate. And I think Tillis, you know, he's remarkably candid because he's retiring, more candid than your average Republican. But when you talk to them in private, they sound kind of like Tillis saying, look, it's so late in the year that even if we did have the votes to pass this voter ID measure, we don't even have the time to implement it before the elections. You know, it's time to move on.
9: Let's head to Maine to see how that Senate race is unfolding. The resignation of former Democratic frontrunner Graham Plattner following accusations of sexual assault launched a frantic search for his replacement among the party. And it now looks like Troy Jackson, a former state senator, will likely be the nominee.
13: I got involved in politics way back in 1998 as a logger, whenever corporations were holding us back, holding my community back. And that's why I organized a border blockade to take on that corporate power. Since then, I've been in the Maine legislature. I've been Senate president. I've stood up to these people time and time again and brought Republicans and Democrats together to do universal school meals, to do child care, to do a whole bunch of things.
9: Wendy, we're starting to learn more about Troy Jackson in terms of a story we saw in the Washington Post this week about his temperament, also questions about his political transformation over the years. What other challenges is Jackson facing now?
14: Well, Jackson is facing, much like Kamala Harris faced in 2024, he's facing a rush to get involved, right? He has about $1 million right now. She has about $11 million, she being, Susan Collins, the incumbent. And he has not as much time to campaign. He will be nominated pretty much by acclamation tomorrow at a state convention, Democratic convention in Bangor, Maine. All the delegates pledged to him. He is presenting himself as an outsider. You know, he's a logger. He's, an everyman. He was a union guy. But in fact, he was the state Senate president. So he brings with him baggage from that job, including, you know, a quick fuse in which he yelled at other lawmakers when things got tense. You know, compared to the allegations Graham Plattner was facing, that's not too bad. But he used to be a Republican. And he brought his Catholic faith into politics a little bit. He used to be anti-abortion, against gay rights marriage. He has since gone through what he and lots of other politicians call an evolution in his views, and that he is now fully in favor of abortion rights and people being allowed to marry whomever they want to marry. But that could be a problem for him if he were competing against other Democrats. But Susan Collins, remember, voted to confirm several Supreme Court justices who voted to overturn Roe v. Wade. And she has, so she will have to run on that record. He can say, but look, I'm for it now. And abortion rights groups are really not going out to criticize Troy Jackson at all for his past views, instead looking at Susan Collins. So he may get past all of that if he can catch up with her on fundraising, on advertising, and campaigning. He is also not the world's greatest orator, but, you know, neither is Susan Collins. So that may be a wash.
9: Let's move to some immigration news. New data from ICE released this week revealed that the Trump administration's crackdown on immigration has hit another all-time high. ICE arrested 43,000 people in June. That's the highest monthly total since President Trump came back into office and adds up to 1,400 arrests a day. The daily arrest numbers we have for July so far are even higher at nearly 1,600 per day. Taylor, what's behind this recent surge?
15: A lot of it is that the Department of Homeland Security basically has access to funding that Congress was able to pass over the last year, and they're able to beef up their resources internally, which leads to these deportation operations being scaled up. I think what's really interesting, though, is that, one, Mark Wayne Mullen is the current DHS secretary. He took over for Kristi Noem amid all her controversies, and he's only been in the role for a couple of months, but he's had to walk this tightrope because we've seen more deadly shootings involving ICE.
9: More protests about that.
15: He tried to pause the vehicle stops after the latest shooting that took place in Maine. And then President Trump quickly overruled him within 24 hours and said, we're going to continue those vehicle stops. So Mullen is trying to both show that he wants to achieve these record-setting deportation figures that the president cares so much about. He's also trying to acknowledge the public sentiment about the violence associated with these figures. But I often say on the show too, the Trump administration, especially the officials who work in the White House, are incredibly online people. And I think when you look at the language they're using related to these policies, it gives you an idea of how emboldened they're feeling. And Tom Homan, the White House border czar, went on News Nation earlier this week, and he talked about how, because they have access to this new funding, they're going full scale as many deportations as possible. He said at one point they're deportation maxing, trying to use the phrase looks maxing that streamers like Clavicular, which some listeners might know, use. Clavicular replied to that on X and said, basically saying, like, look at what the White House is saying about this. So the Trump administration, despite the protests and despite the uncomfortability about the violence associated with the stops, they're really proud of these numbers, and they're using it as a point of campaigning, as almost a point of bragging about it, which I think is just striking.
9: Alana, meanwhile, there was evidence this week that people detained by ICE are ending up in dangerously overcrowded centers. What did we learn this week from newly released documents that are part of a lawsuit against DHS?
12: Well, this stems specifically, as far as I'm aware, from 26 Federal Plaza, which is a major detention center in New York. And there are findings that show there was not sufficient shower facilities or medical care, and as many as 86 people crowded at once in these tiny, tiny rooms. And, you know, this 26 Federal Plaza location is pretty significant because we've seen Brad Lander, a future member of Congress, be kind of manhandled by immigration agents there. This is the epicenter in New York City of a lot of anti-ICE sentiment. So I think this lawsuit is going to go further. ACLU is closely involved and just uncover more concerning new details.
9: And do we know why this wasn't addressed?
12: Not to my knowledge. I mean, I imagine that will come out as a result of, you know, further rounds in court. We just have more details about how egregious the situation was in these holding pens.
9: One last way the administration's immigration enforcement is squeezing people: fines. In some cases, $1.8 million fines. DHS is notifying immigrants they have to pay $998 for each day they've stayed in the country after a judge said they had no legal right to remain. This stems from a 1996 immigration law. President Trump attempted to use these fines in his first term in a few cases, but no other president has imposed these kind of fines on people with immigration cases. Some immigrants are receiving pre-filled form letters saying they violated removal orders and owe the government hundreds of thousands of dollars. Also included in those letters, flyers about self-deportation and a promise that fines will be forgiven if people self-deport. We're rounding up the news with Semaphore's Alana Shore, Bloomberg News' Wendy Benjaminson, and Taylor Popolars from Spectrum News. I'm Nyla Boodoo. You're listening to 1A. Let's turn to health news. The cyclospora outbreak hit a record high this week with 4,100 confirmed cases across 41 states, according to the FDA. And if you haven't heard of cyclospora, it is a parasite that causes some exceedingly unpleasant gastrointestinal symptoms. Wendy, there has been a lot of confusion around this outbreak. It's been at least linked in at least some cases to iceberg lettuce from the brand Taylor Farms. What's the latest that we know?
14: Well, first, we know that it is still growing. It is not completely under control. On Tuesday, the CDC announced 2,500 more cases, making this the worst year on record for this parasitic outbreak, which, yes, as you say, we don't need to get into it on the air, but it's not a pleasant, thing. And for people who are not healthy, it can be deadly, although no one has died yet. There are more than 4,000 cases in 41 states, and the CDC is investigating more than 7,400 unconfirmed cases. So this is no small thing. You are right that there has been this confusion, and this is not unexpected under RFK Jr.'s, health department, that first they blamed Taylor Farms, then they said it was a fault. There might have been a false positive. Taylor Farms said, okay, then it's not us. CDC says, well, no, it is still you, but yes, that was a false positive, and we're going to keep testing. So there's been that sort of confusion that just, doesn't help. But the concentration of the outbreak is mostly in Michigan and Ohio, because this iceberg lettuce went to fast food places in that area. Also, West Virginia, Indiana, and Kentucky have been hard hit. So that's what we know now. If you are worried, there is a CDC cyclosporiasis. I didn't pronounce that right.
9: Outbreak cyclosporiasis. Yes.
14: Thank you. I'm in print journalism for a reason. There is a page on the CDC website and on the FDA website where you can get some information and probably check with your doctor also.
9: Wendy, I know how to say cyclosporiasis because we discussed the parasite and outbreak in depth earlier this week, including in a conversation with Michigan's chief health executive. You can find that at the 1A.org if you want more information about it, an hour well worth your time. Speaking of outbreaks, measles cases in the U.S. have now hit a 35-year high amid a decline in measles vaccination rates. This year alone, there's been roughly 2,300 recorded cases. This comes after more than two decades after the U.S. officially eliminated measles, a status that's now under threat. Taylor, what has the CDC's messaging been on this outbreak as we hit these new highs?
15: Honestly, there hasn't been a whole lot. There's been the initial response that we saw earlier this year where they said we're taking this seriously and we're trying to, urge the public to stay aware and to get the measles vaccine, that it's effective. But kind of building off Wendy's point with Secretary Robert F. Kennedy Jr. and his very well-noted vaccine skepticism, that has had a trickle-down effect. And to your point, this outbreak has been really, really striking. The last time we saw numbers like this was in 1991. And if you go and look up news coverage and the Trump administration's footprint on social media, it's not like they're talking about it necessarily on a daily basis. There are certain administration officials. I've interviewed Dr. Mehmet Oz, who oversees a completely different part of the federal government, but he says people need to get the measles vaccine. It is so effective. It is foolproof. It's why we were able to basically eradicate the disease. But you're not hearing that from Secretary Kennedy, and that vaccine skepticism has really permeated into some communities that are seeing the brunt of this outbreak.
9: We just have about a minute left. I want to ask you all quickly what's in your reporter's notebook, stories we missed, what you're looking forward to next week. Alana?
12: I'm looking forward to some more information about the U.S.-Saudi nuclear deal, because it's been a bit of a whipsaw week with the deal getting announced and then the president saying, hold on a second, I'm adding a new condition. So I want to know if it's still alive.
9: Wendy?
14: That's a good one. But also the confirmation hearings and possible confirmations of Jay Clayton to be DNI, Director of National Intelligence, and for Todd Blanche to become Attorney General. Neither of which are certain.
9: Taylor?
15: Press Secretary Caroline Levitt said President Trump will go to Michigan on Monday to talk about the economy. He's slowly starting to ramp up more domestic travel ahead of the midterm elections. But as we saw in Georgia, he often goes off topic, doesn't lean into the economy a lot. And I think foreign policy is going to bleed a lot into next week. There are reports that President Zelensky of Ukraine and Prime Minister Netanyahu of Israel are going to be here in Washington and could meet with him. So we'll have to see how he balances those two topics.
9: Big thanks to our panel today. That's Taylor Papalars, national political reporter based at the White House for Spectrum News, Alana Shore, senior Washington editor for Semaphore, and I also want to thank Wendy Benjaminson, Washington senior editor for Bloomberg News. All of you, we appreciate your time. Mike Kidd is our engineer and sound designer. Thomas Liu and Matthew Simonson produce our podcast. Chris Castano is our digital editor, and Alexandra Boti is our senior supervising producer. This program comes to you from WAMU, part of American University in Washington, distributed by NPR. I'm Nyla Boodoo. Have a great weekend. This is 1A.

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9: I'm Indira Lakshmanan. It's Here and Now. Coming up, new Trump tariffs hit 99% of U.S. imports as support for the Iran war hits new lows. 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
14: Live from NPR News in Washington, I'm Nora Rahm. Ukrainian President Volodymyr Zelensky is scheduled to meet with President Trump next week on the war with Russia. A White House official not authorized to speak publicly says he'll visit the White House on Tuesday. The Trump administration has announced double-digit tariffs on dozens of U.S. trading partners. It's also threatening additional tariffs on the United Kingdom. NPR's Lauren Freer reports.
15: President Trump's ambassador to the United Kingdom, Warren Stevens, told Sky News that if the new British Prime Minister, Andy Burnham, decides to tax big tech, which is mostly American companies, that could trigger more tariffs from Washington. A digital services tax is something the UK has been considering. For now, though, the British government says Trump's latest tariffs will amount to, quote, no negative change for British exports. Burnham's predecessor, Prime Minister Keir Starmer, was able to strike a better U.S. trade deal than many other countries with lower tariff rates. And King Charles got the U.S. tariff on Scotch whiskey reduced to zero when he visited the White House in April. Lauren Freier, NPR News, London.
14: The Justice Department has withdrawn subpoenas that would have forced New York Times reporters to reveal their sources for stories about the jet that Qatar gave to President Trump. A federal judge had questioned the government lawyers, their actions, judgment, and honesty. David McCraw is an attorney for The Times. He says it will not be intimidated.
16: The stories we're reporting are important. The public needs to know not just what the government wants to tell the public, but what happens behind the scenes. And we are going to continue doing that. The second part is that the government has a way to do this. There is a process. It's spelled out in the law and it's spelled out in the rules that the DOJ has for itself. Asking the government to follow the rules, asking the government to follow the law is not interfering. It is upholding the rule of law.
14: He was interviewed on NPR. Firefighters are battling several large wildfires in more than a dozen states, mostly in the western U.S., including Oregon, Colorado, and California. They'll be getting some help from Australia. NPR's Kirk Ziegler reports.
11: The National Interagency Fire Center in Idaho has raised the national preparedness level to 5, the highest, meaning that all U.S. resources are currently deployed to major fires from Oregon to Minnesota. The concern is whether crews would be able to adequately respond if another major wildfire ignites, which in these dry conditions seems inevitable. At the fire center's request, the Australian Rural Fire Service says it will send 26 incident management and specialist bush firefighters from the state of New South Wales. These elite crews are in high demand here in part because federal agencies like the U.S. Forest Service have lost hundreds of career fire managers via DOGE or buyouts since President Trump returned to office. Kirk Ziegler, NPR News, Boise.
14: This is NPR News. Police in Ireland say they intercepted a bomb being transported this week in a car near the border with Northern Ireland. Two people were arrested. They suspect they're nationalist militants opposed to British rule in Northern Ireland. Tensions remain after the 1998 Good Friday peace accord that had ended decades of violence. An Indian educator whose hunger strike helped swell anti-government protesters says he's broken his fast after 26 days. NPR's Dia Hadid reports.
17: Anti-government protests escalated across India after Sanam Wangchuk was forcibly taken to a government hospital on July 18. Wangchuk broke his fast after the Prime Minister Narendra Modi addressed protesters for the first time since they began their sit-in over a month ago. Modi promised speedy trials to punish those involved in exam paper leaks. The leak of a medical entrance exam in May forced the cancellation of results for around 2 million students and was a key trigger for protests. Protest leaders say they'll hold talks with the government and will demand the resignation of the education minister. They've called on students to keep protesting, even as authorities try to prevent people from reaching the main protest site in New Delhi by shutting public transport down. Dia Hadid, NPR News.
14: Singer Chris Brown pleaded guilty today in connection with a nightclub altercation in London 3 years ago. He had been charged with several crimes, including assault, but they were dropped in exchange for his guilty plea to affray, fighting or threatening violence in a public place. Brown remains free on bail until his sentence in October. I'm Nora Rahm, NPR News in Washington.
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5: I'm Indira Lakshmanan in Boston. It's Here and Now. President Trump is digging in his heels on two wars, a military war against Iran and a trade war against the world. Today, the administration imposed new tariffs on more than 60 countries, including the European Union and other allies, which the U.S. says are importing goods made with forced labor.
4: As for the war with Iran, the Wall Street Journal reports the president is in revenge mode against Iran, losing patience with peace talks. Both wars, according to polls, are increasingly unpopular with voters back home. So let's convene now our politics roundtable, as we do on Fridays. Alana Shore joins us. She's Washington editor at Semaphore. Alana, welcome.
6: Glad to be here.
4: And Damian Paletta is with us, Wall Street Journal's Washington coverage chief. Damian, welcome to you.
7: Thanks so much.
4: Alana, let's hear the administration's justification for these new tariffs. Here is U.S. Trade Representative Jameson Greer on CNN yesterday.
8: You know, even a place like Australia, where maybe they don't have a robust law like this, you know, they might accept goods made with forced labor from, you know, China or Malaysia or wherever. And then our goods exported from the U.S. have to compete with that. That's not fair to our workers. It's not fair to our unions.
4: So officially, this is about forced labor. Alana, what else can you tell us about the president's motivation here?
6: Well, yes, officially it's about forced labor. Unofficially slash evidently, it's about replacing the tariff regime that the Supreme Court struck down earlier this year, which had a time clock attached to it at that point, was set to expire. Here comes a new round of tariffs using a different legal authority. This one is known as Section 301 of the Trade Act of 1974. The effect, though, is of the administration essentially trying to rebuild something similar to the across-the-board global tariff that the High Court eliminated.
5: Damian, I'm curious, you know, we're looking right now at these tariffs, and I want to know what your thoughts are on them, because the administration says many imported goods, fertilizer and energy will be exempt from them, but consumer prices are rising. Average gas prices surpassed $4 a gallon again since the Iran war ceasefire disintegrated. Congressional midterms are coming, and Republicans were already having a hard time with the issue of affordability. So what are the president's backers saying about this?
7: That's a great question. I think for a lot of American consumers, they don't understand the difference between 10% here, 12.5% there, 50% on Canada, 25% on Brazil. What they know is when they go to the grocery store or go to fill up their gas tank, prices are going up. And so, as you mentioned, the situation in Iran is escalating dramatically in the wrong direction for the White House. The ceasefire is effectively over. That, oil prices are moving up much faster. And then when you add on tariffs to that, you could be seeing prices moving on a range of products in the second half of the summer and into the fall up for Americans as they're getting ready to vote. And I think what the White House was hopeful for, if this Iran war could be over in 4 to 5 weeks as they originally envisioned, they could kind of smooth the runway heading into the midterms, prices could come down, and they could have a great economic story to tell. But right now, that economic story is changing in the wrong direction for consumers, and I think that's going to be a real problem for them as we get into, you know, past Labor Day and into the end of September and October. They've really got to change the narrative quickly.
5: Damian, I also want to ask you about some new reporting from your newspaper, The Wall Street Journal, that the president is frustrated that the Iran war didn't make the regime over there collapse immediately or give in to U.S. demands. What is the president thinking now about that war and what happens next?
7: The president was really surprised. I think after Venezuela in January, he believed that he could get in and get out quickly in Iran, just like he did in Venezuela. And so they kind of followed that model. And Iran obviously moved swiftly to seize the Strait of Hormuz and make this into a much long kind of dragged out, protracted problem for the administration. In the past few days, we've seen the White House escalate new threats at Iran and even at the Houthis in Yemen. And the latest thing they're trying to grab at now is what they claim is Iran's money in the Middle East. And they're just trying to get leverage over the Iranians and what they hope will change Iran and make Iran back down. But nothing seems to be working. And the president's getting it more and more frustrated. Obviously, we've been through about 2 weeks now of intense military strikes from the U.S. into Iran. Still, Iran's not backing down. There's no sign that the ceasefire is going to lead to anything, any kind of diplomatic or nuclear resolution. And so I think the president realizes that now, you know, the summer's kind of halfway over. The closer, as we were just saying, he gets into the fall with the midterms, prices are up. It's a real political nightmare for Republicans. And those are the sorts of things that he's juggling.
4: Well, prices are up. We haven't even yet mentioned mortgage rates, nor the 6% again. I mean, economically, it is becoming so much more challenging for Americans, for taxpayers. Alana, let me play some tape from Defense Secretary Pete Hegseth on this war. He faced tough questions from senators this week. The Pentagon says the war has cost taxpayers about $40 billion. It's asking for $67 billion more. Here's Michigan Democrat Gary Peters in an exchange with Hegseth on Tuesday.
9: You don't have a long-term plan to actually win this war. Win the war. The men and women are going to be able to do it, but they need to have leadership. When will you show leadership?
10: We have leadership.
9: When will you show leadership?
10: Why don't you show some leadership and stand up to your fellow Democrats who won't fund the troops?
4: So, Alana, that was just a taste of what we saw in Congress. How do you think about how this war is playing out in Washington, in the country?
11: Well, looking at Congress first, it's important to note that it wasn't just Democrats like Gary Peters voicing real skepticism and having real questions behind the scenes. Republicans, you heard it from John Kennedy, John Cornyn, and Tom Tillis this week as Hegseth was up there, want to know not just what the plan is, but when exactly the money is needed for what. And you see this uncertainty reflected in the House passing like three separate pockets of money or setups for pockets of money that the Pentagon might need. All three different approaches here to fund the Pentagon at varying levels are going to run into problems in the Senate, because the Senate, frankly, doesn't feel like it's been fully briefed enough. And this becomes a real crisis, right? Because Hegseth also signaled to senators that the Pentagon is really in such a dire need of money that it might kind of quote unquote run out by the end of September at a time when the war is, as Damian observed, escalating. So that's a real problem. But like pulling the camera back, a lot of the skepticism among these senators is coming from, you know, a public that is turning against this war in greater numbers. Politico had polling out this week that suggested that a majority of self-identified MAGA voters are starting to turn against the war. And that is just really not a good sign and will make Republicans more resistant.
5: Yeah, Alana, you mentioned polls, and I was really struck by that Washington Post Ipsos poll that found that support for this war is lower even than at the lowest point in the Iraq War, and as low as it ever was for the wars in Vietnam and Afghanistan. But I want to ask you about another piece of news this week, which was this U.S. civil nuclear deal with Saudi Arabia. On Wednesday, the two countries signed this deal. There was much fanfare. U.S. companies were supposed to sell nuclear energy technology to the kingdom. The very next day, Trump seemed to change the terms, saying that the deal depends on Saudi Arabia recognizing Israel first. And Saudi Arabia has long said, well, there has to be, you know, a path to a Palestinian state first. So what is going on?
11: Yeah, it was a very confusing turn of events, to say the least. And, you know, our best understanding of it is honestly reflected in a great CNN report that's coming out as we speak. The president was aware of elements of this deal, right? But by all accounts, he was not aware of the omission of the requirement to normalize relations with Israel, or at least not, didn't like fully grok it, right? So he sees conservative media asking, why is the Saudi nuclear deal held to a looser standard than the UAE nuclear deal was? So, you know, should be identical, right? I mean, we're dealing with potential proliferation concerns in the Middle East. And this, and the president said, hold on, wait a second. You know, the White House has denied, of course, that Israeli Prime Minister Benjamin Netanyahu played any role in this pullback Trump maneuvered. But it is clear that Netanyahu wanted this condition added ex post facto. You know, what's not clear, though, to me, I think, or a lot of smart people in Washington, is whether the deal is effectively dead now, with Trump standing by this after-the-fact condition that the Israeli normalization provision has to be added. It's simply not in the deal that was signed.
4: Damien, busy week. Let's go to domestic politics and primaries in Arizona. In one swing House district, Republicans picked a former NFL kicker endorsed by President Trump. Drama on the Democratic side. They picked a non-establishment candidate going against a person picked by the DCCC, the Democratic Congressional Campaign Committee. Damien, what do you make of all this?
7: It's interesting. There's so much energy right now on the left side of the Democratic Party. You're seeing people like AOC, Bernie Sanders, and even Mayor Mamdani in New York. They're the ones energizing the party and helping propel a lot of more progressive candidates in these primaries, and that's exactly what we saw in Arizona. I think what's going to be really interesting as we get closer, you know, some of these candidates are continuing to surge, but some of them, like what we saw with Graham Plattner in Maine, can hit stumbling blocks as we learn more about them. And so the Democratic Party has to sort of figure out what they're about, what their message is going to be, who the face of the party is going to be going into November. I think a lot of Democrats were hoping that they could just run against Trump and that might be enough. But with redistricting and all these other variables, we really don't know what to expect. And so I think Democrats are going to have to coalesce around one message to really turn out the vote. I think the history is on their side in terms of a midterm election. And as you guys were pointing out, you know, in a war time, the voters can really turn against the party in power. And so like we saw in 2006, so that could help Democrats. But Democrats really have to figure out what their identity is going to be as we get closer. And I don't think right now they have.
5: I want to ask about political journalism. We've got two, you know, senior prominent political journalists on the line who are constantly breaking stories in Washington. The Justice Department this week dropped its subpoenas against New York Times journalist who had reported on the Qatari donated or gifted Air Force One jet. But the DOJ is still pushing this case. Ilan, I want to start with you. What does your organization think about reporting in this environment where if you get a scoop, you may get a subpoena at your house?
11: Well, I mean, it's certainly true that every news organization trying to report in this administration has to contend with that. Not to speak for my cohort on this call, but I think all news orgs are trying to move forward without fear or favor and still do their jobs. But, you know, undoubtedly, these subpoenas were designed to kind of bully or strong arm the press corps into not pursuing certain topics that the president doesn't want them to. Yeah. It's just a fact, right?
4: And Damien, to you real quick, please.
7: Yeah, it's a very sensitive issue. I think as a news organization, we stand very closely locked arms with our reporters, and we know how sensitive these issues are, and that's why we take them so seriously.
4: Damien Paletta is with The Wall Street Journal. We've also had Alana Shore, senior Washington editor at Semaphore. Thanks to you both.
7: Thank you.
11: You're
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0: The new movie, The Dink, shows that even Hollywood magic can't fake a great pickleball rally.
1: We played a ton of pickleball. We had a lot of pickleball pros coming and hit with us. So the ability to play and to play at a relatively high level was important to a lot of the people behind the scenes.
0: Jake Johnson with Mary Steenburgen on their new pickleball comedy. Seriously, Saturday on Weekend Edition from NPR News.
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6: It's here and now. In New York City in the 1960s and 70s, the soundtrack of the streets in certain neighborhoods was salsa music. A hot summer day in East Harlem or the Bronx meant kids playing in the spray of open fire hydrants, the smell of roasting pork and salsa music blaring from every stoop. A new 8-part podcast tells the story of the scrappy record label that brought that music to the world, Fania Records. Our Thing, The Birth of Salsa in Nueva York, introduces us to a motley crew of artists who ripped up the traditional Latin music playbook to create a new sound for a generation of young Latinos navigating the space between where their parents were born and New York City. Joining me now with more are Jeannie Montalvo, creator and producer of the podcast, and Emmy and Oscar-nominated actress Rosie Perez, who narrates the series. Welcome to you both.
7: Thank you.
8: Thank you.
6: So, Rosie, I want to start with you because you are the voice that brings this story to life. You grew up in Brooklyn in the early 70s. In the podcast, you say that the sounds of salsa were blasting at your family parties when you were a little girl. What memories of New Yorkerican life in that era came back to you when you were telling this story?
7: Everything came back to me when I started this podcast because it was the soundtrack of my shotgun apartment, my stoop, my block, my neighborhood. It was everything. You know, it was a sense of connection and pride as part of the diaspora to the island, because prior to Fania coming around, being a New Yorkerican wasn't really a moniker of pride down in the island. And here comes along this record company and these wonderful artists, and everything changed. And it's just wonderful memories.
6: Well, we should tell listeners that New Yorkerican is a sort of mashup of New Yorkers and Puerto Ricans, about the diaspora of ethnically Puerto Rican communities in New York. Jeannie Montalvo, you were the driving force behind this documentary. You've worked in Latin music as an audio engineer for nearly 2 decades. Why was it important to you to tell the story of salsa and how it was born in New York as a deep dive documentary?
9: So my background is Dominican. I was born in the States. And I just have grown up with this music. I've grown up with salsa. I've grown up with merengue. And, you know, there's documentaries about hip hop, and there, you know, documentaries about other types of music. So why wouldn't there be a documentary about what they call the Motown of salsa? Like, It was kind of mind blowing to me that it didn't exist.
6: So what came to be called salsa was born from this swirl of musical influences in early 1960s New York City. Salsa means sauce in Spanish, and this music was this delicious mix of traditional Latin music, Afro-Caribbean rhythms like merengue from the Dominican Republic, charanga from Cuba. But there were also newer influences. The decade was a time of radical change in politics and culture, and of course, in music. In the podcast, Puerto Rican journalist and writer Aurora Flores talks about the cultural swirl that helped foment salsa.
8: We respected our parents' Puerto Rican music. We respected the Cuban music. But then we mixed it up with our music, our influences, with jazz, with rock, with what was going on, with English, and we called it salsa.
6: Rosie, we learn in this series that the birth of salsa music is more or less synonymous with one scrappy record label, Fania Records. At a time when other labels were controlled by the mob, Fania promised up-and-coming artists creative freedom. The label soon attracted a young trombonist from the South Bronx named Willie Colon and the singer Hector Lavoe, who grew up in rural poverty on the island of Puerto Rico. Here's Colon in an interview in the 1990s talking about how they first started collaborating.
10: I went over to him and I told him, hey, how'd you like to sing with my band? He said, are you crazy? You know, we're going to get a recording contract any day now. I said, yeah, but I got one right now. He says, all right, I'm just going to sing this album with you, and that's it, because I have my own band, and that's it. The combination was just incredible. We had the ghettos of New York to the shacks of the mountains of Puerto Rico.
6: He says, from the ghettos of New York to the shacks and the mountains in Puerto Rico, what is Willie Colon getting at here, Rosie?
7: It was the sound of the city mixed with the sound of the island. But it was also about marginalized people in regards to social economics as well. Because, you know, there was a lot of poverty in Puerto Rico as well, and there were people struggling. And the jíbaro was celebrated through Hector Lavoe's pain. A jíbaro is basically a country person, a countryman, or a hick, if you will. When you see Bad Bunny wearing the straw hat, that personifies the jíbaro.
6: Right.
7: It was the humble, hardworking people of Puerto Rico that really struggled from the colonialism that was occurring there. And, you know, and there was the disenfranchised from Harlem and Spanish Harlem in the Bronx. And so it made a perfect union. It really brought the island and the mainland together. It became our thing.
6: So, Jeannie Montalvo, I want to ask you a little bit more about the musical styles. Where did these young musicians in the early 60s take the music? Because at the time, you know, the big popular music in the early 60s was Latin jazz, mambo. How was salsa created to be different from other Latin sounds of the day?
9: It's just much more gritty. And, you know, Willie Colon talks about how a lot of times the old timers wouldn't really accept the music because they were fusing things.
10: We didn't realize that there was a contradiction in starting a song off with a guaguancó and ending it with an aguinaldo or a merengue. And this was blasphemous to the old timers. You know, you just couldn't do that because you were, you know, ignoring tradition.
9: They were

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1: Someone who sings salsa or Latin music, a salsero is somebody who can just, well, I guess in the hip-hop terms or a bebop terms, and kind of just riff and just make up the lyrics as they go.
2: In salsa, that's called a soneo, because it's a call and response. They improvise the lyrics depending on what they're talking about.
3: Well, to market one of their first big albums, Jeannie, Willie Colon and Hector Lavoe used a kind of gangster swagger. The cover of their LP, Cosa Nuestra, or Our Thing, shows Willie Colon standing by the East River near the Brooklyn Bridge. He's got this cigar in his mouth, seemingly a dead body wrapped at his feet. What is the image they were trying to convey?
1: Yeah, he was hip-hop before they coined that term hip-hop. That's the greatest thing about salsa music. It really is hip-hop. It really is jazz. It's all those things where it's like, I am going to do it my way, and I don't care what you say. And at the time, I remember I was a young girl. There was a lot of people on the island that were offended by that imagery. And now it's kind of like tongue-in-cheek and celebrated, if you will. You know, if you look at certain movies from the 40s and 50s and 60s, even if you look at something like West Side Story was very painful for a lot of Puerto Ricans living in the United States, specifically in New York City, because they portrayed us as uneducated, poor, and with a switchblade and gun in our hand. You know, that was a hard pill to swallow as a child. And it followed me everywhere. Mm. It followed me everywhere. And so, yeah, he was saying, okay, this is what you think of us. Okay, I'm going to tell you how we really are. Mm. You know, because when you drop that needle, all of that stigma just went out the door. As a kid, I was just swelling with pride. And that's what I mean. Like, they took a derogatory term of being New Yorican or being Puerto Rican in the United States and just flipped it.
3: Ultimately, Fania Records brought salsa music not just to the Latino community, but to the greater public, producing thousands of albums and selling millions of records. But for all of those barriers broken, Fania didn't do much for Latina women. They only ever signed two female artists, La Lupe and Celia Cruz, whose music we're hearing now.
1: Yes, on the label, they only had two female salsa artists. And through misogyny, they tried to pit them against each other, like there was only room for one. But those women were not a part of that. They had no animosity towards each other.
3: Rosie Perez is an Oscar and Emmy-nominated actress. Jeannie Montalvo is creator and producer of Our Thing, The Birth of Salsa in Nueva York, a new 8-part documentary podcast from Futuro Media. You can listen wherever you get your podcasts. Ladies, thank you so much. I've really enjoyed this conversation.
1: Thank you for having us.
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4: Live from NPR News in Boston, I'm Josie Guarino. The U.S. today imposed 10 to 12% tariffs on at least 60 countries, alleging they inadequately block imports made with forced labor. Using the Trade Act of 1974, these new levies replace previous sweeping tariffs struck down by the Supreme Court in February. While critics call the move unjustified, the administration argues the measure is necessary to combat unfair global trade practices. Drones carrying explosives targeted a city in northern Iraq where U.S. forces are stationed, and sirens rang out in Bahrain. The activity unfolded hours after the American military said it finished its 13th night of strikes against Iran. The conflict has flared again over the past week as the U.S. has pounded Iran while Tehran has attacked ships in the Strait of Hormuz and targeted U.S. assets in the region. The European Union is accusing TikTok of failing to protect children's privacy by letting adults view minors' accounts. EU regulators announced today that the security lapse exposed kids to cyberbullying and predators, marking Brussels' latest crackdown on big tech giants like

0: Meta, and Apple. TikTok now has a chance to defend itself, but if the EU isn't satisfied with the response, the app faces steep fines of up to 6% of its global revenue. This is Here and Now.
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5: 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And Americans United for Separation of Church and State, defending church-state separation and the First Amendment, including freedom of the press, for nearly 80 years. 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
6: It's Here and Now. Across Native American communities in northern Arizona, more than 10,000 homes still don't have basic running water. A new federal law that has widespread support could fix that, but several western states cannot come to agreement on sharing water. KJZZ's Alex Hager reports.
7: Marilyn Tiwa gets her family's water at this rickety windmill, which pulls it untreated from a well underneath this dusty, windy plain.
8: It's a daily thing for us out here to do this, and, you know, other people just don't realize what we go through.
7: This is life on the Hopi Reservation. Tiwa is a member of the tribal council and still lives in the village she grew up in. Today, just like back then, water comes to the house in buckets.
8: We don't have any indoor plumbing, so we have to, you know, rely on outside porta-johns. So that's, I hope that one day we'll be able to have all of these facilities that other people have in their homes.
7: One day could come soon for the Hopi, Navajo, and San Juan Southern Paiute, thanks to a proposed law. Tribes control a big chunk of water in the Colorado River, but lack the money and pipes to get it. The proposed law offers a compromise. They would agree to take less water than they might be legally owed, and in return, the government would give the tribes $5 billion to help build a pipeline that could bring running water to thousands of homes. But there's a major hurdle standing in the way.
9: What the settlement is proposing is something new.
7: Heather Tanana is a Navajo citizen and law professor at the University of Denver. She explains it like this. Over a century ago, the states that use the Colorado River were split into two camps. The Upper Basin, Colorado, New Mexico, Utah, and Wyoming, and the Lower Basin, Arizona, California, and Nevada. When it comes to sharing water, they rarely agree. And the Navajo Nation is stuck in the middle.
9: It straddles three states, and it crosses over, you know, this magical line that was created of the Upper Basin and the Lower Basin.
7: The settlement would let the Navajo Nation lease some of its water from the Upper Basin to the Lower Basin, like fast-growing cities in the Phoenix area that are looking for every drop they can get.
9: That creates a little fear for some of these Upper Basin states that if we allow this to happen, what else might happen?
7: The Upper Basin states are worried that the deal would set a precedent for taking their water and sending it downstream. KJZZ and ProPublica reached out to those four states for comment. Water officials pointed to letters they wrote to the Senate. They support the idea of getting water to the reservations, but still have significant concerns. Colorado wrote that downstream leasing would harm the security and certainty of the state's river access. But speaking to senators in March, Navajo President Boo Nigrin said worries about a new precedent are unfounded.
10: there is no way for this to happen again because there is no other tribe besides Navajo in this position.
7: So now, for people like Marilyn Tiwa, who haul buckets of water just to wash their hands, all that's left is to wait for a decision from policymakers.
11: We're at their mercy and, you know, begging for something which we are entitled to. I just hope that somebody up there will listen to us and help us out, that we get this settlement passed.
7: Tiwa says she's hoping on behalf of her children, her grandchildren, and their children who haven't come yet. For NPR News, I'm Alex Hager in northeastern Arizona.
6: 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This is Here and Now.
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18: I'm Scott Tong in Washington, D.C. This is Here and Now. Are you looking for a good book for a summer listen? We're going to talk now about audiobooks with our friend of the show, Tracy Thomas of The Stacks. It's a website. It's a podcast. Tracy, good to have you.
19: Thanks for having me.
18: Before we get to your list, I just have this observation. One audiobook I'm listening to now about the British Isles is narrated by a non-American, which makes sense. For me, it's a bit of a challenging listen. So curious what your thoughts are.
19: So I have read some books on audio by non-American narrators. What's coming to mind is Patrick Radden-Keefe's book, Say Nothing, was narrated by a man with a Northern Irish accent. Mm-hmm. And I thought it was fantastic. It added to the drama. It added to everything. However, sometimes I think that it can be challenging for American audiences if they're not used to the particular accent. But I sort of like it.
18: Yeah. All right. You have come, as always, with suggestions, including one we're going to talk about, a memoir from Brandy, the singer, the actor. The audiobook is Phases, and here's a clip of Brandy narrating her book.
20: Ever since I was a little girl, I have been drawn to the moon and the folklore around her. The quiet of the night helps calm my racing thoughts, and the moon soothes me down to my soul. I find so much beauty in her phases. An endless cycle of endings and beginnings.
18: Well, there you go. The book is called Phases. Tracy, you in the past have suggested some celebrity memoirs. What do you like about this one?
19: Well, like everyone just heard, her voice is amazing. I love Brandy's raspy voice.
18: Yeah,
19: it's just so good. It's so unique. It's so special. And it is really pleasing to the ear. I also appreciate that this book does two of the things that I think are pretty much must be done to make a great celebrity memoir. Mm-hmm. One is that she's vulnerable. She's sharing sort of this raw side of herself that people maybe don't know or haven't seen. And also she's giving us gossip. She's telling us stories. You know, maybe it's behind the scenes on how a certain song got made. She talks about some of her relationships with people like Whitney Houston. And it's really great if you like her music and maybe don't know her story, or if you love Brandy and have been a fan forever and want to know even more about what was going on behind the scenes.
18: Yeah. You also suggest a couple true crime books on your list. We've mentioned Patrick Radden Keefe. He narrates London Falling, newly out. I thought it was a great listen. But let's talk about Catch the Devil. This is by Pamela Koloff, and it's about a con man named Paul Skalnick. And at the start of the book, we hear why the author finds Paul so fascinating.
0: Skalnick had a gift. Whenever his luck ran out and he ended up in jail, men confessed their crimes to him. More than 30 years after he had testified against them, some remained in prison. One sat on death row, awaiting an execution date. Yet from the beginning, these men told a different story. They said Skalnick had made it all up. I wanted to know, were they lying, or was he?
18: Oh, wow, Tracy. Okay, tell us more. Where does this book go?
19: Well, I don't want to spoil anything, Scott. Hello.
18: Okay. you can tell us a little where this goes.
19: I can tell you a little bit. So what's great about this book is that Pamela Koloff digs into his story, and the book sort of starts off almost like a con man caper. Think like Catch Me If You Can. And then we meet one of the men who Skalnick's testimony has placed on death row. Oh. And it turns into this story about a wrongful conviction and the prison system. And it becomes a book that's much more about how these things happen. It's an indictment of the system. It's an indictment of the DA's office in Florida where this crime was committed. And it becomes a much more kind of heart-wrenching story. And it really flows beautifully.
18: Again, the book is Catch the Devil by Pamela Koloff, narrated by Gabra Zachman. Tracy, one more nonfiction audiobook on your list, In Defense of Sunlight by Rowan Jacobson. Tell me about this.
19: This book is sort of a debunking, if you will, or an argument against the zero sun policy that so many of us are familiar with. You go outside for a day in the sun and your kids are in long sleeves. You've got a hat that covers your whole face, your neck. You're wearing gloves. You got sunscreen, 100
18: SPF. We've all seen
19: that.
18: Yep.
19: We've all seen it. Many of us have done it. And this book talks about how there are so many benefits to the sun and how those benefits manifest in our bodies and why we moved in this direction of zero sun policy. And it's just so well argued. You're listening to the book and you're like, that makes sense. Mm. This makes sense. Sure, how did we get here? And obviously there are risks to the sun. We all know about skin cancer. But he argues for all of these benefits that we don't think about. And in the end and in the beginning of the book, he kind of talks about this idea that is inspired by Michael Pollan's In Defense of Food. He comes up with this catchphrase at the end of the book and at the beginning that says, get sun, not too much, go outside. And it's just a fantastic book. I was sort of picked it up for no reason and then ended up absolutely loving it. And I think it's a great book to listen to if you maybe are driving with another person. It's not too long and it really inspires a lot of thoughts and conversation.
18: Yeah, yeah. Well, In Defense of Sunlight is that one. All right, Tracy, you have several audiobook novels on your list that we'll have on our website. It includes Pool House by Mary H.K. Choi. This is about a difficult mother-daughter relationship. Let's listen to a little bit from the voice of the daughter, Stevie, as the two are shopping at a local Ralph's supermarket. The narrator is Joy Osmansky.
21: Stevie has been usurped. She's rounded the corner at Ralph's to catch Moon, her mother, speaking to a young, tattooed Asian woman in the cereal aisle. The angle of the other woman's head and the way Moon uses her hands as she speaks, gaining speed, indicates that some deep and abiding imprinting is taking place.
18: Tracy, whew, a lot going on here.
19: Okay, so this book is about Moon and Stevie, mother and daughter. And Moon is a Hollywood star whose star maybe shined brighter 10 or 15 years earlier. And it is about the two of them and their sort of icky relationship They are renting out their main house. They're living in the pool house. And there is a tragedy where one of Moon's former co-stars dies. That man is also her on again, off again, side piece lover, you know, whatever. But this is one of those books that is a summer novel, but turned a little bit gross. The characters, it's not your glossy Hollywood novel. It's a really sort of gritty book in a fun way about people who are on the decline, if you will.
18: All right. On to George Saunders. I'm a big fan. We know he writes a lot about the afterlife with absurdity and with humor. His new novel is Vigil. Does it work in audiobook?
19: Yes. So I have to tell you, Scott, I have read this book in three different ways. I read it on the page to myself at the end of last year. Mm-hmm. I went on a book retreat where we read it out loud to each other over the course of 3 days, and I listened to the audiobook. So I can tell you all, this book works any format you want it in, but I love the audiobook because it has a full cast recording. There's all these different characters.
18: Wow.
19: And some of the voices you'll recognize, they're actors and actresses that people might be familiar with, and also audiobook narrators that maybe you're not as familiar with. It's short, it's sweet, it's about a man on his deathbed who was an oil tycoon who has done some pretty questionable to horrible things when it comes to the environment, when it comes to treating other people. And on his deathbed, a spirit comes to him. Her name is Jill Dahl Blaine, and it's her job to usher him into the afterlife, whatever that place might be. And so it's her having this conversation with him and also other spirits coming to him, trying to get him to repent in his last moments, which is all very George Saunders coded. That's something that he's interested in, these liminal moments between life and death. It reads fantastic on audio. It's a good time.
18: Well, Tracy, before we go, we're going to do our summer book club next month. You and I are going to be talking about a classic, Homer's The Odyssey. And if you've just landed from Mars, you know it's a gigantic movie in America already. Listeners, we want your thoughts. Have you been inspired to pick it up because of the film and take the journey? Do you like book first or movie first? Is it fair to compare the two? Tell us what you think. Go to hereandnow.org. For now, Tracy, thank you again for chatting audiobooks. All your suggestions we'll have on our website, hereandnow.org. Tracy, be well.
19: Thank you.
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18: This is Here and Now. In Austria, the birthplace of Adolf Hitler has for years been a gathering place for neo-Nazis. But now, in an attempt to stop these pilgrimages, the town has turned the building into a police station. It comes as support for far-right groups is growing in Austria and other countries in Europe. Correspondent Deborah Cole has written about this for The Guardian, and she joins us. Deborah, welcome back to the program.
23: Thank you for having me.
18: So Adolf Hitler, I understand, was born in this building you write about in 1889. His family did not live there for too long. Can you talk about these visits by, I guess, neo-Nazi tourists to this spot in recent years?
4: Yeah. So, I mean, there has been, you know, repeatedly the problem of a sort of hardcore of neo-Nazis who revere Hitler and go to this place to pay homage to him and do the straight-armed Nazi salute, which is illegal in Austria. Mm. And then you have the sort of nuisance also of just sort of drunken tourists who do the same thing. And so this has created, you know, a real problem for a community of about, you know, only 18,000 people. They've taken to calling the building, you know, the House of Evil, not only, you know, for its associations with Hitler, but also for this long legacy that they've been sort of forced to contend with.
18: Yeah, and this town, as you write, had discussions about what to do with this. I guess at one point it was an inn, ended up turning this building into a police station. What was the reasoning for this change?
4: There's been, you know, positive experience, if you can call it that, with the residence Hitler had in Munich on Prinzregentenplatz, which was sort of his main private residence that he maintained while he was head of the Nazi Party and leader of Germany. They turned that into a police station in the late 1940s. And since then, they have not had the problem, really, of these people who use it as a sort of shrine to him. And so that was one of the ideas on the table for the Austrians. There were other ideas. There was talk of turning it into a museum, but then they were again afraid of attracting even more these unwanted visitors by drawing more attention to it.
18: Yeah.
4: One idea that was quite popular in Austria, a majority of Austrians at one point in a poll said that they favored it becoming sort of a meeting place for young people from around the world to promote democracy. But in the end, they opted for this move to turn it into a police station. And of course, you know, it has the advantage of, you know, you've got lots of security cameras around, you've got the presence of police.
18: Sure.
4: And so any of these gestures that are illegal can be stopped immediately.
18: Interesting. I mean, in this country, some states are having a similar conversation with what to do about Confederate memorials, monuments. Do you take them down? If you replace them, what do you replace them with? So interesting to hear what's happening in Austria. I found one detail in your story fascinating, that after renovating this building, the rubble was disposed of in a secret spot. Why?
4: Yeah. So, you know, for this sort of hardcore of far-right extremists who have traveled to Braunau in to visit this birthplace, any association with birthplaces and burial grounds have a special significance. And so the fear was that if they knew where the remains of this building or even artifacts, you know, from this building, essentially, you know, with the remnants of the construction could be found, that they would turn that into a shrine. And so, yeah, this blood and soil ideology,
18: yeah,
4: you know, really reveres these places. Yeah. So it's sort of interesting. There's also a place in a town not far where Hitler's parents are buried, and they've had the exact same problem of people gathering there and, you know, leaving wreaths and flowers and paying tribute to Hitler.
18: Yeah. So this is really not just a challenge for this spot. That is, there are other places where, you know, fascists go. I mean, this is a kind of a broader question in Austria, in Germany.
4: Absolutely. I mean, you know, in one sense, places associated with the victims of the Nazis, the victims of the Holocaust, places like concentration camps, it's quite obvious what you do with them. You maintain them and you keep them in perpetuity to pay tribute to the victims. Whereas the places associated with the perpetrators, it can be a bit trickier because you don't want to whitewash the past. You don't want to pretend it didn't happen,
18: right,
4: or try to bury it by getting rid of it. But at the same time, if you maintain it and make it very visible, then you run the risk of attracting the wrong kind of people.
18: And today in Austria, what is the support, the voter support for far-right parties?
4: Yeah, I mean, you know, I covered the election in the general election in September 2024. And in that election, the far-right Freedom Party came out on top. Now, the mainstream parties were able to keep it out of power by forming their own ruling coalition. But since that election, since September 2024, the support for the Freedom Party has only increased.
18: We've been talking to Deborah Cole, correspondent for The Guardian. Deborah, thank you once again.
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1: I'm Indira Lakshmanan. 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

0: What do we know about the supermassive black hole at the center of our galaxy? I'm Flora Lichtman, and this is Science Friday. Until fairly recently, exactly what was at the center of our galaxy was a matter of debate. But a series of observations made by astrophysicist Andrea Ghez over decades changed the game. And in 2020, she shared the Nobel Prize for her work that showed a supermassive compact object at the galactic center. Coming up, a conversation with Andrea Ghez about her orbit and science and how she deals with the haters.
1: That's what propels you forward, both the theory and the skepticism. I mean, if you get critique, you know you've done something interesting. People are paying attention.
0: Plus, piecing together what life was like in Pompeii before the eruption of Mount Vesuvius. That's after this. Don't go away.
2: Live from NPR News in Washington, I'm Nora Rahm. President Trump will meet with Ukrainian President Volodymyr Zelensky next week at the White House, according to a White House official not authorized to talk on the record. As NPR's Daniel Kurtzleben reports, the meeting would be one of several between the two leaders this year.
3: The meeting will happen Tuesday, according to the White House official. The men also met at the G7 summit in June, as well as at the NATO summit in Ankara, Turkey, earlier this month. At that Turkey summit, Trump said the U.S. would give Ukraine a license to make Patriot air defense systems. That was considered a win for Ukraine as it continues defending itself against Russian missile strikes. The Russian war in Ukraine is now more than 4 years long. Trump and Zelensky have had a rough relationship at times, with an early 2025 Oval Office meeting that devolved into a heated argument in front of the news media. Danielle Kurtzleben, NPR News, The White House.
2: President Trump today imposed sweeping new tariffs on 59 countries plus the European Union. That's drawing criticism from affected countries, including China. Jan Kemenson Broomby has more.
4: China's comments come after the Trump administration imposed tariffs of 12.5% on Chinese goods. Speaking at a press conference, Beijing's Ministry of Foreign Affairs spokesperson said, quote, "We oppose all forms of unilateral tariff measures," adding, quote, "A tariff war or trade war serves the interests of no one." Washington accuses China of detaining people from the Uyghur ethnic minority group in work camps, a claim Beijing denies. The new tariffs come just as a previous temporary global tariff of 10% expired. Last year, both China and the U.S. engaged in a tit-for-tat trade war that was brought to a close after a meeting between Presidents Trump and Xi Jinping last October. For NPR News, I'm Jan Kremenzin-Brimby in Taipei.
2: U.S. military officials say U.S. missiles struck targets in Iran last night for the 13th consecutive night. Iran responded by firing on U.S. bases in neighboring Arab countries. 8 months after a ceasefire took effect in Gaza, Palestinian officials say the war's humanitarian toll is still growing, that more families have been displaced. NPR's Anis Baba reports.
5: Gaza's Social Development Ministry says more than 2,000 children have lost one or both parents since the ceasefire announced last October, bringing the total number of registered orphans to more than 65,000. The ministry says more than 700 women also became widows during the period, while continued airstrikes and evacuation orders forced more than 800 families from their shelters. Just last week, Gaza's health officials said two entire families were killed in Israeli airstrikes, underscoring how the humanitarian toll continues despite the ceasefire. For many Palestinians, the ceasefire has changed little from the war. Anis Baba, NPR News, Gaza City.
2: This is NPR News in Washington. Democrats today recommended that South Carolina hold the first presidential nominating contest in 2028. The decision must be ratified by the full Democratic National Committee when it meets in August. Invasive species are a global problem, but their impacts aren't equally distributed. NPR's Jonathan Lampert reports on research in the journal Science suggesting lower-income countries experience more harm.
6: Plants and animals often hitch rides on airplanes or cargo ships and get plopped into new environments. Sometimes these species can wreak havoc on those environments, wiping out native species or devastating crops. Historically, many researchers thought this was a problem of wealthier countries in the global north, which are often more interconnected with global trade. But Sven Bache, an ecologist at the University of Freiburg, reached a different conclusion by analyzing data from thousands of invasions across the globe.
7: Regions in the global south, and not just some, like all over the global south, the impacts on average are much higher.
6: He says this may stem from lower-income countries having more biodiversity to lose and fewer resources to prevent and respond to invasive species. Jonathan Lambert, NPR News.
2: The White House Correspondents Association will hold its annual dinner tonight. The event was interrupted in April when a man tried to force his way through a security checkpoint and fired a shotgun outside the ballroom where President Trump was scheduled to speak. Press Secretary Karoline Leavitt says that his speech tonight will be a combination of unifying yet vicious, serious yet hilarious. I'm Nora Rahm, NPR News in Washington.
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0: This is Science Friday. I'm Flora Lichtman. A bit later in the hour, what life was like for ordinary people in Pompeii, featuring a special celebrity guest. But first, some dark summer night, head outside and look south for the constellation Sagittarius. A bit to the west, where Sagittarius meets the constellations Scorpius and Ophiuchus, is the center of our own Milky Way galaxy. It's about 26,000 light years from Earth. And the center is hard to see because interstellar dust blocks our view. And so for a long time, just what was there was a matter of debate. Dr. Andrea Ghez developed a way to peer through that dust, allowing precise observations of the orbits of stars close to the galactic center. And what she found in the center of our own galaxy was a supermassive compact object, which has all the hallmarks of a supermassive black hole. She shared the Nobel Prize in 2020 with Reinhard Genzel for the discovery. Today, we're going to talk to Andrea Ghez about this game-changing discovery, what we've learned about the galactic center since, and her own orbit in science. Andrea is a professor of physics and astronomy at UCLA, where she heads UCLA's Galactic Center Group. And she's with me now. Welcome.
1: Hi, Flora. It's great to be here.
0: Do we know what a black hole is?
1: Well, funnily enough, we actually don't. I mean, we know that it's an object whose pull of gravity is so intense that nothing can escape it, not even light, but we don't have the physics to describe it.
0: That comes as a surprise to me because I feel like we use the shorthand a lot for not knowing exactly what it is.
1: I think the fact that we don't know what it is part of what makes them so compelling.
0: I want to get into that. I mean, why did you originally pick this problem of what was in the center of our galaxy?
1: You know, it's always interesting to think back about why you got into a certain area of research. If we just start at that moment when it started, it was that this was a problem or a question that was percolating around in the scientific community. And I had a technique and an opportunity to address it. So it was right place, right time.
0: Was there drama around it? Like when you say it was percolating, were people arguing at meetings? What was the level of percolation?
1: Well, there was a lot of discussion around this. I wouldn't say, It was a lot of argument about whether or not there could be a supermassive black hole, not only in our own galaxy, but galaxies that sort of look like ours. They're very calm at the center. So they're very different than why we started to think that these really massive black holes, what we call the supermassive black holes, could exist. So in a sense, the opportunity to answer that question could best be addressed at the center of our own galaxy.
0: The citation for the Nobel is for a supermassive compact object that looks a lot like a black hole. I'm paraphrasing. Are there other things it could be?
1: Today, we've ruled out all the alternatives, I think it's a great citation because it leaves room for theoretical ideas to come in and say, actually, this isn't a black hole. The whole exercise or proof is to show that there's a lot of mass inside a very small region, but that region technically has to be smaller than what we've demonstrated. So there's some wiggle room, but there's been today no alternative explanation, and we're pretty close.
0: Well, give me some details on that. So when you say it has to be smaller, like how much mass and at what size?
1: So the mass that we know, there's no debate about this. We know that there's 4 million times the mass of the sun inside a region that corresponds to roughly the size of our solar system. So in our solar system, we effectively have 1 times the mass of the sun. And here, this is a region where we've crammed in the effective mass of 4 million suns. Now, we should all be skeptical. That's our job, certainly as scientists. So the ultimate proof would be to show that that's inside a region that's about 1,000 times smaller than what we've achieved today. This, however, has been a huge jump compared to where we were before.
0: Yeah, let's talk about that progression for you. I mean, what did it take for you to go from, oh, maybe it could be a black hole, to it's probably a black hole, to, oh, yeah, I'm almost certain?
1: Yeah, this has been a multi-step experiment. And in fact, in the beginning, we only envisioned the first step. And even that first step, people were quite skeptical about whether or not we could do it. So the way we approached this problem was that we were interested in tracking the motion of stars at the center of the galaxy. And the reason stars are such a good probe of what's there is that what you're doing is tracking the gravitational influence of whatever is inside the orbit of these stars. So you know the mass is inside the orbit, so you really are inward bound. And these stars aren't sensitive or aren't affected by other forces. But we had to do several things in order to do this. One is you need a technique that allows you to discover the existence of those stars, the probes at all. And then you need to be able to see them move. And step one was just seeing the motion, not seeing the whole orbit, but just seeing, one could say, velocity or speeds of these stars. When I first started this project, was just at the moment when the Keck telescope, which at the time was the largest telescope in the world, was just opening. The bigger your telescope in principle, the better your ability to see things that are separated by very small separations. So in other words, you really can get to the heart of the galaxy with big telescopes. So this was a really exciting moment of a telescope that enabled you, in principle, to do the work. But there was a challenge. The challenge was the Earth's atmosphere. The Earth's atmosphere is a problem for astronomers because it blurs out your ability to get to that theoretical limit. So you have to correct for that blurring effect. So I had worked a lot on a technique for doing this. In principle, to me, it was quite obvious that it should work at this telescope. And then you need to see the stars move. And the story I love to tell about this moment is that I was a baby professor, brand new, thought I had a good idea, put in my first proposal, and it got turned down. It got turned down because people didn't believe the technique would work. And even if it did, that we wouldn't be able to see the stars move. And I think it's important just to reflect back on not only where the scientific understanding was, but where the technology was. So to me, that really reflected that was an emerging technology. And it was a new telescope. And so step one, which is just to see, discover the stars and see their motion, that's where the debate was on multiple fronts. So it took us 3 years. We basically measured the motion on the plane of the sky with this technique. So basically you take a picture, you find the stars, take another picture, and you see them move. And you take a third picture in order to convince yourself that they're actually moving. That's just not a noise. Okay, so that's step one. That's a long explanation for step one. Step two is faster. If you think that there's a black hole, these stars should be going on orbits that are pretty short. And if you just take first year physics, you know that they should be going around a corner, basically a bend or an acceleration. And so we kept going. We added another 2 years. And that just dropped out beautifully. You started to see these stars make an arc. And once you have that, you can start to estimate how short the orbit should be. And it became clear that the shortest orbits would be 10 years. You've already gone 5 years. 10 years is less than a human lifetime. So you're kind of off and running on this next step. And that next step is to measure the full orbit. And at that point, step three, you've made another step that allows you to increase the evidence from the beginning by a factor of 10 million. I mean, 10 million is an enormous number. And that's what this experiment has done.
0: I mean, listening to you talk, obviously you're taking the long view. Are you a patient person?
1: I am a patient person, but I only had a vision for 3 years at the outset. So in some sense, the fact that we didn't know, well, I mean, 3 years was going to get us pretty far, a factor of 1,000 better than anybody else had done. So that was good. And the payoff has been so high that it's worth it. So I guess, yes, I'm a patient person.
0: Why is this supermassive object, compact object at the center of our galaxy? Like that seems like an interesting place for it to be. Does it have something to do with the formation of our galaxy? Is it true that black holes like to be at the center?
1: That is such a good question. Like, why is it at the heart of the galaxy? It is certainly true that the most massive object in a system will sink to the center of the system, even if it's not formed there. Today, we think that supermassive black holes are connected to the formation of galaxies, and that at the beginning, they should be formed at the heart. But even if they weren't, they would ultimately sink down. This really gets to the question of how do these supermassive black holes form? And there's been a huge debate. When we first started to get into this experiment and produce the first results, people were asking at the time, how do black holes form? And, you know, do they form first and seed the galaxy? Or does the galaxy form first and result in the formation of the supermassive black hole? It's a bit like the chicken or the egg question, which came first. And today we've come to the idea that they form together, that they form synergistically, that whatever forms one forms the other. And in that scenario, you really do expect the supermassive black hole to be formed at the heart of the galaxy.
0: We have to take a quick break, but don't go away. When we come back, Andrea, I want to ask you about your trajectory in science and what questions you still have. So don't go away. This is Science Friday from WNYC Studios.
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0: This is Science Friday. I'm Flora Lichtman, talking with astrophysicist and Nobel laureate Andrea Ghez. You're an observational astrophysicist. I'm going to stir the pot. Has physics gotten too theoretical, do you think? Too far from observations and data collecting?
1: Absolutely not. I think there's a really interesting dance and a really important dance between theory and observations. It's really the heart and soul of how the scientific method works. Theory drives observations and observations drive theory. And in fact, for me, the most exciting moments as an observational astronomer is when we upset the apple cart and inspire theorists to think about, well, what else could this be? Or how do we rearrange the puzzle pieces to make all this hang together?
0: I mean, is that what the theoretical physicists love the best too?
1: I suspect they would have a very different way of describing it. I love it when new theories, or actually theories, are in tension with one another, and there are observable consequences, or something that you understand. If you could develop the next instrument, you could actually solve it. That's what drives observations.
0: Mm. When the data was rolling in for you and you felt confident in it, did you get pushback? Did you have to fight for your idea?
1: Oh, absolutely. And that's really fun because that's what propels you forward. I mean, both the theory and the skepticism. In other words, it's telling you, yes, this is interesting. I mean, if you get critique, you know you've done something interesting. People are paying attention. And it's our job as scientists to be critical, critical in the most positive sense of the word, to really assess how strong the evidence is, to assess what else it could be. And in part, that's what got us to go further. When we had only speeds, that the first stage of our experiment, people came up with all sorts of ideas about how those stars could be kicked and get to those high speeds other than just the gravitational influence of something massive at the center. And that forces you, or it inspires you, to think about, well, how could I overcome this? So it really drives you, and also provides a more fodder for justifying why you should be given more telescope time. I mean, if you would like to do it, that's one thing. But if others really demand it, that's a whole other level of necessity.
0: Hmm. I mean, it seems like you have a thick skin.
1: I think one has to. Yes. Or develop the understanding that this criticism isn't personal. It's about the science. It's not personal in the sense of challenging your ability to do science, but just the questioning what the evidence really allows one to claim.
0: I mean, ideally, that's true.
1: Ideally, that's true. And of course, we're all human. So, you know, there are low moments. but the great thing is, you know, we're so lucky to be able to do all of this. And it is, I guess it is really important to have that interplay.
0: I want to talk a little bit about your path. Your dad was a professor, your uncle a physicist. I can imagine how they might have influenced you. But your mom ran a contemporary art gallery. And I wondered, did growing up around art influence how you approach science?
1: Oh, that's an interesting question. I've often thought about the way in which basic science has a relationship to art, in the way that art often forces you or encourages you to look at the world in a different way. That, from my perspective, art really helps us understand the world in which we live in, to expand our understanding. And in basic science, that's a very similar goal, that what we do with new instrumentation is to open up new ways of seeing things. And that expands our ability to understand the universe in which we live.
0: I feel like relatedly, I'm thinking about the work of the Event Horizon Telescope folks and this picture of a black hole. And I remember when it came out, it was sort of donut-shaped. And I'm curious what that image was like for you as a black hole person, like if it matched up or just your sort of response to it.
1: Yeah, well, I have a lot of responses to that. It's such an amazing feat of what that group did in terms of making an image. I think it's important to ask, well, what is the image of? Because remember, a black hole doesn't emit any light, so you can't actually take a picture of it. So what are you seeing? And in fact, at the outset of this experiment by the Event Horizon Telescope, they used to call it taking a picture of the shadow of a black hole. Now, admittedly, that's more words and maybe not as captivating, but that's actually what you're seeing. You're seeing light from behind the black hole. So it's photons now that are being gravitationally influenced to create this image. So in the very same way that we're measuring stars with a gravitational interaction, these guys are measuring the gravitational influence on the light. And, you know, there are, in fact, nice ways in which these projects work together.
0: Was it cool to see, or were you like, that's just the shadow?
1: No.
0: What was your emotional response?
1: No, I mean, you can have both thoughts at the same time. It's so cool. I mean, I've watched that project go from its infancy when it was a very difficult experiment and had a very long horizon. So I could certainly relate to the idea that if you advance technology, you're going to get new insight. And this was not an easy problem. So it was really cool to see the evolution of them going from a concept to actually fulfilling that vision and connecting these telescopes from all over the world at wavelengths that are, well, much longer than what we use to

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1: Today we don't know how to make our description of gravity. Of course, our best description of gravity is Einstein's theory of general relativity. Work together with things that are very small. So that's the description of quantum mechanics. And black holes definitely have lots of gravity and are very small. So you really need to connect these two fields. And we just don't know how. And that's such a fundamental question. I mean, when you start to ask, like, how does physics work? And that we have a breakdown in our description. So this is, you know, this is pushing our understanding to the extreme. And so,
2: yeah, this is a big problem to solve. Yeah.
1: This is not a minor problem. This is a big problem. And so any opportunity you have to understand, well, how does gravity work near these extreme objects is an incredible opportunity. And so these new telescopes and these next generations of experiments offer the potential to understand that question. And the assumption is that the closer you get to the boundary, which we call the event horizon or the Schwarzschild radius, which is the last point that light can escape from the black hole, the more insight you'll get. Now that I've said those words, it's important to realize that that's not the size of the object. It's an abstract size. Because today, with our current understanding, black holes have no finite size. They're infinitesimally small. But presumably, when we understand the correct physics, there will be some size, or at least this is our notion from the way we think about physics today.
2: I mean, I'm hearing you call out a lot of big gaps. How do you personally deal with this kind of uncertainty? Like, does messy data stress you out? What's your approach to that?
1: I think I'm most engaged when I'm most confused.
2: That's a tattoo, you know? I feel like...
1: Well, I mean, it must
2: be. That should be on a t-shirt. Yeah.
1: Well, it's like a puzzle. You're right. There's an opportunity here. And I love puzzles. I mean, that's just a childhood passion an adult passion, and both personally and professionally. So when things don't make sense, that's when you know there's an opportunity to expand our understanding. And, you know, the best situation is when you're confused, but not forever confused. It's just like it's almost like a jigsaw puzzle. Like, you want one that you know you ultimately can solve. You know, for me, it would be 1,000 pieces and not, you know, 10,000
2: right.
1: Piece puzzle.
2: It's interesting, though, because I feel like a lot of people are... can be overwhelmed by that situation. And I wonder if that's part of a key to your success, is sort of not being, facing it head on and being energized by a problem like that.
1: Yeah, I think one of the things actually that's a key to our education, and usually this happens in grad school, is to understand when a problem is solvable. You're looking for problems, but you're looking for the just right problem. The problem that is interesting, like, is important to solve. So that's sort of one aspect that in principle could be solved. And then in last piece, that you have the skill set to solve, that's, that you have the right combination of you come to it with a certain set of skills and understanding so that you can bring the knowledge that can push the ball forward.
2: Mm.
1: Sometimes you just have to leave a problem aside or understand, well, today you've reached the end of what you can do today, and you've got to either bring something, really think hard about, is this where you can make progress, or do you have to look someplace else? And, you know, how far afield do you have to look someplace else? Is there more to be done there with something else? Or, you know, do you have to start

0: thinking about new problems. And usually scientists have a couple of things brewing in different states.
1: What are some of the lingering questions you have? Like, what's your burning question right now about the Galactic Center or otherwise?
0: Oh gosh, there's so many. Fundamentally, how does gravity work? So I think that just, does it, that's a really big one. And I think there are a lot of new things that are opening up that are going to allow us to probe that in new and exciting ways. I think understanding the interplay between black holes and their host galaxies is a really interesting problem. And there have been a lot of things that have been discovered, both by my group and others, that have upended our understanding of how that might happen. So I think that's another exciting area where you really see the interaction between theory and observations. I think that's another sign that there's more to be done, because when there's still residing tension. So yeah, those two areas. And of course, the second one has just a ton of sub questions, and a lot that have been around for a while, and we've been making a lot of progress, and you can just see that there's exciting new avenues to be opened up, not only with just doing the project longer, because that's key to understanding the orbits, but new technology that lets you understand the nature of these stars. Like, what are you seeing? And there's all sorts of weird, unexpected phenomena and kinds of objects. And those are really intriguing.
1: If you were just starting out now, would you stay in astrophysics? What would you do? If you could do it all again, starting today.
0: If I could start again, starting today,
1: Yeah.
0: so move the clock forward or me backwards. Oh, yeah, no, move the clock forward. I think I would. I think it's such an exciting field. It sort of deeply hits us as humans. You can't ask any bigger question than this universe in which we live. And it's very humbling, right? Humbling to understand that we're pretty small, both in space and time. There's something, I mean, it's sort of a combination of things. It's humbling, it's awe-inspiring, and a little terrifying.
1: Which you like. That seems to be your jam.
0: Yeah, I do love it. So I think I would if I had to go back. Well, I mean, if I had to go back and do it again and understand how exciting and I this just absolutely is. And I think there's been some appeal to this from a very early age. I mean, I was 4 years old when the first moon landing happened and people took the, their first steps. And that was exciting. I mean, that was exciting in my household, but it was inspiring as a kid to see that and to start to think about these questions.
1: Dr. Andrea Ghez is a professor of physics and astronomy at UCLA, where she heads UCLA's Galactic Center Group. Thank you for joining me today. I really enjoyed it.
0: Thank you. It's been a pleasure.
1: We have to take a break, and when we come back, piecing together what life was like in Pompeii before the eruption of Mount Vesuvius. We'll be right back after this short break. This is Science Friday from WNYC Studios.
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1: It's Friday. I'm Flora Lichtman. Okay, pack your bags because we are headed to Pompeii, the ancient Roman city that was frozen in time by the eruption of Mount Vesuvius in 79 AD. While Pompeii is known for its disastrous ending, for archaeologists, what came before that is maybe even more interesting. Because before Pompeii was covered in ash, it was a city where people lived, worked, and made a life. My next guest has spent a lot of time trying to get to know the ordinary people who faced this extraordinary disaster, using artifacts to piece together what life in this Roman city was like 2,000 years ago. Dr. Jess Venner is an archaeobotanist and author of the book, The Lost Voices of Pompeii. Hey, Jess, welcome to Science Friday, and thanks for being here.
9: Thank you so much for having me. Can't wait to talk about Pompeii.
1: Me too. And I think our listeners will feel the same way, which gets to my first question, which is, why do you think we have this endless fascination with Pompeii?
9: Yeah, Pompeii has a way of helping us to connect with people 2,000 years ago. It is altogether ordinary. It was a very ordinary town made extraordinary by its preservation. And what it gives us is a very unique insight into how specific people lived. And we can know their names, where they lived, what they used to do as a job, even about their family and friends. And so we're able to connect on a different level with people in the Roman Empire.
1: Is that different from other Roman cities?
9: It is to an extent because of the level of preservation of Pompeii. It was destroyed in AD 79, potentially the autumn, we think now. But a lot of the material there was preserved perfectly. And so we have whole villas with frescoes, we've got mosaics, we've got items coming out that are belonging to ordinary people also, bakeries, shops, everything you can imagine that would be in a Roman town, it's there.
1: And you can walk through it, I guess, in a way that you can't, you know, in Rome, where you also have like a Pizza Hut. Not Pizza Hut, Pizza Rome, but
9: yes, the local equivalent, exactly. Exactly that. You can walk through it today, and it is absolutely massive. I mean, anyone preparing to go that hasn't gone, be prepared, because this is exhausting and it is large. But yes, you can walk through the streets, you can go into the houses and the shops and the baths and even the brothel, and you can really experience these places. And some of them are easier to imagine than others. Some are just ruins, some of the ones I recreate in my books, but other ones are really vividly beautiful, just as they were when they were buried in AD 79.
1: Who were you interested in profiling in your book, and why did you choose them?
9: Yeah, so my research extends back about 12 years now professionally into Pompeii. And so I've come to know a certain amount of people very, very well. While I was doing my PhD, I studied urban agriculture, but also domestic architecture. And so there were certain people that I kept picking out where I kept thinking, do you know what? They've got some really good stories and they're really normal people. I could see myself in them. And so every time I'd go to Pompeii, I think last year I went about 9 times, I would look in their houses or their places of work and think, oh, I can almost see them walking around and they need to tell their stories.
10: Tell us about one of your favorites. I'm sure it's hard to choose. They're like your children at this point.
9: They are. And it changes every time someone asks me. Today, it is probably Aulus Umbricius Scaurus, who was essentially the Heinz Ketchup CEO of Pompeii. He was very famous for his fish sauce or garum. And he sent his garum across the empire. We actually found bottles even in Britain. So he is very important. Pliny the Elder, who was a writer at the time, talks about how famous Pompeii is for its fish sauce.
10: What was this fish sauce? What was in it?
9: Yeah, so it was a really salty umami sort of taste. So you would get the fish, usually mackerel and sardines and the salty sort of tiny fish. You would crush them, put salt over them and ferment them in the heat. So you put them in a big jar. So it stank to the point where archaeologists finding some of these dolia that they were contained in opened them up 2,000 years later and it still smelt of fish sauce.
10: Wow, really fermented at that point. A fine
9: really
10: aged
9: fermented.
10: Fish
9: a fine aged fish sauce, exactly. And one of the other characters that I cover is Umbricia Fortunata. Again, real and actually lived there. And she was a freedwoman of Aulus Umbricius Scaurus. And she took his name and went into business with him. She actually went into such a niche part of his business that she started selling kosher garum.
10: Was it common to have business women in Roman times?
9: Do you know, I think it was much more common than we traditionally thought. And Pompeii has a really wonderful way of showing us the bits about ancient history that we may have mistaken, and female interests and the way that they were involved in business and negotiation and property management even. It has a way of telling us different stories. And, you know, the other great example is Julia Felix, who is quite well known now. She's, you know, depicted fairly often in literature. So Julia is a female businesswoman. We know this because she had a huge advertisement on the outside of her house, a big estate near the amphitheater. And in this advertisement, she says, "For discerning customers, you can use my Venus baths," which she remodeled after an earthquake, by the way, in AD 62. So she was like, okay, there's an opportunity here. All the other baths are shutting down because they're all damaged in this earthquake. I'm going to start making money, but only for really cool, wealthy people, basically. So she's only letting certain people in. She's got shops and apartments that she's renting out. She's got her own living areas. She's a very big worshipper of Isis, but she's clearly a businesswoman on her own because she's advertising this in her own name.
10: What artifacts are you drawing from? You must be piecing together lots of different pieces of evidence to sort of paint these pictures of people.
9: Yeah, exactly. So it is so, so vast. And I originally wrote it by just remembering these things intuitively. So for example, when Petrinus, the slave in the first chapter, he walks through and does a shopping trip essentially through the city. So we see a lot of different places. I would go as granular as finding fish scales on the floor. And that was where the fish market was. Or
10: like with a little,
9: butcher's.
10: Should I imagine you like, you know, in a dig with like a tiny little brush finding a fish scale?
9: And, you know, not me specifically. I have been doing that today on another one in Knossos, but but not that one in Pompeii particularly. But there, amazingly, there's so many archives of these archaeological remains that I can go to and say, okay, this is exactly what this shop would have looked like. This is exactly what this bakery would have looked like. This is where the slaves would have moved inside it. This is where the oven was. This is where they would have prepared the bread, right down to those granular details. Even down to the objects that were left, I have, for example, Julia Felix and a friend looking for perfume in the friend's house. And I knew exactly where the cupboard was, what sort of perfume bottles were found inside, a little grape bottle shaped like a bunch of grapes. So it gets really, really granular. Yes.
10: That's amazing. Okay, so we have to come back to the time of the eruption. This is a hot topic in your world, right?
9: It is. Yes. So the Site of Pompeii are officially going with the 24th of August, which is the traditional date. And this is the date that's been given to us by Pliny the Younger. Pliny the Younger was the nephew of Pliny the Elder that I mentioned earlier. And he wrote two letters to Tacitus, a historian, about 20 years after the eruption of Vesuvius in AD 79. So it's been a while, but he had a very good memory because Roman males of that status were taught memory theory. So they wouldn't really forget a traumatic experience like that, particularly as his uncle died during the event. So he's not going to forget that.
10: So this seems like good evidence, right?
9: It seems like good evidence, exactly. However, we only have his letters because they've been handed down to us through manuscript copying by monks. And monks didn't always understand the Latin that Pliny was using. They were also in grueling copying sessions that would go on for hours and hours and hours and hours. And so sometimes they would make mistakes. Roman dating in particular is really hard to wrap your head around. So they do it in this funny way. And so again, there's more instances of mistakes happening. There are actually 3 months that are mentioned frequently in his manuscripts: August, October, and November. I most often go with October 24th, and this is because I'm an archaeobotanist. So at the University of Oxford now, in my research position, I study urban agriculture and use botanical remains in the archaeology to reconstruct gardens in urban centres. And so that was one of the areas that I looked at. So we've got a wine harvest that's already happened, for example. Everything's been taken off the vines. They've been crushed. They've been put into dolia in the ground. They've been sealed. This wouldn't have happened in a couple of days in, you know, by 24th of August, which is when the harvest would have happened around that time.
10: It takes time. This is a fall type of thing.
9: It's a full thing. Exactly. It takes time. So that was, I was kind of like, okay, that doesn't seem about right. But there's other things too. There's been coins that have been found, which again, shouldn't have gone into circulation in that time. You know, the wind blowing a certain way, would you believe it, at that time of year? So it gets really specific. Everyone's
10: got
9: their
10: own theories. It's like detective work. Yeah.
9: It is. And we can't say for certain one way or another. Which is quite nice, really. Yes.
10: Yeah. Do people get really heated about this at conferences?
9: Yes, it's still one of those things. You get people not saying, you know, what side of the fence they're on until you're talking to them privately.
10: Really?
9: It's hilarious.
10: It's like you can't talk about eruption date, politics, and religion at Pompeii conferences.
9: Right. I know. We really specific people, aren't we? So, but, you know, it's all good
10: right.
9: fun.
10: The stakes are a little are not that high. I mean, are there other open questions about Pompeii?
9: So a third of the city is still left to be excavated.
10: Wow.
9: So in a way, there's a lot of open questions. Yes. And things are ongoing. You know, in my research for my PhD, I found a 250% increase in urban agriculture in the city after the earthquake that I mentioned in AD 62, where much of the town was destroyed. And what they were doing essentially is what we all started doing during COVID, which was gardening again. And they saw an opportunity in that, particularly because landowners of the time would have thought, actually, I'm not going to rebuild those buildings because that's going to cost me a fortune and we keep having earthquakes. The other thing we can do is everyone wants some food right now. Let's build gardens. Let's build vineyards. Let's build orchards. Let's build vegetable plots. And so that was happening there. So there's always things being found. You just don't know always what the questions are. That's the beauty of it.
10: Okay, I want to bring on another guest for our Pompeii Palooza, someone who has also spent a lot of time thinking about the people of Pompeii. Here with us is Pompeii super fan and actor Tom Hiddleston, host of the new National Geographic show Pompeii Out of Time with Tom Hiddleston. You may also know Tom as Loki from many, many Marvel movies and TV shows. Tom, welcome to Science Friday.
11: Thank you so much. What an honor to be on Science Friday.
10: Oh, thank you for saying that. It's music to my ears. Tom, I mean, I think, you know, our audience will know you as an actor. Are you secretly a big nerd? That's a compliment on this show, by the way.
11: Oh, yeah, 100%. I mean, like long before I took a little detour into acting, a detour that's taken me 25 years to this point, my primary curiosity was the ancient world. I have always loved it. That is absolutely true. I remember, and this is really nerdy, and I haven't ever sort of spoken about this before, I actually started learning Latin when I was 10.
12: And, that's great to hear.
9: Yay.
11: And I honestly, you could ask my parents and my teachers if they can remember. They probably can't. It was a really extraordinary match for me. And it was the birth of a curiosity about the ancient world, because I had also loved the stories. I loved them as a child.
10: What was it about them? Why does the ancient world capture your brain?
11: The scale of those stories as a child, I think for children, they're so exciting. The scale is grand and vast. It's gods and monsters. It's truly epic. And they become the great lessons of humanity in a way. And I think having that just basic love for that storytelling as a kid, and then for my BA degree at university, I did classics at Cambridge, and was really grateful to get a place there. And my fascination and my curiosity with the ancient world has never really dimmed.
10: I love this story. Tom, you talk to a lot of scientists for this series, but, you know, I was thinking as I was watching it that you as an actor are also an expert in getting in people's heads based on, you know, text on a page, which is a lot like the work that Jess is doing in her book. And I just, how do you think about that process? And did you get to flex that muscle on this show?
11: 100%. I'm 45 years old. And I think that all I know now is that there's no more powerful tool of communication than story. Story as a mechanism is kind of how we learn best. It's how we learn easiest. And I actually think that all history is very similar, because you can cleave to the historical record and you can study the data, but we don't have all the data, and we can't interview the inhabitants of Pompeii as to how they felt and what they were thinking. And maybe when we look at the evidence, we have the letters A, D, and E, but we don't have B and C. And historians have to make the leap from A to Z, and it really is an imaginative leap. You're trying to build a complete picture with limited information.
10: Jess, what do you think about that?
9: Music to my ears. I did the same thing, and do you know it's actually got a name for it sometimes? Critical fabulation. So if you go up to the boundaries, it's a ridiculous name, but if you go up to the boundaries of the evidence you have and then do what you do as an actor or what I do as a historian, and then build out these lived experiences of these people based on our experiences, humans, and, you know, our obvious intelligence and intuition and emotions that we all have, and sort of build out those bits, just knowing those people based on, like you said, the amount of research. I was actually going to ask you a question. Is that okay?
10: Go for it, Jess.
9: I was just wondering, because when I started writing this, I've been studying Pompeii for about 12 years now. I think I counted the other day. And even writing my book, I got to know these people so well that I felt so emotional doing it. How did you feel doing this documentary? Did you have a new emotional waking with Pompeii?
11: It was instantaneous and only deepened through the process. When I first went to Pompeii when I was 17, that's what I was so struck by. And it was a particular plaster cast of an adult and a child. You know, the adult with their arms wrapped around the child as if to protect them from the disaster. And also, strangely, the dog. There's the plaster cast of the dog that was chained to the wall. And we had a family dog, and I thought, these people are just like us. But the magic of it for me is that Pompeii becomes a gateway for time travel. That it's so far away. It was 2,000 years ago, but it feels so close. And to walk in the streets of Pompeii is to feel as if it happened last week or yesterday. And that sense of 2,000 years collapsing, and that you can, as you say, you can almost touch their reality, makes me feel less alone in the world, because you realize they were the same as we were.
10: Dr. Jess Venner, archaeobotanist and author of the book The Lost Voices of Pompeii, and actor Tom Hiddleston, host of the National Geographic show Pompeii Out of Time with Tom Hiddleston. Thank you, Tom. Thanks, Jess.
11: Flora, thank you so much. Thanks for having me on Science Friday.
10: That is it for this hour. BJ Lederman composed our theme music. I'm Flora Lichtman. Thank you for listening.
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3: 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I'm Ira Flatow. It's 12 o'clock.
10: In the waters off Sri Lanka, you'll find a population of blue whales that behaves unlike any other in the world. I'm Flora Lichtman, and this is Science Friday. The discovery of these whales was a breakthrough in understanding where these giant creatures feed. But it also kick-started the career of the young scientist who made this discovery when she was working as a deckhand.
16: Not everyone has the privilege of saying that a floating pile of whale poop was where their career kick-started, but it's a pretty good story, so I'm going to go with that.
10: Plus, antidepressants are one of the top prescribed meds. But what happens when you go off of them? Plus, why it's easier than ever for companies to collect and compile your personal data and sell it not just to advertisers, but government agencies. That's after this.
17: Live from NPR News in Washington, I'm Nora Rahm. President Trump's latest round of tariffs, imposing 10% to 12.5% levies on imports from 60 trading partners, is prompting criticism from around the world. As Esme Nicholson reports, Trump claims the countries have failed to adequately enforce a ban on goods made with forced labor.
18: European Union Foreign Policy Chief Kaja Kallas has dismissed the U.S. rationale for new tariffs, calling claims that Europe is lax when it comes to forced labor unfounded. Kallas is demanding evidence from the White House to support the allegations. Drawing comparisons between U.S. and EU labor laws, Kallas asserts that we have paid leave and we have very good working conditions. Kallas also called on the U.S. to keep its side of the transatlantic trade deal struck last year. The new tariffs have replaced Trump's temporary 10% global levies, which expired at midnight. For NPR News, I'm Esme Nicholson in Berlin.
17: U.S. Central Command says the military struck targets in Iran again last night, the 13th night in a row. NPR's Hadil Al-Shelchi has more.
19: The U.S. said last night that it completed a 13th round of strikes in Iran. They attacked military command centers, drone storage facilities, coastal surveillance sites, they said. U.S. Central Command also said that it redirected 12 commercial vessels to prevent ships from entering or leaving Iranian ports. Iranian state media said that there were explosions in the southwest of the country. That's where some of the most sensitive military and maritime areas are. Iran retaliated with its own attacks on U.S. bases. There were sirens heard in Bahrain and Kuwait.
17: NPR's Hadil El-Shelchi. Ukrainian President Volodymyr Zelensky is scheduled to meet with President Trump at the White House on Tuesday to discuss the war with Russia, according to a White House official not authorized to speak publicly. Meanwhile, Ukraine launched another wave of drones across Russia overnight, killing at least six people. Advisors to the Food and Drug Administration are meeting for a second day to consider lifting restrictions on experimental peptide drugs. The panel has already taken a favorable stance on making the controversial therapies more accessible. NPR's Will Stone has more.
20: These peptides are not FDA approved, unlike the popular GLP-1 weight loss drugs, but they're marketed broadly for wellness, longevity, metabolism, and more. On Thursday, an FDA panel of experts voted in favor of allowing specialized pharmacies to make four of the peptide therapies. Today, they're considering more. Agency staff have recommended against greenlighting any of the peptides because there's little data from humans on safety and effectiveness. The advisory panel votes are not binding, but the FDA typically does follow its advice. Will Stone, NPR News.
17: Democrats in Maine meet tomorrow to select a nominee for the U.S. Senate to challenge Republican Susan Collins. This is NPR News in Washington. Suspect in a deadly school shooting in Georgia pleaded guilty today to all 55 counts. Colt Gray was 14 when he opened fire at a high school about 45 miles northeast of Atlanta. Four people were killed. Earlier this year, a jury convicted his father in the shooting because he had given his son the assault-style rifle used that day. State officials in Wisconsin have opened a homicide investigation into a deadly police shooting in Madison. People gathered for a vigil to remember Corey Ruiz last night. Sarah Lear from Wisconsin Public Radio reports.
21: Mourners gathered around a makeshift memorial. Tony Smith reflected on the time he spent with Corey Ruiz when they were kids.
22: When you get to know him, he's like real open and talkative, but at first he's pretty shy. And he's a good guy.
21: Officers responding to reports of someone stealing bikes and trying to get into parked cars on Wednesday got into a scuffle with Ruiz, who is 38. Police say he pulled a knife. The officers weren't wearing body cameras, but cell phone video shows three officers restraining Ruiz to the ground. A fourth appears to shoot. Protests have broken out, claiming excessive force. The officers are on leave. For NPR News, I'm Sarah Lear in Madison.
17: The National Hurricane Center says Hurricane Fausto is gaining strength in the Pacific Ocean. It's now a Category 2 storm and is expected to approach the Hawaiian Islands next week. Meteorologists say it's too early to determine the exact location or size. Meanwhile, along the Gulf Coast, Bertha is no longer a tropical storm. It weakened last night. I'm Nora Rahm, NPR News in Washington.
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10: To Science Friday, I'm Flora Lichtman. Later in the hour, how a blue whale discovery kickstarted the career of a young marine biologist, plus sorting through the science of coming off of antidepressants. But first, in the last couple months, Vermont, Alabama, and Oklahoma have passed their own data privacy laws. Massachusetts is negotiating its own version now. Meanwhile, congressional lawmakers have introduced national privacy bills that would preempt these state laws. In light of all this legislation, we're revisiting an interview we did earlier this year all about your data and how exactly it's used by law enforcement. From facial scanning to private health records to location tracking. How does the U.S.'s data ecosystem make it possible, not just for ICE, but other government agencies and businesses to buy our private data? And what actually happens after we send that DM or open up Instagram at a protest to post a picture? Here to help is Laura Moy, Associate Professor of Law at Georgetown Law. She's testified in Congress about privacy laws and how data brokers profit off of personal data. And she's partnering with organizations that work for stronger privacy laws. Laura, welcome to Science Friday.
0: Hi.
10: All right. You know, I think we've all heard that we can be tracked, but I want to get into the details. What does that mean exactly? Are we talking about my messages, my DMs, my car? Walk us through it.
0: We're pretty much talking about all of the above. So we all carry a very powerful tracking and computing device with us everywhere we go now. It's our smartphone, and people take them in the car with them when they go to work. They take them when they go pick up their kids from school. And some people even take them in the shower. And all of that time, those devices are generating all kinds of information about us, where we go, who we communicate with, what apps we like to use, what websites we like to browse. And any and all of that information might be subject to collection. And in addition to that, you mentioned cars. We also have license plates on our cars. And as I think most folks are aware, there are cameras everywhere now that track where our cars are going. We might see them as red light cameras or speeding cameras or maybe parking garage cameras. And to private companies and then to those that purchase information from private companies like the government. And then in addition to that, there's information about ourselves that even if we don't have a phone or a car with us when we're going somewhere, we can't help but share. And that's our faces. You mentioned facial recognition technology that ICE is now using. We carry that information with us everywhere we go. And a government agency that wants to deploy a powerful technology to try to identify us out in the field can now do that just using a mobile app on their end. ICE has a really powerful app now called Mobile Fortify, and it is error-prone. It has misidentified multiple people, but ICE is using it to try to identify people as they are out in the field.
10: You know, I want to trace how our data is collected and then where it goes sort of beginning to end. So we've been talking about the sort of data gathering. Then who takes it and where does it go?
0: Yeah. When a person is using their cell phone, something that they may not realize is that they are sharing information with their cell service provider, also with the maker of the cell phone, also with every social media service or app that they use, also with advertisers through websites. They're just kind of constantly sharing information with many, many different parties through that device. A lot of that information then gets kind of vacuumed up, bought up by what are called data brokers, these companies that specialize in collecting information from lots of different sources and aggregating it and then repackaging it and selling access to that information to others that might want it. And in most cases, that's advertisers or marketers, but sometimes it's the government. And I think that that's one thing that has become really, really clear is that this administration, perhaps more than ever before, has been using those commercial resources through data brokers to track people down, again, for purposes of finding people and deporting people, for figuring out where they live and where they work so that it can capture them at those places, or to locate folks for the purpose of suppressing dissent.
10: I mean, how integrated is this data collection? Like, are data brokers able to combine my location data, you know, the fact that I was at a protest, and my healthcare data that says I have a pre-existing condition, and my social media, and, you know, where I went in my car into one profile? Or is it piecemeal and owned by different companies?
0: I think that the fact that that information can be combined is one of the things that is scariest about advances in computing and advances in data processing, right? So I think most people think not only do I have nothing to hide? But also, nobody would ever be so interested in me that they would combine all of that information, that they go through all that trouble. But the reality is that that process can be done at scale in an automated way really quickly, and cross-referencing of different data sources is actually quite trivial. So one of the things that folks may have been reading about in the news is about ICE's relationship with a big company called Palantir. And one of the things that Palantir's platform does that makes it such a powerful and frankly terrifying platform is that it does link data from lots of different sources and enable ICE very quickly to pull from all of those different sources about one person and even to add its own information gathered from agents out in the field to the network of data sources. So just to make that concrete, what does that look like? That looks like data brokers that collect information about you from advertising networks, combined with location data brokers that hold information about the location of your phone and everywhere that you've been in the past month, combined with information about you from the driver's license database in your state that contains a high-resolution photograph of your face, along with your address, combined with with any other number of other records, not only about you, but about all of your family and associates that you're close with.
10: It's shocking. I mean, I just want to underline this because I think you're right. I think a lot of people think, well, the scale of this data must provide some anonymity. It's just too much. But what I'm hearing you say is that that's wrong.
0: Yeah, I think that's wrong. And I think that it used to be true, at least to some extent. And as I said, I think that due to advances in automated data analysis techniques, it's just not true anymore.
10: Why do we not have laws to protect our private data? I grew up when you had to get a warrant for, a phone tap. What happened?
0: I mean, you still do, right? You know, in theory, at least, we still have the Fourth Amendment that protects us from certain unwarranted access to and collection of information. But why do we not have privacy laws? There's a variety of factors. The technological landscape has changed dramatically in a relatively short period of time, and laws haven't kept up. In addition to that, there have been multiple efforts to try to pass a comprehensive privacy law that would kind of mandate things like data minimization and a deletion horizon that says that companies that are collecting your information have to delete it after a certain period of time, that would kind of create some baseline rights for people and also prohibit the use of our private information for being used for nefarious purposes. Those laws just haven't managed to pass at the federal law. There's been a little bit more progress at the state level, but I think it's still too early in those efforts to see whether those state laws are really going to protect folks from misuses of their information by companies that sell it to agencies like ICE. And I guess another thing that I would say is that the companies that don't want strong privacy laws fight tooth and nail against a privacy law that might threaten to limit the amount of, for example, again, location information that they can have about an individual. Because if I know where you go every day, I know where your kids go to school, and I know where you shop, then I can really successfully target my advertisements to you. And that makes that information valuable. It makes it very threatening to companies that advertise and companies that depend on advertising to see privacy laws potentially passed that protect the location of our phones and our cars.
10: What are your personal privacy protocols?
0: I opt out of information and data sharing whenever I can. I use encrypted communications whenever I can, like Signal, and that gives me some comfort. And I try to remain aware of the fact that I may be tracked wherever I go. But, you know, I mean, I know it's really, it's not a huge comfort. It's not a huge comfort. We need to solve this problem, not at an individual level, but at a societal level. And the way to do that is through legislation and policy. That's why I do the policy work that I do. And it's why I think that folks really should care about privacy laws and trying to get them passed and advocating for stronger protections, paying particular attention not just to their individual rights as consumers, but to the protection of information that is likely to be misused to go after the most oppressed and most targeted among us. And right now, you know, we see that that is immigrant and mixed status communities, but sometimes it is low wage workers, right? There are folks who get targeted for nefarious uses of data, and we really should be passing stronger privacy laws to protect those folks.
10: Laura Moy is an associate professor of law at Georgetown Law. Laura, thank you so much for taking the time.
0: Thank you. I really appreciate you covering this important topic, and it was a pleasure speaking with you.
10: This interview originally aired in February. Don't go away, because after the break, we'll hear the story of how a deckhand's splashy whale discovery led to a remarkable career in science. Don't go away. This is Science Friday from WNYC Studios.
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10: Science Friday, I'm Flora Lichtman. Today, we are bringing you one of our favorite conversations from last year. We're headed back to the waters of Sri Lanka, a tropical island off of the coast of India. There, we'll find a population of blue whales that behaves unlike any other in the world, because those whales stay put while every other population we know of migrates. And that discovery was made by a student who just finished her undergrad degree. The finding made a huge splash, and so did that student, who later became the first Sri Lankan to earn a PhD on marine mammal research, effectively charting a whole new path in science in her country. Dr. Asha DeVos is here to tell us about how she did it and what it takes to raise the next generation of ocean champions. Asha is the founder and executive director of the nonprofit Ocean Swell. Asha, welcome to Science Friday.
7: Hi, I'm so pleased to be here.
10: Asha, I want to go back to this big moment in your scientific life. It's 2003. You're fresh out of undergrad. You're working on a research vessel off the coast of Sri Lanka, and something catches your eye. Pick it up from here.
7: Oh, yeah. Okay, so whenever I get to tell this story, I get so excited because it takes me back to that moment. So we were tracking some sperm whales, actually, off the coast of Sri Lanka. I was out on deck looking for them, but actually in the distance, what I did see was a really tall, powerful blow or the exhalation of a whale. But it was so tall and powerful, I immediately knew that it was not a sperm whale. It was like a gigantic animal, you know? And so I got super excited and I told my captain, I was like, 11 o'clock, 2 kilometers, let's go. I was telling him to change direction of our entire research expedition, by the way. And also, you know what, on this boat, just to say, on this boat, I was working as a deckhand. So I was only cleaning toilets and polishing brass. That was how my career started, right? So can you imagine, like, the person who's cleaning toilets and polishing brass is now asking this expedition to go completely off track because she may have seen what looks like a blue whale, right? Like, I don't know. I was clearly living on the edge at that point. And then Luckily for me, the captain was like, sure, after I said, I think it might be a blue whale, and we went in that direction. And so, you know, we're getting closer and closer to this animal. I'm panicking because I'm so afraid I'm going to lose sight of it, because now everybody's like, you know, looking for this so-called blue whale. And we're getting closer and closer. And then I immediately started thinking I'm losing my mind, because it wasn't one blue whale, but there were six blue whales. Right. And it wasn't just that there were six blue whales, but they were in an area the size of a soccer pitch.
10: Was it surprising to see blue whales? Like, I know you were looking for sperm whales, but did you not expect to see blue whales in this area?
7: There were blue whales in our waters. They had been documented in 1983, but nobody had done any research on whales in Sri Lanka consistently since then, because the country had gone through a war and, you know, access was limited and there was lots of things, right? And I think there's two exciting and really surprising things. One is that, you know, these are the largest animals that have ever roamed our planet. They can roam 70% of our planet, right? Because that's how much ocean we have. But they were choosing to aggregate in this small patch of ocean. And the second exciting thing is that they were aggregating in a small patch of ocean in like warm tropical waters, right? And we normally expect to see aggregations like this where they're feeding, and large whales, what I've been told by my textbooks and my professors was that large whales go to cold places to feed and come to warm places like Sri Lanka, which is in the tropics, just to breed and have babies. And so I was excited because I thought I was going to see like blue whales mating and having babies, right? Like I was like at the edge of my seat. I was hanging off the front of the boat. And I was like, let's go, you know, like I'm like, there's six of them. There must be something happening. And we get there and it's not at all what I expect to see, right? And that's when I saw what you're talking about, this magical bright red patch of whale poop. I mean, it was it's still to date one of the most incredible things you've ever seen. If your audience, anyone out there, if you've never seen blue whale poop, please Google it, because it is bright brick red color. And against the deep blue of the ocean, it is eye-catching. And it is
10: okay.
7: Amazing.
10: You're going to have to translate for us about why this was magical.
7: Yes. So if an animal poops, that means it's feeding somewhere close, right? And that was, for me, that was evidence. I was like, wait a second, what's happening? Because these whales are not supposed to be feeding in these waters. They're supposed to do these giant journeys to go to places where there's lots of food, like cold Antarctic waters, for example. But they seem to be feeding here. And to me at that moment, I was like, what is going on? This is just going against every rule in the textbook and everything that my professor said. And I was like, gobsmacked.
10: Did this launch your career? How did this change your trajectory?
7: So I always tell people, not everyone has the privilege of saying that, you know, an aggregation of blue whales and a floating pile of whale poop was that, you know, where their career kickstarted, but it's a pretty good story. So I'm going to go with that. And it was my eureka moment. So yeah, at that moment, I was like, I want to understand what is going on. I want to understand how this is possible. What are they feeding on? Why are they here? Why are they not migrating? So I actually, that night, I remember going into the bookcase and digging out any documents about blue whales and like kind of reading up and trying to see what was known about blue whales in this part of the world, which was basically nothing. And, you know, trying to understand a bit more of the biology of blue whales, because, you know, I knew there was something exciting. And then I actually reached out to scientists across the world who worked on these species, because I was like, okay, I think I've got something exciting. I'd like to do some research and to kind of build a project around it. But of course, at this point, I'm 23 years old, right? So like, I don't have any experience. And in Sri Lanka, because nobody had done this kind of work, I had no one to turn to locally. So that's why I had to write to people across the world in, you know, as I would say, the global north. And people were so excited. And I got like a flurry of emails. But like their immediate response was, this is so interesting, exciting, and we'd like to learn more and do more work. Can you get us a research permit so we can bring our teams and do research on the ground? And
10: wow. They wanted you to become essentially the fixer.
7: Exactly.
10: Not the scientist.
7: Exactly. Yeah. And I remember, you know, like thinking there's something wrong with this. You know, like I am Sri Lankan. I was on an expedition in Sri Lankan waters and I made a discovery about a potentially Sri Lankan group of whales. It, someone was trying to come and take over the research. And I was like, no, thank you. And, you know, to date, I thank my 23-year-old self for having the courage to say that because, you know, it was the start of my career and I could have been in a position where I was like, okay, what if I can't do this? And maybe, you know, maybe I can work on it for someone else. And instead, I decided that I was going to be the person to do it. So bold move. I'm glad it all worked out is what I should say, you know.
10: Wow. So you bootstrapped this project yourself.
7: Yeah.
10: You're exactly. By yourself in your 20s.
7: Yeah. Not bad. I mean, I still am.
10: Yeah. Congrats.
7: Yeah. I say that often to myself. I think it's important for us to look back and reflect and see these moments, you know, and really appreciate them. But yeah.
10: Why was it important to you that, you know, you as a Sri Lankan were leading this research? Explain for other people why that felt important.
7: The vessel I was working on was an American-owned vessel and there were no other locals, okay? And they were all foreigners from the global north. And, you know, sitting in that instance, I realized that how little opportunity people like myself had. The last time

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1: Resources like funding, there's an unequal power imbalance between those from outside and then on the ground. And what happens is then the researcher from outside who comes and does the work, their career tends to skyrocket because, you know, they made these discoveries in these exotic places. But structurally, it just doesn't work. It's unsustainable because people on the ground don't have that expertise. And I think there's so much local talent if we create the opportunities, because talent is equally distributed while the opportunity is not. And I think there are a lot of capable people who can lead and do this research. And I guess that's what I hope to be, a lived example of exactly that being possible.
2: I mean, how do you start a research program in a place where no one's doing what you're doing?
1: The truth is that, you know, I said I made the discovery in 2003 and I started the project in 2008, and I'd been kind of spinning my legs on how to start and where to start and how to find money and whatever. I just decided I was going to barter my skills with the Whale Watch company that had literally just started in Sri Lanka at that year. And I was like, I'll go on their boats, I'll talk to tourists and spend a bit more time observing these whales. And so it was like little steps like that. Then I started writing a proposal. Then I started reading about work done in other places. So it really was like really chipping away at little steps, you know. But just always having that vision in the distance. I think that's what it was, just holding on to what I really wanted and just taking these little baby steps that slowly but surely were taking me close to getting there.
2: You make it sound easy, but I'm sure there were challenges.
1: Oh, gosh, yeah. Oh, definitely. I mean, there's always challenges. I mean, there's challenges even today, you know, like you're wrestling with all kinds of things. You know, I mean, I talked about the parachute science, right? And being at the receiving end of people constantly telling me that I wasn't capable because of where I came from and things like that. But on the flip side, I live in a country which is very male driven. And I mean, imagine like a young female in a patriarchal society trying to establish a field that's very outdoorsy and, you know, like boats and things like that. And people were just like, it's a man's job. Why are you doing it? You know? And I was like, you don't need to have a gender to care for something. I basically care for the ocean, and that's what my job is, you know? Or, you know, people constantly telling me I'm not good enough because of what I'm wearing versus what I'm achieving, or not being good enough.
2: Wow.
1: Because,
2: yeah. Like, give me an example of that, because so, I think the details are important.
1: I'll give you this example because it's something that really sticks with me. I, you know, when I work on the boats, I wear skinnies and shorts, right? Like, and no shoes. That's how I work. And someone had taken one of the pictures of me, someone local, and put it on local Facebook, like local language Facebook, and basically been like, what kind of a woman dresses like this? And, you know, I didn't see it. I've also grown very thick skin because I have dealt with enough of people trying to tear me down, and I'm not really interested in expending energy in that direction. But the reason I saw this is because a young girl, a scientist, who, you know, is, for want of a better word, a fan of mine, I would say, or who's been inspired by my work, she sent it to me and she said, you know, Dr. Asha, I need you to see this, but don't be upset, just read the comments, you know. And I was like, okay, strange comment, but okay. And I opened it.
2: No, because you never read the comments.
1: No,
2: is
1: never.
2: Usually the
1: God, I learned that very early in my career. But then I read the comments, and you know what? All these young Sri Lankan girls who had been inspired by my journey basically were standing up for me and being like, do you know what she's done for this country? Do you know what she's done for the field? Do you know what? Like, and like just laying it thick, you know? And I felt so proud. I felt so proud that there were people who, you know, were inspired enough to stand up and to learn to stand up for another woman, you know? And I thought that was a really quite, like, it was a really powerful moment for me. But these are not uncommon things. I have dealt with a lot of similar things, unfortunately, in Sri Lanka. And I think, you know,

0: need to, and also, you know, the fact that I'm not married has been, you know, I'll have people being like, oh my gosh, congratulations on that big award, but when are you getting married? You know, and I'm like, oh my gosh, there is not even a full stop in between those two sentences, you know, like, but
1: Not even a comma.
0: not even a comma, not even a breath, let's say. But I think, you know, someone told me long ago, hate and jealousy means you're doing something right. Okay, so I kind of hold that close. I also decided very early on that I'm going to let my work speak for me, and I'm not going to work speak for itself. I'm not going to ever try to fight the critics because it's a waste of energy, you know. And I've dealt with, you know, so many challenges along the way. It's been a roller coaster ride in its own way, but I also often tell people that if it wasn't, then I wouldn't have an interesting story to tell. And people like yourself right now wouldn't be interviewing me because, you know, it would be a boring story. So I'm grateful for the challenges.
1: You know, your story about those girls really, it gives me goosebumps. I can't even imagine what it's like for you. It must be so moving. You became a marine biologist in Sri Lanka when the field did not exist. What is it like now?
0: Oh, it's so exciting because today, like, there are lots of local universities that have marine-related degrees. There are so many young people who want to go into the field, who want to work with us or work on our projects, or there are other organizations that have, you know, also been established, you know, addressing marine issues. So it's a completely different environment. And it's nuts because it's only been what, like 20 years. And just see that trajectory and that interest. And suddenly Sri Lankans are looking beyond the shoreline and, you know, starting to recognize the importance of protecting this ocean space. I mean, one thing I should point out is that traditionally, countries like ours, even though they're islands, most people don't swim. And that's because the ocean was traditionally not a place of recreation. It is where fishermen went to work. And the stories that were told were of people drowning or, you know, there was loss. And so it was a place of fear. And, you know, being, you know, using this ocean as a recreational space is a really quite a new concept. And people thought choosing to work as a marine biologist was frivolous, you know, and that was one of the reasons why they were just like, oh, that's so cute. Like, oh, it's such a cute little hobby you'll have, you know, because they pictured it being just a frivolous plaything. And I think the fact that today it's such a recognized field, like Sri Lanka is, you know, really looking beyond that shoreline into what we can do next and, you know, signing global treaties and whatever. It is amazing to see that change. And I feel very proud because I know that in part my own journey has inspired this shift as well. And so, yeah, it's amazing.
1: It's amazing. I mean, you get to live through these students, as you say, but because you pioneered this path, it's beautiful. Congratulations.
0: Thank you. Thank you.
1: Dr. Asha DeVos is a marine biologist and the founder and executive director of the nonprofit Ocean Swell. Thanks for joining us today.
0: Thank you so much for having me. It's been wonderful, and I really, really enjoyed myself.
1: After the break, weaning off SSRIs. This is Science Friday from WNYC Studios.
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4: 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This is Glenn Turman sailing aboard the Hispaniola. 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
7: 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And while Democrats are favored to retake the House this fall, their brand is still deeply unpopular. We'll dig into the party's strengths and weaknesses in California races and beyond ahead of a hugely important election. That's on the next Political Breakdown.
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1: Hey, I'm Flora Lichtman. Roughly 1 in 10 Americans take antidepressants. The most common types are SSRIs, or selective serotonin reuptake inhibitors, like Prozac, Lexapro, Zoloft. But what happens when you stop taking them? There's an ongoing debate among physicians and patients about the severity and prevalence of SSRI withdrawal symptoms. And while there have been studies, they sometimes contradict each other, and the takeaway isn't so clear. Most recently, HHS Secretary RFK Jr. announced a plan to curb Americans' antidepressant use by discouraging people from taking the drugs and encouraging patients to stop taking them. So we're revisiting a conversation we had last year about what we do and don't know about antidepressant withdrawal with psychiatrist Dr. Avais Aftab and Dr. Mark Horowitz. Welcome to Science Friday. Thanks for being here.
8: Thanks for having us on.
9: Yeah, thank you.
1: It seems like there's a lot of disagreement about this issue, about SSRI withdrawal. I mean, is it lighting up the psychiatry community? Are researchers arguing about this in hotel ballrooms somewhere, Avais?
9: Yeah, I mean, I would say there's a pretty heated debate going on. And I think a fundamental problem is that we have a relative lack of good research and good data, especially about long-term outcomes. I think some of the most interesting and intense debates are happening online at the moment.
1: Mark, this is personal for you. I mean, this is professional for you, but it's also personal for you. You took antidepressants for a decade. What was your experience coming off of them?
8: I learned at medical school and in my psychiatry training the same things that Avais has been taught and other psychiatrists, that coming off antidepressants is generally fairly easy. There's brief and mild symptoms and doesn't cause much trouble. You know, and that is true if you've been on the drugs for 8 to 12 weeks, because a lot of the research that was done by drug companies looked at people who've been on the drugs for a few weeks. But when I came off my antidepressants, which I tried to do the first time about 10 years ago, I was hit by a raft of symptoms that I hadn't expected. I had trouble sleeping. I would wake up in complete terror, like I was being chased by a wild animal. And that would last for hours and hours of the day. And that went on and on for week after week. In fact, it went on for months until I was forced to go back on the medication. And I should say that, you know, these symptoms were nothing like the symptoms that I had gone on antidepressants for many years beforehand as a slightly dissatisfied medical student. And that was a real wake-up call to me that what I had learnt in textbooks from short-term studies was not reflected, at least for me, in coming off after long-term use. And I soon realised that it wasn't an isolated experience for me, but something that happened to tens, if not hundreds of thousands of other people.
1: You know, when I listen to this story, the thing that comes to mind is, you know, you work in this field. If this is such a common experience, why did you not know about it? What was the breakdown?
8: Great question. In my clinical practice, working as a psychiatrist in Australia and the UK, we very seldom stopped medications that wasn't replaced by another medication, and we very seldom followed people up. You know, psychiatry is very much focused on crisis. When people are in trouble, they want to do things to patch people up, and it falls down the list of priorities, taking people off medication. So it is not a very big part of practice. In my training, I also didn't receive any lectures on stopping medications, I should say. And that is because there is such a big focus on starting things and not such a big focus on stopping things. That's reflected in research literature, in guidelines, clinical practice, and people's experience. And I did actually have a sort of series of flashbacks where I realized that many patients that I had seen were suffering from withdrawal effects, and I had misdiagnosed them with a relapse of their condition or something else, some other mental health problem, because I had not been aware at the time of what was going on. So I completely understand my colleagues who don't see these things, because it is very hard to see what you haven't been trained to see. And I have stood in their shoes, so I understand completely.
1: I mean, how can you tell if a patient is having withdrawal symptoms versus relapse?
8: You know, a few things are, one, there are distinctive symptoms in withdrawal that don't occur in relapse. So there's a whole host of physical symptoms, headaches, dizziness, brain zaps is a particularly distinctive one.
1: What's a brain zap?
8: So a brain zap is a sort of sensation of a little electric shock in your head, or that someone has sort of switched your brain off for a second. Mm. The other issue, though, is that the most common withdrawal symptoms from antidepressants are psychological symptoms, things like anxiety, low mood, panic attacks, even feeling suicidal. And we know that these are withdrawal symptoms because they occur in people who stop antidepressants who are not put on them for mental health difficulties. So in people who are put on them for pain or the menopause or even in healthy volunteers. And patients will often say that. They'll say, when I came off my medication, I had symptoms that I'd never had before, or they were much more severe. The other issue is when the symptoms come on, withdrawal symptoms often come on within a few hours or days of a missed dose, although they can also be delayed by weeks, which really confuses patients and doctors. We think that's because there are downstream effects that take time to reach a threshold that can confuse people. Response to medication is more useful in retrospect. Sometimes when medication is restarted soon after people stop their medications, withdrawal symptoms quickly resolve, although for some people it can take longer.
1: Do you see this problem as overlooked in the same way that Mark does?
9: Yes, I agree. The problem has been overlooked. And from the very beginning, there was no systematic research around what happens when antidepressant medications are stopped, what kind of experiences people have. And to the extent that there was some awareness that withdrawal symptoms happen, they were conceptualized under the category of discontinuation syndrome or discontinuation symptoms, which was essentially a kind of branding that was partly driven by pharmaceutical interest. And so it created this idea that whatever is happening with stopping antidepressants, it's a different kind of thing than withdrawal, and it is milder. And it never received systematic study. And because it never received that kind of research funding and support, clinicians on the ground had very little idea of it. Because we didn't have scientific data, textbooks generally neglected it. And also the kind of clinical culture that we have, you know, in many Western countries, there are incentives and pressures to keep the person on the medication, and there is relatively less support for them to come off it. So all of that, I think, acted in coordination. It is also the case that the question of whether a person is experiencing a return of the depression or development of a new, let's say, anxiety, you know, condition versus withdrawal, the lines are also kind of blurred. There are clear situations where we can say this looks like a return of depression or, you know, a return of anxiety, but there's a pretty gray area in between where a person's prior mental illness and their vulnerability towards mental illness interacts with the fact that they have also developed a dependence on medication. And how to navigate that gray area is also tricky.
1: What percentage of people who are on antidepressants long-term have these severe withdrawal symptoms? Do we know?
9: Yeah. So what I would say is that the available data is not methodologically strong enough that there's a consensus in the field. The studies that are available, you know, they suggest a higher percentage, you know, something around 40 to 50%, sometimes even more. But because of various considerations around how these studies were conducted, you know, many people in the field remain kind of unpersuaded or unconvinced.
8: I have a different view to Awais. I think that's not true what he's just outlined. There are very high quality studies on long-term use that I think psychiatrists like to ignore. There are studies that are done that are double blinded, so people don't know if they're being taken off the drugs. They're rated with objective instruments. It's after being on the drugs for a year. And they find that 2/3 of people who come off antidepressants after more than a year have withdrawal effects. And that they show that these symptoms have profound impairments in terms of their functioning day to day. So I think we do have good evidence that it is around, could be 50%, but most of these studies show about 2/3 of people have withdrawal effects. I do agree with Awais, though, that a big part of this is how long people have been on the drugs for. And short-term users do have minor problems. Longer-term users have more major problems. And of course, in America, there are more than 25 million people who are on these drugs for more than 5 years. And they are in the category of people that are having more severe, more long-lasting, and more disabling symptoms.
9: One thing I want to mention is that a big element of the controversy is that there's a mismatch between what many clinicians see in their practice and what, you know, some of the research studies around long-term use suggests. And, you know, and I myself, I've been kind of looking and reading the antidepressant withdrawal literature for many years now. I work in a general psychiatric setting, so I work with all kinds of patients with depression, anxiety, mood disorders who have been on antidepressants for many years. And while I do see a small percentage of people struggling, you know, intensely with withdrawal issues, I would say the kind of like the average person seems to kind of like, you know, handle the withdrawal symptoms quite well with a gentle taper that lasts a couple of weeks.
8: You know, one of the implications in all this is that patients are not reliable commentators of their own experience. You know, part of this is, look, psychiatric patients, they take antidepressants. They're a funny bunch of people. Can we really take them seriously? There's a very big, you know, epistemic injustice underlying all this. But we know that, you know, one in two people in America have been offered an antidepressant at some point in their life. So this is not, you know, a very small, disturbed group of people. This is almost everybody out there.
9: I would say another big thing is that I think what is the exact percentage of people who have withdrawal is an important question, but also practically not the most important one. I think practically the most important thing is that people who are experiencing significant difficulties with withdrawal, what needs to be done for them? How can we best handle these individuals? And also, how can we prevent, you know, severe withdrawal from happening? So I think that that's where the focus of clinical research and scientific effort should be, is what is the safest way of tapering antidepressants and what is the safest way of getting people off them?
1: Yes, let's talk about that. So, you know, you both agree that there are people who are suffering from severe withdrawal. So what is the solution for those people who are having this hellish experience?
8: I mean, there are no randomized controlled trials yet looking at how best to take people off their drugs. But it seems from many observational studies that the slower you come off an antidepressant, the less likely it is to cause withdrawal effects in the short or long term. And people use an analogy to something like altitude sickness. The quicker you go up a mountain, the more likely you are to get into trouble because your body can't adapt to the change in air pressure. If you go up the mountain more slowly, you're less likely to get altitude sickness. And the same seems to be true for coming off psychiatric drugs. Our brains and bodies get used to these drugs. If we reduce it in small amounts over time, it gives the brain and body time to readapt to the drug not being there. And that tends to reduce the risk of withdrawal effects. And that for many patients means coming off over months and sometimes more than a year. And because of the particular pharmacology of the drugs, the last few milligrams are much harder to come off than the first few milligrams. And so it makes sense to go slower and slower as you get down to lower doses.
1: Oh, and you developed this model, right? This slow tapering model.
8: Yes. So we published a paper on it. It's called hyperbolic tapering. And I should say that many tens of thousands of patients had worked out the same thing themselves through trial and error over many decades, often without medical help. How do we reduce our medication in a way that we can tolerate? And it was quite a eureka moment for me when I realized that this pattern of reducing that patients had worked out exactly matches the neuroimaging of these drugs and their effect on the brain. And so I think it is a technique that tends to work, and I use it in my clinic, and there's now research projects going on to try to define it better.
1: And that means, I assume, using liquid, right? Because you can't, you can't split a pill down to the crumbs, right?
8: Exactly. You've got to the crux of the matter, which is that the existing tablets or capsules available at pharmacies for all antidepressants have a very large effect on the brain. So patients are often told, you're on a very small dose of a drug, you can just stop it. But the brain doesn't care about the size of tablet you're swallowing. It cares about the effect of that drug on the brain, on its receptors. And so to sort of get down that hill, you need to use, exactly like you've just mentioned, liquids or specially compounded tablets or capsules. And that way people can get off that last sort of steep hill to get down off their drugs.
9: I think the method of tapering that Mark is describing, the gradual hyperbolic tapering, you know, I think it's been a wonderful development. And at the same time, we have to recognize that we don't have, you know, good high quality evidence from clinical trials, especially kind of blinded and randomized clinical trials, about the benefits of hyperbolic tapering. It's hard to say that, you know, which method is the best one for, you know, an average person who uses antidepressant medications. But I do think kind of, you know, for people who are having difficulty coming off them, hyperbolic tapering is at the moment the best one.
1: You know, I am noticing personally, as someone who covers science week in, week out, and has done that for decades, a kind of dangerous flattening of science in, from all directions. And I wanted your perspective on that. Is there a way for us to better acknowledge uncertainty in science? You know, how do we make uncertainty great again?
8: That's a good line. I think there is a very worrying flattening of science. You know, science is, it's a way of generating new knowledge, and it's also a kind of institution of power. And I think that dissenting voices have been quietened again and again in medicine. You know, one thing I wanted to point out is that this is actually a repeat story. The same thing happened with benzodiazepines. Doctors said they don't have major withdrawal effects. It's not everybody. We don't think it's physiological. It might be something about the patients. It might be relapse. You know, what happens is there's a certain line. It benefits professionals. It comes from industry. And patient voices are quieted. It takes independent researchers without great funding decades to build up the evidence base to prove that something was not what it was represented to be. And so I really think that we have to learn from past experience and be open to new ideas, because otherwise, you know, we've learned great harm is done to patients. So I do think we need to be more open-minded and not so quick to censor dissenting voices, which is happening so much now in psychiatry.
9: Yeah, my view is that I think we have to openly acknowledge that this is an area in which there's a lot of disagreement in the field and there are a lot of unknowns. And the reason there is disagreement is that we lack the kind of high quality research that can persuade people. And so the answer, I think, is that major funding organizations, they have to make this topic a priority. They have to make research around medication harms and stopping medications a priority. And if they fund research that investigates this issue, we will have the data that resolves these unsettled questions.
1: I want to thank you both for taking the time to talk with me today on the show.
8: Thanks, Flora.
9: Yeah, thank you for covering this.
1: Dr. Avais Aftab, Clinical Associate Professor of Psychiatry at Case Western Reserve University in Cleveland, Ohio, and Dr. Mark Horowitz, Clinical Research Fellow in the UK's National Health Service and scientific co-founder of Outro Health. He's based in London, England. That's it for this week. 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It comes out every day. And you can also join us throughout the week on social media or with our newsletters, sciencefriday.com/newsletters. You can also call us, 877-4-CIFER is our number. 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I'm Flora Lichtman.
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5: From Cal State Monterey Bay, this is listener-supported 90.3 KAZU, Pacific Grove, Monterey, Salinas, and Santa Cruz, and translator K208GJ Santa Cruz. On Point was recorded earlier.
15: White House Deputy Chief of Staff Stephen Miller thinks immigrants refuse to assimilate.
16: Not only is the first generation unsuccessful, but you see persistent issues in every subsequent generation.
15: What do immigrants themselves think?
17: In moving from one place to another, we are inevitably pushed to adopt and adapt into the new reality.
15: Assimilation means a huge variety of things to immigrant Americans, from how they absorb American culture to how American culture absorbs them.
18: I thought that by wanting to do something different, I was somehow betraying my identity, my cultural values, and my family, and that created a huge pressure on me.
19: I feel like I have access to two amazing all-you-can-eat buffets, and I can go back and forth between the two, and I can leave behind the things that I don't want, you know, or the things that don't work for me.
15: I'm Meghna Chakrabarty. That's up next on Point. Stay with us.
6: From NPR News in Washington, I'm Nora Rahm. The Trump administration has announced double-digit tariffs on dozens of U.S. trading partners. It's also threatening additional tariffs on the United Kingdom if its new prime minister taxes U.S. tech companies. NPR's Lauren Freer reports from London.
20: President Trump's ambassador to the United Kingdom, Warren Stevens, told Sky News that if the new British Prime Minister, Andy Burnham, decides to tax big tech, which is mostly American companies, that could trigger more tariffs from Washington. A digital services tax is something the UK has been considering. For now, though, the British government says Trump's latest tariffs will amount to, quote, no negative change for British exports. Burnham's predecessor, Prime Minister Keir Starmer, was able to strike a better U.S. trade deal than many other countries with lower tariff rates. And King Charles got the U.S. tariff on Scotch whiskey reduced to zero when he visited the White House in April. Lauren Freier, NPR News, London.
6: There was a ceremony today honoring the impending opening of a new bridge linking the United States and Ontario. As Russ McNamara of Detroit Public Radio reports, it was a Canada-only affair.
21: Oh, Canada.
22: The Trump administration nixed the ribbon-cutting ceremony last month, and with the president threatening new tariffs, Canadian officials threw their own party for the Gordie Howe International Bridge without American involvement. However, Ontario Premier Doug Ford is treating the soured relations between the two allies as a bump in the road.
23: I know Canadians love Americans, and I know Americans love Canadians, and that bond will last for another over 200 years.
22: The bridge will open to traffic Monday afternoon. For NPR News, I'm Russ McNamara in Windsor, Ontario.
6: The cyclospora outbreak that sickened thousands has expanded to four additional states. That's according to an update from the Centers for Disease Control and Prevention. NPR's Ping Wong reports.
24: The CDC has confirmed nearly 2,000 cases of cyclosporiasis over the past month in a multi-state outbreak. It says the true count of people sickened may be much higher. The parasite has been causing intestinal issues and explosive diarrhea across at least nine states now, including Illinois, Kansas, Oklahoma, and Pennsylvania. 98 people have been hospitalized and no one has died. The parasitic infection can be treated with an antibiotic, though most healthy people can recover without treatment. The CDC says the data continues to show that iceberg lettuce grown and processed by Taylor Farms de Mexico and served at Taco Bell restaurants is a source of the contamination. The company announced a voluntary recall last week on all its iceberg lettuce sourced from central Mexico. Ping Huang, NPR News.
0: This is NPR News in Washington. Tens of thousands of people have been forced from their homes in France and Spain because of large wildfires. Both countries are seeking help from the European Union. Several large fires have erupted in southern Europe this summer. Scientists say the region has become more vulnerable due to hotter temperatures caused by climate change. The International Energy Agency says that renewables are set to overtake coal as an electricity source in 2026. NPR's Julia Simon reports.
3: In their electricity mid-year update, the agency says global renewable energy is forecast to grow 8% in 2026. Natural gas output is projected to stay mostly flat. A big part of what's hampering natural gas growth are high prices following the U.S.-Israeli war with Iran. 5 months after the conflict began, European natural gas prices are more than 90% higher. Asian natural gas prices are more than 105% higher. Meanwhile, solar and battery installations are booming around the world. Energy experts say 2026 may go down in history books as the year that the world made a significant pivot away from planet-heating fossil fuels. Julia Simon, NPR News.
0: Basketball star LeBron James has made his decision. He's becoming a Philadelphia 76er for his 24th season. He says it's not the money or family considerations. He wrote on social media, "I still want to sacrifice. I still want to work." He says he thinks he can help make Philadelphia a championship team. The franchise hasn't won the title in 43 years. I'm Nora Rahm, NPR News in Washington.
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28: This is On Point. I'm Meghna Chakrabarty. Dr. David Glosser's American story begins in the late 1800s in the village of Antipol in what is now Belarus. It was there where David's great-grandfather, Wulfliebe Glosser, his wife, and their eight children scraped by to survive.
29: My great-grandfather was a combination of subsistence farming and food market operating in the town square and so forth, just struggling to get along. Desperately poor family, you know, living in basically a hovel.
28: In the late 19th century, Antipol was within the Russian Empire, and surging Russian nationalism led to anti-Jewish pogroms that swept across Imperial Russia.
29: Times were difficult in the Russian Empire, and there was a great scapegoating of minority populations. Was one of the classic ways that that besieged governments have of distracting their population, of finding somebody to blame for the problems of the country.
28: David says it's really no different from the anti-immigrant scapegoating he sees going on right now in the United States, led by White House Deputy Chief of Staff Stephen Miller.
30: Who's going to stand up and say the cartels are gone, the criminal migrants are gone, the gangs are gone, America is for Americans and Americans only?
28: That was Miller in 2025. Miller is the chief architect of the Trump administration's shutdown of immigration to this country, both illegal and legal. And it was a Miller-style rhetoric more than a century ago that led to years of anti-Jewish rioting in Russia. By 1903, seeing no future for himself or his family in Antipol, Wolf Lieb Glosser, like millions of other Jews, was forced to flee.
29: My great-grandfather decided to leave, and he was able to cobble together enough rubles to be able to go, along with many thousands of other people from all different nationalities, to find their way to America.
28: Wolf Lieb Glosser set foot on Ellis Island on January 7th, 1903.
29: When he came in, of course, he didn't speak any English, and I think he had the equivalent of about $7 in his pocket.
28: Again, David says the echoes are strong. Wolf Lieb Glosser was poor. He had no formal education, couldn't speak a word of English. Exactly the kind of immigrant that Stephen Miller these days says are incapable of assimilating into American life.
1: Yes, and even worse than that, you end up with what our founding fathers feared the most, which is that you have foreign immigrants who become advocates, not for this country, but the country that they left. So the further away in culture you go and the larger in number you go, by definition, the greater challenge it poses to assimilation.
28: Assimilation. What a fascinating and fraught word in American history. You hear Miller there saying that fusing into American life becomes even harder for immigrants when they come from far away and in great numbers. And how do those numbers swell? Well, by one of the policies that Miller hates the most, what he calls chain migration.
2: Individuals right now who are receiving green cards, they can bring in, say, an elderly relative who can immediately go on to public assistance if they become unable to support themselves financially. And then that person can bring in a relative who can bring in a relative who can bring in a relative. And that's why they call it chain migration.
28: Chain migration is more commonly known as family-based migration. Now, Stephen Miller might view the Glossers as an example or a part of this massive destabilizing throng because, you guessed it, Wolf Lieb Glosser came to this country in 1903 via chain migration. David Glosser says that Wolf Lieb's brother was already in the United States before 1903 and told him to come. And then Wolf Lieb turned around and brought his family.
29: Anyway, then one by one, my great-grandfather started to bring over the family. And one by one, the boys came over. And it was a chain migration.
28: The Glossers eventually moved to Johnstown, Pennsylvania. There, one side of the family went into the junk business, the other into retail, starting off with a pushcart. Eventually, they opened Glosser Brothers Incorporated, a large chain of supermarkets and discount department stores that flourished in Johnstown for 70 years. That's where David Glosser grew up.
29: The business grew, and over the decades, employed thousands of people in Johnstown. Put a lot of bread on the table and a lot of families. Put a lot of kids through college. Built a lot of charitable works in the city. It was good times. And in turn, we and all the other millions of immigrants like us who built America.
28: David's story is a familiar one. The story of immigrants who become part of the American fabric, who bring multi-generational success to this country. And yet, Stephen Miller insists on believing that immigrants bring problems that stay with their unassimilated children, grandchildren, and beyond.
1: Not only is the first generation unsuccessful, but you see persistent issues in every subsequent generation. So you see consistent high rates of welfare use, consistent high rates of criminal activity, consistent failures to assimilate. But this shouldn't be a surprise, Will. It's just common sense.
28: But is it really, Mr. Miller? Is it really common sense? Because if that were truly the case, then Stephen Miller himself should be one of those welfare-wasting, unassimilated subsequent generations. Because, you see, Stephen Miller's mother, Miriam, was born Miriam Glosser. Dr. David Glosser is her brother, and he's Stephen Miller's uncle, meaning that Wolf Lieb Glosser's story of fleeing Antipol for refuge in the United States is Stephen Miller's story too. David Glosser first wrote about this in Politico back in 2018, and he wrote about his dismay that his nephew is, quote, the architect of immigration policies that repudiate the very foundation of our family's life in this country. He also calls Miller a hypocrite because, recall, his great-grandfather Wolf Lieb got out of Antipol. A few decades later, the Einsatzgruppen stormed the village. They were the Nazi paramilitary death squads, and when they arrived in Antipol, they killed all the Jews there. David told CNN,
9: everybody else who didn't make it, they were all swept away in the Holocaust and dead.
10: And so saying the hypocrisy...
9: Well, let's put it simply. Had we not been able to enter America when we did, Stephen Miller would never exist.
28: America is a nation of immigrants. That makes immigration the basis of what this country is and a battleground over who we wish to be. Conflict has always been part of that picture. So today, I want to focus on a resurgent part of that conflict, that question of assimilation. Stephen Miller and others on the far right insist that many immigrants just refuse to assimilate. But on the far left, assimilation is summarily rejected as cultural erasure. Real life, of course, and immigrants' real views span the broad spectrum in between. So let's talk about that. And in order to do so, Nancy Foner joins us. She's a distinguished emerita professor of sociology at Hunter College and also author of books on immigration, including Immigration, How the Past Shapes the Present. Professor Foner, welcome to On Point.
11: Oh, delighted to be here, and thank you very much.
28: So tell me, first of all, this word assimilation, for you and in the course of your scholarship, like, what is that meant to you? What do you think it actually means in the American context?
11: Well, broadly speaking, it's usually referred to as a process by which immigrants and their descendants integrate into the dominant culture of the U.S. There are other definitions, but I think that's a widely understood one. But there are aspects, I don't know if you want me to talk about that now. I think that laying out how we think about assimilation, it's important to make a number of points. So one is that assimilation is not an all or nothing situation. Mm-hmm. You can assimilate in many ways while also holding on to many home country cultural beliefs and practices. It's in fact not realistic to expect immigrants to abandon their former cultural patterns altogether if they've come as adults, which many do, right? To come in your 20s and your 30s. And they don't hold on to all of, they hold on to some of their cultural beliefs and values and practices. Plus, home country cultural practices and beliefs inevitably change in many ways as immigrants make their lives in the U.S. And I think it's a nice way of putting it that assimilation is what happens when you're doing other things. I mean, you don't consciously say, I want to assimilate. It's because you're living your life in the U.S., you're working, you're meeting people from other groups. In the case that you're often going to school. And so in the process of doing those things, you adopt or become familiar with American culture in the U.S. And you change because you're moving to a new society. You're faced with new constraints, new barriers, new opportunities. It's not a conscious process. The other thing about assimilation that I think it's important to emphasize is that largely it's a second generation experience. Yes. That is the children of immigrants born in the U.S. because they are born here. They have birthright citizenship. They are literally American citizens from the day that they were born, and they live their whole lives here. Well, at least, you know, they go to school here. They live in neighborhoods increasingly that have people other than those from their parents' country of origin. And it's among the second generation who are most likely to more fully assimilate, unlike what Stephen Miller said, right, which it persists across the generations. That's simply not true, okay? Because right. among the second and increasingly third generation, they're fully Americans. They may be hyphenated Americans because they do often still face barriers on the basis of their ethnic origins or their race. But culturally, they become more American, more committed right. to America. Another point
12: well,
11: I just want
12: well,
11: to make.
12: Professor, actually, yeah. Professor Foner, I'm going to let you make that point when we come back from the break because we just got about 20 seconds here before I got to get us to that break. Folks, we're talking today about what assimilation actually is, what it actually means in this country, and specifically what it means to immigrants to this country right now. Their definitions are quite broad, and we'll hear a lot more of those when we come back. This is On Point.

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4: You're back with On Point. I'm Meghna Chakrabarty, and today we are talking about what assimilation actually is for immigrants in the United States, or the is's that it is, meaning it's a whole lot of things. For example, we reached out to On Point listeners, and you definitely responded with your views. Here's Luke Perchik, who's an immigrant, and Luke says there are parts of American culture that have been more easy to adopt than others.
5: As a child, I immigrated along with my parents, and assimilation played a big role in school. However, as an adult, I still have not adapted to all things American. Football or fast food or even tipping is something that I grapple with. But what I did pick up is a sense of good-heartedness that Americans are known for. They're open to all, accepting, and being genuine. You can always adopt and shape existing norms into something new, and that's what Americans are known for. Culture is always changing for immigrants or the established Americans.
4: And here's On Point listener Peggy Gui-Suk Hong. Peggy says that sometimes after immigrating to the U.S., it can actually take time to realize what she says are the costs of assimilation.
6: My family immigrated to Hawaii in 1968, and I was 4 years old, almost five. And I feel like I've spent the first half of my life trying to assimilate. And then I've been spending the second half of my life, I'm 62 years old now, decolonizing and trying to reclaim my heritage that I lost. You know, I lost my mother tongue. I lost access to my grandparents because I couldn't speak with them. I lost access to a lot of the culture and history that me and my ancestors come from.
4: We'll hear more from On Point listeners throughout the show. Well, Professor Foner, you were saying that there are basically three aspects of assimilation that are important to recognize, and you were just about to get to the third one. What is it?
7: Oh, yeah, I just want to emphasize that assimilation is a two-way process, that immigrants change and enrich American culture. It's not just that being in America changes immigrants and their children, but that immigrants and their children change the culture of the U.S. Most we can think about food. In the past, immigrants brought us bagels and pizza. Now there are more Chinese restaurants than McDonald's, Burger King's, and Kentucky Fried Chicken's. Combined, Mex-up salsa sells more than ketchup. Immigrants have brought musical Latin rhythms to American popular music. They brought new businesses like nail salons that have affected how people live their daily lives. They've also, I think that came up in some of the comments, that assimilation is not an unalloyed good, as we've heard from the last speaker. And I could add to that that assimilation can be bad for your health in terms of adopting American dietary patterns and also lack of exercise. You can adopt bad American habits. Interestingly, the literature shows that although immigrants commit fewer crimes than the native born, fewer violent crimes than native born. By the second generation, the crime rates among the second generation are similar to the native born. So,
4: so another form of assimilation. Yeah.
7: Right. So we have to consider Professor, that too.
4: Yeah. If I may, you know, I'm thinking about, you know, the specific definition of assimilation that Stephen Miller seems to hold, right? You know, because he keeps harping on things like not learning the English language. And he talks about immigrants as coming into like these very isolated enclaves as if they form these hermetically sealed bubbles in different parts of the country and refuse to sort of step outside those bubbles. And he talks about cultural norms and this, that, and the other. And it just seems to me that, first of all, there may be varying degrees of these things, truth in these things, but the sort of flaming concerns that he has also sound really familiar. You know, I'm thinking about, well, wasn't there a time in American history where Italian immigrants forming Little Italy, right? Or Chinese immigrants congregating in Chinatowns in various parts of the country, that they were too seen as you know, unassimilating or refusing to assimilate in this country?
7: They certainly were. They were, in fact, not only felt to be refusing to assimilate, they were often felt to be unassimilable, that they never would assimilate, that they were mongrel races who would ruin America and would never become American. I think we forget that, actually. A lot of Americans forget that when they look back to the past. And there's a tendency, in fact, to romanticize immigrants in the early, you know, in the turn of the 20th century. And English is one of the places where this comes. I'm giving talks in my books. I often hear from the audience, these are people who are, you know, second or third generation and often older. And they'll say, well, today's immigrants don't want to speak English. That's not like my relatives. They came here and they learned English right away. But in fact, the studies show that immigrants today are more likely to speak English and learn it more quickly than immigrants a century ago. And this three model of linguistic assimilation still holds, that immigrants arriving as adults make progress, but not surprisingly, they're more fluent in their native tongue. The second U.S.-born generation, the majority are proficient in English, though they're often bilingual to speak usually with their parents or other relatives. By the third generation, this is the grandchildren of immigrants, they're by and large monolingual. They only speak English. And this fear that Spanish will challenge the predominance of English is really unfounded. In fact, some social scientists talk about America or the U.S. as being the graveyard of languages. So that, and I think the misconceptions come because people see people, you know, we've had replenishment, we've had new immigrants coming all the time, and people see someone on the street speaking Spanish, for example, or another language, and they think, oh, that person hasn't learned English. But that person may have come 3 years ago. Yeah, so it's really, you know, you have to really look at this over the generations.
4: Well, if I may, I'm glad you focused on language, because actually a while ago we did a show specifically about language uptake amongst immigrants, and that show mirrored exactly what you're saying, that within one generation there's almost complete English language uptake and bilingualism, and in the second generation, like, the native tongue has been completely forgotten. But, you know, what's interesting to me is that you said that people say, well, their immigrant ancestors learned English faster. In this case, we're talking about, and you've written a book about this in particular, mm-hmm. we're talking about European immigrant ancestry, right? Like Irish, Italian, et cetera. And I think that that's quite important to note. There's this presumption that because people had lighter skin, that they somehow assimilated more quickly, which history says is not true.
7: Yes, exactly. And of course, in the past, if we're talking about around the turn of the 20th century, the overwhelming majority of immigrants were from Europe. But we should also know that they were not seen the same way that we see them today. you know, the Jews and Italians were seen as racially, they were legally white.

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1: Let me give you another example here. Phuc Tran, his family came to the U.S. as refugees of the Vietnam War. That was through a U.S.-led resettlement and the passage of the Indochina Migration and Refugee Assistance Act of 1975. Well, Phuc is now a writer and a tattoo artist. He used to actually teach Latin. And growing up in the U.S. in the 1980s, he told us there was no question in his family on how to assimilate.
2: You know, in the 80s, like, we got our marching orders and it was like, you know, get with the program, you know, celebrate the 4th of July, you know, learn about Halloween. And that was it. Like, there wasn't space culturally for anybody to bring, I guess, their heritage culture to the table.
1: But Phuc's parents didn't see that as claustrophobic cultural pressure. For them, instead, it was actually an opportunity.
2: They wanted me and my brother to speak perfect English. They wanted us to sit in the other room, and if they heard us talking, they wouldn't be able to tell if it was American kids or like Vietnamese American kids or Vietnamese kids. And it was really important to them, because I think, like, for my father especially, like, he thought that the reason that he wasn't getting further ahead or didn't have opportunities was because his mastery of English and his sort of like a cultural assimilation wasn't complete, or that, like, he was missing things, and he wanted us to have sort of all those opportunities.
1: Well, but later, his parents' views softened when they noticed that Phuc couldn't speak Vietnamese as well as he did when he was a child. And they had their own, well, I guess I should say they only had their own experiences to guide them in the cultural minefield known as teenage dating.
2: And then the other thing was, when I was in high school, my parents set me up on a blind date with another like Vietnamese American girl. And then all of a sudden there was this expectation that I was going to like date and marry another Vietnamese girl. And I was like, wait, what? Like, I don't even know any other, like, we had to drive like, you know, a half hour away to like Harrisburg to like find another Vietnamese girl. They're like, okay, here you go. Why don't you guys just hit it off? And I was just like, hell no. You know, cause like, I'm this like, you know, 80s, like punk rock teenager. And I was like, this is so weird. I talked to her. She was very nice. We sat in the car and we just like made fun of our parents, you know, which is like the most like Gen X, you know, sort of like Vietnamese American thing to do. Like, we both like, we're sitting in the car, arms crossed, staring at each other, being like, our parents suck.
1: Well, Phuc's parents' approach to assimilation, I would say it's a sum of specificities: being war refugees, grateful to be alive, arriving in the 1970s at the relative beginning of a large wave of Asian immigration, and a drive to succeed. But for Phuc, that didn't mean navigating multiple cultures was always easy.
2: I think like the process of assimilation is fraught because it's not, it's completely unwritten in terms of like when you've done enough. And also, you don't know who's in charge. Like, when do you get the certificate that says that you're assimilated? Because like, you know, like, I just remember being in high school, like just jumping through all these hoops and doing all these things. And it's like in the back of my mind, I'm like, okay, when am I American enough?
1: Phuc has come to see his assimilation, though, as a strength, binding together the strongest aspects of multiple cultures that create his own identity.
2: I feel like I have access to two amazing all-you-can-eat buffets, and I can go back and forth between the two, and I can leave behind the things that I don't want, and then I can take all the things that, you know, fulfill or enrich my life from both American and Vietnamese culture as it was presented to me, you know, by my parents and my family.
1: Well, that was Phuc Tran, author of the memoir Sai Gone. He's also a tattoo artist currently living in Maine. Professor Foner, this gets me thinking about, are the tensions over assimilation, are they different now since the types of immigrants who began coming in 1965 to this country were just from different parts of the country than were at the turn of the century?
3: Well, there are lots of differences and lots of similarities. I guess picking up on the Vietnamese experience that we just heard, I mean, and today at least, yes, there's always been conflicts or tensions between immigrants and their second generation.

0: children over certain aspects of child rearing, for example, that parents are too strict. I mean, that happened in the past and it happens today. Very common that children feel that their parents bring with them values and they expect a level of respect and deference. For example, a big issue in many immigrant groups is this issue of discipline, that parents feel, immigrant parents feel that sparing the rod is ruining the child. And they believe in using physical corporal punishment and are actually upset when the teachers in the schools don't use it. And this is a tension for the children and the parents. But what's interesting is that many of the parents, they're not, most are not these, you know, inflexible traditionalists. They begin to change too often in kind of small, maybe subtle ways. And many will tell you that they try to speak to their children and talk to them rather than hitting them, for example. And so I think, and the children themselves also begin to learn new ways. Although interestingly, In the tale that we just heard, it's interesting that among West Indians who I've studied from Jamaica, the second generation, when they grow up, even though they resented their parents using corporal punishment when they were children, say that when they grow up, they want to incorporate the best of both possible worlds. That they don't want to be. They don't want to be as strict as their parents. They don't, but they also don't want to be like American parents. They want to kind of, so they want to create a new, maybe a create a mixture, which actually is something that many children of immigrants do.
1: But I mean, this to me seems the most American thing possible, though, right? Creating something new.
0: Something new, exactly. In the new environment, exactly, yeah.
1: But can I just ask a quick follow-up, because we've got about 2 minutes here before we have to take our next break. To me, it's quite obvious that if a family emphasizes let's call it the superficial things required for quote-unquote assimilation, language, maybe being more familiar with, as is noted, the dominant culture. But is there evidence that for families who are less inclined to say, well, you're going to speak English at home or whatnot, or you're going to understand what St. Patrick's Day means, that if there's any delay in that immigration, and does that have any impact on, you know, on that family and their progress, either like socioeconomically in this country?
0: Yeah, I haven't seen anything as, you know, like that. But we should emphasize, though, that immigrants bring this tremendous desire for their children to do better. That's a great strength of the immigrant experience. I mean, that I think has come out from the people that we've heard. They leave in some cases, they're forced to leave their home countries in the case of refugees, but many voluntarily leave because they want a better life for their children. They want in the U.S. They're very ambitious. They're motivated to work hard. And that is something that is a strength of the immigrant experience.
1: Well, Professor Foner, hang on here for just a second. We'll talk a lot more about sort of when tensions over assimilation have reached fever pitches in the American past and what's driving it now. So we'll be right back. This is On Point.

0: Hey, it's Francis Lamb, host of The Splendid Table. This week, it's vacation daydreaming with virtual trips to the sunny, olive oil-drenched Mediterranean, and then up to the beautiful, bright cities of Scandinavia for a great way to smoke salmon in a home kitchen and more. It's coming up on The Splendid Table.
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2: A new State Department report blames Cuba for fomenting an anti-American left. 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
7: You're back with On Point. I'm Meghna Chakrabarty, and today we are talking about what assimilation actually is, or actually the broad spectrum of quote-unquote assimilation for immigrants into this country. Nancy Foner joins us. She's Distinguished Professor Emerita of Sociology at Hunter College and also at the City University of New York, author of Immigration, How the Past Shapes the Present. She's also author of other books on this exact issue, including Strangers No More, Immigration and the Challenges of Integration in North America and Western Europe. And let's listen to a little bit more of our On Point listeners who shared their stories or what their views are of assimilation. So this is Katarina. She's been living in the U.S. for more than 20 years, and she loves American culture and is happy to adopt some of it. But this word assimilation to her can often mean something more sinister.
8: Assimilation often, it comes to my ear as a dog whistle when times are becoming very conservative. And so it becomes more narrow view of one slither, a very small and tiny slither of American culture, which is like pushing this whiteness or this Christian nationalism or conservatism or this capitalist view. But it's tiny, it's very narrow, and it's not vibrant. So for me, wanting to learn the American culture for me, that is wonderful and vibrant, I find this diversity is what is exciting, and we should be honoring that.
7: So here's another one. This is Mauko Bedi. He says that as a child of African immigrants and as an African-American in this country, he's able to see multiple perspectives.
9: People look at me and obviously see just primarily a Black man. I often see the various stereotypes associated with that, but also I see stereotypes associated with Africans and things put on them throughout their lives as immigrants. I'm not fluent in my dad's native language, and trying to learn has always been difficult for me, especially since he has moved back to Ghana as of recently. But as African-American person, you see a mixture. African Americans have their own particular culture steeped in oppression and such. Meanwhile, Africans have to assimilate, change up their names, speak more fluent English, etc. And so someone like me having my own name is a privilege.
7: So, Professor Foner, you know, we keep saying this. I mean, I've been saying this word assimilation all hour, and then also assimilating into American culture. But I want to be honest. I mean, I'm the child of immigrants. I was born in this country. I'm an American through and through, first and foremost. But I can't even say I know what American culture is, because I think it highly depends on what part of the country you live in, even, you know, what your socioeconomic economic status is. So, I mean, is there any, I guess, among sociologists like you, any common agreement as to what we mean when we say American culture?
10: Gosh, probably not.
7: Because I'm just wondering how an immigrant's supposed to know what they're supposed to assimilate into, right?
10: Well, I guess English is one of the things that we would say, right? Speaking English, yeah. For those who come not from cultures where English is not the common language or the official language. That would be one thing, right? Learning English. Assimilation often refers to economic assimilation, you know, moving up the job ladder and the job hierarchy. So it's not just a cultural term. So it really, it varies with how social scientists and their work use it and how every day. What's interesting is how Katerina sees it as a stigmatized word. And I think that many do believe, you know, think that it means, you know, you have to force to be somehow American, and it doesn't recognize your diverse, you know, diverse cultural experiences in this country. And the last speaker also raised the problem of becoming American for those who are seen as Black, means becoming a Black American, right? So that has its other a hyphenated American, right? Which mm-hmm. is sometimes presented as being a good because that acknowledges diversity. But for other groups, it may also be a stigma, particularly for Black immigrants from Africa or the Caribbean, often feel that they don't have the option, that they're, when people see them, they don't see where they came from. This is the second generation who have no accent to indicate where they're from, or in some cases, their name doesn't indicate it either. And so they feel that they are just labeled as Black, and their ethnic background or their immigrant background is not recognized. So it's complicated mm-hmm. in the U.S. because of racial and economic inequalities, right? Which don't
7: Yeah. Well, you know, it got me thinking to this other question I wanted to ask you about, which is, when in the past have these concerns over, you know, immigrants and they're assimilated, mm-hmm. then they're not assimilating, when have they reached the kind of feverish pitch we're hearing now? Because, you know, I was looking at some interviews that Stephen Miller has given, and there was one in particular, interestingly, where he talked about what he saw as a golden age in America between 1924 mm-hmm. and 1965. And these are two really important dates in immigration history. I was wondering if you wanted to talk about that a little bit and whether they map to this sort of assimilation fear as well in American history.
10: Well, they do, in the fact that what led to the 1924 Act, and the 1924 Act, we should say, is an act that highly restricted immigration to the United States after decades of very enormous immigration, particularly from Eastern and Southern Europe. And the 1924 Act established national origin quotas and heavily favored people from Northern and Western Europe, and cut the numbers down enormously, so that between the 20s and then 1965 was the Immigration Act that really opened up the United States to immigration literally from all over the world by abolishing the national origin quotas and creating a new immigration system. So, yes, I know Stephen Miller talks about this pause, he calls it, right? This pause mm-hmm. between the 20s and the 60s allowed for assimilation, although actually in what the quote earlier, you know, he seems to have seen it as being persistent throughout the generations. But I think immigration was not dependent on that pause. And we should remember that during that pause, there was World War II and the Great Depression, which also discouraged immigration. But immigration, as I've said earlier, is a second generation phenomenon. It's a generational phenomenon. And just having a pause during the pause, yes, the numbers of new immigrants were small, but there were second and third generation were growing up in America. There was still a lot of diversity. So I don't see that, you know, as that's his justification for why we need a pause. And I think that comes up against, you know, acknowledging and discussing how important immigration is for American society, quite apart from assimilation issues. I mean, we have population issues in the country now. We have the aging of the baby boomers who were born right in the post-World War II period, enormous cohort, mostly white. Who's going to fill that by 2030? They're going to, all of them will be 65 or older. Who is going to fill the jobs that they're leaving, both low-skilled and high-skilled? We are in the country. Fertility is well below replacement levels. And then we're going to have this aging population. Who's going to care for them? At the moment, immigrants are heavily involved in these caring professions. Who's going to pay into the Social Security system to provide benefits for this huge aging population? And so, I mean, there are many. So, there, yes, we're, it's important, interesting that, you know, assimilation is focused on some of the time. But this is an important, we need immigrants. And clearly in the United States now. Now, if we go back again to the past, you know, there were hard-aged Americanization programs at that time in the early 20th century, which we haven't spoken about. Immigrants were seen as they had to completely shed their old customs and ethnic identities. In schools on the Lower East Side, you weren't allowed even to speak Yiddish in the schoolyard. And you were the teachers were told to wash out with soap anybody who used Yiddish. Teddy Roosevelt, the president in 1915, beginning of World War I, he said there's no such thing as a hyphenated American who is a good American. So there were they were against hyphenation. You had to be a 100% American. So actually, it was more intolerant then, right? Than now, because hyphenated identities have become accepted in America. I mean, we do live in a post-civil rights America, despite the attempts of the Trump administration to undo that.
7: And well, so, if I can I just jump in here, sure. Professor, and you'll just have to forgive me, please do, because I'm just mindful of the time, and I wanted I wanted to give voice to one more person, because this person, he's Ilan Stavins, and he is part of America's largest immigrant group by far. Stavins is a professor of humanities and Latin American and Latino culture at Amherst College.
11: I am myself an immigrant from Mexico. I came in the mid-80s to this country. I came with different languages. My original languages were Yiddish and Spanish. In adopting the English language, I started to realize that I move my body differently in each of the languages, that my facial gestures are differently when I speak one or I speak the other. And I found it absolutely absorbing, but also daunting to occupy a new language, to steal from the culture the words that were property of that culture, and to make them my own. I felt like an imposter. And I think all immigrants have that element of impostorship, of passing, of not being quite themselves, or at least their old self.
7: But Stavin says that being a chimera can have its benefits.
11: Then it's also extraordinarily liberating as well. You become somebody new. It's as if you are born again. And in that, you have options that you didn't have originally as a child in your original culture. So I think that immigration is an invitation to start anew. Assimilation is this wrestling between the old and the newly acquired.
7: Stavins says that new identity, though, doesn't come immediately, and it doesn't come without friction.
11: That culture into which one arrives establishes that the doors are closed, or that things are already in shape, and that our arrival makes others uncomfortable, or at least makes them aware that there's an outsider that might be watching or might be stealing certain elements. And that no, you are here, you're taking somebody else's bed, you're taking somebody else's desk in a school or job in a factory or in a whatever labor dimension that is, makes us feel as if we are unwelcome.
7: But overall, Ilan Stavin says that being an immigrant is being part of the human story. And it's a story he sees that's ripe with constant change, both for individuals and the broader culture.
11: The immigrant is not only transformed by the society into which they arrive, but transforms that society radically, essentially. There is the presence of the outsider makes the insider feel different automatically, even when that insider is rejecting that immigrant, or on the other side, when that insider is fully embracing it.
7: So that's Ilan Stavins, professor of humanities and Latin American and Latino culture at Amherst College. And Professor Foner, if I may, there's one more voice I want to play here because, you know, what we're talking about is the debate or the tensions over assimilation in this country. And recently I heard what I think is the simplest, most straightforward, and most sensible definition of sort of the duties that immigrants have in coming to a new nation and the duty that that new nation has to those immigrants. And it comes from a speech that Pope Leo gave just last month in Tenerife on a trip to Spain. And in it, he starts by saying, to integrate does not mean erasing the history of those who arrive, nor demanding that they leave behind everything that forms part of their memory. And then he continues like this.
12: Integrar es un camino recíproco. Quien llega aprende a habitar una tierra nueva. Y quien recibe aprende
7: a... Leo says integration is a reciprocal path. Those who arrive learn to inhabit a new land, and those who receive learn to expand their own home without diluting their identity or closing their hearts to an encounter. He talks about how he says the new immigrants should do things like learn the language, and the receiving country should do things like be open to adopting new cultural norms. And to me, it's so straightforward because, as you said, that is actually what happens in America. So I just wonder, I mean, is there any other reason beyond racism that this debate keeps coming up in American history?
10: Well, you're asking me. I think that it's because there are tensions over immigration that often politicians deepen and use to face their support. I mean, I think that's also an element in this. And I think that we've seen that in the past in nativist movements that have popped up repeatedly in American history. This is not something new. But I think the points that Ilan Stavins and the Pope made are really important ones to remember. I think this notion that immigrants transform American society at the same point as they are transformed in coming here, that it's not assimilation's not an all or nothing proposition, that you can assimilate, you can adopt many American values and cultural patterns at the same time as maintain some from the old country. And I think maybe a way to think of it too, interestingly, in studies of the second generation, have found that when members of the second generation go back to their parents' home country, what emerges is one of the things that strikes them the most is that they feel highly American. They have never felt as American as before when they realize how different they are from those in their parents' home country. And I think this notion of change is really, and that it's not, it shouldn't be a rigid and all or nothing proposition.
7: Yeah. Right. Well, as you said, assimilation is what happens when you're doing other things. I thought that was so well put. Yeah. Nancy Foner, Professor Emerita, Distinguished Professor Emerita at Hunter College and City University of New York, and author of Immigration, How the Past Shapes the Present. Thank you so much for joining us today, Professor Foner.
10: Thank you for having me.
7: I'm Meghna Chakrabarty. This is On Point.
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17: From WHYY in Philadelphia, this is Fresh Air. I'm David Bean Cooley. Today, poverty, chastity, obedience, total devotion, and rebellion. Catherine Coldstream talks about her years as a nun in a cloistered Carmelite monastery. It was a long way from her upbringing in an artsy family.
18: I loved ballet, I loved art, I loved poetry, I loved music. I was very emotional. I mean, people couldn't understand it when I suddenly went really kind of pious and penitential.
17: She loved the silence, prayer, and the hymns in the monastery, but eventually chafed against the obedience, and how her artistic background, her questioning, and intellectualism were frowned upon. She'll talk about her life there and why she ran away, returned, and later left for good. Her memoir is called Cloistered. Also, critic-at-large John Powers reviews The Hawk, the new TV series starring Will Ferrell. First, the news.
19: Iran targeted American strongholds around the Persian Gulf while the U.S. bombarded Iranian military sites today as the two countries showed no signs of backing away from the war. The conflict continues to choke off shipping traffic through the Strait of Hormuz, sending oil prices higher. President Trump says the U.S. and Iran are currently in negotiations.
20: We are talking to them. I think they're being serious. I think they are being by far the most serious that we've seen them, but that doesn't mean we get there. We'll see what happens.
19: U.S. embassies in the Middle East began alerting Americans in the region that options to leave could become more limited. Iran's Revolutionary Guard advised residents of neighboring countries to stay away from bases with U.S. troops. President Trump is set to attend the annual White House Correspondents' Dinner tonight. As NPR's Tamara Keith reports, it's a redo after the original dinner was interrupted by a gunman.
21: The annual dinner is a celebration of the free press that traditionally includes an acknowledgement of the often strained relationship between presidents and the press that covers them. But strained doesn't even begin to capture the all-out war Trump has waged on journalists since returning to the White House. That includes threats, regulatory actions, numerous lawsuits, punishing news organizations for editorial decisions, as well as frequent personal insults. The first dinner was interrupted before his speech, but Trump said he had planned to be rough on the press. The redo is at a smaller venue with tighter security arrangements. Tamara Keith, NPR News.
19: A 16-year-old in Georgia is awaiting sentencing after pleading guilty today to killing four people and injuring several others in a shooting at his high school nearly 2 years ago. Shemaine Cruz of member station WABE reports.
22: Colt Gray was charged as an adult with malice murder, weapons violations, and cruelty to children for the September 2024 shooting at Appalachee High School, northeast of Atlanta. He faces a minimum sentence of life in prison, but it's up to the judge to decide whether he should be eligible for parole. Family members of the victim say that while adults around him missed multiple warning signs, the teen is the one who decided to bring the gun to school and to pull the trigger. The teen's father, Colin Gray, was convicted of second-degree murder in March for giving his son the gun used in the shooting as a Christmas present. The father and son are expected to be sentenced separately next week. For NPR News, I'm Shemaine Cruz in Atlanta.
19: Skydance-owned Paramount has agreed to delay closing its $81 billion buyout of Warner Brothers Discovery well into next year. The move comes as a judge continues to consider a challenge from 12 states seeking to block the deal altogether. The states allege the merger would extinguish competition in Hollywood and lead to fewer choices for consumers. You're listening to NPR News from Washington. Canadian officials are celebrating a new U.S.-Canada bridge over the Detroit River. The span is expected to improve trade on both sides of the border and give travelers another route between the neighboring countries. A ribbon cutting with speeches took place today before the Gordie Howe International Bridge opens up to vehicle traffic. U.S. and Michigan officials were not invited after President Trump announced 50% tariffs on Canadian goods this week. A soloist sang "O Canada," but the Star-Spangled Banner was not performed. This summer has been so hot that important marine ecosystems in Florida are being impacted. Sean Canan from member station WMNF reports there's already evidence of coral bleaching in the Florida Keys.
0: Bleaching occurs when corals lose the algae that live within their tissues. That happens when corals are stressed, for example, by high ocean temperatures. Bleached corals can recover, but if the stress lasts long enough, they could die. Corey Credit, a professor of marine science and biology at Eckerd College in St. Petersburg, says this year's El Nino is causing warmer-than-usual ocean waters near Florida.
2: It's likely that the rest of the summer, that water will continue to warm. And unfortunately, the future predictions for bleaching is elevated.
0: Credit says it is difficult for corals to recover from repeated threats, including pollution, disease, and bleaching. For NPR News, I'm Sean Canan in Tampa.
19: Former President Barack Obama surprised the WNBA All-Stars at their practice at his new presidential center. Obama walked in from a side door, much to the surprise of the 22 All-Stars. They were the first pro athletes to use the basketball court at the center, which opened in June. It's NPR.
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23: This is Fresh Air. I'm David B. Inculli. Life in a cloistered Carmelite monastery in a rural area in the north of England was almost the opposite of the life Catherine Coldstream had lived before that. She'd grown up in London and had lived in Paris, where she studied composition, worked on experimental music, and performed on viola. At the age of 24, after her father died and she was at rock bottom, she found God. Entering the monastery meant starting a new life cut off from the outside world. Monastery life revolved around silent prayer, group prayer, singing hymns, work, and obedience. To her, this new life seemed transcendent. But eventually, she chafed against the obedience and the feeling that her artistic background, her intellectualism, and her persistent questioning, the whole reality of her outlook and personality, were rejected. After 12 years, she left the monastery. She went on to study theology at Oxford University, and she got married. Today, Catherine Coldstream. She spoke to Terry Gross in 2024 when her memoir, Cloistered, first was published. It's now out in paperback.
24: Catherine Coldstream, welcome to Fresh Air. Your book is so beautifully written, it's hard to imagine you deprived of spoken words for 10 years. I know you had a half hour each day where you're allowed to speak, but what was it like for you to not speak?
25: Well, it's a really strange thing because we, when I say we, the Carmelite order is often described as a silent order. And of course, there's a huge amount of silence in the daily life. But if you look at it another way, words are absolutely woven through the texture of your life because you are either chanting or reading or meditating on the Psalms, for example, for hours every day, and other sort of theological books. So there are a lot of words that go through your head. And in fact, you know, a lot of prayer bounces off words or has resource or recourse to words. So yes, we were very silent, but in another way, internally, words were very important.
24: But it's like a dialogue with God and a dialogue
4: within yourself. It's not direct interaction with people. Why is talking considered taboo except for small amounts during the day?
25: Oh, gosh. That's a very good question. It wasn't speech itself that was taboo. I think I mentioned that certain subjects were taboo when we did talk, say, in community meetings or recreations. So speech itself wasn't taboo, but there were loads of things that you weren't supposed to talk about. But there was a very strong culture of silence, which could feel like it was sort of anti-speech, because the Carmelite order originated in the hermit ideal. So this goes right back to St. Anthony of Egypt, and in the Alexandrian desert, people went out and lived in caves. And then a few centuries later, you find people living in caves on Mount Carmel. And these were people who wanted to dedicate themselves to seeking God in solitude. It's called the desert monasticism or desert spirituality, which is like a sort of a subgroup within Catholic spirituality that's very much dedicated to seeking God through silence.
4: What drew you to that? I mean, just to fill in your background, you're from an artist background. Your father was a painter, an art professor, your mother an actor, an opera singer who was often on the road. And there was a 28-year difference between them. Your father was considerably older. It was a second marriage. You've called it a midlife crisis when you got married. The marriage didn't work out well. But you grew up in the arts. And you're a viola player. You were then. You are now. You've done it professionally as well as just for the pleasure of it. So why did you feel called to live this life of isolation and silence?
25: Wow, that's the million-dollar question. I mean, I did grow up in what, you know, we call it a sort of arty household. It's quite bohemian, and yeah, there was a big age gap between my parents. So I'd grown up in a very sort of expressive kind of family. I loved ballet, I loved art, I loved poetry, I loved music. I was very emotional. I mean, people couldn't understand it when I suddenly went really kind of pious and, kind of quite penitential after my father's death. I think what it was that when my dad died, I was 24, and he had been going downhill in a really kind of very, very painful decline that lasted 4 years. So from the age of about 20, I'd been going through an awful lot of sort of angst and the word trauma is overused, but, I'd been going through a very unhappy time. My family more or less disintegrated. And I think I needed something radical. I was looking for something radical. And, you know, I was looking for it through music at first. I was really into the whole kind of experimental music stuff. Stockhausen, John Cage, Boulez and all this sort of stuff. So I probably always had slightly extreme tendencies. When the kind of hammer blow of bereavement came, I was utterly thrown and completely bereft, obviously, and devastated. And I think I just started another kind of radical search, which took me to different kind of churches. I looked at, you know, I spent time sitting in Greek Orthodox churches. I spent time going to Catholic churches, charismatic churches, all sorts of churches. I think I'd had a sense of transcendence very strongly when my father died, and that led me on to want to get closer to the source of transcendence. And I thought, you know, religion maybe had the key.
4: I think the transcendent experience you're referring to after your father died was seeing his body. Can you describe why that was a transcendent experience?
25: I think it's the sort of combination of familiarity and completely alien things at the same time. So you go into the room and it's the dead body of your beloved parent. It was the first time I'd seen a dead body. And I think there were familiar things about this body. The irony was his hair was moving in the breeze. It might have been a ventilator system or it might have been a window open, but his hair was moving as though he was still alive. But everything else, of course, was utterly static. And it's just the shock of seeing the complete vacancy of a body that you're used to seeing in life. And I think I just felt immediately that he couldn't possibly have died. He was somehow present in the room. And there was some sort of huge sense of presence, I suppose, divine presence that, you know, just surged through the room and that hit me at that point.
24: The fundamentals of the Carmelite life revolve around total devotion to God, pretty constant prayer and reflection, and total self-denial. Would you describe how that translated into daily life?
25: Yes. Well, I suppose one of the big aids, as we would have called it, to self-denial and discipline and virtue and all these other things was the structure of the rule and the constitutions. So there was this ancient document called the Rule from the 13th century. But it was supplemented in the 16th century by the constitutions of St. Teresa of Avila. So there were these kind of written texts that, you know, were meant to govern all aspects of your life. How did it translate into actual everyday life? Well, we had a very disciplined horarium, we called it, like a sort of timetable, which started at 5:15 with a mat track, which was this kind of really loud rattle that shook the whole house almost. And you jumped out of your bed. You weren't allowed to lie there. You just had to get straight up on your knees. You washed in a bucket of cold water. You went straight down to what we call the choir, which was our monastic chapel. And you were praying 25 minutes later. And this went on throughout the day. There were bells, there were times of prayer that alternated with times of work, but it was all very strictly regulated. You knew exactly where you had to go when, and you were silent most of the time and very focused on what you were doing. So there were all these kind of external structures like the texts and the timetable and the bell that meant you could sort of focus on your inner life and not be always needing to talk or sort of make decisions.
24: It just strikes me you chose an order that was like the opposite of the family that you were brought up in, who you described as free-spirited, totally autistic. You were totally autistic. You'd been in Paris before returning to England and joining the monastery. You know, yeah, you were reading books of philosophy. You were playing avant-garde music, in addition to more standard repertoire of classical music. And so you chose this order where it's all about structure and all about discipline and self-denial. And the arts aren't about self-denial. They're about expressiveness and creativity and trying new things. And especially the avant-garde, that's about breaking the rules and seeing what life is like, what music or literature is like outside of those borders. You entered a world that's all borders. And how did you fit yourself into that?
25: Yeah. Well, it was difficult, obviously. But I think the key thing is that part of me, and obviously a huge part of me, which was searching for expression or for something transcendent through the arts, that was the part of me that found a kind of freedom in the interior life. So although the outward life for a Carmelite is regulated and full of boundaries and borders and structures, the silence and the solitude that facilitates is actually like a huge expanse of freedom in terms of your interior life. So basically we'd have 2 hours a day of completely silent prayer and, you know, times for reading. And although our reading material was pretty restricted, you could be as free as you liked in your prayer time. And I think we focused on prayer, which sounds really uncool and really kind of weird to people, I guess, if they're not used to the idea. But prayer was, I think, I approached it like an art form. Well, not an art form, but I think I approached it like a philosophy. For me, I wanted to plumb the depths of this kind of way of silent prayer because I felt, you know, almost in a philosophical sense that this was the answer. And I think I went in with a kind of quite intellectual attitude to it, thinking, you know, this will follow on from my interest in, you know, in transcendence through music or searching for the truth through reading. I would be following the same sort of search, but through prayer. But of course, once you get really deeply into it and you're in a very confined and restricted world, it's not all plain sailing. But I think the prayer life was where we had freedom and a sort of sense of something really special going on a personal level.
24: I'd like you to describe the physical building that you were cloistered in and what the grounds were like around it.
25: It was what we think of as like a sort of grand old manor house, really. It was a large, rambling, Gothic building with loads of outbuildings and sheds. But it was like a very large, grand family house from the days when minor aristocracy lived in these kind of beautiful buildings and had lots of grounds. So it was a house that had staircases, you know, great big sweeping staircases and stained glass windows and high ceilings. I mean, it had grown derelict after the war. And so when the nuns took it over, I think they needed to do a lot of cleaning up. And they basically would have just kept it really bare. So it was like a sort of, if you think of somewhere not as grand as like Brideshead Revisited, but on a much smaller scale, or Downton Abbey. But it was a smaller version of that, but completely bare inside, in a very sort of stark, austere way that was actually really kind of spiritually inspiring. You know, there's a lovely sort of echo and lovely light and a sense of space.
24: And cold, cold floors, cold rooms.
25: Yeah, it was very cold. We didn't have central heating. It was really the far north of England, very drafty in winter. The windows rattled and the, you know, cold air would come in. But there was something really beautiful about it. It was, I think it was very, because it was very isolated and it was in beautiful countryside, farmlands everywhere, lakes and trees and meadows and hills in the distance. So you had a sense of being protected, actually, from the modern world. You felt like you'd gone back in time to somewhere that was sort of almost magical in its beauty.
24: I want you to describe your cell, because each of the nuns had a cell that was just for them, and why it was so important to have this, like, totally private space.
25: Okay, well, I suppose the cell idea had come down from the caves the hermits used to live in. So the idea was you had your own space that was completely dedicated to your relationship with God and to your solitary life of being a hermit and seeking God. So each of us had, basically, it was like a medium-sized or smallish bedroom. Some monasteries have much smaller cells because they're purpose-built, but because we were using this, we had this great big old period house, the rooms were quite big, actually. So we had a sort of medium-sized bedroom, and it was like, you know, plain. When I first went, I think it was wood floor, and then at one point I think they put some lino down, which seems awful today, but the walls were plain. They were like a creamy, we called it distemper. It was like a sort of creamy chalk paint, off-white. We had no images or decorations or anything like that. There was an enormous great black wooden cross on the wall. When I say enormous, I mean it was kind of about four foot high. I mean, it wasn't like a little crucifix. And there was no figure of Christ on the cross. And this was because you yourself were meant to become the sacrificial figure on the cross. So you were meant to think all the time in terms of being crucified with Christ, offering your life as a sacrifice.
23: 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More after a break. 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
9: The high cost of living affects us all. 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
23: This is Fresh Air. Let's get back to Terry's conversation from 2024 with Catherine Coldstream, the musician and artist who had a religious epiphany and joined a monastery at age 24. 12 years later, she left the monastery, studied theology at Oxford, and got married. Her memoir, Cloistered, My Years as a Nun, is now out in paperback.
24: So can you describe the first time you put on a habit and what it meant to you and if you felt transformed by it in any way?
25: It was a rite of passage, and taking a new name, taking new clothes, these are all sort of quite, I guess, probably universal accoutrements of major life changes or rites of passage. I mean, if you think of it, getting married is like that. So, yeah, it did trigger a sense that you were somehow changed at quite a deep level. I mean, putting on the actual physical stuff of the habit doesn't change you, but it does make you feel part of the community in a more complete way. It also makes you feel very heavy and dragged down because there were layers and layers of stuff. The main habit was made of this brown serge, which is like a rough, thick wool. And we had sort of basically two layers of that, the main habit and then what we call the scapula, which was like an extra sort of apron-y bit on the front. And then we had, under that, we had a tunic, which was a thick cotton thing. And then we had four layers of linen on our heads. So you did feel kind of really, you felt encumbered by a lot of sort of cloth at first. And all these pins, which you could easily stab yourself with, and people did. You're always by mistake sort of scratching and sticking the pin in the wrong bit. But you felt weighed down, but quite quickly, like with all these things, we are a very adaptable species. You quite quickly get used to it and find new ways of sort of, if you've got to work in the garden, you tuck up the habit and pin it at the back. The actual rite of being clothed, of course, was a great sort of transition from being somebody who was hoping to become a nun to somebody who really felt she was and belonged to the community. And you often got given a new name. Mine wasn't very different. I went from being Catherine to being Sister Catherine Mary. In the book, I just say Sister Catherine as a sort of simplification. But my name didn't really radically change. But some people did want to have a new name. In the olden days, you had to have a new name and you were just given a name, often a man's name. So, yeah, you were taking on a new identity. You were putting yourself aside in a way and putting on this new identity with these new clothes.
24: Yeah, because I was wondering, what's the point of a habit if you're cloistered? Because in the outside world, the habit, when nuns wore habits in the outside world, the habit signaled certain things. It signaled a modesty. It signaled that you were a nun and were worthy of being related to that way. It was a symbol of a certain amount of respect that you should just automatically give to that person. But inside, when you're all nuns, you don't have to communicate that to each other. So what's the point?
25: Yeah, that's a really intelligent point, and I've never thought of it like that, but I think you're absolutely right. It's a symbol of having been set aside, consecrated was the word we use. So you had somehow left the main body of humanity and you were specially set aside. Why signal that when you're all doing the same thing? I think part of it is that there were strangers or visitors to the chapel who would see you, glimpse you in the distance through the grill, and they'd see you floating around sometimes, you know. You'd catch the odd glimpse of them. So you wanted to signal that to outsiders, just as the grill signaled to outsiders that you were people living a set apart kind of life. But within our own world, I think it was really a powerful thing that we all wore exactly the same clothes. When I say exactly, one or two people had slightly different shades of brown, and, you know, you really notice the tiny differences. Like, some people had special shoes, you know, whatever. But basically, we were wearing the same habit. And I think that was a very powerful symbol that we were, well, the idea was we were equal. We were meant to be, differences between us were meant to be eliminated. And that extended to other areas of the life. You weren't supposed to talk about anything about your own identity from before you'd been a nun that would be in any way likely to sort of set yourself up as different or special or to trigger any sort of envies or rivalries. So you were subsumed into this new identity. And I think the fact that you all wear the same clothes was just a way of trying to make everyone as equal as possible, which was a great idea. Of course, in reality, groups of people are never equal.
23: Catherine Coldstream speaking to Terry Gross in 2024. The former nun wrote a memoir about her dozen years in a Carmelite monastery. The book is now out in paperback. After a break, we'll continue their conversation. And critic-at-large John Powers reviews The Hawk, the new TV series starring Will Ferrell. I'm David Bean Cooley, and this is Fresh Air.

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3: This is Fresh Air. I'm TV critic David Bean Cooley. Let's get back to Terry's 2024 interview with Catherine Coldstream. Her memoir, now out in paperback, is called Cloistered, My Years as a Nun. It's about her 12 years as a Carmelite nun in the north of England. The Carmelites are an order that is focused on silence, prayer, song, and work. It's a very disciplined

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1: Once you really sort of go with it, we had this idea that, you know, for us, Jesus was a real person and he was the embodiment of perfect love and, in a sense, the answer to all our deepest desires. And we wanted to be united with him. So it was, there was a sort of analogy in romantic love that is a, there's a really ancient tradition in the Old Testament and as well as in the New Testament, whereby God is kind of the spouse, the lover of, in the Old Testament, the lover of the people of Israel or the community of the faithful, however it's conceived. The Song of Songs in the Old Testament is all about this. And of course, the Song of Songs was, you know, largely based on ancient marriage ceremonies from other cultures, Assyrian or Mesopotamian or Egyptian, I can't remember. But I mean, I think it had drawn on other ancient cultures. And it was basically, you know, a text for celebrating a marriage between man and wife. So the Carmelite sort of relationship with God was a sort of sublimated version of marriage. You were married to Christ and he was real for you.
2: So you refer to the romantic side of being married to Christ, and I want to read something from the Bible that you quote in your book, and this is from the prophet Hosea. I will block her way with thorns and lure her and lead her out into the desert. And you write, I think many of us felt it was quasi-erotic. And some translations went even further and said, I will seduce her and speak to her heart. Did it feel erotic to you, or did do you sense that it did to other young women in the order?
1: I think it's not necessarily just that passage, of course, but that passage, I think, shows in a particularly clear way and vivid way that the extent of the sort of romance we were having with God. So in the prophet Hosea, he has a whole section where he's comparing the chosen people, as they were called, the people of Israel, to a faithless wife. And he was the loving husband pursuing her and forgiving her and all this sort of stuff. So there's a very strong sense of nuptial, we might call it, or spousal relationship. It was a sort of metaphor for the relationship with God. I think we felt that very strongly. We felt a very strong sense that we were in a romantic relationship with Jesus. I mean, it was very, very personal. And just because you are wearing a habit and you're a nun and you've taken vows of chastity doesn't mean you never have erotic feelings. We were supposed to, of course, deny them and not encourage them. And so we were very sort of controlled and very strict about all these sort of things. But I think there were involuntary feelings that might sort of arise. And it wasn't necessarily arousal in a specifically sexual sense that you might feel towards Jesus. But I think there was definitely a very strong sense of romance. I think if you read some of St. Teresa's writings on her relationship with Jesus in prayer, you do also get the sense that really deep prayer can actually be quite romantic. And I think, yeah, there might be a sublimated eros going on, definitely.
2: I want to ask you about the different views of an authoritarian community. One of the older sisters referred to the supernatural spirit of obedience. But then there's the question of, is that just authoritarian, or is that something that could lead to any form of transcendence? And I suspect you saw both sides of that.
1: Yeah, I mean, that's such a good question. I mean, it's a really intelligent question. I mean, the supernatural spirit of obedience was a phrase we used a lot. It was very common currency. The idea was that we weren't living lives that were merely natural. We were living supernatural lives. And the supernatural was the kind of the effects of the Holy Spirit and the effects of our relationship with God. So obviously you can reframe authoritarianism as, I mean, you could reframe anything really in supernatural terms, and we did. So was talking about a supernatural spirit of obedience, which meant we saw God through the prioress, and whatever the prioress said, we saw us coming straight from God. Was it supernatural, or were there elements of control going on that were actually less benign? It's impossible to know, but obviously, if you accord all power and agency and authority to one person in a group of 20, and that person is continually re-elected and

0: never challenged, never questioned, never open to discussing or reviewing things, you've obviously got a setup where, you know, it's very, very open to abuse, because you've got one person who's basically given carte blanche and everybody else will let her do whatever she wants. And I think it is a real danger in very isolated religious communities that what starts off as something that's conceived in a spiritual way can become all too human, in that, you know, human beings do, you know, when they've given power, they can abuse it. And communities can be very complicit in that too, especially vowed communities of nuns can be, you know, can be very, in those days, very compliant and very unquestioning and timid. So I think there was a timidity that gave free rein to one or two people. And at one point, that kind of expanded into a sort of clique. There was a sort of coterie of people who were really like the sort of power group, who were driving everything. And their agenda was to keep everything unchanged as it had been, and were very resistant to any suggestion that we should have more dialogue or more questioning or more discussion. So, yeah, it was really difficult.
1: I want to ask you about something very extreme and shocking and horrifying that happened to you, which is that the sister who had become, you know, basically the mother superior of the monastery, although the word is a prioress.
0: Prioress.
1: She beat you. She kind of like dragged you out of bed across the floor and beat you. What happened?
0: Yeah, well, this was not the perennial prioress. It was quite strange. We had a sort of prioress who was the sort of natural leader who everybody was, everybody loved, basically, but had quite big problems with as well, I think. Some people did. This was another prioress. This is a relatively new prioress that in my later years, when there had been some changes in the structure of the community, and I think she was having a breakdown. I think she was, I mean, I've often wondered why she took it out on me so physically. But what was happening was, this was an expression of a much, much wider kind of thing that was going on in the whole community. There were breakdowns happening. There were tempers flying. There were people, you know, being carted off the to the infirmary, having had physical breakdowns. I mean, the community went through a time of sort of sickness, if you like, when there was this massive, stressful eruption of disagreement about, you know, who should be prioress and how the authority of the prioress should be mediated. And there were there were two points of view, there were two groups, and there was a sort of breakaway clique who resisted the rest of the community. So it felt like the community was split in two. And I think people were just struggling so much. This particular moment when I was beaten, I think that the prioress who did that to me was basically somebody who was experiencing such extreme frustration. She just didn't know how, you know, she was just taking it out on me. I don't know. But when you said it was an extremely shocking thing, I know it reads as shocking when I describe it in the book and people notice that. Of course, it's a dramatic moment in the book. In reality, I think that there were other things that were far more shocking. I think that the fact that somebody cracked up and beat me, yeah, of course, it's horrible. But I mean, basically, I felt that the psychological sort of psychological cruelty was much more, much more difficult to cope with, because this was something that lasted 10 minutes when I was dragged out of bed and beaten. And nobody knew that we were alone again, you know, behind closed doors in an infirmary cell. And, you know, I wasn't disabled by it. I mean, I wasn't sort of, you know, I could still function afterwards. I was just a bit bruised and a bit sore and a bit shocked. But basically, psychological sort of cruelty, I suppose, for want of a better word, is something much harder to deal with when you're very isolated and you've got nobody to talk to about it.
1: So when you talk about the psychological aspects being worse, can you give us an example of what you mean?
0: Well, I think there was a sort of a withholding of human warmth and affection, and there was also lots of deliberate little humiliations that certain people might, in authority, administer to younger sisters in order to, quote unquote, keep them humble or break their spirit. This was a very traditional thing in monasticism, that you would be made to feel small, that you'd be made to feel unloved or rejected. And it was all part of sort of character formation. It sounds stark just saying it in the cold light of day, but it was like that, and you felt terribly lonely and terribly crushed by some of these sort of things.
2: 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We'll hear more after a break. 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
3: I'm Marisa Lagos on the next Political Breakdown. 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And while Democrats are favored to retake the House this fall, their brand is still deeply unpopular. 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That's on the next Political Breakdown.
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2: This is Fresh Air. Let's get back to Terry's conversation from 2024 with Catherine Coldstream. Her memoir, Cloistered, My Years as a Nun, is now out in paperback.
1: At some point, you decided to literally run away. Briefly, like, was there a breaking point for you? We decided, yeah, I can't handle it anymore.
0: Well, I think the night I ran away, I'd obviously reached breaking point. But I didn't break. I think I ran away to forestall breaking point. I'd seen others breaking, and I thought, why are so many people in my age group? We were the younger ones, you know. Why are so many people having breakdowns? And a few people had to go to hospital and they had to leave because they were having, you know, mental breakdowns and things. And I thought, gosh, you know, the pressure is so great. Maybe I'm going to have a breakdown. So I kind of ran away to maybe avoid reaching breaking point, actually. But I did go back after that for 2 years, so I hadn't reached breaking point. I don't think I did reach breaking point in the sense that, you know, I was ever made, you know, I think I always retained a sense of buoyancy and hope somehow on some level, and maybe that's why I had to leave. I was worried that I'd be broken if I stayed.
1: You explained why you ran away from the monastery, and then you returned for 2 more years, but decided after those 2 years to leave for good and to do it, you know, the legit way. Why did you leave the second time around?
0: I think going back to monasticism after having done something as dramatic as running away meant it was never going to be the same again. And although there was a large part of me that was very at home in the Carmelite life in that later stage, I think I eventually realized that part of me had moved on, part of me had developed beyond what could really be held within the cloistered life. I'd done too much questioning by then, and I felt, I think I just felt ultimately that it was the right thing to do. But it was very difficult.
1: When you first entered the world and you knew it was for real and it was permanent, what were some of the hardest things to adjust to and some of the most joyful things to welcome?
0: Again, beautifully put question, because it was dual, it was two-edged. The hardest thing was the noise. I was very used to a completely silent world. So I found noise very difficult, and I found talking to people very difficult, actually.
1: You were out of practice.
0: I disliked any sort of intrusive human contact. I liked being left alone, and I was used to it. I found everything very messy and dirty and just too much going on. So that was really difficult. And I didn't like the sense of, obviously I got used to a very ordered and structured world that had a kind of peaceful vibe. Although, of course, you know, as I described, things were simmering and seething under the surface because we were human beings. But outwardly, it was a very quiet and peaceful way of life. But there were things that, of course, I hugely enjoyed. I mean, I love the feeling of just being the physical freedom of just being able to just go wherever you wanted to. I remember the first time I went to the sea and, you know, just sort of running along the beach, hair flapping in the wind, jumping into the waves, you know. I mean, the physical freedom was wonderful. You know, I enjoyed going for a drink as well. I mean, you know, I remember I spent a bit of time in a sort of halfway house outside the monastery where I was having a bit of counselling, and there was another nun there. It was some sort of more secular type of religious order. And there was another nun from a much more outgoing sort of apostolic order. And I remember we went to the pub together, and that was brilliant. I mean, I really enjoyed having a pint. And I really enjoyed going for an Indian meal. That was amazing. So there were things I enjoyed, like just nice food and just freedom and being able to lie in the mornings and have baths. You know, just creature comforts that I've been denied. That my body was aching for relief and rest, and you know, I hadn't had any form of, you know, pleasure was all really paired, you know, drained out of our lives. So those pleasures were great, and I really enjoyed it. But I did feel slightly overwhelmed by, a noisy, busy, messy world with so much going on.
1: Thank you so much for talking with us, and I have to say I admire your courage entering a monastery. Because you give up so much to do it. It's such it's such a stark life. No matter how rich it is, you give up so much. So I imagine I admire your courage in doing that. I also admire your courage in leaving and at some point knowing it wasn't the life you wanted to live any longer. I thank you for talking about all of that with us.
0: Well, thank you, Terry. I mean, it's been fantastic having this conversation. Thank you so much for, you know, your interest in the book. And it's been really good talking to you.
2: 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Her book, Cloistered, My Years as a Nun, about her religious and emotional journey while spending a dozen years at a monastery in England, is now out in paperback. Coming up, critic-at-large John Powers reviews The Hawk, the new TV series starring Will Ferrell. 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
2: This is Fresh Air. In the new TV series The Hawk, Will Ferrell stars as a zany former golf star who's trying to regain his mojo and regain champion status. Our critic at large, John Powers, says that the show has its flaws, but delivers exactly what you would expect from Ferrell. Goofy, good humor that's too wild even to be a parody of the traditional comeback story. Here is John's review.
13: The philosopher Ludwig Wittgenstein was one of the daunting intellects of the 20th century. But when it came to entertainment, he liked dumb comedies. Never stay up on the barren heights of cleverness, he wrote, but come down into the green valleys of silliness. Few stars have spent more time roaming these valleys than Will Ferrell. Ever since becoming beloved on Saturday Night Live, He specialized in a brand of surreal, lighthearted goofiness, striking for its lack of meanness. His trademark role is that of the blusterous man-child or overgrown boy. In Hollywood hits like Elf, Anchorman, and Talladega Nights, he used that persona to create carnivalesque movies. They blend genre parodies, musical numbers, physical shtick, mockery of male bravado, and moments of bottom-bearing slapstick, far bolder than you find in his more guarded peers, like Adam Sandler and Ben Stiller. But movie comedy has fallen on hard times, and like many others, he's turned to Netflix for a new series, The Hawk. Working a similar turf, if not style, to Sandler's Happy Gilmore, it's an amiably shambly golfing comedy that finds him doing all the familiar Will Ferrell things. Although he's an acquired taste I've never fully acquired, I found myself laughing enough to watch all 10 half-hour episodes. He plays Lonnie Hawkins, a.k.a. The Hawk, a self-absorbed pro golfer who was number one in the world in 2004. Then he choked on his final putt of the U.S. Open and went into a tailspin that's kept him off the PGA Tour for years. Still hoping to get back to the top, he plays small tournaments along with his new caddy, Sam. That's Fortune Feimster, a freewheeling lesbian he stumbles across in a Walmart parking lot. With her help, Hawk goes on a hot streak and gets back on the tour, much to the delight of his adoring fans, who always loved the braggadocio and crowd-pleasing antics that enraged the stuffed shirts of the golf establishment. Not everyone is delighted by his return. His mere presence annoys his foul-tongued ex-wife Stacy, that's Molly Shannon, and unleashes an Oedipal meltdown on his son Lance, that's Jimmy Tatro, also a professional golfer, a muscled-up ball of tension engaged to a wellness influencer who, in a witty twist, is the one character who isn't bonkers. Lonnie and Lance head toward the inevitable golfing showdown, alongside their smug nemesis, played by Luke Wilson. The question becomes, how can Lonnie win the Open and reconcile with his son? Naturally, Lonnie's golfing methods are certifiably inane. Here at the tee, he has an imaginary conversation with his golf ball before unleashing a mighty drive.
14: What do we got here, little Callaway One? Want to go for a little ride? Huh? What's that? You're going to have to speak up louder than that. Oh, you want to go far? You want to go into outer space? You go flying through that air, screaming your head off? With pure ecstasy as you explode into the cosmos. Okay, let's do it. Let's go for a ride.
13: That's how it's done! Now, silly comedies need to be short. The Hawk clocks in at nearly 5 hours, more than 3 hours longer than any of Ferrell's hits. The story's too thin to support such length, even when buttressed by amusing shenanigans, of which there are plenty. There are songs and fantasy sequences, surprise cameos, and insults whizzing around like gunfire. There's a ludicrous scene at a urinal, a hilariously deployed pickle jar, a nifty gag about a tower made of donuts, even a throwaway joke about E.M. Forster's novel Morris. A reminder that dumb comedies are made by smart people. And of course there's Ferrell, a famously nice guy whose annoying comic style is as polarizing as he himself is not. Lonnie is a good role for him, in part because he's a devoted golfer who often turns up at celebrity pro-ams, and partly because he may identify a bit with the Hawk. Although his fans still love him, his biggest movies were back in the aughts. With his large frame and suburban dad's bland face, just perfect for portraying self-delighted narcissism, Ferrell gives Lonnie his all. Whether flying into a panicked frenzy when he's trapped inside a car for 10 seconds, singing the Baby Back Ribs jingle, or looking stunned when people say he's heartless for doing something heartless. Where there's usually something nasty lurking within comics who play overgrown boys, Sandler excels at dark dramatic roles. Farrell always exudes innocence. Even though Lonnie lets everyone down who loves him, he never really feels like a bad guy. As the Hawks slope toward its sneaky, quasi-sentimental ending, I found myself respecting Farrell's love of and commitment to unabashed silliness. Although, like Lonnie Hawkins, he's a bit too old for the young man's game he's playing, he still pulls off some unreal shots.
2: John Powers reviewed The Hawk, Will Ferrell's new Netflix series. On Monday's show, novelist Leila Slimani. Her trilogy is inspired by three generations of her Moroccan family. She writes from her dual perspective as biracial, with members of her family representing the countries of the colonized and colonizer. In Morocco, it's illegal to have sex outside of marriage. She grew up associating sex with danger. Hope you can join us. 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We're rolling out new videos with in-studio guests, behind-the-scenes shorts, and iconic interviews from the archive.

Fresh Air's executive producer is Sam Brigger. Our senior producer today is Roberta Shorrock. Our technical director and engineer is Audrey Bentham, with additional engineering support from Julian Hertzfeld and Adam Staniszewski. Our interviews and reviews are produced and edited by Phyllis Myers, Anne-Marie Baldonado, Lauren Krenzel, Teresa Madden, Monique Nazareth, Thea Challoner, Susan Yakundi, Anna Bauman, and Nico Gonzalez-Whistler. Our digital media producer is Molly C.V. Nesper. For Terry Gross and Tanya Mosley, I'm David B.

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1: Is rough as I was going to be tonight. I think I'm going to be probably very nice. I'll be very boring the next time.
2: President Trump will attend tonight's White House Correspondents' Dinner after an armed attack at the event in April.
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2: I'm Debbie Elliott.
3: And I'm Ilse Chang. 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
6: Live from NPR News in Washington, I'm Ryland Barton. President Trump's latest set of tariffs comes at a challenging time for the U.S. economy, raising concerns about the cost of living among American households. NPR's Raphael Nam has more.
7: The White House frames the sweeping new tariffs ranging from 10 to 12.5% as a matter of human rights and market fairness. Although they're not significantly higher than the temporary ones they're replacing, economists caution they will likely have a negative economic impact. The budget lab at Yale University estimates it could drive up consumer inflation by 0.7 percentage points and will be equivalent to a tax of nearly $1,100 a year on American households. That's at a time when many families are already struggling with high gas prices and paying more at the grocery store. And they will continue the uncertainty being felt by American businesses. Raphael Nam, NPR News.
6: President Trump will meet with Ukrainian President Volodymyr Zelensky next week at the White House, according to an official not authorized to talk on the record. As NPR's Danielle Kurtzleben reports, the meeting would be one of several between the two leaders this year.
8: The meeting will happen Tuesday, according to the White House official. The men also met at the G7 summit in June, as well as at the NATO summit in Ankara, Turkey, earlier this month. At that Turkey summit, Trump said the U.S. would give Ukraine a license to make Patriot air defense systems. That was considered a win for Ukraine as it continues defending itself against Russian missile strikes. The Russian war in Ukraine is now more than 4 years long. Trump and Zelensky have had a rough relationship at times, with an early 2025 Oval Office meeting that devolved into a heated argument in front of the news media. Danielle Kurtzleben, NPR News, the White House.
6: For the second year in a row, the U.S. has reported a record-breaking number of measles cases. According to the latest data from the CDC, the count is up 2,318. As NPR's Maria Godoy reports, that's the highest number in 35 years.
9: The resurgence of measles comes amid falling vaccination rates and rising rates of non-medical exemptions to school vaccine requirements. Some 70% of infections have been in children and adolescents. Last year, two unvaccinated children died of measles. Pediatric infectious disease specialist Dr. Adam Ratner says to turn things around, the country needs to raise vaccination rates.
10: Measles is our most contagious disease. I don't want to go back to a time when every year we had children dying of measles in the U.S.
9: Meanwhile, many local health departments are grappling with staff and funding cuts from the federal government, including to immunization programs. Maria Godoy, NPR News.
6: The NBA's all-time scoring leader LeBron James is heading to the Philadelphia 76ers. In a statement, he says he strongly considered retirement after his last team, the LA Lakers, were eliminated in the second round of this year's playoffs. This is NPR News.
11: With KAZU News, I'm Paul Fingerote. All living things shed little bits of DNA as they go about their business. KAZU's Aaron Malsbury explores how scientists at UC Santa Cruz are using that information to monitor the health of streams.
12: Researchers at the Cal-E DNA program are collecting those bits, called environmental DNA or eDNA, from 400 streams. Chief Scientist Jen Quick Cleveland says it will tell them about the ecosystem's health.
13: A blood test is how we think of it for our waterways across the state.
12: The scientists work with nonprofits in different communities, like Watsonville Wetlands Watch. At the Watsonville SLU, Cal-E DNA lab technician Julian Pometta describes one sampling method of trapping DNA on a filter.
14: We have a syringe that we fill with water from whatever waterway we're sampling. And we push water through the filter, and then any sort of microorganisms or DNA that is free-floating in that water gets bound to the filter.
12: Researchers sequence DNA from the filters in a UC Santa Cruz lab to reveal what organisms have been in the stream. The scientists hope eDNA will replace the current, more laborious way the state monitors stream health. Aaron Malsbury, KAZU News.
11: The president of OpenAI, Greg Brockman, has pushed a fundraiser beyond its $10 million goal to buy land near Big Bear's famous bald eagle nest. Brockman donated over $5.5 million to prevent construction of a planned housing project that some argued would harm rare plants and wildlife in the area, including the famous bald eagles, Jackie and Shadow. Nearly 63 acres of land will now be preserved through environmental groups. The other half of the fundraising goal was raised through smaller donations from fans around the world. I'm Paul Fingerhout. This is KACU News.
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16: 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I'm Elsa Chang in Culver City, California.
17: And I'm Debbie Elliott in Washington. The annual White House Correspondents' Dinner is happening again tonight after a gunman attacked the original event in late April. The dinner is a Washington tradition meant to bring the most powerful people in government together with the journalists who scrutinize their work. NPR senior political correspondent Tamara Keith and media correspondent David Folkin. Flick. Join me now to discuss Trump's relationship with the press. Hello to both of you.
18: Hello.
19: Hey there.
17: So, Tam, what do we expect from the dinner tonight?
18: You know, there were a lot of journalists who had a lot of concerns about what the president might say at the first dinner when it happened in April. But before Trump could even begin his speech, shots were fired outside of the ballroom and everyone took cover. Later that night, Trump talked about what he had been planning to say.
1: I was all set to really rip it. And I said to my people, this would be the most inappropriate speech ever made if I said, well, so I'll have to save it. I don't know if I could ever be as rough as I was going to be tonight. I think I'm going to be probably very nice. I'll be very boring the next time.
18: I'm not expecting him to be very boring or particularly nice tonight. Less than 48 hours after that magnanimous moment, he was attacking CBS's Nora O'Donnell and the press more broadly because she asked a question he didn't like, saying, quote, "You're horrible people, horrible people."
17: So, David, we just heard Trump say he plans to go off on the press. Journalists have this natural tension with the people that they cover. But this is bigger than that, right? What has he been doing?
19: Well, I think it's worth reminding folks that this is a president who has used all kinds of levers available to him, but not employed by almost any of his predecessors in this way, to this degree, and as comprehensively. He's used regulatory agencies. He's used the Justice Department. He's pursued matters in civil courts as a private citizen to punish the press for reporting on stories he doesn't like. And let me give you a clear example of what I mean, one that, as the kids once said, you know, is ripped from the headlines. The New York Times earlier this month wrote a story about security concerns within the U.S. government, particularly the Secret Service, about the new Air Force One aircraft that was given to the president by the Qatari government. Trump didn't like those that reporting, and reporters got knocks on their doors from FBI agents delivering subpoenas. They later found out the government was going after their telephone records and some of their relatives' telephone phone records. I was in a court hearing yesterday. It was dramatic. A federal judge railed against the government's legal arguments, railed against the professionalism of senior lawyers, at least one of whom, the lead attorney, had been with the Justice Department for years, and suggesting that the Department of Justice had misled the court. The Department of Justice ultimately dropped the subpoenas after the judge said he would otherwise quash them, and the judge made clear he was inclined to seek legal sanctions against some of the government's lawyers for their behavior in court.
18: And just this afternoon, President Trump defended the subpoenas. He said it's about national security, and he said there's a long way to go in that case.
20: So this might not be over.
18: It might not be over.
20: So, Tam, you covered Trump's first administration. How does this moment compare to the relationship back at that time?
18: You know, in the first administration, Trump referred to the media as fake news and complained about coverage that he didn't like, but he didn't take a lot of action. In the second term, he has sued news organizations for coverage he doesn't like, including ABC, CBS, The New York Times, BBC, and The Wall Street Journal. He removed the Associated Press from the pool of reporters to get close access to him over an editorial decision. He has called female reporters dumb and piggy and suggested that CNN's Caitlin Collins should smile. And of course, he oversaw the defunding of NPR and PBS. Combined, it has made a more hostile relationship. It has upended norms dating back generations that govern how the president and the press interact.
20: What do we know about Trump's ultimate goal here in attacking the press?
18: Well, I'm going to go back to something that he said in 2016 to longtime CBS News correspondent Leslie Stahl. She said they weren't on camera, but she said that she asked him why he was constantly attacking the press. And she quoted him as saying, quote, "I do it to you all to demean you so that when you write negative stories about me, no one will believe you." And certainly we've gotten to a point in this country where trust in the institution of the press is at an all-time low. And the president and his White House have worked very hard to make sure that if the president is answering questions, he's not just surrounded by mainstream journalists, but also by influencers from far-right organizations like the streaming service of Mike Lindell, the election denier MyPillow guy.
20: David, given all of this, why even have this formal dinner tonight to celebrate the free press with a president who has worked so aggressively to undermine what we do?
19: Well, obviously, there's a human element, of course, after you have, you know, the attempted gunmen show up trying to hurt the president, hurt others at the dinner. You can understand setting out and saying, hey, we want to come back and recreate this. But look, there'll be people from NPR at this dinner, and I'm not speaking on behalf of our network. As a media critic and as a reporter who has covered politics in Washington some time, I would say the cognitive dissonance of what we're thinking about with that event is so loud now that it is deafening. I don't think this event makes any sense. You have the guest of honor being a president who has used, as I mentioned, all these levers against the institutions and the people who are being honored at these dinner. You know, one of the reporters subpoenaed by the Times, although that subpoena has been dropped, is being honored with an award at this dinner. The president has sued some of the news organizations that are the major outlets present and being honored at this dinner. You know, it has been, over the course of its history, the White House Correspondents' Dinner, a night to rub shoulders with some of the most powerful people in the world, a time to work sources, a time in addition to raise money for scholarships, and a time ostensibly to honor the First Amendment. But they are bringing in the person, just to be clear, who is posed in some ways the most hostility and the most animus to the press we've seen in modern political life.
20: And that's problematic.
19: And that is problematic.
20: NPR media correspondent David Folkenflik and senior political correspondent Tamara Keith. Thanks to both of you.
18: You're welcome.
19: You bet.
21: During the pandemic, dozens of cities and states rolled out cash and other incentives to get remote workers to relocate. So what happened to those digital nomads? Well, it might surprise you to learn that many of them stayed. One of the most successful of those programs is in West Virginia. NPR's Scott Newman recently traveled there and has this report.
22: It's the middle of summer and snow is still months away. But there's a party atmosphere at the ski lodge at Canaan Valley, tucked into West Virginia's Allegheny Mountains. The people gathered here have one thing in common. Sometime in the last 5 years, they packed up and moved from somewhere else as part of a program called Ascend West Virginia. One of these newly minted West Virginians is Ashley Ecklin. 3 years ago, she left Chicago in the rearview mirror to resettle in Inwood, a town of just 3,500 in the state's eastern panhandle.
0: I had never been to West Virginia. I hadn't even visited. And I ended up buying a house. And my house, I didn't even see my house until the day I moved here. That's the hugest leap of faith I've ever taken.
22: Ecklin says there's no question that her leap of faith was the right call.
0: I am developing in my kayaking skills and taking some incredible photography on my hikes and learning about astrophotography because I've got access to stars that I don't in Chicago.
22: Ascend West Virginia launched with a $25 million donation from former Intuit CEO and West Virginia native Brad D. Smith. The program onboarded its first new residents in 2021. As it happens, the 50th anniversary of John Denver's iconic Take Me Home, Country Roads, the state's official anthem.
2: Almost heaven, West Virginia.
22: Evan Starr is a professor at the University of Maryland who's looked into these programs. He says in the case of West Virginia, the mountains are certainly a draw, but the financial incentives are attention-getting too, prompting people to take a second look.
4: What I think is really interesting is that if you're one of these flyover cities where people are typically leaving instead of coming, those programs give the cities a way to recruit in a way that they couldn't before.
22: There's other perks, too. Participants get free access to a local co-working space. There's also 2 years of free outdoor recreation and gear rentals. Abby Snyder and Colin Scott had been living and working abroad for several years when they decided it was time to put down roots. They were accepted to Ascend West Virginia, and one day, a real estate agent showed them the city of Lewisburg.
23: Lewisburg was like showing off that day. We sat and we had pizza and wine, and the little downtown had music playing, and we were like, we need to move to this place.
22: The couple has now begun construction on their dream home not far from town. Here's Colin Scott.
24: It's like clawing back the little pieces of what previous generations in America had that we could save and save and save and get this little piece of land near this beautiful wilderness.
22: Scott and Snyder now consider West Virginia their forever home. Ecklin also has no plans to leave. They're just two data points. But Ascend West Virginia says 96% of their participants stay even after a $12,000 incentive is paid out over 2 years. Even so, settling into a new life can come with compromises. Ecklin's employer has now put her on a hybrid schedule, meaning a two-hour commute three times a week into Washington, D.C.
0: I am reminded every day that I do drive home of like, wow, this is where I live. That's my reminder of, okay, this commute stinks, but at the end of the day, like, you're going home to a sanctuary.
22: For now, at least, those country roads keep leading Ecklin back. Scott Newman, NPR News, Canaan Valley, West Virginia.
2: Country roads, take me home to the place.
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11: 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On the KAZU community calendar, there's a reason why they call it Turkish Delights, which you will delight in discovering at the 26th annual Turkish Arts and Culture Festival, August 29th and 30th in Monterey. You'll enjoy eating Turkish delicacies whose names you can't pronounce, washing them down with a cup of Turkish coffee with your fortune read from the remains left in your Turkish coffee cup. Try asking for that service next time you visit Starbucks. You and the family will enjoy the legendary Whirling Dervishes, who will be whirling and dervishing live on stage at the festival. And you'll find all the Turkish delightful details on the KAZU community calendar at KAZU.org. KAZU is a sponsor and part of Santa Cruz Shakespeare Festival, running now through October, outdoors in the Audrey Stanley Grove in Santa Cruz's De La Viega Park. Enjoy summer productions of Shakespeare's Much Ado About Nothing and Macbeth, along with Fences by August Wilson, and fall productions of Private Lives by Noel Coward and The Last 5 Years by Jason Robert Brown. Tickets and more information at santacruzshakespeare.org. Coming up on All Things Considered, while White House officials say they are ushering in a new golden age of science, Democrats say it's all fool's gold as the Trump administration ushers out America's leadership role in scientific circles. That story's coming up soon here on 90.3 KAZU.
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16: From NPR News, this is All Things Considered. I'm Elsa Chang.
5: And I'm Juana Summers. Some of my favorite stories that I've reported have come together by chance. I was scrolling through videos on social media when I found a short clip from an orchestra performing hip-hop music. It's the Ill Harmonic Orchestra, a Philadelphia-based group fronted by a husband and wife duo who go by the stage names The Phantom and The Phoenix. And I had to know more about them, so I invited Jeffrey McNeil, he's The Phantom, and Andrea Cole McNeil, a.k.a. The Phoenix, here to NPR headquarters in Washington earlier this summer. Their chemistry instantly lit up the studio. You can feel it in how they perform, even in the way they take cues from each other.
7: Are you waiting on me?
5: And they brought along some of the local musicians they've been working with for years. An all-black orchestral ensemble. I started by asking Jeffrey and Andrea to tell us what it feels like when the Ill Harmonic Orchestra performs live in front of big crowds. And I'll let Jeffrey pick it up from here.
8: It's a house party in a concert hall. It is a community experience. When we perform, we invite the audience sort of into the performance, you know, and we encourage them to sing along and dance along and just really be a part of the experience.
10: Yo, me and the Phantom, yo, we blowing the spot because we're double trouble and we're bubbling hot.
8: Yeah.
5: Can you talk a little bit about some of the challenges of bringing hip-hop into the classical space, but also helping black people feel like this is a space for us where we can thrive and belong?
25: Well, that's something that we struggled with very early in our inception of the Ill Harmonic, was really the naysayers around putting these two genres together.
26: Put your hands together for hip-hop. Put your hands together.
25: So it was really important for us to show that these two genres are not as completely different as people think they are. Another thing that was really important about us putting together the Ill Harmonic is us wanting to see reflected in classical music, which we love tremendously, things that we don't see reflected on a regular basis when we go to a classical performance.
5: Give me some examples of that.
25: Even in 2026, some of the major symphony orchestras still are really lacking in diversity and being able to see that. But there's clearly a reflection that those individuals exist. We play with them all the time.
26: See my name of bright lights on the worldwide tour. Spit fire through this mic and let it fall to the floor. And step off while the crowd screaming.
27: Give us some more.
26: The song wearing on.
25: So we know that those folks who look like us, who play these instruments, who have the training, who have been to the conservatory, who have, you know, the PhDs, and then some, or self-taught, we know that that talent level exists within the folks that look like us. So putting this together and making sure that we're extremely intentional about what we're showcasing is paramount for us and very important.
5: Tell us about Sweet Dreams.
8: It features a piece of Dr. Martin Luther King's I Have a Dream speech. It was a very pivotal moment when I wrote the third verse. It was in the wake of the Trayvon Martin verdict.
26: dream. I could reach the kids of the day. Give them all a dream like MLK.
8: And it really felt like a moment that I felt like I needed to say something. And it's a very relevant message to today, you know, so many years later.
26: You will see a black president two terms, and it still don't stop. To the moment you can chill on top. Dream of the day you can walk down a block in skills and an icy and not get shot.
6: At this point, you all have performed in all kinds of venues, from the Kennedy Center here in Washington, D.C. to Carnegie Hall. That is incredible.
8: We were getting rejection letters on the regular from Carnegie Hall until one day I just asked, you know, how much does it cost to rent you? And then, you know, we were provided the information and we put together a Kickstarter and, you know, put together 25 musicians of our own to put on that stage. And the light bulb moment for me was watching people walk into that space and looking around in amazement and wonderment at seeing their family on a stage that they never thought they would. You know, so for us, you know, that's what's kept us going this long. And, you know, we appreciate being able to share those opportunities with others.
6: Yeah. Is there a moment or a memory that you can share that sticks in your mind that shows the power of what you've built and what the Illharmonic Orchestra has meant to people?
25: One that's very near and dear to us, very special to us. In 2017, the Illharmonic performed at the Kennedy Center for New Year's Eve, and a young woman approached us with her son. Mm-hmm. At the time, he was 10, and she said to us, "I just wanted to tell you what this show meant to me, and I want you to know that my son plays the cello, and I needed him to see himself reflected on stage. I needed him to see Black excellence personified and let him know that he can do this too." And fast forward to 2026, you know, he's played in upwards of 7 shows with us now. It's a full circle moment that we could have never, ever, ever anticipated.
26: It all started when this man was a youth, sung in the choir, took lessons on piano and flute.
6: Caleb Cabell, I want to bring you in now. Andrea has been bragging on you a little bit. What is it like now performing with the Illharmonic Orchestra?
7: Working to earn that opportunity meant so much, and finally being able to achieve it after what felt like so long, and kind of just keeping that memory with me through every one of my challenges and experiences going through life, it was like, hold on, time is coming. And it was really, really inspirational.
6: Tell us about the song, The Entertainer.
8: It's Caleb's favorite. It's a song I wrote with another black composer by the name of Jonathan Bingham. It actually started as a voice memo on my phone and has grown to a song that has incorporated about 50 different instruments on stage.
26: I do not seek fortune nor fame.
6: Caleb, what do you hope to inspire in the people who come out to see you, your fellow musicians, the Illharmonic Orchestra play in venues all across the country?
7: I hope to show them the same thing that these guys have shown to me. I want people to realize that it's not impossible, that a lot of your dreams, a lot of your hopes, a lot of your desires, they are within your reach. And I feel like the bond that I share with the people in this community is something that is really going to affect me the rest of my life.
6: Jeffrey and Andrew, I want to bring it back to you. What does it mean to you to be back here performing in Washington again?
8: We're always excited to come back to D.C., Chocolate City, and perform. The audience always gives us a lot of energy.
25: And I think that, you know, even in today's climate of, you know, what things look like now, while folks are trying to erase our place in this country, what we've contributed to this country, what we continue to try to do and push forward in this representation is just as important now that as it was 26 years ago.
6: We've been speaking with Jeffrey and Andrea McNeil and Caleb Cabell of the Illharmonic Orchestra. Thanks to all of you.
8: Thank you.
7: Thank you so much.
25: Thank you.
6: The Illharmonic Orchestra's performance schedule continues in cities across the country through October. This performance chat was produced by Brianna Scott, with audio engineering by Andy Huther and Tiffany Vera Castro. It was edited by Ashley Brown.
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9: We played a ton of pickleball. 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
1: Jake Johnson with Mary Steenburgen on their new pickleball comedy. 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
11: 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Erica Mahoney will have local traffic and weather updates for you starting at 7 here on 90.3 KAZU, where support comes from the City of Santa Cruz. 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It's 3:30. 66 degrees and sunny in Pebble Beach.
17: It's All Things Considered from NPR News. I'm Debbie Elliott.
12: And I'm Elsa Chang. The White House recently announced it's ushering in a golden age of science.
17: The Democrats argue it's not the win the administration claims.

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1: Is Iran's long-standing rival in the region, and critics of the proposed deal say it could lead to a new round of competition in the volatile region. The deal would allow U.S. companies to run nuclear power plants on Saudi soil. The administration's new round of sweeping tariffs today on 59 countries plus the European Union is drawing sharp criticism from around the world, including China. From Taiwan, Jan Karmazin-Brumby has more.
2: China's comments come after the Trump administration imposed tariffs of 12.5% on Chinese goods. Speaking at a press conference, Beijing's Ministry of Foreign Affairs spokesperson said, quote, "We oppose all forms of unilateral tariff measures," adding, quote, "A tariff war or trade war serves the interests of no one." Washington accuses China of detaining people from the Uyghur ethnic minority group in work camps, a claim Beijing denies. The new tariffs come just as a previous temporary global tariff of 10% expired. Last year, both China and the U.S. engaged in a tit-for-tat trade war that was brought to a close after a meeting between Presidents Trump and Xi Jinping last October. For NPR News, I'm Jan Karmazin-Brumby in Taipei.
1: Following the new tariffs, stocks finished mixed during the week on Wall Street. This is NPR. Firefighters are battling several large wildfires in more than a dozen mostly western states as crews in Oregon face some of the largest fires. NPR's Kirk Sigler has more.
3: The National Interagency Fire Center in Idaho has raised the national preparedness level to 5, the highest, meaning that all U.S. resources are currently deployed to major fires from Oregon to Minnesota. The concern is whether crews would be able to adequately respond if another major wildfire ignites, which in these dry conditions seems inevitable. At the fire center's request, the Australian Rural Fire Service says it will send 26 incident management and specialist bush firefighters from the state of New South Wales. These elite crews are in high demand here in part because federal agencies like the U.S. Forest Service have lost hundreds of career fire managers via DOGE or buyouts since President Trump returned to office. Kirk Sigler, NPR News, Boise.
1: Federal health officials say the number of measles cases this year has already surpassed last year's total. Experts say the actual spread may be even greater due to underreporting and declining vaccination rates. Major outbreaks in South Carolina, Utah, and Arizona have contributed to more than 2,300 cases reported across the country this week. Scientists studying genetic data say a measles outbreak in Utah could be even greater. This is NPR.
4: Cal State Monterey Bay's baseball team is the first in its league to win 5 regular season championships. Congratulations to head coach Walt White and the rest of the team for their first ever 5-peat championship. Cal State Monterey Bay, find the strength of us.
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7: This is All Things Considered from NPR News. I'm Elsa Chang in Culver City, California.
8: And I'm Debbie Elliott in Washington. The Trump administration this week unveiled a vision for what it calls a new golden age of science, one that would reshape funding and reset priorities for federal research.

0: At a hearing on this subject, House Democrats expressed skepticism. NPR's Katie Riddle has been reporting on this and joins me now to give us an update. Hi there, Katie.
1: Hi, Debbie.
0: So, a golden age of science, what does that look like?
1: So officials laid out their vision this week in a report that describes sweeping new science initiatives. That includes a multi-billion dollar AI initiative known as the Genesis Mission. Collaboration with private industry is a theme. And in order to achieve those goals, officials argue that the U.S. system of science funding has to change. They say it's become too bureaucratic, too slow. They propose streamlining the way federal research is funded to make it faster and more efficient. And as part of that, they argue that federal funding should prioritize individual scientists over legacy institutions like universities. Michael Kratsios is the director of the White House Office of Science and Technology Policy. He described this vision at the hearing this week.
2: Now it is our time to build a scientific enterprise that will carry America forward and create a new golden age of science for the 21st century and beyond.
0: Now, we mentioned that Democrats are skeptical about this. Why?
1: You know, when it comes to science, many Democratic lawmakers just don't trust this administration and their intentions. In this hearing, they repeatedly brought up what they call the attacks on science that have happened under the Trump administration, billions of dollars in grants that have been frozen or suspended. There's been money for federal research that has been promised and not delivered. And they say all of this has driven scientists abroad to look for jobs with our competitors like China.
0: What's been the impact of these disruptions in the research community?
1: Yeah, so one of the people we heard from is Representative Deborah Ross of North Carolina at this hearing. She represents much of North Carolina's research triangle. That's one of the country's largest hubs for biomedical research. She talked about jobs lost for her constituents and research that's been suspended in her state. She accused Kratsios of basically using this rhetoric as a diversion from the damage that's being done to science at the federal level.
3: The victories that you're touting are merely cheap, shiny distractions concealing the nation's crumbling scientific infrastructure and the loss of the intellectual capability that we have to China, to Europe.
0: Katie, what about scientists? What reactions are you hearing from them?
1: I spoke with a number of scientists and the organizations that represent them. Some of them did not want to use their names. There's just a lot of fear of retribution and retaliation for public criticism of this administration. Something that surprised me that I heard from this group of institutional scientists was a feeling that they agree with some of the concerns that this report lays out. And many of them like the idea of setting new ambitious goals for science in this country. Some agree, for example, that the bureaucracy is onerous and voice frustration with the amount of paperwork that researchers have to slog through to apply for these grants and maintain them.
0: So in theory, it sounds like they'd welcome changes.
1: Well, yes, but after the kind of scorched earth approach that they say they've seen from this administration, they really share the distrust that the Democratic lawmakers were articulating. And they're suspicious that the administration's rhetoric could be used as a kind of cover to tear down the current system that keeps science happening in this country without necessarily replacing it with something better.
0: That's NPR's Katie Riddle. Thanks.
1: Thank you.
4: Member states of the International Criminal Court voted today at the United Nations to oust the lead prosecutor over allegations of sexual misconduct. Karim Khan denied wrongdoing. This unusual public ouster comes at a troubling time for the court. The Trump administration recently launched an effort to dismantle the ICC, calling it a threat to U.S. sovereignty. NPR's Michelle Kellerman reports.
5: Secretary of State Marco Rubio does not mince words when he talks about the International Criminal Court, which was set up to be a court of last resort when countries are unwilling or unable to hold war criminals to account.
6: If people want to sign in and be a part of that stupid organization, they can. But we're not going to be a part of it, and they're not going to apply their jurisdiction to Americans. That's just not going to happen. We're not going to tolerate it now or in the future. And we've warned them about it repeatedly. And now they're going to see the consequences of ignoring us.
5: The U.S. is not a party to the court in The Hague, and the Trump administration imposed targeted sanctions to stop an investigation into U.S. actions in Afghanistan. This week, Rubio held out the prospect of the ICC going after President Trump.
6: And we have lunatics and crazies involved in the ICC that are talking about charging members of the U.S. military, maybe even the president or a future president, with crimes. I mean, it's not going to happen. It's just not going to happen.
5: But Rubio is conflating what some activists say they want the court to do and what the court is actually doing, says David Bosco, an Indiana University professor who's written a book about the ICC. While he says Rubio is overstating the concerns, Bosco does understand why countries that have not joined it are leery.
7: I'm in this kind of middle position of feeling like it's problematic for the court going after non-member states, but the record of the court is not that it's some kind of anti-American instrument.
5: Nearly all of the 13 convictions so far have been citizens of ICC member states, including Uganda and the Democratic Republic of the Congo. A citizen of a non-member state, Sudan, was also convicted of war crimes, but that conflict was referred to the court by the UN Security Council, and the U.S. backed that case at the time. There have been troubles brewing, though. Three West African countries, Burkina Faso, Mali, and Niger, recently announced plans to withdraw, calling the court neo-colonialist. And Karim Khan, the lead prosecutor ousted today, was sidelined over allegations of sexual misconduct. But it's the case against Israel, a non-member state, that's raising the most alarms in Washington, says Bosco.
7: Watching that happen with a close ally, a democracy, I think that's been enormously clarifying for the United States. And that's a huge motivating factor for the U.S. feeling like it really needs to push at this point against the ICC.
5: The ICC issued arrest warrants in 2024 for Israeli Prime Minister Benjamin Netanyahu and a former defense minister, Yoav Gallant, along with a Hamas commander who was later confirmed killed in the war in Gaza. Since the Palestinians joined the ICC, the court claims jurisdiction in Gaza, though the U.S. and Israel reject that. A Trump administration official working on UN reform, Jeff Bartos, used dramatic language when he was asked about all of this at a recent congressional hearing.
8: The ICC has been weaponized by globalists to seek with one mission, and that is to take down Western democracies like the United States and to try to imprison our leaders and our soldiers.
5: And he says the Trump administration is determined to dismantle the court, quote, brick by brick. After the vote ousting the prosecutor, Venezuela's foreign minister took to social media, saying his country now plans to leave the court, too. Michelle Kellerman, NPR News, the State Department.
0: You're listening to All Things Considered from NPR News. We've been hearing a lot about cyclosporiasis lately. It's a gastrointestinal illness that we've known about for a while, and it's in the news now because it's infected more than 1,600 people in the U.S. The parasite that causes the disease has been linked to shredded iceberg lettuce. Our Planet Money team has been looking into the system that's supposed to keep our food safe. Here's NPR's Jeff Guo.
9: The modern era of food safety inspections began 15 years ago, after a deadly outbreak of E. coli linked to bagged spinach shocked Congress into passing the Food Safety Modernization Act.
10: So this was a huge deal. I mean, this was a major overhaul.
9: Jim Gorney was a longtime advisor at the Food and Drug Administration. He says this law gave the FDA a lot more power, especially over the farms that grow our fruits and vegetables. Those farms used to be basically unregulated. The FDA couldn't even make farmers wash their hands. But now, most produce farmers have to follow the FDA's safety standards. Jim helped write those standards. For instance, say a farmer is walking through the fields and all of a sudden they notice a pile of animal feces right next to that beautiful green head of lettuce.
10: What they're supposed to do is flag it, cordon off an area around it, and that should never be harvested.
9: Is that part of the official rule?
10: Yep.
9: The FDA's official produce safety standards contain tons of provisions like that. They cover everything from how you wash your hands to how clean the irrigation water needs to be to how you handle compost and manure. So why are outbreaks still happening? Well, one problem is that right now, most farms aren't inspected by the government on any regular basis. Not really. The FDA and its state partners just don't have the resources for that. There aren't enough inspectors.
10: Once every 3 years would be ideal.
9: Once every 3 years? I was hoping you'd say, like, I don't know, every month.
10: Every month? Oh, no. I don't think that's possible.
9: No? Why not? Well, I have to eat that. We all have to eat those plants.
10: We do all have to eat that.
9: But right now, forget about every 3 years. There seem to be farms that still haven't gotten their first inspection yet. And it's not just farms. Last year, the Government Accountability Office issued a report saying the FDA is way behind on inspections of food processing facilities, such as the Taylor Farms operation in Mexico that's been linked to the current outbreak. FDA records show the last time that facility was inspected was 7 years ago. But even if the FDA could perform more inspections, another problem is that a lot of the science is still a work in progress. Every time there's an outbreak, we learn something new. For instance, a couple years ago, there was a big salmonella outbreak involving peaches, which is strange because peaches are not typically associated with salmonella. But when investigators visited one of the orchards...
10: Come to find out, directly adjacent is a poultry house, you know?
9: So it was like chicken air that was just blowing onto these peaches?
10: Yeah.
9: Well, that is one of the theories, at least. The FDA never actually figured out how the salmonella got onto those peaches. To this day, it is still a mystery. With the current cyclosporiasis outbreak, it is very possible that we will never figure out exactly how it happened. But if we can't figure out how it happened, how are we going to prevent the next one? Jeff Guo, NPR News.
0: Jeff also looked into how bagged lettuce started turning up everywhere and how that makes it harder to trace outbreaks. You can hear the full story in the Planet Money podcast.

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1: 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In weather, the National Weather Service forecast for this Friday night and for the coming weekend calls for cloudy skies tonight all across the Monterey Bay area, with winds a factor in Monterey and in Salinas gusting to the tune of 20 miles per hour. Overnight lows should be in the mid to high 50s all across our area. Clouds will gradually decrease on Saturday, leading to sunny skies everywhere all weekend long. Salinas and Monterey should see high temperatures in the low 70s, while Santa Cruz will have highs in the low 80s. There will be wind over the weekend in Salinas and in Monterey, with gusts in the 20 to 25 mile per hour range continuing through Sunday. Overnight lows on the weekend will be a repeat of that mid to high 50s range. That's the mid to high 50s range. For all of you beach lovers out there, heads up, a beach hazard statement is in effect starting tomorrow and continuing through next Tuesday, accompanied by the usual admonition to never turn your back on the ocean. Coming up on All Things Considered, while the United States may be leading the world in many categories, we're getting burned on sunscreens. That story's coming up shortly here on 90.3 KAZU, where we invite you to stay tuned for more of All Things Considered, followed by Marketplace with all the day's business news and more, coming up at 5:30.
0: This is All Things Considered from NPR News. I'm Elsa Chang.
2: And I'm Debbie Elliott. The Justice Department has launched a new funding opportunity for local police. It's called the Bridging Immigration-Related Deficits Experienced Nationwide Program. A mouthful. For those paying attention, the acronym is BIDEN. It offers law enforcement agencies a collective $3 billion, but they have to agree to partner with ICE. As NPR's Meg Anderson reports, it's one of the latest DOJ efforts to entice police to cooperate with immigration officials.
3: First, there was a new grant announced last month called the Model Cities Initiative. It offers a handful of cities about $300 million. Then there were changes to existing grants, like the COPS program, which offers more than $700 million. But the BIDEN program, given out over a period of up to 5 years, is about three times the size of those two put together.
4: This has to be one of the largest grant programs on record that has gone out from the Department of Justice.
3: Amy Solomon used to lead one of the DOJ's grant-making agencies. All three grants can go toward things like policing equipment, training, and hiring. The other thing they have in common, they all say police have to cooperate with ICE to get the money. Solomon says it's not unusual for the DOJ to use its grants to encourage policy priorities.
4: This is a very aggressive version of that.
3: But she says those priorities are normally directly connected to police duties, things like community violence intervention. Sheriff Jeff Gaylor of Harford County, Maryland, had an agreement with ICE for about 10 years. It allowed his officers to investigate the immigration status of people in their custody and then coordinate with ICE.
5: It worked great up until they took it away.
3: Earlier this year, Maryland banned the state's police departments from partnering with ICE. Gaylor says most of his budget comes from the county, but there's at least one grant he thinks he'll no longer be eligible for. In the past, he used that money to buy vehicles and equipment.
5: Obviously, these are grants I want to apply for, but I also want to keep my citizens safe by working with our federal partners.
3: That part about keeping people safe is what some criminal justice experts quibble with. Studies show immigrants are less likely to commit crimes than people born in the U.S., and many police leaders say working with immigration authorities can erode community trust. Nicole Ndumale is with the ACLU and used to work in the Civil Rights Division of the DOJ. She says these funding streams
6: are all different ways that the federal government is federalizing law enforcement.
3: Ultimately, she says, the administration is favoring states politically aligned with it and punishing those that aren't. In a statement to NPR, the DOJ said, quote, it only makes sense that funding supports agencies actively partnering with the federal government on immigration enforcement. Meg Anderson, NPR News.
0: All right, LeBron James is dominating basketball headlines today after announcing that he'll sign with the Philadelphia 76ers for what he says will be the final chapter of his career. But this weekend, the spotlight goes to another basketball superstar. Caitlin Clark heads into the WNBA All-Star Weekend playing some of the best basketball of her career. But Clark has also been surrounded by controversy. She has been accused of flopping, meaning exaggerating physical contact from another player. She's clashed with referees and other players. And after picking up another technical foul this week, she is just one technical foul away from an automatic one-game suspension. Chris Branch is a writer at The Athletic and joins us now to talk about all of this. Welcome, Chris.
6: Thank you for having me.
0: Thanks for being with us. Okay, so why does every incident involving Caitlin Clark seem to become such a big story these days?
6: She is the poster child for, being a lightning rod in this league. NBA Commissioner Adam Silver called her a political football, and I think it's really apt because so many people across the political spectrum are using her to their own ends. You know, there have been a lot of people on the conservative end of the spectrum who have painted her as this, savior of the WNBA that I don't think is a totally fair moniker. They see her as saving the league, and now she is getting persecuted. Now, Caitlin Clark is getting fouled. She is getting attention from referees. She's getting technical fouls, but she's a great player, and she draws this scrutiny naturally. And I think if she was someone else, this would just be normal.
0: Yeah. I mean, she is just one technical foul away from an automatic suspension, but she says, look, I don't want to lose the intensity that makes me who I am. Is that intensity helping her team more than it's hurting the team? Or do you think she's reaching a point where she needs to, come on, rein it in?
6: I think she needs to rein in it a little bit, but I would not want her to lose her intensity. I mean, the headlines and the information you see from these games are that Caitlin Clark is assessed a technical foul while scoring 45 points, while scoring 27 points. Like, she's playing amazing basketball. Her team is really good. Now, it would be pretty detrimental for her to miss a game, but I don't think it's going to hurt them that much.
0: Yeah. Can you talk about that? Like, what is clicking for the Fever right now, despite all of the controversy we're seeing with Clark?
6: They're just a really good team. That's what gets lost in here. Clark is not even the highest scorer on the team right now. She is the best player, the most valuable player, but Kelsey Mitchell averages more points per game than her. Aaliyah Boston is great too. Like, this is just a really well-constructed, well-coached team.
0: I mean, even though it is this multi-talented team, it does feel like people have become deeply invested in Caitlin Clark, the individual, right? Like, whether they love her or they don't like her at all. Mm-hmm. So what is your sense of how she's individually perceived right now? Has this season changed the way people inside and outside the league look at her?
6: I don't know. That's a hard question because I think it was going to be unfair to her from the jump just because of who she is. She brought so many eyes. And if you read, the WNBA is in the first year of a new collective bargaining agreement where the money has raised tenfold for everybody. Now, a lot of people will say Caitlin Clark did that, which is not totally true. She did bring a lot of new audience in. But this has been a really good, underappreciated product for a long time. So it's really hard. She hasn't said a lot controversially. She hasn't made a lot of big stances, but people still tend to attribute all of these things to her.
0: Huh. Well, before we let you go, I want to just ask you about today's big LeBron news. What do you make of him selecting the Philadelphia 76ers as his next and maybe final stop? Like, what are the chances that he can make history by winning championships with four different teams?
6: He easily could. It is the most fascinating choice he could make. That is a stacked team. The only thing you have to think about is if the team stays healthy. LeBron James has been the most durable elite athlete that we have ever seen. Mm-hmm. He's 41 years old. People don't appreciate that enough, that he is an alien specimen in that way. But you pair a 41-year-old with the Sixers center, Joel Embiid. He's a former MVP, but he has a lot of injury history. But they just traded for Jaylen Brown from the Boston Celtics, who was a really, really good player. This This team should be a title contender immediately. You have to say it with the caveat of injuries, though.
0: Chris Branch is a senior writer with The Athletic. Thank you so much for joining us today.
6: Thank you.
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1: 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Coming up from KAZU News, a $10 million fundraiser has reached its goal to buy land near the Big Bear Bald Eagle nest of webcam stars Jackie and Shadow. Plus, scientists from UC Santa Cruz are collecting samples of DNA from 400 streams across California. Those stories right after news from NPR. 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
8: It's sort of a permanent decline in the economy's strength as a result of this type of policy.
0: We look at the economic and political problems that tariffs are causing for President Trump.
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0: I'm Ilse Chang.
2: And I'm Debbie Elliott. This hour, we return to a story we followed with former NPR colleague Barbara Bradley Haggerty.
0: The wrongful conviction of Benjamin Spencer, and now the friendship between him and the son of the man he was falsely accused of murdering.
9: The day my dad died, I was in a different prison, an emotional prison, you know, in my head, and he was in a prison behind bars.
2: Also, how the U.S. has fallen way behind the rest of the world when it comes to sunscreen.
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11: Live from NPR News in Washington, I'm Ryland Barton. The annual White House Correspondents' Dinner is happening again tonight after a gunman attacked the original event in late April. President Trump is expected to attend. NPR's Tamara Keith has more on how President Trump's relationship with the press has evolved since his first term.
12: In the first administration, Trump referred to the media as fake news and complained about coverage that he didn't like, but he didn't take a lot of action. In the second term, he has sued news organizations for coverage he doesn't like, including ABC, CBS, The New York Times, BBC, and The Wall Street Journal. He removed the Associated Press from the pool of reporters to get close access to him over an editorial decision. He has called female reporters dumb and piggy and suggested that CNN's Caitlin Collins should smile. And, of course, he oversaw the defunding of NPR and PBS.
11: NPR's Tamara Keith reporting. Countries that are part of the International Criminal Court have voted overwhelmingly to oust the lead prosecutor who was accused of sexual misconduct. NPR's Michelle Kellerman reports the vote comes as the U.S. tries to dismantle the court.
13: ICC prosecutor Karim Khan denies the allegations of sexual misconduct, but 82 of the 125 member states of the court voted to remove him from office. Human Rights Watch welcomed the move. move, saying the court needs a credible prosecutor at a time when the ICC is trying to pursue justice in Gaza, Ukraine, and Sudan. The ICC has arrest warrants out for Russian President Vladimir Putin and Israeli Prime Minister Benjamin Netanyahu. The Trump administration recently launched an effort to dismantle the court, which it calls a threat to U.S. sovereignty. It also rejects the case against Israel, which, like the U.S., is not a party to the court. Michelle Kellerman, NPR News, the State Department.
11: Paramount and Warner Brothers are hitting pause on their proposed merger. NPR's Chloe Veltman reports Paramount agreed today to delay closing the deal for months following mounting pressure from antitrust lawsuits.
14: Attorneys general from 12 states, including California, New York, and Arizona, allege the proposed merger violates a core federal antitrust law, prohibiting mergers or acquisitions where the effect would lessen competition or create a monopoly. The Writers Guild of America challenged the massive deal, too. Earlier this week, a federal judge issued a temporary restraining order, freezing Paramount's acquisition. Now the company has agreed not to close the $111 billion deal until June 1, 2027, or 5 days after lawsuit. Suits are resolved, whichever is earlier. In a statement to NPR, Paramount called the agreement a significant win and said going to trial will be, quote, the fastest and clearest way to prove that this transaction is good for competition, good for consumers, and good for creators. A trial date has not yet been set. Chloe Veltman, NPR News.
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1: With KAZU News, I'm Paul Fingerote. A $10 million fundraiser to buy land near a Big Bear bald eagle nest home to webcam stars Jackie and Shadow has reached its goal. Nearly 63 acres of land will now be preserved through environmental groups. McKenna Kramer with our partner LAist says a large check pushed the fundraiser across the finish line.
15: Anna and Greg Brockman donated more than $5.5 million to prevent construction of a planned housing project that some argue would harm rare plants and wildlife in the area, including Jackie and Shadow. Greg Brockman is the co-founder and president of OpenAI. The other half came through small donations from fans around the world.
1: The deal to purchase the land is expected to be done by next Friday. Friends of Big Bear Valley coordinated the fundraiser, which is now about $500,000 over its goal. So the San Bernardino Mountains Land Trust will be able to purchase the land and have funds to maintain it. Scientists from UC Santa Cruz are collecting samples of DNA from 400 streams across California. Little scraps of DNA are shed by hairs, skin, and scat. This environmental DNA will help paint a picture of which species are living in each waterway. Cal-E DNA Program Chief Scientist Jen Quick Cleveland says it's like a blood test for streams.
16: If you map those at scale, you can start to understand broader patterns.
1: The group is currently sampling close to home. Watsonville Wetlands Watch interns are helping with the process in local sloughs. Conservation Programs Manager Yesenia Jimenez says the interns have tracked water quality over time, but this is the first opportunity to sample for eDNA.
16: This was very exciting to offer to the interns.
1: Over time, the method could become the new standard for monitoring stream health. I'm Paul Fingerote. This is KAZU News.
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2: This is All Things Considered from NPR News. I'm Debbie Elliott in Washington.
0: And I'm Elsa Chang in Culver City, California. President Trump's tariffs have caused an array of problems for him. They have raised prices. Polls show voters don't like the tariffs, and they have caused other countries to retaliate. The Supreme Court ruled in February against some of Trump's most sweeping tariffs, and yet Trump has kept tariffs as a cornerstone of his economic agenda. In fact, after that Supreme Court ruling, he vowed to find a way to revive his tariffs.
18: But other alternatives will now be used to replace the ones that the court incorrectly rejected. We have alternatives. great alternatives.
0: Well, then last night, Trump announced a new wave of tariffs hitting 59 countries and the European Union. Here to tell us more about all of this are NPR White House correspondent Danielle Kurtzleben and NPR senior business editor Raphael Nam. Hello to both of you.
19: Hey there.
20: Hey.
0: Hey. Okay, Danielle, I want to start with you. Can you just tell us more about these newest tariffs? Like, what are they replacing exactly?
19: Right. So these new tariffs have two tiers, 10% and 12.5%, and they cover all of the biggest U.S. trading partners, which are responsible for almost all of the imports to the U.S. Now, that said, some major categories of goods are exempted here, like energy and some types of foods.
0: Okay.
19: Now, these new tariffs will replace a temporary global 10% blanket tariff that Trump put into place right after that Supreme Court decision you mentioned. That tariff expired this week. These new tariffs took their place. Now, to impose these new tariffs, the administration is using a law intended to counter other countries, quote, unfair trade practices. In this case, the U.S. is accusing all of its major trading partners of not doing enough to fight the use of forced labor. Now, not everyone buys that rationale. Democratic Representative Richard Neal from Massachusetts said in a statement that Trump is just hunting for legal justifications and that the new tariffs are, quote, too convenient to be taken seriously.
0: And wait, these weren't even the only tariffs that Trump imposed this week, right?
19: Right. He also announced new tariffs on some specific categories of Canadian goods. Those are 50% tariffs, so they're pretty high.
0: Yeah.
19: And they're set to take effect in just under a month. The administration said those are to retaliate against Canada's own retaliation against U.S. tariffs last year.
0: Back and forth, back and forth. Okay, but we're in this time when the cost of living, it's such a top concern for so many households. How do you think these tariffs will affect those households?
20: The good news, if you can call it that, is that they're not significantly higher than the tariffs they are replacing. But they are still a lot higher than they were at the start of the second Trump administration. And this has a real impact on American families, especially at a time, like you said, Elsa, when the cost of living is a real concern. It's also that the war with Iran has led to a big increase in gas prices. The budget lab at Yale University says the latest tariffs will add a little under a percentage point to consumer inflation. And in dollar terms, that means an additional tax of $1,100 to households per year, essentially.
0: Wow.
20: All of this clearly has a knock-on effect, according to Natasha Sarin, the president of the Budget Lab. Inflation rises because of tariffs, people therefore spend less, and the end result is a hit to the economy. This is how she put it.
21: You never make up that. It's sort of a permanent decline in the economy's strength as a result of this type of policy.
20: And that's why many economists think tariffs are a really bad idea.
0: Well, given that tariffs are adding to people's financial problems, why go through with them?
19: Well, this White House has a couple of policy reasons. First, they often use tariffs as leverage to get concessions from other countries on trade agreements. And it's possible, by the way, that that could happen with these new Canada tariffs I mentioned. Like I said, there's almost a month until they go into effect, and the U.S. and Canada still need to sit down and renegotiate the USMCA trade pact. So these tariffs could change or disappear during those negotiations.
0: Okay.
19: Now, the White House's main rationale for tariffs is that they will revitalize manufacturing. That boom has not materialized yet in jobs. In fact, there are fewer manufacturing jobs now than when Trump took office. Now, the White House has also claimed trillions of dollars in new investment as a result of trade deals stemming from his tariffs. New investment could result in more jobs, but also the numbers have been unclear, and we still have to see when or if all of that money materializes.
0: Exactly. Okay, so Raphael, the administration is saying tariffs will pay off, but we're obviously living in the present moment. What kind of effects are these tariffs having right now?
20: So besides the higher cost of living, the main thing is that it does make things unpredictable. Take the Federal Reserve. Tariffs are just another complication at a time when policymakers are grappling with higher energy costs and high borrowing costs. For example, the average 30-year mortgage just hit its highest in nearly a year. All of this could make it more likely the Fed will have to raise interest rates this year, which goes against a precedent that has been arguing that the Fed should be lowering rates. But for businesses today, the effects of these tariffs are real. You've heard us say this time and time again. Businesses hate uncertainty. And right now, that's what they're getting. Not only that, the president has a habit of threatening to impose additional tariffs all of a sudden. He did that with Canada earlier this week, for example.
4: Right.
20: And Sarin at the Budget Lab says those kinds of sudden actions make life extremely tough for businesses.
21: And so I think that makes it like really challenging from the perspective of businesses who are trying to plan to understand like what their costs are going to be, and also then what prices they're going to have to charge consumers for these goods if you don't have any real sense of the ways in which the policy is evolving.
20: So Trump may be arguing tariffs will pay off, but businesses, though, are not feeling it right now.
4: But okay, Danielle, just make this make sense. Like, how do these tariffs make sense politically with midterm elections approaching?
19: Well, that's really a gamble, I think. Trump's pro-tariff argument is essentially, I'm using these now to make great deals. They can bring in some revenue, but the biggest economic effects will show up eventually. Now, some voters may buy into that long-term narrative, but polls have shown that tariffs have grown less and less popular. And that, along with higher gas prices from the Iran war, has dragged the president's approval down. Now, if you're a Republican running this November, you have a tough question. Do you try to create daylight between yourself and Trump on tariffs? And if you do, how do voters react and how does the president react? Both of those things are very unpredictable.
4: That is NPR's Danielle Kurtzleben and Raphael Naum. Thank you to both of you.
19: Yeah, thank you.
2: More than 5 million cases of skin cancer are diagnosed in the U.S. each year. Sunscreen could have prevented many of them, but the U.S. is way behind the rest of the world when it comes to effective sunscreens. The Indicator's Darian Woods and Waylon Wong explain why.
5: Charlotte Palomino runs a company called Dew.
22: Dew is a clinical skincare brand.
5: In 2018, Charlotte was in a specialty skincare shop and she tried on a Japanese sunscreen.
22: I remember putting it on my face and being like, what is this? Biore UV Aqua Riche. It is an incredible texture. It has a beautiful, cooling, watery effect. And I remember I applied so much on my face.
23: It was then that Charlotte learned that the United States just doesn't have great sunscreens. Unlike the rest of the world, the Food and Drug Administration hadn't approved a new sunscreen ingredient since the late 90s.
5: So when you learned that the U.S. lacks superior sunscreens, what did you do?
22: So I first, I called my representatives, but I also started making videos and creating, you know, resources for people to call their representatives.
23: Charlotte learned that one reason why the U.S. is slower to approve sunscreen ingredients is that it's regulated as a drug and not a cosmetic. That means that ingredients need clinical evidence, not only that they're safe, but that they're effective too. One Swiss-Dutch company was trying to meet those standards, Charlotte found out.
22: I got in touch with DSM Firmenich, where I found out that they were actually doing a lot of the work.
23: DSM Firmenich was sponsoring an ingredient to get recognized as generally safe and effective. The company's hope was that it could then sell that ingredient wholesale to sunscreen makers. The ingredient was called Bemetrizinol.
5: DSM Firmenich spent at least $18 million to try to get that FDA approval.
23: So Charlotte teamed up with a Democratic representative.
24: Hello, everyone. This is Rep. AOC, and I'm here with Charlotte Palomino.
25: I'm a brand owner. But also
23: and they made a short video together.
24: Please contact your member of Congress. Ask them to break through some of the regulatory barriers at the FDA.
5: And this became sort of a bipartisan issue. A law was passed in 2025 that allowed more types of safety and efficacy evidence to be accepted. In June this year, Bemetrizinol was approved in the US, the first active sunscreen ingredient to be broadly used in about three decades.
23: Alex Tabarrok is a professor of economics at George Mason University who's been writing about the FDA and sunscreen for a long time. He thinks that the long delay for sunscreen is representative of a wider issue, which is an overcautious Food and Drug Administration.
26: 30, 50 years, 100 years from now, maybe we'll find out that the sunscreens we approved were not as safe as they thought they were, okay? But in the meantime, we know the sun can cause cancer, and we ought to be making the best choices we can today.
5: So Alex has a solution.
26: If another stringent authority, like the European Medical Agency, if it approves a drug or device, it ought to be automatically approved in the United States.
23: This idea is called peer approval.
5: Now, that's not without risks, but Alex thinks that doing nothing is far riskier. We asked the FDA why it had taken so long to approve any new sunscreen ingredients. And in a statement, they wrote that previous applications for new ingredients were lacking sufficient scientific information about their safety. They cited an outside group of experts that backs up the FDA's requirements.
23: Weyland Wong,
5: Darian Woods, NPR News.
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1: And this is 90.3 KAZU, where we have this traffic update brought to you by Talkaboutable, a podcast examining parenting issues with parents and experts. And in traffic, we have several accidents to report. Heads up for collisions on 101 northbound at 10th, another collision reported 101 southbound at Leesley, and another two-car collision 101 southbound at 156. Avoid those areas if you can. 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New episodes drop on Tuesdays, produced with Montage Health's Ohana Center for Child and Adolescent Behavioral Health. On the KAZU community calendar, she may not look a day over 112, but the 113-year-old Asilomar Conference Grounds will be celebrating a birthday on the appropriately and eponymously named Asilomar Day, taking place on Saturday, August 8th at where else but Asilomar Conference Grounds, where you can have your cake and eat it too, as long as it's the Asilomar birthday cake and as long as supplies last. There will be vintage car rides, live music, swing dancing, guided walks and tours, and to take the cake and top off the celebrations, a special pop-up exhibit of never-before-seen personal effects from Julia Morgan, the designer of Hearst Castle and the architect of many of the historic structures at Asilomar. Details are available on the KAZU community calendar at kazu.org. Coming up on All Things Considered, it may or may not be the result of reduced rates of vaccination, but for the second year in a row, the United States is reporting a record-breaking number of cases of measles. That story's coming up.
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3: This is All Things Considered from NPR News. I'm Debbie Elliott.
4: And I'm Elsa Chang. Jay Young was just 12 years old when his father, Jeffrey Young, was robbed and killed. That was in 1987 in Dallas, Texas. Authorities found a man named Benjamin Spencer responsible for that murder. Spencer maintained his innocence throughout his 34 years in prison. And then, 2 years ago, he was exonerated, thanks in part to the work of our former NPR colleague Barbara Bradley Haggerty, who reinvestigated his case and wrote a book about it. Now, the story seemed to be over until Barb received a text from Jay Young that read, quote, "I have zero ill will or negative feelings toward you or anything or anyone. I would really appreciate a conversation." What followed after that is the subject of a new story in The Atlantic, which is where we pick it up with both Jay Young and Barbara Bradley Haggerty. Hello to both of you.
5: Hey, Elsa.
6: Hello.
4: Hello. Barb, if I may start with you, when you got that text in 2024, what was your relationship like with Jay Young?
5: We had not communicated very much. Jay was really unhappy with the Atlantic article and the NPR story because he felt I gave them short shrift, the family short shrift. And so we had kind of a prickly relationship. Having said that, the thing about Jay is he always wanted to engage. Mm-hmm. And so that made me think, he may be open to things. And so that's why I went ahead and was in touch with him.
4: Jay, I'm just curious, what had prompted you to reach out to Barb and say you wanted to talk to her?
6: I'd gone through some changes in my life. A big part of that process was, you know, reconciliation. It was forgiveness. And I was just going through kind of like a reboot in my life. And and during the whole 34 years, I never really was 100% convinced. Mm-hmm. And when I admitted it to somebody, it kind of opened up some different feelings. And I felt like I needed to talk to Barb. And for one, apologize for some of the hard conversations we had, but also to just get more information and just see what can come out of it.
4: Yeah. Well, I want people to understand more about what it was like for you on your side of the story over the course of those 34 years while Ben Spencer was in prison. Can you take us back and tell us what it was like to see a journalist like Barbara Bradley Haggerty and to see others come in and try to cast doubt for so many years on Spencer's conviction, to see the reinvestigation, to see all the news articles, the rallies, to sit through all the parole hearings?
6: Well, first, obviously, it was very difficult to not have a dad. I was 12, and some 12-year-olds grow up quicker, and obviously it never ends just from an emotional standpoint, but then to have, with all due respect, people like Barb calling and asking questions, it was kind of like scratching a wound always, not necessarily reopening it, but just scratching it. It's just kind of an irritant.
4: Yeah.
6: But then, you know, I was raised to just ask questions, and just because the justice system says one thing, that doesn't mean it's 100% correct. And I know that can be taken in a bunch of different directions, but that's just the reality of things. It's not a perfect world. It's not a perfect system.
4: Well, Barb, you wrote something in this Atlantic piece that has really stayed with me, and that is that you eventually realized that Jay's family was in their own kind of prison. Can you talk more about that?
5: The fact that this case came up over and over again, I would imagine was kind of a recurring nightmare for Jay, because what happens when Ben Spencer gets out is there are crowds cheering,
4: right.
5: Everyone's celebrating. Jeffrey Young, the man who was killed, is a footnote. He's only kind of mentioned as a way to talk about Ben Spencer's triumph over the system. And so they're forgotten. I think Jay didn't even learn that Ben was out until a reporter got in touch with him to ask for a comment. I mean, so what happens is they get forgotten. When the system gets it wrong, when they convict an innocent person, they create two sets of victims. Not only the man in prison, but also the family that never gets justice. And in this case, they will never find who caused the death of Jeffrey Young.
4: Can I ask you, Jay, we just heard Barb reinforce that there's a good chance the murderer of your father will never be held accountable by this criminal justice system. How does that change, if at all it changes, the way you feel about the criminal justice system?
6: Well, I have a couple probably not popular opinions on that, but, you know, when I did think Ben that did do it, you know, Ben was always the face to evil for me. And I mentioned earlier about kind of my rebooting of my life. I really got into my faith and I've really got to trust the Lord. And I know that justice will be served in a different way than we do it, you know, today. And I've chosen to live with that. And that makes me feel the most peace.
4: Yeah.
6: And, you know, I've become addicted to my peace, and it's a big deal for me because I haven't lived in peace for so long.
4: I'm still processing what you said, that Ben Spencer's face was the face of evil for so many years in your mind. How did you know that you were ready to meet Ben Spencer? Barb writes beautifully about the friendship that ensued after you and Ben met. I mean, how did you know that it was time?
6: Well, I always put it to Barb that, you know, our lives were very similar in a way because we were both in a prison. And the day my dad died, I was in a different prison, an emotional prison, you know, in my head. And he was in a prison behind bars. And I had struggles with different things, depression and my drinking. But that was, you know, my way of coping with things. And when I started to get sober, when I was sober, was right like a few months before I got that text in 21 that Ben was being released. You know, I did feel some guilt, honestly, for going to those parole hearings. And I did ask him for his forgiveness, and he graciously did. And he just said, I would have done the same thing. Hmm. But your question was, when did I know? I honestly didn't know until I shook his hand, but I was just going with it. And it felt like the weight of the world that I'd been carrying for almost ever was lifted. And it was like slow motion when I was reaching out to shake his massive hands. I'm either shaking the hands of the man who killed my father, or I'm shaking the hands of a man that was, you know, wrongfully convicted. And at that moment, I just felt something, and I know it was God just grabbed me and said, I got you. And it almost even felt like my dad was standing there too.
5: It really has changed the way I view reconciliation. When I think about what they've been through, I think, gosh, if these two men who couldn't be more different, you know, black and white, conservative, Republican, Democrat, you know, one man convicted of killing the other man's father, if these two people can reconcile, then I think the rest of us could take a lesson from this and try to do it ourselves.
4: Barbara Bradley Haggerty and Jay Young. Barb's story about this now appears in The Atlantic. Thank you both so much for your reflections today.
5: Thank you, Elsa.
6: Thank you.
7: This is NPR News. 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
1: 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The time is 4:30, and it is currently 77 degrees and sunny in La Selva Beach.
0: It's All Things Considered from NPR News. I'm Elsa Chang.
7: And I'm Debbie Elliott. The U.S. is reporting a record-breaking number of measles cases.
0: There were more cases in the last 18 months than in the previous 24 years combined.
9: I do think it's tragic that we've met this milestone here in July of 2026. It's a real setback.
7: Now news.
10: Live from NPR News in Culver City, California, I'm Dwayne Brown. President Trump's latest global tariffs war on 60 countries today includes a 12.5% duty on Brazil. This comes days after Trump imposed 25% tariffs on the country. Catherine Osborne reports the new levies are getting sharp blowback around the world.
11: The Trump administration put new tariffs of 10 to

0: Trump supporter Laura Loomer, who's long been highly critical of Ukraine. Loomer says she's had a change of heart more than 4 years after Russia's full-scale invasion. NPR's Greg Myrie has more from Kyiv.
1: In a social media post, Loomer released a filmed excerpt of her meeting with President Zelensky. She asked how he salvaged relations with President Trump after their televised argument in the White House last year.
2: What happened? Because it seems like the relationship has greatly improved.
3: You are right. The tone has changed. Absolutely.
1: Loomer says Russian propaganda led her to make false claims denouncing Ukraine in the past. But after one of her stops in Ukraine, she said, quote, I have been lied to for years. Trump responded to Loomer's Zelensky interview with his own Truth Social post that said, very good, followed by three exclamation points. Greg Myrie, NPR News, Kyiv.
0: You are listening to NPR. Florida reported the state's first death this year from what's commonly known as flesh-eating bacteria. Infections tend to increase during the peak summer beach season. From member station WUSF, Kathy Carter has the story.
4: Vibrio vulnificus is a naturally occurring bacteria found in warm brackish estuaries and coastal wetlands. People can contract Vibrio through open wounds exposed to contaminated water or through eating raw shellfish, especially oysters. The Florida Department of Health has 11 confirmed cases this year, including the death of an elderly woman in Palm Beach County. Vibrio is called the flesh-eating bacteria because in severe cases, it can destroy human tissue so quickly that immediate medical care is needed. In 2025, five people in Florida died from the infection. For NPR News, I'm Kathy Carter in Tampa.
0: An investigation by the European Commission finds TikTok failed to protect children's privacy, allowing adults to view the accounts of minors. The EU Commission says the lack of adequate action by the social media platform exposed children to cyberbullying and predatory behavior. The tech company could face a fine of up to 6% of its annual revenue. You may recall France became the first EU country earlier this week to approve a ban on social media for children under 15 over growing concerns it could harm their mental health. This is NPR News.
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7: From NPR News, this is All Things Considered. I'm Elsa Chang in Culver City, California.
8: And I'm Debbie Elliott in Washington. The food crisis in Gaza is improving. That's according to a new United Nations report out this week. But more than a million people still aren't getting the food they need. And despite a ceasefire between Israel and Hamas, Israel still controls nearly 70% of Gaza, which is impeding the delivery of aid. The Israeli military agency that coordinates humanitarian operations in Gaza rejects what it calls the claims and conclusions in the UN report. Carl Scow is the UN World Food Program's acting executive director. His agency co-authored the report. Welcome.
9: Thank you. Thank you for having me on.
8: You visited Gaza earlier this year. On your last trip, what did you see people eating?
9: Well, since the

0: ceasefire, we as WFP have been able to contribute. I mean, we are reaching almost the entire population every month, or between 1.5 to 2 million people. At the beginning, you know, with people having been recently displaced, we provided hot meals, bread, and increasingly we have also now been able to provide, you know, food partials for people who have the means to cook for themselves. And at one point, just before the escalation in the in the Middle East, we were also able to bring in more commercial foods, fresh foods and vegetables, and increased our cash support so that people were able to also choose for themselves. Now that has come back, and we're now back to more food support. And it's thanks to that effort, thanks to that massive effort on my colleagues, that the food security situation has improved. And that's what this report shows. But it shows that with some important caveats. One is that the progress is very fragile. And the second is that there are many other sectors that are not moving: water, sanitation, health, basic education, shelter. And there needs to be urgent attention now to those sectors that also are needed to make life livable in Gaza.
1: Do you have a sense of how much the war in Iran has affected the food supply chain in the Middle East?
0: The most serious impact is really how energy prices that are going up are also driving up food prices across the globe. There is a close correlation between energy price and food prices, particularly in developing countries. And so in those places where people already basically spend all their money on food, you know, when the price of food goes up 20, 30%, they eat much less. And we expect, you know, millions of people to be pushed into acute hunger should this conflict continue.
1: So I'm curious, what were the noticeable differences from your trip this year compared to earlier ones prior to the ceasefire?
0: I mean, if we talk a year ago, in July last year, you know, we had starvation in Gaza. That's not the case any longer. People have food, and there is also some food on the market. They don't have the variety of food that is needed to fully recover from the nutrition shock they had in the past, but there is more stability. But again, there are no margins whatsoever.
1: So you've been able to get more food in despite this modest improvement. Your report is estimating that 1.4 million people, that's about two-thirds of Gaza's population, are still experiencing acute food insecurity, which basically means they're in crisis. Explain to us, if you would, why hunger is still so prevalent in Gaza despite there being a ceasefire.
0: I mean, I think one is what I referred to is that the commercial that was coming up in March, April has come down again. And that's only through commercial foods you can get fresh fruits, vegetables in, so that you diversify the nutritious intake.
1: So commercial food deliveries is what you're talking about.
0: Exactly.
1: So why can't they get in?
0: Because there are, there are being constraints in terms of access. There is only one access point into Gaza, and not enough of food goods are flowing in through the commercial side.
1: Now, the Israeli military group that coordinates aid in Gaza is saying that since the ceasefire, nearly three times the food requirements defined by the World Food Program have gotten into Gaza. Does that align with what you're seeing?
0: I mean, we coordinate very closely with Israeli authorities. And as I said, we have been facilitated to work. There are certainly times where we have differences, and I think there is also, you know, a difference in public communication than in our private communications.
1: So given this unsustainable flow of aid, right, or commercial product, how do you fix that? How do you solve this problem?
0: Well, there needs to be a political solution, no doubt about that, and there needs to be a security solution. That's for others, but what we hope is that we don't hold the humanitarian situation hostage to the lack of progress on politics, on the security side, but that we can expand on these early recovery efforts where we step up on shelter, basic education, health, sanitation, but also that we manage to bring more commercial foods in and that we can move towards a program where we provide cash to people for them to make decisions instead.
1: Carl Scow is acting executive director of the UN's World Food Program. Thank you for speaking with us.
0: Thank you.
2: For the second year in a row, the U.S. has reported a record-breaking number of measles cases. The Centers for Disease Control and Prevention said today that the country has confirmed 2,318 cases. As NPR's Maria Godoy reports, that is the highest number in 35 years.
3: Here's another way to think about it. The U.S. has reported more measles cases in the last 18 months than in the previous 25 years combined. Last year, the case count broke 2,000, a number not seen since 1992. We've now surpassed that record. Here's Dr. William Moss of the International Vaccine Access Center at Johns Hopkins University.
4: I do think it's tragic that we've met this milestone in July of 2026. It's a real setback that we've now had thousands of cases of measles just over the past year and a half.
3: The resurgence of measles comes amid falling vaccination rates and growing non-medical exemptions to school vaccine requirements. The vast majority of cases have been in unvaccinated people. Moss says large outbreaks in South Carolina and Utah drove up case counts earlier this year.
4: And then we've continued to have smaller outbreaks in other areas.
3: Some 70% of infections have been in children and adolescents. Last year, two unvaccinated children died of measles. Dr. Adam Ratner is a member of the American Academy of Pediatrics Infectious Disease Committee. He says to turn things around, the country needs to raise vaccination rates.
5: We're at a point where our herd immunity is more tenuous, and measles is our most contagious disease. I don't want to go back to a time when every year we had children dying of measles in the U.S.
3: Meanwhile, many local health departments are grappling with staff and funding cuts from the federal government, including to immunization programs. At the same time, they're still facing other crises, says Dr. Monica Roy. She's with the Santa Clara County Department of Public Health in California.
6: In the past 4 months, we're dealing with Ebola returning travelers. We were dealing with the World Cup preparedness. And then on top of that, measles.
3: Not to mention the current cyclosporiasis outbreak on everyone's minds. Maria Godoy, NPR News.

0: You're listening to All Things Considered from NPR News. The United States is condemning Nicaragua's longtime leader, 80-year-old Daniel Ortega, who said there will be no more elections in his country. But in the past, tough words from the U.S. didn't stop Nicaragua from becoming one of the most authoritarian countries in the Americas. Here's NPR's Eder Peralta.
1: It was during a celebration of Nicaragua's socialist revolution that co-president Daniel Ortega went on a tirade accusing the United States of bankrolling political candidates. It was then that he dropped this bombshell.
2: Aquí no volverán a haber elecciones. Volverán a haber elecciones.
1: This country will never have any more elections.
2: Para que por ahí intenten ellos atrapar el gobierno.
1: There will be no more elections that they can use to take the government, to take power. Carolina Sandoval Jimenez at the Washington office on Latin America says the decree shouldn't have come as a surprise. The Nicaraguan government, after all, has either exiled or jailed nearly all of its opposition figures. But even North Korea has elections. So proposing a blanket ban, says Sandoval Jimenez,
3: breaks with the tradition of even the most autocratic leaders in the world to have that simulation of making citizens participate in elections.
1: Secretary of State Marco Rubio quickly issued a statement saying Ortega's words proved his, quote, cowardice and fear of the Nicaraguan people's will. He added that the U.S. and the international community wouldn't stand by while the Nicaraguan government deepened its repression. Ortega's wife and co-president Rosario Murillo then went on state TV to say Ortega was taken out of context.
4: Elecciones, sí, pero elecciones propias.
1: Yes, there will be elections, she said, but proper elections based on our sovereignty. Félix Maradiaga, an opposition leader in exile, says the swift reaction by the United States gives him hope that the U.S. may take action.
5: For the first time in a long time, I see that at least the language has changed.
1: The U.S., he says, has suddenly started positioning Nicaragua as a national security challenge. But to John Feely, a former American diplomat who focused on Latin America, this dance is all too familiar. Feely says for decades, Democratic and Republican administrations have been too busy with other things to pay attention to Nicaragua. When Ortega took the presidency for a second time in 2007, the U.S. was dealing with Afghanistan and Iraq. Biden was much more concerned about immigration. And Trump, says Feely, is transactional.
6: Trump says to himself what he always says. What do I get from Nicaragua? And the answer is slim to none, and slim just left town.
1: Nicaragua, for example, doesn't have the oil or rare earth minerals of Venezuela, and it's not important geographically.
6: It may be that Ortega's superpower is that he's so irrelevant. Sadly, tragically, the democratic freedom of expression and self-determination of the Nicaraguan people just ain't enough to convince them that the juice is worth the squeeze.
1: To Feely, Nicaragua will continue to be a case of what he calls a creeping infection of dictatorial control. Eder Peralta, NPR News, Mexico City.

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1: And this is 90.3 KAZU, where support comes from the 16th annual Bonnie Doon Studio Tour. 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Looking at our local weather, the National Weather Service forecast calls for cloudy skies tonight all across the Monterey Bay area, with winds in Monterey and Salinas gusting 20 miles per hour. Tonight's low should be in the mid to high 50s. Clouds will gradually decrease on Saturday, leading to sunny skies and high temperatures in Salinas and in Monterey in the low 70s, with Santa Cruz temperatures reaching the low 80s. It will be windy in Salinas and in Monterey on the weekend, with gusts in the 20 to 25 mile per hour range. Overnight lows on the weekend should be right around the mid to high 50s. A beach hazard statement is in effect from today through next Tuesday. 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
0: And I'm Elsa Chang. Missouri is home to a closely watched Democratic congressional primary. It's a solid blue district that includes St. Louis, so whoever wins this race will likely go on to serve in Congress. This year features a rematch between former Congresswoman Cori Bush and current Congressman Wesley Bell. Bell unseated Bush in a primary just 2 years ago, and beyond more local issues, one of their main points of contention has been military support for Israel. Both candidates appeared together on St. Louis Public Radio this afternoon. Jason Rosenbaum hosted that joint appearance and joins us now. Hey, Jason.
3: Thank you so much for having me.
0: And thanks for being with us. So I understand that this is one of, like, the first media appearances where both candidates were in the same room with each other, and it's no secret that they strongly disagree with each other. So what was the vibe like today?
3: It was tense, to put it mildly, and there's a significant amount of animosity between Cori Bush and Wesley Bell. And there were a lot of fiery parts of this joint appearance, including this portion where Bush talked about how Bell didn't immediately endorse Kamala Harris for president in 2024 when Joe Biden dropped out of the presidential race.
4: You see that he didn't answer your question about Kamala Harris and whether he endorsed her initially.
5: Oh, I did endorse her. I worked for Kamala Harris.
4: Don't interrupt me.
5: I made it clear. I endorsed her immediately.
4: No, you did not. My team dropped the video because now he's changing history.
0: Okay. Wow, fiery is right. You had to mediate between that?
3: Yeah, it was like mediating between my kids. And to be clear, both Bush and Bell endorsed Harris's presidential campaign, but Bush has stood by her criticism that Biden's administration handled Israel's military actions in Gaza in a poor way. And that was definitely a major flashpoint in this campaign.
0: Say more about that. What did they have to say about Gaza?
3: There was a lot of debate over military support for Israel. Bush noted that Bell has been the beneficiary of millions of dollars worth of ads from pro-Israel groups like AIPAC. And while other members of the House Democratic Caucus have voted to cut off military aid for Israel, Bell has voted against those moves, and he reiterated that today.
5: I'm no fan of Bibi Netanyahu, but we're still going to stand with our allies. And when we disagree, there's going to be disagreements. And I've been able to say to his face of things that I disagree with him.
3: And when I asked him, Bell declined to call Israel's actions a genocide.
0: And what did Bush have to say?
3: Bush has unequivocally said she would cut off military aid, especially after Israel's military operations in Gaza and Lebanon have killed tens of thousands of civilians.
4: As stated by Human Rights Watch, Amnesty International. A genocide is happening in Gaza, stated by all of those different organizations and more. Yes. Now, funding for other things that they may need, I have no problem with that.
3: The Israeli government disputes the idea that they're committing a genocide and say its target is Hamas. Bush's comments come as polling shows a decline in support for Israel among Americans, especially those who are young and identify as Democrats.
6: Okay, so a lot of talk about Israel today. What about other issues closer to home that came up?
3: St. Louis is still recovering from a deadly tornado that destroyed thousands of homes last May and inflicted several billion dollars worth of damage. And Bell and other members of Missouri's delegations are trying to get anywhere from $1 billion to $1.5 billion to rebuild. Bush says she was adept at getting disaster relief and she when she was in Congress and would do so again. And in the meantime, groups like Democratic Socialists for America are supporting Bush. Bell has the backing of Democratic leaders like Hakeem Jeffries and former Speaker Nancy Pelosi. It's another test of what direction Democratic voters want to take.
6: That is St. Louis Public Radio's Jason Rosenbaum. Thank you, Jason.
3: Thank you for having me.
2: A federal advisory council stacked with Trump allies is poised to rewrite historic preservation rules. That would make it easier for the president to push through controversial building projects like his 250-foot arch overlooking Washington, D.C. As NPR's Rachel Treisman reports, experts say the change would endanger historic sites across the entire country.
7: You may not have heard of Section 106 before, but it's the reason so many U.S. historic sites are still standing today. The National Register of Historic Places lists nearly 2 million of them. Historic properties take many forms, says Sarah Bronin, a law professor at George Washington University.
8: It could be a single building or a historic neighborhood. It could also be something as obscure as a shipwreck, a historic tree.
7: Backlash to urban renewal and federal highway construction prompted Congress to protect those kinds of sites. It passed the National Historic Preservation Act in 1966. The law requires federal agencies to work with experts to consider how their projects might affect historic sites. That's the Section 106 review process.
8: They first look for the historic properties affected, then they evaluate whether there are adverse effects, and then they have to resolve them.
7: The Advisory Council on Historic Preservation oversees that process. Bronin led it under President Biden, but it's now packed with Trump allies and looking to relax the rules. Its acting chair gave members a week to vote on new Section 106 language over email by Friday.
8: Because President Trump controls 21 of the 24 members, it's very likely that they will proceed with doing what the administration wants for them to do.
7: On Friday night, the council confirmed its members voted to move ahead with the change. The new language would limit what kinds of properties are considered historic and what is considered harmful to them. And agencies could proceed without input from Native American tribes, local governments, and members of the public.
9: What it means is that the federal government, in its own discretion, can decide whether, if ever, to tell an American community that they're about to do a major project that could harm or destroy a historic resource.
7: Greg Werkheiser with the law firm Cultural Heritage Partners says the vote sets the stage for a legal fight.
9: As surely as the sun eventually rises over Washington, D.C., there will be litigation challenging these efforts at every level.
7: The White House and the Department of the Interior did not respond to NPR's request for comment. The advisory council wrote in an internal memo obtained by NPR that the current process creates confusion and causes delays. But Werkheiser says changing it could lead to more issues.
9: It's worked for 60 years. It allows developers to find out about problem areas before they go destroying them and upset the community.
7: The relaxed rules would remove some of the last procedural hurdles facing Trump's controversial projects in D.C. Bronin says the proposed arch near Arlington National Cemetery is one example.
8: Construction noise that would impact ceremonies and visits to Arlington National Cemetery would be completely disregarded as an adverse effect.
7: But, she says, the changes would affect historic properties in every state. Werkheiser agrees.
9: Every American who has any place in their heart that is historic or culturally significant to them should be concerned about this attempt to gut historic preservation protections.
7: The proposed language will now undergo federal review, including a 30-day public comment period. Rachel Treisman, NPR News.
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1: 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Coming up from KAZU News, scientists from UC Santa Cruz are collecting samples of DNA from 400 streams across California. Plus, a $10 million fundraiser has reached its goal to buy land near the Big Bear Bald Eagle nest of webcam stars Jackie and Shadow. Those stories coming up.
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14: 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This is Glenn Turman sailing aboard the Hispaniola. 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
15: From NPR News in Washington, I'm Ryland Barton. President Trump issued a new round of tariffs this week after the Supreme Court ruled against his most sweeping tariffs earlier this year. As NPR's Danielle Kurtzleben reports, Trump is using a new legal rationale.
16: Now, to impose these new tariffs, the administration is using a law intended to counter other countries, quote, unfair trade practices. In this case, the U.S. is accusing all of its major trading partners of not doing enough to fight the